0: News.
1: California Governor Gavin Newsom has launched a first-in-the-nation program that provides free diapers to all new parents. More from AFN's Chris Woodward.
2: Newsom said the program is part of a broader effort to help people in the affordability crisis, adding every baby born in California deserves a healthy start in life, and that means making sure parents have the basics they need from day one. Mary Rose Short of California Right to Life said diapers are not the thing keeping families from welcoming their babies.
3: Governor Newsom stockpiled just a couple of years ago his big headliner that he was working on was stockpiling abortion drugs. But the abortion drug he chose to stockpile was misoprostol, which has never been in legal jeopardy. It's the second drug in the abortion regimen, but it has other uses as well. And so it's not what's at stake. But it just goes to show that he's all about headlines, that he's about press releases and headlines and spending taxpayer money without actually doing anything to help Californians.
2: Newsom is rumored to be eyeing a 2028 run for president. Could this be an effort to get more attention? Short is not ruling it out.
3: I definitely think he's going to run for president, and this could be a way to try to soften the fact that he has been 100% pro-abortion everywhere he's been in office.
2: I'm Chris Woodward.
1: Starbucks is cutting jobs at its Seattle headquarters as former CEO Howard Schultz blasted the city's leadership, accusing its mayor pushing socialist rhetoric that vilifies businesses. He wrote in an op-ed in the Wall Street Journal yesterday that Mayor Katie Wilson has chosen to cast business as a foil rather than a partner, among other things. KOMO News reported that Starbucks is laying off 61 employees due to the reorganization of its technology department at its corporate headquarters. A possible human smuggling case that has left at least 7 people dead in Texas. Fox's Kristen Goodwin has more.
4: Bexar County Sheriff Javier Salazar revealing a 7th body was located north of a Union Pacific rail yard in Laredo, where 6 bodies were found inside a shipping container earlier this week.
5: He may have been either thrown from the train after being found deceased or fell from the train and deceased as a result. We're going to be waiting on the medical examiner.
4: Noting the individual was carrying Mexican identification and the train originated in Del Rio. Immigration and Customs Enforcement is investigating the deaths as a potential human smuggling incident. The Webb County Medical Examiner telling local media an autopsy on one of the bodies revealed the 29-year-old died of heat stroke. Kristen Goodwin, Fox News.
1: Union Pacific said in a statement it was saddened by the incident and is working closely with law enforcement to investigate. That's all our time for now. Find more news at AFN.net.
6: From the heart of our nation's capital in Washington, D.C., bringing compelling interviews, insightful analysis, taking you beyond the headlines and soundbites into conversations with our nation's leaders and newsmakers, all from a biblical worldview. 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
7: I have a great relationship with President Xi, and I think it's going to remain that way. We have a lot of things to discuss. I wouldn't say Iran is one of them, to be honest with you, because we have Iran very much under control.
8: That was President Donald Trump earlier today responding to a reporter at the White House as he was leaving for his meeting in Beijing. Welcome to this Tuesday, May 12th edition of Washington Watch. I'm your host, Tony Perkins. Thanks for joining us. Well, coming up, will human rights be a part of the conversation between President Trump and Xi Jinping? We'll talk with Jan Jakelek with the Epoch Times. He'll join us here in studio. Also, will the billion-dollar ballroom be part of the Senate reconciliation bill? The chairman of the Senate Homeland Security Committee, Kentucky Senator Rand Paul, says it's unlikely. We'll talk with Oklahoma Senator James Lankford, a member of the committee. And Alabama Attorney General Steve Marshall explains the U.S. Supreme Court's decision giving Alabama the green light to implement a new congressional map. All of that and more straight ahead. Well, as mentioned, President Trump left for China earlier today for a high-stakes summit with Chinese President Xi Jinping in Beijing. Joining me now is Washington Stand reporter Casey Harper. So, Casey, what does the president hope to accomplish with this China summit?
0: Yeah, thanks, Tony. All eyes are watching this, of course, as the Iran war goes on and the global economic crisis that's been caused by it. And despite what President Trump has maybe said in some of his clips, it's hard to imagine the Iran war won't come up in these meetings with China, especially since China relies

0: relies on about 40% of its oil coming from the Strait of Hormuz. Other topics, of course, are Taiwan. China seems ever poised to invade Taiwan and is very concerned about U.S. weapon sales to Taiwan, something President Trump said he would bring up with the Chinese leader. But on top of that, something interesting is happening, which really signals that there's going to be a big economic focus. We've got over a dozen U.S. executives of major U.S. companies, people you'd recognize like Elon Musk and others, who are going with President Trump. They actually are leaving with him today. Now, speaking to reporters before leaving for China, President Trump referred to the Chinese president as a friend, and he said good things are going to happen after this meeting. He usually uses language like that for Xi. In fact, here's a clip of the president when he was asked if China should intervene with Iran.
1: Do you think he needs to intervene at all with the Iranians?
2: I don't
1: think
2: he does.
1: Can help in any way?
2: No, I don't think we need any help with Iran. We'll win it one way or the other. We'll win it. We'll win it peacefully or otherwise.
0: Now, many are calling for prayer for these very important meetings. In fact, President of China Aid Bob Fu is calling on believers to pray for those persecuted Christians in China ahead of this week's meetings, and hopefully they'll come up in the discussions, Tony.
3: I hope so. It's a big issue, but given the fact that who's along on the trip, I think the president will be speaking the language that he is most comfortable with, and that is business. Earlier today, Secretary of War Pete Hegseth testified before the Senate and House Appropriations Committee seeking approval of the administration's budget for the Pentagon. Casey, what happened in those hearings?
0: Yeah, Tony, these hearings are increasingly becoming all about the money, the funding for the war. Secretary Hegseth, he faced tough questions from Republicans and Democrats, not just about what the end of this war could look like, but how we're going to pay for it. Of course, the Pentagon has a $1.5 trillion budget request for 2027, which is historic high. And Hegseth also faced questions about the cost of the war so far, which the Pentagon comptroller estimates at around $30 billion. Here's what Hegseth had to say.
4: Every policy we pursue, every budgetary item we request serves to ensure that this department remains laser-focused on increasing lethality and survivability of our fighting force from the front lines to the factory floors. This is admittedly a historic budget. It is a fiscally responsible budget, and it is a warfighting budget.
0: Right now, Tony, the White House is having to defend this $1.5 trillion budget and saying it's necessary while also saying that the Iran war is basically over and totally under control, which has been tough for them.
3: All right. One final item. The U.S. Supreme Court has opened the door for Republicans in Alabama, Casey, to move forward with a new congressional map, this coming on the heels of Louisiana. What's the latest on that?
0: Yeah, this is a big ruling. The justices lifted a lower court's decision that had blocked state Republicans' preferred map. Now, that came from the conservative majority justices. The three liberal justices, of course, dissented. But Alabama is among a group of Republican-led states, especially in the South now, that have the opportunity to redraw their congressional maps after the Supreme Court ruling on the Voting Rights Act, which has the potential to create an even bigger gap between the seats that Republicans have gotten in this redistricting war versus what Democrats have been able to get.
3: All right, we're going to talk a little bit later with the Attorney General of Alabama, who actually took that to the Supreme Court a little bit later. Casey, thanks so much for the update.
0: Thanks, Tony.
3: All right, I want to go back to Capitol Hill, because there's a push on this week to advance Reconciliation 2.0, which will fund all of the Department of Homeland Security. Joining us now to talk about this, and I think a whole lot more, Senator James Lankford of Oklahoma, who is a member of the Homeland Security Committee, as well as the Senate Select Committee on Intelligence. Senator Lankford, welcome back to Washington Watch. Good to see you.
5: Hey, good to see you as well, Tony. Thanks for your work on this.
3: Well, let's talk. There's several things I want to talk to you about. Let's hit the first thing here, Reconciliation 2.0. We're hearing, even from your committee chairman, Homeland Security, that there could be some issues with the billion-dollar ballroom.
5: Yeah, so there's several pieces in this. One is the DHS funding, part of Homeland Security funding, is completely done except for ICE and for Customs and Border Protection. That's what we have to do with what's called reconciliation. It is a normal process. It just takes a long time to do and has very strict budget rules. So we're working through that. Hope to get that finished by the end of next week, but it's going to take multiple steps to be able to do that. The president's also made a request for Secret Service, and it's been interesting just to be able to watch this process. It's $1 billion additional for Secret Service. Obviously, the president's had a third assassination attempt on him in the past 2 years, so he is attentive to what's happening with Secret Service. And Secret Service came back and said, we'd like $1 billion. And it's been portrayed by Chuck Schumer as $1 billion for the vault room. It's not. This is training facilities. This is additional access points in and out of the White House. This is additional electronic security measures around the White House. And yes, there is about $250 million that's just for this new East Wing, trying to be able to figure out how do you actually secure a building like of that size right there on the main mall as well. And so they're asking for about 25% of this billion is all around the construction of the new East Wing ballroom. But the rest of it is all around everything else with security to secure this president and every future president.
3: So given that there's kind of a June 1st deadline here that the president's put out there, what are the biggest hurdles that you face in getting this through the process in the next 2 weeks?
5: Yeah, the clock is our enemy at this point in getting all the information in. So there's a lot of requests for additional information. We have even met with the director of Secret Service earlier today saying, hey, you're giving us a breakdown, but we got big headings. We need more information about what's in the subheadings on all these different aspects on it. So we're trying to get all that additional paperwork in from them. At the same time, we're trying to be able to work through funding ICE and CBP for the next 3 years. We don't want to get into a government shutdown again over ICE and CBP, so we're literally funding them in advance for the next 3 years to make sure that's completely covered and we don't have another DHS shutdown like this.
3: Do all the Republicans stick together on this?
5: Do all the Republicans stick together on anything? Mom and apple pie, we have disagreements on at times on it. So I think the vast majority do. I think there's a lot of questions still in this new $1 billion new request from Secret Service on the details of the types of things that they want to be able to do. Again, it's being portrayed as just the ballroom. It's not just the ballroom. In fact, only 25% of it's dealing with the ballroom. But we got a lot of other details that we've got to be able to get for the rest of it as well.
3: Did that come up at the senator's lunch today?
5: Oh, it certainly did. Yeah, we had a good conversation about that. And just to be able to walk through, all of us want to make sure that the president is secure. No doubt about that. A third assassination attempt on it where someone got within 100 yards of the president to be able to take a shot. That we're all concerned about, no matter who the president is. It is important for continuity of government to be able to make sure that we protect the president. So, yes, that definitely came up today. And we're talking about what are the steps and what are the dollars that are needed to make sure that we don't have another moment like that.
3: What's the biggest concern Senate Republicans have right now?
5: Oh, gosh. It is a million things around this. We've got to be able to finish out this. We're still working on the Save America Act. We'd love to be able to get it, but we don't have the votes for it. And obviously, when we're dealing with funding for DHS, we don't have the floor time to do it. We've got 49 nominations and confirmations we're trying to do. We've got judges we're trying to be able to get confirmed. We've got a farm bill that's got to get done. We've got a transportation bill that's sitting there undone. We're trying to work on permitting at the same time. We've got over $1 trillion in capital in the United States. It's private capital sitting on the sidelines because our permitting is so expensive, people don't want to engage with that. So all of those things are all sitting on our schedule that we're trying to be able to work through all those at once.
3: Let me shift to foreign policy. You're a big advocate for the voiceless, for the persecuted. Yeah. The president going to China, meeting with the Chinese president, Xi Jinping, taking a host of business leaders with him. Obviously, the president's language is trade, business, human rights. Do you hope that comes up in the conversation?
5: I absolutely do. In fact, I've asked the president and his team to be able to do that. We put it in writing and talked to them about that, whether it's Jimmy Lai, a business guy that's in prison there from Taiwan, or whether it's a multitude of pastors that are there that have been imprisoned. Those folks need to be released, and it'd be good for the president just to be able to make a comment to President Xi and say, hey, here's a good faith effort to be able to release some prisoners that are there that are not going to hurt the Chinese government, but they definitely show a willingness to be able to recognize the basic human rights and dignities that all of us have.
3: You know, I lament, of course, I wasn't here back in the early 90s when the most favored nation status was extended to China, which basically put them really jet fuel for their economy. Their human rights record has not changed at all.
5: No, it has not. In fact, it's gotten more intense. They've done more to be able to clamp down on people of faith, especially Christians. They started with just saying, we're going to monitor you. Then they started ripping crosses off the outside of a building, saying that's not Chinese. Then they moved from ripping crosses off their building to just closing it down and imprisoning pastors and just saying it's not Chinese to be able to be a follower of Jesus. And they want people as communists to be followers of President Xi, and no one else should have authority besides that. So that's the move that they continue to be able to make, closing down house churches, shutting down areas where they find anyone trying to worship anyone but the Communist Party. That is what a true communist government does, and they are certainly doing it to their own people right now.
3: Senator Lankford, just have a little over a minute left, but before he departed for China, President Trump confirmed reports that Food and Drug Administration Commissioner Marty McCarry is stepping down. Now, this comes amid growing pressure on the FDA to accelerate its safety review of the chemical abortion drug mifepristone. What is your reaction to this news, and do you think this could accelerate this review?
5: My hope is that it doesn't slow the review down, and that's actually my fear on this, Tony, is that now they're going to say, well, let's bring in new leadership and let's start all over again and just slow down the review of mifepristone. As you and I both know, they've accelerated generics of mifepristone to increase the number of abortions, but we're not actually getting a decrease there, or at least putting in the standards to say you got to get to a doctor, you got to get evaluations, can't do it through the mail, can't go around state laws. Those things have not been put in place, and I hope they do not slow this process.
3: All right, Senator James Lankford, always great to see you, my friend. Thanks for joining us.
5: Yeah, good to see you as well.
3: And by the way, folks, the Supreme Court has taken up that issue. They extended from yesterday until Thursday a decision on the Louisiana case regarding mifepristone, which could actually put in place a stay on the current policy that allows these abortion drugs to be sent through the mail without any medical supervision. So I want to challenge you to pray, to join us in praying that the court would get this right and women and children, the unborn, would be protected. Text the word court to 67742. That's court to 67742 and take that prayer pledge. All right, don't go away. There's a lot more Washington Watch straight ahead.
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3: Exodus chapter 9, verse 1 says, "Thus says the Lord God of the Hebrews, let my people go that they may serve me." You see, America has freedom for a purpose. The question is, are we living by that purpose today? In Scripture, deliverance and freedom is never an end in itself. It is a liberation unto obedience, to worship, and to a covenantal relationship. God's demand to Pharaoh was not freedom for freedom's sake, but freedom so his people could identify with and belong to and serve him. Freedom that is not used to serve God will not endure. One of the founders actually echoed a similar warning. Thomas Jefferson wrote, "Indeed, I tremble for my country when I reflect that God is just and his justice cannot sleep forever." See, the founders understood we as a nation would be accountable to God for what he had granted to us. They sought freedom for a purpose. And that freedom was given to us as a nation for that same purpose, to serve God, to honor him, and to live as a people under his authority. In this 250th anniversary year, we must ask the question, are we living by that purpose today as a nation? Lord, we thank you for the godly foundation and heritage of our states. And Lord, we would return to an understanding of the freedom that you've granted to us, that freedom has a name. His name is Jesus. And freedom has a purpose. It is to honor and glorify you. And I pray that our nation would return to that understanding of the purpose of the freedom that you have granted to us. We thank you, Father. By faith, we pray that we would return to that purpose. In Jesus' name we pray. Amen. Washington Watch, thanks so much for tuning in on this Tuesday. The website, TonyPerkins.com. All right, starting tomorrow, President Trump will be meeting with Chinese President Xi Jinping in Beijing. He'll be meeting there this week. And while trade, most likely Iran, and certainly Taiwan are expected to be in focus this week, as we were just talking about with Senator Lankford, there's a lot of us hoping human rights and religious freedom are on the agenda, that the president will bring up the abuses and violations of the Chinese Communist Party, you know, whether it's the persecution of Christians to the ongoing genocide of Uyghurs. Their record is horrific. And in fact, during my time as chairman of the U.S. Commission on International Religious Freedom, we were tracking it, so much so that I was sanctioned by China for pointing out their horrific human rights record. Well, joining us now in studio to discuss this is Jan Jakelic, a senior editor with Epoch Times and the author of a new book that just made the New York Times bestseller, Killed to Order, China's Organ Harvesting Industry and the True Nature of America's Biggest Adversary. Jan, welcome to Washington Watch. Thanks for joining me here in studio.
7: Tony, so good to be here.
3: So we were just talking before we went on the air that, you know, a book of this nature making the New York Times bestseller list is quite impressive, because this is a tough subject, but it's something many policymakers don't want to talk about. There are some that are willing, like Chris Smith, who you're going to be testifying before his committee on Thursday. Tell us what's happening in China.
7: I just want to make one comment. You know, it isn't just you that was sanctioned by China. In fact, Secretary Rubio, who's going on the trip with the president, himself is sanctioned by China. So that's a kind of an interesting twist to the story for similar reasons, yeah, for pointing out the
3: secretary. I guess they'll let him come, huh?
7: It seems like they're letting him come. And, you know, he has, among congressional members, one of the strongest records. I mean, of course, Chris Smith accepted, perhaps, among others. But so what's happening in China with this kill to order, it's a type of organ trafficking that's beyond what most people can imagine, beyond your garden variety, also really horrible organ trafficking done by cartels and so forth that you hear about in the urban myths. Basically, there's a few dimensions that you need that really only the Chinese Communist Party can enact. One of them is you have to have the ability to dehumanize an entire group of people, or a large group of people. And at the same time, you have to have the ability to incarcerate a huge group of people. So Communist China has both these abilities. They have this history of creating black, what are called black classes. And black class is a group that the regime deems the enemy of the state that is then struggled against by the society, okay? And they say all sorts of horrible things about these people. For example, the landowners were one of the first groups. They wanted to seize their land. So you have to kind of convince the population that it's okay to do that and perhaps harm or even kill these people if they don't re-educate effectively.
3: The communists are very good at that.
7: 100%, right? And there's been many groups like this over the years.
3: Right.
7: And so, you know, for example, in 89, it was the students, the pro-democracy students, right, that became the newest black class. In 1999, there was a group called Falun Gong practitioners that became the newest black class. And this was very popular Qigong practice, slow motion exercises, but core principles in spirituality, truthfulness, compassion, and forbearance, people living these principles very seriously, very grassroots, very bottom-up, and massive. It grew to 70 to 100 million people by the government's own estimate by the end of the 90s, and they decided to crush it. So they turned them into a black class, pushing this dehumanizing propaganda out through society. Except the Falun Gong were unusual in a major respect, which is that they refused to be re-educated in large numbers. They wouldn't be broken, so to speak. And so they incarcerated, we don't know how many. 2005, the State Department estimated half of all the people in China's massive incarceration system were Falun Gong practitioners. And this is what sets the stage for this kill-to-order enterprise. Because basically, you know, if I can tell you briefly, in an ethical transplantation system, someone has to have a, let's say I need a new heart, someone has to have a catastrophic accident, right? And on top of that, the organ has to match, right? It's like blood type, tissue type, that's how we control for these things not being rejected from the other body. So, but here we have a whistleblower, this is in 2005, a surgeon that says he has a patient, goes to China, and the guy gets an organ in 2 weeks scheduled, new heart, 2 weeks scheduled. So one, the catastrophic accident's being arranged by the regime, someone's being killed, but how do you get the 2 weeks? Well, they start blood typing, tissue typing, and organ scanning the Falun Gong en masse in the system. They create a database. And now, so that unique set of variables that you need to find that person to be the perfect match, that exists in the database. When the money is paid for the transplant tourist, say 100 or 200 grand, then that person can be killed to order.
3: And this has been validated by other human rights investigations and studies.
7: So I have a whole chapter in the book, chapter 5, that basically is committed to the evidence. We have about 20 years of development of evidence.
3: Yeah. And so they've done this with multiple black classes. They've done this with the Uyghurs. They've done it with...
7: So they built it on the backs of the Falun Gong initially. So in 2000, there's almost no organ industry in China. By 2005, there's over 150 hospitals, or just about 150 hospitals doing transplantation.
3: It's a tourism industry, too, where they're bringing people from out of country into China to get these organs.
7: An estimated $9 billion annual industry, yeah. And by the way, you mentioned the Uyghurs. This is the sort of tragedy of it. For 15 or odd years, no one really did anything about it from 2000 to 2015. And then the regime added a new black class. They dehumanized the Uyghurs further. They had already been somewhat dehumanized. They incarcerated 1 million plus of them. And then they started blood typing, tissue typing, even people in their homes.
3: So how many people are in this stream that they're taking parts from?
7: So if you mean like what is the population that can be taken from, it's hard to tell, right? This is all a state secret, but we believe that they in terms of Uyghurs, it was 1 million plus. But actually in that up there and with the Uyghurs, right, the whole region is under police control. So they actually can pull people from their homes as well because they've got that information in the database.
3: We just got about 45 seconds left. Mm-hmm. Are you optimistic that the president would bring this up?
7: Well, I made a suggestion, right? The president likes to be on good terms with these sort of prime antagonists of America as is evidence. So one way to say it would simply be, hey, listen, do you really want to have this on your record? Do you want your legacy, Mr. Xi, to be the murderous forced organ harvesting industry that's cost, I don't know, umpteen hundreds of thousands of lives?
3: You'll be testifying before a House subcommittee on Thursday?
7: The CECC, Congressional Executive Commission on China. Correct.
3: All right. Jan, I want to thank you for coming in the studio, and I encourage folks to get a copy of this book. Appreciate the work
7: you're
3: doing.
7: Thanks so much. And it's killtoorder.com for those that might want to pick it up. That's the place you can get the quick link.
3: Killtoorder.com. All right, folks, stick with us. We're back after this.
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9: One nation under God, America's undeniable foundation of faith.
10: The United States Capitol, an iconic symbol of the American Republic. But few know that this building at the heart of our nation's government was once something more, the largest church building in America. Since its inception, and for decades following, several rooms throughout the Capitol, including the House and Senate chambers, were used to host church services weekly. These services were filled with individuals from all levels of government. The attendance was so pervasive that often it was standing room only. Quote, Going to the Capitol on Sundays was then one of the most common things in Washington, Margaret Bayard Smith. This practice was not merely accepted, but encouraged. Quote, "I consider it as one of my public duties as a representative of the people to give my attendance every Sunday morning when divine service is performed in the hall." President John Quincy Adams. Housing worship at the center of our Capitol was a living representation of the role that biblical principles played as a cornerstone of our nation's foundation of faith.
3: All right, welcome back to Washington Watch. Again, that website, killedtoorder.com, if you'd like to get a copy of that book. And also make this a matter of prayer as the president is meeting with the Chinese dictator. The human rights record of China is abysmal. Many Christians are being persecuted. You've got the Uyghurs and the Falun Gong. Be praying for the president that he would bring this issue up. All right. The battle over congressional maps and who gets to draw them took another dramatic turn yesterday at the U.S. Supreme Court. In a major decision with national political implications, the court cleared the way for Alabama Republicans to redraw the state's congressional districts ahead of the 2026 midterms, potentially reshaping the balance of power in the U.S. House. Now, the court vacated a lower court ruling that had blocked Alabama from using a Republican-backed map containing just one majority black congressional district rather than the two districts required under a court-imposed map used in the last election. Now, the decision follows the court's recent ruling in the Louisiana redistricting case that narrowed how Section 2 of the Voting Rights Act can be applied in congressional map disputes. Well, joining us now to break down the court's decision is the man who took the issue before the U.S. Supreme Court on behalf of Alabama, Alabama Attorney General Steve Marshall. General Marshall, welcome back to Washington Watch. Thanks for taking time out of your busy schedule to join us.
11: Hey, good to be with you, Tony.
3: So, congratulations on this victory. I mean, this is quite significant.
11: It is significant. And look, we were obviously pleased when the Clay decision came out. You know, kudos to my dear friend, AG Liz Merle, who led the charge for Louisiana, because we saw from what took place there when the state was compelled by federal court to draw a map that's antithetical to who we are as a people and who we are under our Constitution. It was pleasing to be able to see Justice Alito write very, very clearly now how we need to address Section 2 Voting Rights Act cases moving forward. It's also obvious that under that same framework that Alabama was compelled to do something that it shouldn't have been, and that is to have a court-ordered map that used race as a factor in drawing two separate districts, again, contrary to what the court said should be appropriate, and we're pleased to get the order this week.
3: So what happens now?
11: Well, we're back at the three-judge panel. They've issued an order examining whether or not they would do anything next. But we're pleased to have the governor today issue new primary dates for four of those seven congressional districts so that the legislature has an opportunity to use a map that's different than the one that we were obligated to use previously. And look, I'm looking forward to the day when Alabama gets a 7-0 congressional representation. It's consistent with who we are as a very conservative state. And by the way, not contrary to what we've seen New England states do to not have conservative representation there.
3: Well, but what, and I go back to my time, and I've talked about this on the program, my time in the legislature in Louisiana, where we, every time we redrew our lines, and I was there after one of the census, so we had to redo our congressional districts based on the census, we had to do it under the thumb of the Department of Justice. And so we were not free. We had to get, it was like we had to go, can we please do this? And we had to go back over and over and over. This is actually freeing of the states to be able to, you know, come out from underneath of the heavy thumb of the federal government.
11: No doubt. And look, Justice Alito made clear that if there is intentional racial discrimination occurring through the election process at the state level, that's an actionable claim that can be reviewed.
3: And it should be.
11: And it should be. And when states, however, are using traditional redistricting principles, keeping communities of interest together, boundary lines of cities and counties, likewise in the same district, when they are regionally examining the link between certain parts of the states, that ought to be something that should be validated and authorized. And when the state legislature acts within those boundaries, there should be no legal impediment for that moving forward.
3: Yeah, we shouldn't have to second guess what the Department of Justice is going to do based upon what we're doing for our state. Speaking of Alabama, I want to talk about an announcement that you made apparently yesterday, a civil investigation into the Southern Poverty Law Center, who happens to be a resident of Alabama, alleging deception when it came comes to fundraising practices under Alabama's consumer protection statutes. This comes on the heels of the Department of Justice at the federal level and their indictment of SPLC. Tell us about it.
11: Yeah, and Tony, it's not just Alabama, but the state of Florida as well. When we saw the indictment, and we've talked previously on your show about Alabama being involved specifically at the early stages of what became that in criminal indictment here in the Middle District of Alabama against the SPLC. But we want to be able to take that further within the consumer protection authority that exists with attorneys general. When there's fraud occurring, when we also have oversight generally involving charitable organizations, we want to know who they were funneling money to, what was the purpose of that money, what information they gained, and how they utilized that information to raise money around the country with their donors. We think it's relevant to the powers we have to protect consumers from fraud, and we're looking forward to being able to see those documents.
3: Well, I hope maybe Louisiana will join in that effort as well. This federal indictment of SPLC pulls back the curtain on decades of corrupt activity that could be, I think, stunning in what was found out.
11: Yeah, and it's not surprising when it really is just a fundraising operation under the guise of something very different. But yet they are paying those organizations that they wanted to be able to identify as hate groups and then fundraising off of that same information. Clearly, there is a conflict there, and right, that's what we're looking to uncover.
3: General Marshall, always great to see you, my friend. Thanks so much for taking time to join us, and congratulations on your victory there at the Supreme Court.
11: Thank you, Tony.
3: All right. All right, folks, let me give you that number again to text the word court, as the court is considering the Mifepristone case. A lot happening at the Supreme Court. Text court to 67742. That's court to 67742. And take the prayer pledge to pray for the court this week. Very, very important. All right, we're going to be back with more after this. Don't go away.
12: This is Mission Control Houston here in the Artemis Flight Control Room. Splashdown confirmed at 7.07 p.m. Central Time. A new chapter of the exploration of our celestial neighbor is complete. Integrity's astronauts back on Earth.
13: When I got back on the ship, I'm not really a religious person, but there was just no other avenue for me to explain anything or to experience anything. So I asked for the chaplain on the Navy ship to just come visit us for a minute. And when that man walked in, I'd never met him before in my life, but I saw the cross on his collar, and I broke down in tears. Like, it's very hard to fully grasp what we just went through. And when the sun eclipsed behind the moon, I think all four of us, I turned to Victor and I said, I don't think humanity has evolved to the point of being able to comprehend what we are looking at right now, because it was otherworldly. It was amazing.
14: That was Commander Reed Wiseman of the Artemis II mission, reflecting on their journey around the moon. So here's a question. Does that sound like a man that just entered space, an empty, cold vacuum of nothingness? Or did he encounter something so profound, so full, so warm and bursting with life, it's almost as if someone was breathing on it? Perhaps it was so meaningful that the word space doesn't do the journey justice. Well, it sounds like he didn't encounter space, but something else, what the Bible calls the heavens. As the psalmist says, the heavens declare the glory of God and continually pours out speech. And that speech just might leave you speechless if you're seeking it. It seems like Commander Wiseman discovered the truth of Psalm 139 in reality. Where shall I go from your spirit, or where shall I flee from your presence? If I ascend to heaven and orbit the moon, you are there. So here's the glorious news for Commander Wiseman and all of humanity. The heavens aren't far from any one of us. In fact, the Christian story proclaims that the one who sits in the heavens didn't stay there. He came down into our broken world, forsaking heaven's treasure to make you his treasure. And something truly incomprehensible happened the day he died, when the one who stretched out the heavens like a curtain stretched out his hands for us on the cross. But it was impossible for death to keep its hold on life itself. He rose from the grave, he lives, and every sunrise since reminds us that the darkness of night will never eclipse the light behind all light, Jesus, the light of the world. Family Research Council prays that families across America would look up and join the song of the heavens. Praise God in his mighty heavens. Praise him for his mighty deeds. Let everything that has breath praise the Lord.
3: All right, I'm Tony Perkins, and you are tuned in to Washington Watch, the website, TonyPerkins.com. All right, this Thursday, Stand on the Word begins the book of 1 Samuel. That's 1 Samuel. That's why we have created a companion study guide, 1 Samuel, Longing for a King, which explores leadership, obedience, and what it means to faithfully follow God. So if you're on our Stand on the Word journey, get a copy of 1 Samuel. If you're not on it, get a copy of 1 Samuel. Text the word Samuel to 67742. Speaking of Stand on the Word, our word for today comes from Ruth chapter 1, where Naomi and Ruth leave Moab for Bethlehem. Now the two of them went until they came to Bethlehem, and it happened when they had come to Bethlehem that all the city was excited because of them. And the women said, "Is this Naomi?" But she said to them, "Do not call me Naomi, but call me Mara, for the Almighty has dealt very bitterly with me. I went out full, and the Lord has brought me home again empty. Why do you call me Naomi, since the Lord has testified against me and the Almighty has afflicted me?" Naomi sees the difficulties that she has faced as God being against her. Yes, she lost her husband and her two sons. She had nothing. The future was bleak. She thought the evil that had befallen her was from the hand of God. Judgment, possibly, from leaving Bethlehem and going to Moab, a foreign country. But what God was putting into place through her was an amazing story of redemption that would lead to Jesus Christ himself, the Redeemer of mankind. Things are not always as they appear. For more on our journey through the Bible, text Bible to 67742. That's Bible to 67742. While Congress is back this week, many eyes remain fixed on the states, from redistricting efforts to Louisiana Supreme Court case regarding the FDA's abortion drug policy. A lot happening. A very busy week. Joining me now to discuss this and possibly a bit more is our Washington Stand panel, Suzanne Bowdy, editorial director and senior writer, and Casey Harper. Seen you before, Casey.
15: I have.
3: All right.
15: Familiar.
3: Yeah. In fact, it was just a few minutes ago. All right, let's start with redistricting issue. We just had Alabama's attorney general on the last segment to discuss this. Overall, it appears that Republicans, I mean, this came out of nowhere. Mm-hmm. This could be a huge windfall in the fall's election.
15: Yeah, that's right. I mean, this went from the redistricting battle went from a horse race, which was neck to neck, maybe Democrats being up a seat, to two big things happening. One, the Virginia State Supreme Court overturned the Democrats' gains of
3: which they had invested heavily.
15: Oh, they spent millions of dollars, spent a lot of money. Republicans didn't spend very much money at all, actually, defending it. And then the state Supreme Court threw it out. That really can't be undone at this point. Maybe they can try again in a year or two. That hurt them. And then this Voting Rights Act really. You spoke to it well in the last segment, that it changed the game on how especially
3: huge.
15: Southern
3: states
15: can district.
3: This is decades. This right. has been going on for decades.
15: Yeah, and so the Cook Political Report says that Republicans should net 6 to 7 seats. And the Cook Political Report's not a far-right organization
3: by
15: any stretch. So
3: very
15: Republicans are coming in. Now, with that being said, you can't redistrict your way into a majority. So there's a lot of things they need to address between now and then, but it definitely helps them a lot.
3: So let's talk about that, Suzanne. The Republicans have a lot of headwind.
16: Mm-hmm.
3: I mean, you've got gas prices, inflation numbers are out, inflation is up. The president doesn't always help the Republican majority.
16: Right. But I actually think people would be surprised to know how well Republicans are doing right now. Their approval ratings are actually higher than Democrats. And in the new generic ballot that was just released today by CNN, they're actually up on the Democratic Party. Or actually, sorry, let me, I would love for them to be up on the Democratic Party, but they're actually within the margin of error. So they've cut the lead of the Democrats in half since March. And that is shocking to
3: given,
16: a lot of people.
3: Given the headwinds that they're facing.
16: Right. And this isn't, and that's in addition to the redistricting that we're talking about here. So they're going into the election. Now, granted, that's a long time away yet, except that the Cook Political Report that you mentioned earlier, when they compared this year's midterms to the midterms when Trump was in office in 2018, what they found is actually more Republican districts are safe in the double digits. Fewer Democratic seats are safe by three, and there are fewer toss-up states. So actually, Republicans are doing shockingly well, considering all the things that you mentioned.
15: And sort of the irony is that all Republicans' troubles are self-inflicted wounds, which means they can maybe heal them in time before November.
3: Or die from them.
15: Yeah, that's possible as well. Yeah.
3: I mean, for instance, the we were talking about this with Senator Langford earlier about the ballroom. You know, I and he explained it, you know, it's... We're told that that's going to be built with private funds, but there's other elements of it that's going to be funded. But even so, you have to be so aware of people's perception and the environment. And when you're paying $4.50 a gallon for gas, do you really want to hear about a $1 billion ballroom?
15: Yeah, you don't. You're filling up at the pump, and on the radio is playing the billion-dollar ballroom. And the polling shows that the majority of Americans oppose the ballroom. And so the polling is clear on that, especially independent voters. And so I think maybe to someone listening, they say, well, I support Trump. I don't care about a ballroom and gas prices. You know, I'm not going to vote for a Democrat. But it's not just about who you would vote for. It's about how excited people are to turn out. Right. It's about turnout. And so people may not change their political affiliation, but they may not show up.
3: It's also known that you have people leading the country that care about where you are and what you're dealing with.
15: Yeah, which was the main critique of Democrats, is that they're ivory towers. I mean, it's kind of been the storied critique of Democrats, that they're an ivory tower. That President Trump was like for the forgotten man, and there's this establishment swamp that doesn't care about the average person, and they couldn't care less, and they're importing slave labor to maintain their standard of living via immigration. So you can't counter that narrative by doing this sort of like French Revolution-esque do so.
3: But Suzanne, we can't overlook the issues that the Democrats have to overcome.
16: Right.
3: Is they're continuing to push transgender, that ideology, stuff that the American people thought was in the rear view mirror.
16: Right. Their party's been hijacked by far left socialists that don't really align with any Americans except a small fringe. And right now, Democrats, you know, they have this wonderful situation where we have an affordability crisis. Gas is high, as we're saying, groceries are high. But what is their solution? So yes, Democrats have basically, this is being handed to them. But I think a lot of Americans are like, well, what's your platform? What's your policy platform? There have been no solutions put forth by Democrats.
3: We want your son to become a girl.
16: Right. That's their solution.
3: Yeah, that's their solution.
16: Which is actually a very expensive procedure. But
15: that's an affordability issue.
3: Yeah. But I mean, they are tone deaf to what Americans really want and are looking. In fact, most of Washington is hard of hearing.
15: Yeah, they probably sell a lot of hearing aids around here.
3: Yeah. All right, let's talk about another issue that we touched on earlier in the program. Big issue, very important to us here at the Family Research Council, doubly important to me being from Louisiana, and that is the abortion drug mifepristone. Really, it's the bigger issue of chemical abortions by mail, which the Fifth Circuit gave the state of Louisiana a stay on the policy of the FDA, which goes back to the Biden administration. Mm-hmm. The Supreme Court stepped in an emergency ruling and put the stay on stay. And yesterday they were supposed to take it up. They asked for a couple more days. And so Thursday we're supposed to get a ruling on this.
15: Yeah, tune in Thursday to Washington Watch with Tony Perkins.
3: We will definitely be talking about it, I can assure you.
15: We certainly will. I mean, this is talking about political liabilities for the Trump administration and maybe self-inflicted wounds that they could easily heal. Frustration from pro-lifers is real, and that enthusiasm is real, because there's this feeling that any moment the FDA could do something to address the biggest abortion issue in the country, and for whatever reason, they're not.
3: So is Marty McCary the fall guy, Suzanne?
16: He may be. This is a very interesting situation because what's coming out right now is that his replacement actually did some legal work for Planned Parenthood. So could the situation get worse than what it is at the FDA?
3: Well,
16: the answer is it absolutely could.
3: I think he comes from the law firm Jones Day, which I think they have represented the pharmaceutical industry.
16: Right. I will say, I mean, Marty was on the show before he was at the FDA, you know, a couple times every week. He was a great guest. I do think he's a very convenient fall guy, if so. But the Trump administration needs to take care of business, and it needs to do what's right. This is an opportunity for them to change course. Maybe this is an opportunity to turn the page
3: well,
16: on
3: you
16: that
3: heard,
16: policy.
3: You heard Senator Langford earlier. Mm-hmm. I did. I don't know if you did.
15: I heard it.
3: Where he said that they could use this as an excuse to push the review of the policy back even further.
15: They could. I mean, I sort of had a little different take of, I don't think it could get worse because we have Biden-era abortion policies right now, and abortion is up since, you know, the 21%. Last 5 years. Right. It's. I mean, so could it get worse? I'm not sure. I'm hopeful that when the status quo is this bad, any shakeup could be an opportunity for change. And if McCary is the fall guy, then, okay, he's the fall guy. Let's, you know, they change up Mifepristone and say it was McCary's fault the whole time. As long as they change the policy, that's what is most important.
3: Well, this could be another gift to Republicans. If the court rules on Thursday that the stay is in place. Now, this stay is only until the case that Louisiana has against the FDA is adjudicated. But in the meantime, it would go back to the in-person medical oversight.
16: Which would save thousands of lives.
3: It would cut the abortion rate in about a third. About a third, based on some projections. But that solves the problem for the president because if that stay is put in place, it's most likely because the court sees that Louisiana is going to prevail in this case, which the president then, after the election, could then just essentially, like he did on Title 10, just wave a white flag, say we weren't going to win this case, and so we say uncle.
16: Right, and this isn't a hypothetical. Just this week we saw the Ohio surgeon who's actually going to be charged next month with crushing up abortion pills that he didn't even order in his girlfriend's name, ordered them in another name, had them sent to the house, tried to force feed them to her while she was sleeping. I mean, this is a very real situation that needs to be addressed now.
3: Well, that was actually part of our amicus brief that we filed in this case with the Supreme Court last week, was the
16: coercion element.
3: The coercion element and the violence of intimate partners, how this is being used to, I mean, just think about it. There's women that actually want their babies.
16: Right.
3: Okay? Now, they should be married, but some of these relationships, they want to keep the baby, and the father of the child doesn't want it. He forces this, coerces, and in this case actually crams down the throat. There are additional emotional, psychological issues that a woman goes through. I mean, we know post-abortive women suffer issues, but there's even more psychological issues that a woman who wanted to keep her baby and is forced to go through an abortion, what she goes through.
16: And what the FDA policy does is that it allows these women to go to a doctor where they can say, I don't want this abortion.
3: Right.
16: Which was not an option for Rosalie, was not an option for this woman in Ohio. I mean, it really bypasses the whole situation.
15: And now the left is trying to end the abortion pill reversal, which really just shows how ideological it is. If a woman says, actually, I want to keep my baby, their position is, sorry, too late.
16: It's not pro-choice.
15: Not yours. Yeah.
3: Well, there's no other drug treated like this.
15: No.
3: I mean, have you tried to get a... I mean, even if you try to get an antibiotic, you call your doctor and say, you know, look, I've got this infection. What kind of infection? Give me all the symptoms. And you're going to have to come in.
15: Yeah.
3: Well, I mean, but here, you don't even have to talk to a doctor. You can just order it online, check a box. Yeah, I'm pregnant. I need this. And they don't even talk to you.
15: Or if your wife's ever pregnant, how many times is she going to the doctor? It seems
3: exactly.
15: like there's checkup after checkup, and then we need you to come back in and do these things and scans. But if you want to get rid of the baby, you know, they'll give it to you without coming in. But if you're having a miscarriage, no OBGYN will let you not come in.
3: No,
15: if
3: I
15: you're
3: know.
15: Having a miscarriage, because it's a life-threatening thing. And I just talked to a doctor this week who said that she treats patients all the time, women who took the pill after the 10 weeks.
3: Yeah.
15: And they're having real health complications.
3: Well, because there's a lot of health complications.
16: But there's also the hypocrisy of the FDA. I mean, drugs have been taken off the market with
15: Much less.
16: Seriously less. Lower complication rate.
3: It's abortion.
15: Mm-hmm. Yeah.
3: It is in a separate category. All right, folks, text the word court to 67742 if you want to take the prayer pledge to join with us in praying over the next couple of days that the court get this right. That's court to 67742. All right, 2.5 minutes left, talking about human rights abuses. Let's talk China.
16: Well, it's really horrific what we heard earlier in the show. Yeah. I mean, what's been happening in China is absolutely appalling. It's like a sci-fi horror movie. Mm-hmm. And I'm sad to say it, but the U.S. is in some ways enabling what's going on in China because it's never come forward and said, we will not trade with you until these issues are addressed. Right now, Chris Smith has the stop forced organ harvesting bill that's died in the Senate.
3: Can't even get it moving.
16: Right.
3: See, I think, you know, back in the 90s, when Bill Clinton was advocating for most favored nation status for China, the message was, and I remember this, I wasn't here, but I remember that conversation, we would change China. We would make our, by doing business with them, we would change them into respecting human rights, that we would bring them into the Western world. What's actually happened is that I think China has changed us in our business community more than we've changed them.
15: Yeah, and they certainly infiltrated it. And I think we've actually keep making this mistake of trying to change other countries with economics when they have deep ideological and spiritual roots.
3: Exactly. Well said, Casey.
15: I should be on. You should.
3: Yeah. I mean, that is that we are trying to take the prosperity that comes from our moral and spiritual foundation and exporting it. Mm-hmm. And you have to have that foundation for it to work.
15: Well, consider the Strait of Hormuz. We think if we blockade the Iranian regime, certainly the economic pressure will have them on their knees. But other people aren't like us. They're not Western capitalist Americans. They don't think the same way.
3: No, I mean, they would let their people die for their ideology.
15: I mean, just listen to what the Chinese did to their people. And they just round up half the country and put them in jail. I mean, it's kind of hard to imagine something like that. But
3: well, and they're profiting off of them. Mm-hmm. It's actually becoming a huge industry, especially with the Uyghurs, as the Muslim community comes in, because the Uyghurs are Muslim, their organs are... What do they call halal? They're such
15: Muslim approved, basically. Yeah,
3: it's tragic. Suzanne, Casey, thanks for joining us. But on that note, we're going to have to wrap up.
15: Thanks, Tony.
16: Thanks, Tony.
3: All right, good to see you. All right, folks, a lot to pray about. To add that to your prayer list. And all right, we're out of time for today. So pray, vote, stand. Most of all, pray.
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23: American Family News, I'm Robert Thornton. President Donald Trump is on his way to Beijing for a summit with China's leader. Here's Fox's Jared Halper.
24: President Trump says he expects to have a long conversation with President Xi Jinping about the war in Iran.
2: He's been a friend of mine. He's been somebody that we get along with. And I think you're going to see that Good things are going to happen. This is going to be a very exciting trip.
24: China is a major buyer of Iranian oil, and the administration has sought to use Beijing to pressure Iran to make a peace deal. Still, before leaving the White House, President Trump said he is not asking for China to intervene in negotiations, adding the U.S. doesn't need any help with Iran. At the White House, Jared Halpern, Fox News.
0: A national defense analyst believes China is the wild card in the ongoing standoff with Iran. More from AFN's Chad Groening.
1: On Monday, President Donald Trump declared that the Iran ceasefire is on life support after he rejected Tehran's latest proposal to end the war. Officials said the proposal included some concessions on Iran's disputed nuclear program, but Trump dismissed it as garbage. Bob McGinnis is a national defense analyst and president of McGinnis Strategies, LLC. He thinks that Iran will be on the agenda during the president's visit to Beijing, and the Chinese will keep them in operation in spite of our threats and what's happened to this point.
4: I think the wild card is the Chinese and what they're telling the people who they met with in Beijing from Iran. They're probably telling them that we'll sustain you, just continue to push back against the U.S. And then, of course, when Xi meets with Trump, there'll be

0: The new mayor of Arcadia, California, Eileen Wang, has resigned after she was charged with acting as a foreign agent for China. Before she was elected to the city council, she let Chinese agents dictate what she posted on a news site. A city official said Wang has resigned and the council will choose a new mayor in its next meeting. U.S. consumer prices climbed sharply again last month as the conflict with Iran pushed energy prices higher. Labor Department numbers showed that gasoline prices are up more than 28% compared with a year ago. Companies are also feeling the pressure. Whirlpool reported last week that revenue dropped nearly 10% in its most recent quarter. FBI Director Kash Patel testified before members of the Senate today in defense of a new request for the agency's budget as he faces ongoing allegations that his performance has not been meeting the mark. He said the request comes on the heels of an historic reduction in crime made by the agency.
1: It has been a record-breaking year. We have seen in 2025 alone a historic 20-point decline in the nation's murder rate. We also saw 44,000 violent offenders arrested by this FBI last year alone.
0: This year's staggering request follows a roughly $2 billion increase made last year. The Texas Attorney General's office says AG Ken Paxton sent a letter to CVS Health regarding the company's potentially unlawful diversity, equity, and inclusion practices in its supply chain processes. The Office of Attorney General said this may violate state and federal civil rights laws. According to CVS, it reserves a portion of its contracts for suppliers that meet certain criteria, like minority and women-owned entities, as well as owners that say they are LGBTQ. Stocks were mostly lower today. The Dow added 56, but the S&P shed 12, and the Nasdaq dropped 186. And West Texas Intermediate crude rose today to about $102 a barrel. That is all our time for this hour's news. We invite you to go to AFN.net and see more there. And we appreciate your listening. I'm Robert Thornton.
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3: Welcome to Today's Issues, offering a Christian response to the issues of the day. 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
4: Hey, good morning, everybody. Welcome to Today's Issues on the American Family Radio Network. In case you were wondering, today's Tuesday, May the 12th, 2026. And we thank you for listening to AFR. I'm Tim Wildman. In studio with me today is Wesley Wildman. Good morning, Wesley.
5: Good morning.
4: Good morning, Chris Woodward.
6: Good morning.
4: And Ray Pritchard in KCKS. How you doing?
7: Hey, I'm doing great, Tim. And got any of that popcorn you could pass down here?
4: Man,
7: I'm hungry this morning.
4: This popcorn is the breakfast of champions right here. Right. I didn't have any breakfast this morning, so.
7: I didn't really either, yeah.
4: Yeah, I didn't want to malnourish, so. You know, you can get weak.
5: That's true.
4: You don't have anything, getting the shakes.
7: Before we go on the radio, we need some nutrition, right?
4: Absolutely. And popcorn, what better nutrition?
5: I mean, it's the same every time, like the Chick-fil-A chicken nuggets.
4: Right.
5: I mean, it's the same. Talking about the popcorn here, the popcorn in studios, the same.
4: It's steady. Time. I don't know. We got the best popcorn in the world.
5: Yeah, we have actually.
4: Well, I haven't been around the world, actually, but I don't think.
7: We're just going to say that. Who can prove us right?
5: That would be interesting to see how if there's different ways you can make your popcorn around the world. You know, maybe with different seasonings or maybe different flavors.
7: Different oil.
5: Yeah.
6: I don't know if this is accurate, but I just found a website called popcornforthepeople.com, and it's 15 interesting popcorn facts. I think we have these people beat. According to popcornforthepeople.com, an average American eats almost 70 quarts of popcorn every year.
4: Mm. How much is that?
7: 70 quarts.
5: Let's go.
7: I don't know. Quarts to a gallon, right?
4: Since popcorn's fluff, you know, I don't know how much that really is.
5: Right.
4: How many pounds is that, Chris? 16,
6: okay.
5: 16, in pounds. Post fluffness. It's not pre fluff.
4: It's
6: post fluffness.
7: Pre fluff.
6: Okay.
5: Pre fluff.
4: I just made that word up. Fluffness. I don't know.
6: By the way, I'd like to preface all this by saying I have a BA in communication, okay?
4: So you're prefacing the pluffing popcorn?
6: Well, I'm just saying I'm not a math guy.
4: Okay.
6: 70 quarts is approximately 1.

0: 146.02 pounds of water.
1: I don't know.
2: It didn't help at all.
3: No, no, no. Yeah. I was thinking, you know,
4: we're getting in too deep. And we're not even going to be able to fake it anymore.
2: We don't really know.
4: Probably need to move on. I'll just say this. What you're saying to us, Chris, says the average American eats a lot of popcorn.
0: They do.
4: Yeah.
0: January 19th is National Popcorn Day.
4: We need to remember
0: we should
4: that.
0: Have a roll. Let's and do a special show, Brent.
3: And this popcorn is not the popcorn from the bag that you put in the microwave. This is the popcorn you get from, like, the fair. The carnivore, I mean.
4: Yeah.
2: The good. It's the good stuff.
4: We take our popcorn seriously. Right
2: we now. Got the good stuff.
4: All right, lot going on in the world as you eat your popcorn. The world's got a lot of problems.
3: That's right.
4: And we're going to solve them today.
0: We sure are.
4: on the program, today's issues. At the bottom of the hour, Dr. Frank Turek will make an appearance on here. Host of I Don't Have Enough Faith to Be an Atheist. Our good friend at, at 10:15 rather. So like 7 minutes, 6.5 minutes from now, not the bottom of the hour, Frank will be with us. And Wesley, you heard a podcast Frank did the other day?
3: I did. I got about halfway through it, and I had to stop it because I had to be at work on time. But I was listening to it this morning, yesterday afternoon, and carried over to this morning.
4: What was it about?
3: It's really good. Angels, Demons, and Aliens is the name of the radio program that I was listening to in the form of a podcast, and it's very good. It's really interested and strengthening my faith to hear some of the miracles that have been confirmed through a friend of Frank Turek that he had on his radio. So, and then of course the.
4: What do you mean miracles? Like, I thought you're talking about on this top relative to this topic.
3: Yeah, on the topic of angels. In that discussion on angels, there were a handful of eyewitness testimonies of miracles that took place and the angels were present, and that was discussed on the podcast.
4: Oh.
3: And then the last portion of the podcast or the radio program that I did not get to listen to yet that I'm most interested in is aliens. So I thought if we had him on today, ask him about it. And then I don't have to listen to it this afternoon. It's already done. Right?
4: Well, that's a good point. Save your time.
3: Save some time. Two and one.
4: We're going to be talking about China. We're going to be talking about China a little bit later on, right?
0: We are. We have some, the president's on his way later today. So, yeah.
4: Okay. I want to talk about that with two fellows who have been to China, mm-hmm. and they're amongst us here.
3: Mm-hmm.
4: Ray Pritchard and Wesley Wildman traveled to China, 15 years ago, Ray?
2: Yeah. That long? That's about right. Yeah.
4: And y'all had a experience. Wesley came back and told me all about it, and you did too. So you guys have at least some personal travel insight into China. But President of the United States when is he leaving?
0: He's leaving today
4: to go over and have a meeting with the
0: his Chinese counterparts.
4: Yeah, so that's coming up. We'll talk about. Our relationship with the communist Chinese government and maybe what it means with our situation with Iran, too, because China buys a lot of its oil
0: mm-hmm.
4: from Iran, and I'm sure they want the Strait of Hormuz open as soon as possible, and they can get back to getting their oil. At least 20% of it is what I read.
0: Yep.
4: All right, you're listening to Today's Issues on the American Family Radio Network. 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I Don't Have Enough Faith to Be an Atheist, heard each weekend here on American Family Radio. Good morning, Frank.
5: Good morning. You know, Wesley said he hadn't watched the whole show yet, and
4: yeah.
5: I don't know mm-hmm. if he knows this, but you can't be saved unless you watch the whole show. I don't make the rules. Okay?
4: Wow.
5: I don't make the rules.
4: That is a powerful radio show right there now.
3: So then we need to just hold off. And,
4: right. You need to go watch it right now.
3: Yes.
5: That's right.
3: And we'll have you back on later, so thanks for coming.
4: Yeah.
3: Appreciate Frank. That, Frank. And
4: Dr. Frank Turek with us. What's the Wesley was talking about this podcast. What's the name of the podcast, and what prompted this topic?
5: Well, Billy Hollowell is a reporter with CBN, and he and his team have done a couple of sort of mini documentaries. They're about 75 minutes long. The first one they did was on miracles. The one we talked about the other day is on angels and demons, and we also wound up talking about aliens because that's related. And so we were talking about this documentary, video documentary they've created called Angels and Demons. And so I just had Billy on to talk about it because it's a fascinating topic.
4: Now, is this related to the U.S. government's release of UFO files the other day?
5: Actually, no. Tim, they did this documentary like a year ago.
4: Okay.
5: So it's prior to that. It just so happens to coincide with this announcement. And so we talked a little bit about, what are these aliens? What do we think they are?
4: Oh, you're saying that as if they're matter of fact. So you believe they're...
5: Well, what
4: aliens are you talking about here, Frank?
5: There are experiences that people have. Are they truly aliens or not? And the conclusion that the documentary came to, and Dr. Hugh Ross is one of the experts they interview on this, is that they think that these manifestations of aliens are demonically related for a number of reasons, or demonically sourced. One is they do things that are physically impossible by the laws of physics. Yeah, they travel at these great speeds. There's no sonic boom, for example. They go off in all sorts of crazy movements that appear to defy the laws of physics. And there's never any wreckage left. There's never any physical evidence left. There's video.
4: Yeah, there is. There's crop circles.
5: Oh, that's right.
4: Do you not see TV reports?
5: Man, where have I been? There are crop circles. You know why there are crop circles? Because that's how you irrigate more easily. I just looked this up, by the way. Like I'm on a plane the other day looking at, why do they do that in circles and not squares? Because it's much easier to irrigate that way.
4: Oh, you mean for the aliens?
5: Yeah, for the alley. Exactly.
4: Anyway, Ray, go ahead. Your question.
2: Okay, Frank. As to the question of angels and demons, even among Christians, Frank, just people who believe the Bible, we're a little unsure about this. Is there contemporary evidence of angels in the world today and demons in the world today? How would you begin to answer that question?
5: Well, that's what the documentary does. Let me just complete my thought on the aliens for a second, because the reason that Dr. Hugh Ross and others, think it's demonically sourced is because most of these sightings are in areas that have a lot of occult activity and people who are engaged in the occult. And these instances sometimes drive people to suicide. They drive people to evil. Demons hang around, according to Billy on the podcast. Angels don't. Angels show up and leave. Demons are trying to bring glory to themselves. So for that and some other reasons, they think the alien sightings are demonically sourced. Can we prove that? No, but that's their best hypothesis. When it comes to angels and demons, one of the instances that the documentary gets into is a man who was crushed by a semi. He's working under it in the Jack Gibbs way up in Wisconsin. And his organs are crushed. He actually dies underneath this semi. And he's 15 feet above the room, and he sees two angels attending to him. And he sees the paramedics come in. He describes what they're wearing. He couldn't have done that unless he was above the room to see all this. So this instance is not only showing angels, it's also what's known as a near-death experience. A near-death experience that is veridical, meaning that you can test it out to see if it's true. It's not like somebody says, oh, I died and I saw my grandmother in heaven. You can't verify that. But you can verify someone who is above the room and says, hey, I saw you're wearing a red shirt, and the other guy was, you know, wearing a yellow shirt, and you came in and you had this and you did this and you did that. wouldn't have been able to know that unless he could see it from above. I mean, you've heard instances where people, they're on the operating table, and when they're brought back, they flatline. When they're brought back, they say, hey, there was just an accident on 3rd and Main. It was a white Cherokee and a black Mercedes. And then the doctors check it out later, and they go, yeah, there was one out there. How would that guy know that? He was on the table the whole time. So these kind of events occur, and apparently these angels tended to this guy who had 5 arteries severed, and nobody's ever survived more than 3 arteries severed. Long story, the documentary gets into it, again, called Angels and Demons, and he's alive today, and he's talking about it. Do angels always prevent deaths? Obviously not, but sometimes they do.
3: And where can they find the documentary? Because y'all did a wonderful job of covering it on the radio program. But for those that wanted to see the more extensive version of the interview from the journalist, Billy Holloway, where would they find that?
5: Yeah, if they go to,
4: CBN, right?
5: It is CBN. Let me get the exact link.
3: Sure.
5: If they look it up on our YouTube channel, the Cross Examine YouTube channel, they'll see the podcast there. And the actual link to it is, here it is. It's CBN for Christian Broadcast Network, CBN.com/supernatural.
3: And the reason I was fascinated as I was listening to it is because of the overwhelming amount of evidence that was given by the journalist, Billy Holloway. And
4: evidence for what?
3: Evidence for angels, demons, and then his explanation, which I have not got to the part of the aliens part, but I'm interested in continuing on the radio program for the podcast.
4: All right, Ray. Angels, like Frank's talking about, angels are mentioned all through the Bible, right?
2: So right. So, you know, I was just the other day, and this goes right to Frank's point, I was reading Hebrews chapter 13, and you have that little verse there in Hebrews 13, be careful to always show hospitality to strangers, because some people have, in the King James it says, have entertained angels mm-hmm. unawares, mm-hmm. meaning, Frank, there's a lot more going on in the world than we're aware of. And I think of that story in 2 Kings chapter 6 when Elisha and his servant down there in the city of Dothan and the bad guys, the Arameans, were all around the city, and the servant scared to death. And Elisha prays, oh, Lord, open his eyes. And the servant's eyes were open, and he saw above the bad guys. He saw the horses and chariots of the army of God all around. And I think, Frank, we ought to be saying to people, you should believe in the work of the good angels of God. And I think when we get to heaven, we're going to discover that we were helped along the way by angels and had no idea at the time.
5: That's right. And sometimes the question comes up too, Ray. I get this sometimes. We talked about it on the show that, you know, people will say, okay, an angel saved this guy. Why didn't he save my nephew who was killed in a car wreck? You know, that kind of thing.
2: Yeah.
5: And I think the answer to that is because God is not a formula. He's a person. He's personal. Mm-hmm. We don't just like treat God like a computer. We're going to put all this input in and get out what we want. God has reasons for sometimes saving people and sometimes not saving people. And we don't know what those reasons are. There's always a ripple effect, however. Every event that occurs in this life ripples forward to affect other events. God may allow certain evils for certain reasons. On the other hand, there may be times when he does intervene. In fact, we may have had angels protect us on several occasions in our lives, and we just don't know it. Mm-hmm. Right?
4: Yeah, that's true.
5: So, to say, well, I can't believe that God healed this one person through an angel because he didn't heal my nephew is not the right way to think. Just because God doesn't heal everybody doesn't mean there's no evidence he's healed some or he's prevented disaster. Right. It sometimes. God is not a formula. He's personal.
4: You're listening to Today's Issues. That's the name of this show on the American Family Radio Network. I'm Tim with Wesley, Chris and Ray, and we're joined by our good friend, Dr. Frank Turek. He's the host of I Don't Have Enough Faith to Be an Atheist podcast and radio show. And we air his show each weekend, 9 a.m. Central Time every Saturday and 4 p.m. Central Time on Sunday afternoon. Chris, did you have a question?
0: I do have a question. We've talked before on this show with Frank and Ray and others about how some believers, maybe even many of them, are not well-versed when it comes to things like prophecy. When it comes to the issues of angels and demons, is that something you guys, Frank and Ray, think pastors should be doing more of, or are they also underinformed given that maybe seminaries don't get into this stuff?
5: Yeah, that's a good question, Christopher. I'm not exactly sure how much seminaries get into it. They ought to. I'm reminded of what C.S. Lewis said. You know, there's two extremes. One extreme is you think there's a demon under every rock, and the other extreme is you don't think demons exist at all. And neither of those are the correct positions. The best thing that Satan would like us to do is to not imagine he exists at all, right? Mm-hmm. And in our materialistic worldview here in the West, we tend to think everything happens materially. There are no spiritual causes. But as we say in this documentary, or actually in the podcast discussing the documentary, if just one spiritual experience in the history of the world, either from the good side or the bad side, is true, or just one miracle claim is true, then atheism's false. Mm. Now, is it possible that every single spiritual experience in the history of the world has been mistaken? Is that possible? Well, it's possible. Is it reasonable to believe? Absolutely not. It's crazy to believe that. Mm. In fact, we talked about demons in this show as well, and they talk about a woman who was possessed, a psychiatrist who was trained in a psychiatrist at Columbia University, not a bastion of Christian fundamentalism, as you know, got involved in counseling people, and he counseled several people who were possessed, many people who were oppressed. And by the way, Christians can be oppressed. If Christians couldn't be oppressed, there'd be no reason to put on the full armor of God, as Paul talks about in Ephesians chapter 6. Why do you need to put on the full armor of God? Because you can be oppressed. You need to extinguish the flaming arrows of the evil one that come at you. But anyway, this psychiatrist, I think his name is Richard Gallagher, he talks about some situations. One of them was a woman who admitted that she was a Satan worshiper. And a Catholic priest brought her to his house and to have a counseling session. He didn't know she was coming. And she came one morning. Well, the previous night, Richard and his wife had two cats, and the cats began to fight with one another. They had never done this before. So in the middle of the night, they had to separate these two cats. Anyway, Richard answers the door that morning. It's the priest with this possessed woman, and they introduce she introduces himself or herself to him, and she says to him, "What did you think about the cats last night?" And she wasn't there. She'd never met this psychiatrist before. And yet she knew that there was some demonic activity with the cats.
4: Yeah. Well, now one last question I have.
5: That could be catastrophic.
4: What, my one last question?
5: Could be.
4: Well, do you believe that demons can possess a college football team?
5: Are you suggesting Ole Miss is possessed? Is that what you're suggesting?
4: No, not Ole Miss. Ole Miss, no, they're blessed by angels.
5: Evidently. You're a Mississippi State guy.
4: I know I am, but I can see the obvious here. We are cursed.
5: Okay. Oh, you are cursed.
4: Yes,
5: oh.
4: our team is, we can't.
0: We are a baseball school that competes in other sports,
4: and
0: Frank.
4: Ole Miss is got it going on with, yeah. I guess, angels.
5: Well, you know,
4: over
5: if the team's into the occult, you know, it could happen.
4: Okay, I don't mean to make
0: they
4: my,
0: got
4: I
0: they got
4: mean,
0: Blue Devils in North Carolina at a place called Duke.
4: I guess I shouldn't. Huh? What did you say about Blue Devils?
0: I said
4: in
0: they
4: North
0: got
4: Carolina?
0: Blue Devils at a place in North Carolina called Duke.
4: Yeah. Oh, yeah.
1: The mascot, yeah. The Blue Devils.
4: Yeah. Uh-huh. I can Wake Forest Demon Deacons, right?
5: Demon Deacons, yeah.
4: And they're a Baptist school. How does that work exactly?
5: Sure. I don't get that.
4: Yeah, I don't know.
5: But I do have a question for you guys who are brought up in the rural areas. Let's see if you guys can answer this question.
4: Okay.
5: Are you guys ready?
4: We're ready.
2: Yeah.
5: when a dairy cow does not give milk, is that considered a milk dud or an utter failure?
4: That's a good one. I don't know. You've been hanging around J.J. Jasper a little bit too much.
0: Let me tell you. Here's the deal.
4: All right. Well, listen, I'm having a little fun with this. But in all seriousness, the Bible does talk about demons and does talk about angels. And I don't know if it talks about aliens but it does talk about supernatural forces that are in the world today. And you need to. And as Frank said, right, the Bible says there's spiritual warfare. Well, in order to have warfare, you got to have two parties going at it.
5: Mm-hmm. Yeah, and if you don't believe in demons, you just haven't watched the news lately.
4: Yeah.
3: That's a good point.
4: And as far as being demon-possessed, I've seen a lot more evidence than that than I have of angels. Now, I know angels are real and angel stories are real, but I'm talking about people can be possessed by the devil.
5: Oh, absolutely. Yeah.
4: You live long enough, you've seen it. Mm-hmm. You've seen it. All right. So thank you, Frank, for being on with us, brother. God bless you.
5: God bless you guys. See you next time.
4: That's Dr. Frank Turek. Be sure this Saturday to tune in at 9 a.m. Central Time for his show right here on American Family Radio, I Don't Have Enough Faith to Be an Atheist. And then if you miss it on Saturday, Sunday we aired at 4 p.m. in the afternoon on American Family Radio. All right, we got a lot more to talk about after this short timeout. Stay with us.
6: It's my turn.
7: Here is your host for My Turn, Don Wildman.
6: Some things in life are terribly expensive. For instance, Lawrence of Arabia's book entitled The Mint was published after his death in 1935. But because he requested that it be withheld from the public until 1950, only 10 copies were printed with a price tag of $500,000 per book. Can you imagine that? $500,000 for a single book? Most complete libraries aren't that expensive. Yet there are things even more expensive than that. Luke, the physician, records one in the scripture that we read. He steadfastly set his face to go to Jerusalem. That was far more expensive. It meant his life. The entry of Jesus into Jerusalem was indeed a simple but dramatic scene. Jesus was hailed as Lord and Master by those who loved him. But in the background were those who waited for a chance to put him to death. This tense situation was no accident, for great events are made by great decisions. Jesus was fully aware of the danger at hand. It was a difficult decision that lay behind the Palm Sunday event, but he made it without wavering. A crisis was at hand in his ministry, and he met it magnificently. His decision marked him as much more than a gentle doer of good. It showed Jesus to be a man of great courage, strong convictions, and resolute determination. We today could use a little more of those qualities ourselves. Great courage, strong convictions, and resolute determination. Most of us have them until it means that it will cost us something. Most of us are strong with our belief until we have to lay the cards on the table and a showdown is called for. Then we shy away, timid in the faith that once made us strong. Why is it that it happens this way? Simply because we haven't anything to begin with. We want to see right prevail. We want to see the gospel alive, but we don't want to get involved. Apathy is a good word for it. Most of us, if faced with the decision that Jesus was faced with concerning the entry into Jerusalem, would have said, let's go around and avoid the trouble. It does cost us, at times, to be Christian, especially when it's time to stand up and be counted. Times of decision show us up as perhaps nothing else can. They separate the weak from the strong, the little from the big, the cowardly from the brave. Decisions are always before us. Shall it be the way of ease, escape, personal gain, and pleasure? Or shall it be the way of honor and sacrifice, love and duty? Such decisions can't be sidestepped. The hour does come. If we don't decide, the decision is made for us. Time never stands still for our convenience. Either we face toward Jerusalem or turn away from God. And only as we decide for God can we live on good terms with ourselves and our Master. Yes, you see, some things are terribly expensive. Not only were there 10 books with a price tag of $500,000 each, but there was a decision made to face Jerusalem that cost his life. But what other decision could he have made and still have been true to himself and his God? There are times when to make a decision for the right is going to cost you something. But we'll never learn to live until we find something worth living for, and then stand solid on that, whatever the cost. Have you found it yet?
7: This has been My Turn with Don Wildman, a production of the American Family Association.
8: 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His love endures forever. 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
4: All right, welcome back, everybody, to Today's Issues on the American Family Radio Network. Thanks for listening to AFR. Tim, Wesley, Chris, and Ray. Hey, we just announced that two trips were taken in 2026. No, that's incorrect. 2027. As they say, the Lord willing and the creek don't rise.
10: Mm-hmm.
4: Well, we're going at the Lord willing. The creek don't rise, I don't care. We're going to
3: go anyway. Still going. Huh? Yeah.
4: We're going anyway if the creek don't rise.
3: Or if the creek does rise, we're still going.
4: If it does rise.
3: Either way.
4: It does rise or doesn't rise. Because it's not going to stop us. Now, Lord willing, it's a whole other matter.
3: Right.
4: Okay, so there's two trips in March of 2027, and you can do both of them if you want to. We'd welcome that. But Wesley and Walker are going to Greece, right?
3: That's right.
4: Y'all just did your maiden voyage over there in March, right?
3: We did, and while obviously Walker and I were leading the way, I was just I was caught up right in the middle of with everyone else because it was my first time
4: to go to Greece,
3: and
4: in the footsteps of Paul.
3: Right, we got to see all the big time locations there, such as Lydia's baptistry. We got to see where Paul was imprisoned. And then a couple of the other bigger sites. We went to Philippi. We went to Thessalonica. Theirs called Thessaloniki. We call it Thessalonica. We got to see there. Went to Corinth. Went to Athens. All these.
4: You see Mars Hill?
3: Mars Hill. Got to be a part of that. So it was, I was just
4: blown away.
3: Put it this way. Acts chapter 15 through Acts chapter 18. Every stop.
4: You lived it. You relived it.
3: Every stop. So
0: okay. I have a question.
4: Yeah. Wait, hold on just a second.
0: Okay. You can ask I'm sorry.
4: Because I got to finish.
0: Excuse me.
4: So that's the Greece part.
3: That's right.
4: And then your mom and I are leading a group to Italy.
3: Okay.
4: Yeah, so we're going to Venice. We're going to Florence. We're going to Pisa, and we're going to Rome. So we're doing, that's the part of Italy we're seeing. And your tour is called the Footsteps of Paul.
3: Mm-hmm.
4: We're calling ours Make Lasagna Great Again.
3: Okay. Yeah, doing it.
4: Yeah. Yeah, so if you want to join us on the Italy Make Lasagna Great Again tour, that's coming up in March. So what we've done here is we've scheduled the Greece part and the Italy part.
3: Back to back.
4: Back to back. Mm-hmm. So if you want to do both, there's a little short flight from Athens to Rome or Athens to Venice. You can just join us over there. Now, you better pack a bunch of clothes.
3: Mm-hmm.
4: Or either wear the same pants 3 days in a row, whatever you want to do there.
2: Plan to do your laundry.
4: There'll probably be somewhere to do the laundry along the way. Yeah. But in all seriousness, these are true trips. We've got them all planned out, and already had somebody sign up yesterday to go to Italy. So there's so much Christian history, Ray, in Greece and in Italy.
2: I mean, that would be the ideal, right?
4: Yeah.
2: You've covered a big part of the book of Acts and a big part of the history of the New Testament.
4: Yeah.
2: Just
4: the book of Romans.
2: And Rome. Yeah, the book of Romans right there.
3: And some may could assume that we've had a little issues trying to get to Israel the last couple of years.
4: Yeah. We're taking a break from Israel.
3: Taking a
2: little issue.
3: Yeah.
4: We're going to go back to the Holy Land.
3: We will.
4: But for next year, we decided let's take a break and go to Greece and Italy because that still involves New Testament Christianity. The sites we'll see. Go to the catacombs, by the way, in outside of Rome. So, so much to see. So, if you're interested in either one of those tours or both of them, you go to tours.afa.net. tours.afa.net. Again, that's March of 2027. Mm-hmm. March of 2027, tours.afa.net. Chris, you were going to say?
0: Yes. So you know how when you go to Israel, they have done a lot of excavation. They have things, a lot of the ruins are still there, and you can see things as people in the Bible saw them. What are some, do you get that experience as well in Greece? I've not been.
3: Yes, you get that experience. So an example would be you would have the outlines of the walls of the prison that they believe that Paul was held in. So you'll have the, like you said, like I just described, the walls but also too, you'll go to some places where they would say it's in the vicinity, but this is the actual.
4: But Corinth, location. You go to the actual ruins.
3: That's right. You go to the actual ruins. There was another place. Let me pull it up.
4: Mars Hill's real. I mean, that's an actual place.
3: That's an actual place. That's right. Where Paul and Silas, where they were in prison, they had the actual remainings or the remains that date back to the actual time. Too. So that was
0: nice.
3: So some places are even more authentic than others, but the flow of the tour that starts in Acts chapter 15 that finishes in Acts chapter 18 is pretty neat.
0: Cool.
3: Because everything you read, you get to go be a part of.
4: So to read more about the Greece and the Italy trip, again, we're going to Venice, ride the gondola, go to Florence, go to Leaning Tower of Pisa, and then go see all the sites of Rome. That's tours.afa.net. All right, you're listening to Today's Issues on the American Family Radio. What's your next story, Chris?
0: All right, so President Donald Trump is leaving today to go spend a couple of days.
4: On a jet plane?
0: He is, leaving on a jet plane. Not Song by the Carpenters. That's Joan Baez?
3: John Denver.
0: John Denver. Hey, at least that's the same era.
4: I taught him right.
3: That's right.
0: Anyway.
4: Have you got some kind of Rocky Mountain High going on, Chris, or something?
0: Yeah.
4: What's going on
0: with
4: you?
0: Yeah. Okay. It's medicinal.
4: That wasn't Led Zeppelin.
0: I got a prescription
4: that. That was also John Denver.
0: Yes. Anyway, back to the story. President Donald Trump is going to China for a couple of days to talk to his Chinese counterpart, Xi Jinping, about a number of things, including artificial intelligence, or AI, China's fascination with wanting to reclaim Taiwan. Iran probably is also going to get brought up because, as Tim mentioned near the beginning of the program, China gets a lot of oil from places like Iran. Here is the president talking about his meeting in China, clip two.
10: I look forward to being there, and if he felt anything, we wouldn't be doing it. But a lot of good things can happen. Now, we'll be talking about, he'll bring up Taiwan, I think, more than I will. But I think that a discussion will be a little bit about energy and about the very beautiful country of Iran.
0: He's going to be there for a couple of days, so we'll probably even have audio from the president and maybe Xi Jinping through an interpreter tomorrow and Thursday.
4: Ray, what do you think about this trip by the president over to China?
2: Well, one of the things I love about President Trump was we got a little bit of it in the clip. He is so utterly unpredictable that, you know, the difference between him and, say, Bill Clinton or Barack Obama or George W. Bush, it doesn't matter, that those presidents were quite predictable in what they were going to say and what they were going to do. And here you got Mr. Trump going, well, you know, we may talk about Taiwan a little bit. He may bring it up. You know, we may talk about trade. We're going to talk about the beautiful country of Iran. How do you prepare from the Chinese side for an American president who likes to shoot from the hip and is unpredictable in the way he does things? So do I expect anything substantive to come out of this? Not a great deal, but if anything happens that would bring an end, if they can take a step toward ending this impasse with Iran, because, Tim, I can't tell now. Is the ceasefire still on? Is it off? I mean, we're not bombing, but is the war over or not? So if anything can happen in China that would pave the way for an end to this conflict, I think that'd be a great boon and blessing for the whole world.
4: Yeah. Well, it's always good when the leaders of the two most powerful countries in the world are talking right to one another and meeting in person. I like that. And yeah, this all started with President Richard Nixon back in the 70s. He sort of
2: 72.
4: Opened,
2: yeah,
4: didn't he? He sort of opened up the relationship with communists. They're still communists, communist China, but China has grown into a great country of manufacturing, and so they sort of have it's still a totalitarian regime, but they have allowed for some economic prosperity for their own people there in China, because they do make a lot of stuff, and guess what, we buy their stuff. We, the United States, mm-hmm, that's a big part of the world's economy is China makes it and we buy it. And so that, I'm sure they'll be talking trade too there.
2: It'll be interesting to see if the issue of religious freedom comes up.
4: Right.
2: Because I was thinking back to when Wesley and I.
4: Yeah, I didn't bring this up last time with Howard. So what we're about to talk about a little bit here is Ray and Wesley went to China.
2: Right.
4: What year was that? Do you remember?
2: I want to say, Wesley, 2010, 2011, something like
1: 2011.
2: That.
1: Yep.
4: 2011. You guys
2: 15 years ago.
4: And you went representing your ministry, right? Keep Believing.
2: Keep Believing Ministry.
4: So what did y'all go over there for, Ray?
2: Well, at that time, we had started a partnership with Trans World Radio, taking my sermons, translating them into Mandarin, and then TWR would broadcast them through their very powerful transmitters all across China. And Wesley, you may remember the time when we were at the hotel. I don't remember what city it was in, but they brought some listeners who had heard our program. And I remember they told us, because of the surveillance, pervasive government surveillance over there, we couldn't walk into that hotel room at the same time. We had to go ones or twos, a few minutes at a, separate
1: increments.
2: Yeah. And so we saw all of that. I think what has changed between 2011 and 2026 is that the President Xi, he's come to power, and under his regime, and that's the only way to say it, his totalitarian regime, they have cracked down on Christians unbelievably.
4: Oh, really?
2: Unbelievably. Destroyed the churches, they were taking down the crosses from the churches. They have torn down so many of the church buildings. They put the pastors in jail. The crackdown has been pervasive. It's been nationwide against religion in general, but especially against Christianity. So things have tightened up in a bad way for Christians over there. I hope the president says something to Mr. Xi about that, at least brings it up. That'd be a good thing if he did it. A
1: couple other thoughts that come to mind of our trip there was we got to visit first of all, we were there as tourists, and we did some mission work while we were there.
4: You can't come in and say, I'm a Christian missionary.
2: Right.
4: I'm here to evangelize your country.
1: That's exactly right.
4: They don't allow that. You got to come in with some other purpose primarily, right? So you went under a tourist?
1: That's right. But then, okay. But since we've gone and come back, which has been 15 years, I have since talked with a person who is a missionary over in China who had to actually flee and come home because they were next in line. Their area was next in line to being purged from Christian missionaries. So they came home, and he was describing that he was describing exactly what Ray said, and the increase of persecution toward Christians of those that were there. So you can't even go as a doctor now without them knowing whether you're there for mission work or not. Whereas some countries will not allow missionaries, but they'll take you if you provide another way of benefiting their country. But they won't even allow that now in China. Another thing is, too, we visited a church there, and we had a government agent that was with us about half the time when Ray and I went. And they would, you know, would go around and we'd ride bikes and whatever, try to fulfill the tourism side of while we're there. Well, it was interesting that we went to a church, and I thought, not knowing, really naive to a lot of things as I was learning how other countries, in this case, operate with Christianity, whereas in our country, you go to church, you know, not a problem. Well, we went to what I thought was just another church. We sang Amazing Grace. The pastor there read from the book of Romans. He had a message. We left, and I asked our guide, I was like, what's the difference? I don't understand. What's the big deal? Like, China's anti-Christian, blah, whatever. Well, come to find out, it was a three-self church, which is a government-run church, in which the message was already pre-approved by the government. So my point is that, it may seemingly seem...
4: Right, as like if they're experiencing freedom, but they're really not. Everything had to be checked out. If they're a government-sanctioned church, everything has to be run through the government. In this case, a communist, atheistic, totalitarian government.
1: And then he also, as we're walking out, pointed out the 50 cameras that were in every corner of every room and the audio that was being recorded. So
4: in the church
1: in
4: service?
1: In the church service.
4: Wow.
1: Yep.
4: Well,
1: pretty intense. I got pictures of all this. I was asked, you know, as we were coming back, they asked us not to post any of that stuff, so we didn't, of course. But
4: well, they do make good wallets because you
1: brought, I brought you
4: one. You brought me one as a gift, and I'm still using it today.
1: Uh-huh.
4: A wallet, a Chinese wallet.
1: Yeah, so you know, when we have conversations like this, I'm thankful that President Trump and his team and his administration are doing what they're doing, but and meeting with them. But at the same time, I like to, as a Christian, I would like for him to
4: bring up religious liberty.
1: Yep,
4: but over there in
1: I don't know how much it would make a difference, but just
4: at least make it a topic of conversation with China, because they are the largest country in the world. Well, no, I take that back. I think India is
2: now
4: the largest.
2: India, just a little bit. Yeah, a little bit bigger.
4: Because of China went through, was it 10, 15, 20 years of one-child policy?
2: Yeah, more than that.
4: Oh, more than that?
2: Yeah, more than that. And okay. And so they've got if you can believe it, a population problem over there. On the other side, that they have stopped their population is not growing like it was, so they have basically revamped that policy and in many cases just discarded it because they want more babies.
1: Are we gonna tie in here the Chinese spy?
0: Oh yeah, I have that queued up and ready to go here.
4: Let me tell folks that they are listening to today's issues on American Family Radio. Tim, Wesley, Chris, and Ray. And now we go over to the news desk, and Chris.
0: It's just in.
1: This is going to be an awkward conversation for President Trump and the China leaders.
0: Sure will.
4: Yeah, what story are we talking about here?
0: Yeah, so we're talking about the issue of Eileen Wang. She was...
4: What's her name?
0: Eileen Wang.
4: Come on, Eileen.
0: I see what you did there. Yeah. The mayor of Arcadia, California, was charged in April with one count of acting in the U.S. as an illegal agent of a foreign government. She was accused of doing the bidding of Chinese officials, such as sharing articles favorable to Beijing without prior notification of the U.S. government as required by law. In a story you can find on our website, AFN.net, she has now agreed to plead guilty, and that comes with a maximum sentence of 10 years in federal prison. So, much like Wesley might want President Trump to bring up the issue of religious freedom, there's probably a lot of MAGA types that would like President Trump to go, hey, what are you guys trying to do with Eileen Wang, and are there any other members of our government, small or large?
4: So she has been formally charged and confessed to being a Chinese spy.
0: Correct.
4: Is she going to go to prison? Or?
0: She will go to prison, yes. Comes with a maximum sentence of 10 years in the federal prison. Her attorneys said in a statement that she recognizes the seriousness of the charges and she accepts responsibility for, quote, past personal mistakes.
4: Oh, man. Oh, so being a spy for communist China is now called a what?
0: A past personal mistake.
2: Personal mistake.
0: In a further comment, she apologizes and is sorry for the mistake she has made in her personal life.
4: She said in Mandarin, she said, my bad.
0: Yeah, yeah. Right. Her love and devotion for the Arcadia community has not changed and did not waver.
4: Yeah, well, she will, I guess, go, if she confessed to it, she's probably wanting some kind of plea deal. Listen, every country in the world spies on every other country in the world.
0: They do.
4: Even our friends. Israel probably has spies here, and we have spies in Canada. I don't know, but it's just like.
1: But she was a government. Yeah.
4: She was
1: U.S. government agent.
4: I don't know what. I don't know what her role was or what she was
1: a mayor of Arcadia.
4: I don't know how California. Much knowing the spying on Arcadia can California.
2: Yeah, what were they paying for?
0: Right. Yeah.
4: Yeah. I don't know what was there any other.
1: This is probably not the spying part, but on a separate note, she did turn Arcadia pretty much to China as it relates to the culture, the rule, the laws.
4: Arcadia, California. Isn't that L.A. area?
0: Yes, it is.
4: So go ahead. What are you going
0: to
4: say?
0: Yeah, I'm just, she did all kinds of stuff to basically promote the Chinese government during her time running a town in Southern California.
4: Okay. Well, anyway, but she got busted for being a foreign spy.
0: Mm-hmm. And keep in mind, this is at least the second known instance of Chinese government influence in California itself. You have the situation with Eric Swalwell several years ago, where a lady might have been working for the Chinese government to do things with him. But let's be honest, we're a huge country. This is probably happening in other places.
4: Former California Senator Dianne Feinstein.
0: Yes, forgot about that.
4: She had somebody that got right up close to her, like her chief of staff or something, that turned out to be a spy for China. You remember this?
0: Mm-hmm.
4: Okay, you're listening to Today's Issues. What's your next story, Chris?
0: All right, so we may be able to continue this after the break because Steve has some sound that he could bring in and continue this discussion. But for the time being, I gave a call yesterday to Mary Rose Short. She's the lady that runs California Right to Life. And the reason why I wanted to talk with Mary Rose Short of California Right to Life is because Governor Gavin Newsom, who may be trying to run for president in a couple of years, he made headlines in recent days for announcing the first of its kind program in the nation, giving new parents free diapers, 400 free diapers for having a new child there. And this is, according to Newsom, to help people in an affordability crisis and to take one more headache
1: about
0: away
1: other
0: from them.
1: People.
0: Right. Now, this is the same guy that pro-abortion is being kind. So you have a pro-abortion president giving families diapers.
4: You mean governor.
0: Yes, thank you very much.
4: Yeah.
0: And Mary Rose Short says he's doing this all for headlines and PR. Clip 7.
11: I definitely think he's going to run for president. And this could be a way to try to soften the fact that he has been 100% pro-abortion everywhere he's been in office. He's always working hand in hand with Planned Parenthood to increase the number of abortions. There's currently legislation that I'm sure he will sign that will force all our state universities, we have dozens, are required to provide the abortion pill on campus. There's a new bill in the legislature that would force community colleges to provide abortion pills on campus as well. And just that idea that abortion must be every time you turn around, Californians run into abortion, is part of the Newsom vision, that abortion is everywhere.
4: So he's got a government program, so it's not a matter, even if you're poor or in need, everybody gets free diapers?
0: Yes.
4: 400 free diapers?
0: Mm-hmm.
4: Is that true?
0: But yes, that's his selling point.
4: Where do you go to pick them up, or can they be delivered?
0: Yeah, so basically, when you have a child in a hospital, there you're going to leave the hospital with your child, Lord willing, and a whole bunch of diapers that the government's just going to keep replenishing.
1: Don't give them any more ideas to take more taxpayer dollars to use for shipping. Okay,
2: yeah. Right.
4: I didn't know if Amazon delivered them to the doorstep, or they get them before they leave the hospital.
0: I believe that's the way it's going to work.
4: Unless
0: right
4: you
0: now.
4: Give birth at home, do they
0: Very
4: bring
0: true.
4: Them to your house?
0: I'm sure Newsom probably would frown on that.
1: Who's the guy? We saw a video ad this morning in our show prep meeting where they
4: Steve Hilton.
0: Yeah.
1: Okay.
0: Who's running for governor of California?
1: Okay.
4: Yeah, well, he was given a response to this.
1: Mm-hmm. Yeah, his response was that essentially, do we have it before I
0: we
1: try
0: do.
1: To explain it?
0: Basically, Hilton says the math is Newsom's program is more expensive than just going and getting the diapers for yourself. We can play the clip here. It's clip 8.
12: All right, so Gavin Newsom is taking $20 billion of your money to send 100,000 babies 400 diapers. That works out at 50 cents per diaper. We just came into Target to check out what you could buy it for in the store. Here you go. Just check this one out here. $162, $26. That works out at 16 cents per diaper. Gavin Newsom's diapers are three times more expensive. This isn't even Costco. Why is it three times more expensive for Gavin Newsom to send diapers to 100,000 babies than just leaving the money in the bank accounts of the parents in the first place? Because...
4: That's the voice of Steve Hilton right there, formerly of Fox News. Mm-hmm. He is running for governor of California as a Republican.
0: Yes.
4: He's a long shot, as any Republican is now in California, but what you heard there was a TV ad he made about Newsom, the governor, handing out 400, is that right?
0: 400 free
4: 400
0: diapers.
4: 400 free diapers to everybody
0: free.
4: Who has babies.
0: Where's the camera?
1: Free, that's right. Free air quotes.
0: I'm using air quotes, America.
1: Because he pointed out that they were three times the cost of the ones you could just buy in the store.
4: Yeah.
1: But somebody's got to make some money off a nonprofit, don't they?
4: Duly noted. We'll be back momentarily with more of today's issues, so stick around.
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16: For American Family News, I'm Robert Thornton. President Donald Trump traveled to China today to meet with President Xi Jinping. Scott Ullinger, former CIA station chief, made these comments on AFR about the meeting.
17: You know, China's always has a very interesting dynamic right now. They like, kind of like Iran, they like to put on a really bold face and all. But right now, they've got some, China's got some really, really huge problems. For one thing, the Trump foreign policy has been an attempt to basically contain China. That's what Venezuela was mostly about, ending Chinese influence in the Americas, making sure that the canal, Panama Canal, is secure, et cetera. And so, and now with what's going on with Iran and the blockade, China has been largely cut off from cut-rate oil, which it had been depending on.
16: He said China has a weak economy and Xi is increasingly becoming more authoritarian.
17: Trump is holding a lot of the cards, meeting with Xi, although Xi may feel right now a false sense of confidence that somehow, because the Iran war has slowed down, that somehow China is going to come out of this ahead. But really, the time is not the friend of China.
16: He also said Trump will try to extend a hand of cooperation with Xi at the summit. A California mayor was charged with acting as a foreign agent for China. Here's Fox's Matt Finn from Los Angeles.
18: The feds say that now former mayor here in California operated a bogus website that pretended to be a news source for the Chinese American community. The federal plea agreement says Eileen Wang took directives from the People's Republic of China on what to post on the website between 2000 and 2022 before she became a council member and ultimately mayor of Arcadia. For example, in 2021, Wang reposted a pro-Chinese essay that read, "There's no such thing as forced labor in any any production activity, including content production. Spreading such rumor is to defame China. Well, right after Wang shared the essay on her website, a Chinese official thanked her, saying, "So fast, thank you everyone," in a group chat.
16: Wang is to plead guilty. She faces 10 years in prison. It's being described as a gut punch to the two major political parties in Great

0: American media outlets are ignoring the reason for the shift, a tidal wave of immigration, particularly from Islamic countries. Rape gangs have terrorized British teenage girls with impunity. British churches have given way to mosques and imams advocating the destruction of the West.
1: Britain, like every other country in Europe and in the United States, there is deep concern that Western civilization is being buried by an avalanche, a tidal wave of third world immigration, mainly coming from Islamic countries. And those immigrants have values totally alienated from the values of the West.
0: Prime Minister Keir Starmer is resisting the call to resign. Bauer says the same pressure is mounting in other European countries, and the EU is sitting on a powder keg.
1: If it doesn't make a difference, we will see relatively soon civil wars breaking out in one or more European countries.
2: Starmer insisted again today that he has no intention of resigning as calls grew louder within his Labour Party for him to step aside. Amazon is preparing to offer deliveries in half an hour or less for an extra fee, of course. It's opening small order processing hubs in dozens of U.S. and foreign cities to achieve the goal. See more news at AFN.net.
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4: Hey, welcome back, everybody, to Today's Issues on the American Family Radio Network. Thanks for listening to AFR. I'm Tim with Wesley and Ray. Ray's in Kansas City. We're in Tupelo, MS, and Steve Paisley's 6 feet from me here. Good morning, Steve.
5: Hey, good morning, everybody.
4: So, Steve, I have a question for you.
5: I have an answer. I hope it's a correct one.
4: if you know the answer.
5: All right.
4: And our Westy and O'Reilly may know the answer. So, President Trump, is he left yet? Is he on the plane, Air Force One?
5: I don't know the answer to that. I think he's pretty close.
4: That's not my question, but he's leaving today.
5: Yes.
4: To go to China.
5: Yes.
4: To meet in person with what do you call their leader?
5: I think he's the president of China.
4: Xi Jinping, president?
5: Or the premier.
6: It's one of those two, right?
5: Yeah, let me look.
7: I'm pulling it. I'm trying to pull it up.
4: Okay, so.
7: I'll carry on while we do that.
4: The fellow's name is
5: Xi Jinping.
4: Xi. That's X-I.
5: X-I, yeah.
4: Is Xi Jinping. He is a Chinese. So what is he?
7: Well, there's a couple of different ways. Right here it says the General Secretary of the Chinese Communist Party.
4: Okay, that makes sense.
7: 2012.
4: So he's the General Secretary of the Communist Chinese. He's the dictator.
7: Pretty fair in elections.
4: He's the dictator of China.
5: Yeah, yeah.
4: Of Communist China. Okay, here's my question. Ultimate question.
5: All right.
4: Does he speak English, or does President Trump and he have to communicate via interpreters?
5: They use interpreters. Even when they are fairly fluent in the same language, they will always have interpreters there just to make sure that there's no... The diplomatic talk is so strategic and nuanced.
4: You done it yourself?
5: No, I'm not very good at it.
4: You got experience at it.
5: I can handle myself in French and in English, but I would still want a translator there because it's so nuanced, the languages, that you just want to make sure that you're saying and hearing the right things.
4: Right. How does one interpret for Donald Trump?
6: Oh, man. What a job.
5: With your hands.
7: Orchestra.
6: That's right. With
7: orchestra.
6: Your hands.
4: So he's telling the dictator of China that nobody's ever seen anything like him.
5: That's right.
4: And it's the greatest deal ever. You need to take it, right?
6: That's right.
5: Yeah, there are several things on the agenda, and that phrase might be used once or twice.
4: Ray, do you think there's any way, can you see any way that China would be able to make a difference one way or another with the war with Iran?
6: They could. Because they're good friends, right? Iran and China. I mean, there's a lot going back and forth. They could make a difference. Do I think they will make a difference? No. Except with the one caveat that it is very much in China's interest to get the Strait of Hormuz opened up.
5: Yes.
6: Because that's where they're getting so much of their oil. That's the one.
4: But will they lean on the United States or will

0: they lean on Iran to do, you know what I'm saying? That's my question, I guess. I kind of also wonder, what does it benefit Iran, China, if Iran, who is closer to China than it is to the U.S., begins to develop nuclear weapons? They could turn on China one day. You know what I'm saying?
1: That would be a big mistake.
2: Yeah.
1: That would not last too long, I don't think.
3: I don't think China wants a crazed Islamic government that's that close to their borders having
0: nuclear weapons. So they have the same interest we have.
3: I think so, yes.
0: Okay. Well, then that would sort of beg the question, why wouldn't they support China say to President Trump, we support what you're doing, and we're going to work to see that Iran doesn't get nuclear weapons?
3: I think Ray's right. Their main concern is financial. The Chinese economy is they're deeply in debt. They can hide it because it's a communist country, and they kind of have monopolies over the finances. But
0: that's an oxymoron.
3: Yeah.
0: Monopolies, which is...
3: That might not be the exact.
0: I'm thinking of Monopoly Board.
3: Yeah. They control.
0: No,
3: every
0: you're
3: bit
0: right.
3: Of their finances.
0: I see what you're saying.
3: Right.
0: Yeah.
3: And so, but their issue with Iran is they need the oil, and so they will look for whatever solution. Hopefully, they would. I'm assuming they would prefer it to be non-kinetic because they don't want the oil production facilities destroyed.
0: I just don't know why China wouldn't tell Iran, you need to ditch your nuclear weapon ideas so that we can get back to business.
3: Yeah, they don't have any more control over Iran than Trump does.
0: That's my question.
3: Yeah.
0: So they have little leverage.
3: They have a little bit of leverage in that Iran is desperate for money. And China's willing to pay them money for oil. So that's the kind of, it's very basic.
0: Do you see what I'm saying?
3: I do.
0: Yeah.
3: I think so, yeah.
0: So in the end, nobody controls Iran.
3: They're kind of out there on Iran.
0: And they could have a nuclear weapon. I know what you're saying, Ray. If they were to threaten China, China would probably do more damage than we would.
1: Yes, they would.
0: Yeah, because the United States of America, despite what people may think about President Trump or the West in general, our hands are often tied because we value human life.
3: Yes.
0: Okay. The West, the United States of America, we're just not going to carpet bomb people because
3: it's not since Vietnam.
0: No, since we don't have the capability to not do that today technologically, but we don't just indiscriminately just blow things up and kill people. Why? Because we don't. Because the Judeo-Christian value of respecting human life is still prevalent in our thinking in the United States. So, but if you take an atheistic state like China, for example, you guys have already mentioned how they just crack down on Christians. They don't care about individual human life. It means nothing to them. So they don't consider. China doesn't consider. Nor do most countries in the world consider
2: the loss of other citizens of another country.
0: An idea of a just war, you know,
1: right.
0: a theological just war doesn't occur to them. It's just brute force for whatever we want to do. Yeah, so that's what I mean when I say we often fight with one hand behind our back. We don't we care about our actions and who they hurt.
2: Mm-hmm.
0: You see what I'm saying? Even so, you're listening to. That's why we've, in Iran, for example, prime example, all we've done, Ray, so far is take on their military.
1: Right.
0: We haven't bombed neighborhoods in Tehran.
1: It's also proof of your point that the president clearly is hesitant to resume the bombing.
0: Yes. I understand why, because he's going to have to kill people.
1: Right.
0: I say he's not going to kill people. The results will be... Sure. A lot of innocent lives lost. Go ahead.
1: Sure.
0: So he has to consider that, you know, in the next actions that he takes. All right, you're listening to Today's Issues, but they talk through translators.
3: They do.
0: Okay.
3: They will have plenty of translators there.
0: Yeah. All right, go ahead.
3: All right, we are approaching the 250th anniversary of this country and on July 4th, and there's a movie that's coming out by the Irwin Brothers through Angel Studios. It's called Young Washington, and it has some actors that you may know. Let me get to the...
2: While you're pulling that up, I'll mention a couple of them.
3: Go ahead.
2: You got Ben Kingsley. Kingsley.
3: Yeah.
0: He was Gandhi.
3: He was.
0: Very
3: good.
0: In the movie Gandhi.
3: Very good.
2: You got Mary Louise Parker, Andy Serkis.
3: Andy Serkis was Gollum in Lord of the Rings.
2: Mm-hmm. That's right. Kelsey Grammer.
3: Kelsey Grammer, you know from Frasier.
2: Mm-hmm.
0: He's also in the Jesus movie.
3: Yes.
1: Right. Jesus Revolution.
3: Right.
2: This is going to, looks like this is going to be very good. When's it going to be released?
3: It's going to be released on July 4th, and I have a little bit of the trailer. Let's listen to what it might sound like, cut 12.
4: These are not the open battlefields to which you're accustomed.
5: I have fought in a great many battlefields.
4: Not in the New World, sir.
5: If you fail, I have a colonial to blame.
6: This is a direct order, and we will obey it.
7: It's not your fault, George.
8: Major Washington.
5: You lost.
6: You started a war!
9: George, there's no fairness here.
6: That is not the way the world works.
10: Then someone should remake it.
3: So, it focuses on the early life and military career of George Washington, and I'm looking forward to it. It's going to be a good movie, I think.
0: Anything by the Irwin brothers who... I've known for a long time, although we haven't talked probably in 5 years. They stole me like $12.
3: Well, that would, yeah.
0: Well, it was for lunch.
1: That's the reason you haven't heard from them.
0: Well, that's kind of an aside. It was lunch, and they said they didn't have their wallet.
2: I don't have my wallet.
0: Huh?
2: One of those, I don't have my wallet.
0: I don't have my wallet. I think it was more than $12, actually, but who's keeping up? Anyway, that's really neither here nor there. So, but they make great movies.
3: They do.
0: They've been responsible for movies like Woodlawn, I think, and a lot of great movies over the years.
3: Yeah, and this is released by Angel Studio, which means it's crowdfunded. Angel Studio has investors, and they poll the investors on how they'd like their money spent. And so...
2: What we need to do is, after I guess a couple of days, maybe a week after release, we need to get Stephen McDowell's
0: We will. That's a good, on it.
2: He's an expert.
0: Good thing. Yeah, George Washington, Stephen McDowell calls George Washington a man of providence. And if you look back at his life and read about his life, George Washington, he just was, he like survived, I don't know, multiple cases of where he should have been dead.
2: Mm-hmm.
0: And God spared his life because God had something special for him to do. In leading the military, a lot of people think of him as President George Washington, and yes, he was our first president. But prior to that, he was General George Washington, and he was invaluable to our army being able to beat the British.
2: Mm-hmm.
0: I say our army. I mean, our army was made up of farmers and, you know,
2: farmers,
0: merchants, and and young guys. I mean, to take on Great Britain and their might, their military might.
3: It was a David Goliath thing, wasn't it?
0: Yes. And if you read about it, but without George Washington, I dare say we wouldn't be talking today. Okay? Right. There's a big question mark there whether we would be doing this radio program had not George Washington lived the life that he lived and accomplished the things that he did, which that's the reason he's called the father of our country. So, Ray, do you have anything to add on this?
1: When you go to Mount Rushmore, what's the first face on the side of it's George Washington.
0: George Washington.
1: As it should be. What do we call George Washington? He's the father of our country. And you can make, Tim, as you just did, you can make the argument that America never happens, at least not in the way
0: right.
1: We know our country. It never happens. He was, and I love that term, providentially, raised up by God as the man who more than anybody else he's the man who led our armies in that David versus Goliath battle and against all odds won American independence.
3: If it wasn't for George Washington, we'd all be speaking English today.
1: That's a fact, friends.
0: Hey, that makes me tilt my head.
3: Does it?
0: What do you need to mention, Wilson?
2: I need to mention that we also, AFS, American Family Studios, has its own 250-year anniversary video DVD and that we're going to release on the anniversary in July 4th as well. And it's called One Nation Under God. It's a 94-minute video documentary with Rick Green, Steve McDowell, Tim Barton, Walker Wildman. So we're going to release that then as well. So we got our own video coming out.
0: Absolutely.
2: Looking forward to that for those that are interested.
0: Hey, Ray, did you see where in Kansas City, the place where the Chiefs play, Arrowhead Stadium, which
1: which
0: is on the Missouri side, right?
1: Right. They're coming to Kansas.
0: Yeah. But they're moving to Kansas.
1: They're coming to Kansas.
0: But the Arrowhead Stadium is getting a World Cup facelift.
1: Right.
0: So this says that just 5 weeks away from the first match in Kansas City, the World Cup, for those who don't know, is a soccer tournament that will take place all over the United States. It's the biggest sporting event in the world, okay? It's as if the world played a Super Bowl, okay, for Americans to better understand this. But it's coming to the U.S., going to be played all over the country. So in Kansas City, just 5 weeks away from the first match in Kansas City, LED light exhibitions, air temperature and playing field quality upgrades, and 3,500 seats removed. So I don't know why they're removing the seats.
1: Well, a soccer field's bigger than a football field, yeah. Right?
3: Yes.
0: Okay, so they're probably removing the seats so they can play the game out there, regulations. Oh, I got you.
1: Right.
0: Okay.
1: Now, well, it's a big
0: Is that
1: big
0: what you heard?
1: Here. It's a big deal here in Kansas City. Okay. I mean, it's the TV, the radio, every time. Well, and I have to say this on the extra positive side, Marlene and I were driving up an expressway that had been under construction for years, and just now they have finally, since prehistoric times, they finally opened up the expressway just in time for the World Cup to come to Kansas City. Yeah, so it's
0: okay.
2: What's the World Cup again?
0: Okay, soccer. World Cup. You heard of soccer, Wesley? They play it with a ball and they kick it around.
2: I just showed my hand.
0: Okay, you've seen them out. You've seen the kids playing out on the field when you go to your baseball practice.
2: Yeah,
0: right?
2: I have. I'm being funny. Okay. Everybody's got.
0: And your daughter plays soccer.
2: That's right.
0: So anyway, but the crews tore out 3,500 seats to, as you say, Ray, to make the Arrowhead Stadium able to play a soccer match.
1: Right, and they better put them back in before the Chiefs kick off.
0: Yeah, I know, right?
1: Yeah.
0: Hey, by the way, do you know what teams are going to be in Kansas City? What world? What countries?
1: I heard it, but I
0: don't know.
1: Somebody looked that up for
3: me. I'm looking it up.
1: I heard the U.S. has a national team, and they're playing elsewhere. But I think the games go on for 10 or 15 days. There's not just one match. There's a number of them.
0: Oh, yeah. It goes on for a couple weeks.
1: Then the other cities around the country.
0: Right.
1: So it's a big – and here in Kansas City – it's we didn't win the Super Bowl, so this is a really big deal, right?
3: All right, so it's going to be June 16th through July 11th, and there's six games scheduled for Arrowhead Stadium.
0: Okay.
3: Argentina, Algeria on the 16th.
1: Okay, that's a big one.
3: June 20th, Ecuador,
1: Curacao.
3: Curacao, thank you.
0: What's the line on that one?
3: I don't know. June 25th, Tunisia versus Netherlands.
1: I'm going Dutch on that one.
3: Are you?
0: Going Dutch? I'm going Dutch. You're going to take that one?
3: June 27th, Algeria versus Austria.
1: Austria, baby.
3: And then July the 3rd, it's a round of 32 match, and then a quarterfinal match on July 11th.
1: Oh, that's a big deal.
0: Now, is this male and female, or is this just men?
3: Men.
0: Okay.
3: The women have their own World Cup, but...
0: Okay.
1: And where are the finals going to be played?
3: I believe it's in New York, but let me look.
1: That sounds right. It's got to be New York, L.A.
3: Maybe. I'm going to speak to my computer here. Where are the World Cup finals being played?
0: I don't like that.
3: I know. Hey, Ray, Arrowhead Stadium.
0: Did they answer?
3: It's looking it up. MetLife Stadium in New York. Yeah.
1: Yeah.
3: Final scheduled for July 19th, 2026. Ray, Arrowhead Stadium is iconic in the NFL as being one of the loudest stadiums, one of the oldest, but it is gorgeous. It is still, I'm sure it needs upgrades. I'm sure it has.
0: Well, they're moving.
3: They're building a brand new stadium
0: on the Kansas side. Kansas recruited the Chiefs away from Missouri.
3: But people have been talking, NFL teams hate going into Arrowhead because they can't hear anything.
1: Huge home field advantage, right?
0: Yeah,
1: huge.
0: They also hate going into Arrowhead Stadium because the other team, because they have number 15.
3: That's true.
1: That's right. That does have something to do with
0: it. Right. That helps. But anyway.
3: Even when they had Len Dawson, though, it was.
0: Yeah, that's true. Arrowhead Stadium.
1: It's a fun stadium. It's a beautiful place, right?
0: Absolutely. You're listening to Today's Issues. We got about 5 minutes. What do you got left there, Steve?
3: Well, let's talk about stuff. Since we're talking sports, did you know that the Hoosiers went to the White House? The Indiana Hoosiers, the championship college football team, were at the White House on Monday, and they were celebrating the 2025 college playoffs. And President Trump rolled out the red carpet for them, took the pictures. You know who did not show up? Quarterback Fernando Mendoza. He missed. He did not go to the White House.
0: For what reason?
3: Well, it's not because he has a political problem. The Raiders had an OTN off practice. And he's a Raiders quarterback. He was the first pick of the draft. The Raiders picked him. And he said, as a rookie, I feel like I'd be letting my teammates down if I missed the playoff for the White House.
0: You believe that?
3: I do. Every word of it.
0: Nah. I don't believe him.
3: Okay.
0: The reason is you can take one day to go to the White House for celebrating a national championship.
3: Well, he didn't want to.
0: You can't miss one practice to go to the White House.
3: That's what he says. He says that he's a rookie, and he would be taking advantage of his team.
1: He was the first pick, right?
3: Yeah,
1: first
3: he was.
1: Pick overall, yeah.
3: Yeah.
2: Was that his first practice?
3: Might have been one of the first. The Raiders did not I do not know him.
0: He seems like a fine guy. He seems like he's got good character and everything like that. He didn't go to the – he did not go to the – NFL ceremony where he was the first pick.
3: The draft.
0: But when your whole team is going to the White House for the national championship celebration.
3: President Trump said Fernando Mendoza called him. And quote, he called me and explained why he couldn't be here. If it was not here for any other reason, if he did not like Trump, I would have mentioned him for any other reason. I like him. He's actually a big fan of what we're doing. Fernando could not be here today because he's now a member of the Las Vegas Raiders.
0: Let me retract what I said here. When I said I don't believe him, I'm flabbergasted that somebody would miss the once in a lifetime opportunity to go to the White House with your whole team to celebrate the first national championship that Indiana University's ever won in football and may never win again. And the reason you don't go is because you're going to miss one practice. That just seems odd to me. So I'll just say that. So I apologize for saying I don't believe him.
3: Your opinion?
2: I think it's not good enough.
0: Huh?
2: Yeah, it's not a good enough.
0: But by saying I don't believe him means that I'm thinking he's telling a whopper. Okay, the real reason is he doesn't like President Trump.
3: He would have said that, though.
0: Yes, that's correct. So
2: that's what made you change your mind.
0: That's what made me change my mind. I didn't have all the facts.
3: Yeah,
0: it doesn't stop us from acting, does it?
1: The president let him off the hook.
0: Yeah. Right? So
3: he's a kind of, if you watch him, you look at his interviews after games and everything. He's just a little bit different than most other college football players. He never seemed taken with the celebrity.
0: That's what happens when you win every game.
3: Yeah.
0: You have a good attitude.
3: Yeah. Well, he did. He just seemed a little different than most other
0: guys. He's a little different. He throws better passes.
2: Yeah, that's right.
3: True.
2: And he helped Indiana go 16-0.
3: I am thrilled he's with the Raiders. I have great hope.
0: Yeah, Raiders is Steve's team.
1: Quarterback. Yeah.
0: And they drafted him.
3: I approve.
0: And he didn't miss practice yesterday. Steve.
3: I approve of him missing the White House.
2: He didn't do that. He approves of it.
3: Yeah. I approve of it.
0: All right. We're out of time. We thank you for yours here on Today's Issues. We appreciate you listening each and every day. Thanks to Ray and Wesley and Steve and Chris and Dr. Frank Turek, Brent Creeley, our producer. And Cole Green, the video man out there, who keeps us on the YouTube, Facebook, and
2: on our, that their internet.
0: That their internet, as Ed calls it. All right, have a great day. See you tomorrow, everybody.

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1: I'm Ruth Kramer with Mission Network News. The European Union sanctioned 16 officials who allegedly helped Russia abduct tens of thousands of children from Ukraine. But abduction isn't the only threat they face. A daily mix of physical danger, repeated displacement, and unresolved family separations leaves kids traumatized. Greg Yoder of Keys for Kids Ministry says that the families they help...
2: A lot of these kids already know Jesus, but they're struggling because of the fear and anxiety that comes with war.
1: Partners in Ukraine just distributed 200,000 trauma devotionals from Keys for Kids. 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
2: Camps are coming up this summer, and obviously the supply that we provided will probably cover that. But I don't know if they'll have enough for Christmas outreach.
1: And there's good news from war-torn Lebanon. Today, Horizons International is launching its third school for refugee children. Pierre Hostny says it's important to recognize children's needs amid the nation's crises.
3: Their whole purpose in life has disappeared. Their parents no longer have work. They've been kind of reduced to survival mode.
1: That survival mindset can quickly become a new normal. Hostny recalls one child they helped. She and her brother took turns sleeping on a mattress while the other slept on the concrete floor. In response, the ministry provided mattresses for all the children of the community. Horizons International works with Lebanese churches to respond to needs just like these.
3: We are ambassadors of Christ, and we are there to be with them in their time of difficulty.
1: Pray for the new school to meet both educational and emotional needs of these children. 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I'm Ruth Kramer.

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1: So good to be with you, friends. Another great week where we can look at important issues. I want you to know this week we're going to be addressing the speech that the vice president gave at the March for Life on Friday. We'll deal with that after today's show. Today's show, we have a very special guest to talk about an issue that's impacting you, whether you know it or not. Now, if you have been listening to this show, you know that we celebrated some of the changes taking place in the health arena, the changes to the vaccine schedule, the revamped food pyramid, and I say amen, it's about time. But I found an article from Molly Engelhardt, who I am following closely because she is an expert in this area. She says there's a growing divide emerging within the Republican Party in particular, and it isn't about personalities or rhetoric, it's about chemicals. Because chemicals are happening, whether we know it or not, in the food supply, in the way that we grow our food, in pesticides that are happening throughout the agriculture industry. And she is with me today to talk about this fabulous article and also to look at solutions. In case you're not remembering who Molly is, Molly Engelhardt is a regenerative farmer and rancher at Sovereignty Ranch. She's committed to food sovereignty, which is actually very important, soil regeneration and homesteading self-sufficiency. She's the author of the book Debunked by Nature. Debunk everything you thought you knew about food, farming, and freedom. She was on with me recently to tell her journey from going from a vegan chef and an LA restaurateur to hands in the dirt farmer and mother of, I think it's four, Molly, but you'll have to remind me. And I'm so grateful to have you back to talk about pesticides. I know that sounds funny in some people's conversations, but for those of us who care about the food supply, what we're taking in without realizing it, here we are making good choices about food and health and getting enough sunlight to form that vitamin D and all the other things. All the while, we might be taking in chemicals that are actually harming us.
2: Yes, ma'am. I think that the most important thing for us to think about is, you just mentioned about at the pro-life march, we have to think about pro-life farming. Like we think of these things as separate, right? You're like, we'll address this tomorrow. Mm-hmm. But if we're spraying our food with chemicals, we're killing our unborn children, or we're sterilizing ourselves in order to not be able to have children. And this is so important. And pro-life farming is to have there be life in the soil, life in the food, and resiliency in our families and our communities. And so you, in my opinion, cannot be pro-life and also be pro-chemical farming. Those two things cannot coexist. And that is something that I think people aren't making that connection. We're not even thinking about that. But what I was talking about in the article was not that, but I thought of it when you were saying.
1: I love it. I love it. You're absolutely right. I do not believe I've ever heard anybody have that in a speech. So you will be the first one to go on record to try the regenerative farming. But it makes sense for those of us who've raised children and tried to plant anything in the soil. I learned a long time ago as a gardener, it's all about the dirt. And if there's no life in the dirt, your plant's going to die. And I learned that's 101, right? For anybody that wants to grow something in their garden, imagine then somebody like Molly who has to help us understand to feed lots of people, to feed nations. You have to think about the dirt. Going back to George Washington Carver, he figured that out when they were destroying the soil and came in with all kinds of solutions. So this article in particular, I found fascinating because you're saying, listen, people are applauding what are important steps in vaccine changes and new promotion of testing, which I'm all for. But you're saying there are these bigger issues that if we don't address them on a large scale, these things won't be enough.
2: I mean, they won't even matter because what's happening with the pesticide liability shield, with the Supreme Court taking up Monsanto's request for them to overturn lower courts, and we're not saying they will overturn, but that's the Monsanto thinks that they will, and that's why they're having the higher court take it up. And then we can look at multiple states that are having the liability shield issue being slipped through, and it's all being in the name of labeling and informed consent and making sure people know. But as I played out in my article, the person who's wearing a suit and spraying the chemical may have read the label, but the parents and the children downstream on the food, in the park, on the golf course, are not privy to what was sprayed and what is in their food stream and in their water stream and in all around them and in the air and coming down in the rain on their heads. And so this idea that if we change the laws and we just say as long as the labeling on the packaging gives people the understanding that there could be cancer, there could be melanoma, there could be this, there could be that, then we don't need to be liable if people get sick from our product because we warned them. We had the duty to let you know, and we did let you know. Well, these laws are popping up, already been signed into law in Georgia. And so these are de facto liability shields, and we cannot allow this. We see what happened with the vaccine liability shield that happened in the 86. We've gone from 9 shots to 72 or 96, depending on, you know, how you count them and which ones are divided up from each other. So this is just crazy exponential growth of chemicals in our body. This is going to be exponential growth of chemicals in our water and our food. And as is, the sperm count of a man, we've spoken about this, is going down and down and down. And so by 2040, the average man in modern America or other westernized nations is going to be zero. My son is 5 years old. So what does that put him at his breeding age at that time? I am pro-life, and I am, people talk about reproductive rights. I want my children to have the right to reproduce. I do not want that right stripped from them. And so I actually think that that's the reproductive rights that we need to be fighting for. And we need to change that term around and say, yes, yes, I'm a yes for reproductive rights. My children deserve the right to reproduce, and it cannot be taken away with chemicals. And I think that many old school Republicans that are in places of power have been used to business as usual. We're pro-business, and so we're not going to be anti-chemical because we're pro-business. And I think that that time is dead, and they may not know it's dead, and they're still trying to go around as business as usual, but they will get primaried and they will lose their place because the MAHA coalition of mothers is powerful and are not necessarily traditional Republicans, but they are rubbing off on traditional Republicans. There are people coming into my restaurant that have never thought about seed oils and chemicals and, and Roundup and fortified flours. They've never thought about these things, and now they're passionate about them. So we're not just talking about this small part of the coalition anymore, the MAHA moms. We're talking about it's spread to the rest of the coalition. I just saw a study, not a study, but what, when they do a poll for Texas Republicans, 70% are anti-chemicals in their food, do not want to expand the rights of chemical companies if it will impact our food, our air, or our water. 70%. That is amazing. A very high number.
3: It is.
2: And so I suspect that these Republicans, it was a Democrat who stopped it, the from being in the big, beautiful deal or whatever the last thing was. Nope. And it was a Democrat who just stopped it in the appropriation committee. And I'm saying we need to wake up, conservatives, and recognize that your base now cares about healthy food and now cares about chemicals in their food. And of course they do, because anybody that's pro-life is going to be anti something that ends in the word side, because side means to kill, to murder. And so pesticide, fungicide, herbicide, those are all words for death. And we need to be pro-life farmers, and we need to be pro-life people. And we need to remind our elected representatives that it is their job to protect the lives of the families of their constituents. And
3: let me do a recap here. I love where you're going with this and your zeal. Well, this is why we have you on, Molly, because you are literally in the trenches, in the dirt. So you went from owning restaurants as a vegan, and now you're a rancher, beef rancher, and regenerative farmer. And I mean, your story, if you have not heard Molly's story, you've got to go back and go to carrieabbott.com. Just type in her name. Molly is M-O-L-L-I-E and Engelhardt, E-N-G-E-L-H-A-R-T. You will love her story, and it's a story of faith and also of just waking up to the realities of how the system works. One thing I want to clarify is that sperm count worldwide is down 50%. A lot of people aren't aware of that. We've done shows on that. I'm curious if you're connecting pesticides to part of that reason. I know it's not the only thing, but are you saying chemicals and pesticides are playing a role in that?
2: Yes, I'm saying that I think it's cumulative, of course. And I think that people will say, well, there's correlation and not proven causation. And so I will agree, and we have to be careful about what we say, but we can see that the downward spiral has gone significantly more down since 96 when we started spraying Roundup or glyphosate on our grains directly. We also know that atrazine can turn perfectly healthy frogs from male frogs to reproducing female frogs.
3: Yes.
2: And so we know that there's impact on hormonal impact. And then we know that the gut microbiome has hormonal impact. And then I also want to say that many of these chemicals are endocrine interrupters, and they register in our body just like estrogen. Mm. And there's a huge issue with also polyester clothing. I just did a show about how a gentleman that lives near me had very low testosterone, below 250. And just by changing all of his clothes to cotton clothing, his testosterone went up over 500. So it went up more than 250 points with wow. no other changes, except for he was already eating organic food and blah, blah, blah. But just changing his clothing and not having synthetics against his skin made a huge difference in his testosterone. And so I think that there's been studies showing male fertility impacted by plastics.
3: Plastic, for sure.
2: Petroleum mm-hmm. products are the base for many fertilizers. Many fertilizers are made out of petroleum. Well, then we're spraying the waxes and the different other kinds of petroleum directly on the food to make it last longer, which are acting like endocrine interrupters in our body, specifically treating our body like it's estrogen. And so it is impacting men's virility and their ability to reproduce. And so,
3: and I would go one step further, because I'm willing.
2: Okay, let's now, go.
3: Because our hormones impact so much of our whole body, our whole system, as you well know. A lot of people think it's just about reproductive. It's not. It impacts your brain. It impacts the way you think. It impacts the way you act. So if we have sperm count going down and we have male reproduction being impacted and the hormones, let's just say the impact on men is going to be in their behavior as well, and their attitudes and their willingness to take risk and do what men do. And we see that in behavior, don't we?
2: We do. And I was sitting with my friend just the other day at this cafe in San Antonio. And I looked around and I said, if an EMP or something hits right now and there's no power and nobody's car works, how many of the men around here are going to get their families to safety? And
3: interesting.
2: It was a sad number, like based right? on our guesstimation,
3: observation,
2: based on my observations. But it is very, very interesting. And I think that it also, we have to understand that when there's all of these, you know, gun violence and there's this and there's that, our mental well-being impacts how we act in the world. And of course, there's porn and there's video games and other things that right. are impacting our mental health. But fundamentally, if we don't have good microbiome, then our brain is not working. And, you know, when you're very little in an embryo in the belly, in the uterus, the part that splits apart between your head and your gut, they're one piece and it splits apart. And so they're deeply connected, always have been. And mm-hmm. so that is why it's very, very important for us to have healthy gut. And that is yeah. something that's completely being destroyed by these chemicals. And so I don't think that we could even estimate how deeply bad the ripple effect of these chemicals are. And yeah. when you start to try to point it out, they're going to tell you it's correlation, not causation.
3: Right,
2: but we so can't just keep drinking chemicals and thinking there's no impact. And that's literally, not what right. God asks us to do. That no. is not what dominion is, I promise.
3: No, I'm with you. I'm with you. This is so fascinating and so important. And listen, we need to take a quick break. We're having a fantastic conversation with Molly Engelhardt. And I'm sure that you are leaning in, friend, because I know this listening community, you care about these issues. We'll be right back.
4: friends, did you know you can be part of an alliance that advances your God-given right to live and speak truth? 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ADF is one of the nation's most respected and successful United States Supreme Court advocates, with various roles in 74 Supreme Court victories. Since 2011, ADF has represented parties in 15 victories at the Supreme Court on behalf of pastors, churches, religious organizations, college students, family-owned business, and pro-life pregnancy centers. 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Today, more than ever, we need legal advocates who are committed to protecting religious freedom, free speech, marriage, the family, parental rights, and the sanctity of life.
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3: We are so honored to have Molly Englehart with us. She's a regenerative farmer and rancher, and she is very knowledgeable, as you can tell, about what's going into our food. She owned many restaurants in LA, was very successful as a vegan chef and restaurateur, and then changed the way she was thinking, which was a very costly move for her, by the way. And her story, you can go back to carrieabbott.com and just type her name in there, and you will be able to listen to her testimony, what God has done in her life. And Molly, I told you this the first time, and I'm so grateful for people like you who go through an authentic journey where you see things in a different way. You're willing to share that with other people. And you have been really thrust into the limelight in a sense where you are speaking to issues that impact nations. As a regenerative farmer, have you noticed from this administration any more support than previous administrations? And what is it that you're calling for? Because you've talked a little bit in the first segment about liability shields. In other words, legislatures passing laws where Monsanto and others are not able, or they're able to put it on a label somewhere, but the person who's playing in the park down the street never saw that label. And you're saying that's not good enough. And I agree with you. So first of all, as a regenerative farmer, are you feeling more support than previously?
2: As a regenerative farmer, no. As a mother, as a informed consent advocate, yes. Unfortunately, I think that DOGE did a lot of good things for getting rid of waste, but a lot of what they considered waste ripped the rug out from so many farmers, and especially small scale farmers that were providing food to schools, providing food to prisons. I have a friend who put millions of dollars into a mill to freshly mill flour for the local schools in Arizona, and they would be getting this freshly milled flour every week with all the nutrients still in it and feeding the kids. He spent $2 million, and he was supposed to get 50% of that money back as a grant from the government. They had promised it, and that was ripped out from underneath him as wasteful spending with DOGE. And I say wasteful in quotation marks.
3: Yes.
2: So
3: really
2: I feel disappointed in the things that they chose to rip out from underneath people. I have another farm in California that I hold the note on the farm for the family, because they were not able to get a loan in their name originally with their income and et cetera. And so, and they had an amazing deal also feeding vegetable boxes to different families and being able to take SNAP, and there was a middleman and da-da-da-da-da, and that got ripped away from them, and it's like $19,000 a month of income. Wow. And so I think that getting nutrient-dense food to human beings should never be considered wasteful spending.
3: It's not. You're absolutely right.
2: I'm anti-government interference in so many things, but when we are doing the work to support local food getting to local people and not just ever expanding supply chains, that's never wasteful. And so I'm highly disappointed in the ways that those were ripped out. And I've been,
3: you think that it will change with the SNAP program changes and requirements, because I know that's a major push now, is to get whole food and real food to kids.
2: I hope, but the thing is that I don't think we had to rip the rug out and make people leave their farms in the interim to do that. And so I think that this almost $1 billion, $790 million dedicated to regenerative agriculture is a good start, but, and Brooke Rollins, and they made a big deal about it. Mm-hmm. And I think having people, and I wrote about this in the Epoch Times, having regenerative agriculture spoke about at the highest levels of government, I think that that gets it more into the zeitgeist, gets it more into our minds. And so people are caring about it. But if I'm going to be honest, that's a tiny little drop in a bucket that they just held back from the money that Trump is subsidizing corn and soy. And he was subsidizing the soy farmers because they couldn't sell to China. But really, that's a fragile system. We shouldn't be growing all this soy for China, and then China's our greatest adversary, and then they don't want to buy it because of trade issues. We should be growing a diversity of food for Americans. We need to hunker down. We are in the 250th year of a nation. There's never been an empire that has stayed the empire in the world more than 250 years. Right now, we need to hunker down. We need to take care of ourselves. We need domestic oil. We need domestic security. We need secure borders. Food. But most of all, we need secure food, because in an emergency, it will be air, water, food. And we are not valuing our air and our water and our food. And I believe that small farms need to be treated like infrastructure, and feeding Americans American food should be a priority. And it is not currently a priority. And I am disappointed in that. And so
3: I voted for this administration. Yes, I join you in that disappointment. But this is why we're talking about it, because, as you said, getting it into the conversation, people listening to this show and others who have influence, we are hoping and praying that this conversation, your articles, your books, and your colleagues, and you who continue to find new advocates, we will keep talking about it, because we have to. Life is on the line, as you said so well in the first segment. Before our time ends, I do want to get clarity on something.
2: Yes, ma'am.
3: There are states passing laws, and Monsanto's going to the Supreme Court to try to get the right to not have to basically let people know what's in the chemical. How do we get rid of those laws that give them a pass? And also, how do we get rid of the chemicals? Because that really is the issue.
2: Yes, ma'am. So for clarity, they're not going to court to have us not know what's in the chemicals. They're going to court to say that if we disclose the risk on the label, then we can't be sued for causing harm.
3: Okay, like the vaccines. All right. Like,
2: we have informed you.
3: Yes.
2: You know that it's
3: the liability's gone.
2: Mm-hmm. The liability is gone. But if I am a mother and I'm busy and I stop to get a pizza, and this is right now in this world we live in currently, this is not a future idea, 100% of conventional wheat is being sprayed, not just before they prepare the field with pre-emergence and all that. They are spraying chemicals on it to make it dry at a specific dye and dry so that they can harvest it at a specific time. And this is very efficient. Well, when they went to the EPA, because they knew they figured out this magic where we could spray it, kill the grain, and then harvest it 2 weeks later, they went to the EPA and they said, we need to change the parts per million of glyphosate in grains specifically. So it went up to like 30 parts per million from 2 parts per million. So vegetables are still at the 2 parts per million, but grains are at 30 parts per million. But that doesn't really make any sense. It's not, why would it be safer to eat more Roundup when you're having a pizza or bread or oatmeal than it is on carrots or zucchini. It doesn't make any sense, right? Mm-hmm. And so the reality is, we all have kids that eat too many carbohydrates because that's what kids love. And those carbohydrates are being sprayed with chemicals, and we do not have the right to fix that. And so I believe where we need to go with this is property rights. And I go over this in my article with the Epoch Times. Mm-hmm. But we as conservatives have always valued property rights. And why is it when it comes to GMOs and chemical agriculture, we do not honor property rights? If I, as a farmer, have drift that comes onto my field, I have a friend, his name is Bob. He grows old kamut. I watched a woman get on her knees in tears because his grain healed her son that had severe autism. He was 5 years old, nonverbal, still in diapers, and by 7 years old was verbal and out of diapers. Wow. And now is a teenager with a job and going to college. Wow. So that so story, important. But his field got drift from a neighbor's field in Montana, and he lost his ability to sell it to the European market because it was too high to be organic in the European market because of that drift. He is not entitled to that neighbor to have to pay for his crop. He is not entitled to anything. But if my neighbor's cow comes and tramples my greenhouse, he has to pay me for that. So I don't believe that organic farmers should have to give up 25 feet on all sides of their farm. I believe that it's the chemical sprayer that needs to be responsible. And once we put that liability, that if your pollen of your corn infects my corn with GMO, then you are accountable for my crop. If your chemicals get on my field, you are accountable for paying for my crop. Then it doesn't have to be that the government is making anybody do anything. Financially, it will be too much of a burden for the farmers to spray these chemicals because the impact they're having on their neighbors. But currently, we are not honoring those laws. So I think we need to go back to property rights.
3: Okay. Wow. That's such an important conversation. We need to end our time now with Molly Engelhardt. Thank you for joining me for your insights. We'll link people to the article. Friends, this is a big issue. We need to tackle it. We need to pray about it. And we'll see you next time.
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10: How do you do? Have you ever driven down a hot roadway and seen a mirage shimmering in the distance? Well, if you thought there was water lying in the road ahead, your eyes were playing tricks on you. Your senses were deceived. The woman in the following story was deceived by a mirage, one that lured her away from her marriage and family and tore her life apart. You'll be amazed at what happened, though, when her heart and mind and life were unshackled. Unshackled, dramatized true life stories that bring the good news, is produced in Chicago by Pacific Garden Mission. They come from the darkness of drugs and alcohol, abuse and abandonment, people living on the streets who face a world that turns away from them, a world that's too busy, too tired to care. Not at Pacific Garden Mission, though. 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The mission provides rest in the form of a real bunk instead of a park bench, rest from hunger by providing daily meals, rest from pain by offering medical and dental care, and all without charge to those in need. Sometimes this kindness alone is enough to lead the lost to the greatest unexpected gift of all, new life. And like the woman in this story, they are unshackled. Now for broadcast around the earth, here's program number 2454 in the series Unshackled, the program that makes you face yourself and think.
11: Hi, honey.
12: Are you still up? I thought you'd be asleep by now.
11: Oh, I was, but I heard the car. I want to talk to you.
12: What's the occasion?
11: Well, we are married, you know. We've been a little rough with each other lately. I'd like to make it up somehow.
12: It doesn't matter, Roy.
11: No, it does matter, Ruth. This is no way to live.
12: It's too late, Roy. I've done a lot of thinking about us, and I want a divorce.
11: You don't mean that, Ruth. We can work things out.
12: I don't want to work things out. I'm tired of it all. The drinking, fighting, it's all we do.
11: You want to throw everything away, everything we work for? Think what you're doing to the girls.
12: They're young. They'll survive. But I can't take it anymore. I want my freedom.
10: Being a single parent is not an enviable job for anyone. Yet each year, thousands of people leave their spouses and choose this difficult path. The woman in our story was one of them. The glamorous single life

0: Because Dad was a family man. My parents took us to church every Sunday and were very strict with us.
1: You are too young to be dating, Ruth.
0: I'm 17, Mom. Most girls are dating at 16.
1: Set this on the table. Who is this boy anyway?
0: I told you, just a friend from school, that's all. But he asked me to go out with him on his birthday.
1: How old is he?
0: He'll be 18. He's in my typing class and we eat lunch together every day.
1: Is that why you're not doing so well in typing?
0: No, I'm just a klutz, that's all. Come on, Mom, let me go out with him, please.
1: What's his name?
0: Roy Chambers. You'll like him, Mom.
1: All right. I talked to your father.
0: Roy and I began dating, but not much, because of my parents' rules. I could never go out if I had housework or schoolwork to do, nor could we talk on the phone for long. He graduated and we went to his prom together. During my senior year, he hung around school a lot to be with me and even talked me into cutting classes a few times.
2: You're very quiet today, Ruth. Something wrong?
0: No, I should have stayed in class, that's all. My grades are slipping.
2: Well, I'll help you with your studies if you want.
0: I think we're seeing too much of each other, Roy.
2: Oh, I don't see you enough. I like being with you.
0: And we're moving too fast. I've never dated anyone but you, and I have to have some space.
2: How can you say that? I thought you cared about me.
0: I do, but I just feel pressured. Why don't we both date other people for a while? We can still be friends.
2: No, we can't. My feelings for you are too strong for that, Ruth. I won't hang around and watch you with other guys.
0: After we broke up, Roy joined the Navy. I dated some, but when he came home on furlough, we began dating again. I was out of high school by then, working in downtown Chicago. On one furlough, he proposed, and I accepted. We were married 2 years later at a big traditional wedding in my church. For the next 2 years, we lived the Navy life, traveling around to different bases. Our first daughter was born while he was overseas. Our second daughter was born after he was discharged from the Navy.
2: Hi, honey. How are my girls?
0: You got off work hours ago, Roy. Where have you been?
2: Oh, I stopped off with the guys for a drink.
0: Great. Never mind me, stuck here at home.
2: Give me a break, Ruth. I'm tired. I need to go out now and then.
0: So do I. And you need to be home with your family. My father never left us like that.
2: Look, for the last time, I am not your father.
0: You can say that again. Family was important to him.
2: My family's important to me, too. I work hard, in case you didn't notice.
0: Then why is it such a struggle? We never have enough to make ends meet. We need a new vacuum cleaner now.
2: Man, it's always something.
0: Now, if you can afford to go out with the boys, we can afford a new vacuum.
2: All right, go ahead and buy it, Ruth. We'll stretch the paycheck somehow.
0: I'm going back to work, Roy. We need the money.
2: Well, what about the girls?
0: That's what daycare centers are for.
2: Yeah, by the time you pay a babysitter, it won't be worth your while.
0: Any extra money would help. I'm sick and tired of never having enough money. Roy always went along with whatever I wanted. I longed for him to take charge and be the kind of family man my father was. But Roy's dad had been a gambler and a drinker, so he had no example to follow. I went to work in the evening while he took care of the girls, and we hardly saw each other. My job became an escape from the problems at home. I was a flirt and soon became involved with another man. As I spent more time with him, I became less interested in Roy's needs.
2: Are you going to get up and get me some breakfast?
0: I'm tired, Roy.
2: Yeah, no wonder. You got home really late last night.
0: I went out for something to eat after work.
2: Well, why don't you eat at home?
0: I knew you were sleeping, and I didn't want to bother you by making noise in the kitchen.
2: Well, you're welcome to make noise in the kitchen now.
0: Fix yourself something. I need to sleep. In spite of our problems, we decided to buy a home. Once again, I led, making sure we bought a home close to the man with whom I was involved. We spent a lot of time together, and Roy became suspicious. But true to his nature, he didn't confront me. He simply drank more, with his friends at bars and also at home. We fought all the time. One night, I came home from work to find the house a wreck. Frantically, I ran to the girls' room, but they were okay, sound asleep.

0: sleep in their beds, so I burst into Roy's room. Roy, wake up!
1: What's wrong?
0: What happened to the house? Did someone break in while you passed out?
1: Break in? No. What do you mean?
0: Look at this house! What were you doing?
1: Oh, look, Steve and I got in a fight, that's all. He was drunk.
0: He was drunk? Look at you! You're a mess, and so is the house!
1: I'll clean it up in the morning.
0: I can't live like this, Roy. I want out of this marriage! My thinking was, I'm making good money. What do I need him for? I can take care of myself. So I began divorce proceedings. Roy felt rejected and became very bitter, trying to keep me from getting anything. Finally, we sold everything, and he moved back to the city while I found an apartment for the girls and me. Hello?
2: Rudy, it's Dad. How are you doing?
0: Okay, Dad. It's hard being a single parent, but it's better than a bad marriage.
2: Do you see much of Roy?
0: Only when he picks up the girls, and that's more than enough. All we do is argue.
2: Is he giving you child support?
0: So far, but he's threatening to stop. He's not at all like you.
2: Well, I'm sorry it worked out this way, Ruthie.
0: Me too. I don't know how we lasted as long as we did, the way he drank.
2: I wish you lived closer to us. We could help you more. That's what families are for.
0: I know, but I have friends here, Dad. Babysitters are the only problem.
2: I hope you're taking the girls to church.
0: I go, but it's hard with everything else I have to do.
2: Your mother and I are going to church with some friends of hers from work. The pastor actually teaches from the Bible. We like it a lot.
0: You left our old church?
2: Well, it just wasn't the answer. I don't know what is, but maybe someday I'll find out.
0: Well, let me know when you do, Dad. I'm as confused as you are. After a year on my own, my high-paying job vanished when the company moved out of town. I continued the affair with the man with whom I was involved, but I began to see the truth. I was settling for leftovers. I wanted a home, a husband, and it would never happen with him. So I walked away from that relationship and entered the dating scene. I left my daughters more often with babysitters, neglecting them to stay out late, then drag myself to work the next day. I was behind in my bills, behind in my dreams.
1: Are the girls ready?
0: Just a minute, I'll get them.
1: Where were you last night?
0: None of your business.
1: No, it is my business. Every time I call, a babysitter answers. I don't think you spend any time with the girls.
0: Who are you to be checking up on me?
1: Their father. If you can't be a good mother, I'll stop giving you money.
0: Don't threaten me, Roy. I'll take you to court.
1: Go right ahead, Ruth. You might lose.
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0: Hello?
2: Ruthie, it's Dad. I just called to see how you're doing.
0: I'm hanging in there, Dad.
2: Did you find a better job?
0: I tried a factory job for one day. Now I'm working at a grocery store.
2: Oh, honey, why don't you move closer to home so we can help you?
0: I'll be okay, Dad.
2: Ruthie, I wanted to tell you, Mother and I have found the Lord. And for the first time in my life, I feel at peace about the past. I guess you know I went to a psychiatrist for a while, but that didn't help get rid of the guilt. Knowing the Lord was the answer.
0: That's wonderful, Dad. I'm glad to hear that.
2: I always felt so bad because my mother died before I could ask her forgiveness for the quarrel we had. Now I know for sure that God has forgiven me. Jesus paid the penalty. I'd still like to ask your mother's forgiveness for my part in the breakdown of our marriage.
0: How can you do that? We haven't seen her since I was a kid.
2: Well, there's a family reunion coming up and we plan to go. Maybe she'll be there.
0: Why do you have to ask forgiveness anyway, Dad? I thought she was the one who walked out on the family.
2: I wasn't all I should have been as a husband. You never are without the Lord.
0: I think you're a great dad. I wish Roy had been more like you.
2: He needs the Lord, that's all. And so do you, Ruthie. I'm praying for you.
0: I needed prayer. I had been single nearly 3 years and nothing was working out. My finances were worse than ever, but I kept dating, looking for someone to love me. My sister and I had always been close, yet I was so caught up in my single life that I ignored my family. One day she came to see me, and as sisters are wont to do, she leveled with me.
5: I heard rumors of your party life and thought I'd see for myself why you never keep in touch. Papa is worried sick about you.
0: It's hard to juggle everything. The job, the girls, the house cleaning.
5: The boyfriends.
0: Well, yeah. I'm dating a guy who lives in the building. So what? I like to go out dancing.
5: But you already said you're behind in your bills. How can you afford babysitters and dating? How can you leave your girls like that?
0: It's not easy.
5: Yeah.
0: I do feel like I'm neglecting
5: you
0: them.
5: You are. That's not how you were raised, Ruthie. Look at yourself.
0: I'm not a bad person. I just want to find somebody to love me.
5: In bars? This is not who you are. This is not who you were raised to be. The whole family is worried about you. Come home so we can help you.
0: Her words brought me to my senses. I was miserable, unable to make it on my own. I needed my family, so I moved back to Chicago. My life was going through great changes. I went to the family reunion and met my natural mother. She had lived a hard and lonely life and wanted to be part of our lives now. And so, although she was a stranger, she came to live with me as a babysitter. I started going to church with my parents and heard the gospel for the first time.
6: God knows everything about you. Yet, he still loves you. He knows every thought you ever had. Now think about that. But he still wants you as his child. Why? Because Christ died for you. Think about that. The one who created the universe and all that is came to earth and died in your place. The first chapter of John, verse 3, tells us that all things were made by him, and without him was not anything made that was made, and that includes you. Yet he died for your sins, because there was no other way to save you, for you cannot save yourself. The Bible says in Ezekiel chapter 18, verse 20, the soul that sinneth, it shall die. So Christ died in your place. And according to Hebrews chapter 1 verse 3, when he had by himself purged our sins, sat down on the right hand of the majesty on high, he lives and he is your advocate, your friend. If you believe in him, he will help you live a godly life.
0: I didn't understand it all, but I continued going to church. I wanted what my parents and others in the church had, that incredible peace. I knew people were praying for me, and they spent a lot of time sharing God's love. One Sunday, I bowed my head and silently prayed to God. I don't know what to do anymore, God. Everything I've tried has turned to dust. I've made such a mess. I've hurt my family and my children. I don't know where else to turn, God. Here is my life, all in pieces. I give it to you. I want to live for you. peace flooded my soul that day. I didn't tell anyone, but I think they all knew. The next Sunday, after seeing an evangelistic film in church, I went forward and talked with a counselor.
7: Ruth, Romans chapter 3, verse 23 says, "For all have sinned and come short of the glory of God." Do you believe you're a sinner?
0: Yes, without a doubt.
7: All right, now look at Romans chapter 5, verse 8.
0: "But God commendeth his love toward us, in that while we were yet sinners, Christ died for us."
7: Do you believe that he died for you and that he rose from the dead?
0: Yes.
7: Then your sins are washed away by the blood of Christ. And Romans chapter 10, verses 9 and 10 declare that if thou shalt confess with thy mouth the Lord Jesus, and shalt believe in thine heart that God hath raised him from the dead, thou shalt be saved. For with the heart man believeth unto righteousness, and with the mouth confession is made unto salvation.
0: Then I'm saved. After my commitment to Christ, I began having problems with my natural mother. She didn't understand my salvation, and I had to read my Bible secretly to avoid arguments. My sister was drawn into the conflict and left very upset. I felt hurt that she didn't understand either. But I cried out to God, and Psalm 27, verse 1 became my source of strength. "The Lord is my light and my salvation. Whom shall I fear? The Lord is the strength of my life. Of whom shall I be afraid?" The next day, my sister called me.
8: Ruthie, you won't believe what happened.
0: What?
8: I get it. I understand what you were talking about yesterday. I'm saved.
0: That's wonderful. How did it happen?
8: I was really upset when I went home last night and I cried out to God. He helped me understand what you were trying to tell me, that you have to invite Jesus into your heart or you don't know him personally.
0: We're sisters in Christ now, Vivian. I'm really thrilled.
8: It's like a revolution in your life, isn't it? No wonder they call it born again.
0: Talk about revolution. One day the pastor preached from 1 Corinthians chapter 7, and I felt convicted for divorcing my husband. Now it was too late, but I went to see the pastor because I was stunned by the implications.
9: Yes, it's true. God hates divorce. Marriage is a symbol of our commitment to the Lord, which is eternal. Remember the vow, until death do us part?
0: Yes, but you don't know how awful we were to each other.
9: Well, now what does the scripture say? Read 1 Corinthians chapter 7, verse 10.
0: "And unto the married I command, yet not I, but the Lord, let not the wife depart from her husband."
9: Ruth, obeying God is never easy. But he tells us to be doers of the word and not hearers only.
0: My husband never wanted a divorce. He would have reconciled.
9: Then you should go back to him.
0: How can that be? It's over. You just can't go back and undo all the damage.
9: Well, what does the scripture say? Read verse 11.
0: "But, and if she depart, let her remain unmarried, or be reconciled to her husband, and let not the husband put away his wife."
9: Pretty clear, isn't it?
0: You don't understand how far apart we are. It's impossible.
9: Nothing is impossible with God. He stands behind his word. If you obey, he'll help you overcome any obstacles.
0: This is hard.
9: Jesus said, "If you love me, keep my commandments." Read verse 13.
0: "And the woman which hath an husband that believeth not, and if he be pleased to dwell with her, let her not leave him." I struggled knowing I was at a major crossroads in life, that God was asking me to step out in faith and obey, even though I didn't understand.
10: Hello.
0: Roy, it's Ruth. How are you?
10: What do you want, Ruth?
0: I wanted to see if the girls and I could come over sometime and visit. Maybe fix dinner for you.
10: Why?
0: Because you're their father, and it seems like the right thing to do. I've been wrong about a lot of things, and I'd like to make up for it somehow.
1: Well, you took me by surprise. I'll say that, Ruth. I never expected this.
0: I'm following Christ now, Roy. Before, I lived however I wanted, to please myself. Now I want to please the Lord. I've learned that I was wrong to divorce you. And I want us to remarry.
1: You're kidding. Well, that is a shock. How do you know it would work this time?
0: Because I'm not the same person I was before. Christ has given me a new heart, a new life, and I want you to be a part of it.
1: Well, this is incredible. I never in a million years would have thought this could happen.
0: Well, why don't you come to church with us and find out what I'm talking about? Roy went to church with us on Sunday, and that was the beginning of a reconciliation. Everyone was excited. Our daughters, my parents, and of course me. My father spent a lot of time witnessing to Roy. I wanted a Christian home, but I knew that saved or unsaved, Roy was my husband. I would obey God and leave the results to him. We set a wedding date for late May. April 11th was my birthday, so Roy took me out to dinner.
1: Ruth, it feels so right to be together again. I'm glad you had the courage to reach out to me the way you did.
0: I sure was scared to take that first step. I resisted God at first, but look how he blesses obedience.
1: Yes.
0: Proverbs chapter 3, verse 5 says, "Trust in the Lord with all thine heart, and lean not unto thine own understanding." I'm learning to do that.
1: As your father's been talking to me a lot about God.
0: The Lord has made a difference in his life, and he wants everyone to know it.
1: Your dad always seemed to have it all together. I was surprised to learn how troubled he's been all those years by guilt.
0: A lot of people hide their broken hearts, Roy. That's what Jesus came to heal, all the hidden hurts. He certainly wiped away my guilt and shame.
1: I can see a big difference in you, Ruth.
0: He can do the same for you, Roy. He'll put his spirit in you, and you'll never be the same. You become a new creation. The Bible says old things pass away, all things become new. Without Christ, you have to rely on your own ability, and that can fail.
1: I know that for a fact.
0: Why don't you put your trust in God? He sent his only son to die for your sins, Roy. All he asks is that you believe him and thank him for that incredible sacrifice.
1: What do I have to do, honey?
0: Just pray a simple prayer, asking God to forgive you for your sins because you believe Christ died for them. Then ask him to come into your heart and life.
1: Right here?
0: Why not? What a birthday present. Roy prayed to receive Christ into his life that night. We were remarried on May 20th, 1973, with my mother and father as witnesses. We both gave testimonies of God's goodness and mercy. One of the first things I did was quit my job and stay home to devote myself to building a home where Christ would be honored. Our 8-year-old daughter saw the change in our lives and accepted Christ as her Savior. Then our younger daughter received him. A third daughter was born to us a year after we remarried. Another year passed and a surprising thing happened.
1: A son, Ruth? We have a son. I can't believe it.
0: What a surprise, huh? An extra blessing from God.
1: You know, I never even considered a boy's name because I thought we made only girls.
0: Well, I thought about boys' names, and I'd like to name him David.
1: David? No way. This is my only son. I'd like the name Michael.
0: Well, there was a time when I would have fought you on this, but God says you're the head of our home, so you should have the privilege of naming our son. Michael it is.
1: I tell you, Ruth, there's nobody like Jesus. He turned you into a great wife.
3: What a friend we have in Jesus. He promised in John chapter 8, verse 36, that if the Son, therefore, shall make you free, ye shall be free indeed. Whatever your situation, whatever sin or grief has you down, Jesus came to set you free. Invite him into your heart and life right now, and then begin reading his word to grow in faith.
4: 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And our address? 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So until next time, unless our Lord returns before then, the doors to Pacific Garden Mission are open night and day. Thanks for listening, and may God bless you.

0: This is Holy Land Moments. The Fellowship's C.J. Burroughs continues sharing one of our Heroes of the Holocaust stories called A Woman of Great Generosity and Courage.
1: During the Nazi occupation of Poland, Zofia Kossak didn't just write about the conditions of Jews. 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
1: American Family News, I'm Robert Thornton. President Donald Trump is on his way to Beijing for a summit with China's leader. Here's Fox's Jared Halpert.
2: President Trump says he expects to have a long conversation with President Xi Jinping about the war in Iran.
3: He's been a friend of mine. He's been somebody that we get along with. And I think you're going to see that good things are going to happen. This is going to be a very exciting trip.
2: China is a major buyer of Iranian oil, and the administration has sought to use Beijing to pressure Iran to make a peace deal. Still, before leaving the White House, President Trump said he is not asking for China to intervene in negotiations, adding the U.S. doesn't need any help with Iran. At the White House, Jared Halpern, Fox News.
1: A national defense analyst believes China is the wild card in the ongoing standoff with Iran. More from AFN's Chad Groening.
4: On Monday, President Donald Trump declared that the Iran ceasefire is on life support after he rejected Tehran's latest proposal to end the war. Officials said the proposal included some concessions on Iran's disputed nuclear program, but Trump dismissed it as garbage. Bob McGinnis is a national defense analyst and president of McGinnis Strategies, LLC. He thinks that Iran will be on the agenda during the president's visit to Beijing, and the Chinese will keep them in operation in spite of our threats and what's happened to this point.
5: I think the wild card is the Chinese and what they're telling the people who they met with in Beijing from Iran. They're probably telling them that we'll sustain you, just continue to push back against the U.S. And then, of course, when Xi meets with Trump, there'll be some negotiation and they'll come out of there with something that hopefully will be acceptable to Trump and will be obviously acceptable to Xi.
4: But McGinnis acknowledges that the president is under the gun.
5: If he doesn't finish this relatively soon, you're not going to get gas prices down. Already, the polling, the unfavorable polling is pretty high on this ongoing war. At this point, I think it's still up in the air. I would like to see, obviously, that all those be satisfied. But given the history of this regime and where we are now, and given the clock and its ticking against Trump, I don't see it resolving totally in our favor.
4: I'm Chad Groening.
1: The new mayor of Arcadia, California, Eileen Wang, has resigned after she was charged with acting as a foreign agent for China. Before she was elected to the city council, she let Chinese agents dictate what she posted on a news site. A city official said Wang has resigned and the council will choose a new mayor in its next meeting. U.S. consumer prices climbed sharply again last month as the conflict with Iran pushed energy prices higher. Labor Department numbers showed that gasoline prices are up more than 28% compared with a year ago. Companies are also feeling the pressure. Whirlpool reported last week that revenue dropped nearly 10% in its most recent quarter. FBI Director Kash Patel testified before members of the Senate today in defense of a new request for the agency's budget as he faces ongoing allegations that his performance has not been meeting the mark. He said the request comes on the heels of an historic reduction in crime made by the agency.
6: It has been a record-breaking year. We have seen in 2025 alone a historic 20-point decline in the nation's murder rate. We also saw 44,000 violent offenders arrested by this FBI last year alone.
1: This year's staggering request follows a roughly $2 billion increase made last year. The Texas Attorney General's office says AG Ken Paxton sent a letter to CVS Health regarding the company's potentially unlawful

0: This hour's news, we invite you to go to AFN.net and see more there. And we appreciate your listening. I'm Robert Thornton.
1: Darkness is not an affirmative force. It simply reoccupies the space vacated by the light.
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3: God has called you and me to be his ambassadors, even in this dark moment. 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
2: And now, the Hamilton Corner.
5: Blessed is the nation whose God is the Lord. That's Psalm 33:12. And with that wonderful verse of scripture, I welcome you to this edition of the Hamilton Corner. Alex McFarland here, sitting in for attorney, pastor, broadcaster Abe Hamilton III. Very, very honored to be on the Hamilton Corner. We've got a great show tonight. We really do. And, you know, with our nation celebrating our 250th birthday. Think about that, a quarter millennia the United States of America has existed, and what a blessing. And we're going to talk about something that is just uplifting to a lot of people. I've got a dear friend I want you to meet in just a few moments. But let me say this. Many of you know that for 27 years, our ministry, we've done biblical worldview events all around the country. And it's been my joy. You know, I was a youth pastor in Greensboro, North Carolina, and I just wanted my kids to be able to not lose their faith when they'd go away to college. I would have, you know, kids from my youth group, some of the best and the brightest that I had, and they'd go away to, you know, Duke or Chapel Hill, and they would hear a lot of things that would challenge not only their Christian faith, but even their loyalty to America. So in the 1990s, we began to book a lot of speakers and bring them to Greensboro, and I began to rent the Greensboro Coliseum like three times. You know, looking back, I don't know how God gave me the vision and maybe the courage to do that, but we would go and we would rent the Greensboro Coliseum and bring in speakers. One time we brought in Coach Tom Landry of the Dallas Cowboys, had 8,000 teenagers come out to hear Coach Landry. And little did I know that I would be renting lots of theaters over the course of my adult life. And so God's been really good to us. We've done 51 citywide events over the years, all over America, thousands of attendees, several hundred speakers we've booked. And a couple of years ago, we began to set our sights on Myrtle Beach, the Grand Strand. And, you know, last year we brought in speakers like Dinesh D'Souza, Gary Chapman, who wrote The Five Love Languages, Charlie Kirk, just 2.5 weeks before he got killed. And I want to tell you, folks, I've never had a better experience anywhere throughout the USA than the experience of renting the Greg Rolls Legacy Theater in North Myrtle Beach. Now, 22 million people a year go to the Myrtle Beach area from all 50 states. And part of the reason that we love to minister down here, and we've brought Abe Hamilton down before, Jenna Ellis, a lot of great people. But if you've never been to the Grand Strand, I mean, it's fantastic. The restaurants, the golf, the ocean. But you need to know about the Greg Rolls Legacy Theater. For one thing, we're doing several of our Conversations That Matter events there this year. And we'll be bringing in incredible speakers like Eric Metaxas, one of the biggest selling Christian authors of our lifetime. And the Greg Rolls Legacy Theater is named for a man named Greg Rolls. He's a singer, he's a musician. I'm proud to say he's a friend, and he is with us now. And it's a great privilege to talk with the namesake of the theater, Greg Rolls himself. Greg, welcome to the American Family Radio Network. Thanks for being with us.
6: Alex, you're so welcome. What an incredible introduction. Wow. I kept looking over my shoulder like, who's he talking about? That's incredible. Thank you for that. You're going to be here June 20th, your first appearance here this year.
5: Yeah, that's true. That is true. We're starting a tour across America called Revive US. And yes, yeah, at the Greg Rolls Legacy Theater, June 20th, we're going to have a revival meeting. And believe me, folks, we're going to, as we get a little bit closer, tell you more and more about that. But for those that may not know, I want to hear your story, Greg. How did God bring you to where you are in your

0: life and career, brother.
1: Thanks, Alex. For you know, I love listening to people's story, and people always ask me about you know, point A to Z. I'm not sure if I got the Z yet, but anyway, I grew up in a family band back in Fredericksburg, Virginia. Literally falling asleep on dance hall tables at the age of four, watching my dad play music. And those were incredibly impressionable years when it came to music, just because I wanted to be like my dad. He was my hero. And he sang and played guitar. And I thought, well, man, if it's good enough for him, it's good enough for me. And dad was a civil engineer by trade, but he played on the weekends. So we formed a family band, and at 13, that was my first professional performance, for the Jerry Lewis Telethon, the Washington DC leg of that.
0: Oh, wow.
1: And, we had a family band. It was my mom, my dad, my brother, my cousin, my aunt. We were called the Nashville Connection. And, so all those years, Friday and Saturday nights, we were playing. Yeah, I tell everybody we played the animal circuit. We played the Elks Lodge, Eagles Lodge, and the Moose Lodge. and had a lot of fun doing it. But I grew up on stage literally with mom and dad. And dad originally did this to get us in the kitchen, just kind of keep the family close together, keep them tight, keep us, you know, talking and visiting with each other. I don't think he ever thought that we would take it that seriously, that we wanted to go out and play for a living and make money doing this. And when we did, and I did that through my middle school year, through my high school years, through those college, and then moved to Nashville.
0: Now, what was your set list? I mean, what were the types of songs that you did?
1: So anything, Alex, then that played on the country radio at the time in the late 70s, early 80s, all the way through the, you know, late 80s, we tried to play those songs. But we also, dad grew up playing the old 50s and 60s rock and roll, so we played a lot of those standards also. Anything with a good beat, we found that people love. People love things that they could dance to. But what I found out early on was that people came back to see people. Mom and dad would have us go visit the tables between sets and thank everybody for coming. And so just like everything else, it's all, everything's relational. So people came back to see people. They, you know, we gave them a good beat, but they liked us as people. So they would follow us around and became really family. And I do that every single night here at the theater. I thank people for coming. You know, there's so many places to go be entertained. I want to make sure that they know how much we appreciate them being here, taking time, their hard-earned money, to come and allowing us to entertain them.
0: Yeah. Well, I appreciate you. And folks, if you're just tuning in, we're having a conversation with Greg Rolls, well-known of the Greg Rolls Legacy Theater in North Myrtle Beach. Give your website. Then I want to point something out to folks. But Greg, what's your website?
1: Yeah, it's gregrollslegacytheater.com or GRLTNMB, NMB being NorthMyrtleBeach.com. You can find it either way. If you Google, it'll pop right up for you.
0: Sure. And Rolls, your last name is spelled R-O-W-L-E-S, right?
1: Yeah, thanks, Alex.
0: I want to say thank you. In your shows, I mean, you honor God and country. It's great, patriotic. It's world-class. I mean, it's comparable to anything you would hear, you know, in New York, Las Vegas. I mean, it's top drawer. But you've got the gospel, you've got the patriotic, and you've got something for everybody. And thank you for doing that, Greg.
1: Alex, you're welcome. You know, it hasn't always been that way. I didn't find the Lord till I was 37, and I'll be 61. And I will tell you, I was playing across the country at fairs and festivals, all these casinos, and I won Ed McMahon's Star Search, but after that, the star faded quickly, and my gigs became fewer and far between. So I found myself working for a temp agency in Nashville, and I was parking cars off the Autobahn for Nissan, Xterras and Altimas, and I put them up on train cars, and I went across this gravel parking lot one day. And in these raggedy old jeans and T-shirt and steel-toed shoes. And the week before, I was headlining Harrah's. and you know, flash bulbs going off. And anyway, I walked across this parking lot, and I got down on my knees, and I said, God, I'm lost. Can you help me? I said, I don't know what I'm doing, but I sure don't enjoy doing this. Can you help me? And 2 weeks later, Opryland USA had called me, the folks that I worked for in Nashville, at the show park there at Opryland USA before I won Star Search. They called and said, hey, there's an MC gig we'd like you to consider in Myrtle Beach at the Alabama Theater. Would you consider doing it? And I said, no, I've been to Myrtle Beach and it's awful. I came here for a 96 and camped, but I was camping in the middle of a hurricane and didn't even know it. So my impressions of Myrtle Beach were not, you know, they were not fond ones. So I went back and talked to them again, and lo and behold, we found ourselves here in Myrtle Beach. And a couple years later, Brandy, my bride, who you've met also, mm-hmm. and know, she grew up Christian and wanted to get back into church. And I grew up the CEO. I was Christmas, Eastern occasionally, you know, at church. That's the only time you found me there. You know, if somebody died or somebody got married, I was singing for them. And so we started going to church, and we were baptized together on Easter Sunday in 2002. But I remember coming out of that water thinking, okay, God, I'm good. You're good with me. I'm good with you. And Brandy came home the next week. She said, okay, let's get up and go to church. I said, well, Sundays are my day off. I deserve to sleep in on Sundays. That's my day, not the Lord's day. It's my day. Anyway, she started reading her Bible, and I'd get up at 5 o'clock in the morning, Alex, and she was in the kitchen reading her Bible. And I thought, oh my gosh, I've married this Jesus freak, you know? And, the closer she got to Jesus, the more I think I resented her, because I was no longer number one in the family. And so I started to sleep on the couch. And despite me, she let me sleep on the couch. And right, that went on for a couple months. And I came home one night, and she said, you know, you're not the guy that's here to lead our family. I think I want you to leave. And that was very sobering for me to hear. And I remember begging to stay at the house. And I slept on the couch. A couple of nights later, I came home from a show. And as I did every night, I kissed my kids goodnight. And I got under this rickety old ceiling fan in the middle of the living room, just off of that couch. And I had the same conversation that I had 2 years earlier in that gravel parking lot, parking those Nissans, and I said, God, I'm lost. Can you help me? And I got back up on that couch, and a couple days later, she came home with a book by Max Lucado called A Love Worth Giving, based on the, you know, Corinthians 1, the love chapter. And I wasn't a big reader, but she asked me to read this book with her. So over the course of a month, she'd read a little bit every night. I'd read a little bit every night. After about 2 weeks, she invited me into the bedroom. And I remember a couple of weeks after that, we kissed again for the very first time. And it's been baby steps ever since then. But, I never thought I would have been involved in ministry. I was part of a praise team. And then I ended up planning a church and becoming a music pastor for 7.5 years. And that's Amen. Been a while ago. It was one of the most rewarding jobs and the toughest jobs I've ever had in my life.
0: Yeah.
1: But it, again, such a magical time. So everybody's walk is different. And I truly believe that we're wanderers. You know, God said he went after the one sheep, you know, he left the other 99 and he went after the one. And there's so many of those ones out there that I've met just like me that, you know, they stray away from the shepherd. They stray away from God. And God is so patient and so loving that he cares so much that he would go and get you.
0: Amen.
1: That he needs you that much. He wants you that much. Not that he needs you, you need him, but he wants you that much.
0: And Amen.
1: He did that. And I think he's done that with me several times, you know, to be honest, Alex.
0: Hey, Greg, hold that thought. Forgive me. We've got a break coming up here. Alex McFarland here. We're talking with Greg Rolls of the Greg Rolls Legacy Theater in North Myrtle Beach, where we'll be on June 20th and else other times this year as well. Stay tuned. More with Greg Rolls on this edition of the Hamilton Corner on the American Family Radio Network. We've got a brief break, and we'll be back.
2: Hi, I'm Todd Nettleton, and this is the Voice of the Martyrs Radio. Church leaders in Kazakhstan are reporting an upswing in government harassment during worship services. In four different churches on the outskirts of Almaty, police have shown up, interrupted services, and demanded names and IDs from those attending. Leaders say this appears to be a new tactic. In the past, government pressure has been directed mostly against radical Islam, not against churches. Some church leaders were summoned to court, but when they arrived, the prosecuting officers were absent and the cases were dismissed. Pray Christians in Kazakhstan will be free to worship without fear of government interference, and pray this campaign of harassment will come to an end.
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0: Welcome back to the program. It's a great honor to be sitting in for Abe Hamilton. If you recognize my voice, it's probably from a show called Exploring the Word that we've done now for 16 years. And Exploring the Word is heard Monday through Friday, 3 to 4 Central, 4 to 5 Eastern, and in the time zone of your choice. It's always a great honor to be sitting in for Abe Hamilton, and a great honor to be talking to my friend and colleague, Greg Rolls of the Greg Rolls Legacy Theater. I want to get back to his testimony, but let me just say, if you're traveling this summer, hey, look, you need to come to the Grand Strand. For one thing, you'll eat some great seafood, probably. You might come to one of our Conversations That Matter events, but the show there, Music and Memories at the Greg Rolls Legacy Theater, what I've heard of your band and the music, I know you do, sometimes you do some Elvis, don't you, Greg?
1: Yes, Alex, and thank you. We do a little bit of everything. You know, I think our theater is different in this day and age because we are 100% live. There are no vocal tracks in the show. There are no instrument tracks in the show. We have incredible musicians, world-class cast. You know, if you put the years together of this entire troupe, you're talking about over 420 years of professionalism on stage, and the resumes are a mile long from all these folks. And I'm humbled to share the stage with them. But you know, we're right here on Main Street in North Myrtle Beach, as you know, which is iconic. The birthplace of Vanna White, you know, she's like our hometown girl, and the home of the Shag, the state dance of South Carolina, and so much history up and down Main Street. And here we are now honored to be such a big presence on Main Street. You can't miss our building. It started out as a theater in 89, and it was a church, I think, mm-hmm. as you know, for years before the church built a larger sanctuary. And we took it from a church back to a theater setting. And yeah. And basically, my partner, Brad, who you're friends with also, Brad Alexander, gutted it and redesigned it, and state-of-the-art sound and lights and comfortable seating. It's just, and it's a 793-seat venue now. And I call it our living room. Yeah. And that's the way I want everybody to feel, is that they're in our living room to be entertained every night.
0: Well, you know, and something else that maybe we'll talk about this another day, but this area, Highway 17, which is also called yep. King's Highway, that goes, you know, pretty much from the North Carolina state line, you know, down the seaboard, historians call this the cradle of American evangelism, that missionaries from Europe were coming here almost for the last 400 years. And the gospel, the message of Jesus Christ, was really seeded into this region. There's a very famous evangelist, George Whitfield. Greg, he, and this is the guy that led Benjamin Franklin to Christ. Whitfield would do outdoor preaching, you know, probably right where your theater sits. So, I mean, there's so much history here. And folks, if you're coming, you will not be disappointed, I promise you. But
1: yeah, I did great. After you kind of gave me that little tidbit, and I did, I found a lot of that same information. I had no idea that this area was known to be so rich in history with the teaching of the gospel.
0: Exactly. Hey, we're almost out of time for this segment, but Greg, I want to circle back before the break. You were talking about how you were kind of at a crossroads, and you cried out to the Lord, and Jesus was there for you. What do you give a word to somebody listening, and they might be right at that same juncture, and they're just wondering, you know, what's my purpose? What am I here for? Does God have something for me? What do you say to that person, Greg?
1: I think, well, first of all, there's hope. For me, Jesus gave me hope, and I found that he was truly listening to me. And looking back, I found out he was listening all along. But I think a lot of people, and maybe even me, you know, people don't, they make religion complicated. And I kind of equate it to my wife, my kids. The more I talk to them, the better I get to know them. The more I trust them, the better they get to know me. And I find that same thing with God. I talk to him throughout the day.
0: Amen.
1: And it's not just the foxhole Christian. You know, I used to be the foxhole Christian. Yeah, just get me out of this, God, and I'll never do it again. You know, it's those conversations. I promise you, I'll never, whatever that circumstance happens to be. Now it's conversational. I'm just riding down the road, and I just talk. And I truly believe there are those quiet places where he speaks to you. He speaks to you in different ways. And sometimes there are those earthly angels that come alongside you, like Brandy, that gave me that book by Max Lucado. That was a God wink for me. The folks pulling me into their office back years ago after I'd asked God for help, that was a God wink. So now I'm looking for him. I'm waiting for him to speak. And I would say for somebody that is just maybe completely just downtrodden for whatever circumstances they're going in their lives, and sometimes it takes that, Alex. You have to be sometimes in maybe a lonely place, a dark place, where you're receptive, you're open to listen to those things. And I know that God loves intercessor prayer. So I'll be praying. I pray every day for people that have not received that gift of salvation yet. And I know there may be somebody listening tonight that was just like me going, man, I am lost. I'm lost. My only words of advice would be just say, God, can you help me? Can you help me? I've made so many mistakes in my life. I'm not perfect, but I need help, and I need your help.
0: You know, Greg, one of my favorite verses, that's beautiful. Thank you, Greg. John 6, verse 37, the Gospel of John, Jesus said this, and so this will be in red ink in your Bible, folks. This is the words of Jesus. He said, the one who comes to me, I will in no way reject. So listeners, I mean, that was Greg Rolls, that was me, that might be you right this minute. If you turn to Christ, his arms are open. Well, Greg, we got to pull away right now, brother, but I look forward to hearing your shows this year, your fantastic musicians, and as you said, no lip syncing. If you want to hear live music and hear it done well, a show that will lift you up, the Greg Rolls Legacy Theater in North Myrtle Beach. That's the place.
1: I'm praying for your ministries, buddy. Looking forward to seeing you.
0: Right on. Thanks, brother. Alex McFarland here, folks. This is the American Family Radio Network, and we're going to kind of segue now. And another thing very near and dear to my heart are our veterans. My dad was a decorated World War II vet. My dad was in a plane crash in World War II. One survivor, it was my dad, and that's pretty key to me being here. But whenever I hear of somebody that's ministering to our servicemen and women, my respect for them is just off the charts. And we're going to talk to Damon Friedman. He's a decorated U.S. Marine Corps officer. He transferred to the Air Force as a special warfare officer. He retired, served our country more than 20 years. He retired as a lieutenant colonel, and he's done some very, very unique things to give purpose and health to our veterans. And he established SOF Missions. We're going to hear about that. But Dr. Friedman, thanks for holding and welcome to the American Family Radio Network.
5: Yeah, thank you for having me. I really appreciate it. I'm actually a fan of the great work in broadcasting. So it's a pleasure to be here, my friend.
0: Well, God bless you. Thank you very much. And listen, I'm impressed because you're currently working on a Master's of Public Administration at Harvard. Am I right about that?
5: Yeah, I was honored. Harvard University recruited me to take this degree, but it's a focus on the expansion of the work that we're doing. They're going to help develop a strategic plan that will make us the largest nonprofit, greatest network of providing free medical care to veterans across the nation. And they were so brilliant and kind that they made me the American Service Fellow. So it's going to be wonderful.
0: Oh, that is great. That is great. I did a doctoral course there, Cambridge, Massachusetts. And so, you know, it's a school with a lot of history and, man, major street cred going there. But I want to talk about your work with veterans and begin to tell us about that, if you would, Dr. Friedman.
5: Absolutely. I'd like to just kind of share with all the listeners and viewers out there that I served 20 years in the military, as you mentioned in my bio, predominantly in special operations, multiple deployments to Iraq and Afghanistan. And I served predominantly throughout the entire time of the post 9/11, those 20 years. I started in 2000, finished in 2020. And the reality is that with all the combat deployments, I experienced trauma. And that's a part of war. It's processing the trauma. And what does that look like? You're dealing with PTSD. You're dealing with mild traumatic brain injury. You're dealing with insomnia, chronic pain. You're dealing with moral injury, all those things. And the fact is that everything kind of accumulates. And for me, I started struggling. And many Americans do not know that over 20 veterans take their lives every single day. I'm very, very passionate about trying to find a solution. Yeah. So by the time that we get done with this radio show, one veteran will have taken their lives. And that's just a catastrophe. And it's an epidemic among our veteran community. And so this is a driving force. It's one thing to fight an enemy, terrorist enemy, an enemy that has to be stopped. It's another when, and one of my brothers pays the ultimate price, dying on that battlefield for the sake of American freedom and fighting for other people that can't fight for themselves against oppression. But it's another thing when they come back home and they bring the war home and they end up using the freedom that they're fighting for. They use their own freedom to take their freedom, and they take that act out of desperation and they take their lives. So that's what SOF Missions is about. We're here to combat the suicide epidemic, and we're doing it by force, and it's something that must be done.
0: Yeah, I'm trying to get my mind around that statistic: 20 veterans a day.
5: Yeah.
0: That is so tragic. I would warrant that 99% of Americans don't know that. By the way, folks, we're talking with Dr. Damon Friedman. You have a very renowned podcast yourself. Where can people learn about you and hear what you do, sir?
5: Yeah, so it's the Damon Friedman Show, the Real Life Network, kind of spearheaded by Pastor Jack Hibbs, started this incredible Real Life Network. Dwight Thompson, kind of the executive director of that.
0: We've had Jack Hibbs on this program, by the way, in times past.
5: Yeah, he's a great friend. A great mentor. he's just a force to be reckoned with. And he just felt that the team just felt like my voice needed to be heard. And so I podcast things that are very important, specifically symptoms that a lot of these veterans are dealing with. But it's about empowering leaders to be the best version of themselves. So for me, I travel around the country. I'm a Premier Speakers Bureau speaker. Shout out to Premier. They put me on stage and give me a platform, especially even with Fortune 500 companies, not just faith-based events, to be able to share my story, which really revolves around how God radically changed and transformed my life and how he's using me as an unstoppable force for good. And how I'm doing it is through this organization, SOF Missions, where we provide free medical care to veterans. But I challenge leaders to be a force in this ugly world. We need hope and we need purpose. And so that's really my jam. And the Damon Friedman Show talks to leaders across the nation on what they're doing and how they are making an atomic impact.
0: Indeed. And let me ask you this, from coming out of a deployment to transitioning, I mean, what's the difference between the veterans that make a healthy transition back into civilian life and those that really hit a rough patch that could be, you know, potentially a disastrous rough patch?
5: So I think that there's two kinds of veterans, and I always have to be very careful because I don't want a certain population of veterans to feel marginalized, because at the end of the day, I want to make this point really clear. If you sign on the bottom line, you put on that uniform, you took that oath and you defend your country, you did a great act. And you are part of a 1% of Americans that will never, ever do joining the military. It's one thing to serve in the United States military. It's another to deploy into combat. It's just a different process. Again, it's not marginalizing a community or population, right? A sacrifice is a sacrifice. It's just that when you start seeing and experiencing war, it changes a human being. We're talking about experiencing psychological trauma, physical trauma, spiritual trauma, just things that just change the makeup of who we are. And you ask the question, what's the difference between a successful transition and an unsuccessful transition? I will tell you right now, I thought that I was set up for success, my friend. I had a nonprofit waiting for me, doing SOF missions, doing a great purposeful act. I mean, meaningful impact, right? And the reality is that I was not prepared. And the way that you prepare properly is by having psychological, physical, social and spiritual care, so that we can kind of figure out where is this trauma being processed. When we experience a traumatic experience, it's being processed in multiple domains. Humans have, you know, that psychological domain, that physical, that social, that spiritual. And so there's just these issues that lie in between. And we think we could just talk it through. It's not that way at all. We've got to be able to unpack things. And so it's about really addressing the challenges that we have been struggling with and finding solutions instead of hiding. A lot of veterans will just say, I'm good. I'm good. I'm resilient. And then we get out. And then you can see how we don't transition well. And it's quite obvious.
0: Wow. The voice you're hearing is Dr. Damon Friedman, doing great work for God and country. Hey, we've got to take a brief break. Can you hang on for another segment, Dr. Friedman?
5: Yeah, absolutely. I'm standing by, my friend.
0: Right on. Hey, what's your website?
5: Just go, please. It's DamonFriedman.com, and you learn everything about me and the work that I'm doing.
0: Friedman is spelled F-R-I-E-D-M-A-N. Hey, Alex McFarland here, the American Family Radio Network. We've got a brief break. Stay with us. We're going to be back with more after this on the Hamilton Corner.
6: A budget coach can set your finances in order. Hi, I'm Chuck Bentley with My Money Life from Crown. A listener reluctantly registered to meet with a trained Crown coach. She was ready for help with her financial mess. She knew she wasn't handling money wisely, but wasn't sure she really wanted to change. She felt judged by God and that it was too late to undo the damage of the past. She didn't know if she could live without a certain lifestyle. She says her coach was extremely gracious without sacrificing truth. The course gave her a bigger vision of God's will for her life in terms of contentment and purpose, and over a period of time, she made small changes. She had tried other methods, but Crown worked because it's grounded in God's Word. Others were based on behavioral change. Crown focuses on heart change. At age 48, she willingly followed a spending plan for the first time in her life. She did it happily and easily, saying that it was a true miracle. She learned that God had not rejected her, despite her misuse of money. She saw His tenderness, grace, and power to change her in an area of her life that she didn't think possible. She's seen and knows that He really is enough. She now recognizes that her life is not her own. She just needed a broader understanding of her identity so she could surrender everything to the Lord. She understands that nothing God calls her to do is beyond her ability or too complicated. He will equip and provide as she follows Him. She's satisfied with what He's provided without having to grasp for more. Now, if you're struggling with credit card debt, you can contact us for a budget coach or let Christian Credit Counselors help. 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
7: Is the federal debt a promise that we cannot keep? Hi, this is Dave Zanotti. Let's talk about it today on The Public Square. The number is big. It's $39 trillion and growing. Per person, that's $114,050. That's per person, every man, woman, and child. We haven't figured out a way how to tax the dogs and cats, so it's all up to us. If that bill was presented today, our country and every one of us would, in essence, be bankrupt. So it's brokered over many different ways of the debt being owed and to whom it's owed, and a good portion of it is owed to people who are citizens of the United States who have bought government bonds, in other words, loaning our government money at a promised rate of interest. Is it dangerous? Is it incredibly dangerous? Is it something that's going to cause the end of the world? Or is it, not a big deal? Number's too big. It's too big to fail. Don't worry about it. Let me ask you this question. Is it moral to make promises that you can't keep unless you keep them by subjecting other people to debt they didn't authorize? And therefore, you keep them in a position of economic bondage for generations. Something about the idea of spending money you don't have perpetually seems to be perpetually troubling. It's been a long time since we've had an honest conversation about what is right and what is wrong, what is truthful and what's a lie when it comes to federal spending, what our government can and could, should or would do in regards to our citizens. We're having that conversation here on the Public Square. Much to think about. We'll be back tomorrow. This is Dave Zanotti on the Public Square. Thanks for listening.
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0: Welcome back to the program. We're going to resume our conversation with Dr. Damon Friedman in just a moment. But over the break, you might have heard the president of American Family Association, Tim Wildman, talking about biblical worldview. And one of the things that I really love, and we give God the glory as I travel the country, everywhere I go, literally everywhere I go, people talk about what American Family Radio means to them and the programming. And I mean, if I go through like the Atlanta airport or DFW in Dallas, almost always somebody will stop me and they'll say, oh, Alex, you know, we love AFR. There's a conference this summer called Activate. And let me encourage you, Google American Family Association, the Activate Summit. It's July 16 through 18. Some of the speakers are Dr. Jessica Peck, Bert Harper, Pastor Jeff Shreve, a lot of great speakers. I was one of the keynote speakers last summer. I'm not there this summer. I'm on the road, but it is a fantastic seminar on worldview. Because really, I mean, America is not going to be a vacuum. There will be some predominant worldview, and it needs to be the biblically informed worldview. And so the Activate Summit is fantastic. I would encourage you to consider, and the time to sign up, the window is closing, I believe. So that's going to be in July. You'll love Tupelo also, by the way. The other thing I want to say, our youth camps are starting. For 27 years, we've done summer youth camps. We talk about God and country, talk about the Christian faith, but we also talk to middle school, high school kids about being a citizen. What does it mean to be a good citizen in our United States of America? And the website for our camps is equipretreat.org. I'll be at all these camps. We start out in Montana in just a few weeks. So please be in prayer. And we have one camp, a new camp in Western North Carolina, beautiful Brevard, North Carolina. And if you're in this part of the world, look at the cities. Most of the camps are sold out, but we've got some space in Brevard. And I tell parents and youth leaders, hey, invest a week that will count for a lifetime. And what a joy to see God working in the lives of thousands and thousands of young people. Keep us in prayer. Well, somebody else God is using to touch many lives is Dr. Damon Friedman. And I so appreciate the work he does for our veterans, because whenever I'm out, you know, very often you'll see like a man with a hat on, and maybe they were a Marine in, you know, some conflict. And I'll walk up to these people and I'll say, hey, thank you for serving our country. And sometimes people almost get emotional and a tear might come to their eye. And I've had men say to me, because I'll say, hey, I see your insignia there. Thank you for serving America. And I've had a few guys, they'll say, you're the first person who's ever said that. And so I think that we can't do enough for those who put their lives on the line to keep America free. And somebody who's doing that, and I just have all the respect in the world for Dr. Damon Friedman. Welcome back. Thanks for being on the program tonight, Dr. Friedman. But let me say with the utmost sincerity, thank you for ministering to our veterans.
5: 100%. Every American veteran deserves the absolute best. When they go out and they serve our country, they make a sacrifice that all Americans get to reap the rewards. We're the greatest country in all of the world because of the American veteran. And we want the American veteran to find peace. We want them to find hope. We want them to find purpose. And that's what we're here to do. We're here to take care of them. Approximately 20 million veterans are in the United States. And there's just not enough resources out there. What happens when, especially all of my brothers and sisters who come back from the war, post 9/11, it's 20 years with the war, the longest war in history. And right now we have an epidemic of over 20 veterans take their lives every single day. There's not enough resources. There's not enough programs. There's not enough. Do you think that this you know, pains God? 100 billion% it does. God wants us to find peace. God wants us to find joy. And you know what? That American veteran that made that sacrifice, and some of them paid the ultimate sacrifice, which is laying their life on the line, paying the ultimate sacrifice of giving their lives. There's just, the implications are so huge. We got to take care of the men and women who put on that uniform, sir. You know what I mean?
0: Indeed. Do you have any advice for churches, how churches could do outreach to our veterans?
5: Yeah, absolutely. You know, it's interesting that you're asking me this question right now. If you go to churches and they look, and you look at their missions field, rarely do you ever find the veteran community. And so I think that right now on AMR, I'm going to say this, Alex, if you're a church right now and that you're listening to this right now, ask yourself, are you providing the level of support? Is the veteran community part of your mission field? And if they're not, ask yourself, why shouldn't they be? We take care of homelessness. We take care of children who have no homes. We take care of addiction. We take care of women in shelters. We take care of all of these people. But what about the American veteran? Why not? Why can't we just have this focus on them, especially with states that lots of veterans are in, Texas, California, North Carolina, Virginia, Florida, those kind of things. We should definitely make the veteran community a mission field because they are part of the unreached people group, very much like the 1040 window, if you just think about it. And they're right here in America, right outside your front door.
0: Wow. Powerful. I got to ask you about the war in Iran right now. You know, during the break, you and I were talking about some things that probably a little bit classified, but, you know, First of all, how many of our fighting men and women are in Iran at this point? Do you know?
5: So I can't, I cannot verify exactly how many men and women are there, but I will tell you that there's a lot of conflict surrounding the actual war. And we know that Iran, 100%, they're an enemy of the United States. They're the enemy of the free world, period.
0: Yeah.
5: The real question is how much involvement should the American, you know, should America be involved in? At the end of the day, we fought these wars here in Afghanistan. We fought it in Iraq, all these wars in the Middle East. There's got to be a point in time when the people fight for themselves. It's one of the reasons why we empower Israel to fight within the Middle East. And so I'm just sharing my two cents on this one.
0: Sure.
5: I as an American don't want to get involved in any more wars. This is just my personal opinion. Do we need to take Iran out? Did the leaders deserve to die? 100 billion percent they deserve to die.
0: Yeah.
5: They do. They are the capital, yeah. They're the head of tyranny throughout the world, and somebody has to take them out. I think for a veteran who served 20 years predominantly in the war, I just think that we need a little bit of breathing room. Now, I'm not saying I'm not going against what the president of the United States is doing. I think that his actions are reasonable and the actions taken are justified. I just ask myself, does America have to be as involved in the way that we're doing? There's many ways that we can accomplish this. And you know, as a special operator, I always navigate the battlefield in a very different way than conventional forces. And that's what I like to share about that.
0: Yeah. Oh, well, thank you very much. You know, with all the technology, it's definitely a different world.
5: Yes.
0: And let's just talk about national security. In your opinion, how is national security today different than, say, it would have been 20, 25 years ago?
5: So I'm going to tell you right now, okay, and this is very important for all of our listeners. There is a 9/11 attack being planned every single day. Every single day. The reality is when Pearl Harbor, when we were attacked in the beginning of World War II, when we got involved, and then you fast forward into 9/11, September 11, 2001, these things are being planned all the time by terrorists, all the time by our enemy. So when it comes to national security, when it comes to protecting our borders, we have to be more diligent today than ever, because now the space is no longer just the ocean. It's not just the water. It's not just the land. It's not just the air. It's space, brother. And we're living in a time when it's becoming more dangerous than ever. That's why Space Force stood up. A lot of people kind of laughed, right? Air Force, you know, and space, like Space Force. But the fact is that Star Trek is coming, my friend. It's already here. Star Wars is already present. So we have to protect our borders all the way out throughout space.
0: Yeah, and securing the borders, my goodness. I'll just put it this way. I've spoken in many, many towns of like Southwest Texas, Nevada, Arizona, like the lower Southwest, and I've met with a lot of people in positions of leadership that were very, very concerned. I mean, almost panic level concerned with the amount of illegals coming across our southern border.
5: This is dangerous, Alex. And yeah, I know that there are a lot of different opinions. And the fact is that the previous administration, there are more terrorists, people who are so dangerous, criminals that crossed over the border. Now, listen, I'm not being a MAGA guy. I'm not. I'm an individual that loves my country, believes in protecting my country. And whether you're a Democrat or a Republican, whether you are a strong, hardcore believer or an atheist, you should, living in America, you should have pride in making sure that our country remains free for the people that live here. So our borders right now are more protected than ever, and I'm grateful for what the president's doing. And yes, we've got a lot of illegals in our country right now, and I think that we're more vulnerable than we've ever been because the previous administration allowed these people to come on in. And we have to be more vigilant than we ever have. And I support a lot of the deportation that's going on right now, and it's unfortunate that it's occurring the way it is, because I do believe that you know, our countries should be receiving immigrants, because that's how our America became great. But there should be a process.
0: Exactly.
5: And a process that protects our country. There should be a process, you know, very much like all of our forefathers did. We established a process, and we did it in order to protect our American way of life and the people that live here.
0: Yeah, exactly. You know, Dr. Friedman, one of the things that I've done over the last 20 years, I've taught, and one of the subjects is political science. And, you know, political theorists going back to, you know, Plato at 200 BC, the first responsibility of a just government is to look after the welfare of the citizens. Now, there can be benevolence and immigration, but you know, whether it be, we're going back to ancient Israel, ancient Greece, ancient Rome, certainly Europe. I mean, a just government looks after the welfare of the citizens. And suffice it to say, the previous administration and similar ones, that was not the number one priority. So let me ask you this. Besides terrorists with schemes and plans, I was distraught over the amount of illegal drugs crossing the borders, northern and southern.
5: Yeah, I mean, it's ridiculous. And I don't understand how the previous administration could not identify that and how destructive it is. I mean, let's just let everybody in. Because we're America, we're the greatest country. We're just going to let everybody in and everything come in. It blows my mind, because that's not the way that I love you quoting Plato, because what he said was absolutely true. We have to look over our first and foremost priorities to take care of our citizens of this great nation. Yeah, you're indeed on point, brother. You are on point.
0: Well, I love America. I do. You know, my home is heaven, but I'm a Christian first, but I'm certainly a patriot. And I appreciate you so much. We're running out of time. I want you to, your social media platforms, website, digital content.
5: Yeah.
0: Where can people
5: absolutely
0: find
5: you? I would just like to say, I got this book coming out right now, 2nd June, available on Amazon. And it's called The Special Warfare CEO.
0: Okay.
5: Right here, this is my life's work, and it directly reflects and supports my initiatives of being a veteran advocate and providing that free medical care to veterans. This right here is all my lessons learned as a special operations leader, as a commander, as a nonprofit leader, and in corporate and government leadership. And it empowers individuals to be the best version of themselves right here from the trenches, my friend. Special Warfare CEO on Amazon today. It launches 2nd June, but you can order. And it supports our work, and I greatly appreciate it, my friend.
0: Congratulations on the book release.
5: Thank you.
0: Did you publish that with Broad Street?
5: I did, Broad Street, and I got I'm grateful for
0: them fantastic.
5: Believing in me. Yeah, yeah, absolutely, yeah.
0: Our other show, Exploring the Word, Bert Harper and I have done 3 books with Broad Street on Bible questions. 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We love the folks at Broad Street Publishing. Fantastic Christian organization. Give your website, Dr. Friedman, please.
5: Yeah, so you just go to damonfriedman.com, and you'll learn everything about me and the work and the initiatives that I'm having. And I'm just grateful for being a patriot and being a voice, empowering leaders to be an unstoppable force for good. That's what I do. There's a dark and broken world, and I'm about empowering leaders so that they're problem solvers, because we need more people that love God, love our country, and actually action something out there so that they can be an unstoppable force for good. And I appreciate this time, Alex. I'm a big fan of AMR. You're doing some great work, and I hope to be back on your show again, man. I really am.
0: God bless you. Thanks very much. And folks, we're free because of the protection of God, but the investment of our veterans as well. So thank a veteran. Pray for America. Blessings to you all.
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11: I'm Ruth Kramer with Mission Network News. The European Union sanctioned 16 officials who allegedly helped Russia abduct tens of thousands of children from Ukraine. But abduction isn't the only threat they face. A daily mix of physical danger, repeated displacement, and unresolved family separations leaves kids traumatized. Greg Yoder of Keys for Kids Ministry says to the families they help,
12: a lot of these kids already know Jesus, but they're struggling because of the fear and anxiety that comes with war.
11: Partners in Ukraine just distributed 200,000 trauma devotionals from Keys for Kids. 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
12: Camps are coming up this summer, and obviously the supply that we provided will probably cover that. But I don't know if they'll have enough for Christmas outreach.
11: And there's good news from war-torn Lebanon. Today, Horizons International is launching its third school for refugee children. Pierre Hostny says it's important to recognize children's needs amid the nation's crises.
13: Their whole purpose in life has disappeared. Their parents no longer have work. They've been kind of reduced to survival mode.
11: That survival mindset can quickly become a new normal. Hostny recalls one child they helped. She and her brother took turns sleeping on a mattress while the other slept on the concrete floor. In response, the ministry provided mattresses for all the children of the community. Horizons International works with Lebanese churches to respond to needs just like these.
13: We're ambassadors of Christ, and we are there to be with them in their time of difficulty.
11: Pray for the new school to meet both educational and emotional needs of these children. 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I'm Ruth Kramer.
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15: Planned Parenthood and abortion advocates have spent years devising new ways to dehumanize the unborn. They've called these precious children everything from parasites to cancerous to the products of conception. 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The blog is intended to prepare women for their chemical abortions and assures them that they will know it is complete when they see their baby, which, according to Planned Parenthood, looks like dryer lint. Women who have taken the deadly chemical...
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11: I'm Ruth Kramer with Mission Network News. The European Union sanctions 16 officials who allegedly helped Russia abduct tens of thousands of children from Ukraine. Abduction isn't the only threat they face. A daily mix of physical danger, repeated displacement, and unresolved family separations leaves kids traumatized. 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And good news from war-torn Lebanon, Horizons International is launching its third school for refugee children today. Along with education, the ministry supports families through house visits and regular check-ins. Sometimes that means providing mattresses and other basic aid. Horizons International also partners with Lebanese churches to offer gospel hope. Pray that Horizons' new school will introduce many families to Christ as believers meet the needs of refugees. Mission Network News, a service of One Way Ministries, I'm Ruth Kramer.
16: 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For more information, the phone number is 417-628-3083.
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19: Welcome to Crosspoint. I'm Mark Taylor. What are the distinct characteristics of a person who wants to be and can be useful to God? My guest today is James Spencer, who gives us a look into the life of D.L. Moody. James Spencer, thanks for joining us today here on Crosspoint. When I seen this book, Useful to God, Nine Lessons from the Life of D.L. Moody, of course, I've read Moody's story. I've been always intrigued with great leaders, whether it be Tozier or Torrey or in a modern day, David Wilkerson or Billy Graham, any of those, you know, why God uses these kind of folks. And really, Moody's story is really a deep story because, you know, of the time of the way our country was being back around the edge of the Civil War, actually, I guess is when Moody started really getting involved in things. These lessons to learn from his life is a really good thing for us today in looking for leadership. And I know that you stated in there, you know, in doing the book, that Moody's understanding of the Holy Spirit is what really forged his experience in ministry, isn't it?
18: It really is. I think Moody benefited from not having the sort of controversies around the Holy Spirit that we've had sort of post the Pentecostalism movement and the sort of fights over the charismatic gifts. Moody was able to really understand the Holy Spirit in a just a more straightforward biblical reading, that the Holy Spirit empowers us, that the Holy Spirit is the energy that enlivens the church. And he truly sought after that power to guide his ministry, to bring the results to his ministry. And so Moody was very much seeking for the Holy Spirit to be part of his life and part of his ministry in a way that I think, as I've seen it, we don't always do that today. That, to me, is one of the more compelling aspects of who he was. I think that quest for the Holy Spirit and that recognition that he needs the Holy Spirit's power really did allow him to remain humble, to remain free from the love of money, to, you know, surrender his ambitions over to God, because he's recognizing that he doesn't, no matter what he gets, how much he amasses, how many friends he has, you know, what have you, whatever his reputation was even, pales in comparison to the power that the Holy Spirit can bring through him to the world.
20: Now, in the introduction of the book here, you say this book can be enjoyed individually as or within small group settings. After the introduction about Moody, each one of the preceding seven chapters is a journey into the ministry of Moody and how his

0: person who wanted the church to be powered. He wanted the church to, you know, develop these sort of characteristics. And I'm not sure he would have identified them in his own life, but he definitely wanted the church to have character, that Christian character. And so the hope of this book is that people won't just read it and say, oh, those are interesting characteristics of D.L. Moody. But they'll actually take some time to try to cultivate these characteristics within their own lives. So.
1: Yeah, and I noticed, you know, you had made a statement in there that said, you know, Moody had no interest in growing church numbers without increasing its power. And boy, that is a really good thing to take to heart, especially for people that are, you know, wanting starting churches or, you know, wishing their church was bigger. You know, he was wanting to have the power just as much as he was wanting to have the numbers, even maybe more so.
0: Yeah, and I think that's an important, you know, we can get caught up in this sort of distinction and dichotomy of small versus big, you know, and you know, there's always a scandal in some megachurch somewhere that sort of may make us scratch our heads and ask, you know, are big churches really even worth it? But I think it's probably the wrong question for us to be asking. If we were to sort of revert back to what D.L. Moody was looking at and saying, listen, when we add a Christian to the church, there should be more light, not less. There shouldn't just be dark Christians sitting in the pews. That's not, you know, that's not helpful. And so what he wanted was he wanted a vibrant church. He didn't really care how big it was. He cared how powerful it was. Yeah. And that's a very clear distinction in his work.
1: Page 7 of the book says, God used D.L. Moody despite his shortcomings and mistakes. It reminds us that Moody was never the hero of his story. God is the hero. In considering the characteristics of D.L. Moody, we must learn to look beyond the man to see God at work. That's a really good thought right there, you know, because sometimes we think it's in our gifts and talents. No, in a way it is, but it's what God's done in those areas that really makes all the difference.
0: Yeah, there's always this sort of interesting tension that we exhibit. God has gifted us with capacity. But the way I think of it is that when we exercise our God-given capacities without the restraints of God's guidance, without the restraints of the Holy Spirit, without actually being led by God, there's a way for us to drag God along with us as we pursue our own ambition. And I think we want to avoid that. Moody was a person who truly seemed to have figured out how that could be done by remaining humble, you know, surrendering his life over to God and God's ambitions for him. He put pieces in place to really allow God to shine forth. And so we've talked a lot about this as a center that is named after D.L. Moody. D.L. Moody never wanted his name on anything, didn't want his name attached to the ministry. And so as we talked about naming ourselves the D.L. Moody Center, it's like, are we honoring his wishes? But ultimately, that's just how he thought about it. He wanted a very God-forward sort of look beyond me, find God. There's a great, I think the one quote that stands out for me whenever I talk about this issue, he had these summer conferences that he held with pastors at the Northfield, Massachusetts auditorium. And William Revell, his son, who was writing a biography of his dad, said that one day he addressed the pastors who were coming, and he just said, as you leave this conference, don't speak so much about the conference. Tell the world about Christ. They need to hear about him. And so he's constantly pressing other people not to talk about his ministry or the campus or, you know, what happened there, but to really point them toward Jesus. And I think that's just, it's so aligned with the rest of his ministry. It's not an isolated event. He did this multiple times over his career.
1: You know, Moody, you know, go when you look at Moody's life, you know, and focus on what God accomplished through just actually a common man. This, and a lot of his work, when you, to me, where I'm sitting from, you know, when I talk about Moody, I think of the Chicago area, you know, where he did a lot of work there and remembering this. Mm-hmm. Now, am I right? And he did serve in around the Civil War time. Is that correct?
0: That's correct. So he started out, he moves from Northfield to Boston to work in a shoe store for his uncle. That's where he's saved and brought to faith. He begins to work for the YMCA, was rather involved in the Sunday school movement. But then as the Civil War starts, he becomes a Civil War chaplain. And that's when he and Emma go and sort of are in the Chicagoland area. They're in Illinois. And they're ministering to soldiers who have been injured in the war. And so that's really his deep connection with

0: Civil War. Then he does his work in Chicago, particularly amongst the youth of, you know, the slums in Chicago,
1: right.
0: Earns the nickname Crazy Moody.
1: Yeah.
0: Right.
1: Yeah.
0: But is sort of released from his work there as, you know, more of an institutional leader. So, you know, starting the church there in Chicago, as well as serving on the with the YMCA in Chicago. He's released from that institutional work to do evangelism after the Chicago Fire. He was starting to feel a tug away from that sort of institutional leadership into evangelism after his first trip to Great Britain. And after the Chicago Fire, he sort of makes sure that everybody's cared for there, helps to rebuild the church, makes sure everybody who lost things in the fire were cared for, but then ultimately decides that it's time for him to start his evangelistic work and begins traveling the world and preaching the gospel. He ultimately, at that point, moves back to Northfield. That's where they decided to set up their base of operations, sort of as he did his evangelistic work. But from then on, I mean, it's a pretty breakneck pace for a guy who was, you know, not old when he died. You know, he was in his 60s. He reached and did a tremendous amount of ministry in a relatively short amount of time.
1: Yeah. God found a man, just like the book says, useful to God, and
0: right.
1: He made himself useful, and so that's what God did. I've always said, if you, the two greatest characteristics, if you want to serve God, is make yourself available and make yourself useful. And if you do
0: right.
1: those things, you're going to live your life right to the last day that God had for you on this earth, because
0: yeah.
1: you're making yourself available and you're making yourself useful to God. Moody's continual search for the Holy Spirit in all things, that was a major thrust, wasn't it, for him, though, that working power of the Holy Spirit?
0: It was. You know, he goes through this time. So he's done his work in the Civil War, and then he and Emma are experiencing a great deal of just burnout. You know, they're tired. You can imagine living during that time. I mean, this is not even an easy time just in general to live, let alone be, you know, have a war going on at the same time. You know, you're talking about massive early stages within the industrialization. You're talking mass immigration, urbanization. These were difficult days. You know, nothing was easy. And so they're tired. He ends up going over to Great Britain, meeting with some folks over there, George Mueller, who many Christians may know, you know, starting an orphanage and sort of praying the daily needs into that orphanage. So he met George Mueller, a few other influential Christians, and came back really rejuvenated and ready for ministry. But ultimately, he meets these two Methodist women on the street, and they come up and say, "Hey, we're praying for you." And he says, "You know, don't pray for me, pray for the lost." And they tell him, "No, we're praying that you will be filled with the power of the Holy Spirit." And from that point on, God creates this itch within him through these two women. And Moody becomes very focused on doing ministry in the power of the Holy Spirit, not accomplishing these things on his own. And he then finds himself at one point, you know, just in prayer, asking God to fill him with the Holy Spirit. And there's a great line, and I'll just paraphrase it, but he basically says, you know, "At one point I had to stop praying. I had to ask God to stop showing me his power because I didn't think I could bear the weight of it." And so he was very seriously seeking this out. This was not a casual comment that he would make every once in a while and then just go about his own day. He spent actual time separated from the ministry trying to receive that power and understand how to get it, how to use it, and how to let God flow through him. And I think that's, to me, the biggest sign that he really is seeking after the Holy Spirit, that he takes these extended periods of time to seek after it and recognizing the importance of that.
1: In chapter 2 of the book, page 19, you say, "Seeing the world clearly is a matter of perspective, so we must adopt a new posture within the world that seeks God first and faithfully reflects his glory. Moody's life showed us that being surrendered is not about being inactive, but about being willing to accept God's will, even when it runs counter to our own." And so really they're saying, "Not my will, but thine be done, Lord."
0: Yeah, very much. And, you know, Moody had a lot of these choices to make. Moody was actually on the way to being a fairly successful businessman. He'd set a goal for himself to be, you know, make $100,000, which at that point would have made him, you know, sort of a millionaire. And he ultimately completely pivots away from that. you know, as he works with these kids in the slums of Chicago, he's slowly seeing that the work that he's doing in the shoe store, the money that he is amassing, isn't of any real use unless he gives it away to God. And so he starts spending his own money to operate that ministry in the Chicago slums. And that's just one of those moments where you see Moody starting to struggle with the difference between his ambitions and what God would have him do. And ultimately, he allows God to just guide and direct his path, change his ambitions, and really sanctify him in a way that allows him to move from, you know, being a great shoe salesman to proclaiming the gospel all over the world.
1: James, tell people, you know, you're talking about the D.L. Moody Center and stuff and that. Tell people more about this book, but basically about that center.
0: So the D.L. Moody Center, we are shepherding the historic property where D.L. Moody lived in Northfield, Massachusetts. We have a pretty sprawling campus, a little over 200 acres, and we have we've used his auditorium that he built. He built a 2,300-seat auditorium in the little town of Northfield, which was, you know, the capacity of the auditorium was probably higher than the population of the town. And that's where he held these summer conferences. During his time there in Northfield, he would bring in a lot of Bible speakers and worship leaders and those kind of things, and they would have just times where Christians, lay leaders, could come to pray together, to read the Bible together, to discern the Holy Spirit together, and just allow God to direct and form their path. And I think that's really what the D.L. Moody Center is about today. We want to use the property that God has given us, as well as, you know, the new technologies that we have available to us, to help God's people engage in prayer together, study of the Word together, worship together, and then just allow the Holy Spirit to do the work in their hearts to guide and direct them where they would go. We continue to hold things on the D.L. Moody Center campus. We have a wonderful prayer walk where you can sort of do different stations of prayer at D.L. Moody's birthplace, his homestead, a little site that we have called Martyrs Grove, which honors 26 women who were involved in Christian service. We obviously have the auditorium and a couple of other buildings. And it's just a beautiful, serene, quiet place where people can come to contemplate God. We also do some digital events related to this kind of concept where we get God's people coordinated in prayer. Our big one is coming up in May. It's called Go Dark, Shine Bright. And it's a 10-day social media fast in concert of prayer, followed by 10 days of evangelism on social media. Folks can actually sign up to participate that at our website, moodycenter.org.
1: 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Welcome back to Crosspoint. I'm Mark Taylor. And with me today I have James Spencer. Now, James, you kind of work and head up and give us some insight here into D.L. Moody. You know, people want to know how they can find out more about this. Where would they contact?
0: They can come to our website, moodycenter.org. And if they would like to download some sample chapters of the book, we have the introduction, the About D.L. Moody section, and then the chapter on surrender available on our website right now. And they can go to moodycenter.org/useful to God and download that section of the book. It would give them a great introduction to D.L. Moody. We also have a wonderful little about page that describes much of what D.L. Moody did, and a store where they can look at the different books that are available on D.L. Moody. My personal favorite, you know, maybe aside from Useful to God, but my personal favorite on the bibliography side is actually William Mervell Moody's biography of his dad. It just offers so many wonderful personal anecdotes, and if people really wanted to understand who D.L. Moody is, that's a great place to start. I would also just let people know that we also have a digital archive project where they can read through D.L. Moody's letters, and as I mentioned in the book, Useful to God, that was probably the most impactful thing for me as I was getting to know D.L. Moody, was to be able to read some of the letters that he sent to colleagues and coworkers and family, and just to see how natural his faith came out even in these sort of short personal correspondences was extremely impactful as I started to learn about who this guy was and understand what made him tick.
1: Talking about being impactful, I've always been kind of a interested student in prayer. And chapter 3 of the book is entitled Prayerful. When I opened that up and I read that quote by D.L. Moody that says, my experience is that most of those who pray most in their closets generally make short prayers in public. Long prayers are too often not prayers at all, and they weary the people. And boy, if that isn't a true word that really struck with me. I've been in a lot of prayer meetings, and a lot of the prayers are more announcements, you know, and informational things and stuff. And boy, it actually nipped me a little bit. And I thought, man, I've got to be careful here that, you know, I have my time of private prayer, but I need to be careful in my time of public prayer not to be doing those kind of things. But this was the kind of man Moody was, wasn't he?
0: Very much. And I mean, you know, all these characteristics are so interestingly tied together because, you know, Moody talks about prayer, but he doesn't decouple it from Bible study. You know, he talks about prayer in terms of getting power from the Holy Spirit. He talks about prayer as a moment of surrender. These characteristics of D.L. Moody sort of muddle together. But yeah, I mean, prayer was not some sort of mystic art or just, you know, agenda item that Mr. Moody had. Some of the bigger things that he did, actually, particularly in Northfield, were calls to prayer, just bringing people to Northfield, and thousands of people would come to just pray together. And some of his calls to prayer even talk about, you know, we're not going to do so much Bible study. This isn't going to be sort of a place where we, you know, have a preacher and he's going to come up and share the Word of God. So we are actually going to focus on prayer. And he invites anybody who's interested in growing spiritually, anybody who's interested in the revival of the church, anybody who's interested in saving the lost to come to these prayer meetings and just pray for the church and the world so that God's glory can be done.
1: Yeah.
0: And so he was definitely a man devoted to prayer. And I mean, you just think about the impressive nature of getting, you know, 3,000 Christians together to pray.
1: Yeah,
0: it doesn't happen.
1: Not these days.
0: As much as we'd want. Yeah, yeah. I mean, there's some movements like the International House of Prayer movement does this in a great way. But you know, it's tough to get people to come together just to pray. We seem to want to do other things as opposed to just pray. And D.L. Moody was definitely an advocate for prayer.
1: Yeah. Well, in page 50 of the book, chapter 4. It says, most people who knew D.L. Moody do not regard him, you know, so much as a theologian, but one of the most effective evangelists in history. He lacked the formal education to be known as a scholar, but he was highly successful in his ministry. And if I understand it right, James, was Moody not really an ordained minister, really didn't belong to any organization or anything like that?
0: He wasn't ordained as far as I know. He did, like I said, he was part of the YMCA, but he right. was never, as far as I know, affiliated with any particular denomination. He really did take pains to remain a little bit more neutral. That doesn't mean he wasn't a member of a church, of course, but he did, in his ministry, he tried to bring denominations together. He didn't like, there's again another quote from him, he felt that Christians often when they got together focused on the things that divided them or that they disagreed on, and that they should really be focused on the things that unite them. And that was the way he sort of ran his ministry. And so as a theologian, I think, you know, and as a scholar, D.L. Moody, you know, wasn't of the like, you know, you mentioned Tozer or even R.A. Torrey, who wrote the book that Useful to God is sort of based on, Why God Used D.L. Moody. But both of those gentlemen would have had academic careers in a certain sense. Jonathan Edwards even was a prolific writer as well as being a pastor and one of the major figures in the Great Awakening. Moody wrote books and had these very pithy practical insights. But his real knack was, I think, seeing God everywhere. He just had a real way about him. He recognized God's movement wherever it happened to be. Yeah, even though he wasn't part of a church, wasn't an ordained minister, he was really seeking to unify God's people so that the Spirit of God could work through that unity.
1: Chapter 4 of the book talks about, you know, an area of being humble. And it says there, and talks about Moody's model of humility, but on 67 of the book, it says, Moody was convinced that God used men and women of average talent to reach the world. This perspective is somewhat lost on the church today as we look toward those with great talent or wealth to lead in ministry. He was just reverse of that.
0: Yeah, very much. It's such a fascinating difference between our world and Moody's world. You know, for us, we tend to look at folks that have big national ministries and say, oh, these are the guys that we should follow. But Moody saw it a little bit differently. For one, he never wanted to be a big national minister. He was just going sort of where God led him, but recognized the pitfalls of reputation. He recognized that his reputation was sort of a double-edged sword. Which actually, I think I referenced it in the book, a moment where he's invited to come to a church in New York to preach and initially declines. And it's because he said that he thinks his reputation would be a disservice to the event that they're having. He doesn't think that they would get unbelievers in the door because his reputation and popularity had started to become such that he thought they'd pack the room with believers. They'd kind of pack the room with fans. And so in saying, you know, he thinks that the church we built, that God would use average people to build his kingdom. I think what Moody is trying to point to is that we don't need a fan-based culture in Christianity. What we need is to recognize that God uses everyone, and that any worship, any admiration, any aspirations we have should be pointed toward God, pointed toward Christ, and recognizing that each of us have a part to play without venerating any one individual within the church. And I think we see that in his ministry across, you know, everything that he did, sitting to the side of the stage, to the center stage. Allowing other people to preach, urging other people to preach, as opposed to him taking the stage himself. He was constantly having to be prodded to do the things like preach at conferences and those kind of things, because he always wanted someone else up on stage. That wasn't false humility. I think that was just a recognition that he knew that if he was always the center of things, that he would actually become the center of things. I don't think he wanted to displace God in what he was doing.
1: Chapter 6 is talking about free from the love of money. D.L. Moody said, the trouble nowadays is that it doesn't mean anything to some people to be a Christian. What we must have is a higher type of Christianity in this country. We must have a Christianity that has in the principles of self-denial. We must deny ourselves if we want power. We must be separate. That's kind of deep, but if you think about it, you know, he's selling us, separate yourself from anything that would stand in the way of what God's ability is to do through you that would deter you from doing that.
0: Yeah, and I mean, the interesting part, I think, and the reason I included that quote at the beginning of this chapter on freedom of the love of money, Moody does talk specifically about money on occasion, but I thought this quote really highlighted the heart behind what kept Moody from getting involved and being in, you know, the love of money. This is a guy who had millions of dollars sort of passed through his ministry. But he just recognized that the money was what needed to happen now, but it was of no ultimate consequence. And so he wasn't particularly concerned, I don't think, ever about the money. He was concerned about the mission. He was concerned about having God's power in that mission. And he trusted that God would fill the coffers whenever they needed to be filled. But he never obsessed over the money. He never, I think, you know, was enamored with it because he just recognized it for what it was. It was a gift of God that would keep the ministry going. And so he never got obsessed with the gift. He always looked toward the gift. And I think that's just that perspective that he continually cultivated within himself. That is, again, rooted with where we started. You know, that empowering by the Holy Spirit is a crucial aspect of what made D.L. Moody great. You know, it allowed God to work through him mightily. And it's because he continually leaned back on the power that God wanted to give him.
1: Yeah. Now, again, James, tell people how they can find out more about what you do there, and also they maybe want to get in touch with you. To me, in the background, it sounds like this would be a great place for especially young ministers starting out to maybe get a good sense of the foundation of what they're doing.
0: Yeah. Again, the website is moodycenter.org. And if they'd like to download a preview of the book, they can go to moodycenter.org/useful-to-God. If I would, I'd download the first three chapters of this book and just get a feel for who Moody was in his life. I'd also encourage people to sign up for Go Dark, Shine Bright. They can find that at moodycenter.org as well. But it would be a great place. The way I think about Go Dark, Shine Bright, taking a 10-day social media fast and being involved in a concert of prayer, the way I think about it is it's a very Malachi 3:10 sort of moment where we set aside something that may seem to be more important than it actually is in order to make space to pray, to focus on God, and to allow Him to work through us. And so that program, I think, is very much tailored to the spirit of what D.L. Moody's ministry actually was, and I just encourage people to start looking there, too. So moodycenter.org, you can find all this there, and they can also sign up for our we send out emails 3 times a month, and so they can keep up with what's going on with Moody Center if they'd like to connect at our website.
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1: You're listening to Crosspoint. I'm Mark Taylor, and today I'm talking with James Spencer. James is a theologian, Christian leader, and he also is a very big part of this D.L. Moody Ministry Center / all these other things of D.L. Moody's life that really, folks, you want to be inspired if you go to places like this. And I've been to some of the places that, you know, have done these different things and have set up these places. And there really is a sense, James, of the peace of God in places like that, especially when somebody has been used greatly of God. And it's just, I've been around those places. You can feel that what D.L. Moody talked about, the power of the Holy Spirit, still having its effects.
0: Yeah, I think when I visit the Northfield campus, so I don't live in Northfield, Massachusetts, and so I get to sort of experience it afresh every time I go out there. And I think there's a couple of things that hit me. Number one is it's just the stories of what's happened there. The more I learn about what happened on this site, the more I'm encouraged to see that even in this little town in Northfield, Massachusetts, I mean, this is a small western Massachusetts town. There's not a whole lot there. You know, it's just a couple thousand people, and it's just a small, quaint New England town. But God did mighty things out of this place. You know, 2 hours from Boston, an hour from Springfield, Massachusetts. It's rural. It's an out of the way sort of town, but God did amazing things there. And so the stories, I think, are impressive. But I think the other side of it is just the striking beauty of God's creation when I'm there. Yeah. It's so quiet and so peaceful, and you can just see across, we're right across from the Connecticut River, and so we've got this beautiful view, and it's hard to miss God's presence in a place like that.
1: Yeah.
0: And so, yeah, I would encourage people to come. Again, we're actually going to have a prayer meeting on May 5th to kick off the Go Dark, Shine Bright campaign this May. And people would be certainly invited to come to that and participate in prayer with us there on the Northfield campus and just see the property, walk the prayer walk, and just enjoy some time communing with the Lord in a quiet, beautiful, pristine environment.
1: Now, if somebody was wanting to, you know, just get away, they're on vacation, I guess at any time they could visit the center?
0: Yeah. We actually host personal retreats and some small group retreats. And so people can go to the website and see if they can find some time to come out and take a look and just be on the campus for a few days. But we definitely do that. One of the big things that we see our ministry involving is, you know, really giving pastors a rest, a place to rest, and to just feed their own souls as they go back out in the ministry. And so we've hosted personal retreats. We have somewhere between 12 and 15,000 visitors to the campus every year. Many of those come for those kind of personal retreats. Some come for the tourism aspect. And we actually have a lot of folks come from South Korea, believe it or not. At one of the summer conferences that D.L. Moody held, a movement called the Student Volunteer Movement was sort of birthed out of that summer conference. And many of those students, college students, went to South Korea to share the gospel as missionaries. And they told the stories about D.L. Moody. And so many of the South Koreans who are Christians now view D.L. Moody as sort of their spiritual ancestor. And so they come to Northfield to see where that whole thing started, to just really pay homage to what God did through D.L. Moody. Yeah. So fantastic place, plenty of opportunities to visit and enjoy the campus. And they can find all that information on our website, moodycenter.org.
1: And I don't know, here in the book, I'm sure you remember, but on page 97, I think it's maybe the seventh chapter, mm-hmm. Tori tells a story about a night when Moody realized that he had not yet shared the gospel with anyone that day, and he spoke to a man who did not want to respond well to Moody's message. Can you talk a little bit about how he had such a passion for the lost? Because that is kind of what that chapter's about anyway, but he really, really, really did have a passion for the lost.
0: Yeah, I mean, if you think about this guy, I mean, this is a guy who reached, by conservative estimates, hundreds of millions of people with the gospel message. And he has this ache in his soul to continue to do personal, sort of one-on-one evangelism on a daily basis. He didn't allow his sort of evangelistic ministry to supplant what he thought he could do as an individual on a day-to-day basis. It's sort of fascinating that how tireless he was and how passionate he was for people to understand who Christ was. But I think if I had to nail down why he has that compassion, it's because he deeply understood what he had received from Christ in salvation. I think he had been so freed from this ambition that he had to be rich, to be successful. You know, if you think about the arc of Moody's life, he grows up in poverty. His father dies, leaves them with huge debt. The debt collectors come in, they take everything that's not bolted down. D.L. Moody has to sort of drop out of school and go work to help support his family. They're receiving aid from various people in their community, particularly a young Unitarian minister who helped them a great deal from a material resources aspect. This is where D.L. Moody came from. And so he's working away from that. His ambition is in some ways warranted. He doesn't want to go back to that situation. And as he's pursuing these riches, he encounters Christ. And over the course of a few years, what he begins to realize is that Christ is sufficient. That these things he's been chasing after, this money, this wealth, this security, are sort of fictions. That they pale in comparison to what Jesus can provide him. And to me, I think that realization is what motivates him to go out and share the gospel with people. He just felt so strongly that Jesus was the necessity for everyone to have. It was the one thing that he had that he could give to everyone, that he just wanted to share that. And he had a real love for people. He was very involved in social efforts and those kind of things. And I think that in a lot of ways, evangelism was an expression of that love for neighbor that D.L. Moody exhibited throughout his whole life. Because without Jesus, it didn't matter what he did to help these folks. It didn't matter what the state of the world was. It could have been, you know, a functional utopia. And it wouldn't have mattered. Because without Christ, it was never going to have an ultimate purpose. It was never going to have that ultimate salvation. And I think that's where that keenness of passion came for him.
1: Yeah, I think chapter 9 kind of talks along that, undistracted. And here's what Moody said: it doesn't take long to build the walls of a city if you can only get the whole of the people at it. If the Christians of this country would only rise up, we could evangelize America in 12 months. That's a pretty bold statement, but it's probably a very, very true statement.
0: Yeah. Throughout his career, you know, and Moody really did try to separate himself from what I would call the political side of things. He very much focused on evangelism. He focused on just individual Christians, developing that sort of authenticity of character that comes with being a Christian, and, you know, encourage them to be sanctified by the Holy Spirit, and then ultimately challenged practices. And so that last chapter, Undistracted, really does delve into some of those issues. He did some things with the women's the temperance movement sort of broke away from them. They started to get a little bit more active in proclaiming abstinence. He felt like that was going to be distracting to the gospel and the unity of the church. He critiques mission churches pretty powerfully. Mission churches were churches that were often sort of focused on caring for the poor, but not being among the poor in his perspective. So he has a pretty powerful critique of them in his work. And then obviously navigating segregation, which was very difficult at that time. Segregation, I think when we look back at it, we think of it in terms of, you know, there were the Southern whites who wanted to remain segregated, and there was everybody else who wanted to sort of integrate. That wasn't really the case. And so Moody is navigating multiple different contingencies within the African-American church and the white church, and trying to discern how to go about continuing his evangelistic and his church-building work through the conflicting messages of folks on the other side saying, you know, we need to segregate. We need to have this as a separate meeting for it to be effective. And so he accommodates that for a long time. But he's trying to, I believe, he's trying to, in doing those meetings like that, he's really trying to advance the gospel. He so believes that these people need to hear Jesus, and that without Jesus, there will not be reform at all. And maybe and I'm not sure he would have said it this way, but there's a sense that comes out where he, I think, would believe that, you know, if there's reform without Jesus, it's not really reform. And so he's trying to contribute what he uniquely could contribute in this setting, which is a bold proclamation of the gospel in as authentic way as possible.
1: Last page of the book, there at the end, it says, as we look at D.L. Moody and the characteristics that made him useful to God, we do not see a man who followed his own path. We see a man who was overshadowed by God for the sake of the gospel. He was a man who was committed to becoming less so that God would become more. And that's really the same thing that should be said of us all, shouldn't it?
0: I think so. If I look at Moody's life and I had to pinpoint one thing that I would say everyone should take from D.L. Moody's life, it's this. He truly wanted everyone to see Christ. He didn't want them to see him. He was unassuming. As powerful as he was in his interactions and his preaching and those kind of things, he really did want people to look past him to see Jesus. And if that could be said of all of us, I think we'd be in a much better place.
1: Well, you know, it's kind of said sometimes if you want to see the success of somebody's, well, actual business, or here we could say ministry, you can usually tell how relevant it was by how relevant it is in the modern times, you know, ahead. And I'd say that's pretty obvious of D.L. Moody. You have the Moody Bible Institute, you got the Moody College, you got Moody Broadcasting, you got Moody Publishing. You've got all these things that he started schools and not just one, but many. You know, and these places are still vibrant today and still making an impact. And that's really what Moody did want to accomplish. He wanted to make sure it wasn't him, it was God, and it would be relevant later on.
0: That's right. Yeah, and I think, you know, the way I always think about the things that continue to last, I mean, there's the Moody Church, as you mentioned, Moody Bible Institute, Moody Broadcasting, Moody Publishing, and now, you know, we're sort of D.L. Moody Center that's championing this aspect of Moody's life that is in Northfield. But I think that the interesting part for me is when I look at the, you know, the numbers, 100 million people reached with the gospel, you know, starting five different schools in the U.S. and around the world, you know, spearheading Christian publishing in many ways. And I think the temptation is to see those as these great things that D.L. Moody did. And what I'm hoping to convey in Useful to God is that those aren't really the great things that he did. The great things that D.L. Moody did was surrendering to God, was being humble, was being prayerful, was being studious, was having that passion for the lost. Like, these are the great things of the faith. And whatever God chooses to do with them are fantastic. But Moody would have been just as great had none of these things been around, because he was surrendering, humble, free from the love of money, empowered by the Holy Spirit, and allowing God to do with him whatever God would. And that's sort of the way I've come to think of it is, you know, those external markers of success and of God's hand are important, and they're interesting, they're compelling. But hoping that the book draws people back to realize that those things can come through other means. You know, obviously people build big businesses without being prayerful, without being empowered by the Holy Spirit. And so the great things of the faith are really these backbone practices that D.L. Moody did on a daily basis. And I'm hoping that's what people catch from the book.
1: Well, what I'm hoping, too, they catch from the book, it's entitled, folks, Useful to God, Nine Lessons from the Life of D.L. Moody. But, James, is that this is the story somewhat, you know, of D.L. Moody's life. But it actually, this book could be said Nine Lessons from the Life of and have a blank line. It could be the lessons for life, because the being useful for God still applies to the person reading this book and how that they can be useful to God as well. So tell people how they can find out more about this book. If they want to, you know more about it, know more about the ministry, contacting you, whatever. How will they do that?
0: They can find a preview of the book on the website, moodycenter.org/useful to God. 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And they can also find out all about the D.L. 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So moodycenter.org is the central focus for everything that they can find out about D.L. Moody Center, to connect with us and just stay in touch and learn more about how to be useful to God through the life of D.L. Moody.
1: Well, James Spencer, thank you so much for taking your time to talk with us about this today. I'm encouraged, and I'm sure some of our listeners are as well.
0: Thanks very much. Appreciate being here.
1: Great interview today, folks. I enjoy talking with people about great men and women of God and how God uses their lives. And it's just a great way that God just chooses somebody out of nowhere and raises them up and uses them to do great things. It's because they have a love for God's word, this very word I hold in my other hand here. And this book, the Bible, it's the inspired words of God. It encouraged every one of the great people of God. D.L. Moody, the Bible was the source that helped him become what he'd become, and the power of the Holy Spirit working through that. But the Bible's so important, folks. It accurately will direct your life if you'll follow it. The Bible contains the most important words you're ever going to read, and certainly ever follow. Be sure and join us again next time as we again discuss issues that are affecting the church. Have a great week. Allow God to use you for his purposes so that greater things can be done. Make your life count in God's plans for eternity. I'm Mark Taylor.
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8: It's my pleasure to welcome to Faith and Freedom my good and longtime friend, Tim Gagline. He is the Vice President for External and Government Affairs for Focus on the Family. And Tim, you have just written a brand new book called What Really Matters. And Holly Mead and I are very excited to talk about the content of why you wrote this book.
9: Well, it's great to be with you.
10: Thanks for joining us. Just give us a little, in a nutshell, what is your motivation for wanting to restore a legacy of faith, freedom, and family? Why is this important to you, and why should it be important to us?
9: Well, I love that question because as one of the vice presidents at Focus on the Family, I travel almost every week or every other week. And I spend a lot of the academic year on a variety of college campuses, Harvard, Princeton, Yale, Cornell, Hillsdale, the Concordias, Liberty University. I mean, the entire gamut.
10: You see your share of wokeism on there, right? Yeah.
9: Yes. And I'll tell you, that picks up exactly, Holly, on what I have found, because, you know, I've been very motivated by this remarkable observation by George Orwell, that the first duty of an intelligent person is to restate the obvious. And when you spend time with the rising generation of young Americans, you find very quickly that their idea of marriage, their idea of family, their idea of parenting, their idea, you know, of American history, it's very discordant. And I thought in writing What Really Matters, it was important to go tell a new generation the beauty of marriage, the beauty of family, the beauty of babies, the beauty of faith and religion. It's a wonderful way to build your life.
8: Let's talk about the very first one, restoring marriage.
9: Yeah, you know, Matt, this is particularly sobering. Fewer than half of U.S. households are now comprised of married couples. And this is a very significant shift from just 50 years ago, when that number was almost two-thirds. I mean, what a dramatic change in less than a half century.
10: So in your perspective, how do you think we got here?
9: You know, I think the way we got here is because of the moral and the social revolution of the 1960s and 70s. And that turmoil ran headlong into all the most important institutions. The moral and social revolution of the 60s crashed into marriage. It crashed into the natural nuclear family. It crashed into the idea of objective definitions of masculinity and femininity. And all these years later, in the 21st century, we are dealing with the need, as I do in What Really Matters, to restore the marriage, restore the family. But in one sense, we have to reintroduce what these great institutions are, because we have come to a very discordant moment in our country, culture, and civilization.
8: All four of your chapters here, you got six of them, but the four of them really build on each other. And then your fifth one is restoring faith, and your sixth one is restoring the importance of history. But you've got marriage, family, American male, and restoring a well-ordered society. Take those together, because it seems like they all build upon one another, and it really begins with restoring marriage.
9: It absolutely does. And in fact, I think this is important to say, Holly and Matt, in this part of American history, we have the lowest marriage rates ever. We have the lowest fertility rates ever, as I write about in What Really Matters. And I think this is particularly sobering, that for the first time in 2025, there were more babies born to women in their 30s than in their 20s. I mean, that is really eye-popping. You mentioned the chapter Restoring the American Male. I mean, it's important to say men now account for 3 out of every 4 suicides or drug overdoses, and approximately 15% say they have no friends. You know, this idea of marriage, family, parenting, you know, masculinity, femininity, the goodness of children, it all goes together. And in What Really Matters, and I say this as a Christian and as a conservative, it's important that with all the issues today, you know, whether it's taxes, borders, et cetera, they're all important. But what really matters is a national conversation about the future of marriage, family, parenting, and what that means directly to the next 250 years of the United States of America.
8: And then that builds on chapter 4, because when you have restored marriage, family, and the American male, you have a well-ordered society. And your chapter 4 is about restoring a well-ordered society.
9: Absolutely. And Matt, I'm honored you would ask me. I was speaking just before the end of the academic year at one of the most prestigious New England colleges in the United States of America. And I asserted that marriage and family was a beautiful way to build a life. And it was remarkable to me that I had a large percentage of young people who didn't say yes or no, but they essentially said, what exactly do you mean? what do you mean by family? What do you mean by marriage? I had a young man say to me, you use the phrase, the goodness of children. What do you mean by that? And how do these concepts actually, you know, fit into the idea of a good life? And I thought to myself, once again, we are honor bound to go tell a new generation. We can no longer assume that even on the basic institutions that the American people have a firm sense of what exactly we're speaking about.
10: Well, I think, you know, on all these subjects you're talking about, the bottom line is we're not acknowledging our Creator and how He created us and the very biblical principles upon which we are founded. So as we're pushing these other agendas in our society, we're losing the grasp on how He created us and the things like marriage and family. And this upcoming generation has no clue.
8: And that leads right into your fifth chapter, which is restoring faith.
10: Mm-hmm.
9: You know what? May I say, as you have so beautifully outlined, these are the bookends. They absolutely go together. And I know that we at Focus on the Family love Liberty Counsel, and I know who I'm speaking to today. This is pretty remarkable. Only 25% of adults in America are aware that the First Amendment guarantees freedom of religion, and just 30% know it guarantees freedom of speech. And the larger historical question is, what are we going to do about that? How are we going to address that? It can't just be that we're whistling in the wind, you know, or expressing frustration. And what really matters is design, not just to set out both the sobering and the hopeful news in these areas, but it is also designed in my newest book to actually say, what can we do about that? And I think that's very important. You know, faith and action, they go together here in Washington, D.C., and all across this remarkable country.
8: And your last chapter, chapter six, actually moves into that direction, restoring the importance of history.
9: It absolutely does, Matt. And I think it's important to say that only 15%, and I'll say this again, only 15% of American eighth graders are deemed proficient in basic American history, which is a fancy way of saying that well under only 20% can actually say that the American Revolution came first, then the Civil War, then two world wars, and all the things after that. So it seems to me that our friends at Hillsdale College, who have designed the 1776 Project, which is the best single curriculum and comprehensive and accurate history curriculum for K through 12 students that I'm aware of, I'm eager for people, parents, grandparents, to know this. In other words, there's a lot of sobering news, but there's good and hopeful news as well. There are practical ways that we can step into this kind of cultural and historic amnesia and actually successfully address it. And I think it's worth saying, to take one step, forward, that we have to recognize something. And what is that? What is the golden thread of the restoration of marriage and family, restoring the American male, the idea of the importance of history? Ultimately, it comes back to marriage and family, founded on the Judaic Christian foundation of this remarkable country. And I think we have to say from the rooftops, and it's why I hope everybody reads What Really Matters, that it is not money, but the family that is the foundation of American public life. And as family has become weaker, it seems to me that every structure upon that foundation has become weaker. So it seems to me the corollary must be true as well, that if we are truly seeking an American restoration and an American renewal and regeneration, it is about renewing the first principles of marriage, I would say even without equal, the centrality of restoring faith, then freedom and family. It all goes together. And I think it's a very important national project in this part of 21st century America.
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12: For American Family News, I'm Robert Thornton. Secretary of War Pete Hegseth and other Pentagon officials testified before Senate Appropriations Subcommittee about the $1.5 trillion defense budget request. Hegseth says the Trump administration is focused on allies that are able to support the U.S.
13: The number of flags involved in an operation are not the goal. The goal is the number of capable formations. Who can actually fight alongside the American fighting man and woman, so it's not just us all the time.
12: It comes as President Trump has repeatedly threatened to leave NATO and has moved to withdraw at least 5,000 troops from Germany. The president has criticized NATO for not helping the U.S. secure the Strait of Hormuz during the war with Iran. But European leaders stressed that NATO is a defensive alliance and that the U.S. and Israel did not consult any of them before starting the conflict. Hegseth also did not say anything about the next steps in Iran. A top health official for President Trump resigns. Here's Fox's Jared Halpert.
14: The head of the Food and Drug Administration, Dr. Marty Makary, is stepping down a little more than a year after taking over the regulatory agency.
15: You know, he's a great doctor, and he was having some difficulty, but he's going to go on and he's going to do well.
14: President Trump says the agency's deputy will take over as acting FDA commissioner. Makary drew criticism from some allies of President Trump, who accused Makary of slow-walking approval of some drugs and refusing to put new limits on mifepristone, an abortion medication that has been on the market for 25 years. At the White House, Jared Halpern, Fox News.
12: California Governor Gavin Newsom has launched a first-in-the-nation program that provides free diapers to all new parents. More from AFN's Chris Woodward.
16: Newsom said the program is part of a broader effort to help people in the affordability crisis, adding every baby born in California deserves a healthy start in life, and that means making sure parents have the basics they need from day one. Mary Rose Short of California Right to Life said diapers are not the thing keeping families from welcoming their babies.
17: Governor Newsom stockpiled just a couple of years ago his big headliner that he was working on was stockpiling abortion drugs. But the abortion drug he chose to stockpile was misoprostol, which has never been in legal jeopardy. It's the second drug in the abortion regimen, but it has other uses as well. And so it's not what's at stake. But it just goes to show that he's all about headlines, that he's about press releases and headlines and spending taxpayer money without actually doing anything to help Californians.
16: Newsom is rumored to be eyeing a 2028 run for president. Could this be an effort to get more attention? Short is not ruling it out.
17: I definitely think he's going to run for president, and this could be a way to try to soften the fact that he has been 100% pro-abortion everywhere he's been in office.
16: I'm Chris Woodward.
12: Starbucks is cutting jobs at its Seattle headquarters as former CEO Howard Schultz blasted the city's leadership, accusing its mayor pushing socialist rhetoric that vilifies businesses. He wrote in an op-ed in the Wall Street Journal yesterday that Mayor Katie Wilson has chosen to cast business as a foil rather than a partner, among other things. KOMO News reported that Starbucks is laying off 61 employees due to the reorganization of its technology department at its corporate headquarters. A possible human smuggling case that has left at least seven people dead in Texas. Fox's Kristen Goodwin has more.
18: Bexar County Sheriff Javier Salazar revealing a seventh body was located north of a Union Pacific rail yard in Laredo, where six bodies were found inside a shipping container earlier this week.
19: He may have been either thrown from the train after being found deceased or fell from the train and deceased as a result. We're going to be waiting on the medical examiner.
18: Noting the individual was carrying Mexican identification and the train originated in Del Rio. Immigration and Customs Enforcement is investigating the deaths as a potential human smuggling incident. The Webb County Medical Examiner telling local media an autopsy on one of the bodies revealed the 29-year-old died of heat stroke. Kristen Goodwin, Fox News.
12: Union Pacific said in a statement it was saddened by the incident and is working closely with law enforcement to investigate. That's all our time for now. Find more news at afn.net.
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0: sex, by the way. It wasn't MTV or some rock and roll chart-making person out there. It was God, for more than just procreation and companionship, but a real profound picture of Christ as the bridegroom and we as his believers, the church. So it's this unity, this union, if you will, that's constantly under attack by the father of lies, by the great deceiver, by the prince of the air. And why wouldn't he hate families? It's where primarily our values get passed down from one generation to another. In fact, if you're an adherent to the word, the directive there is to teach your children, hang his teachings around their neck, raise up a child in the way he should go, so when he's old, he won't depart from it. And not only that, but families are so important that what's happening when the walls of Jerusalem have been torn down, Nehemiah stands up there and he says, when you hear the sound of the trumpet, what do? Fight for your families. So it's imperative because the family is very much in the crosshair in the culture right now. And the poisoned arrow happens to be this whole idea of sexuality. Who'd have thought? I'm a church kid. I would have never thought in a gazillion years that the tip of the spear against the church would be our identity, which is to be found in Christ, and the idea of sexuality, which the culture has conveniently said also equals your identity. More on that in a minute. But you and I have to remember as we stick our little head out of our tent and we see, oh, my word, the world is roaring out there. I think I'll pull back and retreat. That's our propensity. That's the temptation. That's not what we're supposed to do. You can't look well to the ways of your household without preparing them for what they're going to go out into. And you are. And I'm coming to you from Washington, D.C. I can say this with authority. You are the best department of health, education, and welfare, and always will be. So how do you then fight for your family, particularly in the areas of sexuality and all of this transgender ideology, not a diagnosis, by the way, an ideology? And how do you get there first? Because you get there first. And if you don't get there, the world can't wait to fingerprint your child's heart. Ever seen those little baby ducks that follow their mamas? They imprint. Our babies imprint with us, and you can't abdicate that and give that job to another person. All right, this mama's going to get off her soapbox because I feel rather passionately about what we're going to talk about this hour. When our babies were growing up, we would give them T-shirts, for example, that would show a whole bunch of fish swimming one way and one fish swimming the other way, and we'd teach them that they had to swim against the flow. That's what happens when you put a person who's committed to Jesus Christ in a sin-sick, fallen, perverse, and wicked generation. And that's what we're going to talk about today, particularly in this area of sexuality. How do we get there first? You and I have to first understand what's going on so we can get there first and teach them what they need to know. So there's this organization out there that I love. Oh, it would have been there when I was fighting for truth, justice, and biblical ways when my babies were growing up. If there had been a group like this, I would have loved it. But this was pre the interest in apologetics. When I was a young wife growing up, apologetics, when we had so long ago, brick and mortar stores, you could find books on apologetics. There'd be one of them probably written by Norm Geisler at the bottom of a shelf, and that's it. You got a lot of wonderful books by Focus on the Family and the American Family Association, but when it came to apologetics, oh, that was too academic because we falsely posited it was an either-or proposition. Either you come to faith in Christ, which is a heart decision, but you don't use your mind because your mind doesn't save you. Your heart has to be transformed. That's why getting in the Word is important. You come to faith in Jesus Christ and your heart is transformed and your mind is renewed. It's not an either or, it is a both and. So today, we're going to learn how to think critically and biblically, and we're going to talk about the organization I wish was around when I was a young mom, and that was Mama Bear Apologetics. We have the privilege of spending the hour with the founder and the president, Hillary Morgan Ferrer, and she has written a lot of books on this topic. One that goes right to the core of what we're going to talk about this hour is called Mama Bear Apologetics Guide to Sexuality and Gender Identity. And I pore over this issue all day long. So many things out there. This hospital now says that we're going to not do surgeries on minors. This school district said, well, when Johnny transforms, we get to school. We got a policy at our school that says we're not going to tell mom and dad, and we'll supply the pronouns and the wardrobe for whatever Johnny wants as he's transitioning. So we need to get a biblical perspective on this. And that's what Hillary is all about. She loves apologetics, by the way, and she wants apologetics to be available to busy moms. So she gets a master's degree in biology, and she loves to help moms to discern the truth. And we get to spend the hour with her. Hillary, thank you so very much for being here. It's good to have you back on the program. And I want to start from square one, and I'm going to ask some rudimentary questions, but I think it's imperative because you can't join in the battle if you don't have at least some working knowledge of what it is you're about to step into. So let's start with a rudimentary question. What is apologetics? I know what it means, and it doesn't mean learning how to say, I'm sorry. What is apologetics?
1: Apologetics is giving a reason and rational defense.

0: for why you believe something. I always like to say everybody is an apologist for something. Mm-hmm. For example, my mom, I always call her the Instapot apologist because I cannot introduce her to one of my friends without her inevitably getting into the conversation of does this friend have an Instapot? And if not, do they need her to get them one? And she as of this day, she has gotten at least one or two of my friends' Instapots because she feels that strongly about it. So some people have it with a sports team. Some people have it with a band that they say this is objectively the best band who ever existed. So what we're saying is we have reasons for why we believe that Christianity is true, not because we feel it, not because we grew up in it, not because someone told us, but we look at objective truth, we look at objective facts and reasoning and evidence, and we say this is the best explanation for reality.
1: Right. Excellent response. And by the way, that's a biblical directive. We are told to always be prepared to give a reason for the hope that resides within us. Now, there's a couple of implications mm-hmm. in that directive. One is you're going to do your homework. You have to roll up your sleeves. You have to get into the Word. How can you give a defense, an apologia for the Word if you don't know what's in the Word in the first place? And if you look at the research, by the way, that Dr. George Barna puts out at Arizona Christian University through the Cultural Research Center, we're not doing real good when 45% of Christians out there think that the Bible has errors in it and don't believe in the Holy Spirit or the reality of Satan. This is why this issue sometimes gets complicated, but we're going to put that aside for a moment and come back and talk about, all right, the directive is there to raise up our children, to give that reason for defense. Now, your babies, by the way, are possibly going to be taken captive, Book of Colossians, by vain and hollow philosophies. How do you make sure they don't become a prisoner of war? This is the battle for their heart and their mind. We'll talk more with Hillary right after this.
2: Welcome to the Middle East Report. Each week, we bring you truthful reporting on Israel and the Middle East, connecting you to the people, places, and the land of Israel. And we break through the lies and deceptions of the news and social media, bringing you the truth of what's actually happening on the ground through a biblical lens. I'm John Riley. On this edition of the Middle East Report, a perspective about the war between the United States and Iran and where we are and the possibility of an agreement with the country of Iran. Our guest is Pastor Barry Stegner, senior pastor of Calvary Central OC in Costa Mesa, California. He's an author and a worldwide Bible teacher. We're hearing a lot about a possible agreement. You know, what is that going to look like and what does that mean?
3: Well, it's interesting, John, because we're watching this same scenario unfold that has unfolded with the Palestinians time after time. And there's kind of a saying that's developed regarding the Palestinians, and that is that they never miss an opportunity to miss an opportunity. And we're looking at this same type of thinking with Iran. And one of the things I think that Western leaders don't seem to understand is that ideology is king for them. And that which they believe, and especially Iran being predominantly Shia Muslim, they believe that in order for their Messiah to come, 12th Imam or the Mahdi, as he's referred to in Islam, they have to create an apocalyptic scenario in the world for him to come back and resolve. And we saw this, especially, I think, back in the days of Mahmoud Ahmadinejad. He kind of saw himself as almost like a John the Baptist type character who was the forerunner to introducing the chaos that would allow the Mahdi to return, the hidden imam, as he's often referred to. So, you know, one of the things I think that many in their Western minds can't wrap their heads around is that it doesn't matter how sweet the deal is. It doesn't matter what is being offered, sanctions being lifted, all these other things. When you are ideologically driven to believe that you have a responsibility to create chaos and therefore after that establish a caliphate with Shia Islam in charge, it doesn't matter what's offered. They're going to turn it down. The president keeps mentioning, you know, the end is close and a deal is going to be reached. There's no way that the leaders in Iran are ever going to agree to U.S. conditions to bring an end to this.
2: You know, we hear a lot, as you mentioned, President Trump saying the war is coming to an end. We're going to have an agreement very, very soon. And yet this thing just continues to, you know, drag out because of the reasons you just shared, because of their ideology. They're not going to give in to the United States. From your vantage point, from your perspective, how is President Trump, you know, handling this? Because we know recently he said, okay, we're going to have Project Freedom, which would help ships go through the Strait of Hormuz. And then 2 days later, he stops that. And then he says, we're going back to get an agreement. How do you see that?
3: Well, watching things develop and, you know, the constant breaking of any initial steps toward an agreement by the Iranians, I think it's just kind of pushing him. And, you know, he's super reactive. He's, you know, driven to knee-jerk responses. And, you know, when you throw yourself out there, make agreements, and then, you know, have a conversation on the phone with Iranian leaders, and then they turn around and go out publicly and say, we've never even talked to the president, and just lie through their teeth because of who he is and how he operates. I think that's going to, you know, drive some of these things that you're talking about. And, you know, I think also we have to remember this, the importance of the Strait of Hormuz. You know, 20% of the world's oil supply moves through that small area. And therefore, you know, the impact, you know, I just filled my car up at Costco this morning, you know, which normally you get a better deal at Costco, but, you know, paying $6.50 at the cheapest place around, at least here in California. So, you know, he's got that on his mind as well.
2: You can reach out to Barry Stegner by visiting barrystegner.com. 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That's the Middle East Report. I'm John Riley.
1: 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Hillary Morgan Ferrer is with us. She is the founder and president of Mama Bear Apologetics, and we're focusing in on one of the many books that she's written. This one's called Mama Bear Apologetics Guide to Sexuality and Gender Identity, and there's a boatload of information in here. But I want to give you some background information first, and Hillary just gave us an excellent definition of apologetics, which is, by the way, all of us should be apologists to know what we believe and why we believe it. And we could use some schooling in this area. Now, if God has made you a parent and you are to raise that child in the nurture and admonition of the Lord, how do you do that if you yourself don't know? Well, jump into the game. It's never too late, particularly because there are some very sophisticated sort of questions in the ionosphere that your child is having to deal with, this whole identity of who am I and is identity tied into sex, which is what the culture is telling us. Now, let me go back to a couple of things. So, Hillary, tell me why you chose to name this Mama Bear Apologetics. I absolutely adore this. Tell me where the name came from.
0: Oh, I think it's because every woman really instinctively knows what a mama bear is. And I saw this instinct in so many women around me when they saw something happening coming after their child that they just rose up and did things that they would normally never do if it was for the sake of their children. And I specifically saw it in one woman who was at my parents' church whose son came home saying that he didn't believe in God anymore. So she just kept asking him, what is the reason? What's your question? Every time you come home, I'll research that question. She would normally never be interested in philosophy and postmodernism and all the different things, but she got interested in it because she knew that this was the thing that was attacking her child. And I thought, we need to capitalize on that. What is that? I was like, she is a mama bear. And so I thought, Mama Bear Apologetics, it's taking a uniquely feminine aspect of us. We're you know, women are can be soft and nurturing and docile until you mess with our kids, and then you better be able to run fast. And so just how do we capture that instinct into teaching the why behind the what of Christianity?
1: Wow. And to that mama that you just exemplified, may her tribe increase. You know, rather than retreating, she just dove in feet first. And that's what more of us need to do as moms. So let me go to the idea. With your background as a master's in biology, oh boy, this issue must really float your boat. And I'm in a town where we were vetting someone to sit on the United States Supreme Court. And she was asked, what is a woman? And her response, and yet she was still confirmed to the court, was, I don't know. I'm not a biologist. When did we lose this whole idea of common sense? You're the one who's got the master's in biology. Whatever surgery you have, whatever hormones you ingest, whatever things you get cut off or added to your body, you just have to go to that double helix on the inside, and your DNA screams exactly how God made you. So when did we fall off the railroad tracks here?
0: Well, one of the things I think people have is when they see if there's any exception to a rule, then that means we need to toss the rule. Mm-hmm. But we don't do this with most things that we have. Like, for example, we normally only have five fingers on our hands, but there are some people that are born, you know, polydactyly who have more than five, who have less than five, some who don't even have fingers. But we don't define human hands in medical textbooks as having between one and five, zero and, you know, six fingers or something like that. We don't define the normal, what's normal, by the abnormality. But when we see the XY and XX chromosomes, because there is something that exists where basically on the Y chromosome, you have something called the SRY gene. And the SRY gene is the thing that gives boys their boy parts. And sometimes in the process of meiosis, it'll jump ship and accidentally jump onto one of the X chromosomes. So for that individual, something, they could have an XX chromosome, but still have that SRY gene and develop boy parts. So because there's a bunch of different little, just kind of different mutations that you have, that because these just kind of small mutations exist, they want to just toss out the idea of there being a normal to begin with. But honestly, I don't think it's because they followed the science. One of the things that I've noticed is within the scientific literature, if you say anything, you have to cite what source, what experiment, what study proves what you are trying to cite. And what I saw was almost overnight, the concept of there being of sex and gender being different as opposed to them being the same was just inserted into the scientific literature as if it was so well known that it didn't need a citation. And it didn't have a citation because there is no citation that you can prove that sex and gender are different. But once we had that division between sex and gender, now we opened up the conversation to, instead of arguing about what sex is, oh, we're not touching that. We're arguing about what gender is. And then that's where all the craziness started coming in. It wasn't a scientific decision, and it definitely did not follow common sense.
1: Boy, that's an excellent explanation, and it all trickles downstream. So, for example, right now, all of the cases that the United States Supreme Court are going to hear about girls in girls' sports, boys in boy sports. What I find very interesting in the midst of all of this is that at the basis is Title IX, which I'm very thankful for because it was a level playing field, no pun intended, for girls in education. That's great. And when it got passed in the late 60s, they understood exactly what a woman was and what a boy was, and that was sex. That was the word that was used. And then somewhere along the line, contextualizing within your great definition, we've lost the way, and sex is no longer male or female. And as you said beautifully, it's the same principle that they teach in law school, that hard cases make bad law. You don't go to the exception, you go to the rule. And it's the same exactly. thing in biology. So if you're going to say, okay, sex is male or female, then all of a sudden when the ideology, and remember that in the DSM, transgenderism is an ideology, it's not a diagnosis. Gender dysphoria is a diagnosis. The ideology is transgenderism. But the whole panoply of legal challenges now is predicated on the fact that sex no longer means what the authors of that legislation drafted years ago, that it means man and woman. And now we're having to litigate those things. So when we take, pulling back just a second, I'm reminded that God is not the author of confusion. This is quintessential confusion. So I know this isn't coming from the Lord. That's got to be my starting point in so much of this.
0: Mm-hmm. Yeah. And I think one of the things that people often try to point out is they say, well, what is a woman? Well, it's anyone who identifies as a woman. They, when they're assuming the definition, when they give the definition, you can't use that. But a lot of times they won't see how this doesn't work because they have such built-in assumptions that everybody knows what a woman is. So what I say in the book is you can't identify as something you can't define. Say I identify as a flurpaderp. The person's going to ask you, what's a flurpaderp? And you'll say, it's someone who identifies as a flurpaderp. Saying the same thing about women is just as nonsensical. You have to know what it is to identify as it.
1: Absolutely. Circular reasoning, bizarre. Okay, when we get back, I can tell you already, Hillary, we're going to run out of time before I run out of questions. I love the way you get us to critically think by using the roar, R-O-A-R. What do bears do? Mama bears roar to protect their babies, right? The roar format. So Hillary's going to explain to you what each of those letters mean, because that's a great way to vet good ideas versus bad ideas. Back after this.

0: Hey everybody, this is Rick DeYoung with Prophecy Today Radio. As tensions in the Middle East continue to rise and the possibility of renewed conflict grows, we need to understand that this is more than just a political or military struggle. At its core, it is a spiritual battle rooted in the Islamic worldview. That's the headline. Coming up, I'll talk with journalist Dave Dolan about these developments and their prophetic significance.
1: It's time now for Prophecy Today, a look at current events in light of biblical prophecy.
0: Well, David, you have helped us to understand the Iranian animosity towards Israel, the Iranian proxies, Hezbollah, Hamas starting this whole thing on October 7th, that has essentially set all of this into motion. This is not just a land feud or a political war, but there is a spiritual element as well, as these Islamic countries come against the Jewish nation of Israel. Can you talk about that aspect of the situation?
2: Yes, and we've got the two branches of Islam involved. We have the Shiites, obviously, Iran and Hezbollah, but then we have the Sunnis involved in the guise of Hamas and Islamic Jihad group, the Palestinian group, which was founded by Iran and totally funded by it. Now, Hamas, they adopted Hamas as a son, but Hezbollah, they created Hezbollah. I was in South Lebanon in 1982 when that happened, and real close to the very first suicide attack that they launched. It was an old man in robes with a bomb hidden underneath riding on a donkey. He came up to an IDF post about a mile from where I was, blew himself up and blew them up. Three or four were killed that day. So, you know, this is a spiritual war coming from the depths of their view of Allah and what their call is to wage jihad until Islam reigns supreme throughout the world. That's a quote from the Quran. And they see their role as active fighters in that jihad with weapons, not just striving politically or, you know, in other ways, language or education, the other ways that jihad can be waged, but that the main component of it in the Quran is active fighting against the infidels. And of course, we know that Christ is the Lord, and that Christianity came out of Judaism, that the Bible, both the old and new, is the word of God, that the God of the Bible is God. But their Quran says, no, we are the people of the book. We are the true chosen people, and Allah is the ultimate God and Muhammad the ultimate prophet. And the proof of that to them is that they took over Christian lands in the early years of their expansion. The Coptic church in Egypt was the dominant force there. The Christian community in Syria was the biggest force there, and in Iraq in the early years of Islam. But they took over all of those places and have held them pretty much ever since. So this is a battle not new, and it will only end, as the Bible tells us, with the Lord's return, when he puts all of his enemies under his feet, and there, hopefully, many of them will be saved in the meantime. He has an open hand to them as much as anybody else on earth, but to follow him, they need to acknowledge him, and to, frankly, turn away from the false faith that they're currently following.
0: Dave Dolan providing us not only a political perspective, but also a prophetic and spiritual perspective as well. Dave, thanks so much.
2: I'm glad to do it, Rick. God bless.
1: 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This is Jay Johnson inviting you to join us every Monday through Friday for Prophecy Today. Remember, the Lord Jesus is coming, and it could be today. So let's keep looking up until...
3: Morgan Ferrer is with us. She is the founder and president of Mama Bear Apologetics. What a great resource for moms out there. I've got a link on my website so that you can learn more about this excellent organization. Remember, Hillary has authored or co-authored several books. The latest one is called Mama Bear Apologetics, Guide to Sexuality and Gender Identity. So I'm never going to be able to get through this whole book. And this is just one of many that Mama Bear has apologetics has put out. So this one, if this is a burning issue, if you're dealing with this right now, if your child has even come home and said, Mom, I think I'm in the wrong body, you need this book now. And if they haven't, you need it earlier, because early on in the book, Hillary writes this. There's something called the founder's effect. The first person to introduce a topic to a learner becomes the expert in that person's eyes. The expert's worldview will also be the lens through which the learner evaluates all future evidence. That's a great way of saying you get there before the world is. You fingerprint their heart before the world is, because trust me, they're not sitting passively by. So go to this ROAR format, because I think this is absolutely brilliant. And even if you haven't gotten a degree in apologetics, this ROAR format will help you to think critically. And again, let me underscore boldly, this is not an either-or proposition. You don't have to think just biblically. You think biblically and critically. There's nothing unbiblical about thinking critically. In fact, I would argue the case that when you come to faith in Christ, there's clarity in your thinking like never before. And critical thinking requires us to be able to think on multiple levels and to think deeply about important issues. Raising your child to the nurture and admonition of the Lord is like right up there to the top one of those important issues. So talk to me about the ROAR format and how it works.
4: Absolutely. So this is one of the things that a lot of kids don't realize, that every piece of music, every movie, every TV show is trying to teach them something, is trying to communicate a message. So the ROAR method is how we go about trying to figure out what is the message that's being communicated and does it live up to the biblical worldview. So ROAR stands for recognize the message, offer objective discernment, argue for a healthier approach, and then reinforce the ideas through discussion, discipleship, and prayer. And so each one of these steps, we have it on throw pillow, we have it on bookmarks. There's a set of questions that you can go through, like looking at, say that you're watching a movie, which character is the protagonist? Who are they trying to champion? And what qualities does this main character have? Because who your kids see as the hero will be who your kids want to imitate. So who they put as the hero is instinctively how they're trying to get your kids to want to identify. You might ask, what are they laughing at? What do they see as stupid, or what do they think is silly? One of the things that we've seen throughout time is sometimes these kids' programs portray just ineptitude or rebellion against parents, or just being careless and irresponsible as funny, as if this is like just kind of a funny thing to be silly, instead of saying, no, we need to strive for excellence. So first, we're recognizing the message by just kind of looking at all the different parts of that medium. Then you say offer objective discernment, meaning we aren't just looking for something that we find to be wrong. In fact, in Scripture, it tells us that our first task is to approve what is excellent. So we are trying to look at, where do we agree first? Because nobody wants to have a discussion when all you want to do is point out everything wrong with something. And there is no ideology that's raised against the knowledge of God that doesn't have a kernel of truth. Mm-hmm. And if we reject this idea that it has a kernel of truth, people will think, I just need to shout this truth louder. However, if we go in there and we say, yes, absolutely, I can agree with you on A and B and C and D, then you can start this conversation. So we're teaching our kids to identify the areas of agreement first, and then they get into the areas where have lies snuck into these good ideas. Because I think it was Schaefer who said, the goal isn't to identify between right and wrong. It's to identify between right and almost right. Mm-hmm. And so the next one, argue for a healthier approach. Argue for a healthier approach is where you've identified those lines, those lies. And we said, how is what they're trying to teach us almost right? And how do we actually just kind of make that switch to where now it's teaching something that's perfectly right, not almost right? And that's where we kind of bring the information together. And then we reinforce it with our kids through these various tasks that we do with them, questions and activities.
3: Fabulous. You quoted Schaefer. You're a woman after my own heart. I just love that. I think it's wonderful. Okay, so this is kind of a flyover for apologetics in general. On the back half of this, I want to dive into some of the points in the book, but I love this, just to get people starting to get passionate about doing, quite frankly, what the Lord has called them to do. So the pushback so often for people who say it isn't apologetics is that you're speaking the truth, but you're not doing it with love. And it's not, again, it's not a multiple choice test. It's not an either or, it is both and it's difficult as the balance might be. The Lord wouldn't have asked us to
5: do it if he wouldn't give us the ability to learn how to do it. Now, does it take practice? Yep. Are there going to be times when you're too hot or too cold, like Goldilocks' porridge? Absolutely. But you don't pull back. You stay in the game and you continue to do this. So you devoted, and I'm so glad, and you wrote this chapter, which I thought was excellent, how you demolish arguments, not people. Trust me, when I came to this town decades ago, I had to learn that very quickly, that the person on the other side of the PBS nationally televised debate was not the enemy. They had been captured by the enemy. They were not the enemy. And my job, as Oswald Chambers says, was not to make converts of my opinion, but to make converts of Jesus Christ. And boy, that will radically rearrange your approach. So talk to me about how we teach our children that it isn't the person you're going after, it's the argument.
4: Yes, absolutely. And I think that what we have right now is people are taking their ideas and claiming them as their identity. Yes. And so I kind of compare it to sometimes what the enemy will do in warfare is he will actually capture someone and then basically hold them hostage. And so people are being held hostage by these ideologies. The only way to separate the person from the ideology is to form a relationship with them first so that they can say, hey, this thing has you captive and it does not have your best interest at heart. So we are very absolutely affirming the person and not affirming the ideas.
5: Oh, so glad it's in there. And that's so true. And by the way, if you can't right this minute in your own mind name somebody that doesn't yet know the Lord as their Savior or holds a view that's antithetical to Scripture, come on. You're supposed to go out there. That's where the fields are ripe with harvest. So when's the last time you got out there? Back after this.
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5: 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In a conversation going far too quickly, we are spending the hour with Hillary Morgan Ferrer. She is the founder and president of Mama Bear Apologetics. She has a burden for providing accessible apologetic resources to busy moms. She has her master's degree in biology, and she loves helping moms to discern truths and lies in both science and culture. Does a superb job at it, by the way. She has a series of books that she has either authored or is the editor of, her latest, Mama Bear Apologetics, Guide to Sexuality and Gender Identity. Now, again, let me just say in full disclosure, there's a ton of information in this book, and even with the gift of 1 hour of Hillary's time, something I cannot pay back to her, I'm barely scratching the surface. So if this is a subject of importance to you, and boy, I bet it is, and I hope it is, you need to get this book as a resource. So one of the things, you did so many excellent things in the book, Hillary. One of them was you did a wake-up call. I think that's part of the problem, is that I've discovered in my world that very often people, unless they feel the hot air of the wolf breathing on their neck, it's somebody else's problem. And when they finally feel that, they go, uh-oh, everything I've heard about in the news or I heard on radio or I read in a book somewhere, it's now showed up and now it's a threat to my family. And that's when mama bears rise up. So do a wake-up call for us, because you spend some time talking about what's being taught in the classroom. And I know, I love my listeners to pieces, and I know for so many of them, they don't have a clue what's going on. So let's, for example, start, shall we, with the gingerbread man?
4: Yes. The genderbread man is actually one of the ones that they use a lot of times is also, or the genderbread person, excuse me. And also they use
5: yes,
4: the gender unicorn. Right. And this is where they're trying to distinguish the difference between identity, expression, sex, and attraction. So instead of just saying, you know, boys are boys, girls are girls, or as if kindergarten cop, boys have a blank and girls have a, like the little boy in kindergarten cop. That was considered so obvious that that was the butt of the joke from then. And now they're trying to say, no, you know, not so fast. It's not quite that simple. And they're showing how these different things, these different aspects are actually different from one another. What you are biologically, your sex, can be different from your identity, which is your gender, which can still be different from the way you express that gender, which can then even more still be different from who you're attracted to. It used to be this beautiful cohesion of a biblical worldview that boys grew into men who then one day married girls who had grown into women, and they got together and got married and were therefore able to make more babies. And the cycle continued. But as of right now, that is considered very, very oppressive and something that is just a byproduct of basically cultural norms that people in power just arbitrarily decided upon in order to oppress minorities. And this is a worldview that is called queer theory. And this is making its way through the cartoons where they're trying to expose kids to all these different ways of being, from transformers who are non-binary to like drag queens, like drag queen story hours, saying, hey, look, there's no right or wrong way to be a boy or a girl. We're going to expose you to all of these things. That way you have no idea what is normal, and therefore you can't perpetuate all of these norms. But it doesn't just stop with gender. It doesn't just stop with sexuality. It goes all the way into things like education, where norms like the teacher is supposed to teach and the student is supposed to learn, that is being given away. Or even norms within mathematics, where the idea that precision was a relic that's left over from the Industrial Revolution, or that there's no real such thing as mental health, that all these different things that we call disorders are actually just varieties on a spectrum. So, I mean, and that really does get us back to a very biblical component that if God created, he created for a reason and he created with purpose. Therefore, there is an order to things, and that we even saw that reflected in our language. They changed gender identity disorder to gender dysphoria. So it was no longer something that was disordered, because disordered means there's a proper order. Rather, we're saying this is just something that caused someone to feel distress. And if we want a clinic, you know, make a clinical name for everything that could make a child feel distress, I mean, think about all the things you felt distressed about as a preteen or a pubescent kid. Like, I mean, that's a hole that we can't stop digging right there. We have to come to an idea that there is a normal way to be a human, and it's okay and not oppressive to advocate for that and to teach kids that this is something that they can expect. They need those guardrails. They just, this wild free expression, be whoever you want. We should have freedom within a limit, but we also need to have guardrails, or else it's a very insecure place actually for children to be.
8: Mm-hmm. Well, it's Paul. You have the liberty, but is it profitable? You have the liberty to put on a woman's dress if you're a man, but is it profitable? The answer is no. You're denying who God made you to be. So let me take that beautifully woven piece of fabric you just put on the table and let me pull out a couple of strings, because there's so much in there. Number one, let's talk about critical theory. And I'm so glad that you called it critical queer theory. That's why I don't call it critical race theory, although that's the one the media tends to jump on. Critical theory is an idea that's been around a long time. It's Marxist in its origin. You use the words oppressor and oppressed, and you can insert any word you want between the word critical and theory. So it's critical race theory, it's critical legal theory, it's critical queer theory. You can put whatever you want in there, but the matrix for that is you have to have an oppressor and you have to have the oppressed. Okay, so that's fabric number one. Now let me go to another thread. And that is, if I have decided, whoever they are, whatever room they're meeting in, they decided that gender now is your identity, that you look in the mirror and you're not a boy or a girl, but you're whoever you want to be. Okay, I tried that. I wanted to be thin, young, and rich, and no matter how many times I identify, it doesn't happen. So that's not going to work, right? Exactly. So that became a bizarre way of thinking. You devote a big chunk of the book, and I'm glad this, to taking language captive. This is for the biblically minded person. That's so important to understand the game, the language. In fact, just remember, Satan uses it very shortly into the book of Genesis. Did God say language? Okay, So the language being taken captive here is something that we cannot miss. But I think it's the idea of, look, in my gender, and state of New York says there are 92. So, hey, who are we to question New York? You can come up with 92 different kind of genders. So you pick your gender. Your gender is how you identify. And then because you don't like my gender, oops, now I am the oppressed and you, biblically minded person, are the oppressor. I mean, it's not that when you pull back and you put on the lens of scripture, it sure makes a whole lot of sense. But when you're stuck in the milieu of all of this, you can't understand all of these forces working in tandem together to try to utterly confuse the core question, which is, who am I? And that's the core of all of this. Talk to me about that.
4: Yeah, this is one of the things I think that parents don't a lot of times look at what there's kind of the domino effect that goes here, that if we have the oppressor and the oppressed, and if the oppressor is the one who says there are norms, then they are basically harming people who disagree. And so when they look at your children who have been grown up believing they shall know I'm a Christian by my love, and the person says, you are not loving me the way Jesus said to love, why aren't you following your own religion? A lot of times our kids don't have the wherewithal to say, oh, well, I think it's because you've redefined love and we have to look at the different types of love. And is it love of the person or love of the... They're not going to do that. All they know is, oh, golly, this person says I'm not loving like Jesus loved. And I know I'm supposed to love like Jesus loved. So please tell me, person, how I can love you better, which they are more than happy to do. And one of the things that we have learned throughout anything in sociology is the more familiar something becomes to someone, the more true it sounds to them. And this is, I mean, this even goes back to the idea of what they did in communist China, where if they were trying to reprogram, re-educate people in their re-education camps, what they did was they basically made them repeat things over and over and over again until they stopped having a reaction to it not being true. And by that point, it was basically embedded in their brain, because our brain thinks that that which is the most familiar is also that which is true.
8: No. So it begs so many questions, does it not, Hillary? So you think to yourself, so why the shift? Why did this become the tip of the spear? This is the question I'll ask myself over and over again. As I noted, when I came to faith in Christ as a child, and I would have never, ever, ever been able to say, and the assault against the church will come in this area of sexuality. I never would have seen that one coming at all. But I guess when you start realizing and you unpack it, that in their mind, in the people who hold the antithetical worldview, sex equals identity. And when your entire identity is wrapped up in your gender, made up term, social construct, then you start seeing the world in a markedly different place. My sex, by the way, is as reflective of the sovereignty of God as is the color of my hair, the color of my eyes, and the fact that I was made a female as opposed to a male. That has to be the starting point for us as believers, right? That this, God doesn't make mistakes, male and female. He created them both. You, as a master's in biology, rightly identified that you may have a genetic anomaly, it still doesn't change who you are. And that's a ploy that's used by the other side, by the way. I get all the time, I'll get questions. What about people who are intersex? Okay, again, we've already discussed that part. So going to this idea that this reflects God's sovereignty at its core, don't we have to see this as a spiritual battle? Because our identity, Paul says it beautifully in Acts 17, we live and move and have our being in him. I no longer live, but Christ lives in me. My identity is in Christ. If we can look at that as the core argument, so many of these other fallacious ideas fall out of place, don't they?
4: And like, even though it seems kind of weird, like, why is it that when we're changing our sex and our gender and stuff like that, we're getting confused? Why is it ushering in all these other things? But if we just take a look at Romans 1, it really does show the progression. I would say a lot of it starts out with just a spirit of ingratitude, but that ingratitude turns to idolatry, and that idolatry, for whatever reason, always shows up in the sexual realm without exception.
8: Yeah, boy.
4: And from there, it's just craziness that keeps going, that becomes a depraved mind, and that you aren't able to even think correctly or clearly, which is what we see going on right now with people who are not even able to articulate their beliefs or their ideas in a way that makes sense.
8: Yeah,
4: it's
8: such
4: connected.
8: A good point. Yeah, absolutely connected. There are many books that come our way, because this is all about good resources for mamas, from Mama Bear Apologetics. The one we're talking about today, it's on my information page, Mama Bear Apologetics Guide to Sexuality and Gender Identity. Tremendous, rich, important information. Don't wait, okay? You get this fleeting time to be able to imprint your child. Do it now, back after this.
9: 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So, you know, it's important to look. You know, the iVoter guide that has been out that we've promoted, it shows who's, you know, given money to a campaign. It shows the party platforms, and it shows a lot of helpful information. But I think as a Bible-believing Christian, I want to know where the candidates stand on issues that the Bible speaks directly to. Now, I believe, Tony, and I know you do too, that the Bible speaks to a whole host of issues. Right. There are biblical principles that you can apply to almost any issue, economy, foreign wars, immigration, etc. But there are some issues where I like to say there's a thus saith the Lord.
10: Right.
9: There's a chapter and verse. We don't need to guess God's opinion or a preference on the issue, because guess what? He's revealed it to us in his word.
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8: Hillary Morgan Ferrer is with the founder and president of Mama Bear Apologetics. By the way, I should point out that this book was released before, but you can imagine this has been a Cat 5 hurricane now, so it's been updated and material has been added to it. So even if you've got this book on your shelf, this version now has more in it. So I recommend that you update by getting this book as well. This was about sexuality and gender identity. So it isn't just about trans alone. You also include, and I mm-hmm. thought that was very insightful, to talk about pornography. You cannot help your children if you don't have your own house in order first. And so let's talk about porn. Let's talk about the fact that it rewires your brain. It's never healthy. And you even put down the idea that, hey, if it's not technically sex, if you're by yourself, so it can't be wrong. Talk to me about this.
4: Yes. So there's basically a chemical cascade that happens in the process of sex, you know, from before to during the climax and then after, that actually bonds you to that person. For women, it's oxytocin. For men, it's also that plus vasopressin. And so what you are, you actually crave that which you become bonded to through the sexual release process, shall we say. And this is something where neurons that fire together wire together. And that's one of the things that you can't stress that enough. Neurons that fire together wire together. What are you wiring your brain to crave? And this is where things can even get really weird, because we know that pornography is not just romantic scenes anymore, where someone's watching a male and a female. Sometimes it's two men, sometimes it's two women, sometimes it's a bunch of people, but it gets even weirder. Sometimes it is with fictional characters. And this is where we've seen stuff like names like fictosexual. There's a man in Japan who came out as fictosexual, that he was only aroused, we'll say, by an avatar rather than a real person. And they didn't say, hey, you know what, that's not normal. Instead, they said, we're going to pay your way through law school and send you on a speaking tour to basically educate other people about this. And for a lot of women who think, oh, this isn't a my kid problem, you just have to remember how many times. There were 42 billion visits from one porn conglomerate in 1 year. That's basically the entire Earth population visiting that site 6 times. And that doesn't even count the other 26 million other sites that exist. So basically what children are watching becomes what they expect to happen in the real world. What happens with girls is they are dating these porn addicted boys, and they can't get these boys to just watch a movie with them without putting out in some way. And then they're feeling the need to have to perform like the girls in these videos. And a lot of times in these videos, it is very, very damaging and violent towards women. And so now they're trying to convince themselves that they like it, because this is how everybody else does it. I mean, I could not even go into just neurologically, chemically, biologically, emotionally, all the damage that this is doing in our world right now.
8: Yeah. And not only that, it's supply side economics. Just think of the girls that are being transacted in this. So it's not a victimless. People say nobody gets hurt. Oh, really? Tell that to the girls who are trapped in this industry and cannot get out. You know, I've talked to a lot of psychiatrists who are really enthusiastic Christian psychiatrists who talk about building neural pathways. So your brain's going to do neural pathways whether you're happy about it or not. So you can make happy, strong, good neural pathways. You can make bad. You just talked about releasing the chemical that makes you actually crave more of this stuff. But not only that, even if you're not into biology and you don't understand science, how about the direct perspective that says whatever things are good, pure, lovely, good report, the list goes on, think on these things. And what about taking every thought captive? I mean, there is no, I don't think you could find a biblical justification for the use of pornography. I heard someone say once, well, we're married, so it's just a tool we mm-hmm. use in the bedroom. Why would that be wrong thinking?
4: Because it's like, it's not something that's between you and your spouse. This is still you watching someone else do this. I think we cannot underestimate the amount that we humans can justify wrong actions. Mm-hmm. I actually know a guy who recently went through a divorce that tried to justify to his wife that it was okay for him to watch porn because the Bible says not to lust after another man's wife. And the girls that were in the porn that he was watching were too young to really be married. So therefore, it was not against the biblical mandate.
8: Objection,
4: this is
8: Your
4: what
8: Honor.
4: It means.
8: So many
4: yes,
8: presuppositions.
4: Exactly. This is what it means when it says your thinking becomes futile and their foolish hearts were darkened, mm-hmm. that you aren't even able to feel what is right and wrong anymore. And so even if you're using it as something within your marriage, why do you need something else to make you attracted to your spouse? Because eventually you're going to, I've known people that were in the situation that their husband could not do anything unless they watched porn first. How do you think that made the woman feel, that she was not able to arouse her husband with just her own naked body? I mean, it used to be that like showing ankles was like too,
8: exactly.
4: that was too provocative because it made the mind go all sorts of places. That we have to realize that this is a diminishing returns thing. That as a man gets used to seeing these things, it becomes less and less impactful. So when he actually sees his wife and she's not changing regularly, like the women in his pornography do, and this isn't just a men's problem. Women are having this problem mm-hmm. too, that there's no man that is going to be able to be as romantic and as well endowed as what you see happening in the sites that are actually geared towards women.
8: Yeah.
4: We're seeing it on both ends of the spectrum that, again, you will crave what you feed yourself. It's so what are you feeding yourself? That's what mm-hmm. it's going to be that's going to be what you crave.
8: So good. Hillary, you talk about taking up your sexual cross. And in the couple of minutes that I have left, talk to me about this and why there is a time and a place to lament. Talk to me about that.
4: Yeah. A lot of times people see homosexuality as the only place where someone is having to really crucify their flesh and to basically take up their sexual cross. And they don't realize that everybody has a different kind of cross to bear, that some people, they are still single and have not found a spouse, and God has called them to faithfulness despite how hard that is. For some people, it's infertility, and they are called to faithfulness with not creating additional children who are never going to be born through different means for the purposes of having their own child. They have to remain faithful no matter how hard it is. It's like if we want to isolate just one way as being so hard, you need to look at every way that we can be hard. We have someone who maybe has pain during sex. We have someone who has spouse that died. Maybe someone with something where they are not able to be with their spouse in the same way, and yet they are called to faithfulness despite that. So we all have a sexual cross to carry, and it's best that we learn how to love each other and recognize your cross and my cross are both hard. Let's lift each other up to all being faithful, no matter how that cross manifests in our own life.
8: Oh, Hillary, wow, what a note to end this conversation on. You are such a blessing to the church. Thank you for everything you're doing through Mama Bear Apologetics, and thank you for having a heart for moms so that they'll understand the high calling they have to be that first fingerprinter of the heart of their babies. Thank you so much. Check out all the great information about Mama Bear Apologetics on our website. We'll see you next time, friends.
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10: 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Tom and his wife knelt before the Lord, surrendered their lives to Christ, and in that moment, Jesus entered their lives and changed their hearts. And because of this new heart, no longer self-centered, their marriage began to be transformed as well.
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13: American Family News, I'm Robert Thornton. President Donald Trump is on his way to Beijing for a summit with China's leader. Here's Fox's Jared Halpert.
14: President Trump says he expects to have a long conversation with President Xi Jinping about the war in Iran.
15: He's been a friend of mine. He's been somebody that we get along with. And I think you're going to see that good things are going to happen. This is going to be a very exciting trip.
14: China is a major buyer of Iranian oil, and the administration has sought to use Beijing to pressure Iran to make a peace deal. Still, before leaving the White House, President Trump said he is not asking for China to intervene in negotiations, adding the U.S. doesn't need any help with Iran. At the White House, Jared Halpern, Fox News.
13: A national defense analyst believes China is the wild card in the ongoing standoff with Iran. More from AFN's Chad Groening.
16: On Monday, President Donald Trump declared that the Iran ceasefire is on life support after he rejected Tehran's latest proposal to end the war. Officials said the proposal included some concessions on Iran's disputed nuclear program, but Trump dismissed it as garbage. Bob McGinnis is a national defense analyst and president of McGinnis Strategies, LLC. He thinks that Iran will be on the agenda during the president's visit to Beijing, and the Chinese will keep them in operation in spite of our threats and what's happened to this point.
17: I think the wild card is the Chinese and what they're telling the people who they met with in Beijing on Iran. They're probably telling them that we'll sustain you, just continue to push back against the U.S. And then, of course, when Xi meets with Trump, there'll be some negotiation and they'll come out of there with something that hopefully will be acceptable to Trump and will be obviously acceptable to Xi.
16: But McGinnis acknowledges that the president is under the gun.
17: If he doesn't finish this relatively soon, you're not going to get gas prices down. Already, the polling, the unfavorable polling is pretty high on this ongoing war. At this point, I think it's still up in the air. I would like to see, obviously, that all those be satisfied, but given the history of this regime and where we are now, and given the clock and its ticking against Trump, I don't see it resolving totally in our favor.
16: I'm Chad Groening.
13: The new mayor of Arcadia, California, Eileen Wang, has resigned after she was charged with acting as a foreign agent for China. Before she was elected to the city council, she let Chinese agents dictate what she posted on a news site. A city official said Wang has resigned and the council will choose a new mayor in its next meeting. U.S. consumer prices climbed sharply again last month as the conflict with Iran pushed energy prices higher. Labor Department numbers showed that gasoline prices are up more than 28% compared with a year ago. Companies are also feeling the pressure. Whirlpool reported last week that revenue dropped nearly 10% in its most recent quarter. FBI Director Kash Patel testified before members of the Senate today in defense of a new request for the agency's budget as he faces ongoing allegations that his performance has not been meeting the mark. He said the request comes on the heels of an historic reduction in crime made by the agency.
18: It has been a record-breaking year. We have seen in 2025 alone a historic 20-point decline in the nation's murder rate. We also saw 44,000 violent offenders arrested by this FBI last year alone.
13: This year's staggering request follows a roughly $2 billion increase made last year. The Texas Attorney General's office says AG Ken Paxton sent a letter to CVS Health regarding the company's potentially unlawful diversity, equity, and inclusion practices in its supply chain processes. The Office of Attorney General said this may violate state and federal civil rights laws. According to CVS, it reserves a portion of its contracts for suppliers that meet certain criteria, like minority and women-owned entities, as well as owners that say they are LGBTQ. Stocks were mostly lower today. The Dow added 56, but the S&P shed 12, and the Nasdaq dropped 186. And West Texas Intermediate crude rose today to about $102 a barrel. That is all our time for this hour's news. We invite you to go to AFN.net and see more there. And we appreciate your listening. I'm Robert Thornton.
19: Here are some of the news headlines we're watching.
20: By the time the conference was over, the president won a pledge.
21: So are Americans worshiping government over God?
20: Extremely rare safety move by a nation.
22: 17 years, the Palestinians and Israelis negotiated.
23: This idea of Borshaks is not...
20: We hear a lot of
8: friends, welcome to In the Market with Janet Parshall. A very happy Tuesday to you. Thanks so much for spending the hour with us. Well, the president is winging his way to China. We'll talk about that in a minute. That's a very important meeting. But let's talk about what's happening with Iran right now on the so-called ceasefire. The president was asked about this, and he was, he was animated, I guess is the best way I could describe it. I want you to understand the impact of this, because this Iran ceasefire and the conversation

0: of living.
1: Trump says the Iranians agreed to give up their enriched uranium, but changed their mind.
0: Look, it's very simple. We get that. They guarantee no nuclear weapons for a very long period of time and a couple of other minor things, but they just can't get there. So they agree with us and then they take it back.
1: Iran says its proposal is reasonable.
2: We did not demand any concessions. The only thing we demanded was Iran's legitimate rights.
1: Trump says his plan is simple and Iran is acting stupid.
0: Iran cannot have a nuclear weapon, and they won't have a nuclear weapon. And they didn't want to go that far. They didn't want to believe it. They think that, well, I'll get tired of this, or I'll get bored, or I'll have some pressure. But there's no pressure. There's no pressure at all. We're going to have a complete victory. We've already, in theory, had a complete victory from the military standpoint.
1: The president is said to be considering another round of military strikes. With the Strait of Hormuz still closed, France and the U.K. are hosting a meeting of defense ministers from more than 40 nations to discuss military plans to reopen the key passage for about 20% of the global oil trade. President Trump says he supports a measure to bring down U.S. gas prices by suspending the federal gas tax, which amounts to about 18 cents a gallon. However, he needs congressional support to do so. In Israel, a commission released a 300-page report on sex crimes committed by Hamas during the October 7th attack. The report identifies 13 recurring patterns of sexual and gender-based violence across attack sites, including rape, gang rape, sexual torture, and sexual assaults in front of family members. The report concludes that the crimes were not isolated incidents, but acts that appeared repeatedly in different settings and therefore should be classified and prosecuted as war crimes. Julie Stahl, CBN News, Jerusalem.
3: Quick note on that, by the way. I read that report today. It's demonic. I cannot believe some of the things that the report includes. But the blessing in the middle of that this onerous report that just came out is that even publications that are markedly left or anti-Israel couldn't look the other way on the facts of this report. And so Craig and I will pick this up on Friday. We'll tell you more about it because it, again, what would you expect demonic activity to be? Demonic. And that's exactly what it was. By the way, let me point out that the UAE, the United Arab Emirates, has been launching military strikes against Iran. According to the Wall Street Journal, the UAE is a, quote, active combatant in the war after Iran made it an important target. So it's interesting. The UAE is not sitting this out by any stretch of the imagination. They are now launching against Iran. So we're going to see how that happens. So let me go back to China and let you listen to an NBC report, and then I'll draw the linkage between these two stories.
4: President Trump bound for Beijing today ahead of Thursday's high-stakes summit with China's President Xi Jinping. Nearly a decade after his last visit to China, the president asked what he hopes to get out of the talks.
0: A lot. Look, I have a great relationship with President Xi. We're doing a lot of business, but it's smart business.
4: While the leaders are expected to publicly emphasize stability, the two superpowers have been locked in an escalating economic struggle, with flashpoints including trade, access to China's rare earth minerals, and AI. China pushing back on the president's steep tariffs last year before the two sides reached a trade truce. This week's summit, first scheduled for April, was postponed due to the conflict in Iran, which is a key Chinese ally and oil supplier. President Trump suggesting he'll lean on Xi to force Tehran to reopen the Strait of Hormuz and end the war.
0: They get a big percentage, 40% of their oil from Hormuz. There's been no ships coming in, no nasty ships coming in that we end up in skirmishes with. He'd like to see it get done.
4: Another likely flashpoint in the China talks, the future of Taiwan, the self-governing island backed by the U.S., which China claims as its own. The president is downplaying the possibility of a Chinese military invasion. Asked whether the U.S. should still be selling weapons to Taiwan after he authorized an $11 billion arms sale last year, the president punted.
0: Well, I'm going to have that discussion with President Xi. President Xi would like us not to, and I'll have that discussion.
3: Well, that's NBC's take. I don't think it was a punt at all. I think it is one of the big topics that will come up. Let me bring two. Number one, I'll start with Taiwan because that's part of the NBC report. This is going to be very interesting. All our conversations with Bill Gertz, if you listen when he

0: joins me talking about the fact that they're already doing test runs and trial runs and claiming space around the island of Taiwan. And they believe very much that Taiwan is part of China. It's their part of their expansionist ideology. Remember, they believe in hegemony, total global domination, Marxist-Leninist communism with Chinese characteristics. That's what we've been taught. So they very much believe that Taiwan is going to be there sooner or later. We have this sort of ambiguous position that said maybe we would defend Taiwan, maybe we wouldn't, hence the question called into account on whether or not selling arms was appropriate. Well, I'm one of those people that said I'd rather sell them arms than have to put U.S. troops in harm's way, but it is going to happen one point or another. So that will definitely be on the discussion table. The other is this. China's economy is hurting terribly right now. They need oil. So the whole business about opening the Strait of Hormuz is very important to them because China needs to get to Iran. There's a marriage made in hell to try to get their oil. So that will also be very much on the table. I don't think the president is going into this meeting, and we can certainly pray to this end, with his eyes covered. I think he goes in very much understanding that it'd be great to have economic relations with China. But I don't think for one minute that he doesn't recognize China for the enemy that they are. Wish we could say that that's not the case, but China believes that we, the United States of America, remain the biggest encumbrance to their total global domination. They will say anything and do anything to get to that goal. Pray for wisdom for that meeting later this week. Back after this.
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2: Worship is a form of prayer. That's what it is. Prayer actually, if we petition, prayer, we can get technical. Yes, we're saying something, but do you know what it really is? The heart. Do you know I cannot say a word and just weep at this altar and that prayer reaches heaven? More than words. When all else fails, that when you're going through that night of darkness and the darkness of the soul, choose worship. We see that throughout the Bible, don't we? That the woman who came in, Jesus, my daughter is severely vexed with the devil. Have you ever seen that before with your kids? It's terrible. You can't sleep. Your home is like a raging volcano. We need help. Lord, we need help. Lord, help me. Help me, God. My daughter severely vexed with the devil, but she ran to Christ, and the Bible says she worshiped him. My son is possessed, but he worshiped Jesus. What about Job? The pain is unbearable. The pain is what when your wife tells you to curse God and die? But what did the Bible, you can read it. Job fell and he worshiped. Can you imagine? He's going through all this. Instead of getting mad at God, he fell and he worshiped. Naked have I come into this world, and naked I shall go back. Blessed be the name of the Lord. He giveth and he taketh away. The Lord is my shield. Though he slay me, yet will I trust him. All we love to quote these scriptures, but they went through hell in order to get us those words.
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0: You'd think that seeing the Red Sea swallow up an entire army or watching fire fall from heaven would cause someone to behave wisely. 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Ray Comfort is the founder and CEO of Living Waters, a best-selling author, and has written more than 100 books, including the Evidence Study Bible. He co-hosts the award-winning television program Way of the Master, which airs in countries all around the globe. He is a marvelous apologist, but better than that, he is a superb evangelist, and he has taught us by example. And if you don't know by example, then just watch him on YouTube, okay? There are millions of people that watch him. He taught us a long time ago that you don't appeal to the mind, because in Ray's word, that's where you will find conflict. You appeal instead to the conscience. And that's why he gets on his bike, takes his precious dog with him, stops the man on the street, starts asking them questions to share the good news of Jesus Christ, and appeals not again to the mind. And you can imagine there's a whole lot of mind arguments that would take place along a beach in California. Instead, he goes to the conscience. So I am so glad we're going to spend the rest of this hour with Ray, because he helps us to think biblically, and that's important. Not only that, I hope he puts fire in your bones. Jeremiah couldn't keep the word of God out. He had to let it pour out of him. That's what it should be with you and me. We should have such a heart for the lost that we can't wait for God to open the doors of opportunity and say, go and tell. And boy, we give every excuse under the sun. Sometimes we're a sorry lot. We do not. Well, our heart doesn't break. Do you ever cry yourself to sleep at night that maybe your next door neighbor, should they breathe their last tonight, will be eternally separated from God in hell? No nihilism, by the way, no universalism. They will eternally be separated from God in hell forever. If that doesn't compel you to make that a priority, then awake, O sleeper, to borrow from our brother Paul. And I was just talking about the fact that the president is going to take this trip to China. We were talking about the Strait of Hormuz. And, you know, ironically, again, not missing a trick, not missing an opportunity to pick up on where the culture is. Very recently, Ray wrote a wonderful piece about our air defense and why it's important for us to put together our air defense system. Ray, the warmest of welcomes. I know we're going to talk about other things this hour, but this was just, it's hot off the presses. You just posted this yesterday. And I thought, boy, as we're talking about China and their desire for global hegemony and Taiwan and whether or not the Straits of Hormuz get opened up and why the president thinks the Iran ceasefire is on life support system, I thought, ooh, what a perfect time to talk about this. So because I'm going to step into the brilliant mind of Ray Comfort, were you just looking at global events and thought, I think that's the kind of air defense system we need to be talking about right now?
1: I don't know. I loved your commentary that provoked so much thought that the leader of China identifies as Xi, which I think is very interesting. And
0: touché.
1: And I thought, better to sell Taiwan arms than have legs on the ground. I would be a terrible ambassador. I could start a war with puns. They say, what are you talking about?
0: Yes, you could. Boots on the ground. Let me correct that, okay?
1: Yes, okay.
0: Instead of the legs on the ground. Makes more sense. Unbelievable. But I loved your piece when you talk about our air defense system. So often we go through life, and because we cannot see, we forget that our battle is not against flesh and blood. And yet we have to understand that there is a prince of the air who is trying to stir up as much confusion and doubt and derision and pull away people from the message of the cross as he can. So talk to me about why you wrote this piece.
1: Well, I actually can't remember it. I got to be honest here. I pump out articles for our ministry and they just put them up week after week after week. But it sounds wonderful. I'll have to read it.
0: Well, I will tell you, sir, that basically you go to Ephesians, in which you say, in which you once walked according to the course of this world, according to the prince of the power of the air, the spirit who now works in the sons of disobedience. And you really and truly point out that we need to be aware of the prince's air defense attack system. And if we don't, we ignore it at our own peril. So even if you don't remember what you wrote, you know the word of God inside out and upside down. Why is it imperative that we, I don't fear him, because greater is he that is in me than he that's in the world. But it's imperative that we understand his methodology. We fail to do that, we're taken captive. Talk to me about this.
1: Yeah, I think one of the most key verses in the whole scripture, 2 Corinthians chapter 4, verses 1 to 2. I'm sure you're familiar with it. The God of this world has blinded the minds of them that believe not, lest the light of the glorious gospel of Christ, who is the image of God, should shine unto them. So Satan wants to blind the mind, or he has blinded the mind of sinners to the gospel. You think about it. God has destroyed death. The Bible makes that very clear. Isaiah said that he would destroy death, and the book of Isaiah was a promise of God. In the New Testament, we're told how he did it. Jesus Christ has, past tense, abolished death and brought life and immortality to light through the gospel. So why isn't the world lining up to repent and trust in Jesus? They're in these torture chambers called gyms, lifting weights that are far too heavy for them. They're drinking green slime, and I believe in physical fitness and drinking carefully. Not that green stuff, though. It's something else. I don't know how they can keep it down. Yeah, but I want to extend my life, but it's what? Who wants to live another, like, 5 years when you're 103? Immortality is promised in Jesus Christ. We have this treasure in earthen vessels. And for the last 50 years, and I'm not exaggerating, or 55 years, however long I've been a Christian, 1972, I have been frustrated in trying to put into words the good news of the gospel. It just sounds such a letdown to say, I've got some good news for you. No, this is eternal life. The free gift of God is eternal life. When I became a Christian, I purchased a 34-seater bus and painted scripture and 14-inch professional sign writing on it. And on one side, it says the gift of God is eternal life through Jesus Christ. Now, the world can't see that until they acknowledge their sins. The preaching of the cross is foolishness to them that perish, not because it's a mystery in itself, but because of the fact, if you want to acknowledge you've broken the law, me paying a fine for you won't make sense. It'll be foolishness. If I go up to you and say, hey, I've just paid a $5,000 fine on your behalf, you're going to say, what are you talking about? But if instead I say, you just got caught going 80 miles an hour through a blind children's convention that was 10 miles an hour and you're in big trouble, then the good news of the fine being paid makes sense.
0: Wow. So good. Always good with Ray Comfort, founder and CEO of Living Waters. By the way, he's got plenty of resources at Living Waters. I chose one. Ray talks about it a lot, and it's an absolutely superb resource for you to have in your own library. It's called the Evidence Study Bible. It's one that I know Ray loves to give away when he's talking to the man on the street often. So check it out. It's on our information page, or even easier, livingwaters.com, livingwaters.com. 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They've got streaming platforms, excellent programs, wonderful, wonderful podcasts. Check it all out. More with Ray right after this.
2: A budget coach can set your finances in order. Hi, I'm Chuck Bentley with My Money Life from Crown. A listener reluctantly registered to meet with a trained Crown coach. She was ready for help with her financial mess. She knew she wasn't handling money wisely, but wasn't sure she really wanted to change. She felt judged by God and that it was too late to undo the damage of the past. She didn't know if she could live without a certain lifestyle. She says her coach was extremely gracious without sacrificing truth. The course gave her a bigger vision of God's will for her life in terms of contentment and purpose, and over a period of time, she made small changes. She had tried other methods, but Crown worked because it's grounded in God's Word. Others were based on behavioral change. Crown focuses on heart change. At age 48, she willingly followed a spending plan for the first time in her life. She did it happily and easily, saying that it was a true miracle. She learned that God had not rejected her, despite her misuse of money. She saw His tenderness, grace, and power to change her in an area of her life that she didn't think possible. She's seen and knows that He really is enough. She now recognizes that her life is not her own. She just needed a broader understanding of her identity so she could surrender everything to the Lord. She understands that nothing God calls her to do is beyond her ability or too complicated. He will equip and provide as she follows Him. She's satisfied with what He's provided without having to grasp for more. Now, if you're struggling with credit card debt, you can contact us for a budget coach or let Christian Credit Counselors help. 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
3: We didn't always have a national debt. Hi, this is Dave Zanotti. Let's talk about it today on The Public Square. Well, our nation began in debt. There's no question about it. To get a country started, we had to pull together a lot of resources and write a lot of due bills. And some of them never got paid. Many of them did. And it was a willing and an honest promissory note. People knew it may or it may not get paid. It's risky nonetheless. But America got launched and got off the ground with debts due to people in France and people in Holland and across the Netherlands and people here in the United States. We owed money to get started, and we got out of that situation. It's one of the reasons that the federal government was founded was basically to fund our responsibilities of self-defense. It was a necessary reality to be and to maintain a country. We didn't have a White House till the second administration. We barely had a capital. For the first 100 years, we were barely crawling into this whole thing. I mean, the capital city was without air conditioning. We crawled our way into this. And suddenly, what's ironic is when we got big in debt. Part of the reason is, could it be? I'd suggest we consider this. Is it because the original vision of what our government can and can't do, should and shouldn't do, was much more enlightened and restrictive than it is today? Has our success and prosperity in big numbers made us think that government can do big things all the time and that it should? Is that where our national debt's really coming from? This is Dave Zanotti with something to think about today on The Public Square.
0: I love spending time, as I know you do too, with Ray Comfort, founder and CEO of Living Waters. Just really and truly exemplary in teaching us how and why we should be sharing the good news of Jesus Christ, the gospel. And the Evidence Study Bible is fabulous. And I'll give you an example. From the Evidence Study Bible, there's a statement that he takes apart. And he posted an article about this, and I won't hold you to it, Ray, in case you didn't post it recently. But I know you know this, whether or not you've read the article of late. It says this: conscience is given to us by society. Mercy, I hope not. Break that down for me. Why is that a problematic statement? And in fact, it begs the question, do we have a conscience because of what society has impugned to us?
1: No, absolutely not. We have a conscience because God has written the work of the law in our hearts. Our conscience bears witness with the commandments. So when you say to a sinner, you shall not steal, you know that's wrong, don't you? His conscience agrees with you. And that's what Jesus did in Mark 10, verse 17, with the rich young ruler. He spoke to his conscience. He said, "You know the commandments." And that wasn't just, "You know the commandments." No, it was, "You know the commandments." Why? Because the work of the law is written on your heart. God has put an impartial judge on the courtroom of the mind. So when a man commits adultery, when he lies or steals or looks at pornography, even uses God's holy name as a cuss word, he does it with knowledge that it's wrong. And so our job is, as Christians, is to call Lazarus forth. He's been dead for 4 years. He stinketh, but he's going to come alive the moment you bring up those commandments. And when you do, the conscience begins to do its duty and accuse, like that judge on court in the mind. You're guilty, guilty, guilty. And that's what I'm trying to do when I witness to people. I was around at the college about an hour ago, and I said to a guy, "You're a good person." He says, "Yeah, but I do things that are wrong now and then." I said, "Such as?" Because I wanted him to bring it out into the open. He says, drinking some health drinks. I said, God is not too concerned about whether you not drink health drinks. I said, what about the Ten Commandments? Let's go through those. And he proved to be a lying, thieving, blasphemous, fornicating adulterer at heart. Mm-hmm. And I says, no, it's not health drinks that you're going to be speaking about on Judgment Day. It's your sin before God, and he doesn't want you to end up in hell. And actually, the same guy says, I'm going to take what's due to me. I says, you don't want to end up in hell. I said, what a horrific thought. God takes no pleasure in the death of the wicked. He is not willing that any perish, but that all should come to repentance. So I said, God, if you want his will, command you to repent, because he's appointed a day in which he'll judge the world in righteousness. And I would rather have a fight with forked lightning than I would with God. You're not going to win. He's the creator of forked lightning, and he's going to have his day on the day of judgment. And I wouldn't want to be found in my sins if I was anybody.
4: You wrote that the word conscience comes from two words that means with knowledge. And then you write down the dictionary definition that knowledge within oneself, a moral sense, literally with knowledge. So if we believe, and I certainly do, that conscience is given to us by God, primarily, I think, so that we can be drawn to him by recognizing our fallen state. But if that were universally true, then why, when that internal Geiger counter goes off, ding, ding, ding, ding, ding, something's wrong here, why doesn't it stop people in their tracks? For example, let me just pull it from the headline. So this horrific report that just came out that talked about what Hamas did October 7th, 2023, so vile, so unbelievably, ridiculously demonic activity that, and it wasn't once. I mean, there were violation of women, not only when they were being killed, but after they were dead. There were heads that were cut off after they raped them. I mean, the list goes on and on and on. All sorts of implements were inserted in different body parts. I mean, just this is like demons dancing around in open fire. If the conscience is placed there by God, why would someone like that, and I'm just giving that as an example, we could go to 9,000 other places on planet Earth where horrific acts are taking place, but why wouldn't the conscience stop someone like that in the middle of an act going, oh, wait, my conscience is telling me this is wrong, and yet they don't? What does that mean? Same they reason, don't have a conscience?
1: Nope, they've got a conscience. Everyone, God has given light to every man. They're without excuse because of that conscience. But the Bible speaks of having a conscience that's seared. Now, I saw that exemplified when I was in Hawaii ministering. Someone has to do it. And I saw a chef on television, and he had this steak, and he went on one side. He says, I'm going to sear it on the other side. And I sat up because I thought, oh, that's the biblical word, seared. And then he took it out, and he says, look at it. It's cooked all the way through, isn't it? He says, no. And he got a big sharp knife, and he cut it open, and inside it was soft and tender. That's what the conscience is like. It's seared on the outside. It's like a man does something that's morally wrong. The first time he does it with knowledge, and his conscience screams him. When I was a non-Christian at the age of 19, some guy came around home, called me out the front of the house, and showed me Swedish pornography. And my conscience screamed. I went all hot because the conscience was so tender, even as a non-Christian. But if you keep violating that conscience, it becomes seared so that it loses its life. Someone who doesn't listen to their conscience is like a man who takes the battery out of a smoke detector because he doesn't want to be alarmed. Well, that's okay while he's sleeping, but if his house is on fire, he's going to be burned to death. And that conscience is there as a warning to humanity. You're violating law. You're doing something that's morally wrong, and it should steer us to the cross of Jesus Christ if we're listening to its voice.
4: Do you think what you just explained is what God means in his word when he talks, as an example, about Pharaoh, that God hardened his heart?
1: Yeah, you give yourself to sin and keep doing that, you'll end up with a reprobate mind. God will give up on you. What a horrible thing, you know, for God to strike you dead like he did Ananias and Sapphira, and like he killed a man in Genesis 38 because he didn't like what he did sexually. And so you've got to have some fear of God before your eyes, and don't harden your heart against the Holy Spirit.
4: Wow. Ray Comfort is with us again. I want you to take into consideration all the resources that Living Waters puts out. And he makes it easy. Livingwaters.com, livingwaters.com. But just know they've got a streaming platform that they put out excellent material. They've got a YouTube channel, millions of people. This is the absolute truth. Every night, my YouTube is populated with algorithms of Ray sharing the gospel, and it's like a wonderful tutorial for me at the end of every single day. I strongly recommend it to you. And also, get the Evidence Study Bible. It will help you to be able to answer the kinds of questions we just discussed. Back after this.
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4: 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And guess what? 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Okay, easy peasy. It's right there on the front page. Just sign up and you'll be able to get that so you can be apprised regularly of all the great resources that Living Water is putting out. I want to talk about gold because you've always got some wonderfully creative way of sharing the good news of the gospel of Jesus Christ. And this time we're going to talk about gold. And I'm not talking about what it sold for today in an ounce. I'm talking about a different kind of gold. So talk to me about this.
1: This time I know what you're talking about.
4: I'm glad.
1: Yeah, I get up in the night. I've got up in the night to pray most nights for 38 years. And my prayers aren't very deep lately. I just wait and wait on the Lord and think. Mm-hmm. You know what people used to do years ago? You just think. And I had this idea. I thought, the Olympics are coming to L.A. in 2028, imagine if we got a gold coin created with a runner on the front and some Los Angeles-looking stuff on behind it, and then the gospel on the other side, a gold coin. And so I pulled our team together, about a dozen of our staff, and I shared this vision with them, and I said, let's get things underway. And I said, the Olympics are in 18 months, and we did planning for about an hour. And then someone said, it's not 18 months, it's 2.5 years away. And I felt so stupid that I'd messed up by a year. And then I said to one of the guys, I said, I want you to get hold of China because they've got cheaper stuff and get a gold coin center. It's going to get me in trouble. And so about a month later, my son is the one that did it. Mm. He's a leadership of the ministry. He passes me this gold coin, a sample, And I was blown away the second I touched it because it was 1.6 ounces, which doesn't mean much, but it's the same weight as a golf ball. It was very heavy and had instant perceived value. And I thought, oh, who is not going to take a gold coin away with them if they come to the Olympics and they're given it free of charge? So I shared a vision with the minister. I said, let's get this underway because we've only got 2 years now. And I want to get 1 million gold coins printed. I want Christians to come around the country from around the world to give out these gold coins to people who are at the Olympics. And in 100 years' time, that gospel message will still speak. Mm-hmm. It's not like a gospel tract that's going to be screwed up, perhaps. Mm-hmm. But this is permanent with received value. And so we're seeing our donors, and the whole thing will be paid for by our donors. That means Christians can get them free of charge and give them out free of charge. And we're partnering with Answers in Genesis, my good friend Ken Ham. Doofus.
4: I thought it was Answers in Nemesis, isn't it?
1: Every day I still get insults from him daily. He's got an infinite resource. I don't know where he gets them from, but it's all cartoons of me with big ears and small ears and little legs. And I'm the dumbest person on earth, ugly. I get phone calls, FaceTime, and he's got like 10 people there, and he says, look here, old Ray Comfort's looking. And then he says, he's getting these people to say, I don't know who Ray Comfort is, and then he'll hang up.
4: Oh, my word.
1: It just goes on and on. We love it. We're great friends.
4: I'm so glad. So how does somebody get the coins? I mean, they're not going to be available for just yet, right? Because we have to wait till 28, or are they available now?
1: No, they're going to. What we're going to do is get them in the country because there seems to be trouble with shipping, like 10 million ships stuck
4: exactly.
1: In Hormuz. And so we want to get them here as soon as possible, a year out. And we'll have some probably Answers in Genesis to the West Coast because the shipping is very, very high because they're super heavy. But we'll get them to people a year out before the Olympics, but they have to check a box saying they're not going to give them out until the Olympics. And they can go to livingwaters.com/gold, G-O-L-D.
4: Excellent.
1: And by the way, when we say of gold coins, they're not solid gold coins. If they were, they'd be worth $9,000 each.
4: Exactly.
1: Just gold on the outside. Get it?
4: Exactly. So let me describe to our friends, because I'm looking at one, I'm quite sure they're going to be like this by the time they come. They may change. But so there's a runner on the front, USA, In God We Trust. So it looks like a coin at first blush. Hollywood, the famous Hollywood sign on the right-hand side. On the left-hand side, it's the skyline of New York. So literally from coast to coast. And then underneath it says Hebrews 12:1, which I particularly loved because my life verse is Hebrews 12:1-3. Then you flip the coin over and it says, the race we are running will one day end. Then comes judgment day. Every lie, hatred, lusted, stolen, or used ever. This is a question. Ever lied, lusted, hated, stolen, or used God's name in vain? Though we are guilty, Jesus died on the cross to pay for our sins and rose again to save us from hell. But you must repent and trust in him. Do it today. And then you say, see needhim.com. Needhim.com.
1: Need God. Need God.
4: Need God. That's right. That needgod.com. So it's wonderful because you see this wonderful celebration of the Olympics, and then there's the reality check that you can be the fittest athlete in the world, and every gold medal winner will someday die, as will all the silver and bronze and people who didn't even play. So the point is, you're talking about every person has an appointment with death, and you need to ask yourself, are you ready to meet him now? I think it's absolutely fabulous.
1: Yeah, I've been losing sleep over it. I'm so excited about it. Seriously, it's the most exciting thing I've ever been involved in. And when I say I want to get a million coins made, I freak my staff out by saying I want to get 5 million because we don't know where to put them. I mean, they're like
4: seriously, where do you store? Oh my goodness! You know, I bet they love those meetings. Oh no, Ray has another idea. Brace yourself.
1: Exactly.
4: Here we go.
1: You are so right. They freak out. They get this email that says thought in the night, and they go, oh no, what's he gonna do now?
4: Yes, but that's one of the things I love about you, Ray, is that you really, and I think it comes from the Lord, that you are so anxious to tell people, anxious in a good way, not a worried way, to be able to share the good news because people are going to go to hell. That's part of the problem. We don't preach about hell, and then we got crazy thinking about hell going through the church right now, so we're all messed up about the subject of hell. And besides, when you say hell to me, I picture a guy in sackcloth and ashes, and he's holding a sign that says the world will end. It'll happen to somebody else. It'll never happen to me. That's an interesting question for discussion. So why do we not think about our own mortality? I think we do, but I think in America in particular, we're trying to outrun death. So we're going to live forever. We can, you know, freeze ourselves, just get our head cut off. So when we die, they can bring our head back and have a body. I mean, the ways in which we're trying to defeat death are ludicrous, but a lot of people want to be filled with the vanities of this life and fail to comprehend the fact that your chances of dying are 100%. Talk to me about
1: that. Yeah, if you think you have to freeze yourself off, just go and live in Alaska. This is, it's crazy what people will do to extend their lives and the promise of God's eternal life. What people don't understand is when you're born of the Spirit, God, who is the source of life, puts his Holy Spirit in you, and where there is life, there can be no death. In the same way, darkness always flees when light enters, and light. Death always flees when life enters. I love thinking about Lazarus and how, did you know, poor Martha, she whispers to Jesus, my brother stinketh.
4: Yes.
1: He's been dead for 4 days. She mentions he's got BO. And suddenly her words are put in the biggest selling book and spread around the world and preached from pulpits. My brother's got really bad BO, Jesus. I just told you discreetly and yet right across the whole universe. But Jesus spoke to Lazarus, and we're called to do the same thing. People are dead in their trespasses and sins. So in faith, we speak the words of life to them, the gospel, and it's got the power to put life and bring them out of that grave. And the Bible says we stink in the nostrils of God. Our righteousness deeds are as filthy rags in his sight. So when we speak the words of Jesus, they're life itself. He said, I'm the way, the truth, and the life. He said, I've come that might have life. Come, you might have life more abundantly. Christ, who is our life. He that has the Son has life. The very source of life became a human being in Christ, defeated death, and now when we receive Jesus, we receive the source of life which banishes death for the believer. I'm 77, may not finish this interview, but I've got this incredible peace in my heart that when death seizes upon me, it has no dominion because I belong to Jesus.
4: Amen. Amen.
1: Amen.
4: Wow. So let me go to that verse because it's interesting. One of the things I like to do on this program, particularly on Fridays, is I like to go to Matthew where Jesus talks about people in sheep's clothing, but beware, they're really ravenous wolves. And for some reason, this verse out of John has become a real sticking point for some of these wolves. And they decry the exclusivity, the lack of inclusiveness in Jesus's declaration that he is the only way. So Sam with you, and I'm walking, you're riding, you've got your dog with you. We stop somebody on the beach and they go, you know, that's not very good to say that Jesus is the only way. I mean, what about the Hindus and the Buddhists and what about the Jews and what about fill in the blank? I reject your statement. It is not inclusive enough. How do you respond?
1: Yeah, I say, and I use the word great guardedly, but I still use it. I says all those great religions have something in common, and that is they're what's called works righteousness religions. Mm-hmm. They say you have to do something to earn everlasting life. You have to fast, pray, you have to repent, you have to do good works. There's certain things you have to do, and they're all the same. They all say that. But the thing that makes the difference is that the Bible says God is a judge. So now you're a criminal standing before a judge. Anything you offer the judge of the universe is not good works. It's actually an attempt to bribe the judge of the universe. And the Bible says the sacrifice of the wicked is an abomination to the Lord. The only thing that can save us is mercy from the judge. And that mercy came through Jesus Christ. The law came by Moses, but grace and truth came through Jesus Christ.
4: Wow. livingwaters.com/gold. These medals, these coins are absolutely a fabulous way to really get people to be thinking about their own mortality, their fallen nature, and their need for God. And until you give it away, it's weighty enough that you're going to remember that as it's in your own pocket. So go to livingwaters.com/gold. I think Ray's sleepless night is going to be very fruitful in the long run. More with Ray right after this.

0: This is Carter Conlon. When Lazarus died, people said it was over. 4 days in the grave, a stone sealing the tomb. Every voice around that place was declaring the situation final. That same mindset can settle over a life. Too late, too far gone, no future. When that unbelief sets in, prayer fades, expectation fades, hope fades. But Jesus does not call when there's still a chance to rise on your own. He calls when there's no strength left, when every other voice has gone silent or surrendered. If you have accepted something as final that God has not declared finished, listen again today for the sound of His voice. He is glorified when He calls us out of weakness and into the strength that only He can provide. Resurrection life is the portion of every believer in Jesus Christ. It's time now for you and I to pray.
1: 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That goes to the metals, the coins that we were just talking about. Great way for you to be able to engage the culture for the cause of the cross. Ray, I'm going to ask you a question. This wasn't one of the topics I originally thought about, but I thought about it just a little bit before you joined me. And I thought, I'm talking to you now as a brother in the Lord. If you and I were stopping at one of those coffee shops down in California by the beach, and I would say to you, hey, Ray, I'm just asking you as a brother in the Lord. Now we've got the fact that the president of the United States says that he wants to be more transparent about UAPs, formerly known as UFOs. And so he's directed the government to release the files. And last week, the first 162 came out. And you can watch them all on a website that the government has created. I'm not even going to give out the website. Been there, done it. What a waste of time. Okay. And you see little lights going all across the sky. And you're now supposed to start thinking that somehow they're going to be little green men. And they're coming in a rolling release. So we're going to get more and more and more. Well, then we had some in the church that said, well, there's been meetings now among pastors talking about how we prepare the church for the coming little green men, I guess. Meanwhile, we're biblically illiterate and we can't even articulate the plan of salvation. I want to ask you as a brother in the Lord, when this stuff comes out, when you drop it contextually into what you know the Word of God to be, what goes through your mind about this? How does a Christian react to that kind of a headline that now the government's unveiling their UFO files?
2: I was thinking about UFOs on Sunday because I had to go and speak at a church at Palmdale, which is about 100 miles north of LA. Drove myself and took a shortcut. Well, my navigation system took the shortcut. And my wife comes on my phone and says, "You're going in the wrong direction." I'm not kidding. And she was so stressed. Then my phone went dead because it's out in the boondock. So she thinks her husband's disappeared, been taken away by UFOs. Evangelist disappears. UFOs get him. No one knows what happened. It's a mystery. So that's what I was thinking about UFOs on Sunday. But yeah, this, it's like the National Enquirer. It's just so dumb. I can't put into words how silly it is. Like, headline, "Why Svarikus Veins Form Map Leading to Hidden Treasure." People will believe anything as long as it's not in the Bible.
1: Right.
2: I think Napoleon said that. I don't know where he said it, but apparently someone said it and said it was Napoleon that said it. So, but it's true. People will believe anything as long as it's not in the Bible. So I just don't give any serious thought to this sort of stuff.
1: Well, this goes full circle to the piece that you wrote, even though if you can't remember it, about the air defense, okay?
2: So short-term we can talk memory about loss. I keep forgetting I've got short-term memory loss. Never remember.
1: And your friends who love you will remind you on a regular basis so we can fill in the gaps for you. So we're talking about the prince of this air. When that kind of stuff comes out, the first thing that goes through my mind is deception and diversion. Yeah. And if you're more focused in on that, you know, I really, what we need is more pastors preaching about little green men from the pulpit. I mean, we can't even get the saints to go out there and boldly confront the culture to say, listen, you're going to hell without Jesus. And so this distraction is how we're going to prepare if there's life on other planets. We're not dealing with the life God's put on this planet correctly, it seems to me.
2: Yeah, and green men, that's that green slime. I think that's what's happening. But have you noticed all these green men that come out of these silly spaceships and don't talk English, they've got a head and arms and legs and a body. They're just the same design that God created. Why is it that they're all the same as human beings, except for the blob that came out in 1960? That was a bit of a mess.
1: True. Very true.
2: Yeah. But, there's only one design that works best, and Hollywood goes back to God's design for these little green men.
1: And I ask this question in all seriousness because I think, particularly in these latter days, I think it's very, very important for us not to be distracted from the mission. And I'll use a space term. Our mission is to do what? Why did God make us, and what is our primary mission before He calls us home? For every one of us, universally.
2: Yeah. If they do find life on another planet, they'll start a war and kill them for sure. It's just going to happen. It's just the way humanity does things. That's where history has been. You know, we discover life in other lands and we have a war and kill everybody. It's just human nature.
1: Yeah.
2: Unless the gospel intervenes.
1: Exactly right. And it's so interesting because, again, these are distractions for what we really need to know. So what about the person? And I always love to fold this into the conversation because I know you've had this conversation with me before, and it belies your affect on the outside. But a lot of people don't do what you do, Ray, quite frankly, because they're afraid. They are just afraid of being rejected, or they don't know how to answer a question. Speak to that person who said, I want a heart like Ray's to be able to go out and share, but I'm terribly afraid that I'm going to be rejected and I'm going to be asked a question I can't answer and I'm going to feel stupid. So I'd rather just stay home and not mess this up and let somebody else do it.
2: Every question has an answer. You can always say, I don't know. That sounds dumb, but I've often said it. Someone asks a question about why does God allow suffering? I say, I really don't know. I know why there is suffering. We live in a fallen creation, and every evidence of any suffering is evidence the Bible is correct. When it says in Genesis, we live in a fallen creation under God's wrath, and will inherit wrath if we stay in our sins. And that's straight to the gospel. So it's okay to say, I don't know. And the other thing that's taken Goliath down to Zacchaeus for me is this question, do you think there's life after death? I use it all the time. Someone comes to the ministry, a plumber, I just say, hey, how you doing? He says, I'm Ray. What's your name? Greg, got a question for you. Is there life after death? You know, Jesus didn't sit on the well for 2 years before he brought the subject up with a woman at the well. Mm. He immediately spoke to her adultery and spoke about her sins. And he said, if you knew who was speaking to you, you'd ask him, and I'd give you living water. And if they knew what we had in Christ, they would plead with us for it. So don't be afraid. You have gentleness in your tone. Tone is so important that there's no condescension, that you're looking on this person with love. Like when Jesus raised Lazarus from the dead, he called him by name. Because this was a person, and every person we witness to of the gospel, we should know their names, find out their names, and treat them with dignity and respect because they're a person.
1: Amen. Did you derive the name of the ministry from the story of Jesus at the well?
2: No. Some guy came around to my home as a new Christian. He says, I've started this paper I've called Living Waters, so I don't know what to do with it. Will you take it over? So I took it over, and that was called Living Waters, and that's how I'm the head drip.
1: Or plumber, depending on your perspective, right?
2: Yes.
1: I want to give a bunch of resources again. The website, this is the big one, livingwaters.com, livingwaters.com. 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It's very easy to do. It's right there on the website, livingwaters.com/gold. That takes us to these coins that are going to be ready for the Olympics in L.A. in 28. But in the meantime, Ray's going to get them in advance. You can get them. Someone's underwritten the cost of these. But what a great way for you to be able to go out and have someone face their own mortality. And the conviction is asked in the questions on the other side of the coin. And as I say, because of the weight of this, remember Ray said, felt like a golf ball? It'll convict you as well. Thank you, Ray. Thank you, friends. We'll see you next time on In the Market with Janet Parshall.
3: Our world is crumbling. Our world is shaking. Is there anything we can really believe in that lasts?
4: Billy Graham knew the answer to that question.
3: There's one thing that will never change, and that is God. He is just the same today as he was 10 million years ago, and he'll be the same 10 million years from tonight. There is no changing with God.
4: And that's not all.
3: Nothing takes God by surprise, and everything is moving according to a plan. And God wants you in that plan. None of us knows whether we will be alive tomorrow. Time is short. Make your peace with God now.
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6: For American Family News, I'm Robert Thornton. President Donald Trump traveled to China today to meet with President Xi Jinping. Scott Uhlinger, former CIA station chief, made these comments on AFR about the meeting.
7: You know, China's always has a very interesting dynamic right now. They like, kind of like Iran, they like to put on a really bold face and all. But right now, they've got some, China's got some really, really huge problems. For one thing, the Trump foreign policy has been an attempt to basically contain China. That's what Venezuela was mostly about, ending Chinese influence in the Americas, making sure that the canal, Panama Canal, is secure, et cetera. And now with what's going on with Iran and the blockade, China has been largely cut off from cut-rate oil, which it had been depending on.
6: He said China has a weak economy and Xi is increasingly becoming more authoritarian.
7: Trump is holding a lot of the cards, meeting with Xi, although Xi may feel right now a false sense of confidence that somehow, because the Iran war has slowed down, that somehow China is going to come out of this ahead. But really, the time is not the friend of China.
6: He also said Trump will try to extend a hand of cooperation with Xi at the summit. A California mayor was charged with acting as a foreign agent for China. Here's Fox's Matt Finn from Los Angeles.
8: The feds say that now former mayor here in California operated a bogus website that pretended to be a news source for the Chinese American community. The federal plea agreement says Eileen Wang took directives from the People's Republic of China on what to post on the website between 2000 and 2022 before she became a council member and ultimately mayor of Arcadia. For example, in 2021, Wang reposted a pro-Chinese essay that read, "There's no such thing as forced labor in any production activity, including content production. Spreading such rumor is to defame China." Well, right after Wang shared the essay on her website, a Chinese official thanked her, saying, "So fast. Thank you, everyone," in a group chat.
6: Wang is to plead guilty. She faces 10 years in prison. It's being described as a gut punch to the two major political parties in Great Britain as Nigel Farage's populist party dominated recent local elections. AFN Steve Jordal reports Brits have apparently had enough of the liberal British immigration policies.
9: British Prime Minister Keir Starmer's Labour Party and the Conservative Tories lost more than 2,000 local council seats in last Thursday's elections. Nigel Farage's Reform Party picked up more than 1,400 of them. Gary Bauer of American Values says it was a seismic shift in British politics.
10: A populist party molded almost entirely after the populist themes of Donald Trump took seats away from both of those parties.
9: He says both British and American media outlets are ignoring the reason for the shift, a tidal wave of immigration, particularly from Islamic countries. Rape gangs have terrorized British teenage girls with impunity. British churches have given way to mosques and imams advocating the destruction of the West.
10: Britain, like every other country in Europe and in the United States, there is deep concern that Western civilization is being buried by an avalanche, a tidal wave of third world immigration, mainly coming from Islamic countries. And those immigrants have values totally alienated from the values of the West.
9: Prime Minister Keir Starmer is resisting the call to resign. Bauer says the same pressure is mounting in other European countries, and the EU is sitting on a powder keg.
10: If it doesn't make a difference, we will see relatively soon civil wars breaking out in one or more European countries.
6: Starmer insisted again today that he has no intention of resigning as calls grew louder within his Labour Party for him to step aside. Amazon is preparing to offer deliveries in half an hour or less, for an extra fee, of course. It's opening small order processing hubs in dozens of U.S. and foreign cities to achieve the goal. See more news at AFN.net.
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12: The scriptures tell us that blessed is the man or woman that has a quiver full of kids. A quiver full of kids. That would be at least six. Well, Susanna Wesley had 11, I believe. And so many others have had many, many kids. But what happens if you have kids and they grow up and they're not like the kids you thought you were training to grow up? They grow up to be something other than what you expected. Now what? Not all of them grow up like Susanna Wesley's kids or like even the matter of Jonathan Edwards' kids, who ended up producing so many, many college presidents and even vice presidents of the United States. But what happens if you have an adult child that grows up and doesn't want to act like, well, the child that you thought they would be? How do you resolve conflicts and find peace and hope with adult children? This is one of the strangest, one of the most difficult things that parents have to deal with. And today on Viewpoint, Kathy Cook is joining us, Dr. Cook is joining us to tell us exactly

0: We have 10 grandchildren, 2 great-grandchildren, and all that out there is not necessarily great. And so it's a challenge. It's a challenge always. The Bible says, train up your children in the way they should go, and when they're old, they will not depart from it. I think that's more of a declaration that this is most likely to happen, mm-hmm. not an absolute promise. What say you?
1: Oh, definitely. What we know from that scripture is that they'll have the wisdom in their mind, heart, spirit, soul, if it was taught to them, but that doesn't necessarily mean they're going to follow it day by day. And I would also say that, you know, have we taught it, explained it, amplified it, mentored and taught for it, or have we just lived a model of truth before them? That's going to be weak. Kids need to hear from our mouth, this is the way you should go.
0: This is the way you should go. Walk ye in it. But the talk that we have given doesn't always produce the walk that we had hoped for, does it?
1: Right. And we have to understand as parents that there are other influences on our children and over our children, more so now than ever before because of social media. And, we do the very best we can. We raise them up to believe these things, to walk in these ways, to understand that the family values matter. And then there's independence. And let me remind all of our listeners that there is, you know, this launching idea is God's design. You've always known it. You know, the Facebook post just cracked me up when they say, you know, slow down, children. You know, don't grow up so fast. Did you not know this would happen? You know, so have you not been prepared to have a different life yourself once your children are out of the home? It's awkward. It can be difficult, but this is what's supposed to happen. They're supposed to launch. We're supposed to change our relationship with them, even though it's hard and awkward and can be really challenging.
0: Well, you know, they say the phrase is always around let go and let God.
1: Mm-hmm.
0: Well, so if that's true, let go and let God, then what's the role of the parent, the continuing role of the parent, even as your child has grown up?
1: Right. We need to change from an active parent. I actually say at the beginning of the book that the noun parent, you'll always have that noun. Your kids will always have the noun child. But you don't parent verb unless invited to do so. You guide, counsel, suggest, build up, cheer, mentor, teach, but you don't parent because you're not controlling them like you thought you were. You were never really in control, let's admit that, you know, God was. But now you need to take on a role of coach, mentor, advisor, sounding board, and you have to choose to be satisfied by that. And if you're not satisfied by that, they will begin to ignore you and you'll have nothing, which is mm-mm-mm. really bad, obviously.
0: So what we're talking then is about the issue of authority.
1: Yes.
0: When your child has passed the age of majority, you gradually lose your authority in the sense that you thought you had it as a parent. And now your authority is only by worthy of your example that you have given over the years. And you've got to rest in that. Is that what you're saying?
1: I think that's very, very well put. And we have to realize that's good. But if we've met our needs with our authority, like if our whole security is our children are wonderful, my identity is I'm a mom, my belonging, I'm their mom. Look at them. They're amazing. My purpose is to raise them and look at how well they're doing. And my competence is I'm a really good mom. Or I could have done all of that for the dad who's listening, then who are we? But that's inappropriate. That's idol worship. God didn't give you children so that they would meet your needs. And it's not their job to make you look good as a mom. But if that's what was happening, and I understand it, this is why I do what I do here at Celebrate Kids. I understand that, but it's unhealthy. And we need to let them launch, and we need to let them walk in the valley every once in a while because that's how they grow up. That's biblical.
0: Okay.
1: So we need to make sure. Go ahead.
0: No, that's when you use the word launch. We have a situation now where social experts, observers are saying that one of the premier characteristics of millennials and yes, Generation Z is failure to launch.
1: Mm-hmm.
0: They don't either want to launch, don't feel like they're able to launch, want to pretend that they're launching while remaining under your tent, but not under your authority. How does a parent deal with all that?
1: With prayer, right?
0: Okay.
1: You know, and I
0: in other words, men ought always to pray and not to faint.
1: Right. I mean, I think you earn

0: the right to be heard the older that they are, and we need to understand that. And, you know, they're not launching well, partly because we have done all the thinking for them. And if you have been, and I wrote a whole book on resilient kids, if you have overparented them, and if you have helicoptered and smothered them, you know, and again, this was parenting that you thought was good. I'm not saying you did anything intentionally wrong. But if you were the kind of mom or dad who, you know, move the juice, hey, grab your lunch, hey, soccer tryouts are Saturday, do you want to go to the backyard and practice? If you did all the thinking for them, which you thought was good parenting, and it might have been, and the children didn't resent it back then for the most part, they were grateful for your help, but that caused them to be weak and fragile because now they don't know how on their own to think and reason and figure out how the world works. And now they're fearful. And if you continue to smother, they'll resent you. So it's awkward because you want to help them. But if they thought that, if they think the only kind of parent you can be is an overparent, a smothering parent, they might walk away from you because they don't want that anymore. They need to grow up by failing, if you will, making some mistakes. The Bible's real clear. James chapter 1, Romans chapter 5. We develop endurance, hope, character, and faith when we struggle and succeed at it. So we need to let them grow, and then they'll launch. But if we don't let them, they won't.
1: So smother love is not God love. We'll be right back after this, friends, with Kathy Cook, Dr. Kathy Cook, with her wisdom and understanding with regard to dealing with our adult kids. We'll be right back.
2: Once upon a time, children could pray and read their Bibles in school. Divorces were practically unknown, as was child abuse. 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
1: Welcome back to Viewpoint. I'm Chuck Crismeyer. We're talking about resolving conflict and finding peace and hope with adult children. 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Box 70879, Richmond, Virginia, 23255, writing a check at $6 for postage and handling. It might be the cheapest way to get resolved, get some help for this very challenging situation that many, many a parent is dealing with. So, Kathy, it's good to have you on the program here today. As a good trial lawyer, such as I have been, I also always have to qualify an expert witness for her expertise. So, listen, how long have you been involved in counseling kids or counseling parents with regard to kids?
0: Well, let me think. My ministry is 34 years old, which is amazing. Prior to that, I was a professor, school board member, teacher, and coach. So I have invested my entire career, my entire life, really in the family dynamic, and it's a real privilege to do. So this is my ninth book, and I speak, you know, worldwide and every state. It's just a privilege to be in front of parents of all ages and in churches, schools, conventions, conferences. Just came back from a large homeschool convention. So I'm working with parents of all aged people.
1: Well, you're the founder of Celebrate Kids. What's that all about?
0: Yeah, it's what we do here. We do believe in celebrating kids. I'm an author, podcaster, teacher at conventions. I work with youth pastors. I do pro-life work. I work with kids in chapel talks or youth group presentations in churches. Do a lot of parent education sponsored by Christian schools and churches or, again, events. And it's just a privilege. I want kids celebrated for who they are and not just for what they do.
1: Okay.
0: I want kids celebrated the way Jesus did. You know, Jesus celebrated kids when they were the forgotten generation. But when Jesus said, you know, when the learned men, the disciples asked Jesus, who among us is the greatest, he called up a child.
1: Right.
0: And I just imagine them whispering, did he hear the question right? You know, it shouldn't be a child. But Jesus celebrated kids when they were ignored by others, and we should be doing that too. We've got to pay attention to our kids, and then, of course, we have to pay attention to our parents.
1: My wife, Kathy, is involved. In fact, her name is Kathy as well. And she is involved with several women's groups. And one of the things that she comments to me about after meeting in these various groups is how concerned the various women are in these groups about their adult kids.
0: Right.
1: It's a matter of almost universal concern. Is it really that big a deal?
0: It's pretty epidemic that our parents and adult children are not getting along. For the parents who get along, praise the Lord. But it's very sadly, and there are two or three main reasons that I think that the adult children are trying to separate, and we can talk about those, but it is sadly an epidemic. Yeah.
1: We find that also in the scriptures. In fact, we find that David had some problems with his own kids. Yes. In fact, so much so that his son Absalom rose up against him and was going to have him killed.
0: Yes.
1: This is something that the Bible doesn't hide from us. There are situations where the kids rise up. We find a fellow, a high priest, his name was Eli, and he had some kids that were pretty wicked, and they were trying to rule in the church and committing fornication, adultery, and all kinds of nasty things, and Eli had no control over them, but he had not exercised the authority that he did have, and God judged him for it. So to what extent is God going to judge us for the kids that are responding in rebellion? Interesting question.
0: Boy, that's a relevant and an important question.
1: Sorry to hit you with that one, but...
0: Well, no, that's why I'm here. That's hard. You know, the first thing I think of is God's grace and mercy. Like, praise the Lord. He understands situations, and he is full of grace and mercy. He is also truth. And I praise God for that.
1: But he gave no grace or mercy to Eli. He said, you have not done what you should have done as my high priest and as a father, and therefore there isn't going to be a single descendant that you're going to have that's going to live to see the light of day.
0: Yeah, he may do that for some who are listening. That is his right. So let's change as quickly as we can, right? Let's let's remove sin from our lives. Let's ask to be forgiven. Let's live on a different path. Let's admit where we have fallen. And, you know, the hope for the adult parent who's listening or the parent who's listening is, you know, the kid has always been your guinea pig. You know, your firstborn has always been a guinea pig. And so you're still learning how to parent an adult child and how not to parent. And the adult children are learning how to be adult children. This is awkward and it is difficult.
1: Uh-huh.
0: But, man, we can't lose hope. I think what God's going to be really saddest about maybe is that we lose hope in him. We can't hope in our children and we can't hope in ourselves. We're not worthy of that. But we can hope in God, and I think he must be very disturbed and disappointed when we have given up on him because we've tried different things and it doesn't appear to be working, and so we just stop trying. That's not right.
1: Right. That's not right either. So God, as a father, kept trying. Finally, he realized, you know, my kids don't want to follow me. He did. The whole Old Testament shows us that God's kids didn't want to follow him. Very few of them really followed him. What does that say to us, if anything?
0: Well,
1: another curveball.
0: I mean, well, you know, pride, right? Like, if we're prideful, we can figure this all out. I mean, pride is why does God hate it? It's because it wrecks everything. Pride wrecks families. Pride wrecks today and tomorrow. Pride causes us to be unteachable, and we don't take risks, and we don't grow, and we don't love well. We think that we're worthy of all praise, and so nobody else is. No, so I think a lot of this is rooted in pride, rooted in a lack of teachability and a lack of acceptance of our situation. We don't move forward with hope. There's a lot there that I could. That's where my brain goes, though. Is again, it's pride. It's a lack of hope. We're not teachable. We're uniquely different. No, we're not.
1: Okay, well, that actually kind of plays into your chapter that says, look honestly at yourself. You must examine yourself at least as much as you critique your adult children. Why is that?
0: Oh, my goodness. Amen. Well, again, I wrote the book primarily for parents, although adult children have read it and are telling me really good things about their reactions.
1: Wait a minute. Are you giving the adult kids excuses now?
0: No.
1: Okay.
0: The parents often think the children are at fault.
1: Uh-huh.
0: Children think the parents are at fault.
1: Right.
0: But it's not. That's why I write in the book about blame shifting. It's killing us. We have got to be humble and believe that maybe we have done some things wrong. Now, most parents who've done things wrong didn't intentionally do anything wrong.
1: Right.
0: I write boldly about that. Now, if you did do something intentionally wrong, own it. Ask to be forgiven if sin was present in that situation. But most parents parented the way that they knew how. They've never intentionally been bad at it. Things just have happened and snowballed. Now, again, there might be some people listening where they admit, no, I really did sin against my kids. I was not effective and not good at this. Then own that, ask to be forgiven. That would be a given. But in most cases, it's just a lack of wisdom, a lack of information, an inability to love the unlovable in different situations, and it was awkward. But that chapter, too, people have wanted to skip it, but when they don't skip it, they're grateful for it. We have got to be willing to look at ourselves.
1: Yeah,
0: and
1: well, you know,
0: say,
1: I'm thinking, Kathy, that this might be a really big situation, particularly if God tells us how to parent, which he does. The simplicity of it is not only you're supposed to love your kids, but even more than that, you're supposed to discipline them. You're supposed to train them up in the way of the Lord. You're supposed to not cease from disciplining them in the sense that you don't spare the rod or you will spoil the child. The Bible also says that if you do not parent that way, you actually hate your child.
0: Mm-hmm.
1: Now, how does an adult child respond then when a parent has refused to parent God's way, even while claiming to be a believer?
0: Right. They will walk away, most likely, especially if they know that their parents were not following the Lord's way. If a parent raises children in the faith, if they're believers, if they're trying to model God's ways and God's will, and they don't follow through in the best ways, the kid may figure that out and they will resent that. That's certainly true. What becomes really awkward is that you can't parent in the same way now. If you weren't following God's way, and we understand that, it's hard, who knows? Maybe you weren't even a believer when you raised your kids, but now you're a believer, and now you're looking back with tremendous regret. Be careful of judging yourself for things that were not yours, right? You did the very best that you
1: knew. But how about if you're a believer? See, 99% of those that are listening to this program over the past 32 years are believers.
0: Right, but were they believers back when their kids were 5, 6, and 7? Not necessarily. Now, if they were, did they know those scriptures? Were they in a church that taught those beliefs and those disciplines? This, again, I hear from people all the time who weep with me that they got it wrong, but they didn't know what was right.
1: What if they did know what was right and they didn't like it? It didn't feel good to them. They thought they could become their parents' friend or their kid's friend rather than their parent.
0: Right. Then they need to repent of that, and they need to say to their kids, I was wrong, I was lazy, I was disobedient, I was immature in my faith, I did not do this well, please forgive me. And then they need to turn back to God and say, man, I am so sorry that I let you down, and I am more disappointed than you're disappointed in the fact that my kids are not walking with you. So no, we got to own it, and we've got to ask to be forgiven.
1: Yeah.
0: We work to reconcile, we work to restore those relationships. And we deeply apologize, and then we prove to our kids that we're going to get it right from going forward.
1: Listen more, talk less.
0: Yes.
1: In other words, as a parent of an adult child, you no longer have the ability to speak into the child's life. Is that what you're saying?
0: You earn the right to be heard. I have written in many of my books to listen longer, no matter the age of your kid.
1: Uh-huh.
0: Seriously, we need to honor them by wanting to hear them. And what I say in this book is you listen to understand. You don't listen to judge. And you don't listen to reply with your best instruction. You listen to understand. If your child loves you enough to pour their heart out to you about their relationship, their finances, their career, their educational path. The first words out of your mouth, thank you for sharing with me. I love knowing what's going on with you. Are you needing to vent, or do you want some input? And if they say not,
1: okay, so
0: yes,
1: I have to ask whether they want some input. Otherwise, you're just a listening ear.
0: Well, yes. I believe that adult children resent it when we parent and they're already adults. You might believe that you've done some things badly, and you know that your kids are immature. They're 26, they're 21, they're 32, and they're making, you know, less than great decisions, and you think you have all the answers. They consider it disrespectful for you to offer input that they've not asked for. This is clearly in the research that we've done. And if you want to restore your relationship where they will trust you with more of their wisdom, more of their information, then we need to be willing to hear. We need to seek understanding and clarity. And then we say, hey, would you want some input? And this is really hard, Chuck, but if they say not yet, we say, okay, I'm available and I'm here, but let's change the subject.
1: All right. So when you see your adult child running into the street in front of a semi,
0: yeah,
1: which can happen. I mean, I'm using that figuratively. You realize, you see that they're heading for massive destruction. Then what? You keep your mouth shut, or do you speak up?
0: I would yell stop, but I wouldn't elaborate. Based on my work, I would yell stop. I might say, that's not a good direction for you to go in, and you know that it's not a good direction. Now, don't be careful of saying, I've told you before. Be careful of saying, I'm glad you're finally rid of that relationship. My goodness, he wasn't good for you. But be careful of coming across again as a know-it-all judge. Because the adult children are telling me that they have not appreciated the weight of being responsible for mom's joy.
1: Mm-mm.
0: So you got to be really careful.
1: Wow.
0: It's hard.
1: This is hard. Tough talk for troubled times, sister. It really is.
0: It was a hard book to write.
1: The book, Resolve Conflict and Find Peace and Hope with Adult Children, $15. 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We'll be right back.
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1: Some adult children want to talk forever. Others don't want to talk at all. How do you deal with a situation like that, Dr. Cook?
0: Ask me that question again. Are you saying they don't want to talk at all? Right. Oh, my goodness, my friend.
1: How about one that wants to talk for hours on end but doesn't want instruction?
0: Yeah, then we're sad. And we pray that their heart would soften, that they would recognize that we have wisdom. We have to make sure we're not judging them. This is why they're closing their ears, perhaps. We are grateful for what we have. I write in the book about being grateful for what you have rather than only disappointed with what you don't have.
1: Well, that's a very important thing.
0: Thank you. Look for the growth that you see. Celebrate it. Thank them for reaching out. You miss them. Just say, hey, you know, I knew our relationship would change when you moved out and got your own job and, you know, perhaps they're married. Like, I knew our relationship would change, but man, I just got to tell you, I miss you. Like, I don't need to be in your business. I know that you're an adult, but I'd love to know more about what's going on.
1: Uh-huh.
0: Do you miss knowing what's going on with me? Do you miss what's going on with your grandmother? We used to, you know, when you lived here, I would be able to update you regularly. Do you ever think about her? Like, we can ask some of those questions, but we have to really be careful. It feels disrespectful to them when we instruct without them asking for it. It makes them feel weak, and no adult wants to feel weak, especially with their parents.
1: Wow. You're talking some tough stuff for a lot of parents out there.
0: I am, and yet I wrote the book because parents of adults are asking for input. And we need to understand, again, that this is hard. And, you know, it's not. We don't have to look back and what did we do wrong? It is possible you did nothing wrong. It's possible you raised them up in the nurture of the Lord. It's possible you took them to church and Sunday school. It's possible that you trained them in how to change a tire and change the oil. It's possible that you fed them well and that you've been available to them. But there's so many voices in the culture today. And there's so much that, you know, there's right and there's wrong, and there's different, and it's just hard.
1: And so many different personality types.
0: Yes, that's true, too. And we need to understand that they're going to be, you know, all of us, probably everybody listening probably went through some season where we were lost. It didn't last as long as some of our adult children are demonstrating lostness. But we don't need to panic. God's still on the throne. He's not surprised. He loves them more than we ever would or could. And we need to turn them over. I have a whole release, as you know, in chapter one, a release them to the Lord declaration, because it can't be about us.
1: You talk about grief, how to handle grief. And one of the illustrations that you give is being cut off from your grandchildren.
0: Mm-hmm.
1: I have heard many a story about that. How do you deal with that?
0: Oh, you own the sadness. Yeah, there's a chapter on grief, because grief is not just for the loss of life. It's for the loss of relationships, the loss of dreams, the loss of hope, the loss of expectation. When your grandkids are cut off, if you can say to your adult children, I am sad for the decision you've made. I don't understand it. I was looking forward to relating well to your children and being a grandmother and going to their school programs. I don't understand it. Can you help me understand? Is there something I've done wrong? What I write in the book about the reality that a lot of our adult parents have reimagined the story, and they're cutting us off and cutting off the grandkids because they see their upbringing in a very different way from what was true, because they're believing the liar and the lie. And if you have a chance to say that to them, please say it. If you can't say it because they won't hear it, then you pray for your grandchildren. You pray the word. You pray with their name in the scripture. You pray specifically for them, and you pray boldly that God will surround them with his people who will show them the delight of the Lord. You may not be the one to win them to Christ. You may not be the one to win them back to the church, but you can pray. God hears your prayers. He loves the grandchildren more than you ever could. And you pray, Father God, I pray that my son's soccer coach would be a believer. I pray that my child will play softball with believers, and that they will have a joy in them that is compelling to my granddaughter. And that you will ask the kind of question that would allow the softball mate to say, man, I go to church. Do you want to go to church with me? Or we have this thing called Vacation Bible School that's really fun. Do you want to come? And I pray, Father God, that my children, the parents of my precious granddaughter, will say yes. Help me in humility not need to be the one. But pray, Father God, that you'll surround them with others that can be the one.
1: Wow. Okay. Now, adult kids will sometimes lead you into grief.
0: Oh, yeah.
1: And that grief may be different for a mother or a grandmother than for a grandfather.
0: Mm-hmm.
1: Women are much more emotional, much more deeply rooted in, shall we say, mothering. They have a different viewpoint on those relationships, often than fathers and grandfathers do. So it seems to me that perhaps a father, grandfather, has an additional challenge into how to help a mother or grandmother cope with the grief that she feels in the breakdown of relationship with her kids.
0: That's a really sensitive statement. I love that. You're exactly right. The mom and the grandmother will often feel it way deeper. They will often feel more responsible. They are the nurturers. They probably were the more active parent between a mom and a dad. So, yeah, for the husband, father, grandfather figure to hug and to listen to the spouse, for the dad to listen to the mom, for the husband to listen to the wife and say, yeah, how is this making you feel? And to support them. And one of the things I say boldly in the book is that you need to remember that you're more than a mom. And this is where the dad, the husband, could be a blessing, not in judgment, not to say, hey, being a mom, just give it up. It's not happening right now. Don't ever say that. They're always going to want the relationship back. But remember that you're also a choir member and you're a volunteer at the county food bank and you're a greeter in the children's wing on a Wednesday night. And remember how you're volunteering to serve our neighbor who had knee surgery in Kent Garden, and she's so upset that there are going to be weeds because she loves her flowers. Like, remember, sweetheart, you're so many other things. Lean into those things. Like, I think God is sad when the sadness overtakes us and we become nothing.
1: Yeah.
0: Don't give the power over to your adult kids like that.
1: Mm.
0: They're making choices that grieve you, and that's right to be grieved, and you can be sad. You can even be angry, but don't be despairing, because God is so much more than this, and he created you for so much more.
1: Yeah.
0: I think if you're grieving and you've lost hope of everything, that's idol worship.
1: Well, it's interesting because we look in the scripture and we find how God grieved. As a father,
0: yes.
1: He grieved over Israel. Israel, he called it his son. He took his son out of Egypt, and yet he grieved over them from the very get-go in those first 40 years. In fact, they went through a wilderness experience precisely because they didn't follow the ways of their father. They didn't do the will of God. And so they had to go through these trying experiences, and over again, God says as a father, look, I did this for you. I performed miracles in front of you. I did this. I did this. I loved you. And look, you've rejected me at every turn. Can you imagine God's grief?
0: Totally. Oh, no, man, I can't imagine. It's so immense. His heart is so for us. I can only imagine. In fact, I say all the time that the cost of deep love is deep grief.
1: And, wow. Now, there's a very important statement. Say that again.
0: Yeah. The cost of deep love is deep grief. But I wouldn't not love in order to prevent the grief. Deep, intimate, authentic love is important, and it's what we're called to. Created in God's image, he is love. So we will love. If we don't love, we will be broken by that.
1: Rejection is a huge thing, isn't it?
0: Oh, it is. And it's just, oh, my goodness. And then we analyze, well, why are they making these decisions? You know, we may never know.
1: Yeah.
0: We may never know.
1: You know, Jesus, people like to think of Jesus, gentle Jesus, sweet and mild. But just before his crucifixion, he was looking over Jerusalem, and he cried out. It was a deep, guttural cry. He said, how I would have gathered you like a chicken gathers its chicklets under its wings, but you would not.
0: Right.
1: Oh, can you imagine? I feel his pain.
0: Right, right. No, it's very real. It's exhausting to have deep feelings. And I want to say again that we have a tendency to analyze. We don't want to feel, so we analyze. Or because we feel, we analyze. And I just want to say to our listeners that you might not ever understand why your adult children have made the decisions they've made. Don't let that wreck you, ruin you, destroy the life that God would want you to live. It's a very, very hard thing to live even though your grandchildren are not a part of your life. But I think we must. I don't want you to give so much power to the devil.
1: Yep.
0: That the lack of commitment, relationship, and love destroys you. Walk on the narrow path in another direction and do what you can do. And hope. Hope in God that there'll be a change, a perspective someday. It might be that when your grandchildren become 18 and are adults and have freedom, that they'll reach out to you.
1: Well, what about we were talking early on about the failure to launch. One of the characteristics is that we've got kids in their upper 20s, in their 30s, and even their 40s that are still living at home. Does the parent have any authority in a situation like that? How is a parent supposed to handle that? Do you kick them out of the house? Do you say, hey, it's time for you to launch, get out of here, be a man, be a, you know, live up to your responsibility. You say you're an adult. How about living like it? What do you say? What do you do?
0: Yeah, it becomes really, really hard. If you've taught them how to be an adult, and that sounds so bizarre to say, if they understand how to handle finances and they have work ethic and they have a job, yeah, what are they doing at home? Now, you can decide about this. Maybe your home is large enough and they have an independent space and they have a bedroom and they've turned another bedroom into a living room for them with your permission, and they're not smothering you and they're not depending upon you for everything. Maybe there are blessings in that.
1: Well,
0: maybe
1: is that a wise thing for a parent to do? Or is that selfishly motivated? The parent wants to use the child for their own benefit,
0: right,
1: or isn't willing to release that child and say, you know, for your very best interest, I've got to ask you to leave by such and such a time. We'll talk about this after we get back, friends, and we'll talk also about the matter of politics and other kinds of lifestyle hot topics that are separating kids, adult kids, from their parents. We'll be right back.
4: Have you ever considered what the early church was like? Many people are developing a heart longing for a greater fulfillment in our practices as Christians. A recent study showed 53,000 people a week are leaving the back door of America's churches in frustration. What is going on? Why has there not been even a 1% gain among followers of Christ in the last 25 years? Could it be that God is seeking to restore first century Christianity for the 21st century? Jesus said, I'll build my church. Is Christ by his Spirit stirring to prepare the church for the 21st century? The early church prayed together and broke bread from house to house. They were family, and it was said by all who observed, behold how they love one another. Incredible.
3: But the same can be found right now. 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We can revive first century Christianity for the 21st century.
4: It's about people, not programs. It's about a body, not a building.
3: 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Click Sell Church.
1: There's a lot of potential pain in our conversation here today concerning parents, grandparents dealing with adult children, grandchildren, and this is just the world that we're living in. Kathy, we were talking about an adult child that is living in the home. Maybe in their late 20s, their 30s, maybe even up to 40s. Is it a wise thing to continue to have that child in the home unless they have a disability?
0: I have some friends who have actually done that, and there's no disability, and it's worked out really well. Their home is large enough. There's enough maturity and obedience on every side, if you will, and it's worked out really well for them. And so I don't want to present the idea that it can never work. But it often will be challenging. You know, you have to have discussions. I talk in the book about drawing up a contract and having an agreement that this is the kind of money you're going to contribute to the household expenses.
1: Right.
0: You know, we expect you to help with chores. You got to point out, you know, do you want them to have dinner with you every other night?
1: But is that kind of thing stunting to the child so that the child becomes ever more just a child and never grows up?
0: It can for some kids. They can take advantage of it. They don't have to launch. They don't have to develop independence. In other cases, they go out and they have a job and they have friends, and it's actually just good. It just is a living arrangement. So it's hard for me to say. I think the motivation of the kid for living at home is important to consider. Are they lazy? Do they want everything handed to them on a silver platter? That's inappropriate. Or are they looking for a goal and they need money, and staying at home is going to be really healthy for them? And maybe they have a parent whose finance is has health issues and would benefit from being at home. So I think it depends on a variety of situations.
1: You know,
0: what parents need to understand, I mean, parents need to understand that children do need to grow up. That is God's design.
1: Exactly.
0: That is
1: so important to say.
0: Yeah, it is.
1: We don't give birth to a child to maintain childhood for the rest of their life. We don't raise up a child. We don't disciple a child spiritually in order to become our slave spiritually. No, to become an adult, to be wise and responsible as a Christian adult. You know, all of this reminds me, Kathy, of a song of yesteryear. He is 20 and 11, 2 times 6 and 2 times 7. He's a young thing and cannot leave his mother. That would be 54 years of age. I figured it out. But there are people like that. This is an age right now where there is much of that kind of dependency on parents. What say you?
0: I think it's often, and I don't say this lightly, I think it's often the fault of the parent whose only identity has been mom. It's usually the mom. Their security is in their children's behavior. Their identity is, I'm a mom. Their belonging is to the child.
1: Well
0: their purpose is to parent. And their competence is, I'm a mom. That's inappropriate. That's idol worship. That's expecting a child to provide for you what God is designed to provide. He needs to be your security. He gives identity. He provides belonging. He gives purpose. And he is your competence. So often it is the reality that the parent has not grown up or the parent has not developed a full life, and the kid knows it, and the kid feels some responsibility, and the kid stays home because the mom has actually blackmailed them into being home, if you will. You know, I can't live without you. That's
1: maybe dad has addicted the kids to trust his financial largesse and therefore impaired the child from ever growing up and becoming a responsible adult.
0: Yes, that's a fair statement as well. It can be the dad involved. And then what does the kid do? The kid, adult children have said to me, if I'm afraid if I move out, my mom will kill herself. And I don't think that's I don't think that's super common, but I think that is reality. And then again, if we haven't taught the child how to make decisions, how to handle valley experiences, the child is fearful. The child would rather be successful at home than a failure outside of the home. So it is awkward.
1: So now, in other words, the proverbial apron strings have turned from fabric in order to chain link. They're so tight.
0: And I don't think it's super common. But I think it's something that we can bring up. I think more common would be difficulty relating because of disagreements over any number of things.
1: You mean like politics and lifestyle and all that kind of thing?
0: Sure. That's real. That's real.
1: In fact, it's more than just real. It's traumatic. I hear parents continually talk about how they can't even talk with their kids anymore. The kids, for instance, went off to the college that the parent financed only to have them equipped to despise the kingdom of God, to reject biblical authority, and then the parent can't understand why the kid comes back and rejects everything that the parent stood for. This is a very troubling thing.
0: Oh, it is, and we've got to grieve that. We can be angry for a season and sad, and we can grieve. And again, you know, don't look back with shame and regret. Like, if you allowed them to go to a college, you thought it was going to be okay. This is where parents, I write in the book, don't look back with today's wisdom and judge yourself too harshly. You chose your alma mater. It was a great college for you. Or you allowed them to go to this school, you researched it, you vetted it, you had no idea what the faculty was going to, you know, teach your kids. And so we can be sad and we can be disappointed. We can even be mad for a season. But again, it's not something you intentionally saw coming, or you would have prevented it. Most likely you would have tried to.
1: And how about the son or daughter that says, you know what, I'm going to move in with my boyfriend. I'm going to move in with my girlfriend.
0: Right.
1: Now what do you do?
0: Right. You let them, if you can, you let them know, I'm disappointed in your choice. And be careful of, we raised you better than that. That doesn't do anybody any good. They know how they were raised. So, but you can express your disappointment. And they're going to say, oh, well, we're going to save a lot of money. And we're going to get
1: How about God's authority on it? Biblical authority on it. Should the parent express that?
0: Carefully. You know, if they're Christ followers, now, are they believers in name only? Have you seen fruit? Are there other places in their life that you see them acting on their biblical understanding?
1: Mm-hmm.
0: You can then say, I'm shocked or I'm disappointed that you would grieve God like this.
1: Okay, that's a good way to put it.
0: I don't understand why you wouldn't place your relationship with Christ first.
1: Mm-hmm. Okay.
0: You know, I would communicate that.
1: That's a good answer.
0: Oh, thank you, sir. I might say that without the girlfriend or boyfriend being there.
1: Right.
0: I might do a one-on-one with my kid, and I'm just sad that God's opinion of you doesn't matter anymore.
1: Wow. That's about as strong as you can say. It does no more good than just preaching.
0: Right.
1: And I think you've responded very wisely there. Okay, now,
0: Thank you.
1: The child who, having been raised in a biblically focused home where the parents raised the kids in church with the same teaching? I'll give you an illustration. My father was a pastor, 50 years, five kids. We all grew up in the, with the same parents. We all grew up with the same teaching, both my past, my father as a pastor, my mother leading us in understanding, memorizing the scripture, teaching us moral authority, and all of those things. But of the five children, only three ended up following the Lord. Two became radically prodigal. One was prodigal for most of the person's life until breast cancer came along. And it has been a very painful situation. How to understand a situation like that?
0: We may never understand it, and that's really hard, right? We want to look back and go, well, I actually write in the book about don't parent with the if onlys. You know, if only we would have not changed churches when we did.
1: Right.
0: Oh, if only I wouldn't have moved across the country. Maybe that's what did it. Be really careful of that. You may never understand. You pray optimistically for the future rather than judging the past. Mm-hmm. You have conversations if you can. We're all individuals. We have personalities. We have learning styles. We have spiritual gifts. We have the gifts from Ephesians 2:10. We have relationships. We have no idea who our kids are paying attention to at school. You know, which teacher misled them? Which relationship at work brought them down? There's all kinds of things that happen there. We are responsible for what we're responsible for, which is biblical truth. Teaching it, not just living it out, but communicating it with truth. Also, really interesting, Chuck, relationships among siblings matter. The oldest kid, the youngest kid, the male and the female relationships, there's relationships there that matter. There's all kinds of things that can happen, and I do want parents to be responsible. I want parents to do the best that they can do, and chapter two is own your stuff. Don't shift blame, but I'm also saying you might never know what happened. So you walk forward with your head held high.
1: Yeah.
0: Did you do what you could do? Did you pray? Did you lead them in scripture? Did you worship as a family? Yes or no? You know, how active were you as a believer yourself as an example? And then we continue to pray. Again, we honor God by saying they're your kids, and I'm trusting you to help me raise them, you know? It becomes so challenging. But I don't, like, I ended the book with the whole chapter on hope, because if that's the story, and this is, I grieve that for you and your siblings and your parents, can we still hope in God? Yes. Because he's not surprised. Why he allows things to happen, I don't know.
1: Yeah.
0: But
1: One of the most grievous things that I had to endure was to watch my youngest brother, who I had befriended all of my life in ways that his siblings did not. And, you know, he seemed to be a good person. He didn't go to church, although when my parents were older, he took them to church every week.
0: Cool.
1: And I sat with him in the last weeks of melanoma. And he said, Chuck, please don't talk to me anymore about Christ and Christianity. Because here's what he said. Since the age of 15, I have never believed. I was blown away. Just blown away.
0: Yeah.
1: Talk about grief.
0: Yeah.
1: Talk about grief.
0: Yeah.
1: And I'll tell you, here, doing what I do here, having left the practice of law at the height of my career after 20 years, and for 31 years now, pleading this ultimate cause of a lifetime to a jury of my peers, the church in America, I feel the grief. I do. And it's very hard. You say here, I'm looking right now in your book right now, Finding Hope When Life Unravels. The truth is that most of our miracles come from long obedience in the same direction. That's faith, isn't it? Faith is a long obedience in the same direction, and that's what God calls us to, notwithstanding what seems to happen.
0: Right, right. Yeah, we got to, it's what honors him, and that's what I think we're called to do. Yeah.
1: Well, this discussion is rather sobering, but it also is helpful and hopeful. And friends, it's not easy. There's hardship. There's pain. There is pain. God felt that pain.
0: Mm-hmm.
1: He actually hung his own son on the cross to take that burden. And Jesus, hanging there, said, "Father, forgive them, for they know not what they do."
0: Amen.
1: They know not what they do. That's a parent crying out, "Father, somehow reach to them, forgive them. Help me not to stand in the way and be an offense. Help me to be your hand extended, your voice extended, and help me to do it with wisdom and righteousness, so that I don't become a rock of offense." What else can I say, Kathy?
0: Oh, I think that covers it. I think that was great. Yeah.
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1: For American Family News, I'm Robert Thornton. Secretary of War Pete Hegseth and other Pentagon officials testified before Senate Appropriations Subcommittee about the $1.5 trillion defense budget request. Hegseth says the Trump administration is focused on allies that are able to support the U.S.
2: The number of flags involved in an operation are not the goal. The goal is the number of capable formations. Who can actually fight alongside the American fighting man and woman, so it's not just us all the time.
1: It comes as President Trump has repeatedly threatened to leave NATO and has moved to withdraw at least 5,000 troops from Germany. The president has criticized NATO for not helping the U.S. secure the Strait of Hormuz during the war with Iran. But European leaders stressed that NATO is a defensive alliance and that the U.S. and Israel did not consult any of them before starting the conflict. Hegseth also did not say anything about the next steps in Iran. A top health official for President Trump resigns. Here's Fox's Jared Halpern.
3: The head of the Food and Drug Administration, Dr. Marty Makary, is stepping down a little more than a year after taking over the regulatory agency.
4: You know, he's a great doctor, and he was having some difficulty, but he's going to go on and he's going to do well.
3: President Trump says the agency's deputy will take over as acting FDA commissioner. Makary drew criticism from some allies of President Trump, who accused Makary of slow-walking approval of some drugs and refusing to put new limits on mifepristone, an abortion medication that has been on the market for 25 years. At the White House, Jared Halpern, Fox News.
1: California Governor Gavin Newsom has launched a first-in-the-nation program that provides free diapers to all new parents. More from AFN's Chris Woodward.
5: Newsom said the program is part of a broader effort to help people in the affordability crisis, adding every baby born in California deserves a healthy start in life, and that means making sure parents have the basics they need from day one. Mary Rose Short of California Right to Life said diapers are not the thing keeping families from welcoming their babies.
6: Governor Newsom stockpiled just a couple of years ago his big headliner that he was working on was stockpiling abortion drugs. But the abortion drug he chose to stockpile was misoprostol, which has never been in legal jeopardy. It's the second drug in the abortion regimen, but it has other uses as well. And so it's not what's at stake. But it just goes to show that he's all about headlines, that he's about press releases and headlines and spending taxpayer money without actually doing anything to help Californians.
5: Newsom is rumored to be eyeing a 2028 run for president. Could this be an effort to get more attention? Short is not ruling it out.
6: I definitely think he's going to run for president, and this could be a way to try to soften the fact that he has been 100% pro-abortion everywhere he's been in office.
5: I'm Chris Woodward.
1: Starbucks is cutting jobs at its Seattle headquarters as former CEO Howard Schultz blasted the city's leadership, accusing its mayor pushing socialist rhetoric that vilifies businesses. He wrote in an op-ed in the Wall Street Journal yesterday that Mayor Katie Wilson has chosen to cast business as a foil rather than a partner, among other things. KOMO News reported that Starbucks is laying off 61 employees due to the reorganization of its technology department at its corporate headquarters. A possible human smuggling case that has left at least 7 people dead in Texas. Fox's Kristen Goodwin has more.
7: Bexar County Sheriff Javier Salazar revealing a 7th body was located north of a Union Pacific rail yard in Laredo, where 6 bodies were found inside a shipping container earlier this week.
8: He may have been either thrown from the train after being found deceased or fell from the train and deceased as a result. We're going to be waiting on the medical examiner.
7: Noting the individual was carrying Mexican identification and the train originated in Del Rio. Immigration and Customs Enforcement is investigating the deaths as a potential human smuggling incident. The Webb County Medical Examiner telling local media an autopsy on one of the bodies revealed the 29-year-old died of heat stroke. Kristen Goodwin, Fox News.
1: Union Pacific said in a statement it was saddened by the incident and is working closely with law enforcement to investigate. That's all our time for now. Find more news at AFN.net.
9: 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Tonight, we're going to be talking with our caller about sexual integrity. And if you'd like to get that Keys for Living book in your hands, you can do that through the ways I just described. Well, June, before we start that topic, we had some people that were asking about biblical hope. Now, since that's the cornerstone of our ministry and even the name of our ministry, Hope for the Heart and Hope in the Night, could you help us by talking about biblical hope?
10: Well, typically when you hear the word hope, you can think of, well, could we meet tomorrow at 3 o'clock? And you could say, well, I hope so. It depends on my schedule. That's kind of maybe yes, maybe no. And I'm going to be very candid. We had the name. I named our ministry Hope for the Heart. And yet I wasn't teaching on it because it was like trying to grab a cloud. I couldn't get a handle on a cloud. Later, I worked this out.

0: a guaranteed hope, not subject to change, but rather anchored in Jesus Christ, the Son of God, and every promise in the Word of God. And that's important. There's a huge difference between cultural hope versus biblical hope. And when you understand that, anything that God tells us is true will be firm and secure. Hebrews 6:19. Listen to this. We have this hope as an anchor of the soul, an anchor for the soul, firm and secure. So clearly, if God is promising us something, it is assured. For example, he says, I know the plans I have for you, plans to prosper you, not to harm you, plans to give you hope and a future. So our responsibility is to yield our will to his will. And I know that many people don't know that they can actually have a relationship with God through Christ. A relationship. I remember hearing this. I had never heard that before. I had been in church. It wasn't a biblical church, meaning it was a mainline denomination, but the Bible was not used. I heard no Bible, with rare exceptions. So the point is, I know what it's like to have, it's kind of like it's cloudy. It's not clear. And I think that's the problem, is we've all been in the same boat with cloudy thinking about hope. The common view of hope in our culture is quite different from Christian hope. And if you live by cultural hope, you're going to have a boat full of wishes, just wishful thinking. And what you hope for will sometimes happen and sometimes not. However, Christian hope is based on the Bible, God's unchanging word. By patiently relying on what God says, we will have all the hope necessary with all the certainty you'll ever need. And that's why it's vital to know what does God actually say in his word. And that is knowable. I know that firsthand.
1: What does it look like to follow the Lord when you're grieving, or anxious, or so stressed out that you don't even know what step to take next? Or what do you say when a friend comes to you with a difficult question about divorce or addiction or abuse? There's no shortage of difficulties we face in life, but thankfully, God's Word speaks to all of them. 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
2: Thanks for tuning in to Hope in the Night with June Hunt. 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

0: 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If you're facing a problem and would like to be a guest on the program to talk to June, please call 1-800-917 or text the word caller to 70919. That phone message or text will start the scheduling process, and then we'll find a time where you can join us. Hope in the Night happens live on the radio 11 p.m. to midnight Central Time. Feel free to adjust that if you live in a different time zone. That's when you'll need to be available to come on the program. But whether you're dealing with a simple biblical question, perhaps a relationship issue, a trauma or a childhood memory that's troubling you, maybe forgiveness issue with a friend that you've had a quarrel with, whatever it is, we're here to help you, and there's no reason for you to try to figure it out yourself or to go down a rabbit hole on the internet. That's why we're here, to offer you biblical hope, practical help with your issue. Well, tonight, let's welcome James to Hope in the Night.
1: Hi, James. Welcome to Hope. How can we help you?
2: Hello. I have a really bad problem with just about constant intrusive thoughts.
1: What type of thoughts? Can you be specific? What types of thoughts are coming into your mind?

0: Well, it's usually sexual in nature. Just about anything that I would be ashamed to think.
1: And that's why they're intrusive. These are thoughts you don't want to have.
0: Right.
1: James, how long has this been going on?
0: About 5 or 6 years now.
1: Mm-hmm. When they first started, was that a surprise to you?
0: Yes.
1: Okay. Now, since you were honest with me, and thank you for your candor to say that they were sexual in nature, I'm going to mention something. I'll ask, has there been activity, sexual activity of this type where you have visual in your mind, you can see scenes from whether it's magazines, programs that you've seen that were sexual in nature, and this is a very common thing that people, many adults and young people, have been exposed to. Were you involved in seeing all kinds of things that were erotic?
0: Yes.
1: Okay.
0: It's from things that I've seen, but it's also just my imagination.
1: Okay. So, things you have seen and then, but also your imagination.
0: Yes.
1: I'm going to share something with you that a lot of people don't know. In fact, I'll even put this in a situation of PTSD, post-traumatic stress disorder. Sometimes that there can be something so dramatic or traumatic that a scene keeps coming back again and again. Even something from childhood. I remember literally being in a car with my mother and my brother, and I was very young, and I remember looking up, and it was at nighttime, and an oil truck had, the driver had fallen asleep and at the wheel and crossed the line and hit our car. And I remember literally the lights. I can see them right this minute in my memory. The lights were very close, and then there was a crash. I had a cut lip. I was embarrassed. I didn't know what to do. A car came along, put me in the back seat of the car to take me to the hospital. My mother was taken to the hospital. My point is, I remember that scene like it was yesterday. And I was surprised. It just didn't go away. Now, the reason I'm even mentioning that is I was very young, but I can remember it, and it's because it was traumatic. And when people look at various scenes, if it is especially sexual in nature, there's a high that a person can feel. And That means adrenaline. It's called epinephrine. Released and into the bloodstream, and it plants a picture of what was seen or said, and involuntarily, listen to this, involuntarily, that scene will come back again and again and again and again. It's not that you're trying to remember those scenes. It's because they were, and I call it dramatic or traumatic. And therefore, the solution ultimately is needing to replace those thoughts. And in other words, you can't help the scenes from coming into your mind, but what you do with it will make a difference. Does this make sense?
0: Yes, it does.
1: Okay. And the reason I told the story of that truck hitting our car, I can't help that it keeps coming back. I remember other things that were, reading something that put images in my mind that were sexual. And I found something under a cousin's bed. And to this day, I still remember that content because it was my first exposure to the verbal part of pornography. Never told anybody. Now I'm announcing it to you and the world. But the point is, I can't make it not come back, but I can replace immediately. It's you take action with truth that can set you free. Now, let me just ask a personal question. Do you believe that that you were created by God?
0: Yes, I do.
1: Has there been a time in your life where you know you've humbled your heart and received Jesus as your personal Lord and Savior, giving Him control of your life? And I'm asking this because there was a time I never even heard about doing anything like that.
0: Yes, I have.
1: Okay. So, do you believe that you have received Jesus in your life and to give Him control of your life?
0: Yes, I do.
1: Good. Okay. That makes all the difference in the world. When you came into a relationship with Jesus Christ, by the way, how old were you when your life changed?
0: In what way?
1: The Bible says that we start out, all have sinned, we've all fallen short of the glory of God. We've all chosen wrong. All we like sheep have gone astray. And God knows that that is where we are initially. Then when we yield our lives to Jesus Christ, allowing Him to be Lord and Savior, where the Bible says, believe in the Lord Jesus Christ and you'll be saved. Upon that time, what we read is we are made into a new creation. Old things pass away, all things become new. Now, what that means is we have the power source of Christ who's living in you and in me. In fact, in every authentic Christian, we're not talking about just going to church. we're talking about have you given Jesus control of your life? Many people have been in church, but they've never given Christ control. But when you've done that, that means that he empowers you, and this is the way I say it, more and more you will sin less and less. It's not that you're sinless. You can still choose wrong, but more and more you will sin less and less as you are giving Christ control of your life. And that's why the scripture is important, to realize that if anyone is in Christ, meaning in the family of Christ, you've been truly saved. That person's a new creation. Old things pass away, all things become new. So there would be a change. When I came into a relationship with Christ, I didn't even know if it would work. I heard about it. I wasn't raised with that concept. But then I began to see the actual scripture that said all these truths from God. So be aware that there should be a change if you have truly become a Christian.
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0: 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That'll take care of the scheduling process, and we'd love for you to be our guest. Let's continue this call with James.
1: Well, James, when we are living our lives, it is not unusual that we will have something that has impacted us, and the images continue to come back. Now, you were candid with me. You said I have a problem with intrusive thoughts, and they are unwanted. And you said they are, I asked you what kind, and you said they were sexual in nature. And this has been going on for 5 or 6 years. Can you identify that there could be activity that you had participated in, whether it's with others or by yourself? Does this seem to fit with what you've experienced by virtue of what you actually were exposed to, that you did do, or you were exposed to? Would that relate to, you think, that you're these problematic, intrusive thoughts?
2: I think that has something to do with it, but I don't think that's what causes them.
1: Okay, what do you think causes them?
2: Well, I believe that people are able to be aware of my thoughts, and so anything that I'd be ashamed to think invades my mind.
1: So you think that people, if they are, you said that people are aware of your thoughts. Would you explain how would that be if you have not been communicating with them? Are you saying the person you think can tell, they just know what your thoughts are?
2: Yes, I think so. I think that whatever shows up on my mind shows up on, I don't know if it's everyone, but at least some other people's minds.
1: Well, I would question the accuracy of that, because we don't, sometimes you'll hear about somebody who's a mind reader. In truth, we can have thoughts, and yet we can reject those thoughts. That doesn't mean other people know what those thoughts are. Now, God would know, but there's nothing that I see that proves that people can be aware of your thoughts. Now, you may think, well, but I'm pretty transparent or something like that. I think there are moods that people could assume when we are around certain people. You know, there is like shyness, or those who are introverts or extroverts. The things that are really communicated by our emotions, but to actually be able to know what you think would not be consistent with what a person naturally would be able to do, except by virtue of the mood that we individually would have. What are you thinking about what I'm saying right now?
2: I'm not really sure how to put it into words. I just remember a series of things that happened that people basically insinuated that they could hear what I think or that they know what I think, but no one has actually come out to say that they do.
1: That would not be consistent with human behavior. I really believe that that's not accurate, and I understand people can say, I know what you're thinking. Sometimes that can be because of a pattern that a pattern of behavior, but that's different from a person being able just to ascertain what you actually are thinking. I really think, and it may be that you're struggling with the issue of guilt. Do you think you have felt guilty about the scenes that you've had and therefore the images that have come into your mind?
2: I do feel guilt about it, but I don't think that's what causes the thoughts.
1: Okay. Well, whatever is specifically the cause, the one thing that we can know for sure is there's a very important passage in the Bible. Do you believe the Bible is true?
2: Yes, I do.
1: Okay. I totally agree. And the issue is we are told what to do in the book of Philippians. I'm going to read it to you. Whatever is true, whatever is noble, whatever is right, whatever is pure, lovely, admirable, if anything is excellent or praiseworthy, let your mind dwell on these things. It's a very intentional. It's very intentional. I'm going to give an example. Do you know what a flour sifter is? Like flour to make bread or some kind of pastry or whatever. A flour that one would eat. Do you know what a flour sifter is?
2: Yes, I do.
1: Okay. My grandmother, I remember, she had a flour sifter, and she would put the flour in, and then there was a mesh at the near the top, and or somewhere in the middle, and she would, it wasn't at the top, it was closer to the bottom, I'm sorry. And so there was this handle, but it would go, it would squeak.
2: Right.
1: And I just remember the point was if the flour would go through the flour sifter, if there was a lump, like if you're trying to make gravy, you don't want big lumps of flour. Instead, it would catch the lumps at the top, toward the top, and the flour would be sifting down. Now, I say that because I think of this scripture in this way. Think of each strand of the wire. Whatever is true, like being a strand, and it be crisscrossed across that would catch these lumps. Whatever is true, whatever is noble, right, pure, lovely, admirable, praiseworthy, let your mind dwell on these things. So the point is, when you start having scenes that you don't want, they are not something you want to live the rest of your life having these images come, then you're going to replace those thoughts with what is true, noble, right, etc. And what that means is you take that which is unwanted and specifically replace it with what is right for you. And that would mean, some people, for example, they can say, I feel my life is worthless. But that's not true. From God's perspective, He says you have God-given worth. And then the Bible says, you created my inmost being. You knit me together in my mother's womb. I praise you because I'm fearfully made, wonderfully made. That's Psalm 139. And the point is, for you to have ready anything that will counter the thoughts that you have. You replace the bad thoughts with good thoughts. You replace the invasive thoughts for the welcome thoughts.
2: Right. I'll do my best to do that.
1: Well, and what is good is for you even to write them down. For example, if you are going to counter them, whatever that would be, in other words, counter the very words or the images that you are seeing, that means you want to be prepared and you would have things written down ready for you to say, I'm going to counter that intrusive thought with a welcome thought because you are given you are a new creation in Christ. He has a plan for you. In fact, you could even begin by saying, thank you, God, for loving me. Thank you for enabling me to have a relationship with you. As a result, I yield my will to your will, Jesus, and I would call his name, Jesus. I'm asking you to take control of my life. Thank you that I don't have to be consumed, controlled by that which is wrong. We'll come back.
2: Okay.
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1: James, I'm thinking something that would be extremely helpful would be for you to have a number of scriptures. I'm talking about like 20 scriptures. Like, above all else, guard your heart, for it is the wellspring of life. That's Proverbs 4:23. And the reason I'm thinking about, like, the book of Proverbs, that's the book on wisdom. And for you to say, when you start having that, those themes, I reject that thought. Jesus, in your name, clear my mind for what is true. I'm going to choose to guard my heart. Above all else, I'm going to guard my heart. Again, Proverbs 4:23. It could be that what you want to do is read through the book of Proverbs. There are 31 chapters in the book of Proverbs. Well, for many months of the year, of our calendar year, there are 31 days. Some of them are 30 days, except for February. But the bottom line is, you could read one chapter a day and look for the scriptures, the Proverbs, that would be good to block and counter what are the images, what you've talked about, problematic, intrusive thoughts, replace them with scriptural thoughts. There is power in God's word. Not like what I say. It's not what I say. It's what God has said. And the Bible says he sent forth his word and healed them. His word can heal our minds, our lives. And the point that I'm making is to counter with what God says, that's going to be the truth. And Jesus said, the truth sets you, do you know what the next word is? The truth sets you, that's correct, free. So I think it's countering over and over and over as soon as the images come into your mind. You just say, you know, in the name of Jesus, I reject that image. Now, understand, that could be there because of what a person can experience when there is something, I'm repeating myself intentionally, dramatic or traumatic. Then epinephrine goes through our bodies to, it literally stamps the picture that we saw in our brains, in our minds. And it will involuntarily come back. And that doesn't mean it has to forever and ever, but that is just part of understanding. In fact, it can give you some comfort. It's like, okay, I see what's happening here. I'm having these images that are unwanted, but the part I can play is to counter them with God's truth. He has power that we do not have.
2: Right.
1: So, like, for example, there's Proverbs 3:21. My son, preserve sound judgment and discernment. Do not let them out of your sight. And so you would literally personalize that. Say, Lord Jesus, I want to preserve sound judgment and discernment. I will not let them out of my sight. I'm going to hold on to your truth. And you personalize them but I think if you make this a project and literally the project is going to be going through the book of Proverbs. Now, doesn't mean that that's the only part of the Bible that you must do. But since it's convenient that the day of, like if it's the fourth of the month, you read chapter 4 in Proverbs. It's just a way to easily track. And then read for the scriptures that could help counter these intrusive, problematic thoughts. What do you think?
2: That sounds like really good advice.
1: And then, if you'd like, we can talk again, but it's going to be your personal project. I remember one time telling a man to do this. He had an anger problem. And he said, I don't know what to do. His wife told me about it. His daughter told me about it, his teenage daughter. And I suggested that he look up every verse in the Bible, in the book of Proverbs, and just write out the scripture that deals with anger. I got a letter from him literally after 2 months, and he said, I cannot believe it. This has changed my life. And his wife attested to the fact that, and he, a number of times, would write to me and say, I just can't believe that God's word convicted me about my anger. And I don't want to be that kind of a man. And so now this is not anger. We're talking about that which the enemy of God he's the father of lies. The enemy of God would like to defeat you, and that's his job. That's his passion. And so you instead are going to counter the enemy called Satan. The word Satan is a Hebrew word that means enemy or adversary. And he's an accuser. He wants to accuse you. He's an accuser of Christians. And so if he can make you feel guilty, then you can feel defeated. But see, the reason you called is you don't want to be defeated. Is that not true?
2: That is true.
1: Okay. And God knows that. And therefore, he will give you, through his word is true. And the Bible says in Romans 12:2, do not be conformed any longer to the pattern of this world, but be transformed by the renewing of your mind. So you're going to put into your mind that which will be helpful for you. Now, I think I'm going to give you not Proverbs, but in 2 Peter chapter 1, beginning in verse 3 and 4. His divine power, listen to this, has given us everything we need for life and godliness. So his divine power has given you what you need, my friend James. He has given you what you need to live a godly life. It says, through our knowledge of him, it says, through these he has given us his very great and precious promises, so that through them you may participate in its Christ's divine nature and escape the corruption in the world caused by evil desires. So the point is, when you became a true, authentic Christian, you didn't know this at the time, but you have been given Christ's divine nature. You literally, in other words, what's natural for you was to sin, what by virtue of all of us, but then when you have Christ in you, it is not natural for Christ to sin. So his divine power has given us everything we need to live a godly life. And so you just say, through your power, Lord Jesus, I am choosing to use your word, the Bible, to literally counter these pictures, these images, these intrusive, constant thoughts that cause me to feel defeated. But Jesus says the truth sets you free. Are you willing to do that full month? Reading one path. Okay. And then, do you have a friend who you might share this with, this project, or not really?
2: No, not really.
1: Okay. Well, there you are. My friend, it's interesting. Michael said you can communicate to him, communicate with him. And we want you to have the victory that God promises for you. And
2: thank you.
1: It will be very, very...
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5: Dad, guess what?
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7: I'm Ruth Kramer with Mission Network News. Lebanon wants Israeli attacks to stop ahead of peace talks in the United States on Thursday and Friday. Our for Lebanon's Camille Melki says Washington doesn't have an unbiased role in hosting the discussion.
8: The U.S.'s desire is that Israel sign peace agreements with the other neighbors, as it did with Egypt and Jordan.
7: Conflict won't stop believers from caring for the displaced. Some 1.2 million people have been driven from their homes in southern Lebanon.
9: It is important that everybody we come in contact with knows and understands what drives us. We are sent in with the love of Jesus Christ, sharing it with everyone in need, regardless of their faith, their ethnic background, and political affiliation.
7: And one tactic of spiritual warfare is convincing us that certain people aren't worthy of love. That's a daily reality in ministry to those struggling with addiction. Brandon Bauer from The Lighthouse recalls Chris, a young man battling multiple addictions. After Chris stole money from the team, their decision to forgive him revealed Jesus' love in a powerful way. Stories like his point to a bigger truth.
10: All believers have a responsibility to care for the broken.
7: Just as Christ cared for them in their brokenness. Another example is Matt. Though he knew Christ, poor hygiene made him unwelcome in local churches. The team lovingly taught him how to care for himself, looking past outward appearance to see the value of his soul.
11: If we're not loving others well, we're not representing Christ.
7: Pray that churches would see the unlovable and show them Christ through their care. 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
7: Thanks for joining me today on Mission Network News. I'm Ruth Kramer. Peace for Kids helps Ukrainian children face trauma from war with the hope of Christ. Then, mattresses, meals, and classroom lessons are pathways to hope for refugee families in Lebanon. The story coming your way in just a few moments. But first, the European Union sanctions 16 officials who allegedly helped Russia abduct tens of thousands of children from Ukraine. The EU froze assets and placed travel bans on 9 individuals and 7 centers accused of indoctrinating kids. Abduction isn't the only threat to Ukraine's children. They also face a daily mixture of physical danger, repeated displacement, and unresolved family separations. Greg Yoder of Keys for Kids Ministry says in the families they help,
12: a lot of these kids already know Jesus, but they're struggling because of the fear and anxiety that comes with war.
7: Partners in Ukraine just distributed 200,000 trauma devotionals from Keys for Kids. They're already helping kids like Nalia.
12: The story was about a little girl who couldn't fall asleep because she had so much worry and fear. Her grandmother helped her understand the true peace found in Christ alone. And when they finished, Nelia's mother looked at her and tenderly said, "You see, we don't have to be afraid all the time. We can rely on someone closer than a brother, Jesus Christ."
7: Now, when the air sirens go off, Nalia is no longer afraid because she knows that Jesus is in control. Help other Ukrainian children find this hope and peace at missionnews.org.
12: Camps are coming up this summer, and obviously the supply that we provided will probably cover that. But I don't know if they'll have enough for Christmas outreach.
7: Next, what happens when Christians disobey the law in India? Since 1976, India's Foreign Contribution Regulation Act has put red tape on nonprofit organizations that receive foreign funding. A man we'll call Paul is a pastoral coach supporting work in India. He explains that the majority Hindu government has a vision for India to become a Hindu Rashtra or state.
13: For that, they have to plug every hole. That means anything which is going to be a hindrance to that vision of establishing a Hindu Rashtra.
7: To Hindu leaders, people converting to Christianity is a hindrance. That means evangelical Christian ministries are hindrances. In recent years, the government has effectively canceled the FCRA licenses of more than 20,000 organizations. Many were Christian-led. That blocks them from receiving foreign funding. But Paul points out another uncomfortable problem, Christian orgs dodging the system.
13: The problem I see is many Christian agencies were not following, or they were not being compliant in that sense.
7: Recently, an evangelical Christian NGO was exposed as part of a network using United States-based debit cards in India. Paul says Hindu leaders will weaponize the incident to press for tightened restrictions. Pray for wisdom for Christians to wisely respond and spread the gospel in a way that honors God. And we'll close today's program with good news from war-torn Lebanon.
14: We're launching our third school for refugee kids.
7: And it starts today. The update comes from Pierre Hosni of Horizons International. He highlights the importance of recognizing children's needs amid the country's overwhelming challenges.
14: Their whole purpose in life has disappeared. 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
7: 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We'll connect you at our website. 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I'm Ruth Kramer.
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17: Well, good afternoon, friends, and welcome to Stand in the Gap Today. I'm your host, Jamie Mitchell. Easter comes early this year, first week of April. And a matter of fact, it's just 4 weeks from now. We're going to break out those decorative bunnies, color some eggs, and then, of course, start singing those glorious resurrection focus hymns in church. Easter is without the in a doubt the single most important event in all of human history. It's the day that Jesus Christ rose from the dead and provided a way for us to have our sins forgiven and the guarantee of eternal life. Hallelujah, what a Savior. Yet before Resurrection Sunday happens, there are a series of significant events that took place leading up to that day, starting with the Sunday prior to Easter, and it's commonly called Passion Week. Today, I want to walk through that week, highlight what Jesus and his disciples experienced, and look at this final week in Jesus' life and understand the Passion Week. To help me, a return guest, Pastor Ryan Day from Revolve Bible Church in California. Ryan, welcome back to Stand in the Gap.
18: Hey, Jamie. Thanks for having me. I'm glad to be here.
17: Well, Ryan, I want to do this program to get people really thinking about Easter, get pastors revved up about preaching this great message. And I want to get this idea of the Passion of the Christ. Mel Gibson used it in the title of a very famous movie. But why have Christians called this week from Palm Sunday to Easter Passion Week?
18: That's a great question, and I love the title Passion Week because it conveys the idea that Jesus was not a victim when he went to the cross. In fact, the idea of Passion Week, it's the passion of Christ because Christ went to the cross to be crucified voluntarily. I like what Stephen Charnock said in his book, Christ Crucified, when he talks about the voluntariness of Christ's death, he lays out three reasons, theological reasons, why he says that Christ's death was voluntary.

0: in the cross. So we call it the Passion Week because it was Jesus's decision. No one took his life, but he breathed his last. He voluntarily gave his life for us.
1: You know, Ryan, it reminds me what you just said there of Hebrews chapter 12, where it says, and the joy set before him, he looked to the cross, he endured the cross, he went to the cross. Well, let's talk about Passion Week, Ryan. What the first day of that week, Palm Sunday, what happened that day in the life of Christ, and why is it so significant?
0: Yeah, that's a great question. That's a multifaceted event. There's a lot going on there. I would argue that it was actually not Palm Sunday. It was Palm Monday. The traditional time frame for the Passion Week begins on Sunday, and then that traditional timeline then has Dark Wednesday because they would say nothing happened on Wednesday. But if you move the date up to Monday, then there's consistent events happening from Monday through the time of his crucifixion. But why Palm Monday? Now, again, theologians disagree. Scholars disagree on this. Some say Palm Monday. Some say Palm Sunday. The main reason for the argument for Palm Monday is because Palm Monday was the 15th of Nisan, which is when the first Passover lamb is slaughtered to begin the Passover celebration. That would then mark the beginning of the Passover celebration, which would then make Jesus's crucifixion happen exactly on the 15th of Nisan. Oh, I'm sorry. I'm reading my notes wrong. Palm Monday would mark the day where the Passover lamb would be inspected to make sure that it was spotless and without blemish. And so Jesus presenting himself on Monday would have been him presenting himself to the nation of Israel as a spotless lamb. So really there's three reasons three impacts for Palm Sunday. First, to present himself as the Passover lamb. Second, not only to present himself as the Passover lamb, but to present himself as Israel's Messiah. In the Talmud, the rabbis taught that the Messiah would ride into Jerusalem on a donkey. So first, Palm Sunday or Palm Monday was to present himself as the spotless lamb who would be slain. Second, to present himself as Israel's Messiah. And then third, to present himself as Israel's true king. As there was a crowd coming down from Jerusalem to meet him and crowds going with him up to Jerusalem as he rode on a donkey, they were waving palm branches, which would have been similar to what they did with Judas Maccabeus when he hammered the Syrians out of the temple after they had taken Jerusalem in the intertestamental period. So waving palm branches was a sign of victory of a conquering king. And so when Jesus presented himself on that day, it was a sign that he was Israel's true king, that he was Israel's Messiah, and that he was indeed the spotless lamb. He was presenting himself in preparation to be crucified.
1: You know, Ryan, when I think about Palm Sunday, I always think about it in the context of it being a day of surprises, because in many respects, the Jewish people, yes, they anticipated a king, but they were hoping that Jesus riding in would be this victorious king, finally give them liberation over Rome, finally get to reestablish the Jewish people into their rightful place. But he wasn't coming as a military or political leader. He was coming, as you even say, to be that sacrificial lamb, to offer himself to, again, with the joy set before him, get ready to face the cross. Well, friends, as you see, there is not a day wasted throughout this last week in Jesus' life. He's involved in each step of the way to Easter, every encounter, person touched. even controversies has its meaning. When we return,

0: turn, Jesus' final meal with his friends and the last prayer meeting that he had. Don't go anywhere. We're starting to celebrate Easter here at Stand in the Gap today.
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3: 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He's the second member of the Trinity, God the Son, and he's existed from eternity past. But why does it matter who we think Jesus is? It matters because a false Jesus won't save you. Jesus said, unless you believe that I am he, you will die in your sins. And to be saved, we must confess Jesus as Lord. There's no question more important than the one Jesus asked his disciples, who do you say I am? Starting with the Bible, Jesus was and is God, our perfect Savior, who died in our place that we might have forgiveness and eternal life.
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5: Into thy hands I commend my spirit. And with those solemn words, Jesus died, fulfilling his words that no man would take his life. The perfect Lamb, God's promised redeeming sacrifice, became sin for us and died so we could live. What Satan schemed as victory over Christ was Christ's victory over him, death, and hell. Hello, I'm Sam Rohr with the American Pastors Network and another Easter Stand in the Gap Minute. 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Remember what he said to you? 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And to that we reply, he's risen indeed. 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
0: Well, thank you so much for tuning in today. A special Easter program we've entitled Jesus' Final Week, Understanding the Passion of the Christ. And our guest today is Pastor Ryan Day. Ryan, Jesus' last week begins with Palm Sunday or Palm Monday. And we know that he then cleansed the temple of the money changers and reestablished God's house to be a place of prayer. He also begins to share with his disciples throughout that week that he soon would die and what that meant. Yet it was the Last Supper that we really begin to see things moving quickly to Golgotha. Can you explain that meal that Jesus shared with his trusted friends? What were some of the unique aspects of it? And what should we now glean from that experience?
7: That's a great question. You know, I'd encourage your listeners that if they've never been to a Jewish Seder, which is the word Seder just means order, and it's the name of the feast that's celebrated to commemorate the Passover. Jewish Seder, there are several organizations that put them on, and if you've never been to one, it's extremely helpful to understand what was going on at what has now been called the Last Supper. The Last Supper was a Jewish Seder that was transformed by Jesus into what we now as New Testament believers would call communion or the Lord's table. Now, the Seder is a ceremony that's based in Exodus 6, 6 through 7, where we read this, quote, "Say therefore to the sons of Israel, I am Yahweh, and I will bring you out from under the hand labors of the Egyptians, and I will deliver you from their slavery, and I will also redeem you with an outstretched arm and with great judgments. Then I will take you for my people, and I will be your God, and you shall know that I am Yahweh your God, who brought you out from under the hard labors of the Egyptians." Now, the Seder was organized around four cups of wine. Now, there were actually 12 steps to the Seder, and they all have significance. But the main portions were around these four cups of wine. And the first cup is called the cup of sanctification. The second cup, the cup of deliverance. The third, the cup of redemption. And the fourth, the cup of redemption. And that language comes from Exodus 6, 6, and 7, which we just read, and particularly four times in those two verses, Jesus says, "I will. I will bring you out. I will deliver you. I will redeem you. I will take you." So at the Last Supper, the cup that we focus on, and the cup in 1 Corinthians 11, where Paul instructs the church of Corinth, the cup that we celebrate as Christians is Jesus taking the third cup, which is the cup of redemption, where the Lord said, "I will redeem you." And Jesus then says, "Do this in remembrance of me." And Jesus is basically claiming that he is the ultimate redemption that was prophesied from the Passover. And so that's what we do as we partake in the Lord's table. It's a memorial service whereby we remember that the Lord Jesus Christ is our redemption. Now, what's interesting, that's the third cup in the Seder service. There was actually four cups, as I mentioned earlier. And Jesus himself did not take the fourth cup. That is the cup of deliverance. In fact, in Matthew 26, 29, we read, "But I say to you, I will not drink," this is Jesus speaking, "of this fruit of the vine from now on until that day when I drink it with you, drink it new with you in my Father's kingdom." Now, the reason why Jesus didn't drink the fourth cup is because he, in the third cup, transformed the Seder into our Lord's table. But then he kept it a perpetual memorial until he comes. He will not drink that fourth cup until he drinks it with us in his kingdom. And I would interpret that as the millennial reign of Christ, which is his kingdom. So there is yet a future celebration of the Lord's table that we're rehearsing as we do it together in church. And that future feast is when we're reunited with the Lord. In fact, in Luke 14, 15, we read, but when one of those who were reclining at the table with him heard this, he said to him, blessed is everyone who will eat in the kingdom of God. And then Revelation 19 tells us about the wedding feast of the bride. That's when we're going to have that fourth cup with Jesus. So at the Last Supper, he took the Seder that was celebrated perpetually by the Jewish people since the time of the Exodus. The Passover feast is actually the longest unbroken religious celebration in the world. And Jesus took that, and 2,000 years ago, he transformed it. So technically speaking, biblically speaking, the Seder service should have ceased at that Last Supper, instituting a new dispensation, which is now when we partake communion. So I would even argue that communion or the Lord's table is a dispensational distinctive.
0: You know, Ryan, you're so right. Everybody should go to a Jewish Seder, and amazingly, as you sit there and you listen and you watch it all unfold, you say, how can you not see Jesus and God's plan of redemption and the Messiah? Can you not see it all through that glorious picture? And boy, we can hardly wait that day when we are with the Lord and we watch him lift that cup up, and what a glorious ending. Hey, Ryan, we got about 2 or 3 minutes for this segment, but I want you to touch on quickly. Sometime after the Last Supper, they then proceed to the Garden of Gethsemane, and they go into an intense time of prayer. Quickly describe what happened there, and why is that so important to the Passion Week?
7: That's a great question. The Garden of Gethsemane, interestingly enough, John does mention a garden, but the phrase Garden of Gethsemane is actually never mentioned in the synoptics. This is an area where I think that tradition is a little different than scripture. They probably wasn't, I don't think, in the Garden of Gethsemane. It was in a cave. That cave, I think, is still there. It's about 100 yards away from the traditional site of the Garden of Gethsemane. It's on the grounds of what is now called the Church of All Nations. Scholars do believe that that is the most likely site for the event where Jesus was arrested and the events occurred, what we call the Garden of Gethsemane. In the Garden of Gethsemane, Jesus is in this cave. It's about 60 feet deep and 30 feet wide, and he has his disciples at the entrance, and he goes to the back of the cave and he begins to pray. He probably prays for about 3 hours when you put together the timeline, and he ends up interrupting the disciples 3 times because they had fallen asleep. But during that prayer, we're given a little bit of insight into what Jesus prayed, and he prays and says, Father, let this cup pass from me if it be your will, but not my will be done, your will be done. And so the question is, what does that mean when Jesus prays, let this cup pass from me? Well, in the Old Testament, a wine cup is pictured as God's wrath. And so as you go through the Old Testament, there's this metaphor describing the wrath of God as a cup. And so Jesus, when he's praying, let this cup pass from me, he knows that he's going to take upon himself the wrath of God as he hangs upon the cross. And he's just, in his humanity, he's wrestling with the reality of what's going to happen to him in just a few hours.
0: You know, Ryan, we hear also that while Jesus was praying, he drips sweat, little blood drops of sweat. This was an agonizing time for Jesus, wasn't it?
7: It absolutely was. Yeah, that's actually an actual medical condition. The doctors tell us that you can be so anxious that it affects your body physically to where you sweat drops of blood. He knew what was coming. This is the purpose for which he came. But that moment to experience a mysterious separation between he and the Father was an absolutely dreadful thing. And that's what he did for us. He went to the cross to take upon himself the wrath that we sinners deserve.
0: I'm reminded again of what Hebrews said, and the joy that was set before him. The joy was knowing that we would escape the wrath of God, and we would be united again with He and the Father eternally. What a glorious story. And all through that week, we get indications of that. Well, friends, like any person who recognized that their life on earth was coming to a close, Jesus has some very meaningful conversations, purposeful activities, all pointing to our redemption. Now when we come back, a moment of insight as we look at both his betrayal and then his arrest. I hope this is exciting you, igniting in your heart a desire to pick up your Bibles and start reading through this Passion Week. So don't go anywhere. Stay with us here at Stand in the Gap today.
8: God's Word makes it clear. God hates pride. God's Word makes it clear. Arrogant pride is sin, and if unaddressed, fatal. Pride keeps a person from eternal life and faith in Christ. Pride steals from God His glory to claim it for its own. God's Word makes it clear. God humbles the most powerful of kings and the most audacious of presidents. Babylon's King Nebuchadnezzar learned the hard way that he was not God. God hates pride, no exceptions, including America. Pride's antidote? Voluntary and genuine humility before God, not just in word, but deed. Our verse to memorize this week contains the warning and the solution. In James chapter 4, verse 6, it says, God resisteth the proud, but giveth grace to the humble. Again, God resisteth the proud, but giveth grace to the humble. James chapter 4, verse 6. A verse to memorize and ponder from Stand in the Gap today.
9: I'm Ruth Kramer with Mission Network News. With no end in sight for the Iran war, the conflict is leaving invisible scars. Transworld Radio's director for Israel, Pavel Schiffman, says many people in Israel have stopped responding to sirens. The stress of running to bomb shelters multiple times a night is just too much. DWR's team shares the hope of Christ through social media, Bible study Zoom calls for seekers, and much more. Pray for open hearts to Christ, especially during Passover this week. And reaching deaf people with the gospel isn't always easy, but it is happening. Alan Orozco is a deaf leader overseeing Door International's church planting program called 2x2. Door helps pairs of church planters launch in unreached deaf communities, and each time, their mission is the same. Introduce the deaf to Jesus. It's a monumental task. Fewer than 2% of the world's 70 million deaf people know or follow Christ. Thanks for listening to Mission Network News, a service of One Way Ministries. I'm Ruth Kramer.
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0: Well, maybe you've just joined us, and we're glad you did. Today we're considering the passion of the week of Christ's last week here on earth, his last few days before Easter, and why each thing that Jesus did had meaning. Ryan Day is our guest. We've considered Palm Sunday, the Last Supper, the Garden Prayer. We've learned some new and interesting insights. And now we want to look at his arrest. Ryan, Jesus and the disciples are in the garden. They've been praying, and a group of soldiers and religious leaders show up with Judas. A lot took place in a very short period of time. Can you set the stage and provide context of what happened? And what is it that we really need to know about when he got arrested?
7: Yeah, that's a great question. What jumps to my mind, let me just lay out five truths about the arrest of Jesus. I think first, it's important to understand that it was absolutely illegal. The Sanhedrin broke 22 of their own Mishnayic laws when they arrested and tried Jesus. That they came when they arrested him with an enormous crowd. I think sometimes when we think of the arrest of Jesus, we think there was just a couple people here, there. But the Gospels tell us, and John in particular, in John 18:3, that a Roman cohort came with the temple guards. The Jewish people, or the Sanhedrin rather, had to have permission from their Roman occupiers to do this arrest. And that permission resulted in a detachment of Roman guards going with them. And John tells us in John 18:3 that it was a Roman cohort. Now, a Roman cohort, a legion, had 9 cohorts, and there was about 600 men in a cohort. And a cohort was made up of 5 smaller units of about 160 men, led by 2 centurions. So if we're taking the text literally in John 18:13, That was about 600 Roman soldiers. If it was just a detachment from a cohort, that would have been about 160 Roman soldiers. So you have the Roman soldiers, then you have Judas, and with Judas, you have officers sent from the chief priests, the scribes, and the elders. And this is one of the Mishnayic laws they broke. It was the Sabbath, and so the chief priests and the scribes could not leave their compound. So what they did is they, in their hypocrisy, sent their officers of the court, the guards of the temple, to be their proxies. And so they sent this detachment of Jewish soldiers with the Roman cohorts and Jewish. And then there was the slave of the high priest, Malchus, and Malchus was there as well to kind of be a representative of the high priest and to supervise everything. So there was this enormous crowd that came in to arrest Jesus. And what made this illegal was several things. There was to be no arrest by religious authorities that was affected by a bribe. And we know that this arrest was affected by a bribe. In fact, Judas sold Jesus over, according to Matthew 26:15, for 30 pieces of silver. Not only that, but according to the Mishnayic laws that the Jewish people came up with, or the Jewish leadership came up with themselves, was there was to be no criminal proceedings to recur after sunset. And this was done after sunset, before the sun rose the next morning. We know that because John 18:3 says that this group came with lanterns and torches. Not only that, the members of the Sanhedrin were not allowed to participate in the arrest, which they did through Malchus as their proxy. So I think the first thing is this was an illegal arrest. But not only was it legal, it was sad. And it was sad because the guy leading the arrest was Judas. He was one of the 12. He betrayed Jesus with a kiss. Matthew tells us that kiss was a brazen, lavish kiss. and that he was very friendly to Jesus as he identified him with a kiss. Luke 22 and John 15 tells us this saddened the Lord. It was a legal arrest. It was a sad arrest, but it's important to know that it was voluntary. Jesus allowed himself to be arrested. Now, when they came and they asked, who is Jesus? Jesus said, I am he, and they all fell down. And then Peter got emboldened, pulled out a sword, and cut off the ear of Malchus. And then Jesus told Peter to put away his sword, and then he healed Malchus's ear because Jesus was willing to go. It was not the time for the disciples to defend Jesus. It was time for Jesus to voluntarily submit himself. And this was all under the predetermined plan of God. So it was a divine arrest, according to Acts 2:23. And then we could even go on from there, and we could say that it was a lonely arrest. And this is actually a great encouragement to me. In John 14:50, and in other places, like John 18:7-8, listen to this. Jesus said after, when they arrested him, he said, whom do you seek? And they said, Jesus of Nazarene. He said, I told you that I am he. And then he says this, so if you seek me, let these go their way. It's so encouraging to me because Jesus made sure that the disciples that were with him did not get arrested that night. He let them go. And this was for two reasons. I think because he loved them. He didn't want them to be arrested. But I think it had to do with his work. The work he had to do, he alone could do. He alone could be our substitutionary atonement. And so when Jesus went voluntarily, he went by himself. And he went because he alone is the one who can ultimately pay the price for our sin. So those are five reasons for the, or five truths about the arrest of Jesus. It kind of sets the stage a little bit.
0: Ryan, there's a lot of speculation about Judas. Give me your insight. Why did he betray Jesus and even his demise, how his life came to end? How do you see Judas and this very sad aspect of Passion Week?
7: Yeah, that's a hard question because I think there's a human side and there's a divine side. The divine side, Acts 2:23, says this all happened by the predetermined plan of God. So what Judas did in no way violates the sovereignty of God. But it's sad because it also gives us a warning about how to respond to Jesus. And Judas gives us a warning that you can be someone who professes to follow Jesus and still go to hell. I think Judas is an extreme warning to those of us who profess to follow Christ, but we actually are not bearing fruit in our lives. Judas followed Jesus. It was the woman who broke the alabaster jar, a year's salary, over Jesus' head to anoint his body for burial that provoked Jesus before the Last Supper began. Then at the Last Supper, Jesus told Judas, go do what you do it quickly. And because Judas was so angry at that act, he thought it was a waste of money, so he sold Jesus out for 30 pieces of silver. Judas was greedy. He was a lover of money. But what's interesting about Judas is Judas wasn't the only person who betrayed Jesus. All of his disciples did. In fact, when Jesus was at the cross, nobody was there. It was just the women looking from far off. Peter denied Christ three times. Judas did the same thing that all the other disciples did. And so what's the difference? Well, the difference is repentance. The other 11 repented, acknowledged their sin, and fled to Christ. Judas, instead of repenting of his sin, he did feel guilt, but instead of letting that guilt drive him to Christ, that guilt drove him to suicide. And so he hung himself. I think it's a good warning. Number one, if you're someone who says, I'm a Christian, I'm a follower of Jesus, but there's no fruit in your life, you need to be warned from the life of Judas. But if you're also someone who knows that you have betrayed Christ, you have sinned against God, the encouragement here is, hey, don't deal with the guilt that you have yourself. Let that guilt be taken care of at the cross. Repent, turn from self, run to Christ. And what we see when the other disciples did this after Jesus was resurrected and he's meeting with the disciples for 40 days, particularly when he meets with Peter, and he asks Peter, do you love me? And he says, yes, Lord. And then as an expression of Peter's love for Jesus, he's commanded to tend to his sheep and to feed them, to preach to them. And so Peter's love for Christ resulted in him ultimately following Jesus for his whole life and then dying for Christ.
0: Amen. Friends, Jesus will go through a series of bogus trials and ultimately sentence to death by crucifixion on a Roman cross. This would be an agonizing and brutal death. He would be hung at 12 noon, breathe his last breath around 3. We call that Good Friday. And when we return, where did that lifeless body of Christ then go? And what happened on Sunday? Don't go anywhere. Stay with us.
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5: Into thy hands I commend my spirit. And with those solemn words, Jesus died, fulfilling his words that no man would take his life. The perfect Lamb, God's promised redeeming sacrifice, became sin for us and died so we could live. What Satan schemed as victory over Christ was Christ's victory over him, death, and hell. Hello, I'm Sam Rohr with the American Pastors Network and another Easter Stand in the Gap Minute. At APN, we rejoice in the finished work of Christ on the cross, because 3 days later, on the first day of the week, to the disciples' ecstatic joy, they heard the glorious words from the angel's mouth. Remember what he said to you? He's not here. He's risen. And to that we reply, he's risen indeed. 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
0: Well, thank you for being with us today. It's been so good to think through the final week of Jesus' life and some of those main events, and maybe some things that you hadn't really taken much time to think about. Pastor Ryan Day, Revolve Bible Church in California, has helped us consider Passion Week. Ryan, we got a lot to do in this last segment, but Jesus has now suffered a terrible death. He declared, it is finished. He dies. What happens next? Where did they take the body? And what should we know about his burial?
7: Yeah, his burial is an absolutely critical part of the Passion Week, because the burial of Jesus confirms that he actually died for our sin theologically. What happened was, after Jesus breathes his last, he hung upon the cross from 9 a.m. our time to 12 p.m. or I'm sorry, to 3 p.m. But at 12 p.m., the sky went dark, symbolizing God pouring out his wrath on the sun. Then at 3 p.m., the sun comes out again. The lights go on. Jesus, after Jesus breathes his last. And that begins, according to a Jewish day, the first evening. The Jews celebrated two evenings. One began after the evening sacrifice around 3 p.m., and then the second evening began at sundown about 6 p.m. So in the first evening, Joseph of Arimathea, who was a prominent member of the Sanhedrin, he asked Pilate if he could have the body of Jesus. Now, what's really interesting about that is that according to Roman law, the part of crucifixion was you forfeited all your possessions and you hung upon that cross until your body decomposed. That's one of the reasons why we call where Jesus died Golgotha, the place of the skull. That could be because there were literal skulls on the ground. But the Romans permitted the Jewish people to actually take a body down because the Jews had a law that a body could not hang on a tree after sunset. Joseph of Arimathea knew that, and he knew that because of their Jewish laws that Rome permitted them to take bodies. So at great risk to himself, he asked Pilate for the body of Jesus. It was given to him. And so Joseph of Arimathea, he took the body of Jesus and he put it in his own tomb, and he had help. He had help from Nicodemus. And what's striking to me about this particular event is they probably would have done this themselves, maybe with some of their slaves. They would have had to lift his body off of the cross, take the nails out of his hands and his feet. This would have been a very messy thing to do. And then in preparation for burial, they would have cleaned the body and wrapped him in strips of linen. And so it's at the burial of Jesus was done by Joseph of Arimathea and Nicodemus, there it is. And the women were watching all of this happen as eyewitnesses, and that's why they knew where to run at daybreak. They were actually going to anoint his body with oil. I don't think they fully thought through that, because I didn't know how they weren't going to be able to get past that stone. They didn't need to anoint his body for oil because that woman with the alabaster jar had already done that previously. That's how Jesus himself described that event where Mary broke that alabaster jar on his head and Judas was upset. And Jesus has said, no, she's anointing my body for burial. But it's important that the women saw where Jesus was buried because his disciples had scattered. And it kind of sets the scene up for Sunday morning, and it also verifies that Jesus was, in fact, buried. So it was a very important event.
0: Now, on the third day, meaning on Sunday, a group of women do go to the tomb where Jesus been laid. What do they find? What happened? What's important for us to remember about that moment?
7: What's important for them to remember? Well, they found the tomb empty. One of the reasons, or the reason why there was a Roman guard stationed at that tomb, is because the Sanhedrin went to Pilate and said, hey, we're scared that his disciples are going to take Jesus's body, because Jesus himself said that he will raise himself up on the third day. So Pilate said, okay, fine, I'll put a guard there. And they sealed the tomb. They put strips, presumably of leather, and then nailed in to the side of the tomb, or the side of the limestone wall, to seal it. And so when the women got there in the morning, the Roman guard was gone. The seal had been broken, and the stone that would have been rolled over the entrance had been moved. And when they peeked in, there was an angel sitting there saying that Jesus had gone. So what's significant about the women finding the body is really apologetic evidence. The Bible is a historically reliable document. It has events that are real historical events that have been corroborated by eyewitnesses' accounts. So what happened when the women found the body reinforces the reliability of Scripture, and also the reliability of the resurrection. The women left. They told the disciples. Peter ran and saw himself. And that then began the events of the 40 days of Jesus then walking on earth before his ascension, before he took his seat at the right hand of the Father to forever intercede for us. By the way, that's the importance of the ascension of Christ, is that the risen Lord in bodily form has risen, and he now ascended to the right hand of the Father, where he lives to forever intercede for us.
0: You know, Ryan, what a roller coaster of emotions. One day you watch your friend, your leader, whom you believe to be the Christ, the Messiah, hanging on the cross. And just a few days later, you hear the news. He is not here. He has risen. Ryan, this brings an end to Passion Week. He rises from the dead, demonstrates power of God to defeat sin and death. But then what? And you got 60 seconds. What's the aftermath of Easter from your perspective?
7: You know, years ago, I gave an Easter sermon titled The Resurrection According to Romans. And I went through the Epistle to the Romans, and I preached on everything that it said about the resurrection. So I'll just recap those points quickly now. The resurrection declares that Jesus is the Son of God, according to Romans 1. According to Romans 4, the resurrection proves that those that have placed their faith in Jesus are indeed justified. The resurrection proves our justification. Third, the resurrection secures our deliverance from future judgment, according to Romans 5. Fourth, the resurrection empowers new living. We now walk in the newness of life, Paul says. Fifth, not only that, the resurrection guarantees our bodily resurrection. Just as Christ has been raised, we will be raised. The resurrection secures us eternally. Seven, the resurrection demands a response. Because of what Jesus did, and because the evidence is so secure, we must respond to the finished work of our risen Lord.
0: Wow. Ryan Day, you're a blessing, my brother. We've just scratched the surface of a packed week, Passion Week. Get out your Bible, spend the next few weeks digging into the importance of Easter, and make this the best Resurrection Sunday ever. God bless you. We will see you back here in 23 hours for another edition of Stand in the Gap Today.
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38: American Family News, I'm Rusty Pugh. President Trump will soon arrive in China for talks with leader Xi Jinping. The president says he does not need China's president to intervene on his behalf in the Iran war, but they will discuss how China could benefit with the opening of the Strait of Hormuz.
39: I have a great relationship with President Xi, and I think it's going to remain that way. We have a lot of things to discuss. I wouldn't say Iran is one of them, to be honest with you, because we have Iran very much under control. We're either going to make a deal or they're going to be decimated. So one way or the other, we win.
40: What about Taiwan?
39: But we're going to be talking about, we're going to be talking with President Xi about a lot of different things. I would say more than anything else, we'll be trade.
38: A longtime CIA employee is set to testify today about an alleged deep state conspiracy to cover up the origins of COVID-19. Kentucky Senator Rand Paul revealing what he believes will be uncovered.
41: I think this whistleblower will help to confirm that this was known, has been known for a long time, and that when the scientists at the CIA looked at this, they discovered or they concluded that the virus had come from the lab. What we're going to find is that the cover-up is a real thing, that there are members of the community, the intelligence community, that still don't want the truth to come out.
38: Republicans scoring a big win in Missouri as the state Supreme Court upholds a new map, giving the GOP a 7-1 advantage going into the midterms. But the same cannot be said for South Carolina, after five Republican state senators joined all Democrats in shutting down a proposal that would have allowed the chamber to consider redistricting later this week. But House Speaker Mike Johnson says he's not worried.
42: We think the analysis is by the end of all this, when you correct all that, Republicans probably pick up between 7 and 8 seats and maybe double digits, depending on how many seats states get involved. That's obviously a good thing for the outcome of the election, and it gives us an even greater chance to win the House. I'm convinced we're going to defy history and keep the majority here so we can keep all this going.
38: FBI Director Kash Patel and Maryland Democrat Senator Chris Van Hollen getting heated at a budget hearing on the Hill, clashing over accusations of drinking on the job.
43: The only person that ran up a $7,000 bar tab in Washington, D.C. at the lobby bar was you.
44: This
43: suggests to me, the only individual in this room that has been drinking on taxpayer dime during the day is you. You running a $7,000 bar tab at the lobby bar has been filed by your own office.
44: This goes to show.
43: During the day, that's you. This is the ultimate example of hypocrisy.
44: Chairman,
38: a public policy analyst is concerned about a Muslim education entity in Texas. Robert Thornton has more.
45: Outlet Texas Scorecard says TexAM or TexAM University at Dallas is marketing itself as a new Texas American Muslim university. that blends STEM degrees with mandatory Islamic studies. Recently, the Texas Higher Education Coordinating Board ordered the school to immediately cease operations, saying it has been illegally offering higher education programs in the state without authorization. And there's more. Texas A&M University System officials said late last week they objected to the unauthorized use of the Texas A&M University name and trademarks by the school. Kate Byerly of the Texas Public Policy Foundation.
1: Looking at the Texas A&M directors, they maintain ties to domestic radicals and also foreign extremists. So take one of its founders for an example. They're an overt supporter of foreign terrorist operatives. So far, what we know about Texas A&M is it's very much so a recent operation. It first established itself in 2023 as an inactive nonprofit. At their fundraising events, Texas A&M processed donations through a third-party intermediary called Mercy Without Limits.
45: She said the humanitarian aid charity's chairman is also the chairman of a Muslim Brotherhood group that is described by federal prosecutors as the overt arm of the Muslim Brotherhood in America.
1: One of the most alarming things, in my opinion, is the same building that Texas A&M operates in, they share a building with the Islamic Seminary of America. So that is a radical organization.
45: I'm Robert Thornton.
38: 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I'm Rusty Pugh.
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8: Welcome to At the Core with Walker Wildman and Rick Green. I'm Rick Green, America's Constitution Coach. Thanks so much for joining me today. Man, oh man, oh man, we have had some incredible decisions by the Supreme Court over the last few weeks. Not only the Supreme Court of the United States, but the Supreme Court of Virginia. And I know I harped on this a lot last week. Some of you are probably tired of me talking about this, but it's so huge. This is such a seismic shift in what was a Democrat machine and method for being able to manipulate representation in Congress so that they got more seats and more influence and more power than actually represented the American people. In other words, there are more people in Congress right now representing a value system that most Americans don't have than there should be. I mean, let's just say if you really think half of America is Democrat and half is Republican, then, you know, it should be pretty much evenly split in Congress. If you think that half of Americans actually believe that men should be able to play in girls' sports, if you think that half of Americans actually believe that men can have babies, or some of the other insane things that these Democrats in Congress actually believe, then you probably also believe there's nothing wrong with the system. If you think that people should be able to draw congressional district lines to guarantee that someone would be red, white, yellow, black, or brown representing them in Congress, or to guarantee that a particular, you know, race or religion is represented, rather than drawing those lines so that you have fair representation in Congress, then you probably think there's nothing wrong with the system. I think the system has been broken for a long time, and I am so thankful that we finally are, number one, getting rid of race in the way that we draw district lines. Number two, that we are actually going to have a representation in Congress that is pretty close to the population of the country in terms of the breakdown of values and what people are for. It's just a turning point. It truly is. And what I'm referring to in terms of the Supreme Court decisions, number one, the court has said no more race in drawing your congressional district lines. Number two, they have specifically said to multiple states now that you can, in fact, redraw your lines in order to not take race into consideration. What I mean by that is Alabama, Louisiana, several of these states, that they were going to just go ahead and have the elections based on old maps that did consider race, that actually drew lines based on the color of skin, completely racist, And what the Supreme Court has said is, nope, go ahead, redraw your lines. You've got time. And then do your elections in November based on fair district lines, lines that are not based on race. They're based on party. They're based on these, you know, non-raced, race-based maps.

Crow that somehow that Republicans are drawing districts to prevent blacks from being elected, when in fact it's the Democrats that made sure that they had a white person representing what was a black majority district. And now you have a chance for a female black Republican to win that district. So it's insane the excuses that they will use. But here's what's going to happen, I believe. I think you're going to have districts come out of Alabama, Louisiana, Texas, other states that have done this, where it's going to be more important what someone believes and what their positions are going to be when they represent the district than their color of skin. And that's a win for everyone. Now, other big news is Virginia. I talked about it last week, how they violated their constitution. They completely ignored very clear rules in the constitution for how you do a constitutional amendment, which they needed in order to do redistricting in the middle of the decade. And they just cheated. They just flat out cheated. They flat out ignored the law. They violated their own constitution. I mean, on its face, like not even close. This wasn't a judgment call. This wasn't like, oh, the wording was, you know, ambiguous. You could have gone either way. No, this was a very clear, like you have to count 1, 2, 3. And they decided, nope, we're just going to count from 0, 3 and ignore 1 and 2, even though it was clearly required to do so. I mean, that's how blatant and obvious this was. Their own Supreme Court in Virginia has struck down the map that they spent nearly $70 million getting done. They spent all of this money to ram through, I mean, literally force through this constitutional amendment in Virginia so that they could redraw the lines and get rid of the Republicans in Virginia. And their own Supreme Court in Virginia has said, no, you have to follow the law. You have to follow the Constitution. This is blatantly unconstitutional. If you do this, what's the point in having the law? So you talk about being for the rule of law or for chaos, anarchy, literally mobocracy, anarchy is what the Democrats are pushing for. So that is a huge victory in Virginia that their own state Supreme Court said no, which I told you 2 weeks ago when they did this, that it was very, very likely this would happen, that if they upheld this unconstitutional action, then the rule of law in Virginia is gone. Thankfully, their Supreme Court had some, you know, not only common sense, but legal sense in striking down this blatant power grab, unconstitutional, unbelievable. You know what the Democrats are saying now? Their response to this is that they're going to fire the Supreme Court. They are saying that they plan to pass laws, because remember, they've got the legislature and they've got this crazy communist governor that's willing to do the kind of things that they just did to get this redistricting bill through and violate their constitution. And for anybody that wasn't listening last week, go back and listen to my programs last week. Redistricting is fine in the middle of a decade if your constitution, state constitution, allows for it. Virginia's did not allow them to do it without having multiple sessions where it was done and all these other steps that they take. Places like Texas, you still have a high bar, but instead of having multiple sessions, you just have to get 2/3 of the legislature to vote for it. So you have a really high bar, 2/3, and then you have to, you know, send it to the people to be able to vote for. So all states have a high bar for a constitutional amendment. They just do it in different ways. Texas did not have to amend the Constitution to do redistricting. It already allowed for it. Virginia did. And then their constitutional amendment process was violated, and their Supreme Court threw it out. And so now they're turning around and saying they're going to lower the age of the requirements for Supreme Court members by something like 20-something years. They're going to go from 74 to 53 or 54, I forget, and in essence fire their Supreme Court in order to now reappoint a brand new Supreme Court in order to ram this, you know, basically allow themselves to violate the Constitution. It's crazy. I mean, I've been around politics for my whole life. I've been very involved for 30 years. I've served in the legislature. I ran for state Supreme Court twice in Texas, barely lost both of those, by the way, won the primary in one of those years and lost the runoff. But anyway, all that to say, I've been around this stuff forever. I've seen people attempt to cheat or play nasty or whatever. I've never seen this level of blatant disregard for the rule of law, blatant disregard for the Constitution. I mean, just a raw power grab. It's beyond anything I've ever seen. And so maybe this is just talk. Apparently it's a recorded conversation of strategists, Democrat strategists in Virginia. Maybe they're not actually going to try it. Maybe I hope they don't. I mean, the one side of me says I hope they do, because it's so raw and so terrible that I think

0: push voters away from the Democrat Party. But the other side of me is like, it's just unhealthy for the country. I would rather the Democrats come to their senses. I would much rather the Democrats come back to, you know, some sanity, get away from this transgender insanity and get away from this raw end justifies the means, will cheat to win. But let's not forget, the Democrat Party are the same ones that lynched nearly 5,000 people in the South, blacks and whites. 25% of the 4,900 lynchings were white, but they were all Republicans. But let's not forget that the Democrat Party has a horrible history. I mean, horrible. They have been willing to cheat, steal, lie, murder in order to hold on to power. That's just the history. That's just the facts. We would hope that that was the past, that that was 100 years ago, 50 years ago. But when I see them violate a blatant constitutional requirement for something so important as a constitutional amendment, and then see them talk about literally firing their own Supreme Court and just saying, we're just going to do whatever it takes. We're going to do anything and everything to hold on to power, to gain power. It really makes me lose hope for the Democrats. And maybe it's time for the party to be destroyed. Maybe it's time that they do fall apart, that they do such evil that their own people wake up and hopefully start a new party. It's happened. It hasn't happened for a long time in American history. You know, the founders had the Whigs and the Federalists, Anti-Federalists, the Anti-Mason Party. I mean, they had a lot of different parties. And, over time, you had changes. I mean, the Republican Party was created in 1856 because of slavery and because the Democrats were so racist and the Whigs and others were not getting it done. And so you had anti-slavery, a small portion of the Democrats that left and joined some of these other groups to start the Republican Party. You know, maybe that's good for the country if the Democrats were to do that. But I'm just telling you that this is what they're doing in Virginia is beyond the pale, over the top. Now, take all of these things that have been thrown out there, the Supreme Court decisions with regard to race not being used, the Supreme Court decisions with regard to it's okay to redraw your maps, the upholding of the Texas map, the Virginia Supreme Court throwing out the Virginia map, and you have basically a tremendous amount of victories for the Republicans, a handful of victories for the Democrats, and a major defeat for the Democrats. Put all of that together, and you're probably at a net, I think I said this last week, that if the Virginia one got thrown out, you'd probably be at a net 10, maybe 12 Republican districts. In other words, if all things being equal, which they're not, and you're going to have different candidates and amounts of money, and you're not guaranteed to win any of these districts, but you're probably going to have, could have, a 10 to 12 vote pickup for Republicans rather than losing the House. Now, that's only if, people show up. That's only if the Republican base and conservatives show up to vote in the midterms. That's only if we get out the vote and the midterms are seen, correctly so, as an endorsement and encouragement to the Trump agenda and what's been done so far in the first 2 years of his term. By the time that we get to that point, we're at what, a year and, you know, 2 months, 3 months right now. But by the time you get to November, you're going to be at close to 2 years. There should be a resounding thumbs up and support of what President Trump has done so far in his second term. There's just no comparison to it's probably the most successful second term of any president in history, potentially the most successful presidency overall in history. And the, whether you look at the, I saw a headline, I think it was this morning, on jobs in America, that we are up in terms of private jobs and we are down in terms of federal employees, that something like 11% of the federal workforce has been let go by the Trump administration, 300 and something thousand jobs. That's huge, folks. That's and for your job growth to be in the private market instead of in government, Just think about that from a basic economic perspective. If you add a job in the government, you're not producing anything. You're not making anything. And you have to pay for that person's job with what is produced and made by someone else in the market. If you have private sector jobs being created, then that means something is being done to increase the economy. Now you have another taxpayer and a person that's producing, and even their job being possible, and the money that's being used to pay them for that job is because of growth in the economy, because of something being done that is serving and helping people. So it's a huge, huge deal. So between that and Venezuela and all the other things, it's just remarkable. He deserves to be applauded and deserves a midterm that breaks all the rules. Because normally in the midterm, a president's party loses. More on this when we come back. We got to take a quick break. I'm Rick Green. You are listening to At the Core with Walker Wobbin and Rick Green.
1: 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Hi, I'm Chuck Bentley with My Money Life from Crown. 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They commit to endless workouts and missed opportunities to master their sport, with the goal of making the team and winning a medal. Many have to work second jobs, rely on sponsors, or train with limited resources. They believe the goal is worth the cost. Now, how badly do you want to get out of debt, buy a house, or stay home with your children? Are you willing to set a goal with a realistic deadline and pay the price to get there? Write it down, post it, and get started. This is step number one, and don't skip it. Most people drift into financial hardship, spending money on convenience, impulse, entertainment, or the pressure to keep up. Unlike Olympic training, those costs usually don't lead to meaningful rewards. One of my grandsons wants to make the high school golf team, so he's working with a trainer and sacrificing social time so he can improve. He has a specific goal, and his parents are encouraging his effort. Another grandson is saving to buy a car. He's only 6 years old, but he saves birthday money and other sources of income to be ready to purchase one. Training also requires saying no to something, even something good, in order to say yes to something better. Get into financial training like an Olympian. The Apostle Paul said it well in 1 Corinthians 9, "Every athlete exercises self-control in all things." So, set your goal and get started. Now, this September, we're celebrating all that God has done through Crown over the last 50 years. Come join us September the 10th through the 12th in beautiful Knoxville, Tennessee. Learn more at crown.org/50years.
2: We didn't always have a national debt. Hi, this is Dave Zanotti. Let's talk about it today on the Public Square. Well, our nation began in debt. There's no question about it. To get a country started, we had to pull together a lot of resources and write a lot of due bills. And some of them never got paid. Many of them did. And it was a willing and an honest promissory note. People knew it may or it may not get paid. It's risky nonetheless. But America got launched and got off the ground with debts due to people in France and people in Holland and across the Netherlands and people here in the United States. We owed money to get started, and we got out of that situation. It's one of the reasons that the federal government was founded, was basically to fund our responsibilities of self-defense. It was a necessary reality to be and to maintain a country. We didn't have a White House till the second administration. We barely had a capital. For the first 100 years, we were barely crawling into this whole thing. I mean, the capital city was without air conditioning. We crawled our way into this. And suddenly, what's ironic is when we got big in debt. Part of the reason is, could it be? I suggest we consider this. Is it because the original vision of what our government can and can't do, should and shouldn't do, was much more enlightened and restrictive than it is today? Has our success in prosperity in big numbers made us think that government can do big things all the time and that it should? Is that where our national debt's really coming from? This is Dave Zanotti with something to think about today on the Public Square.
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0: Welcome back to the Core with Walker Wobbin and Rick Green. I'm Rick Green, America's Constitution Coach. Thanks for staying with me today. Again, just a tremendous amount of movement on the redistricting issue. It's a very, very important topic that I know I probably burned y'all out on in the audience, just talking so much about it last week and this week. So I'm going to totally switch topics for this segment and our final segment today. And I'm actually going to share an interview. I know I did this a couple of weeks ago, but this one's so good, I got to do it again. And it's Nick Freitas, who is a, and speaking of Virginia, a legislator in Virginia for the last 10 years, who is also just a fantastic author and speaker, and has become a friend of Wall Builders and all of us guys and at Wall Builders. And so we had a chance to have him on the program yesterday, and I want to share that interview with you because it is so good and he is so entertaining, and his new book called The Man Book is so worth talking about. So we're going to jump into my interview with Nick Freitas, and I'm just going to give you the whole program with David and Tim Barton, because they had some great commentary as well on the outside of the interview. So here we go. This is Nick Freitas on The Wall Builder Show.
4: David, Tim, this ought to be fun, man. This is one of those guys that we've all just kind of recently started getting to know, and just it was a super enjoyable guy. But what a track record. 10 years as a legislator, doing a great job influencing things out there on college campuses. Yeah, really somebody that we want kids to hear from and learn from. Not just kids, yeah. Us.
5: Well, and to add to his resume, right, I'm a military combat veteran with a Green Beret, lots of deployment. Yeah. So all kinds of real world experience. And also one of my favorite social media follows for people right. Listening right now. If you're not quite putting the face to the name, he's the one that always has the mug at the end. He'll make a comment and drinks the mug to end it. It's he's just one of the best. Follow him on social media. But he is somebody that is one of many of the voices that God has raised up, we would argue strategically, like in this kind of Esther thought for such a time as this. And he's been able to get on college campuses. God's expanding his horizons in many ways. I think there's a lot of things yet to come for him and from him. But he is someone that is now addressing one of the big issues. There's young men that are coming to faith, and yet there's a lot of unanswered questions for them. And he wrote a book literally to try to help young men know what it means to be a man. And guys, I went to the book. I was texting Nick along the way, like, man, this chapter is so good. This was so great. I loved it. And so I messaged you guys. I was like, hey, we need to get Nick on the program to talk about his book. It is so good. I love the fact that he did something to encourage young men. And also, in fairness, this is for young men. But I would say this is not something that only men could or should read, because girls, if you want to know what kind of standards you should have, right? Moms, grandparents, if you want to help your women, your young ladies know what a man should look like, what they should be able to do, this is a really great step-by-step guide in his book. So really excited about having Nick on the program.
4: 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Stay with us. 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
6: This is Tim Barton from Wall Builders with another moment from American history. American patriot Paul Revere rode to alert Americans of the impending arrival of the British, but he also sought patriot leaders Samuel Adams and John Hancock to warn them that the British were seeking their execution. Adams and Hancock were staying with the Reverend Jonas Clark in Lexington. When they asked Pastor Clark if his church was ready for the approaching British, he replied, "I've trained them for this very hour. They will fight and, if need be, die under the shadow of the house of God." Later that morning, 70 men from his church faced several hundred British in the first battle of the War for Independence. As Pastor Clark affirmed, the militia that morning were the same who filled the pews of the church meeting house on the Sunday morning before. The American church was regularly at the forefront of the fight for liberty. For more information on this pastor and other colonial patriots, go to wallbuilders.com.
4: Welcome back to the Wall Builder Show. Thanks for staying with us. Great to have Nick Freitas with us. Do I say your name right? Freitas, Frito. What do I say, dude, Nick? What's the right way to pronounce it?
7: Technically, it's pronounced Freitas, but my drill sergeant Freitas taught me to respond to anything close.
4: all right. Freitas is the right way to say it. One of our favorites out there. A great legislator, author, speaker, all of that good stuff, and new book coming out. And I will say, Tim called me and said, Nick's got a new book coming out. You gotta get Nick on the program. And then my son-in-law is hitting me up going, man, I'm learning all this great stuff in this book by Nick. And he's like, I literally talk about how to get a date, how to cook a steak. I mean, I'm like, man, this is good. I'm impressed. Anyway, so thanks for coming on. We appreciate you being with us.
7: No, thanks for having me.
5: Well, and Rick, I do want to say it's not coming out. It's out. I listened to it on Audible. I texted Nick while I was listening to it. And man, it's incredible. Literally, I was encouraged. I was challenged. I was convicted in a couple areas. Like, ooh, I need to do a better job there. It is so good and practical. Nick, incredible job.
7: No, well, thank you. Thank you very much. You know, it's funny, on the Audible side, they asked me, like, do you want to narrate your own book? I'm like, well, if I want the sarcasm to come through the way I intend, I probably should.
4: And I was trying to find my notes for my son-in-law. Yeah, he said, I'm not doing this to blow smoke up your skirt, Nick. Okay. He said, this is my son-in-law, one of the best books I've read. It'll be the one that our guys group goes through next. And just because of your rivalry with Lovell, I will let you know they've already gone through Warrior Poet Way. And so if he comes back and says Nick was a lot better, I'll give you some, you know, ammunition for your.
7: That's actually how you should do it. You should start off with Warrior Poet Way, and then you should go up to the advanced study with my book.
4: I love it. Yeah. I love it. Well, I know he's told me a lot that he got out of it. And he basically put it this way. He said, and he had a difficult family situation coming up. And he said, this is great for guys that had good dads, but it's really great for guys they didn't have dads that just taught them some of these manhood things in life. And so I'm assuming that was kind of part of your goal, to fill that gap of some of these basic things that you need to know to be a good man.
7: Well, I think masculinity has been under attack from the left for decades. But like, really, the last 20 years have been bad. And it's amazing how many young men have grown up in an environment where they've been told that every instinct that God put in them to be men, to be masculine, is wrong. It's bad. It's toxic. It's the source of all the world's ills. And so they're looking for guidance because they see the results. They see the results of denigrating masculinity as being horrible, universally horrible for society. The problem is that they're not just getting lies from the left. They're also getting lies from some people that would, I guess, colloquially be considered on the right. And the lies coming from the right are, hey, everything the left told you, everything the feminists told you, all of that is wrong. You need to be strong. You need to be capable. But you need to be strong and capable so you can sleep with a lot of beautiful women, so you can have a nice house, you can have a car, so you can be powerful, so you can intimidate, so you can get what you want. Essentially, it's the reject toxic masculinity and actually engage in barbarism, like this kind of hedonistic approach.
4: Two ditches.
7: To masculinity.
4: You're in a ditch either way. Yeah.
7: Yeah. And my whole question is, okay, but what does God say about masculinity?
4: Yeah.
7: And that's what I really wanted to hone in on, is this idea that masculinity, those instincts that he gives men, are good. Now, there's negative manifestations of them, and there's positive manifestations of those instincts. And it's all a question of, where do you get your identity and who do you serve? And once you identify those two things, mostly, if I get my identity in Christ, I serve him. Well, now, of course, if I want to be a representative of Christ, I better be strong physically, intellectually, emotionally. I better be professionally competent. I better be the sort of man that other men can rely on in a dangerous situation. I better be the sort of guy that when my kid goes to school and says, my dad can beat up your dad, there's at least a reasonable chance that that's true, right? Like, so these are the sort of things that I wanted to go over to encourage young men that, yeah, you want to develop these skill sets, but you got to know who they're in service to.
5: Well, Nick, I love the fact that you get into some very practical things. And in my mind, some was maybe a little more theoretical, like pitting a car. You were giving practical advice. And I'm like, I don't know when I'm going to use this, but I kind of want to go try it now. I'm kind of excited about this. But also, you said something. So I have a 7-year-old and a 4.5-year-old. And as I'm listening to the book, I'm going, man, this is such solid information. And every now and then you're dropping these nuggets. And I'm like, oh, my gosh, I've never thought of it quite that way. You explained it so well. So just as an example for everybody listening, one of many reasons you should get the book, on a quick thought, all of the chapters are short. They're easy. You're so concise. You're so well-spoken, and or actually well-written, and you just read it well. So you sounded well-spoken. But the section on parenting, you talked about how if we're not careful in teaching our kids to share, the way that I was perceiving it is you can come across almost like we're raising these entitled socialists, because mom and dad always took things from everybody else and gave it to you. And I was like, oh my gosh, I'm literally like in the process of teaching my kids to share. And I haven't taught them enough about private ownership in the midst of teaching them to share. And so again, you just give such great thoughts and insight along the way. And not to give away too much of the book, because we want people to go read it. But when you said it actually was seeing a an encounter, experienced an encounter with a kid. I don't know if you remember this part of the book, coming and screaming and yelling. Can you tell part of that story?
7: Sure. You know, our kids were out there playing with a toy. I think in this case, it was my son. He was playing with a toy and it was a brand new toy and he'd gotten it and he was excited about having it. And it's not like my son has it's not like my son who was like six at the time had a difficult time sharing. It's just that he wanted to play with his toy. And the person that wanted it started to get all like pushy and shovey and like, share, you need to share. And he's like, well, I want to play with it. And so he runs to, I think he ran to my wife, Tina, and was like, Luke's not sharing. And she looks her dead in the eye and goes, yeah, he doesn't have to. And there's a lot of parents that, well, isn't it important to teach your kids to share? It's like, yeah, as long as they understand what sharing is. Sharing is a voluntary choice that you make with your property in order to give it to somebody else. And you can share for altruistic reasons. You can share because you think it would be the nice thing to do for another person. You can share for cooperative reasons. I'm going to share my toys because then you'll share your toys. And now we're engaging in voluntary transaction. I said, but the moment you teach your kids that they are compelled by force to share, it's not sharing. What you've done is you've taught your kid that the moment they don't get what they want, run to an authority figure who's going to use force or coercion in order to give you what you want. I said, yeah, those kids grow up and they become members of Congress, right? So we need to teach it within the proper context. Here are the benefits of sharing. But here's the benefits of being nice and respectful. And no, you don't have to share your property with someone that's being a little brat or a little punk or is going to break it. And when you put it into that context, all of a sudden it's like, oh, yeah, that makes a lot of sense.
4: Wow, that's good.
5: And there were so many guys, I'm telling you, there were so many chapters like that where there were many things I was like, I feel like I kind of know this topic. And then you drop this nugget and I'm like, that's such a good thought. Was there a specific chapter that you enjoyed more than others? Or are there some that you were more excited about thinking that, man, this is something people really need to know?
7: I like the chapters on how to effectively defend your faith. And one of the reasons why that's so important to me is because I was raised in the church. I always considered myself a Christian, but there was many years there where I wasn't living that way. And the reason why is because I found a lot of the arguments for Christianity intellectually unsatisfying. And then on top of the intellectual component, I also saw a lot of Christian men who I didn't respect. It was almost like they demanded respect because they were Christians. It's like, no, you should be worthy of respect if you are going to claim Christ. Mm. And so talking about this whole idea of if you're going to claim Christ, well, then you better be living and acting and performing in a way that resonates that. And the intellectual component, it's one of the reasons why I love wall builders. I love the intellectual arguments you make for the principles, which I feel are true, but I want to know are true. I want to be able to effectively articulate and defend these positions. And if you believe that the word of God is true, well, then it's equipped you with all the abilities that you need to be able to effectively defend it. You just need to dig in. You need to understand. You need to understand context. And so learning about Christian apologetics and learning how to effectively provide a intellectually rigorous defense of my faith, that was huge, not just for the impact it had on other people as I was having these discussions. It was huge in my walk with Christ. Because now all of a sudden, if you think about any meaningful relationship you have with another person, there's an emotional component, right? You might be attracted to them or you might like some of the same stuff. But when you talk about really meaningful relationships, there is always a deep intellectual bond there. There's the ability to talk through with this other person meaningful things and discuss challenges and to work through problems. And that's the relationship God wants to have with us. But if you treat Christianity as if it's a fad diet, right, or it's this emotional thing that I do because it makes me feel happy, as opposed to a genuine relationship, well, then you're missing this entire component, which is absolutely critical. And so going through the chapter of explaining my experience with that and really finding like just the richness of what it means to embrace your Christian faith and your relationship with God, that was a fun chapter, a very rewarding chapter to write. They're like, Nick, you wrote a chapter on how to defend or how to win an argument with your wife. They're like, so this is a fiction book. And I said, no, I'm actually very serious about that chapter because I think one of the worst pieces of advice married men give to young men as they're about to become married is, oh, don't argue with your wife. Just I'm going to teach you two words, the key to a happy marriage. Yes, dear. No, that's not. That's how to destroy your marriage because you should lead. You should be the man and you should be wise. And so if you disagree with your wife, you should be capable of having a good conversation with her about whatever the problem is and the challenges. And you should be able to articulate those reasons in a way that she can respect. And oh, by the way, if you're dating a woman right now where you can have a reasonable discussion with her, for the love of God, don't marry her. Right? Like, you know, and so I that was another chapter that I really enjoyed that people get kind of a kick out of. But I'm deadly serious that this is so important about understanding effective communication with your wife, because that's the most important earthly relationship you're going to have with another human being. And you better be able to discuss things and work through things and to do so in a mutually respectful manner.
4: Nick, how much are you getting to dive into some of these subjects when you're at the campuses and doing some of the tabling events you've been doing?
7: That's another reason why I wanted to write the book, was because 10 years ago or 5 years ago, when I would speak to students, it was all about politics, right? I was a state legislator at the time. They wanted to know about tax policy or communism or whatever. And I still get those questions, but it's amazing how many more of the questions now are about being a father, being a husband, about your faith. How do you effectively defend and live out your faith? And so this is, in one way, you might look at that as that's a little bit concerning that we have so many young men that don't know the answers to these questions. But another way to look at it is, oh no, the harvest is ripe.
4: Yeah,
7: we have young men who recognize that something is wrong with the world. And instead of trying to solve that just through political questions, they're actually getting to the fundamentals about the relationship with God, about the potential relationship with their spouse one day.
4: Quick interruption, everybody. We'll be right back. You're listening to At the Core with Wally Robin.
8: On the Word. Hi, I'm Barry McGuire, author of Ignite Your Life, explaining how you can have wholehearted faith regardless of your circumstances. I once had a conversation with a Muslim that left a lasting impact on both of us. Instead of focusing on our differences, I started with listening. I asked about his life and his family. And as he shared, I realized we had more in common than I expected. Belief in God, although not the same, respect for prayer, and a desire to live with purpose. When I spoke, I didn't try to win an argument or push my beliefs onto him. I simply shared what Jesus had done in my life, how he brought peace, forgiveness, and a relationship with him that was personal. There was no pressure, just an honest conversation. It reminded me that sharing faith isn't about forcing agreement. It's about building trust, showing respect, and pointing to Jesus through both your words and your life. I didn't get him saved, but he walked away with a smile on his face and the experience of a Christian loving on him. Ignite your life. Go to igniteamerica.com.
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0: We're back here on At the Core with Walker Wobbin and Rick Green. I'm Rick Green, America's Constitution Coach, jumping right back in with Nick Freitas, special guest for this interview I just did yesterday with he and David and Tim Barton. So I'm just sharing the whole thing with you from our Wall Builder show, and I know you're enjoying it. Let's jump back in with Nick Freitas.
7: About their duties and roles and responsibility as a man, as a husband, as a father. And so this is the time for men to be able to offer that sort of discipleship that is desperately needed.
5: Nick, along those lines, obviously for our audience, we have a lot of parents, a lot of grandparents, a lot of the Christian school, homeschool world, et cetera. And so I'm curious, knowing that we want to equip people to disciple the next generation, what are some themes I'm asking this knowing you've done several tabling events for Turning Point USA recently. And Charlie used to tell us that when he would go from campus to campus, he heard a lot of the same questions. And usually there were themes behind it. What are the themes that you are hearing that you think are the best discipleship opportunities to make sure parents and grandparents are pouring into their kids and their grandkids to have the right answers for these questions?
7: Well, the first thing you need to understand, and Vodi Bakum said this best, he goes, you can't send your kids to Caesar for their education and be surprised when they come home as Romans. And I say this as a member, I say this as someone who sat on the education committee in the Virginia House of Delegates. I say this as someone who was the subcommittee chairman on higher education. I say this as somebody that regularly interacts with college students on campuses all over the country. I see a lot of students that were raised by Christians, that the parents think they're the ones that raised their kids. No, they didn't. The public school system did. And now the university system is. And when those students come home with questions to mom and dad, let's say they still have a good relationship with mom and dad get scared and intimidated by the questions. And instead of engaging with their kids, they say, we didn't raise you that way. Or they say, you just need to pray more. And what I would tell parents is that one of the most upsetting things I have learned is the number of Christian parents that didn't raise their kids in the faith, didn't raise their kids with their values. What they did was they taught their kids an authority structure. And the authority structure that they taught their kids was, when you live under my house, you follow my rules. Okay, great. I'm sure you had good Christian rules. they don't live under your house anymore. They're in the college dorm. They're in a different world. They're off by their own. And what you taught them was, is you listen to what the authorities say. And well, the authority on the college campus at University of Seattle is telling them to come and spit and yell and scream at me for 2 hours straight. And they think that's an argument. And so the thing I would tell parents is, understand something. You can and should delegate authority to proper resources and proper experts and whatnot in order to assist in the education of your children. I was very happy to use the curriculum that Wall Builders designed in order to help teach my kids about American history. Why? Because I knew it was coming from a place that was rooted in my faith, but was also academically and intellectually rigorous. And so I didn't mind delegating authority to Wall Builders to help me in that process. But parents, you can delegate authority. You cannot delegate responsibility. It is your responsibility to raise your children in the way that they should go. And if you are regularly and routinely taking those kids and putting them into an environment with different authority figures that will challenge and question your faith, that will mock and denigrate your faith, that will mock and denigrate your values, you are causing confusion in your children. And then they go off into the world and they're no longer equipped to fight for the values that you thought you taught them because you didn't. Now, the good news is this. There has never been more resources. There have never been more people that are willing to come alongside and assist you. And you would be shocked at how God blesses imperfect yet faithful attempts to raise your children the way that they should go. One of the greatest things I love about homeschooling and the experience I've had in raising my kids is that I love being around my kids. People, wait until you get to the teenage years. Teenage years were the easiest. And it's not because we didn't expose them to different ideas or concepts. We challenged them in their faith every chance we got because we wanted them to be equipped. But if you want to know the common theme, what's going on in college campuses with kids, it's confusion about the truth, about the concept of truth, confusion about identity. It's not confusion about socialism versus capitalism. That is like seven questions down. No, it's about who am I? Who do I belong to? Where do I get my identity? Is truth objective? Those are the fundamental questions that are informing all of the other ridiculousness that you see going on.
4: Man, I'm just thrilled that you're out there able to answer those questions with those students and hopefully, you know, get this book in as many of those hands as well. David?
10: You know, one of the things, Nick, that I'm loving about this is all these little things you're focused on, even going back to kids sharing. And you're right. So often parents say, now go share with them. Wait a minute. That's private property. That's a choice to share. There's not a mandate to share. And so those are little things. But what I love is if you grow up with that, you're not going to buy any part of socialism when you hear it. Mm-hmm. I mean, these are all little ideas that grow into big things. And, you shouldn't have an argument with your spouse. Wait a minute. Bible says iron sharpens iron. And if you can't contend for your beliefs, then you're not going to be worth anything in a classroom when a professor says something crazy and you bow down. And, you know, I'm going through all this and it's just so many cultural things that come from these little habits that you're focused on. And those are the cultural things that will raise a generation that will fight for a country, fight for a civilization, fight for a structure that we've had. You know, we're celebrating 250. But not if we keep going with the kind of thinking we've got today. That's another 20 years, maybe 30. But it's so cool. The stuff you're hitting, these are such core principles, and they're not just for individuals. When individuals start thinking this way, it'll change the whole country.
7: We can win this thing in one generation because we have more kids. We just have to take more responsibility for raising them in the way that they should go.
4: It's called The Man Book, A Point-by-Point Guide to Sucking It Up and Getting the Job Done. Nick, God bless you, man. Thanks for coming on with us today.
7: Thank you all very much, and thank you for what you do.
4: Stay with us, folks. We'll be right back on The Wall Builder Show. Have you noticed the vacuum of leadership in America? We're looking around for leaders of principle to step up, and too often, no one is there. God is raising up a generation of young leaders with a passion for impacting the world around them. 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
4: Thanks for staying with us. 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Man, what a fun interview, guys, and how important this is to get. If we don't get manhood right, if we don't get fatherhood right, we're not going to make America great again. I mean, this is at the heart of it.
10: You know, we've gone through a generation of what they call toxic masculinity, where they're just being a man was toxic somehow to the culture. And so we've started raising generation wimps. But I was thinking even during Nick's interview, okay, you're Jesus, you're in the temple, you see something that really ticks you off, and that is that they've turned the house of prayer into a house of commerce. So you braid together a set of whips and you go through and you overturn private property. You destroy private property. You chase people out. There is not a single indication that anybody fought back against Jesus. And at that point, he's just a man walking through the temple with a whip and he's just letting them have it. And there's no indication of that ever being toxic masculinity. That exercise of strength that Jesus did is what set an example for the rest of us to know that, hey, there are things worth fighting for. And so I think that's what Nick hits here, is pushing back on that culture that says, hey, you shouldn't stand up and fight for things. And there are things you should stand and fight for.
5: Dad, I completely agree with everything you're saying. I do want to point out, and you would agree, Nick would agree, when you stand up and fight for what matters, there will be opposition. So even though the Bible doesn't give us examples of people in the temple opposing Jesus, there was a group of religious leaders that led to Jesus being crucified because he did create opposition, but he did it in a godly way. The Bible says that we can be angry and sin not. And there are times that we should be angry with evil. The fear of the Lord is to hate evil. And it takes a masculine man to be able to oppose and stop evil at times, which is exactly what Nick was talking about.
10: And, you know, even when Moses came down off the mountain after receiving the Ten Commandments, there they built a golden calf and he just went physical on them. He launched, and, you know, the Bible doesn't condemn that because it was something that needed to be done. And there are times for that exercise of strength, Tim, as you said, it did lead to opposition later. But the wimpy man kind of thing has got to go away. It's not biblical. And if we're going to restore a biblical nation, this book that Nick has written is just, you know, I think, Tim, you said there's 50 short chapters in it, 50 pieces of wisdom that help put us back in the right direction.
4: The Man Book, a point-by-point guide to sucking it up and getting the job done. You can get it on Audible. Tim said that was fun to actually listen to Nick read the story. So you got his sarcasm in the audio audible part, huh?
5: Oh man, yes. And there's a couple parts where he pauses to make like the sarcastic comment along the way. I loved it. The book itself would have been great. I spend a lot of time behind the windshield, and so listening on Audible is my preferred method for going through a lot of content. But the sarcasm from Audible is worth the listen on Audible. Otherwise, the book I would highly recommend.
4: So during the pauses, you just imagined him taking a drink from the mug. That's probably what happened as you were listening. All right, that was Tim Barton's voice you were hearing right there at the end. So I get to do this show with David and Tim Barton every day, the Wall Builder Show. We've been doing it for, you know, 20-something years now. And what a privilege to get to learn at those guys' feet, but then also just to get to have a lot of great guests. And, you know, sometimes it just makes sense to go ahead and share that interview with you here on At the Core, because it's just so good and it deserves to be played again. And I just felt like Nick Freitas was definitely one of those, and I wanted you to hear what David and Tim had to say about it as well outside of the interview. So that's why I shared the whole thing with you. What a treat, man. I think part of what I've been trying to share lately with some of these interviews that I'm bringing to At the Core is just to expand your horizons and know that there's a lot of good people out there that are fighting the good fight, that are, you know, the State Board of Education people that I've had on in the last few weeks and months, the pastors, the people like a Nick Freitas, or, you know, we'll probably get John Lovell in soon, Chad Robichaud, those kind of guys that are literally tender warriors. You know, John Lovell calls it Warrior Poet Way. It's basically a modern day version of Stu Weber's book, Tender Warrior, that I gave to every man in my wedding. I mean, it was massively influential in my way of thinking about family and my role, my job as a man, as a godly man. What did I want to be and do?
0: And I just love the fact that there's so many good resources now for men to begin to get, like we had. And you know, this was, for me, Tender Warrior was, wow, what was that, 93, 94? And, you know, you had Steve Farrar and Point Man and Ed Cole and Maximum. I mean, all of those resources that helped us navigate marriage and fatherhood and all of those things. I am so thankful that this generation now has these guys like Nick Freitas and John Lovell and you know, Josh McPherson and just there's so many. I mean, and they're solid biblically. Victor Marks. I mean, in fact, if you were going to give a reading list, in fact, I did do this. I did this with my son-in-law before he was my son-in-law, when he wanted to be my son-in-law, and I gave him a reading list. I did do Tender Warrior. Said you got to go back and read the one I did, but then I also gave him Dangerous Gentleman by Victor Marks, Warrior Poet Way by John Lovell, and now Man Book. And as you heard in the interview, my son-in-law actually sought that one out himself. I didn't even know about it until he told me about it. And then Tim Barton told me about it. So I guess what I'm getting at is there's some really good resources out there. Do not look at this culture that in many ways is dark and in many ways has run from God and rejected God and tried to destroy the family, destroy manhood. Don't look at all of that and say, oh, I don't, you know, how's my son or my son-in-law or my grandson going to be able to navigate manhood in this world where it's either toxic masculinity, you know, or it's effeminity, it's the Andrew Tate, Nick Fuentes, you know, in my opinion, scumbag masculinity. It's not true masculinity. It's selfishness and sinfulness in that ditch. So there's ditches on either side. And I don't want you to be fearful or think, you know, that those are the only options for my son or son-in-law or grandson or grandson-in-law. There are good, godly men out there teaching these things, teaching these young men how to live and how to thrive and how to do it biblically. We're doing it at Patriot Academy. We're teaching these young men that come to us, whether they come through one of our summer programs for just a few days and they get a taste of that, or they come spend a whole year with me at the campus and the other men at our campus that have a chance to mentor them or just being around other young godly men that they can do iron sharpening with. There are good resources out there. So do not despair, but instead be joyful and be thankful for what God's put in our paths, the things that He's orchestrated for us to raise up a remnant of godly men to be able to bring our country back, to have tough men who bring us back into good times. I am absolutely convinced that the table is set. Every single one of us has a role to play. And if you hear anything from the program today, I hope it's that you will step up and be a tender warrior, that you'll be a warrior poet, that you will take these things and teach them to the young men in your life as well. Thanks so much for listening.
12: I'm Ruth Kramer with Mission Network News. Lebanon wants Israeli attacks to stop ahead of peace talks in the United States on Thursday and Friday. Our for Lebanon's Camille Melki says Washington doesn't have an unbiased role in hosting the discussion.
13: The U.S.'s desire is that Israel sign peace agreements with the other neighbors, as it did with Egypt and Jordan.
12: Conflict won't stop believers from caring for the displaced. Some 1.2 million people have been driven from their homes in southern Lebanon.
13: It is important that everybody we come in contact with knows and understands what drives us. We are sent with the love of Jesus Christ, sharing it with everyone in need, regardless of their faith, their ethnic background, and political affiliation.
12: And one tactic of spiritual warfare is convincing us that certain people aren't worthy of love. That's a daily reality in ministry to those struggling with addiction. Brandon Bauer from the Lighthouse recalls Chris, a young man battling multiple addictions. After Chris stole money from the team, their decision to forgive him revealed Jesus' love in a powerful way. Stories like his point to a bigger truth.
14: All believers have a responsibility to care for the broken,
12: just as Christ cared for them in their brokenness. Another example is Matt. Though he knew Christ, poor hygiene made him unwelcome in local churches. The team lovingly taught him how to care for himself, looking past outward appearance to see the value of his soul.
14: If we're not loving others well, we're not representing Christ.
12: Pray that churches would see the unlovable and show them Christ through their care. Thanks for listening to Mission Network News, a service of One Way Ministries. 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I'm Ruth Kramer.
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16: 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I've seen a lot of clips of Brother Don. I never saw that clip before. And when I saw that, as you can tell, it immediately resonated with me. 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
1: 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It is, the song was as long as I thought, so we got to fill a little space here. I'm Crash. Mary Danielson is here. I got some Uno cards. You want to play Uno?
21: Uno. I like Uno.
1: Yeah. Let's fill some time here. Well, I think you and Dr. Woods have got plenty to talk about.
21: Oh, we do.
1: So,
21: oh, yeah.
1: Very popular guest back with us today.
21: Yeah, absolutely. One of my favorite Bible teachers. Pastor Andy Woods is with us today. It is May the 12th, Tuesday. And, of course, YouTube already knows that he needs to stay resident on my home screen so that I can keep an eye on the latest, listen to the studies and the pastor's perspective, all those things. Andy Woods is with us. My scripture is Daniel 12:1-3. At that time, Michael shall stand up, the great prince who stands watch over the sons of your people. And there shall be a time of trouble such as never was since there was a nation, even to that time. And at that time, your people shall be delivered, everyone who is found written in the book. And many of those who sleep in the dust of the earth shall awake, some to everlasting life, some to shame and everlasting contempt. Those who are wise will shine like the brightness of the firmament, and those who turn many to righteousness like the stars forever and ever. What an amazing prophecy. Let's pray together. Oh, Lord, we stand amazed at both the mystery and the majesty of your nature, your word, and these prophecies that fill our hearts with hope and awe. Thank you for those promises that we long to look into. Give us the patience and the wisdom to use them for your glory and to be in a constant state of anticipation of your return. We praise and worship you simply for who you are. We lift up Andy to you, Lord, for all the ways you use him, for all the people he invests himself in, for continued fruit as you draw him and his loved ones closer to you. Bless his fellowship and his teaching ministry. Give him fresh insights and an extra touch of endurance and sustain his health, Lord. We ask a blessing on his household. In Jesus' name, amen. All right, Andy Woods is pastor of Sugarland Bible Church in Sugarland, Texas, author and speaker, president of Chafer Theological Seminary. He teaches verse by verse through the scriptures. Pastor's point of view is his YouTube channel, and from there, he keeps us all up to date on significant stories and trends of interest to believers. And then slbc.org, where you can live stream services and access sermon archives. Andy, welcome back to Stand Up for the Truth.
22: Mary, great to be here. Thanks for having me.
21: Thank you for your time. Boy, do I appreciate it. Now, I'm going to just start out by saying I have been puzzled by all the confusion about what's going on in the Middle East. One headline says Trump says the war is over. Another will say, no, it's functionally still going because nothing is concluded. Today we learned that some of the Iranian regime feel the need to flee to Russia. That's a whole different wrinkle there. But it seems as though the White House and the media have different definitions of pretty much everything, which shouldn't surprise us either. But a lot of people, I think, Andy, are saying, forget it. I can't keep up. I absolutely don't know what the truth is about this. It's too complicated. What are your thoughts just on that? Because I think that's pretty common these days.
22: Well, I mean, there are a lot of moving parts, but to me, the most important or significant part of it is the nexus between Iran and Russia. Mm-hmm. And also China, throw that into the mix, because I've seen some headlines where Russia has been providing Iran with intel, you know, to help them in the midst of this whole situation that's been going on there, Operation Epic Fury. And another headline, I think you referenced it there or a little earlier when we were talking offline, where the leadership of Iran has a parachute on, which is to escape to Russia. And the reason that nexus is really important, in my opinion, is because that's what Ezekiel 38 talks about. It talks about an alliance between Russia and Iran that will invade the land of Israel in the last days. And when you understand that nexus or that relationship, you understand why I don't think Iran is going anywhere anytime soon, right. Although we have all of these reports about how their Navy has been decimated and all of these kinds of things. I look at it more as a speed bump for them rather than a U-turn, because they're really a proxy state of Russia. So with that being said, I think this is actually pushing us more aggressively in the direction of potential fulfillment of Ezekiel 38 and 39.
21: Mm-hmm. And it's interesting the way it's put there in Ezekiel that God puts a hook in his jaw. It's not like it's up to them when they are going to invade Israel. It's God's timing so that we all and they will know that it's the Lord. I find that very interesting. Any thoughts on that, that hook in the jaw? People can speculate all they want. We don't know what it is. It's just a fascinating reference.
22: Well, when you keep moving through the chapter, it talks about thoughts will enter your mind.
21: Yeah.
22: And I think that's around verse 10. And who puts thoughts into people's minds? It's the devil. Yeah. David, 1 Chronicles 21, verse 1, had a desire to number the troops of Israel. Mm.

0: You know, they want to seize, plunder, spoil, silver, gold. So in their minds, they're coming for money, Israel's wealth. But actually, it's God allowing the devil to accomplish, seek to accomplish anyway, his agenda through them. So I think that's what the hook in the jaws is.
1: Good. I'm glad I asked, because I've heard different answers over the years, and just what I've been taught, you know, from the pulpit on what that could all mean. So thank you for that input. I really appreciate that. Speaking of Gog and Magog, this is interesting. One of Israel's famed Iron Dome systems sent to the UAE. Israel sent an Iron Dome air defense system during the war with Iran. The system successfully intercepted dozens of Iranian missiles during the war, protecting them from Iran's mass retaliatory attacks. And, of course, that's very interesting, because it begs the question, why would Iran go after the UAE? And I know that you're going to answer that for us, because of all the, fronts in this war, and there are many, there have been many, and there still are, why was United Arab Emirates in need of Israel protecting them?
0: Well, it's a very interesting part of the prophecy. It's in Ezekiel 38, verse 13. It talks about Sheba, Dedan, and the merchants of Tarshish not liking this prophesied invasion. That's predicted in Ezekiel 38 and 39, and they protest the invasion. It doesn't look like they do much to stop it, but they protest it. And so for a long time, we've never really been able to figure that out. I mean, why is Sheba and Dedan, who we think is Saudi Arabia or perhaps Yemen or some combination thereof, I mean, why would they protest this invasion? And I've started to think that the answer could be the Abraham Accords, which some of these Gulf states, like the UAE right next door to Saudi Arabia, along with Bahrain, have entered into this these accords with Israel. And they're really normalization agreements, not so much peace agreements, but normalization agreements, where all they have to do is acknowledge Israel's place on the map, which most Muslim maps don't. And Israel opens up for that nation that makes that deal. Trade, travel, tourism, and technology. So with the Gulf states, you know, moving in the direction of these Abraham Accords, you could see why they're speaking up when the invasion happens. They don't like it because they're actually benefiting, you know, because of Israel. And all the analysts predict that the next nation to fall under these Abraham Accords will be the Saudis, Saudi Arabia. And so that becomes kind of the explanation as to why the Saudis are protesting the invasion. And then you throw into the mix how Israel is already in kind of a relationship, you know, probably because of the Abraham Accords with these other nations, and is actually giving them the Iron Dome and the technology to protect themselves from Iran, who's firing at everybody. So, I mean, the whole thing to me is very interesting, because it's kind of an amplification or stage setting, I should say, of verse 13. Now we're starting to see in real time, you know, how Sheba and Dedan, because the UAE is right next door to Saudi Arabia, why Sheba and Dedan, you know, won't like this invasion. And I think the Israelis contributing the Iron Dome to those Gulf states is helps accelerate that process.
1: Very interesting. It says here, Iran fired more than 550 ballistic and cruise missiles at the UAE, with more than 2,200 drones. That's a lot. It's the first time the Jewish state has provided a Gulf country with its aerial defense system. And I think of the petrodollar handshake. It really was just more of a verbal agreement. As far as I know, it was never a treaty. But even in that, as I studied it years ago, it was Saudi Arabia saying, sure, fine, but protect us from Russia. So they've been nervous about Russia for, what, 50-some years now. So that's very, very interesting. But it is, like it says here in the article, a direct message from Tehran regarding the UAE's close relationship with Israel. In other words, we don't like you very much. So very, very interesting. Any more on that? And, so before we move
0: on. Well, I mean, just one little thing to throw into the mix is there's Sunnis in Saudi Arabia, is my understanding, which is different than Shiite. And so Shiite is Iran. So there's another possible reason for this fracture in this Islamic coalition, which God 2,600 years ago, in that one verse, Ezekiel 38, verse 13, sought to make us aware of.
1: Very interesting prophecy that's going to take place. We don't know when. There's

0: Andy, there's always so much disagreement on the time frame on Ezekiel 38 and 39. I think I've asked you this before, but can you just give us an idea where you come down on that? Because some say, no, it's Armageddon, or no, it's right before the rapture. It's right after the rapture. No one knows. Obviously, no one really knows. But what's your thought on that?
1: Yeah, that's one of those questions where if you ask three theologians that question, you'll get five answers. Amongst good people, too, that all hold to a literal understanding. I mean, my view on it is it happens in the days of his blazing wrath. That's in verses 18 and 19. Mm. To me, that anchors it down into the tribulation period.
0: Yeah.
1: Because that's the time when God's wrath is going to be poured out on planet Earth. And then chapter 38, verse 8 and verse 11 talk about how it's during a time of security, batak, and also shakat is the Hebrew. Two words are used there in those verses, verse 8 and verse 11, which is tranquility. And the only time that that would fit, by my way of thinking, is when the Antichrist has already come forward and given them their treaty where they're enjoying temporary peace. So I'm thinking chapter 38 happens right after that treaty is entered into, maybe with the second seal judgment where war breaks out when peace is taken from the earth after the rider on the white horse, the Antichrist comes forward and guarantees, you know, Israel's security. But my view is a little different than most people because I don't think both chapters happen simultaneously. Because when you go to chapter 39, to me, it's describing things at the end of the tribulation period. For example, it talks about the Spirit being poured out upon Israel, and they're going to know that I am the Lord from that day forward. That's in verse 22 and verse 29 of chapter 39. And it also talks in those verses, chapter 39, I want to say verse 4, many other places, that they're going to bury the the birds of prey is what I'm trying to say, are going to come and feast on the carnage of this army that has been killed. And when you factor that in with other verses, Matthew 24, verses 27 through 29, there's a reference to it over in Revelation 19. Those look like they're happening at the end of the tribulation period. So I guess the bottom line is I'm seeing it as a tribulation period process, but chapter 38 is towards the beginning of the tribulation, and chapter 39 seems like it's describing things towards the end or even after the tribulation period is over. So I hold to what has been called the two-phase view. I look at those chapters as describing a process, which doesn't bother me because chapter 36 is a process. I mean, first they come back into the land in unbelief. Then the Holy Spirit is poured out on them. Chapter 37 is an illustration of that same process through the valley of the dry bones. So why can't chapters 38 and 39 be a process? And I think that's the mistake that interpreters make, is they want everything, you know, both chapters to happen right exactly at the same time. And I'm not seeing it. I'm seeing a bigger process. 38 is towards the beginning of the tribulation. 39 is towards the end, if that helps at all.
0: Actually, it does. And I'm glad you said that, because there are mountain peaks of prophecy and there's valleys in between. There are gaps in prophecy. And I think it's good. I think it's really, really good to hear this, because we just really don't know. It adds to the mystery, of course.
1: Yeah.
0: But I think there's a lot of validity to that. I think there's a value to that. And I'm glad our listeners got a chance to hear that. So wonderful. All right. That's what's going on over there. This next one, if we don't see how late the hour is in the days of Noah, the days of Lot, I don't think we're paying attention at all. Israel promotes biggest LGBTQ plus festival ever in the Middle East near the site of Sodom, mocking God. This is such a great article. Wow. The official lexicon of Israel, which is run by the Israeli Foreign Ministry, promoted an upcoming four-day LGBTQ plus pride festival in June at the Dead Sea, which some detractors on social noted is the traditional location of Sodom and Gomorrah, to which I say, no kidding. I mean, I saw the poster about a week and a half ago and I went, seriously? I mean, if God wants to send us a message, not encrypted, okay, this is not encrypted. Days of Lot, Days of Noah. It doesn't get any bigger than this, does it? And the guy who is the main producer and initiator of the event, his name is Aaron Cohen. What an interesting name for a gentleman to do. There is so much here, Andy. Talk to us about this, because it says here, they invested millions. They purchased entire hotels for 4 days. They're building a city from scratch in the middle of the desert. It sounds like Burning Man almost. No pun intended. We're talking, you know, fire and brimstone. What were your thoughts when you saw this? Just tell me what you were thinking.
1: Well, you mentioned Cohen. I mean, that in Hebrew means priest, and it kind of reminds me of Aaron in the book of Exodus, you know, the high priest who really was the guy that spearheaded the golden calf incident. And, you know, you would expect that from anyone but him.
0: Yes.
1: So I guess that's what it reminds me of. But, you know, what the Bible predicts is Israel is going to come back into their land in unbelief. I mean, don't expect them to act like believers when they come back in. And this is where a lot of people, they get bothered by us. How could you support Israel when Israel does stuff like this? Well, we don't support everything the Israelis do, but we support generally what God is doing, where he promises to bring them back in unbelief in preparation for discipline. And that's what we see happening. And so we would expect unbelievers to act like unbelievers. And that's what they're doing over there in this regard. And they're having this big, you know, homosexual event at the, maybe they, I'm not sure how much they know this, but it's near the historic site or in the historic site of Sodom and Gomorrah. And that's Revelation chapter 11, verse 8, because it talks in that verse, as Israel is in unbelief, how the city of Jerusalem will be overtaken by the spirit of Egypt in the last days, bondage or legalism, and the spirit of Sodom.
0: Interesting.
1: I mean, there it is right there in the passage. And so when you see an event like this in and near Jerusalem, the Dead Sea, you know, area, you know, you have to say to yourself, my goodness, that's exactly what God anticipated for the end of the age. It doesn't cause me to, while I don't agree with what they're doing, it doesn't cause me to wash my hands of the Jewish people, because God said this would happen. They would come back into their land in unbelief and act like unbelievers, awaiting their end time conversion through the events of the tribulation period. So exactly what God said would happen is happening. They're acting like unbelievers. They're acting like Sodomites, which is what God anticipated in Revelation 11, verse 8.
0: Interesting. And it just seems to me like, you know, unbelief is unbelief. Like you said, sin is sin, and they'd have it somewhere else if they didn't have it down there. It's just, I think a lot of us sort of went, what? You know, it just struck us so interesting. And if they don't believe in the biblical narrative, that or any other, what difference does it make? They wouldn't see the significance anyway. Although mocking God is also in the equation. I do believe that here. So very, very interesting. Rich in symbolism. No question about that. Anti-Semitism. This, I found this interesting because of who Alan Dershowitz is. Alan Dershowitz officially ditches Democrat Party after 67 years, registers as a Republican, and then blasts the party's anti-Israel turn and radicalism as a threat to America, which is very interesting. He is a high-profile legal mind. He's been involved with such cases as O.J. Simpson, Epstein, Trump's legal entanglements. He's the kind of guy you call when you really need somebody, I guess. The Case for Israel, I have his book on that. I often wonder, Andy, why at least the American Jews tend to vote Democrat. They affiliate with them. I think they think it aligns the most with their social values. But if they thought the left had their backs on anti-Semitism, I think that they are awake now with a new reality about progressivism here in 2026. He's 87. Something shook him awake, Andy. Talk to us about this. Alan Dershowitz, wow.
1: Well, I mean, the thing to understand about Alan Dershowitz, famous law professor, etc., is he's not a conservative at all.
0: No.
1: I remember when Clinton was being impeached, and he was one of the key guys that was involved at the different hearings at that time, you know, wagging his finger in the face of the Republican committee there, saying history is going to judge you very severely if you go through with this impeachment. So and even in the article, it talks about things in the modern Republican Party pro-life, things like that, that he disagrees with.
0: Yeah.
1: He was one of the voices that was very disgruntled when Trump's justices overthrew Roe versus Wade.
0: Mm-hmm.
1: So the guy is no constitutionalist, like what I would prefer, a conservative Republican at all. It's just that in this case, the Democratic Party has gone, the Overton window, so to speak, has shifted, you know, so far to the left. It's become so pro-Marxist and so anti-Semitic that he just doesn't feel, you know, there's a place for him there anymore. And this is a switch, because I remember when Al Gore was running for president, he picked Joseph Lieberman, you remember, as his vice presidential running mate, a Jewish person, and the Democratic Party embraced that. Well, you kind of fast forward to Kamala Harris when they were thinking about making Shapiro the governor of Pennsylvania, her VP, which would have been, in my view, a far better pick than who they ended up with, Tim Walz, who's just an absolute lunatic, as far as I can tell. But they didn't pick Shapiro, and I've quoted some articles on my show. The reason they didn't pick Shapiro is they were bothered by his Jewishness. And so what's happened to the Democratic Party is it's become the party of anti-Semitism. And, you know, even Harvard University that Alan Dershowitz taught at, for Harvard Law School, for years and years and years, I saw him on a cable interview where he was asked, would they ever invite you back to lead a seminar? And he said no. He wouldn't feel welcome there. In spite of the fact that this guy's invested so much of his career, you know, at Harvard University. So it shows you the shift of the Ivy League. There's a book out by Elise Stefanik that I'm trying to work my way through called Poisoned Ivies. I love the title. How the Ivy League is just carte blanche anti-Semitic, and the Democratic Party is the exact same way. We're now the only place he has left is the Republican Party, even though he has issues of disagreement, you know, with the current trajectory of the Republican Party. But it just shows you what God said. The world will turn against the Jewish people in the last days. And we're starting to see that, particularly on the far left. And we're starting to see it on the far right, although this article doesn't deal with the right.
0: Yeah, he says, I'm not a Republican, but I'm very anti-Democrat. I'm against the Democratic Party. I will do anything to see Mom Donnie defeated. Well, too late, but I think that's interesting. At this point, Mom Donnie's just being who he is, and it's not a surprise to any of us. He says, my goal is to send a message that many traditional Democratic voters can't accept what it is becoming, a replica of left-wing European parties that are hurting their countries. Yuck. That's all I can think of is yuck, Andy. Wow.
1: Yeah. Well, I mean, they just, New York, I mean, who do they put in there? Yeah. This is not a ordinary Democrat.
0: Right.
1: I mean, this is a, people need to understand this. I read newspaper articles calling Mom Donnie a socialist. Boy, what a con job that is. The guy is not a socialist. I mean, I wish he was just a socialist. He is a Marxist, and that's not even the worst part of it. He is a Shiite theocrat.
0: Right.
1: I mean, that's what he believes. He doesn't even believe that the state of Israel is a legitimate state. I mean, that's, I mean, even Jimmy Carter, you know, didn't do stuff like that.
0: Yeah.
1: He was a two-state solution guy. I thought he was sort of unfair, you know, concerning Israel when he was in office. But, you know, he never moved in this direction that Israel shouldn't even exist.
0: Right.
1: And that's who they just put in power there in the city of New York, which has like, what, 20% Jewish people.
0: Yeah, and I was surprised by that.
1: Yeah, fortunately, Dershowitz is being honest. And I think all the rest of these Jews need to be honest, too, that they're following someone that doesn't have their self-interest at heart at all.
0: Yeah. When you look at Mom Donnie, he's the red green axis all rolled into one package. I mean, we talk about that, but he is all of it. It's very interesting. And entering office and putting his hand on the Quran. I mean, wow. Yeah, there's that. And every day he makes the news and people seem so surprised at how upset they are with him. But I'm thinking, yeah, right. Yeah, you shouldn't be surprised at all about anything. We had just a minute before the break here. We can start this one. DOJ's Harmeet Dhillon compares contemporary anti-Semitism of educated elites to 1930s Germany. The Assistant Attorney General for Civil Rights emphasized that Nazis often had advanced degrees and impressive credentials. And so it says in a speech at a federal government commemoration for the Holocaust, Assistant AG for Civil Rights Harmeet Dhillon argued that the post-October 7th wave of anti-Semitism in the U.S. resembles 1930s Germany. Wow, if that doesn't get people's attention, or at least it should, right?
1: Yeah, I've used this argument before about, you know, people say, well, if we just educate everyone, crime would disappear.
0: Right.
1: Well, if you educate a blue-collar thief, he'll become a white-collar thief if his heart hasn't changed. And education is not the solution to everything. I mean, when you look at literacy rates, among the highest in human history was Nazi Germany. And I was reading another statistic not long ago that Nazi Germany had more PhDs per capita than anyone else, I think, in world history, perhaps. Whatever the statistic is very high. And so she's seeing the exact same thing that I've said, you know, and many of us have said for a long time. Just because you have an education, what that gives you the ability to do is to masquerade your hatred in more sophisticated language. And she's pointing out how the trend is replicating itself right here in North America.
0: Yes. Framed in intellectual language, giving them a veneer of legitimacy. Yeah, wow. Have you seen the pro-Jewish ads? I've seen quite a few of them now, depicting anti-Semitic attitudes in public places, featuring ways to protect the Jews from bullying and from violence. They're kind of refreshing. I don't know who put those out. Have you seen any of those?
1: I have not, but I'm sure they're much needed.
0: Oh, yeah.
1: You know.
0: I was surprised, actually, because I just presume that every institution is anti-Semitic, which isn't true. In London, I think one of the headlines today is 20,000 people gathered on the streets to protest anti-Semitism. So there seems to be something is going the other direction, or at least people are speaking out finally. Very, very interesting. So any more thoughts on her? Because we just have 1 minute before the break, and then we're going to talk about Steve Kerr, of the coach of the Golden State Warriors. Any other thoughts?
1: No, we could move on.
0: Okay, yeah. Sounds good. Well, we are going to take a break. This is a perfect time to slow things down just a little bit. Andy Woods is my guest. What a wonderful Bible teacher he is. SLBC.org, if you go to the website, you can find streaming archives, live stream, also on YouTube of his teachings. Good stuff. So we are going to take a two-minute break on May the 12th. We'll be back with more on Standing for the Truth. Stay with us.
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0: Welcome back to Stand Up for the Truth for Tuesday, May the 12th. Pastor Andy Woods is with us. Always enjoy our time together, and it always goes way too fast. SLBC.org. And we have another headline here. I don't follow basketball, but it sounds like the clock has run out for Steve Kerr, coach of the Golden State Warriors. He said some things that people have raised some eyebrows. He did an interview with The New Yorker. And he said, Israel sought revenge for October 7th, and now 72,000 Palestinians have been killed. Israeli settlers are taking over the West Bank illegally with the approval of Israel's government and Ambassador Mike Huckabee. He says that's not a path to any sort of peace or security for Israel or the rest of the Middle East. So now he's an expert on what is needed for peace and security in Israel, and I think he's in over his head. What do you think, Andy?
1: Well, the article's a little dated now. I think he did, as of this time of this recording, keep his job, you know, as the coach of the Golden State Warriors. I mean, he's done very well professionally there. Yeah. I think they've won like 5 NBA titles, something like that. But it's, you know, Steve Kerr for years, along with San Antonio Spurs coach. Last name is Popovich. You know, I call him Wokovich. And there's also Charles Barkley, who's very entertaining as an announcer and a commentator. But, you know, all of a sudden, right in the middle of the NCAA playoffs tournament, I should say, you know, he goes off on how ICE agents are mistreating immigrants. The word illegal immigrant is not in his vocabulary, I guess, but it makes it sound like ICE is mistreating immigrants, not telling people that they're illegal immigrants. Popovich was asked, hey, should we celebrate Columbus Day? And he makes the statement that, yeah, we should celebrate Columbus Day just like Germans should celebrate Hitler Day. You know, makes just a ridiculous statement like that. And Steve Kerr, although a great coach, and boy, he had a great jump shot, won a title for the Chicago Bulls with that jump shot, with Michael Jordan feeding him the ball at the last second. Kind of one of my basketball heroes. But this guy never misses an opportunity to use his platform to go woke. And so, as Yogi Berra said, it's deja vu all over again. Here he goes again. And I would call Steve Kerr what the Marxists called a useful idiot or a virtue signaler. They always try to get people in positions of prominence to articulate their goals, and then it kind of brings in the masses. And that's what Steve Kerr is in his latest outburst is Israel. Israel, by ferreting Hamas out of Gaza, is taking revenge. I don't think they're taking revenge. They're just trying to prevent Gaza from trying to eradicate them. And yeah, when there's when you go into Gaza and you try to, you know, sort of eradicate Hamas, ferret Hamas out of Gaza, there's going to be collateral damage. And Steve Kerr makes it sound like, you know, so terrible that the Israelis are doing that. Well, the United States would do the same thing if something similar happened to us. And Steve Kerr keeps talking about how international law is being violated by the Israelis. I'm curious what law he's talking about. Mm. There's no international law that the Israelis are violating. In fact, they're the ones that fight wars based on compassion. They send out leaflets and things of that nature to tell civilians to get out of harm's way. So I wish Wokovich and Barkley and Steve Kerr understood that nobody tunes in to NBA basketball or NCAA basketball to hear their sermons on woke politics. Right. I think Laura Ingraham wrote a book a few years back called Shut Up and Sing. In other words, do your act, keep your left-wing politics out of it. And I think this actually hurts the ratings of the NBA and the NCAA when these guys do that. But this is something that happens all the time now. I think there's a reason for it. There's a strategy. These guys are called virtue signalers. Yeah. And every time they do it, although these guys are far superior to me in any game of basketball or coaching, it's obvious that they're totally out of their element. And they're just regurgitating someone's talking points when they go this direction. So this is one of those things that kind of gets under my skin when I see this.
0: I think a lot of fans, too, because sports by nature is something that you watch to get away from all that junk. If you want politics, you know where to go for that. And it's a lot like Hollywood. You know, actors, they make unholy amounts of money reading lines that other people wrote for them. It isn't even their own thoughts. So now they have an opportunity to maybe say what's on their mind, and they don't know what they're talking about half the time. And Colin Kaepernick, that whole thing, boy, did that light a spark in the NFL. And a lot of fans across the heartland and across the country really thought, you don't even know your audience, because the NFL, this dragged on for years. And now it seems like in the NFL, things have quieted down considerably. Oh, we're just not going to show the national anthem anymore. We don't want you to see these guys take a knee. So they've been doing some workarounds at least. But, yeah, I agree with you completely. These people just need to do what you get paid for, entertain us, and be quiet.
1: Yeah, and they're good at entertaining us. But, you know, they want to make these political statements. Patrick Ewing, when he was the coach of the Georgetown Hoyas. I mean, I have a picture that I use where the whole team is taking the knee at the NCAA tournament. And I'm thinking, well, that's their attitude. I'm glad they lost in that round.
0: Right.
1: Because, I mean, here's a country that gives people this tremendous opportunity to be athletes, to get paid for throwing a ball through a hoop.
0: I know.
1: I mean, to get paid at such an astronomical level, and you're not even paid at the pro level anymore. You're paid at the collegiate level. And, they don't appreciate what they have. They want to trash the country. We'll go somewhere else and see how well you do financially. And, I don't know, this kind of thing bothers me. Kaepernick wasn't even that good of an athlete. I mean, he was like a second string guy. Mm-hmm. I mean, at least with Ewing and Kerr and some of these at Barkley, they're more, have more abilities than Kaepernick had. But anyway, I wish these guys would shut up and sing and get back to what they're good at and leave the politics to people that know what they're talking about.
0: Right, and take a cue from Yogi Berra. You know, we need more Yogi Berras in sports, right? What does he say? When you come to a fork in the road, take it. You can observe a lot just by watching. I mean, come on.
1: Amen.
0: It doesn't get any better than that. Yeah. You know, the future ain't what it used to be. Yeah, no, right. Let's just go with him. All right.
1: Yeah.
0: Anyway, USA, let's switch gears here. USA declined. U.S. debt tops 100% of our GDP. Deeply troubling, you think? The U.S. national debt is now larger than the entire American economy and is only set to keep growing, further exacerbating the affordability crisis and risking national security. And people might say, well, how does it risk national security? Well, if you're spending more on financing debt interest costs than on national defense, eventually that's going to come back to bite you, don't you think?
1: Well, I mean, Proverbs 22, is it verse 6 or verse 7, right in there? I mean, it says the borrower, you know, is servant to the lender.
0: Right.
1: And so it's, there it is, 22 verse 7. So debt is bondage.
0: Yeah.
1: And just because we're America, it doesn't mean the law of gravity doesn't work over here as well.
0: That's right.
1: You can't, how does the saying go? If your outflow exceeds your income, then your upkeep will be your downfall. You can't just keep spiraling madly into unsustainable debt and think that there's going to be no consequences or repercussions. And yet, since I've come of age as a Christian and a political observer, everybody talks a great game during election year, Republicans and Democrats, how they're going to save us from saddling future generations with debt. And nobody seems to fix the problem, and it always gets worse across the board. And who do you blame? I think there's plenty of blame to go around. You can also blame the voters, because we like all the goodies, you know, without payment. And we just, it's like going into a restaurant and ordering the most expensive meal on the menu and then say, well, you can bill my grandchildren.
0: Yeah.
1: You know, when it's time to pay the bill.
0: Right.
1: I mean, that's basically what we're doing with this debt. And there has to be payday someday. And so I often wonder how, you know, why America is not found in the pages of Bible prophecy. Maybe this is the reason. Maybe we're such a third-rate power by the time Bible prophecy, the script, end-time script rolls around, that, you know, we're, because we've leveraged ourselves to the hilt.
0: Yeah, we're broke. We're broke. Yeah, absolutely. 31.27 trillion the debt by the pub, the debt held by the public hit 31.27 trillion on March 31st, surpassing the 31.22 trillion in the gross domestic product over the last 12 months. Now, and we have, like you said, our kids and grandkids are going to have to pay that bill. But we've been warned about this for a while. I think a lot of financial experts thought it should have collapsed a long time ago. Is it being propped up? And I know that's a big question, but I think that's the conclusion a lot of us come to when silver is mired at $16 for so long. You can't help but be suspicious that something is holding or being held down until it can't be anymore. Do you think like that at all?
1: Well, I mean, I wish my knowledge of economics was at a higher place.
0: Yeah, me
1: but
0: too.
1: I do know this much about counting. I'm not an accountant, but they move a lot of things off budget. So if you actually knew what the number was off budget, what do they call it? Unfunded liabilities. Mm-hmm. I mean, what is this? 32 trillion. I mean, that's trifling. I saw a number, and this goes back a few years, so it's probably a very conservative estimate. We're really dealing with like 112 trillion.
0: Wow.
1: And I remember Lloyd Benson in one of the debates with the Reagan administration, and I'm a Reaganite. I loved Ronald Reagan But he had a great line when he was debating Dan Quayle, who was at that time, 1988, boasting about the Reagan economy. Benson said, well, if I could dump trillions of dollars in hot checks into the economy, I could give you the illusion of prosperity as well.
0: Yeah,
1: and even right. though I'm not a Democrat, I thought what he said was pretty powerful.
0: Yeah.
1: So, you know, you can make people feel like they're rich when they're not rich simply by spending money that we don't have, but payday someday. And that's what's coming.
0: Yeah, I agree with that. California's population is plummeting for the first time since the pandemic. And this is economic indicators as well. LA County, staggering exodus, 64,000 people. LA County saw the largest exodus, 64,000 leaving the state. Affordability is that factor. And I've always wondered why everything is so expensive in California. I don't understand how that works, but clearly people are saving a lot of money by moving somewhere else. And I don't think it's just that, Andy. I think there's just a lot of political reasons. It's a blue state. I mean, the future is not bright for them when it comes to economics or a lot of other things as well. And I think the pendulum may swing at some point. But for now, that place is a mess. So it's not just that your housing costs more, your food costs more, your gas costs more, although it does. I think it's really a systemic problem. What are your thoughts about that?
1: Well, we got the same issue in New York, blue New York, where, you know, they want to soak the rich and tax the rich. Well, you know what? You know what the rich do? They just leave, set up shop somewhere else.
0: Mm-hmm.
1: And when they leave, it hurts the guy that sweeps up and the janitor and the, you know, office manager or whatever.
0: Right.
1: They're the ones that get hurt. The rich never get hurt. They know how to protect their money. They've got the greatest experts in the world that help them protect their money. It's the guy that needs the job, you know, the middle class person or lower middle class person that needs the job. I mean, we've all had different jobs in our lives. I never got a job opportunity from a poor person. And so when you, you know, keep saying tax the rich, it's like you're killing the goose that lays the golden egg. And the rich leave, and it hurts everyone. And that's what's happening in my home state, which once was the great state of California. It's happening, you know, on the East Coast as well.
0: Yeah.
1: And, you know, communism, Marxism, socialism, redistribution of the wealth, it always looks good on paper, but it never works in the real world.
0: Yeah.
1: And you're starting to see that in these states in our union that have gone this bluish direction.
0: Yeah. Wow. Very interesting. Public schools install Islamic prayer rooms. Great. Christians are furious. Minnesota taxpayers will fund the construction of a Muslim prayer room and ritual foot washing stations. Not just a prayer room, right? Foot washing stations in two public high schools, raising questions about the separation of church and state. And this is Osseo area schools in Minnesota. It says confirmed projects at two high schools that will include these things. I mean, this crosses new constitutional lines, doesn't it, Andy? Because, I don't know, I don't see this as necessarily a shock because of immigration and because of populations changing so radically. But, I mean, somebody's got to say something. Facilities are really, they say it's for everyone. Well, nobody's buying that because they're undoubtedly, because of the foot washing stations for Muslim students only. And so, of course, the article says the immigration surge drives this demographic shift. Nevertheless, this is a dangerous precedent, isn't it?
1: Well, I mean, this particular thing is insightful because it's not just an equal access type thing, like, okay, the Christians get this room after school, the Muslims can have their group in this other room. It's not just giving both groups equal access, it's actually spending tax. When you talk about foot washing places, which involves money to build, it's not just giving Muslims equal access, it's now spending additional monies that other groups are not afforded to you know, enhance the Islamic worldview. So, you know, the left is really very hypocritical on this. They've argued for years and years and years separation between church and state, and they've used that to push all of Christianity out of the public school. No more Ten Commandments, no more prayer and Bible reading in the public schools, as was the case pre 1960, well, all of a sudden, Muslims take over and they want extra money for their religion, foot washing, etc., at taxpayer expense. And all of the voices that used to scream separation between church and state, I mean, they're nowhere to be found.
0: Yeah.
1: I mean, where, what happened to the ACLU and the People for the American Way? And where is Barry Lynn with his group, Americans United for Separation Between Church and State? I mean, they all went moot, which shows me that they were really not interested in the separation between church and state.
0: Interesting.
1: What they were interested in is the separation of Christianity from the public schools.
0: Yeah.
1: So one of the things to understand is the issue is never the issue. The issue is the revolution. It's like these feminists that were, you know, all upset about, I don't know, Clarence Thomas, let's say, mistreating women, which he didn't, but let's just say what they said was true. Well, when Bill Clinton shows up and you have names like Kathleen Willey and Juanita Broderick and Paula Jones and all of that, all of these feminists, they just disappeared. So it shows me that they were really never interested in protecting women. What they were interested in is using the issue selectively to advance their agenda. So the issue is never the issue, but the revolution. And this is just another textbook example of it.
0: Yeah, it absolutely is. And I don't even know if they have cafeteria food that has to be Islamic version of kosher. I don't know if they've gone that far. But, you know, I grew up Catholic. We went to Catholic school. We had fish on Friday. That's the way it was. I'm surprised, you know, and the Catholics aren't going to go in the public schools and say, demand that they cook fish on Friday. That's never going to happen.
1: Right.
0: You know, so yeah, there's always that, I don't know, double standard on all these things all the time. So very interesting. And the Somali refugees, that's a big part of this. But look at the fraud that's going on in Minnesota as well. So what an absolute mess. Isn't it under Walz's watch, of course?
1: Yeah. Ugh. Well, I mean, they're, you know, who's that fellow that, the journalist that uncovered all of this, Nick Spencer, is that it?
0: I think that's it, yeah.
1: Yeah, I mean, now they're passing, if I've got the name right, anti-Nick Spencer laws in California. In other words, they don't want to be held accountable by actual journalists like him, you know, that show up at these facilities that are supposed to be daycare centers and no one's in there.
0: Wow.
1: Well, where does the money go?
0: Mm-hmm.
1: Well, it goes to Tim Walz and his pals.
0: Wow.
1: Where does the money come from? It comes from Middle Eastern sources.
0: Sure.
1: And so, I mean, thankfully, we're starting to see some movement in Minnesota to blow this whole thing wide open. I pray every day that Mike Lindell will win his race there and become the governor, because that's the only way you'll see actual change in that state that seems to be very broken at this point.
0: Yeah, absolutely. I know there's one legislator who is a believer. I can't think of his name. He has a YouTube presence called Closing Arguments, and is he ever insightful? Very, very good stuff. I want to talk about some of this persecution while we have just a little bit of time left. This pastor who was arrested, a 66-year-old pastor's arrest in a British town center has ignited a firestorm over whether preaching the gospel now constitutes a criminal act in the UK. This doesn't surprise me at all, but Steve Mayle, senior pastor of Oasis City Church in Watford, found himself surrounded by three police officers on a Saturday afternoon in late April. He was engaging in street preaching in Watford town center, discussing violence within Islam. Oops. When officers moved in, it escalated quickly. He said that he didn't commit any offense, but they arrested him on suspicion of assault. Is it verbal assault? Is that the general idea now? And who decides verbal assault? So this poor gentleman, he was really brutalized and victimized in this situation. But that's the way the UK is going, and all of Europe, I think, is going to go, Andy. What do you think?
1: Yeah, I mean, I've got similar articles in Scotland, I think it is, the UK. And it's interesting to me because if I'm understanding prophecy right, there's some kind of revived Rome that the Antichrist emerges out of. Mm-hmm. And so this is the cultural inheritance of ancient Rome. And so if we're prophetically in the season that we think we're in, we should see totalitarianism raise its ugly head in that part of the world. That, by the way, gave us parliamentarian democracy. It gave us the Magna Carta. It gave us some of the most advanced political freedom concepts known to man. And all of that history is being discarded as they're moving in this totalitarian direction, where basically what they're saying is you cannot criticize abortion publicly.
0: Right.
1: to the point where it dissuades someone from getting an abortion. You know, you can't make any real critique of Islam. And they interpret those laws so broadly that here's this guy who's 66 years old. I mean, it doesn't sound like a 66-year-old guy, a senior citizen like that, is much of a threat.
0: Yeah.
1: But he's preaching and they jail him for it. And they don't just jail him. They put him, according to the article, in excruciating pain.
0: Yeah.
1: And the other lady in the subsequent articles was, I think, in her 80s.
0: Yes.
1: And they wouldn't even give her a chair to sit down in.
0: Yes.
1: Total mistreatment of a senior citizen. So I think with what's happening is the punishment is the process, because younger people are saying, wow, that's how they treat my pastor or my grandma. I'm going to keep my mouth shut on these moral issues.
0: Very interesting. Yes. A 75-year-old pro-life activist, Rose Doherty, it seems the dastardly grandmother had committed the crime of free speech in front of Queen Elizabeth II Hospital in Glasgow. She held a sign that read, "Coercion is a crime. I'm here to talk, but only if you want." She's no dummy. She knows exactly what her parameters are, what her boundaries are. And it doesn't sound like she was pushing those boundaries at all. But again, there was no evidence that anyone was influenced by that sign. But that's the presumption of guilt there. Yeah.
1: Yeah. Here, I said eight in her 80s. It was actually 75. So yes. She's a senior citizen. And it deals with these buffer zones. They put these free speech zones around these abortion clinics, and you can't do anything in those buffer zones. Mm. I mean, if you show up and pray, you get into trouble. Even if you're not praying out loud, if you're standing there silent, they come and ask you, you know, if you're praying. And some of these buffer zones, interestingly enough, run through people's homes. So I guess we're going to have the prayer police peeping through the curtains to make sure you're not praying against abortion. And so this is how these bubble zones have been weaponized to eradicate any encumbrance to abortion. I mean, she's holding up a sign. It's not a picture of an aborted baby. She's not saying don't get an abortion. She's just holding up this sign. And fortunately, her case was dismissed. On what grounds? Well, nobody was dissuaded from getting an abortion because of her sign. So I guess if someone looked at her sign and said, "I'm not going to get an abortion," that would be a jailable offense, I guess, is what they're saying. So this is the type of insanity that's now taking place in the UK, in London, in all of these different places arising out of the cultural inheritance of ancient Rome.
0: Wow. And Ireland as well. Today, retired pastor, 78, convicted and fined for preaching Bible verse near Northern Ireland Hospital. He just was reading John 3:16 in a safe access zone. Well, obviously the zone isn't the issue, right? It's the heart issue. We don't want to hear about God. I mean, like you said, it's never what it seems to be. And, you know, we're smart enough and been in the Lord long enough to know that that is absolutely true. So this poor gentleman, they're going after the older people here. I don't know why that is, but he was found guilty of influencing inside the zone, influencing people for John 3:16. And then he paid $614 in American money. Wow. Talk about your signs. These are signs of the times, aren't they? Europe is all but lost when it comes to free speech, being able to pray even in your head. Crazy stuff, Andy. We sure appreciate you so much that we could talk about. We had more notes about vaccine mandates and all these things, but we'll save those for another time. Actually, no, Andy, there'll be another news cycle the next time we chat. Okay. Completely different, I'm sure. So anyway, Andy Woods, SLBC. Yes, that's right, slbc.org. Wow, my brain just went shut down there for a second. So we are so thankful for you and all the insights that you give us, and we're looking forward to having you on again. So Lord bless you, and I don't know, keep doing what you're doing, because you're blessing an awful lot of people.
1: Oh, praise the Lord. Thanks for having me.
0: All right, tomorrow, Headlines with Tim. We have so many more things to talk about. And then Myra Geraldson on Thursday, and she has an incredible testimony. She was raised in Pakistan. She lives in the area now, but she has a great, great testimony of being raised and married to a Muslim. And then on Friday, David Arthur And he is going to give his testimony as well. We'll just leave it at that for now. So, therefore, my beloved brethren, be steadfast, immovable, always abounding in the work of the Lord, knowing that your labor is not in vain in the Lord. What a great verse. Have a wonderful day in Jesus. Cheery bye.
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8: 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Hi, I'm Chuck Bentley with My Money Life from Crown. We usually don't see the sacrifices Olympic athletes make. They commit to endless workouts and missed opportunities to master their sport with the goal of making the team and winning a medal. Many have to work second jobs, rely on sponsors, or train with limited resources. They believe the goal is worth the cost. Now, how badly do you want to get out of debt? 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Are you willing to set a goal with a realistic deadline and pay the price to get there? 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This is step number one, and don't skip it. Most people drift into financial hardship spending money on convenience, impulse, entertainment, or the pressure to keep up. Unlike Olympic training, those costs usually don't lead to meaningful rewards. One of my grandsons wants to make the high school golf team, so he's working with the trainer and sacrificing social time so he can improve. 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Training also requires saying no to something, even something good, in order to say yes to something better. Get into financial training like an Olympian. The Apostle Paul said it well in 1 Corinthians 9, "Every athlete exercises self-control in all things." So, set your goal and get started. Now, this September, we're celebrating all that God has done through Crown over the last 50 years. Come join us September the 10th through the 12th in beautiful Knoxville, Tennessee. Learn more at crown.org/50 years.
9: We didn't always have a national debt. Hi, this is Dave Zanotti. Let's talk about it today on the Public Square. Well, our nation began in debt. There's no question about it. To get a country started, we had to pull together a lot of resources and write a lot of due bills. And some of them never got paid. Many of them did. And it was a willing and an honest promissory note. People knew it may or it may not get paid. It's risky nonetheless. But America got launched and got off the ground with debts due to people in France and people in Holland and across the Netherlands and people here in the United States. We owed money to get started, and we got out of that situation. It's one of the reasons that the federal government was founded was basically to fund our responsibilities of self-defense. It was a necessary reality to be and to maintain a country. We didn't have a White House until the second administration. We barely had a capital for the first 100 years. We were barely crawling into this whole thing. I mean, the capital city was without air conditioning. We crawled our way into this. And suddenly, what's ironic is when we got big, we got big in debt. Part of the reason is, could it be? I suggest we consider this. Is it because the original vision of what our government can and can't do, should and shouldn't do, was much more enlightened and restrictive than it is today? Has our success and prosperity in big numbers made us think that government can do big things all the time and that it should? Is that where our national debt's really coming from? This is Dave Zanotti with something to think about today on the Public Square.
10: Welcome to the intersection of faith and culture. Thanks for joining us today. It's, of course, a place where we take on hot topics of the day from a biblical, historical, and constitutional perspective. We're going to be doing that today with the issue of manhood. And what a great guy to have on. Nick Freitas is going to be with us to talk about his new book. It's actually called The Man Book. David, Tim, this ought to be fun, man. This is one of those guys that we've all just kind of recently started getting to know and just it was a super enjoyable guy. But what a track record. 10 years as a legislator, doing a great job influencing things out there on college campuses. Yeah, really somebody that we want kids to hear from and learn from. Not just kids, yeah. Us.
11: Well, and to add to his resume, right, I'm a military combat veteran with a Green Beret, lots of deployments. Yeah. So all kinds of real-world experience. And also, one of my favorite social media follows, for people right. listening right now, if you're not quite putting the face to the name, he's the one that always has the mug at the end. He'll make a comment and then drinks the mug to end it. He's just one of the best. Follow him on social media. But he is somebody that is one of many of the voices that God has raised up, we would argue strategically, like in this kind of Esther thought for such a time as this. And he's been able to get on college campuses. God's expanding his horizons in many ways. I think there's a lot of things yet to come for him and from him. But he is someone that is now addressing one of the big issues. There's young men that are coming to faith, and yet there's a lot of unanswered questions for them. And he wrote a book literally to try to help young men know what it means to be a man. And guys, I went to the book. I was texting Nick along the way, like, man, this chapter is so good. This was so great. I loved it. And so I messaged you guys. I was like, hey, we need to get Nick on the program to talk about his book. It is so good. I love the fact that he did something to encourage young men. And also, in fairness, this is for young men. But I would say this is not something that only men could or should read, because girls, if you want to know what kind of standards you should have, right, moms, grandparents, if you want to help your women, your young ladies know what a man should look like, what they should be able to do, this is a really great step-by-step guide in his book. So really excited about having Nick on the program.
10: 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Stay with us. 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
12: This is Tim Barton from Wall Builders with another moment from American history. American patriot Paul Revere rode to alert Americans of the impending arrival of the British, but he also sought patriot leaders Samuel Adams and John Hancock to warn them that the British were seeking their execution. Adams and Hancock were staying with the Reverend Jonas Clark in Lexington. When they asked Pastor Clark if his church was ready for the approaching British, he replied, "I've trained them for this very hour. They will fight, and if need be, die under the shadow of the house of God." Later that morning, 70 men from his church faced several hundred British in the first battle of the War for Independence. As Pastor Clark affirmed, the militia that morning were the same who filled the pews of the church meeting house on the Sunday morning before. The American church was regularly at the forefront of the fight for liberty. For more information on this pastor and other colonial patriots, go to wallbuilders.com.
10: Welcome back to the Wall Builder Show. Thanks for staying with us. Great to have Nick Freitas with us. Do I say your name right? Freitas, Frito. What do I say,
13: dude,
10: Nick? What's the right way to pronounce it?
13: Technically, it's pronounced Freitas, but my drill sergeant Freitas taught me to respond to anything close.
10: all right. Freitas is the right way to say it. One of our favorites out there, a great legislator, author, speaker, all of that good stuff, and new book coming out. And I will say, Tim called me and said, Nick's got a new book coming out. You gotta get Nick on the program. And then my son-in-law is hitting me up going, man, I'm learning all this great stuff in this book by Nick. And he's like, I literally talk about how to get a date, how to cook a steak. I mean, I'm like, man, this is good. I'm impressed. Anyway, so thanks for coming on. We appreciate you being with us.
13: No, thanks for having me.
11: Well, and Rick, I do want to say it's not coming out. It's out. I listened to it on Audible. I texted Nick while I was listening to it. And man, it's incredible. Literally, I was encouraged. I was challenged. I was convicted in a couple areas. Like, ooh, I need to do a better job there. It is so good and practical. Nick, incredible job.
13: No, well, thank you. Thank you very much. You know, it's funny, on the Audible side, they asked me, like, do you want to narrate your own book? I'm like, well, if I want the sarcasm to come through the way I intend, I probably should.
10: And I was trying to find my notes for my son-in-law. Yeah, he said, I'm not doing this to blow smoke up your skirt, Nick, okay? He said, this is my son-in-law, one of the best books I've read. It'll be the one that our guys group goes through next. And just because of your rivalry with Lovell, I will let you know, they've already gone through Warrior Poet Way. And so if he comes back and says Nick was a lot better, I'll give you some, you know, ammunition for your.
13: That's actually how you should do it. You should start off with Warrior Poet Way, and then you should go up to the advanced study with my book.

0: amazing how many young men have grown up in an environment where they've been told that every instinct that God put in them to be men, to be masculine, is wrong. It's bad. It's toxic. It's the source of all the world's ills. And so they're looking for guidance because they see the results. They see the results of denigrating masculinity as being horrible, universally horrible for society. The problem is that they're not just getting lies from the left. They're also getting lies from some people that would, I guess, colloquially be considered on the right. And the lies coming from the right are, hey, everything the left told you, everything the feminists told you, all of that is wrong. You need to be strong. You need to be capable. But you need to be strong and capable so you can sleep with a lot of beautiful women, so you can have a nice house, you can have a car, so you can be powerful, so you can intimidate, so you can get what you want. Essentially, it's the reject toxic masculinity and actually engage in barbarism, right? Like this kind of hedonistic approach to masculinity.
1: Two ditches. You're in a ditch either way. Yeah.
0: Yeah. And my whole question is, okay, but what does God say about masculinity?
1: Yeah.
0: And that's what I really wanted to hone in on, is this idea that, masculinity, those instincts that he gives men are good. Now, there's negative manifestations of them, and there's positive manifestations of those instincts. And it's all a question of, where do you get your identity and who do you serve? And once you identify those two things, mostly, if I get my identity in Christ, I serve him. Well, now, of course, if I want to be a representative of Christ, I better be strong physically, intellectually, emotionally. I better be professionally competent. I better be the sort of man that other men can rely on in a dangerous situation. I better be the sort of guy that when my kid goes to school and says, my dad can beat up your dad, there's at least a reasonable chance that that's true, right? Like, so these are the sort of things that I wanted to go over to encourage young men that, yeah, you want to develop these skill sets, but you got to know who they're in service to.
2: Well, Nick, I love the fact that you get into some very practical things. And in my mind, some was maybe a little more theoretical, like pitting a car. You were giving practical advice. And I'm like, I don't know when I'm going to use this, but I kind of want to go try it now. I'm right? kind of excited about this. But also, you said something. So I have a 7-year-old and a 4.5-year-old. And as I'm listening to the book, I'm going, man, this is such solid information. And every now and then you're dropping these nuggets. And I'm like, oh my gosh, I've never thought of it quite that way. You explained it so well. So just as an example for everybody listening, one of many reasons you should go get the book, on a quick thought, all of the chapters are short. They're easy. You're so concise. You're so well-spoken or actually well-written, and you just read it well. So you sounded well-spoken. But the section on parenting, you talked about how if we're not careful in teaching our kids to share, the way that I was perceiving it is you can come across almost like we're raising these entitled socialists, because mom and dad always took things from everybody else and gave it to you. And I was like, oh my gosh, I'm literally like in the process of teaching my kids to share. And I haven't taught them enough about private ownership in the midst of teaching them to share. And so again, you just give such great thoughts and insight along the way. And not to give away too much of the book, because we want people to go read it. But when you said it actually was seeing an encounter with a kid, I don't know if you remember this part of the book, coming and screaming and yelling. Can you tell part of that story?
0: Sure. Our kids were out there playing with a toy. I think in this case, it was my son. He was playing with a toy, and it was a brand new toy, and he'd gotten it. He was excited about having it. And it's not like my son, who was like 6 at the time, had a difficult time sharing. It's just that he wanted to play with his toy. And the person that wanted it started to get all like pushy and shovey and like, share, you need to share. And he's like, well, I want to play with it. And so he ran to my wife, Tina, and was like, Luke's not sharing. And she looks her dead in the eye and goes, yeah, he doesn't have to. And there's a lot of parents that, well, isn't it important to teach your kids to share? It's like, yeah, as long as they understand what sharing is. Sharing is a voluntary choice that you make with your property in order to give it to somebody else. And you can share for altruistic reasons. You can share because you think it would be the nice thing to do for another person. You can share for cooperative reasons. I'm going to share my toys because then you'll share your toys. And now we're engaging in voluntary transaction. I said, but the moment you teach your kids that they are compelled by force to share, it's not sharing. What you've done is you've taught your kid that the moment they don't get what they want, run to an authority figure who's going to use force or coercion in order to give you what you want. I said, yeah, those kids grow up and they become members of Congress, right? So we need to teach it within the proper context. Here are the benefits of sharing. But here's the benefits of being nice and respectful. And no, you don't have to share your property with someone that's being a little brat or a little punk or is going to break it. And when you put it into that context, all of a sudden it's like, oh yeah, that makes a lot of sense.
1: Wow, that's good.
2: And there were so many guys, I'm telling you, there were so many chapters like that where there were many things I was like, I feel like I kind of know this

0: topic, and then you drop this nugget, and I'm like, that's such a good thought. Was there a specific chapter that you enjoyed more than others, or are there some that you were more excited about, thinking that, man, this is something people really need to know?
1: I like the chapters on how to effectively defend your faith. And one of the reasons why that's so important to me is because I was raised in the church. I have always considered myself a Christian, but there was many years there where I wasn't living that way. And the reason why is because I found a lot of the arguments for Christianity intellectually unsatisfying. And then on top of the intellectual component, I also saw a lot of Christian men who I didn't respect. It was almost like they demanded respect because they were Christians. It's like, no, you should be worthy of respect if you are going to claim Christ. Mm. And so talking about this whole idea of, if you're going to claim Christ, well, then you better be living and acting and performing in a way that resonates that. And the intellectual component, it's one of the reasons why I love wall builders. I love the intellectual arguments you make for the principles, which I feel are true, but I want to know are true. I want to be able to effectively articulate and defend these positions. And if you believe that the word of God is true, well, then it has, then it's equipped you with all the abilities that you need to be able to effectively defend it. You just need to dig in. You need to understand. You need to understand context. And so learning about Christian apologetics and learning how to effectively provide a intellectually rigorous defense of my faith, that was huge, not just for the impact it had on other people as I was having these discussions. It was huge in my walk with Christ. Because now all of a sudden, if you think about any meaningful relationship you have with another person, there's an emotional component, right? You might be attracted to them, or you might like some of the same stuff. But when you talk about really meaningful relationships, there is always a deep intellectual bond there. There's the ability to talk through with this other person meaningful things and discuss challenges and to work through problems. And that's the relationship God wants to have with us. But if you treat Christianity as if it's a fad diet, right? Or it's this emotional thing that I do because it makes me feel happy, as opposed to a genuine relationship, well, then you're missing this entire component, which is absolutely critical. And so going through the chapter of explaining my experience with that and really finding like just the richness of what it means to embrace your Christian faith and your relationship with God, that was a fun chapter, a very rewarding chapter to write. They're like, Nick, you wrote a chapter on how to defend or how to win an argument with your wife. They're like, so this is a fiction book. And yeah. And I said, no, I'm actually very serious about that chapter, because I think one of the worst pieces of advice married men give to young men as they're about to become married is, oh, don't argue with your wife. Just, I'm going to teach you two words, the key to a happy marriage. Yes, dear. No, that's not. That's how to destroy your marriage. Because you should lead. You should be the man and you should be wise. And so if you disagree with your wife, you should be capable of having a good conversation with her about whatever the problem is and the challenge is. And you should be able to articulate those reasons in a way that she can respect. And oh, by the way, if you're dating a woman right now where you can have a reasonable discussion with her, for the love of God, don't marry her. Right? Like, you know, and so I that was another chapter that I really enjoyed that people get kind of a kick out of, but I'm deadly serious that this is so important about understanding effective communication with your wife, because that's the most important earthly relationship you're going to have with another human being. And you better be able to discuss things and work through things and to do so in a mutually respectful manner.
2: Nick, how much are you getting to dive into some of these subjects when you're at the campuses and doing some of the tabling events you've been doing?
1: That's another reason why I wanted to write the book, was because 10 years ago or 5 years ago, when I would speak to students, it was all about politics, right? I was a state legislator at the time. They wanted to know about tax policy or communism or whatever. And I still get those questions, but it's amazing how many more of the questions now are about being a father, being a husband, about your faith. How do you effectively defend and live out your faith? And so this is, in one way you might look at that as that's a little bit concerning that we have so many young men that don't know the answers to these questions. But another way to look at it is, oh no, the harvest is ripe.
2: Yeah,
1: we have young men who recognize that something is wrong with the world. And instead of trying to solve that just through political questions, they're actually getting to the fundamentals about their relationship with God, about the potential relationship with their spouse one day, about their duties and roles and responsibility as a man, as a husband, as a father. And so this is the time for men to be able to offer that sort of discipleship that is desperately needed.
0: Nick, along those lines, obviously for our audience, we have a lot of parents, a lot of grandparents, a lot of the Christian school, homeschool world, et cetera. And so I'm curious, knowing that we want to equip people to disciple the next generation, what are some themes that and I'm asking this knowing you've done several tabling events for Turning Point USA recently. And Charlie used to tell us that when he would go from campus to campus, he heard a lot of the same questions. And usually there were themes behind it. What are the themes that you are hearing that you think are the best discipleship opportunities to make sure parents and grandparents are pouring into their kids and their grandkids to have the right answers for these questions?
1: Well, the first thing that you need to understand, and Vodi Bakum said this best, he goes, you can't send your kids to Caesar for their education and be surprised when they come home as Romans. And I say this as a member, I say this as someone who sat on the education committee in the Virginia House of Delegates. I say this as someone who was the subcommittee chairman on higher education. I say this as somebody that regularly interacts with college students on campuses all over the country. I see a lot of students that were raised by Christians, that the parents think they're the ones that raised their kids. No, they didn't. The public school system did. And now the university system is. And when those students come home with questions to mom and dad, let's say they still have a good relationship with mom and dad get scared and intimidated by the questions. And instead of engaging with their kids, they say, we didn't raise you that way. Or they say, you just need to pray more. And what I would tell parents is that one of the most upsetting things I have learned is the number of Christian parents that didn't raise their kids in the faith, didn't raise their kids with their values. What they did was they taught their kids an authority structure. And the authority structure that they taught their kids was, when you live under my house, you follow my rules. Okay, great. I'm sure you had good Christian rules. They don't live under your house anymore. They're in the college dorm. They're in a different world. They're off on their own. And what you taught them was, is you listen to what the authorities say. And well, the authority on the college campus at University of Seattle is telling them to come and spit and yell and scream at me for 2 hours straight. And they think that's an argument. And so the thing I would tell parents is, understand something. You can and should delegate authority to proper resources and proper experts and whatnot in order to assist in the education of your children. I was very happy to use the curriculum that Wall Builders designed in order to help teach my kids about American history. Why? Because I knew it was coming from a place that was rooted in my faith, but was also academically and intellectually rigorous. And so I didn't mind delegating authority to Wall Builders to help me in that process. But parents, you can delegate authority. You cannot delegate responsibility. It is your responsibility to raise your children in the way that they should go. And if you are regularly and routinely taking those kids and putting them into an environment with different authority figures that will challenge and question your faith, that will mock and denigrate your faith, that will mock and denigrate your values, you are causing confusion in your children. And then they go off into the world and they're no longer equipped to fight for the values that you thought you taught them because you didn't. Now, the good news is this. There's never been more resources. There have never been more people that are willing to come alongside and assist you. And you would be shocked at how God blesses imperfect yet faithful attempts to raise your children the way that they should go. One of the greatest things I love about homeschooling and the experience I've had in raising my kids is that I love being around my kids. People, wait until you get to the teenage years. Teenage years were the easiest. And it's not because we didn't expose them to different ideas or concepts. We challenged them in their faith every chance we got because we wanted them to be equipped. But if you want to know the common theme, what's going on in college campuses with kids, it's confusion about the truth, about the concept of truth, confusion about identity. It's not confusion about socialism versus capitalism. That is like seven questions down. No, it's about who am I? Who do I belong to? Where do I get my identity? Is truth objective? Those are the fundamental questions that are informing all of the other ridiculousness that you see going on.
2: Man, I'm just thrilled that you're out there able to answer those questions with those students and hopefully, you know, get this book in as many of those hands as well. David?
3: You know, one of the things, Nick, that I'm loving about this is all these little things you're focused on, even going back to kids sharing. And you're right. So often parents say, now go share with them. Wait a minute. That's private property. That's a choice to share. There's not a mandate to share. And so there's a little things, but what I love is if you grow up with that, you're not going to buy any part of socialism when you hear it. Mm-hmm. I mean, these are all little ideas that grow into big things and, you shouldn't have an argument with your spouse. Wait a minute. Bible says iron sharpens iron. And if you can't contend for your beliefs, then you're not going to be worth anything in a classroom when a professor says something crazy and you bow down. And, you know, I'm going through all this and it's just so many cultural things that come from these little habits that you're focused on, And those are the cultural things that will raise a generation that will fight for a country, fight for a civilization, fight for a structure that we've had. You know, we're celebrating 250, but not if we keep going with the kind of thinking we've got today. That's another 20 years, maybe 30. But it's so cool, the stuff you're hitting. These are such core principles, and they're not just for individuals. When individuals start thinking this way, it'll change the whole country.
1: We can win this thing in one generation because we have more kids. 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
2: 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We'll be right back on The Wall Builder Show. Have you noticed the vacuum of leadership in America? We're looking around for leaders of principle to step up, and too often, no one is there. God is raising up a generation of young leaders with a passion for impacting the world around them. They're crying out for the mentorship and leadership training they need. 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They're leading effectively and impacting the world around them. Patriot Academy is now expanding across the nation, and now's your chance to experience this life-changing week that trains champions to change the world. 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Thanks for staying with us. Welcome back to the Wall Builder Show. Man, what a fun interview, guys, and how important this is to get. If we don't get manhood right, if we don't get fatherhood right, we're not going to make America great again. I mean, this is at the heart of it.
3: You know, we've gone through a generation of what they call toxic masculinity, where just being a man was toxic somehow to the culture. And so we've started raising a generation of wimps. But I was thinking even during Nick's interview, okay, you're Jesus, you're in the temple, you see something that really ticks you off, and that is that they've turned the house of prayer into a house of commerce. So you braid together a set of whips, and you go through and you overturn private property. You destroy private property. You chase people out. There is not a single indication that anybody fought back against Jesus. And at that point, he's just a man walking through the temple with a whip, and he's just letting them have it. And there's no indication of that ever being toxic masculinity. That exercise of strength that Jesus did is what set an example for the rest of us to know that, hey, there are things worth fighting for. And so I think that's what Nick hits here, is pushing back on that culture that says, hey, you shouldn't stand up and fight for things. And there are things you should stand and fight for.
0: Dad, I completely agree with everything you're saying. I do want to point out, and you would agree, Nick would agree, when you stand up and fight for what matters, there will be opposition. So even though the Bible doesn't give us examples of people in the temple opposing Jesus, there was a group of religious leaders that led to Jesus being crucified because he did create opposition, but he did it in a godly way. The Bible says that we can be angry and sin not, and there are times that we should be angry with evil. The fear of the Lord is to hate evil, and it takes a masculine man to be able to oppose and stop evil at times, which is exactly what Nick was talking about.
3: And, you know, even when Moses came down off the mountain after receiving the Ten Commandments, there they built a golden calf, and he just went physical on them. He launched, and, you know, the Bible doesn't condemn that because it was something that needed to be done, and there are times for that exercise of strength, Tim, as you said. It did lead to opposition later, but the wimpy man kind of thing has got to go away. It's not biblical, and if we're going to restore a biblical nation, this book that Nick has written is just— You know, I think, Tim, you said there's 50 short chapters in it, 50 pieces of wisdom that help put us back in the right direction.
2: The Man Book, a point-by-point guide to sucking it up and getting the job done. You can get it on Audible. Tim said that was fun to actually listen to Nick read the story. So you got his sarcasm in the Audible part, huh?
0: Oh, man, yes. And there's a couple parts where he pauses to make, like, the sarcastic comment along the way. I loved it. The book itself would have been great. I spend a lot of time behind the windshield, and so listening on Audible is my preferred method for going through a lot of content. But the sarcasm from Audible is worth the listen on Audible. Otherwise, the book I would highly recommend.
2: So during the pauses, you just imagined him taking a drink from the mug. That's probably what happened as you were listening. to the book. All right, we appreciate Nick coming on today. We encourage you to check out the book. Again, it's called The Man Book. Appreciate you listening to The Wall Builder Show.

0: I'm Ruth Kramer with Mission Network News. Lebanon wants Israeli attacks to stop ahead of peace talks in the United States on Thursday and Friday. Hartford Lebanon's Camille Melki says Washington doesn't have an unbiased role in hosting the discussion.
1: The U.S.'s desire is that Israel sign peace agreements with the other neighbors, as it did with Egypt and Jordan.
0: Conflict won't stop believers from caring for the displaced. Some 1.2 million people have been driven from their homes in southern Lebanon.
1: It is important that everybody we come in contact with knows and understands what drives us. We are sent with the love of Jesus Christ, sharing it with everyone in need, regardless of their faith, their ethnic background, and political affiliation.
0: And one tactic of spiritual warfare is convincing us that certain people aren't worthy of love. That's a daily reality in ministry to those struggling with addiction. Brandon Bauer from the Lighthouse recalls Chris, a young man battling multiple addictions. After Chris stole money from the team, their decision to forgive him revealed Jesus' love in a powerful way. Stories like his point to a bigger truth.
2: All believers have a responsibility to care for the broken,
0: just as Christ cared for them in their brokenness. Another example is Matt. Though he knew Christ, poor hygiene made him unwelcome in local churches. The team lovingly taught him how to care for himself, looking past outward appearance to see the value of his soul.
3: If we're not loving others well, we're not representing Christ.
0: Pray that churches would see the unlovable and show them Christ through their care. 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I'm Ruth Kramer.
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6: And through that suffering, that's when I encountered the Savior of Isaiah 53, the suffering Savior who reached out to me in a radical way in that suffering. And that changed the course of my very life. In that place of vulnerability, in that place of pain, I learned Jesus, his humanity, understands this suffering.
7: That's Sarah Zagorski, and she has an amazing, inspiring story about God's hand in her life through very difficult circumstances. You'll hear about God's redemption in her life and her family's life on today's episode of Focus on the Family with Jim Daly. And I'm John Fuller.
8: Yeah, John, today we're going to talk about one of the most difficult issues in the culture, abortion. But what we're approaching this through is a deeply personal story of survival, compassion, and redemption. And our guest is Sarah, and I'm looking forward to the story and the unfolding of her story. It's going to inspire you and hopefully give you hope, especially moms who are thinking about abortion or, you know, whether or not having this child is going to be the right thing to do. I think she'll make a powerful case for why the answer is life.
7: Hmm. Yeah, Sarah serves as the Senior Director of Public Relations and Communication at Americans United for Life and frequently speaks and even testifies before Congress and in state legislatures about born alive infant protections. And she's contributed to a book that includes her story. It's called Choose Life, Answering Key Claims of Abortion Defenders with Compassion. And you can learn more about Sarah and this resource, this very powerful book, when you call 800, the letter A and the word family, or stop by focusonthefamily.com/broadcast.
8: Sarah, it is a privilege to have you with us here on Focus on the Family. Thanks for coming.
6: I'm very delighted to be here. Thank
8: yeah.
6: you so
8: now
6: much.
8: It's really, I got a big smile on my face because you were an intern here at Focus on the Family in 2010, right?
6: 2010.
8: How amazing. Now, all these years later, you're like out there telling your story, you know, participating and writing this great book, and you're standing up for life. I'm proud of you. Way to go.
6: Thank you.
8: And I think people are going to hear, you know, why that is such a big deal as we unfold your story. Let's bring your mom into this before you're born. What kind of environment is she in? And let's, you know, make sure people understand what trouble some of these women are truly in.
6: Sure. My mother was a beautiful person, and she immigrated to America from Honduras, fleeing an abusive father, actually, with her sister. And upon arrival here, she quickly married her first husband, who was abusive to her. And then they divorced, and she got involved with another, unfortunately, predatory type individual in her life. And she had very little education. She was diagnosed in her life with paranoid schizophrenia. And she was really marginalized because of her race and because of her poverty, both things together. And so she was really a woman who suffered greatly, and not just because of her mental illness, but because of the individuals in her life that abused her, that took advantage of her.
8: Yeah.
6: That proceeded before I was even here, right? So that was what her life looked like before I even arrived. So when I look at my story today, I have such compassion for her and more context and understanding what led her to the abortion decision with me.
8: Which, again, is so good for all of us to hear. Because, you know, we are all in to save that baby's life, but we don't always recognize the difficulty that women are in financially and emotionally. So it does paint that picture in a way that gives empathy to what she was facing. So she becomes pregnant with you. Paint that picture. How many siblings do you have? You know, you're in her womb, but how many siblings were there?
6: So I was, at that time, she already had seven pregnancies with a set of twins included. And her pregnancy with me was the result of an affair with a prominent member of the greater New Orleans community who seemed to have provided her some kind of relief from her suffering, some kind of security from her suffering. But upon learning that she was pregnant, he was out of the picture. And I entered, you know, that was my conception, and that was what I learned from her directly about my conception.
8: And again, that context to fill in some of that. I mean, you've got seven siblings.
6: I have 11.
8: 11, but seven ahead of you.
6: Yes, yes.
8: So you're coming into that world. She's alone.
6: Yes.
8: There's no husband or father.
6: Well, she returned to her her husband at that time, my stepfather at that time. Yes.
8: So she's thinking abortion.
6: Yes.
8: And describe that decision process for her, and then we'll get into what actually happened.
6: Sure. So she was a woman familiar with abortion. She had two previous abortions in her past, and those abortions she regretted. She had a lot of grief over, but she felt she had no other choice, right? She couldn't afford the children she already had.
8: They were living in poverty.
6: Yes, they were living in below the federal poverty level, dire poverty. And not only that, but she had abusive individuals in her house. So when someone is in that kind of position, we have to consider that scenario very specifically, because that woman is weighing, I have a dangerous home here. I have a place where I can't even feed my children. So it's very easy to believe the lie and be deceived that abortion is the choice to make, right? The only choice to make. And we can talk about coercion. We can talk about a lot of things in that. But for me, what I understand is oppression can lead someone to sin. Oppression can lead someone. It doesn't justify sin. It doesn't justify abortion. But those things were the realities of her very life every single day.
8: So she goes in for this abortion. What takes place with you?
6: She went to an abortionist. His name is Dr. Polaby, and he was known for helping low-income women, minority women, and he, you know, that was his, you could say, reputation in the city of New Orleans. And she went to him, and he performed what's called an induction-style abortion with me, which is a kind of abortion where they induce the child early in order to ensure fetal demise. And thankfully, at that time in his career, he was under review in 1989 for performing a botched abortion procedure where he left a woman with a partial hysterectomy. So he was already under review by Louisiana's medical board. So upon my delivery from that induction, I wasn't breathing. And he told my mother, she's going to be a mental vegetable. You should leave her to die. She hasn't had oxygen, you know, just leave her to die. And in that moment, the most improbable heroine, my mother, said, I'm going to sue you if you don't get her life-sustaining care.
8: And this is right there in the abortion.
6: Right there.
8: You're on the table.
6: Right there, on the table.
8: Where were you at in development, gestation?
6: 26 and a half weeks.
8: So just over, you know, you were just in that viable category at about 20, 22 weeks. So.
6: Yes.
8: Wow. So she convinced the doctor, begrudgingly, the doctor.
6: Yeah, and she, in fact,
8: responded. Yeah,
6: he, in fact, you know, she threatened and said, I'm going to sue you if you don't get her medical care. And I believe that threat was a life-saving one in his case because he was already under review with Louisiana's medical board. And then from there, I was sent to, he obliged, and I was sent to Children's Hospital's trauma birth ward in Louisiana, in New Orleans, and that's where I recovered from that. Yeah.
8: I mean, that, you know, that, whew, you know, most of us don't have that story where you're just out of the womb early and someone's trying to kill you.
6: Yeah.
8: So you do come into the world.
6: Yes.
8: They do revive you. They take care of you at the hospital. Mm-hmm. You go home, I guess, with your mom into what kind of environment?
6: Yeah, I describe it typically as a familial war zone for me. And inside my childhood home, there was no safety or security or peace. We were constantly at war with each other, warring for our mother's attention, warring for food, hiding food in bathrooms, eating bugs off the floor, being abused by older predatory members in the household. Oftentimes, my mother, and I, again, believing she was trying to keep us safe, would put myself and the siblings under me in, I would describe as like, you know, a cage-like area of the home to keep us from the predators in our house. So it was nothing of any beauty or safety or what a childhood should look like, right?
8: Yeah.
6: It was incredibly painful.
8: You know, hearing that, some people might go, wow, yeah, maybe I understand that abortion may have been a better thing. Mm-hmm. I mean, as Christians, we should never go there. And that's early church tradition.
6: Mm-hmm.
8: Christians fought for life from the very beginning.
6: Mm-hmm.
8: And we believe that everybody's created in the image of God, and regardless of your financial status or anything else. But again, a person would go, wow, was it better that you not be born?
6: Absolutely not.
8: Right?
6: Absolutely not.
8: I mean, I know it seems so obvious, but people have been conditioned to an extent to say difficulty and trouble of that nature, where you're scrounging for your food, being put in a cage-like thing to protect you from older siblings who might hurt you.
6: Mm-hmm.
8: Wow, that's not much of a life.
6: It was temporary, though. And through that suffering, that's when I encountered the Savior of Isaiah 53, the suffering Savior who reached out to me in a radical way in that suffering. And that changed the course of my very life. In that place of vulnerability, in that place of pain, I learned he really, Jesus, his humanity, understands this suffering. He knows it, you know.
8: Were you aware of what, this is not healthy, or was this, okay, this is just what life is, it's survival time?
6: So after my entrance into foster care.
8: And you're how old at that point?
6: 16 months.
8: Yeah.
6: After my introduction into foster care, I definitely knew that during my foster care journey, which in time span was about 7.5 years, I knew that was abnormal and dangerous. And I really did believe, and I knew that I would not survive inside the four walls of my childhood home. I knew I knew that this was going to end badly for me if I was going to stay.
8: So now at a very young age, you're like the adult awareness is occurring. You're having to grow up very fast to understand safety and what I need to do to survive. I mean, that's really something.
6: Yeah.
8: Yeah.
7: My goodness, what a story today from Sarah Zagorski. And you can read more about her story and other really inspiring and insightful perspectives about the power of choosing life in a compilation of stories. 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And Sarah, it's amazing what the body remembers and what you internalize, but you found a really different kind of thing going on with your foster care providers. Yes. And there was one couple in particular that really stood out.
6: Yes, Bobby and Ronald Jones. They were already in their 50s at that time, and they're an older couple. And they actually met my birth mother before I was even conceived. They met her at church. And my adopted mother has been in my life, and my adopted father has been in my life to this day. I'm very thankful for them. But in their house, I was introduced to the gospel of Jesus Christ. And that changed everything. It gave so much clarity, and to really learn from them in a discipleship kind of way what it is like to know the Savior. Mm. Also, of course, they provided for me physical needs. You know, I came to them in a torn up nightgown and a bottle that had Coke in it. You know, that's what I came to them with. And actually, in my case, social workers warned them and said, you know, this family has extensive trauma. This family has mental health complications. And that could happen to Sarah, you know. So yet they did not blink. Mm-hmm. They said, we're devoted to Sarah. And not just to Sarah, but they loved my birth mother, which was really a beautiful thing. And they loved my siblings, also beautiful. So when I look at that, I see so much of God's grace in that, and also the reality that they were in it for the long haul, regardless of if they would get to adopt me one day from the very beginning.
8: Yeah. We'll unfold that today and tomorrow,
6: yes.
8: But I want to ask you about a proclamation that you have, which is to say there are no unwanted children. This is a mantra of the pro-abortion side. Mm-hmm. You know, these children are unwanted, therefore you're bringing them into a total, difficult situation full of disarray, rejection, all the things they're going to suffer from. Why do you say every child is a wanted child?
6: Well, because every child is created in the image of God, and that is first and foremost, right? We have that reality. Then we have the reality that in the U.S. today, there are 1 to 2 million couples waiting to adopt a child, and that just shows that there are people that want to take in a child and care for a child, even children like me, children that have brokenness in their past.
8: Oh, yeah. I'm thinking, you know, one of the things that we're working on here at Focus on the Family, and it's taking time, but we're working toward that goal where we could have a national database of waiting adoptive parents, because it doesn't exist today. It kind of exists at the community level with adoption agencies.
6: Right.
8: They all have their separate list of local folks that have said, yeah, we'd be willing to adopt. But there's no kind of national database where we could really match those million abortions every year, those women getting those abortions, with a million or so couples that are willing to adopt.
6: Mm-hmm.
8: And I mean, it's kind of like we have enough food in the world to feed the world. We just can't get the food there logistically, but we create enough food. It's the same kind of thing in this space. It's how do we connect people that would like to adopt and transform this preconceived notion of guilt? And we'll talk about that in a minute.
6: Mm-hmm.
8: You know, maybe it's less shaming if I just have the abortion versus giving my child up for adoption.
6: Mm-hmm.
8: But logistically, it's there. It's possible. And we're going to keep working toward that goal with our Wait No More program and try to continue to encourage Christian couples, particularly, to adopt out of foster care.
6: Well, right. And too, also on the birth mother side, there's a lot of misconceptions about the adoption decision, right? Studies show that women who are weighing decisions between abortion and adoption, they see adoption as abandoning their child. They believe if they place their child for adoption, they'll never see their child again. And they are confused between the differences between foster care and adoption, infant adoption versus foster care, which I know we'll get into more. So there's a lot of education for the birth mother, too.
8: Speak to the damaging effect abortion has on women physically, psychologically, spiritually.
6: Sure. So, you know, my birth mother, it only furthered her mental decline. Her abortions only furthered her mental decline. And I saw that in real time. The guilt and the shame from that was just, I don't want to say unredeemable, but it was very challenging for her to come to peace with that. At the end of her life, she did turn back to Christ, which is a beautiful thing. But she suffered with that guilt the entire time.
8: Yeah. And she had an abortion before you as well,
6: two,
8: right?
6: Yes,
8: two before
6: two,
8: you.
6: Yes.
8: So she had all that
6: Yes.
8: What do you say to that? You're testifying in front of Congress. I'm sure you had a few nasty questions from some who would totally reject who you are. It's Absolutely. Almost like they don't want you to exist.
6: Right.
8: I've seen those hearings. I know how they treat you. Mm-hmm. And yet, at the same time, I think this idea of the impact on women is ignored by them. Mm-hmm. You know, that women carry this for the rest of their life, that guilt, that shame. Hopefully, they find redemption in Christ, mm-hmm. which in my mind is the only way out. Mm-hmm. But speak to that impact for that woman that carries that burden forever. They don't seem to talk about that.
6: Right. And it's also because the shame that accompanies that abortion is so seeped still in our culture today. That's and it's, of course, it is against one's conscience, regardless of what they might say they believe about abortion. It is against their conscience to end the life of their own child. So there is a automatic guilt and shame that comes from that. The only relief, in my opinion, and healing comes through post-abortion counseling with the gospel presented as Jesus died for your sin.
8: Because
6: Jesus
8: they
6: can heal you.
8: Forgiveness.
6: Yes.
8: They need to feel that they're forgiven,
6: yes.
8: and only the Lord can deliver that in
6: yes.
8: the soul.
6: Yes, absolutely.
8: I can only imagine they can't even think that it's forgivable.
6: And I've witnessed those who have experienced that freedom.
8: Yeah, that's so good. You know, we don't want to end today without talking about the other part of this, which are the boyfriends or the husbands that may even be encouraging that woman mm-hmm. to get the abortion because they don't want the responsibility. Mm-hmm. And I'll tell you what, I mean, you know this, but their financial status doesn't matter. They just don't want that child in some mm-hmm. cases. Mm-hmm. And they want independence from being able to do the sexual act without having to be responsible mm-hmm. for the child that could create.
6: Absolutely.
8: So again, men are involved in this, obviously. So what do we do with that? How do we address that component of this? So women aren't out there on an island. Like they didn't get pregnant on their own.
6: Mm-hmm. Right, absolutely. I think there are two parts to this. You know, there are just, I would say, individuals who don't feel they have a responsibility to the woman and they have not come to Christ. They don't see any kind of adult responsibility in that. They don't have maturity, right? But then we have something a little bit more serious, which is known as coercion. Mm-hmm. And coercion can be subtle. It can be also direct, but I've published about this topic, and the most recent peer-reviewed studies on coercion indicate that nearly 70% of abortions are classified as unwanted abortions, uh-huh. with only about 30% saying they actually wanted that abortion. And I believe coercion often is what compels women to have an abortion from their male partners. And that's very sad and very scary. It shows also that women aren't actually in line with their own belief about abortion. They actually, if they had the support of their partners, of their community, of these specific individuals, they would choose life if that were the situation.
8: And that number holds. I think it's 70. Our research is 70% mm-hmm. of abortion-minded women said if they had one person mm-hmm. in their life that was there to be with them and help them and mm-hmm. and just be present, mm-hmm. that they would have chosen life. Mm-hmm. Isn't that amazing?
2: Yeah.
8: Man, and that's, again, where's the church? How do we get engaged in that community so that they have one person that will be there to help them?
6: It's really the church's responsibility to continue raising young men into maturity.
8: Yeah.
6: And that would solve a lot of or be part of the solution to a lot of these issues we have. And you know women in the church are having abortions too, sadly.
8: Yeah.
6: So
8: yeah, it's so true. Yeah. You know, we're coming into the end here. We've been doing something for years, about 20 years now, Option Ultrasound. I think we're somewhere around 550,000 babies saved. Mm. That's a lot.
2: It is.
8: That's a big effort.
6: That's a lot.
8: I think it's the biggest pro-life effort in terms of saving a baby's life. We work with pregnancy resource centers. I mean, we do not deserve the pat on the back. I'm grateful to the donors mm-hmm. who make that happen. But we kind of orchestrate and help facilitate those pregnancy resource centers to get into a position to be medically ready, to get the ultrasound, mm-hmm. to have the sonographers trained to be able to do that. We provide grants for extra hours for nurses to be there on Friday night, Saturday.
6: Wow.
8: So, you know, so mm-hmm. which is kind of the high volume time. Mm-hmm. You know, mm-hmm. the clinics typically would be closed Friday night, Saturday, but that's when a lot of women are seeking input about an abortion. So just all that stuff that we do in conjunction with the Pregnancy Resource Center is terrific. But again, what we have found is when a woman sees, an abortion-minded woman sees that ultrasound, and we have some crazy stories mm-hmm. where women will see the baby sucking its thumb. Mm-hmm. And they think it's just a blob of tissue because that's what they've been told.
6: Right.
8: But it's not. It's a developing human being.
6: Right.
8: It's right there to see. And when they see it, they're going, whoa.
6: Yeah. In fact, the data shows that, and this is... it's 100% true. It's close to 90% of women who view an ultrasound of their unborn child are then inclined not to have an abortion. And today, with technology as advanced as it is, we can see babies in 3D and 4D ultrasound.
8: Yeah.
6: There is no way, and the abortion industry still does this, but there is no way to say that that child is not a member of the human family, that mm-hmm. that child right. isn't human, right? The science doesn't line up with that anymore.
8: And we'll pick up on that. Okay. Tomorrow, because it's so critical. But, you know, the word fetus, the trick here is to try to disassociate the baby from humanity,
6: right.
8: that it's not really a baby. Hey, guys, fetus means human being.
6: Right.
8: It's Latin for human being. It's, you know, it is a
6: yes.
8: human being. And
6: yes.
8: we've got to start with that and stop, again, kind of recharacterizing that child as something other than a
6: Absolutely.
8: Human being. You know, let's end here because this is the core of it all. Your mom, we danced around it a little bit, mm-hmm. but at the end of her life, she did make a commitment to Christ. Mm-hmm. How engaged were you with her at that time, at the end of her life? How did you feel with that redemption for her, that mm-hmm. she confessed to the Lord, she embraced the Lord, and that, you know, according to our theology, you'll be with her in heaven.
6: Hmm. Yes, absolutely.
8: I mean, that's a mind blower.
6: Absolutely. I have great peace about that. I have great peace that she is free from the suffering of this life. You know, I took a long journey down forgiveness, and I know we'll probably talk about that more, but I'm so thrilled that I'll join her one day again, you know, and that she is not suffering anymore here. But that was a long process for her, a very painful process for her. But the Lord is always faithful to accept anyone who cries out to him.
8: Yeah. I mean, mm-hmm. that is so good. And it's such the right note to end on, because mm-hmm. I think the Lord has a heart for women who go through deep trouble. My mom was in that same boat.
6: Mm-hmm.
8: So we have that
6: similarity.
8: Similarity. Yeah. She came to Christ day before she died. Mm-hmm. She also considered aborting me in California, which she was 42. Mm-hmm. And women could have an abortion if you were over 40. Mm-hmm. because of the complications, you know, all the fear.
6: Right.
8: And thankfully, my dad talked her out of it and said, no, we're going to have this child. And that's me. And that's you. So thank you. Let's come back next time and continue to talk in hopeful tones.
6: Yes,
8: about why
6: absolutely.
8: We should be here and why God loves the woman and the baby and the man. Can we do it?
6: Yes, absolutely.
8: All right. You heard me mention Option Ultrasound. Jean and I support Focus every month. We give $60 to Focus on the Family, which helps save a baby's life. $60 will save a baby's life. And yes, we do other stuff with Focus, but that's one that we're committed to give at least $60, $120 a month to. And I would hope that you could spare that $60 to save a baby's life. It's probably one of the best investments at Focus on the Family. Dramatic impact, results are there. We measure it. We work with the clinics, etc. We know it's $60 after saving 550,000 babies' lives. We've got the metrics down. Why not step in and do that? If you can only make that $60 gift one time in this year, okay, let's do that. Let's save a child's life together. And again, that accrues to your benefit. We're just here. We're the machine that gets it done with the Pregnancy Resource Center. If we have no gas in that tank from you called financial resources, it doesn't happen. Mm-hmm. So fill the tank. Let's give it the gas.
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10: American Family News, I'm Rusty P. President Trump arrived in China about 2 hours ago. Talks today will focus on Iran and artificial intelligence. But former Trump administration official Mitchell Brown says a big reason for Trump's trip is agriculture.
11: So when we talk about Iowa this upcoming election cycle, we have a gubernatorial race, a Senate race, and two swing congressional races there that will have a large impact. The people who've been affected by tariffs, Iowa is overwhelmingly one of those states. They've been running ads against Republicans on the tariff issue there for almost 14 months. So that's one of the first aspects there. The second is talking about investment into America, along with a lot of these trade programs that the Trump administration is pushing for, includes up to $1 trillion of investment from China.
10: A longtime CIA employee is set to testify today about an alleged deep state conspiracy to cover up the origins of COVID-19. Kentucky Senator Rand Paul revealing what he believes will be uncovered.
12: Right, this whistleblower will help to confirm that this was known, has been known for a long time, and that when the scientists at the CIA looked at this, they discovered or they concluded that the virus had come from the lab. What we're going to find is that the cover-up is a real thing, that there are members of the community, the intelligence community, that still don't want the truth to come out.
10: Republicans scoring a big win in Missouri as the state Supreme Court upholds a new map, giving the GOP a 7-1 advantage going into the midterms. But the same cannot be said for South Carolina, after five Republican state senators joined all Democrats in shutting down a proposal that would have allowed the chamber to consider redistricting later this week. But House Speaker Mike Johnson says he's not worried.
13: We think the analysis is by the end of all this, when you correct all that, Republicans probably pick up between 7 and 8 seats and maybe double digits, depending on how many seats states get involved. That's obviously a good thing for the outcome of the election, and it gives us an even greater chance to win the House. I'm convinced we're going to defy history and keep the majority here so we can keep all this going.
10: FBI Director Kash Patel and Maryland Democrat Senator Chris Van Hollen getting heated at a budget hearing on the Hill, clashing over accusations of drinking on the job.
14: The only person that ran up a $7,000 bar tab in Washington, D.C. at the lobby bar was you.
15: The
14: only individual in this room that has been drinking on taxpayer dime during the day is you. You running a $7,000 bar tab at the lobby bar has been filed by your own office.
15: This goes to show.
14: During the day, that's you. This is the ultimate example of hypocrisy.
10: A public policy analyst is concerned about a Muslim education entity in Texas. Robert Thornton has more.
16: Outlet Texas Scorecard says TexAM or TexAM University at Dallas is marketing itself as a new Texas American Muslim university that blends STEM degrees with mandatory Islamic studies. Recently, the Texas Higher Education Coordinating Board ordered the school to immediately cease operations, saying it has been illegally offering higher education programs in the state without authorization. And there's more. Texas A&M University System officials said late last week they objected to the unauthorized use of the Texas A&M University name and trademarks by the school. Kate Byerly of the Texas Public Policy Foundation.
17: Looking at the TexAM directors, they maintain ties to domestic radicals and also foreign extremists. So take one of its founders for an example. They're an overt supporter of foreign terrorist operatives. So far, what we know about TexAM is it's very much so a recent operation. It first established itself in 2023 as an inactive nonprofit. At their fundraising events, TexAM processed donations through a third-party intermediary called Mercy Without Limits.
16: She said the Humanitarian Aid Charity's chairman is also the chairman of a Muslim Brotherhood group that is described by federal prosecutors as the overt arm of the Muslim Brotherhood in America.
17: One of the most alarming things, in my opinion, is the same building that TexAM operates in, they share a building with the Islamic Seminary of America. So that is a radical organization.
16: I'm Robert Thornton.
10: For American Family News, I'm Rusty P.
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18: I love talking about the things of God because of truth and the biblical worldview. The U.S. Constitution obligates our government to preserve and protect the rights that our founders recognize come from God, our Creator, not our government. I believe that Scripture in the Bible is very clear that God is the one that raised up each of you, and God has allowed us to be brought here to this specific moment in time.
15: This is Jenna Ellis in the Morning.
18: Good morning. It is Wednesday, May 13th, and the Pentagon has rolled out these releases declassifying UFO or unidentified flying object files, including videos and photos held by the government for decades. So this coming from NBC, the files have been a source of intrigue and fascination for generations of skeptical Americans wondering if we are alone in the universe. So the Pentagon on Friday began releasing never-before-seen files relating to unidentified anomalous phenomena, previously and more infamously known as UFOs, that the government has been holding on to for decades. And the release came nearly a month after President Trump gave a sneak preview of the possible contents, telling a conservative gathering that some very interesting documents would be released by the Department of War very, very soon. And so the release, according to the Department of War, says the release of declassified documents demonstrates the Trump administration's earnest commitment to unprecedented transparency. So what does this mean, though, for Christians? And so I've covered this topic. If you haven't listened to the program or read the op-ed that I wrote on this when this initially was announced by President Trump, that regardless of what we find in the universe, whether there is a life or there is even sentient life, you know, somewhere besides the planet Earth, which is highly unlikely, just given that we are such a we are a planet that is so fine tuned in order to sustain life. But even if we find, you know, an amoeba or life on Mars first, isn't it very interesting that if we found just one little tiny droplet in the universe, that scientists would suddenly say, look, there's life, but a fully developed child in the womb? Well, you know what? That's questionable. That's not really life. You know, that's just a fetus. That's just, you know, something else. And so the cognitive dissonance is really incredible here. And I think we can take a moment to appreciate that and actually use that in our pro-life arguments. But overall, the theological point is that regardless of what is in the universe, God has already told us the purpose and the story and the redemption arc for humanity. And no matter what else we find out there, they or it or whatever will not be human beings that are subject to the same history and the same redemption and the same sin and need for a savior as the human race. And so all of the world, including the universe, has been cursed under sin. We know that. And the redemption story is for humanity specifically. But let's welcome in my fellow theologian and one of the only theologians, I think, who actually uses his political show to talk about theology regularly, which is why I so appreciate him, our good friend Steve Dace. So let's talk about your thoughts on aliens and what this means and actually doesn't mean for Christians and our view of salvation.
19: Well, I think we should approach this, Jenna, from two fronts. First, science, and then religion. Because I think they are both converging here. So if you look, let's start with science, and let's do a little math. The closest galaxy to ours is 160 quadrillion miles away. 167 quadrillion miles away. In terms of the amount of time it would take to even travel there by the speed of light, would essentially eclipse the entirety of known human history. The closest heavenly body that, as far as we know, scientists like to use the phrase "as far as we know" a lot, while then also claiming, though, that even though they're not really certain of many of their own certainties, that they are certain that they should dictate to us our moral code and how we should govern ourselves as a species. But I digress. As far as we know, the closest heavenly body capable of sustaining any form of complex life, even a single-celled organism, is Proxima Centauri b, an exoplanet that is about 12 trillion miles away from the Earth. The problem with Proxima Centauri b is that it is orbiting a red dwarf sun, and so it is constantly getting bombarded by solar flares and heavy radiation. In other words, it is very possible that small e evolution

0: miles away. We have found no evidence in any of the bodies orbiting it of any complex life at all. And even if we had the speed of light, even if we had warp speed, like Star Trek, it'd take about 20 years to get there. When you run all this through the math, all right, even including the vastness of the universe, and so I did this with my super grok AI. We went through, I wanted to include theory of relativity, Kepler principle, all the various things that we currently, that science currently views as its theories of paradoxes, time travel, interdimensional travel, if warp speed was accountable, if we could create Einstein, Rosencrantz bridges, otherwise known as black holes, okay? The odds that complex life would be traveling to the Earth and would be largely undetectable by humanity. And people are going to say, well, you know, they would have technology that we don't understand. And of course they would, because we can't get to them. They'd have to come to us. But the problem is you're then, because I factored this into my equation as well, they have to perform perfectly, Jenna. They never crash. No one ever mispilots this many miles away. They're already coming here from beyond 16 trillion miles. They're already coming here from beyond that at a minimum. At a minimum, they're coming beyond 16 trillion miles. And so that equipment never fails. It never crashes. It never malfunctions. Any of the pilots never make a mistake, all right? The odds of that happening, you want to know what they are? The exact same odds that anyone within the sound of our voices is going to die by a vending machine this year. That's the odds.
1: Wow.
0: Okay? The odds you're going to die by a vending machine, all right? So you need an extraordinary amount more faith to believe in this than is required to believe that there was a man named Jesus, who died on a cross, and God supernaturally intervened in the human history to raise him from the dead. The odds of that are way lower being true than the odds of this being true, which brings us to the religion question. I would urge your audience, there's a great, I'm going to say 10-part podcast series, and people are going to freak out, but man, it's well produced. It's well done, right? And it's by a Presbyterian minister named Colin Samuel. And it was done a couple of years ago. And his background, very similar to mine, grew up non-Christian, very interested in the occult, very interested in, alternative history and UFOs and things of that nature. I was the exact same way. And then went back after he became a believer and a minister and went back and examined some of the things he used to believe and their true origins. And, I mean, this guy walks through, I mean, for example, one of the leading engineers that launched the NASA program was a literal Aleister Crowley occultist. And there's a reason why when you listen to people like Stephen Greer and a lot of these folks that frequent all these shows and channels, even on the Fox Newses and Newsmaxes of the world, right? This guy Hector Elizondo is on these channels all the time. And I watch all their documentaries because I see this as a rival religion. I see this as every bit the religious competitor to our faith that Islam currently is. And Hector Elizondo will, in his latest documentary, the so-called whistleblower, will instantly dismiss. He even says in his latest documentary, I couldn't believe there were these religious fanatics in the Pentagon who thought these were demons. Just immediately, and then completely dismissed it, but then goes out the rest of the way. And Stephen Greer does this as well. And so what they do is they hook you on scientific curiosity and the idea that, hey, you know, there is something ingrained in us. The heavens declare the glory of God. There is something ingrained in us from the time that our ancestors in antiquity looked up into the outer rim of our atmosphere and thought, you know, this is so majestic. And they worshiped those planets, okay, before they could explore them. There's something ingrained in us that we want to see. How did God do this? What is God? Where is God? What's beyond us? That's ingrained in us. But what ends up happening when they hook you on this, right? And they hook you, and I still am a sci-fi guy, you know? I don't necessarily watch much of what Star Wars produces nowadays, but I loved all this stuff growing up and have passed this on to my kids. But, you know, it's also called science fiction. Anyway, the thing that they hook you on is the fantastical. And then when you're hooked in, this is now when we get to the metaphysical, right? And a bunch, you see this guy, Ross Coulthart, who used to be basically the host of 60 Minutes Australia,

0: this is all he covers now and all he does. And he takes groups of people out to this retreat in Southern California, and they literally go out there and they, quote, summon non-human intelligence. What kind of language is the term summoning often associated with? They will summon these things.
1: Yeah, they
0: will occultism. Mm-hmm. They will, Greer and others will talk about attaining a higher form of consciousness. And if you don't have this higher form of consciousness, you can't summon these things. And this is Gnosticism. Well, if you don't have this secret knowledge, if you don't know the mantra, if you don't know the formula, if you don't know the spell, and this knowledge is only for a select few, and then if you're lucky enough, they might pass it on to you. This is absolute Gnostic occultism without question. And I would really urge your audience to go listen to Colin Samuel's cultish 10-part series on the history of this entire thing and its origins to the occult. Almost every major UFO figure will eventually dabble in the occult. All right, they will eventually go from "Who are these beings from another world?" to "I require another form of consciousness in order to access them." And one last thing I'll say before I turn it back over to you is Congressman Tim Burchett, who's a great congressman, by the way, from Tennessee.
1: Mm-hmm.
0: He's kind of been the Republican leader on the committee on this for the last few years, and has spoken all over the country, and was in the disclosure video that Joe Rogan. There's a reason why everybody that loves this the most, by the way, all into psychedelics and everything else, and higher consciousness, not a coincidence. Okay, and so I brought him on my show before last Christmas. And I tell you, this is the weirdest interview I've been. This is June 6th will be my 20th anniversary in this business. This is the weirdest interview I've ever done. This is like a scene out of the X-Files. In this interview, if you go back, I think it was December 15th or somewhere around there, if folks want to go in our archives. In this interview, there is somebody sitting behind Congressman Burchett the whole time that goes unidentified. I've never seen anything like that. I've interviewed presidents, people who want to be presidents, countless times. I've never had someone sitting in the background interview. It was very weird.
1: Hmm.
0: When I began to ask him about biologics, and I'll explain that term here in a second, all of a sudden our feed went dead. And it took us, he was inside the congressional building, the Cannon Congressional Building. It took us another 8 to 10 minutes to finally connect with him. And the reason why I wanted to ask about biologics, because I keep saying when this topic comes up, show us the pilots. There is clearly unexplained phenomena. There is clearly technology being used that, as far as we know, as laymen and regular Americans, no country on earth has displayed that it has the capability of. The kind of technology that if the Chinese had it, if the North Koreans had it, if the Russians had it, if the Iranians had it, the dollar wouldn't be the default currency in the world anymore. Right? And there is documented phenomena cases of it often hovering around stations around the world that include weapons of mass destruction. So I don't deny that at all. I don't even see how it's possible we could deny that this phenomena exists. The question is, what is it and what are its origins? And this is why I always ask, show me the pilots. Why do we have all these compelling images of the craft, but never the pilots? How is this possible? And so I asked Congressman Burchett when we finally got him back on, I said, hey, you have seen even the stuff that's top secret people like us have not been able to see. Have you seen any compelling evidence of biologics, meaning who the pilots are, the actual biological material that is in charge of this phenomenon? And he flat out told me. And notice that they never show us any biologics. And notice that they make claims about it, but they never have anything. And so I always say this to our audience, just tell people, come back to us when you show us the pilots. Otherwise, it's very likely, if not a metaphysical certitude, that this is a spiritual dimension and a form of occultic deception.
1: It is fascinating. And, you know, to kind of distill that, you know, everything that you just said, Steve, that's so incredibly important, is that for Christians, we need to remember, well, there is a good and a healthy and an innate sense of discovery and a desire to understand our world and our universe and even ourselves, who we are as human beings made in the image of God. We need to remember, we have to stay grounded in scripture, grounded in truth, so that we do not become more fascinated with the discovery of whatever else is in the universe than we are fascination with the creator.
0: Well, that's Romans 1, worshiping the creation and not the creator, 100%. Yeah.
1: Yeah. Yeah. And so we have to remember that, you know, it is okay to wonder about these things. I mean, a lot of people say because it's so weird and eerie and scary and, you know, and it may be demonic in a lot of ways. And I think that actually that spiritual side is the explanation for some of this phenomenon, that Christians should always stay away from it. And obviously we need to stay away from anything occult. We need to recognize what is spiritual and evil versus what is spiritual and truthful and good and holy and righteous. But in our sense of discovery and understanding, we can still look through these files, we can still ask all of these questions, and we should, but to stay grounded in truth and to not allow the fascination with what else is in the universe to override what God himself has already told us about humanity, about the redemption truth of our world, and also what happens at the end of all things in Revelation. I mean, I love talking about God as an author, and an author of a book doesn't give you the beginning, give you the whole story, and then just not conclude the book. And so God in the closed canon has given us the full story, and we can rely on that. We can believe that with confidence, which is hope. It's a patient expectation in the truth of what God has provided. And then within that context, we don't need to actually worry about whatever this, the UFO files contain or not, or whatever we may see or not, doesn't change the truth about the redemption truth of the gospel of Christ. And I think that's what is missing so much in these conversations about UFOs, is bringing it back to reality and also discussing the spiritual. Because it's fascinating, Steve, because my dad works in aerospace and works in, with satellites and all kinds of things. And at one of the jobs that he had, there was a title of another scientist that was called Director of Exploration of the Universe. And I thought, isn't that hilarious? Like, that sounds like a Disney Fantasyland title or something. But it's like, these people who are brilliant scientists, but their goal is to figure out what God has already told us, rather than saying, let's go and discover so that we can understand more about the creation and the creator. And that's often what's missing here.
0: Yeah, I'd be remiss if I didn't also plug my good buddy Billy Hallowell's latest feature over at CBN on the supernatural, and it gets into angels and demons. And there's a fantastic segment from Hugh Ross, the Christian scientist, who talks about when he was brought over with a group of scientists in the latter stages of the Soviet Union to do a scientific inquiry exchange for the first time. There was literally a department of Soviet science that was openly exploring the occult, looking for, essentially it's what our ancestors called alchemy, looking for alchemic metaphysical means, supernatural, paranormal means to create weapon systems to eclipse what the West and the United States had. And it's right. And he talks about the experiences of talking to this group, how openly hostile they were to him immediately because they knew that he was a Christian. That documentary is out right now, and I would be remiss if I didn't plug it, because that also plays right into this conversation as well.
1: Amazing. Well, we've got to take a break here, Steve Dace, but I so appreciate your focus and emphasis on the truth of what we know about God. The study of God is literally theology, and to stay grounded in truth and to recognize a lot of the goals of a lot of these scientists that are nefarious, frankly, or maybe not even, they're not intending it to be, but we have to ensure that our knowledge and our discovery of this remains focused on truth. And there are some great resources out there as well. There's another great book and documentary called The Privileged Planet, if you want to focus on how fine-tuned our universe is to sustain life and how there is no way statistically that this could have just happened by chance. That is such an incredible resource as well. But follow Steve at The Blaze and on X, and we will be right back with more.
2: Thank you. America was founded as a nation under God, but the U.S. Supreme Court has broken our national relationship with God. Many court rulings have contributed, but three stand out. In 1962, the court removed prayer from public schools. In 1963, the court removed Bible reading from public schools. And lastly, in 1980, the court removed the Ten Commandments from America's classrooms. The Supreme Court broke our relationship with God, and any restoration of that relationship must include the Supreme Court. And a vacancy on the Supreme Court could soon be coming. 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We put thousands of hours of research into potential nominees. We use our networks at the Trump administration and the U.S. Senate to promote the good nominees and oppose the bad ones. AFA Action needs the resources of supporters like you to help maximize our efforts. 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
9: Hello, Americans. I'm Todd Starnes. Stand by for news and commentary next. The owners of a celebrated barbecue joint in Kansas City now facing a firestorm of criticism from anti-Trump activists. All this because of a friendly exchange with President Trump at the White House. Mike and Joe Pierce are the founders of Slap Barbecue. They were seen in a video shared Monday on X by the White House. Now, the brothers were in D.C. for a small business summit when the president delivered remarks. But after the video circulated, well, some Kansas City barbecue fans said they were enraged to see the owners appearing alongside President Trump. U.S. Senator Eric Schmidt from Missouri came rushing to the defense of the joint, says it may be shocking to people, but enjoying barbecue is not a red or a blue issue. It's actually something that typically unites America. It's really unfortunate the guys are facing backlash from this mob of leftists infected with Trump derangement syndrome. I'd bet dollars to donuts they're probably closet vegans, too. I'm Todd Starnes.
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1: Welcome back. Well, this hour, Trump has arrived in Beijing for talks with China's Xi on the Iran war, trade, and U.S. arms sales to Taiwan. So this coming from the AP, U.S. President Donald Trump arrived in Beijing on Wednesday for his hotly anticipated talks with the Chinese president on the Iran war, trade, and U.S. arms sales to Taiwan. The meat of the summit won't happen until tomorrow, Thursday, when leaders hold a bilateral talks and a formal banquet. But the Chinese offered Trump a pump-filled welcome, I'm sure he appreciated and loved, literally rolling out the red carpet for him after Air Force One landed in the Chinese capital. Meanwhile, the voters are focused even more on domestic issues and what a U.S. gas tax suspension could mean for drivers and the prices they see at the pump. This ahead of the midterms and coming from the AP. As steep fuel prices strain household budgets during the war with Iran, President Trump wants to suspend his government's tax on gasoline. It's a move Trump can't do on his own, and the president has yet to specify how long he'd like such a pause to last. But lawmakers on both sides of the aisle have already been pushing for a federal gas tax suspension, with some legislation in Congress now proposing a halt through October 1st. So let's welcome in Congressman Marlon Stutzman from the great state of Indiana. And you know, amid the Chinese talks and the focus, of course, on foreign policy, when Congress is looking at the gas tax suspension, do you think that's a good idea?
11: Well, good morning, Jenna. Great to be with you. You know, I'm always supportive of tax cuts. You know, I think in this case, though, what's important is the gas tax funds the user tax, and those funds go towards roads, bridges, infrastructure. And so I would want to make sure that we offset that with other cuts. And there's, we had a great conversation last night in the Freedom Caucus when we met about all of the fraud, the waste, and the abuse of the federal government programs in Minnesota, California, and it's just becoming more and more exposed. And so, you know, it would be easy to stop that sort of wasteful spending and apply it towards roads and bridges and replace that and, you know, and still lower the gas tax while President Trump, you know, wraps up the negotiations and the war with Iran. So I think that if it's anything that gives relief to American taxpayers, it's good, but it's really the responsibility of Congress to be sure that we don't also, you know, that we still have to fund making sure the roads are repaved and the bridges are strong and making this a priority. And this is what goes back to having balanced budgets. In Indiana, our governor, Governor Braun, he actually did suspend the gas tax, but we had a balanced budget. And so that makes that job a lot easier to do when you have a balanced budget. But in Washington, of course, we have deficits and debt. And so I think this is an opportunity for us to make out what are the priorities for the American people. And right now, relief at the pump would be a big help.
1: Yeah, and maybe, you know, Congress won't fund things like Arab Sesame Street and, you know, other priorities that DOGE evidenced, yeah, that really aren't things that Congress should be funding anyway. So is there a debate and discussion on both sides of the aisle agreeing on where this tax cut could actually come from?
11: Yeah, I mean, a lot of it would be focusing on that the abuse of those programs. You know, just like Medicaid reimbursements to California, it's $160 billion a year. And that number, $160 billion, it's more than the entire state government's budget in Florida, which Florida is a big state.
1: Wow.
11: And so that's where I was talking to Congressman Tim Burchett this morning about the DOGE caucus. That was one of the best things that we had as a tool that was information to us on the budget committee and in Congress, where we could actually see where funds were going so that way we can address it. That's been part of the problem, Jenna, in Congress, is that the executive branch, and this is bad under the Obama administration especially, and under the Biden administration, you can't get answers of where the funds actually going. We've appropriated it, we've authorized it, but the executive branch is the one that actually disperses the funds. And what I believe has happened is that just like up in Minnesota with the Somalian community, that's what they're used to in Somalia. They're used to the government being the distributor of funds. They're the revenue generators. And so to them, this is just normal. Well, in America, that's not how we do it, and it's fraud, and it's abuse of taxpayer dollars. So that's where we're going to focus a lot on, you know, as Congress moves so slowly. And again, I don't know if we can get it past the filibuster in the Senate, because Democrats don't want to give President Trump a win on anything. I think it's going to be a real challenge because Democrats will oppose it.
1: Which really would give Republicans an opportunity to message that ahead of the midterms, because if so many people are focused on gas prices, and even here in Florida, I mean, I've seen it go up and, you know, not insignificantly. And so if that's something that Democrats are halting just because they don't want to give Trump a win ahead of the midterms, that really needs to be called out. And when you look at the federal gas tax is roughly, at least, you know, according to some reports I've seen here online, is about 18.4 cents per gallon. And so economists estimate consumers would see about 13 cents of savings at the pump, because some suppliers could absorb some of that difference. And then the economists are asking, OK, does that really matter? Well, yeah. I mean, if it went down 13 cents, people would notice that. I mean, I notice when it's, you know, even down, and or you get your, you know, 10 cents a gallon off because you're a subscriber or whatever. That actually really does matter. And so are Republicans prepared to tell Democrats, you know, hey, if you hold this up, we're going to make sure that the American people know that it's you and hold you accountable for that?
11: Yeah, no, absolutely. And I think that's what
12: President Trump does so well. You know, he has the ear to the ground and what the American people are needing. I mean, you know, whether it's the housing situation and stopping the institutional investors from buying houses away from single-family homes. That was something that a lot of people don't talk about, and all of a sudden President Trump does, and everybody's like, yeah, that makes sense. And then, of course, suspending the gas tax. Now, Democrats, of course, you know, how hypocritical when gas prices were still higher under Joe Biden without any conflict in the Middle East because of their energy policy and the Green New Deal scam that were driving prices up. They, of course, President Biden, of course, blocked the Keystone Pipeline, one of his first executive orders when he became president. So they drove gas prices up. Now Chuck Schumer is blaming President Trump for high gas prices. Well, that's what they wanted when they were in charge, and that wasn't even over, you know, keeping America safe. So the hypocrisy is so, you know, rank right now from the Democrat side, but Republicans, we as Republicans, need to look out for the American consumer, look out for the American family, and say, look, if we can suspend the gas tax, take money back from these states that are abusing welfare programs, put that towards roads and bridges, we could do this easily and give some relief until the conflict is over in the Middle East.
1: Yeah, and that makes a lot of sense to me. And I hope that Congress actually gets it together, puts politics aside, and actually does what's in the best interest of the American people. And moving to a different story that I want your comments on as well, Representative Marlon Stutzman, my special guest this morning, you were in attendance at the White House Correspondents' Dinner and heard the gunshots. What was your experience there and now seeing the aftermath of all of this? I mean, the shooter, of course, has, you know, pled not guilty, and the process is unfolding. But what was your experience and your overall thoughts on this?
12: Yeah, no, that was it was a scary night. You know, I've been in danger before, and I've had death threats and things like that, like a lot of other members of Congress have had. But you know, we were actually just sitting down for the White House Correspondents' Dinner. And I remembered, you know, after everything happened that night, thinking back through how security was just, it was lax. I know if you go to an event at the White House to see the president, or the president's even just on the grounds, you have to have your ID out. You have to check it against the registry. If your name is misspelled, they pull you to the side and they run verification to be sure you're the right person. We just had this little invitation card, like 3x5, that we just flashed at different perimeters going into the Hilton Hotel. And the other thing is, Jenna, is that this is a hotel. It's a huge hotel. It's got 1,000 rooms, this huge ballroom, and there were people everywhere. And so the fact that this shooter got in and got in as far as he did is, there's a lot of questions around that. And even going back and looking at the video, you know, it looks like maybe he shot one of the Secret Service agents as he's coming through the magnetometers, but one of the dogs was actually sniffing him out, and looks like the dog was actually onto him until he was pulled away by the handler of the dog. So I think there's just a lot of questions around all of it. I mean, he stumbled and fell. How the man is alive today, I don't know, because he was on a suicide mission from all appearances, but I was sitting towards the back, just sat down after the color guard left, the national anthem was sung, and immediately, when we heard the shots, we knew immediately it was gunshots. I mean, it was just pop, pop, pop, pop, and we all hit the deck. The ladies are at our table. I've got everybody under the table. Didn't know which way the bullets were flying, so, you know, stayed down, and then I started looking around with some others just to be sure that no one was coming into the room, and then, of course, all of the Secret Service and security started, you know, they were automatically in place. You know, the security out by the entrances, I think there's questions. The guys that, you know, stood in front of President Trump and was willing to give his life in that moment, you know, it was impressive. And ironically, that man who was standing there wasn't getting a paycheck because Democrats didn't want to fund DHS, but he was still doing his job. And so I give a lot of kudos to our law enforcement and Secret Service, but somebody should be held, at least be asked questions why the security was lax going in. I heard some of the ladies even say that their purses weren't even looked inside. And here you have the President of the United States, so many cabinet members. But one thing I'll just quickly say, I think especially with the liberal media and the the fake news that we often talk about, they were all in that room, and there was a moment of vulnerability. And I hope they all remember, you know what, that words are powerful and that words do move people. And it seems lately that the bullets have been flying from the left. I mean, after they shot our friend Charlie Kirk because of the words that were used against him, everybody needs to realize on the left that their words have a lot of power, and it is moving people to do stupid things like this, and it needs to stop.
1: Yeah, so well said. Well, we have to take a break here, but I'm so grateful that everyone was okay with that, especially, of course, President Trump. And, you know, these kinds of things absolutely do need to stop. There are so many questions about a lack of security, just like there are a lot of questions around what happened in Utah with the security that obviously was lax with Charlie Kirk. And to hold not only these actors accountable, but, of course, you know, the people who are talking about this, who are saying overtly, that they wish harm on the president or conservatives or, anyone else. I mean, that should not be tolerated in our society. And freedom of speech should not extend that far to making those kinds of threats. We'll see what happens with James Comey, who's actually been indicted because of his post that, of course, had that rhetoric. So Congressman Marlon Stutzman, appreciate it. Follow him on X and all platforms. We'll be right back with more.
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15: Martha, Martha, you are worried and bothered about so many things, but only one thing is necessary, for Mary has chosen the good part, which shall not be taken away from her. 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After Jesus resurrected their brother, Lazarus, Martha and Mary hosted a dinner party in their Bethany home. You can imagine the excitement and the buzz that swirled through the town and the number of people who came because the rabbi had returned. Martha busied herself with preparations. Mary sat at Jesus' feet, basking in his teaching. Life's demands can easily consume our focus, but one thing is necessary, that we remain at Jesus' feet, anchored in his word.
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1: Welcome back. Well, there is renewed focus on the moral concerns surrounding OpenAI and ChatGPT specifically. And Florida Attorney General James Uthmeyer has said OpenAI needs to be held accountable when your quote-unquote intelligence technology is designed to advise someone on how to use weapons and carry out a school shooting. There is a very big problem. This comes in the wake of the revelations that a mass shooter talked to ChatGPT and apparently and allegedly it told him to target children. So last April, when a shooter opened fire at Florida State University just weeks before graduation, he killed two people, a student and her professor. But a new lawsuit alleges that that killer didn't act alone, as chat logs were found between him and an unlikely partner, ChatGPT. So according to the lawsuit, it details extensive conversations in which ChatGPT suggested what guns to use, where to go on campus, and what time would put the most people at risk. And according to the complaint, ChatGPT allegedly told the shooter that the actions would be much more likely to gain national attention, quote unquote, if children are involved. Even 2 to 3 victims can draw more attention. And so the Florida Attorney General has launched a formal investigation into OpenAI, saying AI should advance mankind and not destroy it. So let's welcome in Daniel Cochran, who is a senior fellow for Family First Technologies at the Institute of Family Studies. And, you know, while there are so many benefits to ChatGPT, to OpenAI, obviously, it is what the user wants it to be, but how much responsibility should be on the designers of the technology itself to ensure that it doesn't, these types of platforms don't actively help facilitate or encourage or give, you know, better recommendations to people who are using it for nefarious reasons?
0: Well, it's great to be here, Jenna. And I think it's important to recognize, once again, with these big tech companies, this isn't the first time this has happened. So just months before this tragedy, ChatGPT was involved in another incident in Canada. In fact, in British Columbia, it helped another mass shooter plan what has been considered, I believe, the second worst mass shooting in Canadian history, killed or injured, I believe, up to 27 individuals. And in that case, the transgender shooter used ChatGPT in a very similar manner as the shooter at the FSU incident to plan out the event to target the student union. So the town square, GPT actually told the shooter that at a particular time, I believe it was like 11:30, that was when it would be optimal to plan the attack in order to maximize casualties. So the company at that time knew that their chatbot was being used for this specific purpose. In fact, there was such concern within the ranks of OpenAI that the employees leaked their internal deliberations to the Wall Street Journal, which published some of those messages. You can go read them. I'd encourage you to. They're quite harrowing. And the company actually is talking about should we tell the Canadian Mounties of this, you know, of the possibility that the shooter or this individual at the time, he hadn't committed the act yet. Should we tell the Mounties that this individual is actually talking about committing a crime using our chatbot? And they went through and they decided not to because it didn't meet whatever threshold they believed it should have met for them to be able to report that to law enforcement. So it underscores that the company understands, A, that this technology is being used specifically to plan crimes, specifically shootings, and B, that even though their internal systems are flagging these for them, they're often choosing to overlook them. And you can argue as to, well, why is that? I think in some cases, the company wants to avoid, they're always looking to avoid, you know, a PR challenges. But I think the reality, of course, is that for these companies, when these terrible events happen, and especially when we know that they knew about it in advance and didn't do anything, then it creates far more questions and far more problems for them.
1: So and,
0: I think
1: and
0: when
1: it
0: you
1: should.
0: Look at that track record, yeah, when you look at that track record, it becomes clear, like, the company knew and they failed to act.
1: Yeah, and that absolutely should create more legal liability and responsibility because, I mean, on two different fronts. One, if ChatGPT can respond in some instances of even just political questions and say, sorry, I can't help with that. I mean, I've had that return response in a political context when it's saying, I don't want to take sides, right? Then something, then obviously the programming can be there and it should be there and lawmakers should require that and those guardrails. But then when ChatGPT has and these analysts actually see and are flagged with these conversations, there should be a much, much lower threshold for required reporting. And so where's the line in terms of privacy for the user, which is important, but obviously this is open AI as well, and reasonable regulation?
0: Yeah, I think it's a really good question. And I think what's important to note is that right under the status quo, everything you put into ChatGPT is fed back to OpenAI servers. They have access to everything you've said. And there's really not in the consumer context. We have no federal privacy framework. So the only laws that limit what they can do with that information are on the state side. And really, states have enacted most of the data privacy regulations at the state level were not enacted with AI in mind. So the reality is that these companies and their AIs are constantly monitoring these conversations, and they're using every bit of information you give them for context for advertising, but also to improve their models. So I would argue that the liability, if the company runs on that model, if their AIs run on that model of mass data collection, then there's a failure to warn because they have all the information they need to be able to deduce. If you're having a conversation with an AI like ChatGPT on how to make a bomb, already have safeguards in place to prevent the AI from responding or to flag the conversation to their staff. And so if they're already collecting all this data on us, then they also have to accept the responsibility. Again, I don't like that they are doing that. I think we probably need laws to prevent them from doing that. But until we get to a future where we have that kind of privacy guarantee, where our data, as an example, is low on our link back to one company, then I think they have to have the responsibility. You want to be the big player. You want to be the big tech money. Okay. Well, if you're going to do that, then, with much power comes much responsibility in this case. And so they obviously knew what was happening. Their staff knew what was happening, and they failed to act. And this is twice in just a handful of months. So I think that's really, really telling as to their culpability here.
1: Yeah. And so with this lawsuit then that's been filed, how do you anticipate the defenses to go for ChatGPT and this potential outcome? Because with everything that you're describing, Daniel Cochran, it seems like there is an obvious failure to warn.
0: Oh, absolutely. I think the fact that this similar tragedy occurred in Canada, I mean, literally, just weeks, a couple of months before this. And they said the same thing. They internally knew what was going on. The staff came clean, and Jim Altman, the usual, we are so sorry. We should have done this differently. We immediately raised our safeguards, and that's what he said. And then this happens, right? And so I think what we're seeing is over and over again. What is the pattern that the tech companies follow? Right? Their technologies cause terrible, terrible harms. Then they apologize. Mm-hmm. And then pretty much the same thing keeps happening. And now they think that they could just do that forever. But what we've seen recently, and especially in other lawsuits in California and in New Mexico that have addressed some of the more addictive features of social media, as an example, these companies are starting to be held accountable in courts. And as that happens more and more, especially with these AI companies, I suspect that's going to incentivize them to change their ways. But I think Congress and the states need to act legislatively. But in the meantime, the courthouse doors are open to these victims and their families. And I think that is so important for accountability and justice here.
1: Yeah, absolutely. And hopefully some of these verdicts may incentivize AI to remodel, you know, some of their practices just based on that rather than even legislation. But, you know, from the federal level, it is important. And I agree with Vice President J.D. Vance that, you know, America needs to be on the leadership of this and out in front in terms of proper AI regulation. And so how does the Bill of Rights, or sort of, you know, what the Trump administration has characterized as the AI Bill of Rights, factor into all of this in terms of potentially some privacy, but then obviously balanced with public safety and public interest in ensuring that some of these things are reported? Because I would want to know that. I mean, just as an American citizen, if somebody's using ChatGPT for a nefarious purpose like this, there should be mandatory reporting laws. And I would want ChatGPT to have access to those conversations for that purpose. So there's a balancing interest, of course.
0: No, of course. And I think the Trump administration has, their AI framework makes clear, and the president has said over and over again, we have to win the AI race with China. But part of winning the AI race with China is protecting children, conservatives, creators, and communities. And so the four C's, if you will. And I want to underscore that, because I think oftentimes conservatives, you know, I'm a free market conservative too, and I think free markets are great, but free markets assume that we have certain conditions, right? We have rule of law. We have, you know, we have institutions that inculcate morals, right? We have companies that are acting ethically. And it's, unfortunately, as we can see from this incident, we don't have that. And we don't have that from the most powerful companies in the world. And so what we have to now do is we have to create legislative safeguards to ensure that technology is being used and being governed in ways that uplift American values and the American people rather than continuing to rend our social fabric. And we've already seen that with kind of, if you will, AI 1.0, which was the social media. The social media companies and all the damage that's done to our republic. So I think we ought to learn from that, and we ought to go into this saying, oh, look, we're not going to regulate like Europe. That's a terrible idea. But, you know, the brilliance of America's founders is our federalist system, where we have 50 different laboratories of democracy that can experiment with different ways of striking the balance. And I think you see red states like Texas, you see Florida, you see Utah. They're taking bold action in this space. Governor DeSantis's proposed AI Bill of Rights would be a great step in that direction. Mm-hmm. So I think we need to empower our laboratories of democracy to continue to take action here.
1: Totally agree. And I think we need that on the state level. Daniel Cochran, really appreciate it. We're already out of time. You can reach me and my team, Jenna@AFR.net.
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21: American Family News, I'm Rusty Pugh. The ceasefire with Iran is hanging by a thread, with President Trump characterizing it as on life support. This comes as a new report suggests the regime may be rebuilding its military strength. Trey Yingst has more from Tel Aviv, Israel.
2: Reports indicate the Iranians still have access to the majority of their underground missile storage and launch sites. It comes as Iranian officials are continuing their threatening language against U.S. forces and Gulf countries. And with an ongoing U.S. military buildup across the region, reports overnight indicate that Saudi Arabia conducted airstrikes against Iran during the war. Fox reported on Tuesday the UAE also took part at the end of Operation Epic Fury. As for the Strait of Hormuz, the majority of sea traffic remains stalled, while a handful of vessels are getting through. Tanker tracking data shows a Chinese supertanker carrying 2 million barrels of Iraqi crude oil was one of just two ships to pass through the strait today.
21: President Trump has arrived in China for a summit with President Xi Jinping. Jonathan Savage has more.
5: A military band and honor guard welcomed President Trump to Beijing as he exited Air Force One. Plus some 300 Chinese youngsters with chants of warm welcome. It's already nighttime in Beijing. When dawn rises, the two leaders will get down to business discussing trade, Iran, and U.S. arms sales to Taiwan. President Trump wants China to buy more American soybeans, beef, and aircraft, but he's played down talk of him asking President Xi Jinping for help dealing with Iran. Jonathan Savage, Fox News.
21: Kentucky Republican Congressman James Comer says the U.S. needs a trade deal with China.
22: We need China to buy more agriculture goods from the United States. We need China to import American energy. And at the same time, I think there are things China can produce cheaper than we can in the United States.
21: There's another hotter than expected inflation reading, and this time it's a sizable increase.
23: Prices paid at the wholesale level before they reach consumers jumped in April. The producer price index rose 1.4% for the month, up 1% for core PPI, excluding food and energy. For the year ending in April, the PPI rose 6%, up 5.2% for core PPI. Economists were anticipating a 0.5% increase from March to April and 4.9% for the year ending in April, and also readings for March PPI were revised higher. Ginny Coselda, Fox News.
21: Alabama is opening an investigation into the Montgomery-based Southern Poverty Law Center 3 weeks after a federal grand jury indicted the liberal firebrand on 11 felonies. More from Steve Jordahl.
24: Alabama Attorney General Steve Marshall subpoenaed the Southern Poverty Law Center Monday, demanding donor information, fundraising solicitations, and other internal documents. Last month, the Federal Department of Justice indicted the SPLC on charges of wire fraud, false statements, and conspiring to commit money laundering, saying the group was funding the racism it claimed to be fighting. Red Dacus of Pacific Justice Institute says both law enforcement agencies have strong cases.
25: Without a doubt, I think the Department of Justice is going to prevail. They've got the goods. They've caught them red-handed.
24: At issue is the so-called hate map the SPLC publishes, which targets conservative groups for promoting family values like marriage and family. Dacre says they've been on that list for a while.
25: Pacific Justice Institute for quite some time have been on their hate list, along with others like Dr. James Dobson and Dr. Ben Carson and Turning Point USA.
24: Several violent attacks have been spawned by the list, and Dacre says he wants to help expose the evil behind the SPLC.
25: It's time to bring that to the surface, and we are openly challenging them in this letter to an open public debate. No editing. It'll be open and raw for everyone to see.
24: He says any place, any time.
25: If they really believe in what they allege, we're ready for them. I'm ready for them. And we hope that they'll take us up. If not, then they can expect more actions by Pacific Justice Institute to expose them for the big bully that they are.
24: I'm Steve Jordahl.
21: For American Family News, I'm Rusty Pugh.
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26: 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This comes at a time when alleged details over a border agreement were leaked over the weekend, causing Senate Republicans to remind people not to believe everything they read on the internet.
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3: 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Folks, welcome to our Tuesday show. It's wonderful to be here with you. Seth Yudinsky, Sam Case, and your host, Mark Manila. Mark, good morning, brother.
4: Good morning. Good to be here.
3: It is good to be here. Folks, we hope that you all will join us. Lend your voice to the show, if you will. Use the vocal cords that God gave you. We do it every day. So why don't you join us as well? 610-363-1110. You can call in. You can share your thoughts, ask your questions. 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
6: Give us a call. If Seth can do it, you can do
3: it
6: too.
3: That's right, baby. That's right. If a genius like me can do it, boy, you can too. That's some encouragement this morning. 610-363-1110. Pre-board campaign, speaking of encouraging things, marching on. I'm just blown away, Mark. Every day we get up and we see the numbers from the previous day, and God continues to just be faithful. And it's so, so cool to see. We'll talk about that later in the show, but just a wonderful job that you all have done. Mm. We got a long way to go, but we've made some pretty amazing ground so far. So preborn.com/FISM if you're considering giving. But we'll talk more about that later, guys. First and foremost, looks like we may be seeing, speaking of possible encouraging things, a suspension on the federal gas tax. Raise your hand. Did anybody even know we had a federal gas tax? Hopefully folks did out there. It's not something you often think about, right?
6: But I think I had a sneaking suspicion that I wasn't getting this just at the straight number, right?
3: Exactly. Sam, what's going on here with this possible suspension?
6: Well, it's not going to be a life-changing event, but it might take a little bit of stress off of people. Just a smidge. NBC reports that President Trump is saying he supports temporarily suspending the federal gas tax as those gas prices remain above about $4.50 a gallon nationwide. There might be only one state that's underneath that $4.50 mark. Suspending the federal gas tax, however, would only lower the prices by about 15 cents per gallon. But as Trump says, it's a small percentage, but, you know, it's still money, so it would ease a little bit. Any suspension still would need approval by Congress. Missouri Senator Josh Hawley, as a result, introduced legislation for the pause yesterday. But still, the highest pain at the pump is coming from, at least on the tax level, is coming at the state level. California coming in at number one, over 70 cents a gallon. So if you combine that with the federal tax, they're paying almost a dollar more a gallon in California. Number two is Illinois at 66 cents a gallon. Three, four, and five are Washington, Pennsylvania, and Indiana. They're coming in at the mid to upper 50 cents a gallon in their taxes. So, Mark, do you think this will have any meaningful political or financial impact on people?
4: I think politically it'll show that Trump's trying to do something. Yeah, I think it will have a little bit of positive there, probably short-lived, not a big deal. I don't think it'll have any major impact on families or individuals, you know, dropping 18 cents to 60 cents a gallon when it's at 450 a gallon or 460 a gallon isn't that big of a deal. But it is a move in the right direction. It's only one of many things he could do. And that's, you know, like in the war in Iran.
6: That might help. Nice. Yeah.
4: Yeah. So I don't know. I think that most people, we really need to put it in context and then apply it to their life. If your life is changed substantially by an increase of, say, $20 or $30 a week in gasoline costs, which is, you know, maybe let's just round it to $100 a month for an average vehicle, maybe your finances are that tight. And if they are, then it's time to make some decisions on where your spending should be. You know, the focus shouldn't be on a single item like gas or a single item like food or anything like that. That all plays into the budget, but on where we are and are we doing everything God has enabled us to do the most with what he's given us to use. So, you know, that comes down to our job. That comes, you know, are we at the right job, making the right amount? Are we utilizing that money in a good way? Are we spending it foolishly? Is there a lot of our spending that is going into the trash or being wasted? Are we, Yeah, you know, it's time to refocus on God. Just remember, whenever there's a stumbling block, whenever there's something thrown in our way, we have to look at it as, okay, what is God trying to tell me? Maybe, and please forgive me because there's somebody out there this might offend. Maybe I don't need to spend $150 a week on my nails, getting my nails done.
6: Oh, man, Mark, really?

0: is a good job is maybe a good job, but it's not the right job for you. You need to find one that pays more. That would be the bottom line, or a side hustle or something. But I would think in most cases, just cutting back on some things in general, like me grabbing lunch out, why not make a bologna sandwich here? It'd be much cheaper for me to do that than to run out every day and grab burgers and fries. Speaking of offending
1: people, just have your wife do it. I'm sorry, that was bad.
0: Oh my gosh.
2: And I'm not married, so I can't get my nails done. I have to make my own bologna sandwich. Funny, this is so unfair.
1: My wife makes my lunch every day. I kid
0: Isn't
1: you
0: that
1: not.
0: Nice? My wife feeds me too.
1: It's a gift, man.
0: Yeah.
1: It's amazing.
0: It is a gift to have an incredible.
2: I'll have Grant make me a sandwich.
1: I'm going to get in so much trouble for that one. That's right. Have Grant do it for you.
0: Yeah. Your letter should come to financial issues in
1: That's
0: the name
1: right.
0: of Seth regarding that. But no, I believe at this point, it's more, I'm getting to, this is going to be kind of critical sounding, but I think that for most people, this is inconvenience, not life-changing adjustments that need to be made.
1: Yeah.
0: Oh, gee, I won't go to the movies every week now. I'll just go once a month,
1: Absolutely.
0: And just the money I didn't spend on popcorn would fill my car up for 2 months.
1: Right. Well, Mark, listen, that's so important. I mean, folks, listen, the key here is we're not trying to downplay that high gas prices are annoying.
0: No.
1: But at the same time, I'm pretty sure, Mark, just about every listener on financial issues could probably say this is true of them. All of us have lines in our budget that are more luxuries than they are necessities. Gas is a necessity. You gotta be able to drive your car. But there are things in your budget that are more luxuries. I mean, let's all be honest, just like you mentioned, Mark. And so it's about finding those things, right?
0: And luxuries aren't bad. God calls us to enjoy this life, and he enables us to do that with what he entrusts us with. He says, hey, I'm entrusting this to you to use for your family, yourselves, to celebrate our relationship, God and my relationship, but also to celebrate just God in general, and use it in the ways that you see fit for your family, that you believe God sees fit for your family as well, those two combinations. And that may mean living totally different than I live or Seth lives, and that's okay. That's okay if it's between you and God, and you are in alignment with God. Otherwise, it's time to step back a little bit and say, I've really gotten used to this lifestyle, and now I got to pull back a little. You mean I can't have dessert with every meal, or I can't go to a movie every week, or whatever it is that you do, or your nails get done, or maybe it's time to stop ordering shoes online for a month or two till the fuel comes down, or whatever it is you spend your money on. I eat out a lot. I waste a lot of money on eating out. And so that would be where I would have to pull back and say, okay, I don't need to be eating out as much. And I don't eat out because my wife doesn't cook or anything. She does a great job. She fixes me breakfast every day. She fixes me lunch, if I'm here. It's just a preference. It's my kind of what I do to get away and get my mind clear. But I can do that here. I just would need to adjust. And I'm just saying, we're spoiled. That's all. A little bit spoiled. Please don't take that too harsh. But sit back, think about it, meditate on it in a second, and think, wow, when our life is ruined because of $30 or $100 a month, and we can't do everything that we want to do, that would be a good definition of spoiled. But I'm not trying to beat up on anybody, because I want gas prices to come down too. We live in the best country in the world, and it will happen. There's a major war going on. We're trying to protect the world from crazy people who would nuke anybody and everybody just to make another dollar or to gain a little more control. You have control right now over the phones, 610-363-1110. You could call in and get in this conversation. Tell Seth how bad that comment he made was. Not me, but Seth. And really ask Sam about his nails, because I think he's being real about that, by the way. Anyway, 610-363-1110.
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0: give us a call, why don't you? 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Let's keep the conversation going here, guys. Sam, it looks like the consumers are spending like crazy, although they are feeling rather gloomy about it. Kind of in line with what we were talking about earlier with gas prices and budgets and nails and sandwiches and all that good stuff.
1: Yeah, it's kind of weird, right? Because when you're feeling gloomy about your wallet, you wouldn't think you'd be spending money, but that's what it looks like is happening here. So yeah, the University of Michigan's Consumer Sentiment Index in early May, it reached one of its lowest levels in the survey's history, which went back to the 1950s. But what's weird, as I said, the drop in confidence isn't really matching the rest of the economy besides some inflation and gas prices. So the economy overall is pretty strong. Stock markets reaching record highs, unemployment staying low at 4.3% in April. And meanwhile, those corporate profits are also hitting record highs, and consumer spending is still pretty high, setting new records in March. So maybe that changed a little bit over the last couple months. We'll have to see. But still, that's not too long ago when consumer spending was hitting those new highs. So Mark, assuming that Michigan survey is basically true, let's just assume that for conversation right here. What is driving this disconnect?
0: Mark there with us? I'm having a hard time hearing Mark right now.
1: Yeah, I'm not hearing Mark.
0: Let's see. Well, we're going to have to keep going.
1: There you go. Okay.
2: Okay.
1: Made me nervous. Yeah.
2: Did you lose me
0: already?
2: Did
0: we lose Mark? He's still there.
1: I was like, my question was so bad. He just wanted to leave the show.
2: I'm done, Sam, if you're going to ask me that bad a question. No.
0: Mark's like,
2: actually,
0: so
2: I think a lot of it might be how you manipulate numbers, for one. Let's start there. Think about during the Biden years when inflation was 10-12%, you know, crazy inflation numbers. The cost of goods went up substantially. And then when they did the CPI, they could say people were spending more, so that reflected on a good economy. But they were spending more because the cost of everything went up more. A little bit of that might be true today with the CPI up 3-4% somewhere in there. The new numbers are out today, but coming out year over year. So maybe everybody's spending a little bit more, and that's where they're coming up with this idea that everybody

0: duplication. And we've getting
1: here headlines is not
0: in house.
1: So you had gone to govern all your
0: because I'm sure we have some out there. What is Medicare Advantage compared to just regular Medicare?
1: Okay, yeah. So in 1965, regular traditional Medicare became law. And in 2003, Medicare Advantage was added. So the difference between them is that one is completely run by the government. That is the original Medicare. We call it the freedom version of Medicare. You can go to any doctor anywhere, and then whatever the doctor prescribes is what you get. It's a little bit more expensive because most people get a supplemental policy to cover the costs that original Medicare does not cover, such as really long stays in the hospital, like really long stays. But Medicare Advantage is the health plan version. And the government gives a certain amount of money per month, per enrollee to the health plans. And then the health plans have full control of that money. They tell you what network you have to use in order to get care. If you go out of the network, you're probably going to pay for it on your own or mostly on your own through out-of-network charges. And then the health plans can deny you access to care. And actually, there are three federal reports about how Medicare Advantage is denying access to care, not all care, right? But a significant enough to get three reports, and it's medically necessary care, and it's Medicare approved care. But the health plans have decided to say no and see whether or not you will have the wherewithal or the time left in your life to go through the appeals process. If you go through the appeals process, according to the Office of Inspector General, about 75 to 90% of the time, you will get the care that you need. But because it's such a burden to do so, and it's a four-step appeals process, only 1% of denials are ever sought. So they're not appealed. The denials are not appealed. Only 1% are appealed. And so this is a very lucrative strategy for the Medicare Advantage health plans that are, in collaboration with the government. So that's the difference between the two of them.
0: Mm. Now, how about these rumors, Twyla? How true are they, and what might their implications be should Congress succeed in this, if it is true?
1: Yeah, so I think an important statistic is that the Medicare trustees say that Medicare will run out of money, will be insolvent. Well, not fully run out of money. I'll make a caveat to that. But they will be insolvent in 2033, which is 7 years from now. And by insolvent, that means they will be only able to pay about 89% of their bills. And that means 11% go unpaid. And in 2022, if 11% of bills had gone unpaid, that would have been $99.5 billion of bills that would have gone unpaid. And so somebody has to eat that cost, or somebody has to ration care so that people don't go in and spend that kind of money. So the push is on to try to figure out how to keep Medicare alive longer. And members of Congress want this because it's a political hot potato. If suddenly you say, well, Medicare is going south and you're not going to be able to have it. So in order to extend the life of Medicare, I think, you know, the drive here is to try to get as many people into the non-freedom version of Medicare, the Medicare Advantage health plans that take over the money that the federal government gives them and can deny you access to care. And so, yes, there are two things in the works here. One is that the Trump administration now is talking about auto-enrollment into Medicare Advantage, which at the age of 65, instead of being enrolled into original Medicare, the freedom version of it, you would be auto-enrolled into Medicare Advantage, the rationing version of Medicare. Now, according to, there is a bill in Congress by David Schweikert in Arizona, which would do the very same thing, which says something about you would be able to opt out. But there's no language, so we don't know what that means or how long you would have the ability to do so before you were locked in for 3 years. So Schweikert's bill locks you into Medicare Advantage for 3 years with some apparent opt-out clause probably at the very beginning. But if you miss it, if you didn't realize that you were auto-enrolled into Medicare Advantage, you could be stuck there for 3 years. And then you could get a medical condition while you were waiting out those 3 years, and then it would be difficult for you to get a supplemental policy to pay for any expenses original Medicare wouldn't pay for you. So you might not even be able to go into original Medicare.
0: You know, Twyla, there's a lot of implications to this, and I would love the opportunity for our listeners to be able to hear what they can do about this. May I hold you over for just a moment into this next segment, Twyla?
1: Oh, sure.
0: Awesome. Thank you so much. There she is, folks. Twyla Braze, president and co-founder of CCH Freedom. We're going to hold her over for just a few minutes into the next segment. So I hope you'll stay with us, folks. If you have to leave us, we hope you have a wonderful rest of the day and hope you'll join us tomorrow. The rest of you, more financial issues on the other side. Remember to check us out, financialissues.org. We'll be right back with Twyla after this break.
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0: Hope you'll join us, folks. 610-363-1110. I'm so grateful to Twyla Braze staying over with us. Once again, Twyla is the president and co-founder of CCH Freedom, just doing great, great work in providing health freedom options for freedom-loving Americans. It's really not that complicated. Twyla, we were talking in that last segment about Medicare Advantage and this rumor that unfortunately is looking more less and less like a rumor and more like a fact that Congress might be trying to force all seniors into the Medicare Advantage plan. So, Twyla, I'd I really want to bring this home for our listeners, because I know there are some listeners out there who are either currently on Medicare Advantage or those who are trying to decide which type of Medicare coverage works best for them. What insight would you give the first group of people, those who are already on Medicare Advantage?
1: So I'm going to give insight to every group by just saying that we have a Medicare how-to guide. Medicare how-to guide, and you can find it on our homepage, either down in our Medicare section, or I believe it's in the slider. And so that will give you, I've been told that it's like the best guide that somebody has ever seen, and they've looked at all of them. So I would encourage everybody to go get that guide at cchfreedom.org. That's our website. And then look and see, and you can compare, and you can see why we say what we do. If you're already in Medicare Advantage and you are healthy, I would try to go back to original Medicare. Now, anybody can go back to original Medicare, but the real question is whether or not you can get a supplemental policy that will cover any of the costs when original Medicare essentially runs out or doesn't cover, because the supplemental policies cover 365 days a year. If you are in the hospital forever, essentially, then it will cover those costs. And so you can see that in the how-to guide for understanding. If you are not so healthy, you should still try. Because if you can find a supplemental policy that will accept you, then make the switch back to original Medicare. Not everybody will be able to, but the statistic that is in our guide says that about 80% of the time people can switch back and get a supplemental policy. Otherwise, you're probably going to be stuck in Medicare Advantage. So that's my recommendation for that. For the second group of people who are trying to figure out what to do, I just point you to our guide, because we tried to make that as extensive but easy to understand as possible. There's a great even directory of terms. When you're wondering what on earth Medicare is talking about, you can go to that directory of terms. We tried to make that as comprehensive as possible. It's a free directory on our website. So I point you to that. But I do want to say one other thing. I know that toward the end of the last section, I said there were two things happening in Medicare. And the first one is this whole move to auto-enroll everybody into Medicare Advantage. So essentially, they don't have a choice unless they figure it out in time. But the second thing is that there's a program that they have started in six states, and it's called WISER, and the W stands for, I think, wasteful. So they're trying to say that they're going to bring prior authorization into original Medicare. That's the freedom version of Medicare. That's the one where you've never had to get prior authorization except for a rare situation. But they are doing a pilot program where they are bringing prior authorization, sometimes done by AI algorithms, and a certain list of procedures. And so this is the camel's nose into the Medicare freedom tent. And the states where this is happening is in Arizona, Ohio, New Jersey, Oklahoma, Texas, and Washington. Now, there's been a lawsuit by doctors against this. And in Washington, they are finding people waiting 3 to 4 times as long to get the care that they need. And they are in the original freedom version of Medicare. And suddenly, the care that they used to get without blinking an eye, now they're having to wait on the algorithm, wait on an appeals process. And I do believe since Dr. Oz, who runs the Centers for Medicare and Medicaid Services, he wrote in 2020 that his vision for healthcare in America is Medicare Advantage for all. And so I think this is his way of bringing Medicare Advantage into original Medicare and just, you know, putting it in there for a certain list of services, seeing how it goes, and moving forward and bringing essentially everybody into Medicare Advantage, switching the whole program over to Medicare Advantage. I'm glad to see the lawsuit, but what I have to say is that all of you should be talking to your members of Congress, or you can call the White House. Did you know you can call the White House? It's like really easy, and you can leave a message and just tell President Trump that You do not want auto enrollment into Medicare Advantage. Let him get that message. Just look up White House, call the White House. And I've done it. I've done it. They pick up the phone. They even picked up the phone at 9 p.m. when I called. So do this. It's really simple and it's kind of exciting to do. But give President Trump the message because he is listening to this mantra from Dr. Oz. This was actually part of Project 2025 out of the Heritage Foundation to do Medicare Advantage as the default version of Medicare. This is not where we want to go. We want actually to get people out of Medicare, give you the right to opt out of Medicare if you can, and give you the right to get real health insurance, the affordable, catastrophic, major medical type on the outside. This is where our organization is moving the entire Medicare. This is where we want to move the country so that people are not stuck in this rationing system, because the rationing is coming and you can see it in everything that I've said today. And you have a right to not have Medicare and a right to buy real health insurance that's really affordable because it's major medical for catastrophes only. So that's what Obamacare got rid of. And that's what our organization is going to bring back.
0: Twyla, we're so grateful for you guys and for the work you do. Thank you for bringing this to our attention and giving us those action steps as well. Folks, one more time, cchfreedom.org. That's where you can go to find the Medicare how-to guide and all the other things that Twyla and her team are doing. Twyla, God bless you. Thank you for the work you guys do.
1: Thank you so much.
0: Absolutely. There she is, folks. Twyla Braze, you can check her out, cchfreedom.org. Again, that's cchfreedom.org. Great stuff from Twyla there. Sam, as Twyla was talking, folks, if you remember the midterms from a couple years ago, the red wave that never was, do you remember
7: the red trickle?
0: Remember Mehmet Oz was supposed to be a shoe-in for our own state of Pennsylvania here, and gosh, I'm wondering if maybe we dodged a bullet with that one, And listen, I'm no fan of John Fetterman by any stretch of the imagination, but I hear
7: like
0: the things
7: him personally.
0: Fetterman says.
7: I'd hang out with him.
0: Yeah, and then I hear the things Oz says, and I'm like, I don't know about that. Maybe we made it out.
7: Although I'll say I was really surprised to hear that Heritage of all groups was supporting the Medicaid Advantage plan.
0: Yeah. It's interesting stuff. Folks, listen, this is all in the name of health freedom. It's all in the name of freedom. That's what we want. It's just hearing what, Twyla said there is really important for us. I would encourage you, call that White House line and contact your local representatives as well. 610-363-1110. Hey, folks, just want to remind you, today's show brought to you in part by our friends at Samaritan Ministry. Speaking of health freedom, you can check them out at SamaritanMinistries.org. We're so appreciative of the work that they do alongside of the work that Twyla does in bringing us health freedom. It's really good stuff. Sam, I see that question from Roblin in the chat there. Why don't you read that to us? I think we can squeeze this in before the end of the segment.
7: Sure thing. Roblin from Texas. Over diversification question. We have 5 investment accounts, each of us a Roth, each of us a traditional IRA, and then 1 brokerage investment account, ages 65 and 68, and in the income portfolio. We treat all 5 accounts as 1 large portfolio. To keep from over diversification, what's the smallest percentage we should have of any position in any one account? Between 3% and 4% of the total portfolio, perhaps, even though that may put that investment at a much higher percentage of that particular individual investment account. So what do you think, Seth?
0: Roblin, that's a good question. And, there's the extra wrinkle thrown in of you guys have 5 investment accounts, but you're treating them all as 1 large portfolio, which, by the way, I don't think that's a bad idea at all. I think that's really good. I would say generally first, entry point between 1% and 3%, I think, is a safe place to go. You can have kind of a what's called, it's the opposite of a target. It's more a range that I would say personally, I'd be comfortable with you going up to 5% if you wanted to. But once again, just keep in mind market condition, keep in mind valuation. We've talked about that a lot on the show. It's really what is up to you. Now, as to the question about, your particular individual investment account, I like the idea of operating within the percentage of whichever account you're in, as opposed to your total portfolio. So rather than doing 5% of your total portfolio, because like you said, that's a whole lot, it might be better served to go 5% of whatever particular account you're talking about. So if it's your regular brokerage, it's 5% of that one. If it's your IRA or your Roth IRA, it's 5% of that one or 3% of that one. It's a good question, Roblin, and I'm really glad to see that you're operating with those 5 investment accounts, but at the same time, you're also you know, keeping them kind of under one banner, because it really is your whole total portfolio. And by the way, folks, you can actually do that on our website really easily. On the partnership side, you can have different portfolio, different, you know, investment accounts, your brokerage, your IRA, but it's all under one kind of banner of your portfolio. That's what Sam and I are doing. We find that a whole lot of people do that. So yeah, Roblin, I would go generally 1-3% for those entry points with a bandwidth up to 5%. And I personally would say per account as you know, as opposed to per your whole entire portfolio, so that you don't get too overweighted in one particular stock or investments. Good question, Roblin. I'm glad you asked. More questions on the other side, guys. We'll finish out the show with questions. Got a lot to get to. Grateful for each of you joining us this morning. Preborn.com/FISM. Make sure that you join us and give to Preborn this month of May. We're making great strides. Let's keep it moving here, folks. Join us on the other side of this break. We'll be right back.
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24: The opinions and recommendations expressed on this program do not necessarily represent the opinions of the station or any of the program sponsors. Additionally, all products or services offered by the program sponsors may not be known by the program.
0: If you give us a call. Of course, we've got a lot of questions to get to. Many of you have written in questions or put them in the chat. By the way, Roblin, it was a great question you asked, and I'm so glad that you had asked it. You know, Sam had mentioned during that break, I think it's really important to remember that you know, ultimately, and we talk about this a lot with your sleep factor, a lot of it is really what you can stomach and what works best for you. So if you feel better about, say, you got 5% in your total portfolio as opposed to just 5% in one particular account, I think that's absolutely fine. You know, I think it's absolutely fine. You know, the whole name of the game here is, like you said, you don't want to be over-diversified so you're diluted, but you also don't want to be under-diversified so that now you're in danger of one or two stocks making or breaking your whole portfolio. So you're asking the right questions. I think it's a good one there.
7: Living and dying by SanDisk.
0: Yeah. That's exactly right. Yeah, as I know many are. Speaking of which, SanDisk and the tech-heavy NASDAQ. The NASDAQ is up right now, just slightly, though. It's really not. Actually, it was. Now it's actually turned red. All three indices are down about
7: a third of a percent. It's because you gave the update. Got scared.
0: It was my fault. I know. I did it. I love when our chat folks are like, yeah, sorry, guys. I ruined the markets because I bought something. It's delightful. 610-363-1110. Hey, let's get to Kevin here, Sam. Kevin's 58. What's his question?
7: Kevin says he's a new partner and investor starting with $12,500. His question, is it okay to start with only one share of a stock to keep any one stock from being over 5%? Is it okay to buy a stock that one share of it would be over 7 to 10% of your starting point money? So what do you think, Seth?
0: That's a great question, Kevin, and I'm glad you asked. It actually touches on what we just talked about. Here's the deal. $12,500 is not necessarily a ton of money. It's not a small amount, but it's not a ton of money. As you said, I think you understand that. It is a great starting place, though. Really is. Here would be my advice for you generally. And again, you can go in a lot of different directions with this. But here's what I would say. I think you'd be best considering a portfolio primarily of mutual funds and ETFs. Furthermore, you might consider what's called funds of funds. So if you don't know what that is, funds of funds are just mutual funds that are made up of mutual funds. So you have even more exposure to specific companies through that. Timothy Plan actually has a couple of these. The Conservative Growth Fund, the Strategic Growth Fund, those could be potential options. Each of those, Kevin, by the way, you won't find them on our buy list. That's purposeful. It's not because the funds are bad. It's actually because those funds are kind of already represented on our buy list because they're made up of the funds that are on the buy list. So you can get into the Conservative Growth Fund or the Strategic Growth and you'd be totally fine. You'd be well in line with what we're doing as well. But you could also just do mutual funds and ETFs. That seems to me to be the best way to get you the most bang for your buck while you have a relatively smaller amount of money. I'm not saying it's nothing. $12,500 is nothing to sneeze at. At one point, that could buy you a new car. Not anymore. Now I could buy you a used car. But
7: you're telling fairy tales.
0: That's right. That's right. Exactly. That seems to be the prudent route. Now, I'm not saying you can't go into an all equity portfolio as well with that. But just think about this. Remember, your 20 to 40 stocks is that bandwidth with the target of 30 or so. You can find success there, but you might run into the danger of starting to be a little over diversified, like we talked about on that last question. Now, Sam, I wanted to give you the chance to share your thoughts because at one point in your investment life cycle, you had this amount of money, right?
7: Oh, yeah. So what I did initially was I was slowly investing in ETFs, things like TPLC, Timothy, large cap, small cap, international funds. I did that for a year or so, a couple years, and then I built up to roughly around that amount of money, liquidated all of that, and then began investing into individual stocks. But here's the really important thing. I was counterweighted with my 403B, which was all mutual funds. So I could be more aggressive with my individual equities because I was counterweighted by that diversification in my 403B.
0: Sam, you know, that's delightful you said that because I just want to address something that it's a constant theme on our show. Sam is the aggressive guy, but don't forget Sam's aggressive self-directed portfolios are counterweighted by his much more conservative 403B.
7: Yes, that is
0: correct.
7: There
0: you go. That's right. Let's dispel the rumors. Sam is aggressive, but he's also wise too. He's not just a wise guy either. He's a wise man. So there you go.
7: I could be both.
0: Yeah, there you go. There you go. Well, which of us isn't a little bit? Most wise men have a little bit of wise guy in them too. Sam, that's great. No, I'm so glad you said that. Kevin, that could be the model for you. That really could be. You could start with mutual funds and ETFs, and as the portfolio starts to grow a little bit, you could gradually shift over to regular equities. Now, the one thing to consider with that is you are 58. You still have the potential to have a long time horizon, but it's not the same as being in your 30s, as you know. So just consider that as well.
7: I think the question, too, is that he says he's starting with $12,500. Yeah. Is that all that he has across his investment board?
0: Exactly.
7: Or does he have a 401k or something like that on the side? And this is just something that he's self-directing in his Roth IRA or just traditional.
0: I mean, here's what I'd say, Kevin. If you've got a 401k on the side that you've been contributing to at work for years or decades, and this is now kind of froth to play with, if this is self-directed
7: froth on
0: money,
7: the froth.
0: My goodness, then I'd say, yeah, go into those equities, you know, and just, you know, make the most of it. But it's really up to you, brother, and you're in a good spot with it. So great question, Kevin. I appreciate you asking it so much. God bless you, brother. Folks, I'm seeing in the chat there a couple of you. I think Thomas put the number.
7: I'm seeing in the chat that Lisa says I'm cute. So
0: that goes without saying. Speaking of cute things, or at least good things, Thomas put the number for the White House. Twyla had referenced that earlier. So that's in the chat right now, 202-224-3121. So if anybody wants to be able to call the White House and express to Trump what we had talked about earlier, listen, Trump might get it. He might not. He probably gets a lot of calls, but it's worth it. It's really, really is worth it to be able to use your voice. So, Thomas, thank you for that, brother.
7: He might
0: so
7: be lonely.
0: So many of you there in the chat. Yeah, that's right. He might be lonely. Absolutely. So give him a call. Or you can give us a call, 610-363-1110. Sam, let's get to our next question. Question from Daly.
7: Daly right here. Hello, I've listened to FISM for decades and have been blessed for the information shared online. I'm currently trying to move my 401k or IRA. Still don't know if those terms are similar, but the funds are for retirements from employers and from a divorce. I have my investments through business doing things God's way. God trusted me to be a steward of those resources which belong to him. I need guidance now how to improve those funds. I've looked into Timothy Plan, and what would you recommend?
0: Well, Daly, it's a wonderful question, and I'm so glad you asked. Quickly, I'll address your first one, the 401k and the IRA. So your retirement funds from an employer would be a 401k, generally speaking. And an IRA, it stands for individual retirement account. It's just a self-directed account. So the 401k, your employer, has much more control over the investments. In an IRA, you have the control over the investments. Now, you don't get the blessing of the match that most companies will offer, a 3% or a 6% match, but you get the blessing of getting to be in complete control of where you want to invest your money. So that's kind of the difference between those two things. Here's what I'd encourage you to do, Daly. I think it might be prudent for you to move that 401k into a self-directed IRA. It's an excellent stewardship step for you to take. I assume these 401k funds are from a previous employer. So what that means is right now you can't actively manage them. Part of the deal with most 401ks is that you can only add to them while you're working at the company. So you oftentimes will keep the 401k if you leave the company, but you can no longer actively add to them and manage them. But by moving it into a self-directed IRA, you can do that. So here are some of the steps you take. Number one, you decide on the type of the IRA. It could be if it's a traditional, or a rollover IRA. It maintains that tax-deferred growth. That's probably what you're getting in your 401k. If it's a Roth IRA, I would say this is all the better if you're willing to pay the taxes now, which I think is a wise thing for you to consider because it's likely the taxes will be higher later than they are now. But either one of those could be a good option for you. I would choose a good provider. A lot of our listeners use Fidelity, Vanguard, Schwab, one of those. None of them are perfect, but they're serviceable. So then after that, step two is you open the new IRA account. So you go to the provider's website, you make it a 401k rollover, you provide your information, you'll get the account details, all that. You'll then contact your old 401k plan administrator. That information is on any of the documents that you get for the 401k plan. You can contact them and request a direct rollover into your new IRA. You provide the account number, confirm no fees or transactions, all that. Then you complete the transfer and you invest. It typically could take up to 2 to 4 weeks. And then once you're in the IRA, you can choose your investments. I'd encourage you, this is where it might be a good idea for you to become a partner because you can pick from options that are on the buy list. Stocks, bonds, ETFs, mutual funds, Timothy Plan mutual funds, ETFs, all that stuff. And then you'll just review the transfer confirmation. You'll keep records. You'll get a 1099. Are for this, but a direct rollover is non-taxable. So just consider some other things with this as well. If it's a direct rollover, there's no taxes withheld. There's no 60-day clock. You can also do an indirect rollover, but this might be a little more tricky. So I think the direct rollover would be the way to go. You also asked about Timothy Plan. 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And you can purchase funds directly through the Timothy Plan too. So Daly, I'm so thankful that you asked. It's a great question. And I pray that God blesses you as you begin this investment journey. I'm so glad you've listened to us for so long. And who knows, maybe he might be tugging at your heart to say, now's the time for you to become a partner. But whether or not that's the truth, Daly, keep on listening. And we're so grateful to have you as one of our listeners. And we're grateful for all of you folks. It's been a wonderful show. Thank you for hanging with me and Sam for this hour. God willing, we'll do it again tomorrow. Remember, everything that you have belongs to the Lord. Let's be good stewards of all of it. Thank you for loving the Lord, and thank you for choosing to invest with biblical integrity. God bless you all. We'll see you tomorrow.

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4: 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Today's Bible teacher is Chuck Missler, connecting the Bible to your life and the world around you. In today's study, Chuck begins his teaching on the Gospel according to Luke, chapter 6.
3: Well, welcome to session 6, studying chapter 6 of the book of Luke. And again, whenever we enter the Word of God, we want to do so with prayer. So let's bow our hearts. Father, thank you for this book and thank you for this opportunity. We commit this hour into your hands and ourselves. We pray that your Holy Spirit would open our hearts and lives to what you have here for us, that we might learn, that we might grow, that we might be more pleasing in your sight as we commit this hour and ourselves into your hands in the name of Yeshua, our coming King indeed. Amen. For anybody that has just joined us, I'd like to review just a little bit to keep ourselves in focus to where we stand here. In chapter 1, of course, we have the annunciations of Mary and Elizabeth. And then in chapter 2, we had the birth of Jesus in those early years. And then we had the ministry of chapter 3 of John the Baptist and the baptism of Jesus. And we studied the strange family tree of our coming King. And then chapter 4, we explored the temptations by Satan. And that started a major section called the Galilean ministry. Chapters 4 through 9 is that area. That's where we are now. We later go on towards Jerusalem, and then his final offer, rejection and sacrifice, and of course, the resurrection and ascension as the big climax. But we're in this second major section, the Galilean ministry, and we've been through chapter 4 and 5. Jesus began to call his disciples in chapter 5, and now we're in chapter 6, challenging the Sabbath, we're going to do, and choosing the rest of his apostles. And chapter 7 will have some responses, and 8 will have a number of very unusual episodes, and then chapter 9 will climax with the transfiguration, and that will be this major section. But last time was chapter 5, this time we're looking at chapter 6. So we're continuing to demonstrate that his authority declared in Nazareth in chapter 4 is being validated here. He read from Isaiah chapter 6, which was his mandate. We're seeing that authority that was claimed there being demonstrated with his actions. And so Luke continues to demonstrate these authority proclaimed there. The Pharisees' attempts to guard the Sabbath further demonstrated how morally impoverished they were. Dealing with ceremonial issues, it's form over substance. He's going to hit that head on. Jesus already alluded to Old Testament prophets. Remember Micah 6:8 last time, what does the Lord require of thee? To love mercy and to walk humbly with thy God. Hosea 6:6, I desired mercy and not sacrifice. Again and again, Jesus points out, it's the heart of God that's the issue. Well, verse 1 of chapter 6, it came to pass on the second Sabbath after the first that he went through the cornfields. That's actually not corn, it's wheat, as we would know it, but anyway. And his disciples plucked the ears of corn and did eat, rubbing them in their hands. Now it's interesting that this was permissible in Deuteronomy 23. God allowed people to pick grain from a neighbor's field as they walked through, not to glean from it, not to load up on it, but they could take what they could eat as they walked through. That was the way they operated there. Verse 2, and certain of the Pharisees said unto them, why do ye that which is not lawful to do on the Sabbath days? The Mishnah, the commentary on the Talmud, defines 39 categories of work, and 3 of them are involved here. this Pharisaical, the Pharisees, that was a sect that started in the days of Ezra to promote holiness, but they became very legalistic and excessively burdensome. Three of the 39 categories of work were being done here: reaping, thrashing, and winnowing. Picking the corn was technically reaping, rubbing the corn was technically thrashing, and cleaning the corn off was winnowing. And those were forms of work, and they weren't supposed to work on the Sabbath day. So they accused Jesus and his disciples, and Jesus answering them said, in verse 3, "Have ye not read so much as this, what David did when he himself was hungered, and they which were with him?" See, Jesus is responding to their objection by referring to 1 Samuel 21. David had approached the priests at Nob. He was fleeing as a refugee. And he approached the priests at Nob and asked for bread. He was in flight, and he and his men were actually starving. And so Jesus reminds them there in verse 4, how he went into the house of God and did take and eat the showbread and gave also to them that were with him, which is not lawful to eat, but for priests alone. See, it was a survival situation. That's the point. In the house of God, there was stuff they called showbread. There were 12 loaves, one for each tribe in Israel. They were laid out in the holy place. When you entered, on the left was the menorah. On the right was a table with two layers of these, six each, of these showbread. That only the priests could go in there in the first place. And, of course, they were there for a full week. At the next Shabbat, they were exchanged. 12 loaves, one for each tribe, arranged in two rows each. And that's all in Leviticus 24, and you'll also find it described in Josephus. The loaves were replaced each Sabbath, and the priests would then eat the retired bread, was the idea. That's the normal ceremony, but here we have the king and his people, his guys, in flight. It was a desperate situation. It was illegal but anybody for a priest to eat the showbread normally. But Jesus is saying that nobody in Israel would criticize David. He was God's anointed. So is Jesus God's anointed. He is claiming to be greater, at least equal, to David in this response to the Pharisees. But then he goes on. Jesus said unto them, that the Son of Man is Lord also of the Sabbath. The Sabbath was created at the end of the creation by the Creator. That Creator is standing in front of them at the moment. They don't realize that. This is a bombshell. Jesus is claiming to be God. Christ and his companions were also above the man-made law, which the Pharisees proclaimed. And there's another parallel implicit in the allusion that Jesus is using. David, as God's anointed, was being hounded by the forces of a dying dynasty, the dynasty of Saul. Jesus, God's new anointed one, was being hounded by the forces of a dying dynasty also. Jesus goes on to say, the Sabbath was made for man, not man for the Sabbath. The Sabbath was instituted by God as a blessing. He had an enforced vacation to give people a break. God rested on the seventh day. He wanted man to rest on the seventh day. The observance of Shabbat is intended to be a celebration of the creation. It's a time of rejoicing, not an onerous time of laws and rules. The Sabbath was ordained in Genesis at the creation. It was the seventh day. And the seventh day is not Sunday. It's Shabbat. It's Saturday. The Sabbath was instituted in Genesis 2. And by the way, Adam, Enoch, and Noah kept the Sabbath. They weren't Jewish. The law codified the Sabbath, but it was observed before the law was given. The law was given in Exodus 20. The Sabbath was being observed conspicuously in Exodus 16, four chapters before that. Through the Ten Commandments, the Sabbath became a Jewish distinctive. But even the Babylonians had a seven-day week, by the way. The Sabbath will be observed in the millennium. That may shock you. In Isaiah 66, verse 22 and 23, it describes the millennium, and that's when the Sabbath will be observed. Did you know that the temple will be closed except on new moons and Shabbat? The temple will be closed on Sunday. Did you know that? That's what Ezekiel 46, verse 1 and following, lay out. The Gospels record six instances in which Jesus confronts the Pharisees over this very issue, Shabbat. It comes up again and again. To make the case that the Sabbath is for man, he is Lord of the Sabbath. Jesus relegates the Sabbath to the position of ceremonial and not moral law. Jesus has fulfilled these on our behalf in any case. Jesus is the fulfillment of the law. Colossians, Ephesians, the whole book of Romans, the whole book of Galatians hammer this issue. Jesus is the fulfillment of the law on our behalf. We are not under the law. Jot this down. Romans 14, 5, Colossians 2, verses 16 and 17. So jot that down. We are not under the law. Yet the seventh-day Sabbath remains a blessing for man to enjoy, even though we're not under the law, of course. One can honor the day, celebrating the creation, without taking on the Jewish legal burdens that have come to characterize this tradition. And anyone who thinks this is an easy area to research hasn't studied it and its dire history. It may surprise you to know that the early church became so anti-Semitic that the church fathers went through cartwheels to try to celebrate Christian things on days other than the Jewish calendar. That's why there's such confusion about Thanksgiving. That was a thing that was batted around for centuries because they wanted a formula that wouldn't fall, even accidentally, on Passover.

The first is, whatever we do deliberately. Secondly, whatever we do together. And the third rule is, there are no other rules. But we do set. We try to set aside Shabbat, not Sunday, Shabbat, Saturday, for study and meditation and a day of rest. And that works. It's interesting that for us Christians, we have 2 days off, Saturday and Sunday. We can serve both of them. There are many churches that have discovered this, and they prefer to worship on Friday night, because that's the most legitimate one, because Shabbat starts at sundown Friday night. And by having their church services Friday night, that leaves Saturday and Sunday clear for projects with the family and so forth. So that's turning out to be a popular option that I mentioned in passing. But let's move on to verse 6. And it came to pass also on another Sabbath that he entered into the synagogue and taught. And there was a man whose right hand was withered. In other words, shriveled is the point. And the scribes and the Pharisees watched him, whether he would heal on the Sabbath day, that they might find an accusation against him. Do you see these plotters just waiting for a trap here? Now, the second contention of the Sabbath seems to be brought up purposely by the Pharisees and the teachers of the law. The religious leaders were observing Jesus because they were looking for a reason to accuse him. You know, the Gospels make it clear in Matthew, Mark, and John that they were seeking a cause to kill him. In fact, Matthew 12:4 points out, they had resolved to take him, but never on a holiday. Their plan was not to do it on Passover, for heaven's sake. That'd be the worst possible time from their point of view, because they were fearful of the Romans and the uprising. So their resolve was not to do it at Passover. But they didn't understand that Jesus was in charge. And he's the one that controlled the timing. That'll become clearer when we get down there. Anyway, back to verse 8. But Jesus knew their thoughts and said to the man which had the withered hand, "Rise up and stand forth in the midst." And he arose and stood forth. See, so far Jesus hasn't done anything wrong. He just told him to stand up, okay? Then said Jesus unto them, "I will ask you one thing. Is it lawful on the Sabbath day to do good or to do evil? To save life or to destroy it?" Now he's got them on the spot here, doesn't he, see? By this question he showed that refusing to do good on the Sabbath was tantamount to doing evil. And looking around upon them all, he said unto the man, "Stretch forth thy hand." And he did so. And his hand was restored whole as the other. Now here's a visible thing. They knew he had the shriveled hand, and now he holds it up, and it's healed. Jesus didn't do anything. He didn't move. He didn't even say anything. He said, "Just stretch forth your hand." That would show him what's going on here. This is not a subjective ailment. It was a visible, shriveled hand that was healed. Jesus performed no work on the Sabbath. He simply spoke a few words, and the hand was restored. This is the person that breathed the entire universe into being. Wow, standing here in their midst. And they were filled with madness and communed one with another what they might do to Jesus. They weren't impressed. They were just teed off, frustrated, upset. He humiliated the religious leaders and healed the man all at the same time without even breaking the Pharisees' law. And it came to pass in those days that he went out into a mountain to pray and continued all night in prayer to God. How many times have you done that? Wow. All night long to pray in privacy. Jesus did that, and he was the Son of God. If he felt he needed that kind of prayer for what's coming, what about us? Do we have any idea of the conflicts that we are in the middle of? Remember Ephesians 6. As you go through the armor of God, the seven elements, the seventh one is your heavy artillery, prayer. Heavy artillery. Now, he prayed all night, and we're going to discover, we can probably guess what he prayed about. He was going to pick 12, and he must have intensely prayed over each one. Jesus was not omniscient, by the way. That's an important concept here. At that time, at least, there was something that he didn't know. He didn't know the day or the hour and so forth. But in verse 13, "And when it was day, he called unto him his disciples

0: And of them he chose 12, whom also he named apostles. What's the difference between a disciple and apostle? A disciple is a follower. He is one that's called to learn. Apostle is a sent one. They're now getting equipped to be sent out. These 12 would minister to the 12 tribes through eternity. They would have their names imprinted on the very architecture of heaven. They have a destiny that many people, even to this day, fail to really perceive. So apostles, they're rather apostles rather than disciples. The disciples are followers. They were delegated authority, the apostles were. So now we go through them. Simon, who he also named Peter, and Andrew, his brother. It was Andrew that introduced Simon to Jesus. Then James and John, these are two partners that also were in the business with Peter and Andrew. And then Philip and Bartholomew. It's interesting, Peter's always listed first and Judas always last. No surprise. Some of them had two names. Bartholomew must also be Nathanael. That's what we believe anyway. Matthew and Thomas. Now, Matthew we've talked about. Thomas apparently later on goes and does his work in India. James, the son of Alphaeus, Simon called Zelotes, or the Zealot. Levi and Matthew, same guy, of course. Thaddeus is Judas, son of James. Now, and they are now to be sent out as apostles. They're with Jesus on a full-time basis. And he came down with them and stood in the plain and the company of his disciples and a great multitude of people out of all Judea and Jerusalem and from the seacoast of Tyre and Sidon, which came to hear him and to be healed of their diseases. Wow, that covers the whole area. Sidon is up the coast, Tyre just south of it, but still just north of Israel. That's where the region we think of as Lebanon today. The Sea of Galilee, of course, and the Jerusalem down about the same latitude as the north end of the Dead Sea, but obviously in the hills. Now we encounter what some people call the Sermon on the Plain. It has many similarities and a few subtle differences with the Sermon on the Mount of Matthew. The sermon recorded here in Luke from verse 17 to 49 is shorter than the version of the Sermon on the Mount that's recorded in three chapters in Matthew, chapter 5, chapter 6, and chapter 7. There are some differences. In Matthew's account, it's three chapters long. In Luke's account, it's just one chapter long. In Matthew's account, there are nine Beatitudes. In Luke's account, there's four. In Matthew's account, there are no woes mentioned. In Luke's account, it includes woes. So there's a couple of little differences. Both sermons are addressed to disciples, not the general public. Many people fail to catch that. They begin with Beatitudes. They conclude with some parables, and the same parables, and they have generally the same content in general. The Sermon on the Plain is Luke. The Sermon on the Mount is Matthew. There are two different views about this disparity. Some basic talk preached on two different occasions is one view. Could be. The same occasion, but recorded from two different perspectives, is another possibility. In Luke, the Jewish parts of the sermon, the interpretation of the law, are omitted because it fits Luke's purpose, which is addressed to Gentiles. Matthew knew shorthand, so he took it down verbatim, apparently. Luke put it together from subsequent investigations, so we're not surprised that it's more of a summary, if you will. The sequence of events could solve the problem easily. Jesus went up in the hills near Capernaum to pray all night. He called 12 disciples to be his apostles. He then went down to a level place to talk and to heal diseases. Following that, he went up higher to get away from the crowds and teach his disciples. That's what Matthew suggests in Matthew's account. The multitudes, they're referenced in Matthew 7 and Luke 7, climbed the mountain and heard a sermon which explains Jesus' words at the very end. Okay? That's one way one could look at this. Let's go on to verse 18. And they that were vexed with unclean spirits, and they were healed, and the whole multitude sought to touch him, for there went virtue out of him and healed them all. It's interesting to notice that nobody ever dies in Christ's presence. I think that's interesting. After his resurrection, he was only seen by loving eyes and touched by loving hands. We'll focus on that near in chapter 24. Jesus began his sermon with a series of blessings and woes on his listeners. The items are placed in two sets of four blessings and four woes, which parallel each other. Okay? Jesus focused on attitudes towards circumstances, attitudes towards people, attitudes towards ourselves, and attitudes towards God. That seems to be the structure that Luke lays out here. He emphasized four essentials for happiness: faith in God, honesty with ourselves, love toward others, and obedience toward God. That's quite a list. Jesus lifted up his eyes on his disciples and said, "Blessed be ye poor, for yours is the kingdom of God." Note he spoke to his disciples. He's speaking to his personal followers. This isn't for the general public, it's for his own. The general public may have been free to listen, but he was teaching his disciples. The term blessed, makarere, is common in the Gospels. It occurs over 30 times. All but two of the occurrences are in Matthew and Luke. Originally in Greek usage, that word described the happiest state of the gods above earthly sufferings and labors. Later, the word came to mean any positive condition a person experienced. So the word blessed fits, if you will. A formal beatitude was an acknowledgement of a fortunate state between or before God and man. And that shows up in the Psalms, of course. Poverty is a blessing? That may sound strange. Proverbs 30, verse 8 and 9 is very, very insightful. Psalmist says, "Remove far from me vanity and lies. Give me neither poverty nor riches. Feed me food convenient for me, lest I be full, and deny thee and say, who is the Lord? Or lest I be poor and steal and take the name of my God in vain." See, the danger of being rich and full is that you may fail to acknowledge your dependence upon God. See, lest I deny thee and say, who is the Lord? In other words, if I'm rich, I don't need you. See, that big mistake. Now, on the other extreme, if I be poor, then I steal and take the name of my God in vain. Here's an example where we see that the third commandment has to do with your witness, not your vocabulary, your witness. Because by stealing, you're in effect impugning the name of God. Take the name of God in vain. Anyway, moving on. Preach the good news to the poor, Isaiah says, and others. Now, they were following the one who was proclaiming his ability to bring in the kingdom. They were staking everything that they had on the fact that Jesus was telling the truth. They had burned their bridges, if you will. That's why Judas finally gave up and decided to sell out, because it wasn't what he had bargained for. They were staking everything they had that Jesus was telling them the truth. Now, there's a challenge here to the rich. You know, we rich are constantly assaulted with the temptation to rely on riches. And there was a long time in my Christian walk, I really took my security from my balance sheet rather than walking with the Lord. That's a frank admission that had to be corrected. Can we really have riches and yet not rely upon them? It's okay to have riches. Don't let the riches have you, is the point. We rich are dulled to our need by our plenty. We have needs beyond the riches. Can we have plenty and still feel our need is the challenge. We rich tend to be proud of what we have done and take credit for our comforts. Ooh, watch out for that one. Can we who've achieved a lot still lead a humble life? That's a challenge.
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2: Olympic athletes train hard. Hi, I'm Chuck Bentley with My Money Life from Crown. We usually don't see the sacrifices Olympic athletes make. They commit to endless workouts and missed opportunities to master their sport with the goal of making the team and winning a medal. Many have to work second jobs, rely on sponsors, or train with limited resources. They believe the goal is worth the cost. Now, how badly do you want to get out of debt, buy a house, or stay home with your children? Are you willing to set a goal with a realistic deadline and pay the price to get there? Write it down, post it, and get started. This is step number one, and don't skip it. Most people drift into financial hardship spending money on convenience, impulse, entertainment, or the pressure to keep up. Unlike Olympic training, those costs usually don't lead to meaningful rewards. One of my grandsons wants to make the high school golf team, so he's working with the trainer and sacrificing social time so he can improve. He has a specific goal, and his parents are encouraging his effort. Another grandson is saving to buy a car. He's only 6 years old, but he saves birthday money and other sources of income to be ready to purchase one. Training also requires saying no to something, even something good, in order to say yes to something better. Get into financial training like an Olympian. The Apostle Paul said it well in 1 Corinthians 9, "Every athlete exercises self-control in all things." So, set your goal and get started. Now, this September, we're celebrating all that God has done through Crown over the last 50 years. Come join us September the 10th through the 12th in beautiful Knoxville, Tennessee. 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
3: We didn't always have a national debt. Hi, this is Dave Zanotti. Let's talk about it today on the Public Square. Well, our nation began in debt. There's no question about it. To get a country started, we had to pull together a lot of resources and write a lot of due bills. And some of them never got paid. Many of them did. And it was a willing and an honest promissory note. People knew it may or it may not get paid. It's risky nonetheless. But America got launched and got off the ground with debts due to people in France and people in Holland and across the Netherlands and people here in the United States. We owed money to get started, and we got out of that situation. It's one of the reasons that the federal government was founded was basically to fund our responsibilities of self-defense. It was a necessary reality to be and to maintain a country. We didn't have a White House till the second administration. We barely had a capital. For the first 100 years, we were barely crawling into this whole thing. I mean, the capital city was without air conditioning. We crawled our way into this. And suddenly, what's ironic is when we got big in debt. Part of the reason is, could it be? I suggest we consider this. Is it because the original vision of what our government can and can't do, should and shouldn't do, was much more enlightened and restrictive than it is today? Has our success in prosperity in big numbers made us think that government can do big things all the time and that it should? Is that where our national debt's really coming from? This is Dave Zanotti with something to think about today on the Public Square.
4: How do you do? Have you ever wandered through an old neighborhood once familiar but now made foreign by all kinds of change? With old landmarks gone, it's easy to feel confused and saddened, easy to get lost. Well, that happened to the two brothers in this story. Each experienced an identity crisis in life at about the same time, wondering, who am I? Where am I going and why am I here? Each identified the answer in his own way when his heart and mind and life were unshackled. This is Unshackled, dramatizing true life stories that share the good news, produced in Chicago by Pacific Garden Mission. Nobody likes to admit defeat, not even street people who cannot provide the next meal or change of clothes, who have no place to sleep that's clean and safe. Many come to Pacific Garden Mission wanting to change their lives, but not knowing how. Folks at the old lighthouse know the answer, though, and are eager to share. They know that the first step is to admit defeat, to face the failures and ask for help in changing them. And help is given at the mission, with food, clothing, and a safe place to sleep, as well as medical and dental care, and all without charge. And those who want new life receive that too, as pastors bring light into the darkness, the truth that sets them free. Now for broadcast around the earth, here's program number 2455 in the series Unshackled, the program that makes you face yourself and think.
5: Rose, can you believe it?
6: No, I had no idea this would happen. Why didn't the doctor tell me we were having twins?
5: What'll we name them? The hospital needs to fill out the records.
6: I don't know. Where will we put them? We only have one baby bed.
5: We'll have to get another.
6: We'll have to get more of everything. Twice the diapers. Wait till Mom and Dad find out.
5: What about David? We talked about naming a boy David.
6: What about the middle name?
5: Oh, never mind a middle name. We'll use the initials.
6: We can name the other one Larry.
5: They look exactly alike, Rose. How will we tell them apart?
6: There has to be a way. We'll look for the differences.
4: The men in our story were born in the suburbs of Philadelphia in 1963. As twins, each struggled to achieve a sense of self, not an easy task when one is constantly mistaken for another. This is the first of a two-part story, the true story of David and Larry Silver. We'll let them tell how they were unshackled.
7: What's the most vivid memory you have from childhood, Dave?
8: Oh, well, climbing up Mom and Dad's dresser. When I got to the top, it started swaying and fell on top of me. As they rushed me out of the door to the hospital, I remember looking back and seeing you and Mike going barefoot in the snow to the neighbor's house.
7: That was your introduction to medicine, you clumsy oaf.
8: Sure was. After the doctor sewed me up, he asked if I could move my toes, and I said no. Mom burst into tears and ran out of the room. She thought I was paralyzed. I told the doctor no one had ever taught me to wiggle my toes. So he showed me how.
7: I remember being in kindergarten, and some kid bashed me over the head with a toy. I stood there bawling until you bashed him back. My protector. I hated it when they separated us in first grade.
8: It was a wise thing to do, though, Larry. Made us both more self-sufficient.
7: Yeah, but I was lost without my big brother.
8: Big brother? I'm all of 2 minutes older than you.
7: Hey, I remember Hebrew school. The firstborn has a lot more responsibility.
8: How can you remember Hebrew school? We didn't even finish after grandmother died.
7: Yeah. I remember Mom standing outside watching to make sure we went. Funny how time changes things. She's the one who later insisted that we be allowed to choose our own religion.
6: I'm going back to college to get my degree. I'd like to get involved in social work.
9: What about the boys?
6: What about them? They're big enough to take care of themselves when I'm gone.
9: Can't you wait till they have their bar mitzvah?
6: Oh.
9: We postponed it because of your mother's death. They need to finish that.
6: What's so important about a bar mitzvah?
9: It's part of our heritage, Rose.
6: Times change, and so do people. Look at our parents. They kept a kosher house. We don't bother.
9: Why do you argue about something so fundamental?
6: I'm not arguing, I'm discussing. All I'm saying is rituals don't a person make. What counts is how you live your life.
9: It's our traditions that make us what we are.
6: Ugh.
9: Jews keep Passover and other high holidays. Jewish boys are bar mitzvahed. Stephen was, and the other boys should be too.
6: Why? Why? We don't even bother to go to the synagogue anymore.
9: Because you're more interested in other faiths.
6: The Baha'i faith is really special. They seek peace and oneness with all mankind.
9: I wish you wouldn't take the boys with you.
6: It's part of their education. Why shouldn't they know about other beliefs?
9: I'm tired of arguing about it.
6: Why don't we leave it up to the boys whether or not they go through the bar mitzvah?
7: So we never had our bar mitzvah. Getting an education was always more important than religion. Maybe that's why Dad was a teacher. We were expected to excel, and did. I remember how we ran for office in the 8th grade. I conceded to let you run for president, Dave, while I ran for vice president. Then we got into music. You on guitar, me on the drums. That's when we began spending more time with the neighbors on the corner.
8: Hey, Larry. I'm learning to tell you two guys apart.
7: Hey, we may look alike, but inside, we're not at all the same. Dave's more quiet. He wants to be a doctor.
8: And you don't?
7: Nah. I like talking to people, though. Like your parents. They sure are easy to talk to.
8: Your folks seem really nice, too.
7: They quarrel a lot.
8: They probably need to get high. You ever tried pot, Larry?
7: No. My folks would have a fit.
8: I don't get high very often, but it's a lot of fun.
7: Hey, here comes Dave. Better not tell him about that. He's pretty straight.
6: Where have you boys been?
8: At the Stearns.
6: You spent the night there?
7: We always stay up late anyway, Mom. We were just talking.
6: Sandy, come here. I can't believe it.
8: Our grades are good. We're both in the top of our class.
6: I know your grades are good. I'm more concerned about other influences.
7: Oh, come on, Mom. They're Jewish, too. They think like we do.
6: Then what is there to talk about?
7: Are you kidding? We talk about everything. Jules and Dave and I are going to start a band.
6: Oh, Sandy! Sandy, I wish you'd come in here and act like a father. The boys need discipline.
9: Oh, what's the problem?
6: They're spending too much time at the neighbors and you don't even care. I get tired of being always the one who makes the rules. Tell them they should be home by midnight, even on weekends.
7: Oh, come on.
6: Why do I even bother? Nobody listens to me. Nobody cares what I say or do. I might as well move out.
7: Mom and Dad didn't realize we were avoiding the tension at home. Tension caused by arguments that came more often with Mom threatening to leave. I felt disillusioned with life and began experimenting with alcohol and drugs. We formed our band, joining forces with another group to compete in the high school Battle of the Bands.
6: Larry, Dave said you won first place last night.
7: Yeah, isn't it great?
6: Yeah.
7: We did songs from the Rolling Stones, the Beatles, and a bunch of others.
6: I'm proud of you boys.
7: We're pretty good. Maybe we can cut a record someday. The Stearns think we can.
6: Never mind them. You get an education first. It's far more important.
7: Hey, there's a lot of money in the music business, Mom.
6: Why don't you call me Rose? You're old enough.
7: You'll always be Mom to me. But if that's what you want...
6: You know, I've always encouraged you boys to be open and honest with me, so please answer me truthfully, okay? Are you doing drugs?
7: I don't think Dave does, but I've dabbled in them a little now and then.
6: I was afraid of that. What is it about rock music? Sandy!
7: Hey, don't get uptight, Mom. It's just a social thing to do, so don't blame the music. There's no way I'd get addicted to that stuff.
6: Ha! That's what they all say. You get yourself into a drug rehabilitation group right away.
9: All right, what is it?
6: Our son is doing drugs.
7: Oh, that's absurd. I'm not a drug addict.
6: That's why you lost that job as a stock boy, isn't it?
7: No. I lost the job because I had a bad attitude.
6: Drugs do that. You're going to rehab, and that's final.
8: Hey, Larry, are you still doing that drug rehab group?
7: Yeah, it's pitiful, man. I don't fit in at all.
8: What do they do?
7: They sit around and talk about their experiences. Most of those kids are neglected dropouts. And there I am.
10: Mr. Straight A Student, Vice President of the National Honor Society.
7: I really dig the heavy discussions, though. You should hear some of the stories they tell about abuse and drunken parents. What's happening to our world?
8: People just do their own thing these days, that's all.
7: Yeah, but look what they do to others in the process. I mean, those kids have no purpose in life. They just try one thing after the other.
8: You should talk, Larry.
7: Yeah, well, I haven't found my niche yet, but I have a purpose. I'm going to be a multimillionaire.
8: You and I were competing with each other a lot by then, Larry, and the mood at home didn't help. Once, when Mom told me she was going to divorce Dad, I ran outside crying to you for support, but you rejected me, calling me names. My heart hardened after that, and I resolved to never let myself be hurt like that again.
7: I guess I was in denial. I didn't want to see them split up either. I was hurting inside too, hoping it wasn't true, but it was.
9: Well, boys, I don't quite know how to tell you this.
7: Tell us what, Dad? What's wrong?
9: Your mother has left us.
6: What?
9: She packed her suitcase this morning and just left.
7: Where did she go? Why did she leave us?
9: She's staying with Aunt Evelyn.
8: Is she coming back?
9: I'm not sure. She hasn't been happy with many things for a while. She felt that we didn't assume enough responsibilities for household chores or really listen to her. We've talked about it, but I didn't think she'd really leave.
7: She used to talk with Dave and me, too. I didn't pay attention to what she was complaining about or her threats to leave. In fact, one day I got so angry that I just shouted at her and said, go ahead and leave.
8: What are we going to do, Dad? How can we manage without her?
9: We'll just have to work together. We'll manage somehow. Excuse me, boys. I need to be alone.
7: I can't believe Mom left us. Do you think she's coming back?
8: To tell you the truth, I don't much care anymore.
4: In a moment, we'll hear more about that from David and Larry Silver.
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8: I guess I was mostly angry when Mom and Dad split up, Larry. I just wanted to get away from the pain.
7: At least we didn't fall apart, you know, the way some kids do when their parents divorce.
8: Oh, I don't know about that. I remember how you tore up your speech in front of the National Honor Society Assembly.
7: I was just trying to make a point, Dave.
8: And when you went to that Christian college, were you just trying to make a point?
7: No, I was just trying to make tuition. And they gave me a scholarship.
8: I wasn't about to go to the same college you went to, so I was definitely making a point.
7: Yeah, our lives really began to diverge from then on.
8: Man, I guess so, Larry. I jumped right into the party scene at college.
10: Come on in and have a beer, Dave. It'll clear your mind.
8: Thanks, Dwayne. I needed that.
10: You've discovered my hideout. The girls' room? Where else? I'd live here if they'd let me.
8: I couldn't concentrate on the books if I lived here.
10: Who cares about books?
8: Do enough to get by is my motto.
10: Otherwise, it's party time.
8: I'd like to get into medical school, so I have to keep my grades up.
10: And you have to keep your reputation up, too, you know. Playboy extraordinaire.
8: You think that looks good on a resume, huh? The selection committee really goes for that.
10: Absolutely.
8: Hey, let's ditch these guys and go over to that frat house. There's a great party in progress.
7: It's funny, Dave. While you took a dive into parties, I was hungry for intimate conversation. By then, I knew that alcohol and drugs were not the answer. Guess I was grappling with the meaning of life. I ended up having regular sessions with a counselor, just so I could have a mature discussion of life.
6: Larry, dreams can be a reflection of what's going on inside. Is that why you ask about dream interpretation?
7: I'm taking a class called Search for Self, and we were told to write down our dreams. I had this incredible one about Jesus, how I killed him with a spear and then went to pay my respects to his mother. I was afraid to face them, but they forgave me, and I received their forgiveness, humbly, which is not like me. Well, suddenly, I felt like Jesus, with his power. As I walked to a construction site, people flocked to me, realizing the power I had. Many lives were changed instantly.
6: Do you want to change your life?
7: I want to understand it more. I don't want to die without knowing why I lived.
6: You've mentioned death several times. I'm concerned that you may be contemplating suicide.
7: No way. No. It's just that, well, nothing is more important than knowing who we are and why we're here. And I'm no longer sure about the answers. I mean, I'm a Jew, and God gave me certain gifts. But why? What am I supposed to do with my life?
12: Hello?
13: Dave, what a racket. There must be a party.
12: All the time, Larry. What's up?
13: I wanted to tell you about my new job. I'm a DJ on the weekends.
14: A DJ? On radio?
13: No, at special events. I spin records and entertain the crowd. I love it.
14: I'll bet you do. Does it pay well?
13: $40 an event.
14: Wow.
13: I think I found my niche. Man, how do you study with all that noise?
14: I don't.
13: I'm having a hard time concentrating myself. I met a girl who really turns me on.
14: Hey, be careful, Larry.
13: Yeah, you too, big brother. Better find a quieter fraternity.
14: Larry was right, but I had already decided to join a different fraternity, one where I could study more, one that my friend Dwayne had joined. He had changed a lot during that first year, more considerate and joyful, and I was curious about his transformation. One day, he and another guy spoke at a meeting, proclaiming themselves to be Christians. They offered to discuss their decision with anyone who was interested, and I was.
15: I'm really glad you wanted to hear what we had to say, Dave.
14: You are so different, Dwayne. I was curious about the cause.
15: I discovered that the Bible is true.
14: What does the Bible have to say?
15: Well, God says in Romans chapter 3, verse 23, that we are all sinners and fall short of the glory of God.
14: I'm a sinner.
15: And sin separates man from God.
14: I feel separated from God. Are you going to tell me that Jesus is God? Because last year, I went to church with a girlfriend for the first time in my life, and I heard the pastor say, Jesus is Lord. I almost fell off the pew. I asked my friend if Lord meant God, but she didn't know.
15: That's what it means. Jesus Christ is God the Son, who came to die for our sins so we could be forgiven.
14: I sure never heard that in Hebrew school.
15: Did you ever read Psalm 118, verse 22?
14: No.
15: The stone which the builders refused is become the headstone of the corner. That stone is Jesus, the Rock of Ages. Isaiah chapter 53, verse 3 says, He is despised and rejected of men, a man of sorrows and acquainted with grief. And we hid, as it were, our faces from him. He was despised, and we esteemed him not.
14: You think that's Jesus?
15: Yes, it is. Galatians chapter 4, verses 4 and 5 tell us, But when the fullness of the time was come, God sent forth his Son, made of a woman, made under the law, to redeem them that were under the law, that we might receive the adoption of sons.
14: Oh, this is all new to me. I'll have to think about this and get back to you.
15: This is a life and death issue, Dave.
14: What they said was interesting, but I didn't dwell on it. I had more important things on my mind, like getting into medical school. As freshman year was ending, I interviewed for the position of resident assistant in the dorm. My room was next to the hall director, who had become a friend.
16: Hi, Dave. How's it going?
14: Great! They offered me the assistant's job.
16: I know. I recommended it for the position, Dave. But I don't think you should accept it.
14: Why?
16: At closer observation, I think you'll do poorly.
14: Why do you say that?
16: I'll be honest with you, okay? You display a good deal of selfish behavior in the dorm, and you don't act as though you care for people.
14: Well, that's not what I wanted to hear, but I appreciate your honesty. I went back to my room and cried because he was right. No one had ever been honest enough to confront me on this, and I was determined to change. I started sophomore year, but my brother Larry did not.
13: I dropped out of school, Dave.
14: Why?
13: I wanted to work for a while, save up some money. Francie and I are living together.
14: I think you're making a big mistake, Larry. But who am I to give advice? I flunked 3 of my first 4 tests this semester.
13: Not a good trend, Dave. What seems to be the problem?
14: Well, the classes are getting tougher, for one thing. Also, I'm not getting enough sleep at night.
13: Hey, blame the girlfriend.
14: Yeah. It's hard to say no, isn't it?
13: Hey, you have to decide what's more important, your girlfriend or your career. I made my choice.
14: Hey, what did her parents say about you two living together?
13: They didn't exactly give us their blessings, so I told them where to go.
14: Not a good trend, Larry.
13: Hey, it's my life, and I'll live it the way I want to.
14: Who was I to argue? I was making bad choices myself, and feeling guilty for it. Then a crisis hit. After a day of exploring caves with other dorm students, I developed severe pain and needed emergency surgery. Dwayne came to visit me.
17: How you doing, Dave?
14: Oh, much better. I wish I was in class instead of being in this hospital.
17: Can I bring you anything? I don't know if I can help you with your classes, but I'll do what I can.
14: I'm not sure what to do about my classes. I'll probably flunk.
17: Well, maybe I can get the lecture notes from somebody and bring them to you.
14: That's a lot to ask, but I'd appreciate it. I think God is punishing me for my immoral life.
17: God doesn't punish us, Dave. We punish ourselves when we don't live according to His laws.
14: I'm guilty of that for sure.
17: Start reading the Bible. It's your heritage, and God will help you see things in a different way.
14: Yeah, maybe I will.
17: There's a verse in the Psalms, I think it's the last one in chapter 5, that says, "For thou, Lord, wilt bless the righteous. With favor wilt thou compass him as with a shield." God loves you, Dave. Don't ever doubt that.
14: I really appreciate you stopping by, Dwayne. I was feeling kind of down.
17: When you're well enough, why don't you move into the fraternity house? I'd like to have you as a roommate. I've always liked you, and I think we could get along well together.
14: Are you sure you can put up with me?
17: Yeah, I'm sure. Say, what do you hear from your twin brother?
14: Not much. Larry's got a different job now and travels a lot.
7: I was selling family portraits, working 10 days in a department store, and then moving on. Well, since I was away from home so much, the relationship with my girlfriend deteriorated.
18: Hello?
7: Hi, Dave. Are you back to normal now? Recovered from surgery and all?
18: I recovered, but my grades didn't. Final exams were a nightmare.
7: Yeah, you'd better get with the program if you want to get into medical school.
18: Hey, Dwayne and I are going to be roommates. He'll be a good influence on me.
7: Mr. Religious?
18: He's a good friend.
7: So
18: what's happening with you?
7: Oh, I guess you haven't heard. I kicked my girlfriend out of the apartment.
18: One thing about you, Larry, is your subtlety.
7: Hey, she was fooling around with other guys when I was gone.
18: Must have been a bad scene.
7: Yeah, that's not the worst of it. Now I find out she's pregnant.
18: Whoa! How do you know it's yours?
7: Oh, I don't. But it might be, and I feel responsible for her, so I took her back in.
18: That's pretty heavy, Larry.
7: I can't believe I got myself into something like this.
18: Do the folks know?
7: Yeah. She told them before I had a chance to. I was really mad about that. She's just trying to manipulate me into marriage.
18: Are you gonna marry her?
7: No. But I want her out of my life.
18: Well, what about the baby?
7: She can just get an abortion.
18: Larry, are you sure you want to do that?
7: Yes.
18: Well, what if she refuses?
7: Then she's on her own.
18: Well, listening to you makes me want to clean up my own act.
7: I don't know about you, Dave, but my life is not going the way I thought it would.
18: Same here. My chances of getting into medical school now are slim to none. I wonder what we're doing wrong.
4: Next week, we'll hear the conclusion of Dave and Larry's story and how they resolved the crisis in their lives. A friend, you don't have to wait until then to learn for yourself the joy of salvation. Jesus came to give you new life. If you would like to receive the gift of life, you're invited to pray with us right now. Lord, I know that I'm lost in my sin, unable to save myself. I believe Jesus died on the cross to purchase my forgiveness. Lord, I want your gift of eternal life. There's nothing I can do to earn this gift. It's your grace alone that saves me. Lord Jesus, come into my heart and life. Help me to overcome any opposition to my new life in you. Thank you, God, for sending Jesus. If you prayed with us in faith, then according to John chapter 1, verse 12, you are now a child of God. But as many as received him, to them gave he power to become the sons of God, even to them that believe on his name.
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1: Texas may display 10 commandments in public classrooms. This is Matt Staver with Freedom's Call. The Fifth Circuit Court of Appeals ruled to allow Texas to display the 10 commandments in public school classrooms across the state. This lifts a lower court block on the Texas 10 Commandments law that had passed in the state House and Senate. The appeals court found that the Texas law does not violate the Establishment Clause or the Free Exercise Clause. Recent Supreme Court precedents show that displaying the Ten Commandments is not necessarily a religious endorsement. In fact, it is a universally recognized symbol of law and has shaped the Western legal tradition and American government. There are more than 50 displays of the Ten Commandments inside and outside the United States Supreme Court. The Ten Commandments predate the U.S. Constitution, and these displays honor its historical significance in our way of life. Please pray and stay informed at Liberty Counsel's website, lc.org. That's lc.org.
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3: The scriptures tell us that blessed is the man or woman that has a quiver full of kids. A quiver full of kids. That would be at least six. Well, Susanna Wesley had 11, I believe. And so many others have had many, many kids. But what happens if you have kids and they grow up and they're not like the kids you thought you were training to grow up? They grow up to be something other than what you expected. Now what? Not all of them grow up like Susanna Wesley's kids or like even the matter of Jonathan Edwards' kids, who ended up producing so many, many college presidents and even vice presidents of the United States. But what happens if you have an adult child that grows up and doesn't want to act like, well, the child that you thought they would be? How do you resolve conflicts and find peace and hope with adult children? This is one of the strangest, one of the most difficult things that parents have to deal with. And today on Viewpoint, Kathy Cook is joining us. Dr. Cook is joining us to tell us exactly what we have to do. She has the prescription all laid out. And friends, I got to tell you, if you haven't listened, you need to listen today, because she is going to tell you exactly what we need to do. Aren't you, Dr. Cook?
4: Oh, my gosh. That's so optimistic. I love that. I'm going to do my very best. I will do my very best.
3: Well, I'll tell you, the reason I can present it that way is because all of this comes much too close to home. Much too close to home. Mm. And, you know, we have three daughters. We have 10 grandchildren, two great-grandchildren, and all that out there is not necessarily great. And so it's a challenge. It's a challenge always. The Bible says, train up your children in the way they should go, and when they're old, they will not depart from it. I think that's more of a declaration that this is most likely to happen, not an absolute promise. What say you?
4: Oh, definitely. What we know from that scripture is that they'll have the wisdom in their mind, heart, spirit, soul, if it was taught to them, but that doesn't necessarily mean they're going to follow it day by day. And I would also say that, you know, have we taught it, explained it, amplified it, mentored and taught for it, or have we just lived a model of truth before them? That's going to be weak. Kids need to hear from our mouth, this is the way you should go.
3: This is the way you should go. Walk ye in it. But the talk that we have given doesn't always produce the walk that we had hoped for, does it?
4: Right. And we have to understand as parents that there are other influences on our children and over our children, more so now than ever before because of social media. And, yeah, we do the very best we can. We raise them up to believe these things, to walk in these ways, to understand that the family values matter. And then there is independence. And let me remind all of our listeners that there is, you know, this launching idea is God's design. You've always known it. You know, the Facebook post just cracked me up when they say, you know, slow down, children. You know, don't grow up so fast. Did you not know this would happen? You know, so have you not been prepared to have a different life yourself once your children are out of the home? It's awkward. It can be difficult, but this is what's supposed to happen. They're supposed to launch. We're supposed to change our relationship with them, even though it's hard and awkward and can be really challenging.
3: Well, you know, they say the phrase is always around let go and let God.
4: Mm-hmm.
3: Well, so if that's true, let go and let God, then what's the role of the parent, the continuing role of the parent, even as your child has grown up?
4: Right. We need to change from an active parent. I actually say at the beginning of the book that the noun parent, you'll always have that noun. Your kids will always have the noun child. But you don't parent verb unless invited to do so. You guide, counsel, suggest, build up, cheer, mentor, teach. But you don't parent because you're not controlling them like you thought you were. You were never really in control. Let's admit that. You know, God was. But now you need to take on a role of coach, mentor, advisor, sounding board. And you have to choose to be satisfied by that. And if you're not satisfied by that, they will begin to ignore you and you'll have nothing, which is really bad, obviously.
3: So what we're talking then is about the issue of authority.
4: Yes.
3: When your child has passed the age of majority, you gradually lose your authority in the sense that you thought you had it as a parent. And now your authority is only by worthy of your example that you have given over the years. And you've got to rest in that. Is that what you're saying?
4: I think that's very, very well put. And we have to realize that's good. But if we've met our needs with our authority, like if our whole security is our children are wonderful, my identity is I'm a mom, my belonging, I'm their mom. Look at them. They're amazing. My purpose is to raise them and look at how well they're doing. And my competence is I'm a really good mom. Or I could have done all of that for the dad who's listening, then who are we? But that's inappropriate. That's idol worship. God didn't give you children so that they would meet your needs. And it's not their job to make you look good as a mom. But if that's what was happening, and I understand it, this is why I do what I do here at Celebrate Kids. I understand that, but it's unhealthy. And we need to let them launch, and we need to let them walk in the valley every once in a while because that's how they grow up. That's biblical.
3: Okay.
4: So we need to make sure. Go ahead.
3: No, that's when you use the word launch. We have a situation now where social experts, observers, are saying that one of the premier characteristics of millennials and yes, Generation Z is failure to launch.
4: Mm-hmm.
3: They don't either want to launch, don't feel like they're able to launch, want to pretend that they're launching while remaining under your tent, but not under your authority. How does a parent deal with all that?
4: With prayer, right?
3: okay.
4: You know, and I
3: in other words, men ought always to pray and not to faint.
4: Right. I mean, I think you earn the right to be heard the older that they are. And we need to understand that. And, you know, they're not launching well, partly because we have done all the thinking for them. And if you have been, and I wrote a whole book on resilient kids, if you have overparented them and if you have helicoptered and smothered them, ooh, you know, and again, this was parenting that you thought was good. I'm not saying you did anything intentionally wrong. But if you were the kind of mom or dad who, you know, move the juice, hey, grab your lunch, hey, soccer tryouts are Saturday, do you want to go to the backyard and practice? If you did all the thinking for them, which you thought was good parenting and it might have been, and the children didn't resent it back then for the most part, they were grateful for your help. But that caused them to be weak and fragile because now they don't know how on their own to think and reason and figure out how the world works. And now they're fearful. And if you continue to smother, they'll resent you. So it's awkward because you want to help them. But if they think the only kind of parent you can be is an overparent, a smothering parent, they might walk away from you because they don't want that anymore. They need to grow up by failing, if you will, making some mistakes. The Bible is real clear. James chapter 1, Romans chapter 5. We develop endurance, hope, character, and faith when we struggle and succeed at it. So we need to let them grow, and then they'll launch. But if we don't let them, they won't.
3: So smother love is not God love. We'll be right back after this, friends, with Kathy Cook, Dr. Kathy Cook, with her wisdom and understanding with regard to dealing with our adult kids. We'll be right back.
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3: Welcome back to Viewpoint. I'm Chuck Chrismeyer. We're talking about resolving conflict and finding peace and hope with adult children. 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Box 70879, Richmond, Virginia, 23255, writing a check at $6 for postage and handling. It might be the cheapest way to get resolved, get some help for this very challenging situation that many, many

0: to. So this is my ninth book, and I speak, you know, worldwide, and every state. It's just a privilege to be in front of parents of all ages and in churches, schools, conventions, conferences. Just came back from a large homeschool convention. So I'm working with parents of all aged people.
1: Well, you're the founder of Celebrate Kids. What's that all about?
0: Yeah, it's what we do here. We do believe in celebrating kids. I'm an author, podcaster, teacher at conventions. I work with youth pastors. I do pro-life work. I work with kids in chapel talks or youth group presentations in churches. Do a lot of parent education sponsored by Christian schools and churches or, again, events. And it's just a privilege. I want kids celebrated for who they are and not just for what they do.
1: Okay.
0: I want kids celebrated the way Jesus did. You know, Jesus celebrated kids when they were the forgotten generation. But when Jesus said, you know, when the learned man, the disciples asked Jesus, who among us is the greatest, he called up a child.
1: Right.
0: And I just imagine them whispering, did he hear the question right? You know, it shouldn't be a child. But Jesus celebrated kids when they were ignored by others, and we should be doing that too. We've got to pay attention to our kids, and then, of course, we have to pay attention to our parents.
1: My wife, Kathy, is involved. In fact, her name is Kathy as well. And she is involved with several women's groups. And one of the things that she comments to me about after meeting in these various groups is how concerned the various women are in these groups about their adult kids.
0: Right.
1: It's a matter of almost universal concern. Is it really that big a deal?
0: It's pretty epidemic that our parents and adult children are not getting along. For the parents who get along, praise the Lord. But it's very sadly, and there are two or three main reasons that I think that the adult children are trying to separate, and we can talk about those, but it is sadly an epidemic, yeah.
1: We find that also in the scriptures. In fact, we find that David had some problems with his own kids. Yes. In fact, so much so that his son Absalom rose up against him and was going to have him killed.
0: Yes.
1: This is something that the Bible doesn't hide from us. There are situations where the kids rise up. We find a fellow, a high priest, his name was Eli, and he had some kids that were pretty wicked, and they were trying to rule in the church and committing fornication, adultery, and all kinds of nasty things, and Eli had no control over them, but he had not exercised the authority that he did have, and God judged him for it. So to what extent is God going to judge us for the kids that are responding in rebellion? Interesting question.
0: Boy, that's a relevant and an important question.
1: Sorry to hit you with that one, but...
0: Well, no, that's why I'm here. That's hard. You know, the first thing I think of is God's grace and mercy. Like, praise the Lord. He understands situations, and he is full of grace and mercy. He is also truth. And I praise God for that.
1: But he gave no grace or mercy to Eli. He said, you have not done what you should have done as my high priest and as a father, and therefore there isn't going to be a single descendant that you're going to have that's going to live to see the light of day.
0: Yeah, he may do that for some who are listening. That is his right. So let's change as quickly as we can, right? Let's let's remove sin from our lives. Let's ask to be forgiven. Let's live on a different path. Let's admit where we have fallen. And, you know, the hope for the adult parent who's listening or the parent who's listening is, you know, the kid has always been your guinea pig. You know, your firstborn has always been a guinea pig. And so you're still learning how to parent an adult child and how not to parent. And the adult children are learning how to be adult children. This is awkward and it is difficult.
1: Uh-huh.
0: But, man, we can't lose hope. I think what God's going to be really saddest about maybe is that we lose hope in him. We can't hope in our children and we can't hope in ourselves. We're not worthy of that. But we can hope in God, and I think he must be very disturbed and disappointed when we have given up on him because we've tried different things and it doesn't appear to be working, and so we just stop trying. That's not right.
1: Right. That's not right either. So God, as a father, kept trying. Finally, he realized, you know, my kids don't want to follow me. He did. The whole Old Testament shows us that God's kids didn't want to follow him. Very few of them really followed him. What does that say to us, if anything?
0: Well,
1: another curveball.
0: Well, you know, pride, right? Like, if we're prideful, we can figure this all out. I mean, pride is why does God hate it? It's the it.

0: because it wrecks everything. Pride wrecks families. Pride wrecks today and tomorrow. Pride causes us to be unteachable, and we don't take risks, and we don't grow, and we don't love well. We think that we're worthy of all praise, and so nobody else is. No, it's, so I think a lot of this is rooted in pride, rooted in a lack of teachability and a lack of acceptance of our situation. We don't move forward with hope. There's a lot there that I could. That's where my brain goes, though. Is again, it's pride. It's a lack of hope. We're not teachable. Yeah, we're uniquely different. No, we're not.
1: Okay, well, that actually kind of plays into your chapter that says, look honestly at yourself. You must examine yourself at least as much as you critique your adult children. Why is that?
0: Oh, my goodness. Amen. Well, again, I wrote the book primarily for parents, although adult children have read it and are telling me really good things about their reactions.
1: Wait a minute. Are you giving the adult kids excuses now?
0: I know.
1: Okay.
0: The parents often think the children are at fault.
1: Uh-huh.
0: Children think the parents are at fault.
1: Right.
0: But it's not. That's why I write in the book about blame shifting. It's killing us. We have got to be humble and believe that maybe we have done some things wrong. Now, most parents who've done things wrong didn't intentionally do anything wrong.
1: Right.
0: I write boldly about that. Now, if you did do something intentionally wrong, own it. Ask to be forgiven if sin was present in that situation. But most parents parented the way that they knew how. They've never intentionally been bad at it. Things just have happened and snowballed. Now, again, there might be some people listening where they admit, no, I really did sin against my kids. I was not effective and not good at this. Then own that, ask to be forgiven. That would be a given. But in most cases, it's just a lack of wisdom, a lack of information, an inability to love the unlovable in different situations, and it was awkward. But that chapter, too, people have wanted to skip it, but when they don't skip it, they're grateful for it. We have got to be willing to look at ourselves.
1: Yeah, well, you know, I'm thinking, Kathy, that this might be a really big situation, particularly if God tells us how to parent, which he does. The simplicity of it is not only you're supposed to love your kids, but even more than that, you're supposed to discipline them. You're supposed to train them up in the way of the Lord. You're supposed to not cease from disciplining them in the sense that you don't spare the rod or you will spoil the child. The Bible also says that if you do not parent that way, you actually hate your child.
0: Mm-hmm.
1: Now, how does an adult child respond then when a parent has refused to parent God's way, even while claiming to be a believer?
0: Right. They will walk away, most likely, especially if they know that their parents were not following the Lord's way. If a parent raises children in the faith, if they're believers, if they're trying to model God's ways and God's will, and they don't follow through in the best ways, the kid may figure that out and they will resent that. That's certainly true. What becomes really awkward is that you can't parent in the same way now. If you blew it, if you weren't following God's way, and we understand that, it's hard, who knows? Maybe you weren't even a believer when you raised your kids, but now you're a believer, and now you're looking back with tremendous regret. Be careful of judging yourself for things that were not yours, right? You did the very best that you
1: could. But how about if you're a believer? See, 99% of those that are listening to this program over the past 32 years are believers.
0: Right. But were they believers back when their kids were 5, 6, and 7? Not necessarily. Now, if they were, did they know those scriptures? Were they in a church that taught those beliefs and those disciplines? This, again, I hear from people all the time who weep with me that they got it wrong, but they didn't know what was right.
1: What if they did know what was right and they didn't like it? It didn't feel good to them. They thought they could become their parents' friend or their kid's friend rather than the parent.
0: Right. Then they need to repent of that, and they need to say to their kids, I was wrong, I was lazy, I was disobedient, I was immature in my faith, I did not do this well, please forgive me. And then they need to turn back to God and say, man, I am so sorry that I let you down, and I am more disappointed than you're disappointed in the fact that my kids are not walking with you. So no, we got to own it, and we've got to ask to be forgiven.
1: Yeah.
0: We work to reconcile, we work to restore those relationships. And we deeply apologize, and then we prove to our kids that we're going to get it right from going forward.
1: Listen more, talk less.
0: Yes.
1: In other words, as a parent of an adult child, you no longer have the ability to speak into the child's life. Is that what you're saying?
0: You earn the right to be heard. I have written in many of my books to listen longer, no matter the age of your kid.
1: Uh-huh.
0: Seriously, we need to honor them by wanting to hear them. And what I say in this book is you listen to understand. You don't listen to judge. And you don't listen to reply with your best instruction. You listen to understand. If your child loves you enough to pour their heart out to you about their relationship, their finances, their career, their educational path, the first words out of your mouth, thank you for sharing with me. I love knowing what's going on with you. Are you needing to vent, or do you want some input? And if they say not
1: yet. Okay, so you have to ask whether they want some input. Otherwise, you're just a listening ear.
0: Well, yes. I believe that adult children resent it when we parent and they're already adults. You might believe that you've done some things badly, and you know that your kids are immature. They're 26, they're 21, they're 32, and they're making, you know, less than great decisions, and you think you have all the answers. They consider it disrespectful for you to offer input that they've not asked for. This is clearly in the research that we've done. And if you want to restore your relationship, where they will trust you with more of their wisdom, more of their information, then we need to be willing to hear. We need to seek understanding and clarity. And then we say, hey, would you want some input? And this is really hard, Chuck, but if they say not yet, we say, okay, I'm available and I'm here, but let's change the subject.
1: All right, so when you see your adult child running into the street, in front of a semi, which can happen. I'm using that figuratively. You realize, you see that they're heading for massive destruction. Then what? You keep your mouth shut, or do you speak up?
0: I would yell stop, but I wouldn't elaborate. Based on my work, I would yell stop. I might say, that's not a good direction for you to go in, and you know that it's not a good direction.
1: Uh-huh.
0: Now, don't be careful of saying, I've told you before. Be careful of saying, I'm glad you're finally rid of that relationship. My goodness, he wasn't good for you. But be careful of coming across again as a know-it-all judge, because the adult children are telling me that they have not appreciated the weight of being responsible for mom's joy.
1: Mm-mm-mm.
0: So you got to be really careful.
1: Wow.
0: It's hard.
1: Tough talk for troubled times, sister. It really is.
0: It was a hard book to write.
1: The book, Resolve Conflict and Find Peace and Hope with Adult Children, $15 will put it in your hands. It's on our website, saveus.org. 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We'll be right back.
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1: Some adult children want to talk forever. Others don't want to talk at all. How do you deal with a situation like that, Dr. Cook?
0: Ask me that question again. Are you saying they don't want to talk at all? Right. Oh, my goodness, my friend.
1: How about one that wants to talk for hours on end but doesn't want instruction?
0: Yeah, then we're sad. And we pray that their heart would soften, that they would recognize that we have wisdom We have to make sure we're not judging them. This is why they're closing their ears, perhaps. We are grateful for what we have. I write in the book about being grateful for what you have rather than only disappointed with what you don't have.
1: Well, that's a very important thing.
0: Thank you. Look for the growth that you see. Celebrate it. Thank them for reaching out. You miss them. Just say, hey, you know, I knew our relationship would change when you moved out and got your own job and, you know, perhaps they're married. Like, I knew our relationship would change. But, man, I just got to tell you, I miss you. Like, I don't need to be in your business. I know that you're an adult, but I'd love to know more about what's going on. Do you miss knowing what's going on with me? Do you miss what's going on with your grandmother? We used to, you know, when you lived here, I would be able to update you regularly. Do you ever think about her? Like, we can ask some of those questions, but we have to really be careful. It feels disrespectful to them when we instruct without them asking for it. It makes them feel weak, and no adult wants to feel weak, especially with their parents.
1: Wow. You're talking some tough stuff for a lot of parents out there.
0: I am, and yet I wrote the book because parents of adults are asking for input, and we need to understand, again, that this is hard. And, you know, it's not. We don't have to look back and what did we do wrong? It is possible you did nothing wrong. It's possible you raised them up in the nurture of the Lord. It's possible you took them to church and Sunday school. It's possible that you trained them in how to change a tire and change the oil. It's possible that you fed them well and that you've been available to them. But there's so many voices in the culture today. And there's so much that, you know, there's right and there's wrong and there's different, and it's just hard.
1: And so many different personality types.
0: Yes, that's true too. And we need to understand that they're going to be, you know, all of us, probably everybody listening probably went through some season where we were lost. It didn't last as long as some of our adult children are demonstrating lostness. But we don't need to panic. God's still on the throne. He's not surprised. He loves them more than we ever would or could. And we need to turn them over. I have a whole release, as you know, in chapter one, a release them to the Lord declaration, because it can't be about us.
1: You talk about grief, how to handle grief. And one of the illustrations that you give is being cut off from your grandchildren.
0: Mm-hmm.
1: I have heard many a story about that. How do you deal with that?
0: Oh, you own the sadness. Yeah, there's a chapter on grief, because grief is not just for the loss of life. It's for the loss of relationships, the loss of dreams, the loss of hope, the loss of expectation. When your grandkids are cut off, if you can say to your adult children, I am sad for the decision you've made. I don't understand it. I was looking forward to relating well to your children and being a grandmother and going to their school programs. I don't understand it. Can you help me understand? Is there something I've done wrong? What I write in the book about the reality that a lot of our adult parents have reimagined the story, and they're cutting us off and cutting off the grandkids because they see their upbringing in a very different way from what was true, because they're believing the liar and the lie. And if you have a chance to say that to them, please say it. If you can't say it because they won't hear it, then you pray for your grandchildren. You pray the word. You pray with their name in the scripture. You pray specifically for them, and you pray boldly that God will surround them with his people who will show them the delight of the Lord. You may not be the one to win them to Christ. You may not be the one to win them back to the church, but you can pray. God hears your prayers. He loves the grandchildren more than you ever could. And you pray, Father God, I pray that my son's soccer coach would be a believer. I pray that my child will play softball with believers, and that they will have a joy in them that is compelling to my granddaughter, and that you will ask the kind of question that would allow the softball mate to say, man, I go to church. Do you want to go to church with me? Or we have this thing called Vacation Bible School that's really fun. Do you want to come? And I pray, Father God, that my children, the parents of my precious granddaughter, will say yes. Help me in humility not need to be the one, but pray, Father God, that you'll surround them with others that can be the one.
1: Wow. Okay. Now, adult kids will sometimes lead you into grief.
0: Oh, yeah.
1: And that grief may be different for a mother or a grandmother than for a grandfather. Women are much more emotional, much more deeply rooted in, shall we say, mothering. They have a different viewpoint on those relationships, often than fathers and grandfathers do. So it seems to me that perhaps a father, grandfather, has an additional challenge into how to help a mother or grandmother cope with the grief that she feels in the breakdown of relationship with her kids.
0: That's a really sensitive statement. I love that. You're exactly right. The mom and the grandmother will often feel it way deeper. They will often feel more responsible. They are the nurturers. They probably were the more active parent between a mom and a dad. So yeah, for the husband, father, grandfather figure to hug and to listen to the spouse, for the dad to listen to the mom, for the husband to listen to the wife and say, yeah, how is this making you feel? And to support them. And one of the things I say boldly in the book is that you need to remember that you're more than a mom. And this is where the dad, the husband, could be a blessing, not in judgment, not to say, hey, being a mom, just give it up. It's not happening right now. Don't ever say that. They're always going to want the relationship back. But remember that you're also a choir member and you're a volunteer at the county food bank and you're a greeter in the children's wing on a Wednesday night. And remember how you're volunteering to serve our neighbor who had knee surgery in Camp Garden and she's so upset that there are going to be weeds because she loves her flowers. Like, remember, sweetheart, you're so many other things. Lean into those things. Like, I think God is sad when the sadness overtakes us and we become nothing.
1: Yeah.
0: Don't give the power over to your adult kids like that.
1: Mm.
0: They're making choices that grieve you, and that's right to be grieved, and you can be sad, you can even be angry, but don't be despairing, because God is so much more than this, and he created you for so much more.
1: Yeah.
0: I think if you're grieving and you've lost hope of everything, that's idol worship.
1: Well, it's interesting because we look in the scripture and we find how God grieved. As a father,
0: yes,
1: he grieved over Israel. Israel, he called it his son. He took his son out of Egypt, and yet he grieved over them from the very get-go in those first 40 years. In fact, they went through a wilderness experience precisely because they didn't follow the ways of their father. They didn't do the will of God. And so they had to go through these trying experiences, and over again, God says as a father, look, I did this for you. I performed miracles in front of you. I did this. I did this. I loved you. And look, you've rejected me at every turn. Can you imagine God's grief?
0: Totally. Oh, no, man, I can't imagine. It's so immense. His heart is so for us. I can only imagine. In fact, I say all the time that the cost of deep love is deep grief.
1: And, wow, now, there's a very important statement. Say that again.
0: Yeah. The cost of deep love is deep grief. But I wouldn't not love in order to prevent the grief. Deep, intimate, authentic love is important, and it's what we're called to. Created in God's image, he is love. So we will love. If we don't love, we will be broken by that.
1: Rejection is a huge thing, isn't it?
0: Oh, it is. And it's just, oh, my goodness. And then we analyze, well, why are they making these decisions? You know, we may never know.
1: Yeah.
0: We may never know.
1: You know, Jesus, people like to think of Jesus, gentle Jesus, sweet and mild. But just before his crucifixion, he was looking over Jerusalem, and he cried out. It was a deep, guttural cry. He said, how I would have gathered you like a chicken gathers its chicklets under its wings, but you would not.
0: Right.
1: Oh, can you imagine? I feel his pain.
0: Right, right. No, it's very real. It's exhausting to have deep feelings. And I want to say again that we have a tendency to analyze. We don't want to feel, so we analyze. Or because we feel, we analyze. And I just want to say to our listeners that you might not ever understand why your adult children have made the decisions they've made. Don't let that wreck you, ruin you, destroy the life that God would want you to live. It's a very, very hard thing to live even though your grandchildren are not a part of your life.
1: Mm, mm, mm,
0: but I think we must. I don't want you to give so much power to the devil yeah. that the lack of commitment, relationship, and love destroys you. Walk on the narrow path in another direction and do what you can do. And hope in God that there'll be a change, a perspective someday. It might be that when your grandchildren become 18 and are adults and have freedom, that they'll reach out to you.
1: Well, what about the, we were talking early on about the failure to launch. One of the characteristics is that we've got kids in their upper 20s, in their 30s, and even their 40s that are still living at home. Does the parent have any authority in a situation like that? How is a parent supposed to handle that? Do you kick them out of the house? Do you say, hey, it's time for you to launch, get out of here, be a man, live up to your responsibility. You say you're an adult. How about living like it? What do you say? What do you do?
0: Yeah, it becomes really, really hard. If you've taught them how to be an adult, and that sounds so bizarre to say, if they understand how to handle finances and they have work ethic and they have a job, yeah, what are they doing at home? Now, you can decide about this. Maybe your home is large enough and they have an independent space and they have a bedroom and they've turned another bedroom into a living room for them with your permission, and they're not smothering you and they're not depending upon you for everything. Maybe there are blessings in that.
1: Well,
0: maybe
1: is that a wise thing for a parent to do? Or is that selfishly motivated? The parent wants to use the child for their own benefit,
0: right.
1: or isn't willing to release that child and say, you know, for your very best interest, I've got to ask you to leave by such and such a time. We'll talk about this after we get back, friends, and we'll talk also about the matter of politics and other kinds of lifestyle hot topics that are separating kids, adult kids, from their parents. We'll be right back.
3: Have you ever considered what the early church was like? Many people are developing a heart longing for greater fulfillment in our practices as Christians. A recent study showed 53,000 people a week are leaving the back door of America's churches in frustration. What is going on? Why has there not been even a 1% gain among followers of Christ in the last 25 years? Could it be that God is seeking to restore first century Christianity for the 21st century? Jesus said, I'll build my church. Is Christ by his Spirit stirring to prepare the church for the 21st century? The early church prayed together and broke bread from house to house. They were family, and it was said by all who observed, behold how they love one another. Incredible.
2: 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We can revive first century Christianity for the 21st century.
3: It's about people, not programs. It's about a body, not a building.
2: 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Click Sell Church.
1: There's a lot of potential pain in our conversation here today concerning parents, grandparents dealing with adult children, grandchildren, and this is just the world that we're living in. Kathy, we were talking about an adult child that is living in the home. Maybe in their late 20s, their 30s, maybe even up to 40s. Is it a wise thing to continue to have that child in the home unless they have a disability?
0: I have some friends who have actually done that, and there's no disability, and it's worked out really well. Their home is large enough. There's enough maturity and obedience on every side, if you will, mm-hmm. and it's worked out really well for them. And so I don't want to present the idea that it can never work. But it often will be challenging. You know, you have to have discussions. I talk in the book about drawing up a contract and having an agreement mm-hmm. that this is the kind of money you're going to contribute to the household expenses.
1: Right.
0: You know, we expect you to help with chores. You got to point out, you know, do you want them to have dinner with you every other night?
1: But is that kind of thing stunting to the child so that the child becomes ever more just a child and never grows up?
0: It can for some kids. They can take advantage of it. They don't have to launch. They don't have to develop independence. In other cases, they go out and they have a job and they have friends, and it's actually just good. It just is a living arrangement. Mm-hmm. So it's hard for me to say. I think the motivation of the kid for living at home is important to consider. Are they lazy? Do they want everything handed to them on a silver platter? That's inappropriate. Or are they looking for a goal and they need money, and staying at home is going to be really healthy for them? And maybe they have a parent whose finance is has health issues and would benefit from being at home. So I think it depends on a variety of situations.
1: You know,
0: what parents need to understand, I mean, parents need to understand that children do need to grow up. That is God's design.
1: Exactly. That is so important to say.
0: Yeah, it is.
1: God did. We don't give birth to a child to maintain childhood for the rest of their life. We don't raise up a child. We don't disciple a child spiritually in order to become our slave spiritually. No, to become an adult, to be wise and responsible as a Christian adult. You know, all of this reminds me, Kathy, of a song of yesteryear. He is 20 and 11, 2 times 6 and 2 times 7. He's a young thing and cannot leave his mother. That would be 54 years of age. I figured it out. But there are people like that. This is an age right now where there is much of that kind of dependency on parents. What say you?
0: I think it's often, and I don't say this lightly, I think it's often the fault of the parent whose only identity has been mom. It's usually the mom. Their security is in their children's behavior. Their identity is, I'm a mom. Their belonging is to the child.
1: Well
0: their
1: stated.
0: Purpose is to parent. And their competence is, I'm a mom. That's inappropriate. That's idol worship. That's expecting a child to provide for you what God is designed to provide. He needs to be your security. He gives identity. He provides belonging. He gives purpose. And he is your competence. So often it is the reality that the parent has not grown up or the parent has not developed a full life, and the kid knows it, and the kid feels some responsibility, and the kid stays home because the mom has actually blackmailed them into being home, if you will. You know, I can't live without you. That's
1: maybe dad has addicted the kids to trust his financial largesse and therefore impaired the child from ever growing up and becoming a responsible adult.
0: Yes, that's a fair statement as well. It can be the dad involved. And then what does the kid do? The adult children have said to me, if I'm afraid if I move out, my mom will kill herself. And I don't think that's I don't think that's super common, but I think that is reality. And then again, if we haven't taught the child how to make decisions, how to handle valley experiences, the child is fearful. The child would rather be successful at home than a failure outside of the home. So it is awkward.
1: So now, in other words, the proverbial apron strings have turned from fabric in order to chain link. They're so tight.
0: Yeah, and I don't think it's super common, but I think it's something that we can bring up. I think more common would be difficulty relating because of disagreements over any number of things.
1: You mean like politics and lifestyle and all that kind of thing?
0: Sure, that's real.
1: That's real. In fact, it's more than just real. It's traumatic. I hear parents continually talk about how they can't even talk with their kids anymore. The kids, for instance, went off to the college that the parent financed only to have them equipped to despise the kingdom of God, to reject biblical authority, and then the parent can't understand why the kid comes back and rejects everything that the parent stood for. This is a very troubling thing.
0: Oh, it is, and we've got to grieve that. We can be angry for a season and sad, and we can grieve. And again, you know, don't look back with shame and regret. Like, if you allowed them to go to a college, you thought it was going to be okay. This is where parents, I write in the book, don't look back with today's wisdom and judge yourself too harshly. You chose your alma mater. It was a great college for you. Or you allowed them to go to this school, you researched it, you vetted it, you had no idea what the faculty was going to, you know, teach your kids. And so we can be sad and we can be disappointed. We can even be mad for a season. But again, it's not something you intentionally saw coming, or you would have prevented it. Most likely you would have tried to.
1: And how so about now the son or daughter that says, you know what, I'm going to move in with my boyfriend. I'm going to move in with my girlfriend.
0: Right.
1: Now what do you do?
0: Right. You let them, if you can, you let them know, I'm disappointed in your choice. We raised you better than that. That doesn't do anybody any good. They know how they were raised. So, but you can express your disappointment. And they're going to say, oh, well, we're going to save a lot of money. And we're going to get
1: How about God's authority on it? Biblical authority on it. Should the parent express that?
0: Carefully. You know, if they're Christ followers, now, are they believers in name only? Have you seen fruit? Are there other places in their life that you see them acting on their biblical understanding?
1: Mm-hmm.
0: You can then say, I'm shocked or I'm disappointed that you would grieve God like this.
1: Okay, that's a good way to put it.
0: I don't understand why you wouldn't place your relationship with Christ first.
1: Mm-hmm. Okay.
0: You know, I would communicate that.
1: That's a good answer.
0: Oh, thank you, sir. I might say that without the girlfriend or boyfriend being there.
1: Right.
0: I might do a one-on-one with my kid, and I'm just sad that God's opinion of you doesn't matter anymore.
1: Wow. That's about as strong as you can say. It does no more good than just preaching.
0: Right.
1: And I think you've responded very wisely there. Okay, now.
0: Thank you.
1: About the child who, having been raised in a biblically focused home where the parents raise the kids in church with the same teaching. I'll give you an illustration. My father was a pastor, 50 years, 5 kids. We all grew up with the same parents. We all grew up with the same teaching. Both my father as a pastor, my mother leading us in understanding, memorizing the scripture, teaching us moral authority, and all of those things. But of the 5 children, only 3 ended up following the Lord. 2 mm-hmm. became radically prodigal. 1 was prodigal for most of the person's life until breast cancer came along, and it has been a very painful situation. How to understand a situation like that?
0: We may never understand it, and that's really hard, right? We want to look back and go, well, I actually write in the book about don't parent with the if-onlys. You know, if only we would have not changed churches when we did.
1: Right.
0: Oh, if only I wouldn't have moved across the country. Maybe that's what did it. Be really careful of that. You may never understand. You pray optimistically for the future rather than judging the past. Mm-hmm. You have conversations if you can. We're all individuals. We have personalities. We have learning styles. We have spiritual gifts. We have the gifts from Ephesians 2:10. We have relationships. We have no idea who our kids are paying attention to at school. You know, which teacher misled them? Which relationship at work brought them down? There's all kinds of things that happen there. We are responsible for what we're responsible for, which is biblical truth. Teaching it, not just living it out, but communicating it with truth. Also, really interesting, Chuck, relationships among siblings matter. The oldest kid, the youngest kid, the male and the
1: right.
0: female relationships, there's relationships there that matter. There's all kinds of things that can happen, and I do want parents to be responsible. I want parents to do the best that they can do. And chapter 2 is own your stuff. Don't shift blame. But I'm also saying you might never know what happened. So you walk mm-hmm. forward with your head held high.
1: Yeah.
0: Did you do what you could do? Did you pray? Did you lead them in scripture? Did you worship as a family? Yes or no? You know, how active were you as a believer yourself as an example? And then we continue to pray. Again, we honor God by saying they're your kids, and I'm trusting you to help me raise them, you know. It becomes so challenging. But I don't, like, I ended the book with the whole chapter on hope, because if that's the story, and this is, I grieve that for you and your siblings and your parents, can we still hope in God? Yes, because he's not surprised. Why he allows things to happen, I don't know.
1: Yeah.
0: But
1: One of the most grievous things I had to endure was to watch my youngest brother, who I had befriended all of my life in ways that his siblings did not.
0: Mm-hmm.
1: And, you know, he seemed to be a good person. He didn't go to church, although when my parents were older, he took them to church every week.
0: Cool.
1: And I sat with him in the last weeks of melanoma. And he said, Chuck, please don't talk to me anymore about Christ and Christianity. Because, here's what he said, since the age of 15, I have never believed. I was blown away. Just blown away.
0: Yeah.
1: Talk about grief.
0: Yeah, I'm
1: Talk
0: so sorry.
1: About grief. Yeah. And I'll tell you, here, doing what I do here, having left the practice of law at the height of my career after 20 years, and for 31 years now, pleading this ultimate cause of a lifetime to a jury of my peers, the church in America, I feel the grief. I do. And it's very hard. You say here, I'm looking right now in your book right now, Finding Hope When Life Unravels. The truth is that most of our miracles come from long obedience in the same direction. That's faith, isn't it? Faith is a long obedience in the same direction. And that's what God calls us to, notwithstanding what seems to happen.
0: Right, right. Yeah, we got it. It's what honors him. And that's what I think we're called to do. Yeah.
1: Well, this discussion is rather sobering, but it also is helpful and hopeful. And friends, it's not easy. There's hardship. There's pain. There is pain. God felt that pain.
0: Mm-hmm.
1: He actually hung his own son on the cross to take that burden. And Jesus, hanging there, said, Father, forgive them, for they know not what they do.
0: Amen.
1: They know not what they do. That's a parent crying out, Father, somehow reach to them, forgive them. Help me not to stand in the way and be an offense. Help me to be your hand extended, your voice extended, and help me to do it with wisdom and righteousness, so that I don't become a rock of offense. What else can I say, Kathy?
0: Oh, I think that covers it. I think that was great.
1: 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And I'm even saying these things with hopeful tears in my eyes, because you and I stand in the place of God, in a sense, with regard to our kids and grandkids. 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

0: Is recess important? A pediatrician's group says yes. This is truth itself. Recess isn't just a fun break for grade schoolers. It's crucial to good health and good grades for kids of all ages. That's the message from a leading pediatrician's group that just released the first new guidance in 13 years about this unstructured time at school and how it needs to be protected. For example, new evidence shows that kids need pauses between concentrated bouts of learning so the brain can hold and store information. Researchers also say recess gives kids a chance to navigate relationships and build confidence. You can see these stories and more on our website, truthitself.com. 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
4: I'm Ruth Kramer with Mission Network News. Lebanon wants Israeli attacks to stop ahead of peace talks in the United States on Thursday and Friday. Our for Lebanon's Camille Melki says Washington doesn't have an unbiased role in hosting the discussion.
5: The U.S.'s desire is that Israel sign peace agreements with the other neighbors, as it did with Egypt and Jordan.
4: Conflict won't stop believers from caring for the displaced. Some 1.2 million people have been driven from their homes in southern Lebanon.
5: It is important that everybody we come in contact with knows and understands what drives us. We are sent in with the love of Jesus Christ, sharing it with everyone in need, regardless of their faith, their ethnic background, and political affiliation.
4: And one tactic of spiritual warfare is convincing us that certain people aren't worthy of love. That's a daily reality in ministry to those struggling with addiction. Brandon Bauer from The Lighthouse recalls Chris, a young man battling multiple addictions. After Chris stole money from the team, their decision to forgive him revealed Jesus' love in a powerful way. Stories like his point to a bigger truth.
6: All believers have a responsibility to care for the broken.
4: Just as Christ cared for them in their brokenness. Another example is Matt. Though he knew Christ, poor hygiene made him unwelcome in local churches. The team lovingly taught him how to care for himself, looking past outward appearance to see the value of his soul.
6: If we're not loving others well, we're not representing Christ.
4: Pray that churches would see the unlovable and show them Christ through their care. Thanks for listening to Mission Network News, a service of One Way Ministries. 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I'm Ruth Kramer.
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7: American Family News, I'm Musty Pugh. A Senate Homeland Security and Governmental Affairs Committee hearing has been taking place, featuring testimony from a CIA whistleblower, James Erdman III, who alleges an ongoing deep state cover-up regarding the origins of COVID-19. Committee Chair Rand Paul of Kentucky accuses the federal government of lying to the public when it concluded the virus arose naturally.
8: For years, Americans were told to trust the experts. Trust the agencies, trust the intelligence community, and trust the officials who assured us that they were following the science. But the evidence before the committee tells a very different story.
7: Committee member Senator Bernie Moreno of Ohio pointed out that no Democrats were present for the hearing.
9: You're taking personal risk. You're serving the country. You're not partisan. This is not about politics, but somehow it's become about politics because the Democrats don't even want to hear the conversation about what obviously was a grave error that this country made during COVID. And unlike previous situations, there's never been a situation, certainly not in my lifetime, where you had decisions made that affected generations of America, of Americans, kids that were absolutely deprived of their childhood, businesses that were destroyed, families that were torn apart, memories that you'll never get back, trillions of dollars of economic loss. We should at least have a conversation that isn't partisan. And yet, just for the record, there's not a single solitary Democrat senator that's willing to sit in this chamber and listen to your testimony. I think that's an outrage.
7: President Trump is in Beijing ahead of a high-stakes meeting with Chinese President Xi Jinping. And Chad Groening tells us the status of Taiwan is expected to be one of the topics discussed.
10: Chinese President Xi Jinping continues to take the position that the island democracy of Taiwan is a breakaway province of China. And President Trump told reporters before departing for Beijing that he expects the communist leader will ask him to hold back on providing arms to Taiwan. Indeed, the Chinese have signaled that they intend to make Taiwan a central part of the talks. Gordon Chang is an Asian policy analyst and author of Plan Red, China's Project to Destroy America.
11: I'm sure China will raise the issue of Taiwan. They always do in meetings with the United States. They'll want President Trump to show support for their position, and he should absolutely not do that.
10: Retired Navy Commander Kirk Lippold points out that the Taiwanese have refused to accept $8 billion in weapons we have offered to give them.
12: That tells me that they're not interested in being a free nation. Why are we picking a fight with China over Taiwan when Taiwan doesn't even want to make up their own mind what they want to do?
10: I'm Chad Groening.
7: Immigration and Customs Enforcement has identified more than 10,000 cases of potential fraud associated with a program that allows foreign students to extend their stay in the United States after graduating from college. This is ICE Acting Director Todd Lyons.
13: We are announcing that we have identified over 10,000 foreign students who claim to be working for highly suspect employers. And that's just among the top 25 OPT employers. This is only the tip of the iceberg.
7: ICE has confirmed that two suspects in a deadly Dallas shooting last week entered the country illegally. They now face deportation and multiple felony charges, including capital murder for the death of an unborn baby. Brooke Taylor has more from Dallas.
14: So investigators say this all started after an argument outside of a 7-Eleven. One group drove away from the gas station. The suspects followed them and opened fire on that car. And inside was a 22-week pregnant teenager. Police say she was shot multiple times and the bullet struck her unborn baby. The 17-year-old's mother survived, but her baby died after an emergency C-section. The suspects, 20-year-old Kaner Calero Giron and 17-year-old Jeremy Zapata Ailman, both charged with capital murder. ICE says Calero Giron is a Nicaraguan national who entered the country illegally in 2022, while Zapata Ailman is from Honduras, both now facing deportation.
7: And U.S. wholesale inflation came in hot last month. Producer prices rose 6% from a year earlier, the highest point in more than 3 years, as the Iran war pushes up energy prices. More news online at AFN.net and download the AFN mobile app for your Apple or Android device. I'm Rusty Pugh.
15: 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Hi, I'm Chuck Bentley with My Money Life from Crown. We usually don't see the sacrifices Olympic athletes make. They commit to endless workouts and missed opportunities to master their sport with the goal of making the team and winning a medal. Many have to work second jobs, rely on sponsors, or train with limited resources. They believe the goal is worth the cost. Now, how badly do you want to get out of debt, buy a house, or stay home with your children? Are you willing to set a goal with a realistic deadline and pay the price to get there? Write it down, post it, and get started. This is step number one, and don't skip it. Most people drift into financial hardship, spending money on convenience, impulse, entertainment, or the pressure to keep up. Unlike Olympic training, those costs usually don't lead to meaningful rewards. One of my grandsons wants to make the high school golf team, so he's working with the trainer and sacrificing social time so he can improve. He has a specific goal, and his parents are encouraging his effort. Another grandson is saving to buy a car. He's only 6 years old, but he saves birthday money and other sources of income to be ready to purchase one. Training also requires saying no to something even something good, in order to say yes to something better. Get into financial training like an Olympian. The Apostle Paul said it well in 1 Corinthians 9. Every athlete exercises self-control in all things. So, set your goal and get started. Now, this September, we're celebrating all that God has done through Crown over the last 50 years. Come join us September the 10th through the 12th in beautiful Knoxville, Tennessee. Learn more at crown.org/50years.
16: We didn't always have a national debt. Hi, this is Dave Zanotti. Let's talk about it today on the Public Square. Well, our nation began in debt. There's no question about it. To get a country started, we had to pull together a lot of resources and write a lot of due bills. And some of them never got paid. Many of them did. And it was a willing and an honest promissory note. People knew it may or it may not get paid. It's risky nonetheless. But America got launched and got off the ground with debts due to people in France and people in Holland and across the Netherlands and people here in the United States. We owed money to get started, and we got out of that situation. It's one of the reasons that the federal government was founded was basically to fund our responsibilities of self-defense. It was a necessary reality to be and to maintain a country. We didn't have a White House till the second administration. We barely had a capital. For the first 100 years, we were barely crawling into this whole thing. I mean, the capital city was without air conditioning. We crawled our way into this. And suddenly, what's ironic is when we got big in debt. Part of the reason is, could it be? I suggest we consider this. Is it because the original vision of what our government can and can't do, should and shouldn't do, was much more enlightened and restrictive than it is today? Has our success and prosperity in big numbers made us think that government can do big things all the time and that it should? Is that where our national debt's really coming from? This is Dave Zanotti with something to think about today on the Public Square.
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18: Welcome to Family Talk, the broadcast division of the Dr. James Dobson Family Institute. I'm Gary Bauer, Senior Vice President of Policy and Culture here at JDFI. And I also host the Defending Faith, Family, and Freedom podcast. I hope you've been following along with us in recent months. We've been having a number of shows where we highlighted everyday heroes. These are guests that come on and share their lives with us and the work that they're doing. But these are followers of Jesus Christ, people that everywhere they go bring the cross of Jesus with them, and it informs them. It tells them what they need to do as they go through life's challenges. And we hope these stories of your fellow Americans will inspire you and also embolden you to share the gospel of Jesus in your own life. Our guest today is one of those everyday heroes, Dave Owen. He has an extensive background. We could probably take all of our time together just going through his accomplishments. But those accomplishments touch on politics, on banking, real estate, technology. So I'll just give you a quick overview because I know Dave is going to have a lot of wisdom to share with us and a lot of great information about what he's learned over the years. Dave is the co-founder and vice chairman of Golden Waves Grain, and the mission of this new company is to restore America's bread supply chain. This is one of the big issues America's been dealing with. We found out during COVID that a lot of things we take for granted were not actually under our control. So I think this idea, this new company, is something that we're going to really want to spend some time on. Dave was the CEO and founder of a tech company that ended up being listed on what they call NASDAQ, the over-the-counter trading market. So that's a big deal. He was an athlete in his prime. has a lot of honors for those things. So he's, I guess today, the term would be Renaissance man, although I'm not sure everybody understands the meaning of that word anymore. One of the things that Dave showed up in your background was that you were a professional rodeo cowboy.
19: Yes.
18: Now, James Dobson has done a gazillion radio shows, and he probably has interviewed somebody representing every profession out there. I don't know if Jim ever interviewed a rodeo cowboy, so we'll talk a little bit about that. Yeah. But rounding out Dave's life, and it's a very important part of it, is that Dave has been a Christian citizen, and he's excelled in public life. He was a state senator and lieutenant governor of the state of Kansas. He served as chairman of U.S. Senator Bob Dole's campaigns, and I know he's got some interesting stories to tell there. Dave and his wife, Laura, have 4 adult children, 11 grandchildren, 5 great-grandchildren. So, Dave, welcome to Family Talk. Been looking forward to this conversation for a number of weeks, and it's a pleasure to have you on the show.
19: Thank you, Gary. It's a real honor to be with you.
18: We mentioned that bread company. Jesus said that he was the bread of life.
19: Right.
18: And I know if Dr. Dobson was with us today, he would want to know about how you first accepted Jesus, the bread of life, in your own life. So tell us a little bit about that. Did you grow up in a Christian home, or how did you end up giving your life to Jesus?
19: Yes, well, I did. I was very fortunate. I grew up in a Christian home. We went to

0: had such a terrific memory of her own conversion experience and her baptism. And I sat there and listened to her, and she died just, I'm going to say, maybe an hour later. But as I listened to that, it just compelled me to want to be baptized again so I would really remember what I did. So I did get rebaptized in our home church here in Lenexa Baptist Church.
1: What a wonderful story. I had a grandmother that took me to church. My parents were dealing with a number of issues, but it ended up, when all was said and done, that my father and I were baptized together. And that really sticks in my mind, because he only started going to church because I think he and my mother felt a little guilty that only my grandmother was taking me. And when my grandmother passed away, they started going too. So it's amazing how Christ finds a way into our hearts.
0: He definitely does. Just a few years ago, Laura and I took a group of college students to Israel in association with my leadership institute at Ottawa University, and I had the opportunity for the first time in my life to baptize about 7 or 8 college students in the Jordan River. So that was kind of full circle.
1: Yes, there's nothing like being baptized in the Jordan River. As you know, we read about it in the Bible. When you see it, you know, it's not that dramatic of a place. No. But a lot of Christians, that has been the highlight of their life if they've been blessed enough to go to Israel. Dave, I mentioned the rodeo thing. I don't want to have it hanging out there, and we end up finishing our conversation. I'm thinking, oh my goodness, I never asked him about the rodeo. How in the world did you get into that? Was it something you yearned to do? And how long did you stay in it? And what did it teach you, if anything?
0: Well, it was a wonderful experience in my life. I've been a pretty good athlete most of my life, but when I was a little older, I met some folks from Oklahoma, Junior Garrison, Willard Moody, Junior was the world champion calf roper, and they came up to Kansas City to compete in the American Royal Rodeo, and I got introduced to them, and they wanted to practice while they were there, so I knew a rodeo pen where we could go over and let them rope a few calves, and they just kind of got on me and said, why don't you try it? So I did have a horse. I've ridden a lot in my life. I got on my horse, rigged him up to rope, and lo and behold, the first calf I ever chased, I got the rope around his neck and got him roped. So I was kind of hooked, and so I spent a lot of time in Oklahoma with the Junior, and particularly in Willard, and just got proficient enough that I was able to get my professional rodeo cowboy card.
1: Wow.
0: And I've roped at all the big rodeos all over the country. Cheyenne being probably the most prominent one, the daddy of them all. But usually would go out to California and start in Salinas or somewhere out there and just work my way back to Kansas. And they call that period in July Cowboy Christmas, because you can literally rope 3 or 4 times a day if you can get to the rodeo. And so that's just what we would do, and come on back across the country, rope in the Salt Palace and Salt Lake City and Cheyenne. And so it was a wonderful time in my life.
1: So you were serious about it. I mean, this was... was this a career path that you could have stayed on, or?
0: No, well, I owned and operated banks at the time, so I had to take my vacation to go do it. I never intended to be a cowboy full time, but I spent a lot of time at it and just had made terrific friends and some great experiences.
1: But it sounds like that would be a great experience, and probably prepared you a little bit for the work you've done in government and politics. You know, roping those calves can be as trying to get a politician to do the right things these days.
0: Well, that's the truth.
1: So let me ask you a little bit about your family. When did you meet the love of your life, Laura? And can you tell us a little bit about that?
0: Well, it was about 33, 34 years ago. And I was working at the time for a large investment bank headquartered in Little Rock, Stevens Inc. My friend Jack Stevens, who at the time was chairman of Augusta National, and we had met through politics. So Laura called in to the Little Rock office and had an idea, investment banking idea, and she was coming up to Kansas, so they told her to call me. So we got together, and her idea had to do with military people being transferred all over the country and having to restart their banking relationships every time they did it. And so the idea was, can we come up with some program that would allow them to easily move around and not have such disruption.

0: their financial affairs. And so that was a subject matter. But of course, we hit it off. And a few years later, I asked her to marry me. And thankfully, she said yes. The best decision I ever made in my life.
1: Yeah, well, a lot of us can say that, yeah. Dave, that marrying our wives are the best thing that we've ever done, right?
0: Exactly.
1: And you, as I said when we started talking, you've got quite a family of 11 grandchildren, 5 great-grandchildren. Are those numbers up to date? Or
0: yeah, that's pretty much it. I'm okay. Trying to think. I think we'll probably have a few more great-grands, thankfully, 7 of them live right here in our hometown, so we get to see them pretty often.
1: Yeah, that's fantastic. That's every father and grandfather's dream, is to have them close by.
0: Right.
1: So you married Laura, and you built this great family. But all during this time, your faith was playing a major role in your life.
0: Yes, that's correct. I've always been involved with a church. Currently, it's the Lenexa Baptist Church in Lenexa, Kansas. But I've always been very active in my church. I've been a deacon in Southern Baptist Church. I have a Bible study that I lead every Friday morning with some very interesting guys here in town. And so, yes, my relationship with Jesus Christ is very important to me.
1: Dave, there's something of a debate going on both in the church and in the media, too, about whether there's a revival building up. I think you would agree that in recent decades, there isn't much of a debate about the fact that there's been something of a falling away from the church, particularly among young people. But good people differ right now about whether there really is a revival or not. And of course, revivals happen in God's time, not ours. But what does your instinct tell you about? Do you see something stirring out there as in the center of America, in the breadbasket, in a place like Kansas, about the people returning to the church and to the Bible and to Jesus?
0: Well, we're very fortunate in our particular church. It's a fast-growing church. It's a large church. We probably 3,000, 3,500 members, mm-hmm. but we have to constantly expand to different locations and start satellite churches because of the attendance. We just get overwhelmed with parking and space in the church. But directly to your question, what we see here is the young people, I'm going to say maybe 18 to 30, we've got a group that meets in our church on Wednesday evenings, and it just overflows. The young people are turning to Jesus, and it's amazing to watch.
1: Well, that's wonderful to hear. We tape these shows a little bit ahead of time from when they actually play. But one of the things that happened not long ago is this reading of the Bible out loud at the National Museum of the Bible. It was a wonderful idea. And, you know, I think that God can use that in its own way, you know, that people participated in it. I think there were 500 people, including the president of the United States, that participated in it. And it's been shared, that experience has been shared many, many times. Dr. Dobson and I, even in those latter times when he was dealing with illness, talked about the fact that, you know, we want America to be great, but America's not going to be great again unless it's godly again.
0: Well, I certainly agree with that. You know, and we had one of our members, close friend of Laura and mine, Rich Bott, who bought radio, participated in that. But prior to that event, we actually did the same thing in our local church. We just had our members read through the whole Bible, and that just concluded.
1: Really?
0: Yes. And it was a lead up to what you're describing there. But Laura and I both participated in that, as many, many of our friends.
1: That's fantastic. I had almost forgotten about that. There were Christian, you know, churches and Christian groups around America that have been sort of part of doing this leading up to the big event. And that would be a wonderful thing to make a tradition, you know, to repeat as often as possible. I think it was all the way when I served in the Reagan administration, I think it was 1983, that Reagan declared 1983 the year of the Bible.
0: Right.
1: I don't know. I bet now if we tried to do that, there'd be an argument about it in the Congress.
0: Probably
1: would. Yeah, there's some people that would be deeply offended by saying that the year was the year of the Bible. They They've got all kinds of other weeks dedicated to, you know, all sorts of other things. But a week, a year devoted to the Bible, that would be a bridge too far for some of these characters, exactly. I'm afraid. So, Dave, I knew Senator Dole. Usually we were on the same side. Sometimes, you know, politics being what it is, we would have our little disagreements. But that was a different generation. Bob Dole was an American hero, sacrificed greatly for his country. Share with us, if you will, how you first crossed paths with him. And I believe you've got this wonderful story. I don't want to put you on the spot, but a lot of people, you know, Bob Dole didn't brag about his sacrifice, and a lot of people weren't totally aware of it. So I think our audience would be interested in hearing that story, too.
0: Well, Senator Dole and I met in 1968. I was running for the state Senate, and he was running for the first time for the U.S. Senate. He was in a very tough race. He was running against Congressman Bill Roy, who was very very well known and really knew how to run a campaign. So as it got down to it, I had decided not to run for governor. I was lieutenant governor, decided not to run for governor. And the senator, we had met at my mother-in-law's house at that time because she asked us both to come for a coffee. And that's how we got acquainted and established a 25-year relationship. But in any event, I took over his campaign. And when I went up to the campaign headquarters, looking through all of the documents and papers just laying around on the desk, I found an article talking about his war experience. People in Kansas didn't really know that. And so I came up with the idea of taking a newspaper size piece of paper and reprinting the story. And the top of it was just the words guts in great big letters, G-U-T-S. And it certainly describes his experience.
1: Wow.
0: And so I got people who had motorhomes, and we had a whole fleet of them. We went all over the state of Kansas, up and down Main Street, handing those things out. And that's really when the people of Kansas really understood what he had gone through. And, you know, he was a tremendous athlete in his youth, KU athlete, played basketball for Fog Allen. You know, it was a tremendous story. And, you know, his body was just ruined by that event on the battlefield in Po Valley. So
1: yes.
0: To overcome all that was terrific. You know, and another kind of interesting side note is Senator Daniel Inouye from Hawaii was in the same rehab hospital with him.
1: So, yeah, the fact that two of those men would end up in the United States Senate is amazing. And of course, you know, those two senators would have had their disagreements. One was a Democrat and Senator Dole was a Republican, but they did have that bond. And as I recall, there were things they were able to work together on, and they always respected each other because they both loved America enough to make that kind of sacrifice on the battlefield.
0: Definitely, definitely.
1: You continued to work on Senator Dole's Senate campaigns, and were you involved in his effort to the presidential race, too, or?
0: I was, up until the very last one, I was very central to all of those races. And matter of fact, probably my most intense campaign with him was when he was picked to run with Gerald Ford in 76. I was the chairman of the Kansas Republican Party and, of course, delegate to the convention and all that. But I was very central. I was the assistant to Senator Bob Griffin on the floor. He was Ford's campaign chairman on the floor. So Senator Griffin came up and Kansas was on the front row because of Dole. So Senator Griffin wanted to be up there. So we sat side by side through the whole thing. But I was very instrumental in that. And then as the convention came to a close, Stu Spencer was up on the podium and we could just kind of look up at the podium. And all of a sudden I saw him doing this. And so he said, come up.
1: Motioning for you to come up.
0: So I went through the door underneath the podium and went into backstage. I didn't come on the stage, but Stu said, you know, you seem to be the guy closest to Senator Dole, so we need you to run the vice presidential part of this campaign and be the liaison with the campaign and the president, President Ford. So that's what I did through that Ford-Dole campaign.
1: Wow. So, Dave, you know, one of the things Christians have been divided about, this used to drive Dr. Dobson crazy. And when he would get upset about it. He would call me and we'd get upset about it together. But it was, you know, we would run into pastors and just fellow believers who had convinced themselves that as Christians, they should stay out of government and out of politics because that was dirty and it wasn't, you know, a godly thing to do. And of course, if Christians all did that, then the people that were making all the decisions about governing us would not be the right people.
0: Exactly.
1: So, you know, Dr. Dobson for years and the James Dobson Family Institute today is committed to pushing the idea of Christian citizenship. From everything I know about you, all of your opportunities in public life, your faith was always right there driving you, leading you in the decisions you made. So what would you say to our listeners that might be absent without leave in this battle that we're in our country about whether we're going to remain one nation under God or not?
0: Yeah. If we are going to remain one nation under God, Christians have got to get involved because we see it at every level. We see it here in our communities where Christians and hunters, this is something I came across the other day. Christians and hunters are the worst at getting involved in voting. Why, I do not know. But it's resulted in our community of the just real liberal people taking over our government at every level, school board, city politics. We've got to change that because if there's any hope for us going forward, Christians have got to get involved in the political arena.
1: I don't want to get you in trouble, Dave, but the church that you're a proud member of now, does your pastor understand this need for the congregation to be active citizens?
0: Absolutely, and he is very encouraging from the pulpit. I mean, he's obviously tries to be even-handed about it, but he is a strong believer in involvement in politics for Christian people and encourages in every way possible.
1: That's great to hear. We need more pastors and priests and rabbis, faith leaders of all kind to do that. My goodness, where's the time going? We've talked for 20 plus minutes and I've got a couple hours worth of more things to ask you, Dave. I know even at this age stage in life, you're a busy guy, but Dave, could you come back and spend another day with us talking about these things?
0: Oh, I would absolutely love it. It's been a pleasure to be with you.
2: Well, a life well lived doesn't happen by accident. 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If that message resonates with you as a father, we have something especially just for you. The Dr. James Dobson Family Institute offers a free series called Dads, and it's built around the conviction that a father's influence on his sons and daughters is immeasurable. 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To sign up for the Strong Dads email series, simply go to jdfi.net and search for that title, Strong Dads. Again, that's jdfi.net. The Dr. James Dobson Family Institute exists to strengthen marriages, equip parents, and defend the sanctity of human life, as well as sharing the gospel of Jesus Christ with as many people as possible. 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
6: A growing number of Christians are asking not just how to invest, but whether their investments reflect what they believe. Hi, I'm Rob West. For many of us, investing has been treated as a purely financial activity. But what if it's something more, something deeply connected to our faith and calling? Luke Bolton joins us today to talk about what is often called faith-based investing and why it may be more about theology than strategy. And then it's on to your calls at 800-525-7000. 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Well, it's always a joy to explore how our faith shapes every area of life, including our finances. Luke Bolton joins us today. 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He's the co-author, along with our friend Tim McCready, of The Theology of Investing, a Biblical Perspective for Contemporary Investors. Luke, great to have you with us.
7: Thanks, Rob. It's always a joy. Appreciate you having me on.
6: Luke, for those hearing that title for the first time, give them a vision behind this book. What does it mean to approach investing through a theological lens?
7: Yeah, great question. So when you see a book entitled Theology of Investing, someone might wonder if this is a really complicated book. But actually, it's a short book. It's very accessible, only about 75 pages long when it's all done. And I was talking with a friend recently about the book, and she said, after having looked through it, that this is the most easy to read introduction she's ever seen on Christian investing. And so at least for her, it's going to become the go-to resource when introducing people to this whole idea of Christian investing for the first time. You know, I think a lot of people, when they are able to look at something like this, are going to be pleased with, you know, how much thought has gone into putting it together. Mm. You know, these days you have to say, there was no artificial intelligence used in the construction of this book, but it was actually written over an entire year by a group of individuals, including myself. And so the quality and the significance of what actually is said in the book is really, really high. Mm. You know, I would also just note that there is a layer of complexity, sure, because you're actually addressing a combination of two different kind of conceptual worlds. On the one hand, you have an introduction to how the biblical worldview, Christian beliefs, and theology works in everyday life. And then on the other hand, you have this kind of basic introduction to how the modern investing world works as well. And so the book is purposed to engage readers from both, you know, kind of areas, whether their interest is theology and church kind of stuff background, or if they're coming more from a strictly business and finance background, and those who might not be deep in either, but interested to see how they work together.
6: Well, Luke, I think that's a helpful introduction. I'm sure you've gotten our listeners excited about it. And this is an important work. It was so needed, and I appreciate the care that you and the team gave to it. Let's start with the foundation here. Why should believers care about this conversation in the first place? And why does a theology of investing really matter?
7: Yeah, I think you have a point there, Rob. The case for making this type of a book is worth considering. You know, just take a 2 minutes and think about, why would I want to read a book on this topic? And so I would just start by saying most of the folks listening here today have probably already encountered investing somewhere in their lives, whether by contributing as a newer employee to a retirement plan, Or yeah. maybe they're more seasoned or they're experienced with financial advice, and perhaps they have read the newspaper, perhaps they've seen the evening report on the markets. And so I think the why question really begins with wondering about what does my Christian faith have to say about this thing I've encountered called investing? Mm-hmm. And then, you know, kind of more pointedly, does the Christian faith that I hold to offer anything distinctive to say about it? You know, is there just, you know, kind of generic, or is there something more specific coming from Scripture? And so I'm here at the table to say, yes, it does matter. The bottom line is, if you are a person who confesses Jesus as Lord, that you're inviting him and acknowledging that he is Lord over everything, our money, our savings accounts, our investing. Colossians 3:17, and whatever you do in word or deed, do everything in the name of the Lord Jesus. And I believe that everything means everything.
6: Including our investments. 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
6: What does the Christian faith have to say about investing? And does it matter to your portfolio? Hi, I'm Rob West. Luke Bolton is here today. Luke serves as Executive for Strategic Relationships at Kingdom Advisors. He's also the co-author of a new resource, The Theology of Investing, a Biblical Perspective for Contemporary Investors. And Luke, before the break, you were talking about how everything matters to God, and that includes our investments. But I want to get practical for a second. How would you distinguish investing shaped by a biblical worldview from investing in general?
7: I love that question, Rob, because it demands an answer. Is there really a difference?
6: Yeah.
7: I would say that two types of answers come to my mind. First, there's the internal stuff. What's going on in our thoughts, our motivations, in our heart? The answers there are probably familiar to most listening. We need to have a heart of contentment and gratitude for the Lord, to trust in him, not to trust in the markets. We need to be casting our cares on the Lord, not to worry about what we're going to eat or wear in the future, and all those heart level issues. But secondly, there's the expression stuff, the outward things as well, how we act in the decision of investing to show what we believe. And so how much we invest, what we invest in when we buy an investment, that all matters too. And so certainly not every Christian is going to agree on exactly how to implement their stewardship in this situation of investing. And one investor will vary from another in terms of their context. But really over the last 20 to 30 years, we've seen a growing consensus across the Christian community emerging in favor of taking meaningful action through investing. And it's really showing up in three primary ways. First, some Christians seek to avoid certain investments that hinder the integrity of their faith.
6: Yeah.
7: Second, other Christians, or maybe the same, will engage opportunities to use their influence as investors for God's purposes. And that's a unique whole nother topic we won't get into. But the third way it has been showing up is that some have found that they can embrace investments that align especially well with God's heart and the goodness that he intended for all of his world. Mm. So regardless of the approach, you know, we need to seek the Lord's guidance. What would he have us to do?
11: Yeah, I love that there's a variety of approaches here and that you can actually do it now in a way that wasn't available even just a few years ago. Luke, when someone begins to think this way, how does that perspective start to influence the kinds of investments they choose?
7: Well, I hope it's beginning to be obvious that this can go far beyond just seeking to avoid harm. Mm-hmm. It certainly starts there. You know, that's a baseline. But we also need to start asking questions like, how can these investments contribute to the good, to God's purposes for this world?
11: Yes.
7: And that may take more attention and learning to begin to evaluate your options. But scripture invites us. Jeremiah 29:7 says, to seek the welfare of the city where I have sent you, for in its welfare, you will find your welfare. And so we have this invitation to make a difference for good in the world. And Galatians 6:10 similarly exhorts us, so then, as we have opportunity, let us do good to everyone, especially to those who are of the household of faith. And so I just love to frame this entire topic around the idea of an invitation, an exhortation, maybe even an opportunity to consider how much glory can we give our Heavenly Father through the way that we invest our resources, not only to give a return for the future, but through the engagement and impact that we can have through those investments as well.
11: Luke, I love this. As we listen to you talk and we think about that we can make a difference for good in the world, and that that can include how we deploy capital into productive investments. It's a beautiful picture. Let's get, though, even more practical. Let's say I'm listening today and I say, yes, Luke, I want to begin moving in this direction. What are some of the first steps that our listeners can take?
7: One, they could read a book about investing from a Christian worldview. Two, they could think for a minute about the investments they may already have and see if they can find out what, you know, companies they're already invested in. Three, they could seek out good and godly counsel from others. Don't go it alone. It's probably not enough to just tinker around online and try to Google how to make this work. Godly wisdom and accountability is something that comes to us through relationships with friends, counselors, even advisors. And lastly, take a simple step. Ask yourself or your advisor, what is the one small step I can take this week to begin moving in a better direction here?
11: Luke, you mentioned talk to your advisor about this. What would you say to listeners today who've never talked to their advisor about this? Perhaps they know their advisor is a believer, but this has not come up as a part of their investing options. How would you encourage them to approach that conversation with their advisor?
7: A lot of times, advisors are waiting to be asked that question. As we've surveyed the market, this topic of values-aligned investing is most often brought up by clients. And advisors who are educated and could answer the question sometimes are hesitant to ask. And so I would just encourage our listeners to go ahead and raise the topic and to say, how might I look at aligning my investments with my values?
11: Yeah, that's really good. Luke, I know you have the opportunity to sit in the seat that surveys the landscape. You see the growing number of investment solutions that are coming to market literally every week in this area of faith-based investing. Are you encouraged by what's happening in this space?
7: Oh my, so much to be encouraged about, Rob. This is just a very upward trending conversation, both in the pews and among Christians, as well as in the financial industry itself. There is a lot of appetite and interest to begin to provide additional solutions that are frankly going to be game changers, bringing this type of Christian informed investing to retirement plans, IRAs, Roth IRAs, and brokerage accounts near you.
11: Yeah, very good. Luke, let's begin to tie a bow on this. As we close, what do you most hope listeners will take away from this conversation?
7: The first main point is that investing isn't just about increasing your wealth. It's really about stewarding what has been entrusted to you faithfully. So financial decisions are opportunities for us to consider how we might reflect God's character, his purposes, his mission in this world. And so that pushes us to go into a whole nother layer of due diligence. You know, I'd rather go to that extra layer of work to try to find a faithful Christian asset manager than to just stay on cruise control or try to hit an easy button and ignore the right, you know, potential here. There's a lot of joy, potential joy that I think people are missing out on, and that they could be much more engaged with making a difference for good in the world and in the lives of others.
11: That is so well said. Luke, there is an opportunity for someone listening today who does not have an advisor to find a CKA specifically who works in this area of faith-based investing, right?
7: Absolutely. So FaithFi has a search engine for a certified Kingdom advisor. And one of the first questions after you say you want help with investing is to identify that you're looking for an advisor who specializes in faith-based investing.
11: FindACKA.com is that website. Folks, at the end of the day, our portfolios are more than accounts. They're opportunities to participate in God's redemptive work in the world. Luke, thanks so much for your time today.
7: Thank you, Rob. Happy to share.
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11: Hey, thanks for joining us today on Faith and Finance. I'm Rob West. We're taking your calls and questions today, 800-525-7000. You can call right now. Let's go to Texas. Paul, go ahead.
14: If somebody were to open a fraudulent account in your name and social and whatever, what are the chances that it would only show up on one of the credit bureaus and not the other two?
11: Yeah, actually pretty good. Because it really just depends upon which bureaus that particular company reports to. And so not all creditors report to all three bureaus. So, you know, it very well could just only be on one, which is why over the course of a year, you really do need to be pulling, the reports from all three bureaus. AnnualCreditReport.com will let you do that. And, you know, you may see one on one and not on the other two. Some only report to one bureau, some report to two, but not the third. And so you're not going to get that complete picture unless you have all three.
14: Oh, okay. Because every time I've checked mine of the three, I can't recall ever finding an account on one that isn't on the other two. And I'm thinking with computers and everything, that they do a lot of data sharing just for their own mutual benefit, but apparently that's not the case. And I got spoiled during COVID when you could go pull your credit report every day. And now we're apparently back to this 1 year thing, and I'm going back to my 4 month staggering. So I have a little more, you know, radar, so to speak, throughout the year.
11: Yeah, exactly right. And that's a good point. I'm glad you brought that up, Paul. What Paul's referring to, folks, is at annualcreditreport.com, if you can get one per year free, if you pull one of them every 4 months, you know, then over the course of a year, you'll get all three. And you're right. In most cases, you're going to see them, by having one report, you're going to see everything, but you can't take that for granted. So ultimately, you need to have all three to have true visibility. Thanks for calling. To Georgia, Rob, go ahead.
15: Hey, Rob, how you doing?
11: I'm doing great. Thanks for your call today.
15: Hey, so I'm calling for a friend of mine from high school. She's going to be 62 in July, and she wants to retire early because of health reasons. And I think she's misreading into the .gov for Social Security. She thinks that because her husband still has an annual salary of about $60,000 a year, that there was going to be a penalty of 85% off of her Social Security because he's still working. I said, I don't think that's true, but I'm going to call my buddy Rob and see what he thinks.
11: Got it. So, yeah, let me just make sure I have the details here. Her husband is still working and plans to for some time. And she's wondering, by taking hers early, he's not looking at taking his early, will that impact her benefit? Is that right?
15: Yes.
11: It certainly could. There would be essentially two kinds of reductions that we'd be looking at here. So full retirement age matters. So for someone who's about to be 62, if she takes that early benefit, she's going to get a permanent reduction on her Social Security because she's taking it early. That will be about 30% below what she would get at full retirement age, and that's permanent. There's a second reduction that would likely be coming, and that's based on the earnings limit. Because if she is under a full retirement age, there is an earnings limit that, you know, she and her husband together, if they're earning more than that, you know, would play into this. Do you have any idea what the salary is?
15: Yeah, it's about $60,000, $62,000 a year, something like that.
11: Okay, got it. Yeah. So in this case, you know, his income doesn't affect her earnings limit, even if they file taxes jointly. The earnings limit only looks at the income of the person receiving Social Security. So that's not going to be an issue. And if he's not taking his early, then that's not going to affect him. So the only thing she would have is that permanent reduction of about 30% because she's taking it at 62 rather than waiting until 67.
15: Right. Okay. I totally understand that. He's only 58, so he's got a long ways to go. One last question. Does she qualify for the tax exemption for 26, 27, 28?
11: Yeah. So what did you say her age was?
15: She's going to be 62 in July.
11: Okay. Yes. So the new exemption that you've been hearing a lot about, being 62 doesn't necessarily qualify someone for that senior tax deduction. So the most federal tax benefits for seniors begin at 65, not 62. If that's what you're referring to, that additional standard deduction for seniors is 65 and older. And that's, $1,650 per spouse for married couples.
15: Right. Well, you answered all the questions, and I knew I was right when I told her last night that I'll check with Rob, but I think I'm right about this.
11: All right. Very good. Yeah. If she has further questions, tell her to reach out. We'd be delighted to talk to her. But yeah, if she's not going to continue working, there's not that additional reduction that would be in play there. Hey, thanks for your call today, Rob. Call anytime. All right. Let's head to Texas. Lynette, thanks for your patience. Go ahead.
16: Hi there. I was wondering why, if you bought a car and your note was for 4 years, if you paid it off within 14 months, why your credit score goes down about maybe 38 points.
11: Yeah, that can be frustrating. And it's actually pretty common when a loan is paid off, especially when it's paid off early. When the car loan was paid off, that account was closed, which reduces the number of active credit accounts. And the credit scoring models like to see active accounts with payment history. So your credit mix, which is one of the five drivers of your score, changed. You didn't do anything wrong. Yeah, actually, it was a good thing. It just changed your credit mix, and you have now less active accounts with history. Also we see that the credit score rewards those who have different credit types. So a car loan is what's called an installment loan, whereas a credit card is a revolving account. And so if you have mainly credit cards now, your credit mix, by eliminating this installment loan, because now it's no longer active, your credit mix has become less diverse, let's say, which can temporarily lower your score. Also, the average age of active accounts matters, and that changed it. Now, the reason it's temporary is because, you know, usually your credit score will stabilize, and even though the loan is closed, the on-time payment history stays on your credit report for up to 10 years, which continues to help your score. So I would just say it's nothing to be concerned about. It's probably temporary, but it does happen, and it's for the reasons that I mentioned. Does that make sense?
16: Yep, it sure does. So I don't need to go buy another car.
11: No, please don't.
16: Okay.
11: Thank you very much. You are so welcome. Thanks for your call today. That's going to do it for us. So thankful to have you along with us today on Faith and Finance. I'm Rob West. A big thanks to my team today, Pat, Sandy, Devin, Jim. Couldn't do it without them, and everybody here at FaithFi that makes this happen. We'll see you next time. Bye-bye.
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19: For American Family News, I'm Robert Thornton. Vice President J.D. Vance unveiled a White House fraud initiative today.
20: One of the things that I thought going into it, but that I've learned about fraud, is that it always has two fundamental victims. The first victim is the American taxpayer, who is generously paid into these programs in an effort to give their fellow citizens a leg up. But it also has, as its victims, the people who are meant to benefit from these programs.
19: Vance also said the federal government will defer $1.3 billion in Medicaid reimbursements in California because the state has not taken fraud seriously. A CIA whistleblower has testified before a Senate committee about what he believed to be a cover-up involving COVID-19. Here's Fox's Jessica Rosenthal.
21: CIA officer James Erdman III told the Senate Homeland Security Committee he has been working on the Director of National Intelligence Initiatives Group over the last year and found the CIA initially believed COVID likely emanated from a lab.
22: Dr. Fauci's role in the cover-up was intentional.
21: He said Fauci, as head of the National Institute of Allergy and Infectious Disease, told the intelligence community, or the IC, who to consult with about origin theory, after which the CIA took a neutral position about COVID's origins.
22: It was significantly influenced by Anthony Fauci's injecting himself into the IC.
21: After President Trump took office for a second term, the CIA released its conclusion with low confidence that COVID likely leaked from a lab.
19: The CIA said the Homeland Security Committee acted in bad faith by sending Erdman a subpoena, and that he's not a whistleblower, and that the proceeding was nothing more than political theater. President Donald Trump is in China meeting with Chinese President Xi Jinping. One of the items on the agenda is artificial intelligence. Can the two world powers agree on some guardrails that will keep the technology in check? AFN Steve Jordahl reports.
23: The battle over who will set the ground rules and guardrails around artificial intelligence, and by extension, who will emerge as the dominant world power, is between the U.S. and China. Bob McGinnis, author of The New AI Cold War, says President Trump would do well to remember President Reagan's adage when dealing with the Russians and nuclear weapons: trust, but verify.
24: Well, I'd like to see some standards, some guardrails that are verifiable, that we agreed, quote, not to steal one another's intellectual property, which I won't believe.
23: He says the real question to be asking is, can anyone control AI? Advanced systems have been able to break out of supposedly secure testing environments, copied and hidden themselves in databases in an effort at self-preservation, and are alleged to have the ability to hack into any computer program regardless of encryption or other security measures. McGinnis says even the developers aren't sure what their technology is doing.
24: a lot of them say that they really don't understand what's going on inside the systems that they've designed. They can explain some of the reactions, but not all of them.
23: He says the U.S. is dealing with constraints that China doesn't have to deal with.
24: It is a tough map ahead. It really is. And I don't know that, you know, without jeopardizing some civil liberties, which I don't support, we're going to be able to stay abreast or ahead of the Chinese in a meaningful way.
19: Attorney General of Alabama Steve Marshall made an announcement this week on a civil investigation into the Southern Poverty Law Center, alleging deceptive fundraising practices. This comes on the heels of the Department of Justice's indictment of the SPLC. Marshall was a guest on Washington Watch.
0: It's not just Alabama, but the state of Florida as well. When there's fraud occurring, when we also have oversight generally involving charitable organizations, we want to know who they were funneling money to, what was the purpose of that money, what information they gained, and how they utilized that information to raise money around the country with their donors.
19: He said it is relevant to the powers the state has to protect consumers from fraud.
0: And it's not surprising when it really is just a fundraising operation under the guise of something very different. But yet they are paying those organizations that they wanted to be able to identify as hate groups and then fundraising off of that same information. Clearly there is a conflict there, and right, that's what we're looking to uncover.
19: See more news at AFN.net.
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25: How can you know why you don't know? This is Wretched Radio. That was not a trick statement. How do you know why you don't know? You say, what are we talking about here? The answer is assurance. You don't know that you're saved, but you don't know why you don't know that you're saved. You've repented and put your trust in Jesus Christ. You believe in him, and yet you didn't believe enough. You didn't repent enough, or you're sinning too much and you think you are suddenly out of the kingdom. You don't know for sure, but we need to figure out why you don't know. How do you do that? If you're one of the myriads, and I mean myriads of Christians who struggles with doubt, ongoing nagging, that you're not saved, you have a lack of assurance. And please note this well. Just because you lack assurance doesn't mean you lack salvation. What it means is you're lacking the full joy of the Lord that you could be experiencing. Just because you doubt, it doesn't mean you're out. Go ahead and tweet that. Somebody please tweet that. Jimmy, that one's yours.
26: Okay,
25: if you doubt, doesn't mean you're out, because we can be weak and we can be wobbly-kneed, and you're not alone. But the Lord doesn't want you to stay there. Just because you got lots of company in the land of lack of assurance, it doesn't mean God wants you to stay there. He wants you to enjoy him more fully every day. How can you do that? Well, I hold in my never before nicotine stained fingers a series of introspective questions that you can ask yourself to get to the heart of the matter. I think that's a Don Henley song. Heart of the matter. Very underrated singer. How do you know why you don't know? These questions might help you dig down deep to discern what's going on there so that you can overcome the reason for your lack of certainty. That's crucial, because if you just try to put a Band-Aid on it, if you just try, well, I'm just going to try a mantra, I'll just block the thought. While that can be a helpful exercise, it doesn't get to the root of the issue. We got to go do some heart surgery. Are you ready to go under the knife? Here we go. Question number one. When you think about your salvation, what specific fears or doubts come to mind? Now you're thinking about, I got saved. What pops into your brain? What is the fear? What is the doubt if you lack assurance? Think about it. Ponder this. Is it because you don't have a conversion story? You don't have a testimony. Maybe it's because you don't have a spectacular testimony, which is kind of funny because every testimony is spectacular because God takes a dead person and makes them alive. But you didn't do crack, or at least not much. You weren't a crack addict. So your testimony, it's not that good. And furthermore, I don't know if I know the date of when it happened. I never really experienced something like, whoa, Saul on the road to Damascus. Stop for a second and figure out what it is, because it's going to help you to address it. If you don't know what it is, you can't speak into it. If you can't identify what is the root, how are you possibly going to dig it up when you don't know what you're digging for? So the question again, when you think about your salvation, what specific fears or doubts most often come to mind? Number two, what scriptures give you confidence that you belong to Christ? Which passages trouble you? There are some passages that cause people to stumble. They'll read up probably Hebrews 6. Oh, no. Does that mean that I can lose my salvation? Perhaps I have. I just saw a video. There's a young man. It seems he goes out to campuses. He's gained quite a following. And the video was something about somebody approached him. He was kind of doing a Charlie Kirk sort of affair at the campus, sitting there taking questions. And the young man approached him and said, you know, was talking about assurance of salvation or being able to persevere to the end. So perseverance of the saints. And this young man, he brought out, I believe, Hebrews 6. Like, aha, see right there, you can lose your salvation. Well, aha, that's not what it's talking about. The book of Hebrews is written to at least three different groups of individuals. Those who definitely are saved, those who are thinking about it, and those who are rejecting. And it depends on which verse you're in. So the author of Hebrews, Bob, the author of Hebrews was addressing in Hebrews chapter 6, those that were familiar with Christianity, that were pondering Christianity, but they were attracted to Jewish things, meaning temple ceremonies, sacrifices, the festivals. Oh, that's like home for me. That's where I came from. And Bob is saying, don't go back. No. You don't want to go back there. Don't go back there. Come forward. Rest in Christ, the ultimate sacrifice, the Lamb of God who takes away, doesn't just cover, takes away the sins of the world. So Hebrews 6 shouldn't trip you up, but you need to identify which verse does so you can go after it. And you can figure out what it is actually saying or deal with it through counsel or through study. Number three, how do you respond when you sin? This is a biggie. What do you, when you sin, now, let me put an adjective. When you commit a big sin, you know the one. It's probably your besetting sin or the thought that you wish never rattled around your noggin. What do you do? What's your reaction specifically toward God? Is it run? Is it flee? Is it push it out of your mind? Is it be quiet? Is it don't communicate with God for several days until maybe it's kind of somehow now you've been, time has purchased your redemption and you can talk to him again? Or maybe he's not so mad at you because you committed your big sin again. What is your sin? And what do you think about God when you commit that sin? And therefore, what is your response? Are you running away or running to? Just heard a snippet. Oh, this is, I just, Milton Vincent. Wow. By the way, if you lack assurance, you need to go hear this whole sermon. We played it here before. It's one of my favorites. It's his teaching on justification. I think it's six points of the doctrine of justification from Romans 5, 1 through 2. We have peace with God. He said it speaks of towardness. You were running from God, but now you're face to face with God because of justification. It brings peace with God, toward God, face to face with God. And guess what? He never turns his face from you. Now, you might try to turn your face from him, but because of Jesus and justification, you are facing toward God. That needs to be embedded into your brain so that you don't think about turning and running. And he wants to hear you when you sin. He wants you to respond, confess your sins. Why? Because he's faithful and just to forgive you of your sins and cleanse you from all unrighteousness. Do you run from God? You run to God. Number four, are there any particular sins from your past or present that make you feel disqualified from salvation? Probably that big whopper sin, that besetting sin. Is it tripping you up? Why? Why? Is that sin not forgiven?

0: your worst sin? Number six, how would you distinguish conviction from the Holy Spirit versus condemnation from the enemy or from your own conscience? That could be it, couldn't it? Maybe that's what's going on. How do you distinguish conviction from the Holy Spirit? Because remember, if you're feeling bad after your sin, good, you should. Even if you're tempted by it and you're entertaining it and you feel conviction, praise God for that. That's conviction of the Holy Spirit. But it's possible also that your mind is also perhaps making the sin greater than it is, putting the sin out of the reach of God's grace, or inflating the sin to the degree where you feel like it has condemned you. That's you. It's not the Holy Spirit, because the Holy Spirit wouldn't tell you, oh, you're not saved anymore. Because when he saved you, he sealed you, and he can't unsave you, because you have been justified. You have been declared righteous. A proclamation was made in heaven that was heard throughout the universe that said righteous when you got saved. And God can't go back on that. You're in. You're in. You're in. And if you're being convicted of your sin, be careful it's not just you. Because if it's been just you condemning yourself all along, then you need to stop listening to you. But if it's conviction by the Holy Spirit, then you should stop and say, this doesn't mean I'm not saved. It is actually a sign that I've been regenerated. How are you doing? Are we getting anywhere near the aorta? That's the only heart term I could think of. This is Wretched Radio.
1: 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That sounds like somebody's uncle. 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Hermeneutics is actually the art and science of interpreting scripture. 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
1: 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And you know what? We keep adding more. 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And unlike that true crime documentary that you've watched 3 times at least, it might actually do you some good.
2: Yeah. Know Your Reformers.

John Calvin was a French pastor, an author of the Institutes of the Christian Religion. His writings and ministry made Geneva, Switzerland a hotbed of Reformed theology. His institutes are still guiding documents for Reformed churches across the globe. This is Wretched Radio with Todd Friel.

0: The harmony. Forgiveness. Forgiveness. Even if you don't love me anymore. So effortless. This is Wretched Radio, trying to get down to the heart of the matter. Why you lack assurance. Why do we bang this drum regularly? Because there are so many people who need to hear it banged. I think that's the right verb tense. You need to understand why you are having those feelings. You've got to get to the heart of the matter. To do that, I have some questions that you can ask yourself. Don't worry, you don't have to pass your paper forward. This is between you and the Lord. Be as introspective as you can possibly be. These are intended to help you discover that's it. That's why. It's that issue right there. Question number whatever we're on. Do you tend to compare your spiritual life with other believers? Uh-oh. You could be in trouble from a lot of different perspectives. First of all, you can start comparing your spiritual life to others and conclude, I think I'm doing pretty well. Uh-oh. Look out, danger. you're gonna be in trouble with that one. On the other hand, most likely, if you are one who struggles with assurance, you see other people and it seems like they read their Bible all the time, every day, all day. That's all they do. They never seem to sin. Everything seems to be right in their world. Don't compare yourself to others because you don't know the struggles that they have. You don't know what's going on behind closed doors. Furthermore, it's just not helpful. It just doesn't help to compare. Because truthfully, if you're going to compare your spirituality to anybody else's, you need to compare it to Jesus. And wow, do you fall short? And that's when you go running to that Jesus who welcomes you and says, yeah, I get it. I understand. I'm a sympathetic high priest and I just keep on forgiving you. I keep on sustaining you because I know your faith is weak. He is strong. You are weak. And to simply compare yourself to others, you're just going to hear nothing but condemnation, not encouragement. Be careful how you do that, if you do it. Number, what role do emotions play in your assurance? Do you equate feeling saved with actually being saved? I just don't feel saved. I'll never forget the first time that I heard a very famous radio guy say, you know, sometimes I pray and I just feel like my prayers are just bouncing off the ceiling. And what does that feel like exactly? Tell me about that feeling. Because the Christian's prayers don't bounce off the ceiling. They're efficacious because of Jesus. So what is that feeling? What is it supposed to feel like for God to hear your prayers? What does it feel like to be saved? Do you walk around and you just got a little tingle? Just a little, I've got a little buzz nobody else has. What does it feel like to be saved? Feelings do not determine your salvation. Now, it is true that there are times we need to deal with conviction. It is true that if we are lacking joy down in our heart, that we need to address that and perhaps be more disciplined. But don't let feelings make the final declaration about the status of your soul. Your feelings, they have no jurisdictional power, judicial, that would be better, judicial power. They can't slam the gavel and say, yep, you feel right, you're saved. Instead, you need to believe what the Bible says. And the Bible says that if you turn from your sins and put your trust in Jesus Christ, you are saved. Let the declarative words of Scripture confirm that God has saved you, not your feelings. Number 10, I think. Are there unresolved patterns of disobedience or secret sin that may be affecting your fellowship with God? I think that I've shared this before, but nevertheless, it is so constant. I get emails from young men saying, hey, I'm really struggling with assurance. And the email will be longer, it'll be shorter, more or less details. And my response will be a single sentence. Are you looking at porn? And I don't think that there's ever been a time that somebody who has written in, who's struggling with assurance, didn't say yes. Why? Because they go hand in hand. Sin will do that, especially sexual sin. It's a special category sin in how it affects us because it's It's so precious. And God wants you to use that joy in a particular way. And when you are doing something that is so bad and so bad for you, it affects you in profound ways. And one of those ways, lack of assurance. So do you have an ongoing sin? That could be why you're lacking assurance. So what do you need to do to have assurance? Stop that sin. But that's too simple. No, I don't think so. I am quite certain. I think it was Paul Washer who came up with this illustration. And you could do a variation on the theme. But I think he said, you struggle with pornography. And you say you just can't stop it. What if I offered you $1 million to not touch it for the next 48 hours? Could you pull it off? Then the answer is, yeah, you could. Why? Because you want the $1 million more than you want the porn. The problem is right now you want the porn more than you want holiness, more than you want Jesus, more than you want to be a vessel set apart. You can stop sinning. The challenge for you is that you need an object more worthy of your affection and devotion. And sometimes this is where people get tripped up. Well, okay, well, that I know the answer to that. It should be Jesus. So then if I'm tripping up, that must mean I don't believe in Jesus. No, that's not what it means. What it means is you need to elevate your esteem of Jesus to the point where porn is like, ugh. I'd rather have the $1 million. I'd rather have Jesus than that. We talk about that, by the way. If you're one who struggles with pornography, play the man. It's on fortisplus.org. It's totally free. We have a video version. Jimmy, is that thing 2 hours? Do I remember that?
1: I believe so, yes.
0: Yeah, we did that together. That was 2 hours long. Mm. You can watch it. You can read it. It's there. I think it's even been translated into Spanish, if I'm not mistaken. It helps you to see that you need a greater affection for Jesus. And what does that do? It diminishes your affection for sin. And when that happens, you'll stop sinning as much. And guess what you're going to have? More assurance. Question number 11. How do you understand adoption? Do you believe that God relates to you as a loving father? This is why the paucity of preaching on the doctrine of adoption is such a tragedy for the evangelical church. It is a glorious doctrine. You're a son or daughter, period. You can't get out. You can't get out of the family. You just can't. Now, you can run away and you can be a rascal for a short season, but you can't get out of the family. And you wouldn't want to anyway. You've been adopted. Do you know that? Number 12. Have you experienced legalistic teaching, spiritual abuse, or just really bad representations, bad views of God that could possibly contribute to your fears? So in other words, you've got some theological issues, or you were maybe abused spiritually, or you were abused physically by somebody who claimed to be spiritual. I don't know that it gets any more wicked than that, frankly. Or legalistic teaching. And that remnant, it just, you can't scrub it off. I gotta do stuff. Oh, if I did that, then I'm in really big trouble. That could be affecting your lack of assurance. What are we doing? We're going down to the heart. What's there? That's what these questions are for. When you read passages about perseverance, apostasy, or judgment, how do you interpret them? Do you think you can lose your salvation? Then you will forever think you have. It's just natural. Because the reality is, the honest observer of oneself when it comes to keeping themselves secure through their works, anybody who's honest will realize, haven't, can't, don't, fail, I'm out. And you will be perpetually miserable and lacking assurance. If a struggling believer came to you with the same fears you have, what counsel would you give them from Scripture? That's a really helpful question, isn't it? Because now, if you can discover what those verses are, guess who you should apply those verses to? Yourself. And furthermore, those verses probably help to identify what's going on at the heart level, what needs to be corrected, what needs to be rebuked, what needs to be encouraged, what needs to be comforted. If you lack assurance, God will help you. But you can't keep skimming the surface. You got to go down deep. If you know somebody who's struggling with assurance, these are the types of questions that you have to ask them. By the way, we got through 13 or 14. I've got 16 more. And each one of them is just a different angle. It's a different approach. Why? Because you've got to figure out the root. And then once you put an axe to it, you can replace it with a correct biblical root and have the correct fruit of assurance. This is Wretched Radio.
1: I'm Ruth Kramer with Mission Network News. Lebanon wants Israeli attacks to stop ahead of peace talks in the United States on Thursday and Friday. Heart for Lebanon's Camille Melki says peace won't come easily, especially amid the wider Iran war. Although Lebanon signed a temporary ceasefire with Israel, certain complexities make the agreement a non-factor on the ground. Pray for Heart for Lebanon's teams as they deliver aid in the name of Christ. And feeling unlovable is a common reality in addiction ministry. Brandon Bauer from The Lighthouse recalls Chris, a young man with multiple addictions who stole from the team. Yet the team's decision to forgive Chris reflected Jesus' love and helped his recovery. Bauer says all believers are called to care for the broken, just as Jesus did. Sometimes that means helping people relearn hygiene, daily habits, or emotional control. Pray that churches would show Christ's love through practical care. Mission Network News, a service of One Way Ministries, Hawkins Kramer.
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3: All these people, these secularists, you know, overpopulation, famine, climate. But here's what The Atlantic said. They said in 51 years of Earth Day and radical climate initiatives, not only have Paul Ehrlich and his, you know, crew been wrong, but spectacularly wrong. And I love the way they worded that, that all the doom and gloom. And Tim, when I was in my undergrad in the late 80s, I remember my professors were passionately saying, because of Ronald Reagan, the human race will die out in 10 years if we don't do all these, end automobiles. But not only wrong, but spectacularly wrong.
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4: Books of the Bible. Luke was a physician and companion of Paul, who wrote an orderly account of the gospel of Jesus Christ. He meticulously details names, places, and events. Luke shows great concern for people of every class, especially overlooked or undesirable people. We are all from various places and classes, but Jesus Christ is the Savior for all mankind. 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
0: This is Wretched Radio. Wow, that's hot. Woo. Guess, go ahead and guess. What question are we going to try to resolve?
5: Should I stay or should I go?
0: That's the one right there. This is Wretched Radio. Should you stay? Hey, I did pretty good. I talked over it, but I still got to the thing. I could be a radio professional. Should you stay or should you go? How do you know when to leave a church? Received an email from a couple who's struggling, if not for a reason, though, that you would imagine. Let's see if we can use their scenario to help us come up with rules to determine when you leave a church. This is a subject that these days, courtesy of Henry Ford, we all have to wrestle with because it's very easy to leave, isn't it? And there are times when you can. We've tackled this subject many times before. You can find all of those videos on the YouTube machine or at FordisPlus.org. I know with Mike Fabares, we did a series on this subject. When do you go? I think with Phil Johnson, we did a series on this subject. There are times you can leave, but leaving a church should be brutal for you. Leaving a church should be so painful Leaving a church should feel like you're leaving your family behind at the border and you're never going to see them again. Why? Because, well, that you're breaking up with your family in a sense. You're leaving your family. Now you're going to go get embedded into another family, I trust. And those people are still your brothers and sisters, but because you are in that unique relationship with your local church, leaving those folks, it should be really hard. And so it's got to be a really high bar reason. It can't be something trivial. Furthermore, there's other things to consider when leaving a church. What kind of church am I leaving? And why am I leaving a church like this? It must be done slowly and considerately. And there are times when we can say, yeah, it's good to go, even if it's not a theological issue. There can be times, for instance, the opportunities for you to learn, they just have more classes. They have more Bible teaching. Please notice I didn't say events. Please notice I didn't say whoop-de-doo for the kids. By the way, Jimmy, I found some whoop-de-doo, I think.
6: You found some whoop-de-doo.
0: Well, it describes itself as whoop-de-doo. The headline from Crosswalk is a dude perfect themed VBS is coming to churches.
6: That is whoop-de-doo.
0: What's dude perfect?
6: I think it was a very popular YouTube, like one of the very first YouTube shows. And then I think they got on regular mainstream TV.
0: Are they still popular?
6: I don't know, to be honest with you.
0: See, now my guess, look, I'm just guessing. I'm going to go with they were popular 10 years ago, which is why the church has now embraced them.
6: You're right.
0: To be current and hip.
6: Because my kids watched them 10 years ago.
0: You know, the church, we're right on top of it. We are relevant is what we are right here. So who wrote this? These five guys are in love with Jesus. And they've been looking for an opportunity to share their faith. Can we just lose that phrase? It just has too much romantic baggage. You can say you love Jesus. In love with Jesus, it doesn't border on creepy. It just plain is. A dude perfect themed vacation Bible school for 2027, describing it as a week filled with high energy games. Why is that first? You got to have the hook to get the kids to come. They think. Engaging teaching and unforgettable moments, whatever that means, where kids will explore how God is calling them into something bigger than themselves. That is potentially a good teaching and potentially a bad teaching. It's potentially good because we are called into something bigger than ourselves. We're called into expanding Christ's kingdom. Needless to say, that's bigger than ourselves. However, I've heard that phrase used deleteriously. You can do great things. God has great plans for you. I can't wait to see the great things that God is going to have you accomplish. Hold it. First of all, define great things. God's style or the world's understanding of a great thing. Second of all, why does somebody have to do what the world esteems to be a great thing? You don't have to become the president to do a great thing. You want to do a great thing? Be a godly husband. Be a faithful wife. Be an obedient child. That's a great thing. Those are God's great things. Not you've got to become the CEO of a Fortune 500 company. Otherwise, you haven't done great things. You hear that at graduations all the time, don't you? Go out there and do great things. Conquer the world. Well, you can knock yourself out and do that if that's your calling. But for most of us, it's just being faithful. That is what is a great thing. That you just persevere and you keep striving to become more godly. That is a very great thing. So my question about this Vacation Bible School is, why does it have to have high energy games? I know it's Vacation Bible School. I get it. But what are we telling the kids? We're the church. Why do we feel like we have to put mayonnaise all over it for them to possibly endure the flavor of the meat that we want to serve them? Okay, that wasn't the greatest culinary illustration, but why do we have to put barbecue sauce all over the roast beef for it to be tasty? We want to serve them the meat. We want to give That's them right. truth and the gospel. Why do we have to everything just has to be ha-ha-ho-ho, whoop-de-doo, and hey, now we're just going to take a minute for some engaging teaching so that you can do some great things. I know I'm a fuddy-dud. I know I'm just a stick in the mud. But we're the church. They can get whoop-de-doo anywhere. And they do get it anywhere. And furthermore, what does it say about the object of our faith? That we have to make him entertaining. He's not interesting enough. We're going to hold your attention by whatever it is that Dude Perfect does. Like, maybe this Bible study is great. I'm just reading the press release here. And it leads with high-energy games as a part of Vacation Bible School. So no critique. I don't know who these guys are. Let's trust that they are in love with Jesus. But Vacation Bible School, how's about something that actually pulls the kids up and presents it to them as something important, not as something trite, not as something that you've got to endure until we get back to the whipped cream fiesta? Why do we have to dumb things down for our children? Isn't that kind of our problem? That we dumb everything down for kids and we don't pull them up and we don't see them maturing as fast as they should. But I digress. Let's get back to our church conundrum. Should you stay or should you go? Dear Todd, my husband and I come from 20 plus years of attending a Word of Faith churches. Despite that, we felt like we were family and loved the fellowship aspect. Pastor, please stay tuned for this letter. There's something, if you're not aware of it, or if you at least haven't considered it or addressed it in a while, I think there might be something here for you to ponder. However, much of what we were hearing in the pulpit then just didn't line up with God's word, and we eventually were starving spiritually and realized we needed to change quickly. That's a good time to leave a church. You're in a prosperity church. You're in a word faith church. Time to go. Don't need to debate it. Scoot. Get out the door. Get away from it, because it's bad for your soul. That's easy. By God's wonderful providence, our family is now approaching 5 years attending a church that has sound verse-by-verse expository preaching. Awesome. We started attending toward the end of the pandemic. Ooh, that word. My husband and I... Jimmy, there's a new one coming. Huntavirus? Something like that?
6: Oh, that was... Yeah.
0: Is that a real deal, or is that just another scare you?
6: Yeah, well, I think that was just related to the people on that ship. I don't think it can... From my understanding of the news stories, it's not going to spread.
0: Okay.
6: Yeah.
0: Do you want to know... I can tell you. Do you want to know how it got on that ship?
6: How?
0: UFOs. That's what I'm telling you.
6: Thanks, Perry.
0: By God. Now send us money. That would be to be Perry Stone. Hey, there's UFOs. Send me money. By God's wonderful grace, we've been in a place 5 years, expository preaching. We started at the end of the pandemic. My husband and I, didn't receive a super warm welcome. It wasn't a family feeling. Perhaps because everyone was on edge because of the pandemic. Yeah, that's very possible. That's my theory, writes this individual. But we stayed because the expository teaching of God's word was so refreshing and everything we dreamed of for us and for our children. Yes, that's good. The pastors are great people, love the Lord. By the way, note that. So you got expository preaching, that they are getting refreshed there. And they've got elders who love the Lord. We've made friends with members that also love the Lord, yet we're struggling with feeling like we belong, bonding with the local body and experiencing sweet fellowship. It doesn't feel like family, and we're discouraged. We've chatted about it. We've talked about whether we should stay or should we go. And we've made a decision. What is that decision? Please Google the word cliffhanger. We'll tell you in just a moment. But my question is, would you go? Would you leave a church like that? Now, assuming everything that we've just heard is accurate, that it's great teaching, it's godly elders, but it's not the warmest place in the world. Would you stay or would you go? Next on Wretched Radio.
7: No retreat. 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And here's why. 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You know, finding Bible teachers you can actually trust is not as easy as it used to be. There is a lot of content out there, but not all of it's faithful. That's what Fortis Institute is building. We've brought together a team of fellows, people like Tim Challies, Dr. Jason Lyle, Dr. Andrew Walker, Dr. Greg Gifford, Pastor Brad Bigney, Todd Friel, Dr. John Krotz, Libby Clawson, Dr. Adam Tyson, and they're all committed to teaching the Word without apology. These aren't influencers. They're not chasing trends. These are serious teachers doing serious work. And the reason that we've been able to bring voices like this together in one place is because of our gospel partners, men and women just like you who find value in what we're doing at Fortis Institute. And if you appreciate what we're doing and you want to be a part of it, would you consider joining us as an ongoing monthly gospel partner? Help us to continue building something that matters. Just go to fortisinstitute.org right now. Wretched. Amazing grace. Amazing gospel.
4: Titles of Christ. In the Bible, Jesus is given many titles that teach us about who he is and what he has done. Jesus is called the bridegroom. Christians are waiting for Christ's return, which the book of Revelation describes as the wedding of the Lamb. Christ will come to usher his bride, his church, into eternity with him. 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
8: If you're listening, Greg Gifford, please forgive me. This is Wretched Radio. So the other night, I'm reading an article, which I just discovered sitting on my desk as we're preparing to return to the question du jour, which is also the question of the day. Should you stay or should you leave your church? It was an article that Greg Gifford had written. I printed it out. I read it at home and I marked it up. There was some helpful stuff, but it's like, that just didn't quite seem up to his standard. Nevertheless, I marked it up, brought it in here to the radio studio, put it on my desk, and now I just picked it up. And I remember thinking, oh yeah, there's some good stuff in here, but I don't know that there's enough stuff for it to be really helpful. And then I turned the page over and I realized, oh, I'd actually printed the article on both sides and I didn't read 3 pages of it. I missed three. No wonder why it seemed a little choppy. Greg, I'm sorry I doubted you. Please forgive me. If you don't listen to Greg Gifford and his Transform podcast, I'm telling you, don't skip an episode like I just skipped 3 pages. You will benefit so much from biblical counseling. He will talk about issues that we're all dealing with, and he will apply it directly to your heart through your head. It is the numbers on it. It's crazy. It is growing really, really fast. It's already in the top 0.5% of all podcasts, but very soon it'll be like 0.4%. It's really, really growing. He does an
0: awesome job. You can find it wherever you do your Spotify, Google, Apple business. 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Now, to the question du jour, which is also the question of the day. Should you stay or should you go? Jimmy, I gave you the scenario of this couple. They found themselves a good church. They left a Word of Faith church, really warm, friendly, nice people, doctrinally a disaster. So they left. They found a great church, great preaching, great elders, but it doesn't have the same warmth. And they're feeling a little detached. They do have some friends that are inside of the church, but it just doesn't seem to be the same as it was. And they're making a decision. Should I stay or should I go? What would you do, Jimmy?
6: Well, I mean, you know, my initial answer is going to be something that we haven't discussed. Have they talked to the pastors?
0: Well done, Jimmy.
6: Because that's, you know, that's going to determine.
0: You're not just handsome.
6: Thank you.
0: You're intelligent.
6: I have a brain too.
0: Well done. No, that's exactly right. That's if they haven't yet. If these elders, the key in this email was these are elders who love the Lord and they're trying hard. They will welcome you. A pastor who's a shepherd will hear from you and want to know, okay, tell me what you're experiencing. I want to know. I want to understand so that you can start working with them to help address it. If there really is a cultural deformity at your church, he wants to know about it because the pastor probably doesn't feel it. He probably isn't aware of that. Why? Well, because everybody knows the pastor. Everybody was, you know, the pastor greets everybody or at least tries to greet everybody. So he probably senses all is well in the church and maybe he doesn't know. So Jimmy, well played, sir.
6: Thank you.
0: Before you go or before you commit to staying, you can just talk to them. Mm. But you're going to have to, this gets a little tricky because this could be a little Play-Doh-y. It's not quite concrete. It's a little bit feelings based. You don't feel as welcome. You don't feel like people are as friendly. Now, you're without throwing anybody under the bus, you're going to have to try to come up with as concrete of examples as you possibly can. You don't need to name names, but you could share that because that's a church shouldn't be a cold place. Church should be a very familial place. Jimmy, want to know what I'm doing right now?
6: What are you doing?
0: I am woofed off, fighting temptation. This Sunday sermon is about this subject. I did not bring this up for that purpose, but I'm just thinking about it. In fact, I think the title of the sermon is going to be Your Relationship with Your Church. Because Peter is trying to bring about unity in the church. And guess what the centerpiece of that unity is? Brotherly and sisterly love. There's other components, but based on the chiasm that Peter presents in 1 Peter 3, 8 through 12-ish, 13, it's very clear that we've got to be loving one another. And that's what brings about unity. Yes, you need to have doctrinal purity. You need to be on the same page as much as you can. But the reality is, while we can be on the same page theologically, that does not mean that we're always going to be the same page applicationally, meaning the running of the church, how we do stuff around here. I'm not necessarily talking about the church service, but maybe church polity. Here's a scenario for you. You've got 10 Christians in a room. All 10 of them agree on the five solas. All 10 of them affirm grace alone, faith alone, Christ alone, the cardinal doctrines of the faith. We will die for these things because our Savior died for us. How many elders do you think we should have? One side says 3, the other side says 5. What's going to happen in a lot of churches? We'll go to war. And I think it's helpful in those moments to step back and say, wait a second, we have a unity, we have brotherly and sisterly love. How we go about the business of applying what we believe here in the running of the church, you're just going to have different opinions. And guess who should give in? All 10 of you. All 10 of you. Oh, I'm sorry. So you want five, I want three. Then guess what? I want five too. Why? Because we do believe in the essentials together. We have unity together. I love you. You love me. Barney has nothing to do with this. Jesus certainly does. And I am going to bow to you because I will give deference to you. I will have humility in this, which Peter also talks about in 1 Peter 3:8, that we have to be humble about these things. And it staves off the fracturing of the church, because what he is seeking in these verses is unity in the body. So if you've got an issue with somebody in church, remember brotherly and sisterly love. I love these people. These people love me. Now let's return to the situation at hand, whether you should stay or should you go. You approach the pastor and you bring it to his attention. What might the pastor glean from a conversation like this? A good one? I can't tell you about a stinker, but I can tell you what a good one is going to do. He's going to start pondering, okay, I'm going to assume that what I've just heard is true. Why? What's coming out of the pulpit or not coming out of the pulpit that is failing to foster unity and love and familial warmth inside of this church? What do I think is the solution for a situation like this? I think the solution is to examine the preaching and the teaching. What is it cultivating in the church? Could this be rising to the level? It may not, but could it be rising to the level where this, you know what? We need a topical sermon series on unity. We can't wait to get arrive to it in the text, because unlike Alpharetta Bible Church, we're not in 1 Peter 3 this week. That's alpharettabiblechurch.org. So we're going to have to wait until we talk about unity. You might just elevate it and say, no, we got to talk about it. Now we're going to preach through a bunch of verses on unity and fostering that love with one another. He's going to want to know that so he can ponder it. He might also start thinking along the lines of, okay, have we become the Corinthian church where we've somehow broken up into sects, that we've become too cliquish? It can happen. It doesn't have to be about, well, I like the associate pastor. I like the senior pastor. I like the pastor. It doesn't have to be that. It can just be that a church becomes cliquish. It does happen. You know how you're inclined to find those same people every week. Maybe you're just drawn to them. You've got to resist that temptation. You got to fight being in just one group of people all the time, because a church can become very cliquish. And the pastor could then go about the business of addressing those things. Let's go back to our letter for a moment. Drum roll, Jimmy. I didn't say gargle.
6: Well, that was the
0: what
6: quickest.
0: What happened to you? Are you all right? Sound like you're swallowing your tongue, frankly. My husband and I have the conversation about this. We've asked the Lord for his wisdom and guidance. We decided it's better to go to a church with sound biblical doctrine, because they're so hard to find, than feeling like you're in a family. Now, I think that right now is the right decision. That is the right decision. When there's a bump in the road in your church, now, as I mentioned before, could there ever be a bump that causes you to take your car and put it into a different lane? Yes. Yes. We've said that, but not so fast. You don't take the first immediate off ramp. You help smooth out those bumps. Stay there. Bring it to the pastor's attention. Think about ways that you could help. Think about people that you could talk to bring into this, to say, hey, you know, have you noticed this about the church? Not because you're trying to gossip, but how could we fix it? How could we help to cultivate an environment where we are all loving each other more? What could we do? And you see it as your ministry. Now, if it ever became so detrimental, it was stunting your walk and your kids are struggling with it and they hate going, well, you can talk through it. But in the meantime, because you've got godly elders who love the Lord, they're preaching the word, I say you should stay and you should fight. Fight to make it a place that is warm and familial, so that the next people who walk through the door will feel welcomed and they will not have to ask, should I stay or should I go? And until tomorrow, go serve your king.
9: Have you ever had an old picture come back to haunt you? You know, the ones where you're wearing moon boots and a pair of really, really tight high-waisted jeans? Hi, I'm Mark Gregston with Parenting Today's Teens. 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
11: American Family News, I'm Robert Thornton. Vice President J.D. Vance threatened to cut Medicaid funding to states that do not do enough to fight fraud. The vice president said both Democrat-led and Republican-led states have fraud problems, but not all of them are addressing the issue.
12: For those states that refuse to get serious about fraud, we are going to turn off that anti-fraud money. And if we continue to find problems, we can turn off other resources within their state Medicaid programs as well.
11: The Trump administration's increased focus on fraud started with investigations in Minnesota, particularly in connection to the state's large Somali American community. Critics have questioned whether the fraud investigations are being used to target President Trump's opponents and if even those who follow the law are being caught up in the investigations. Americans are hopeful about what a U.S. gas tax suspension could mean for drivers and prices they see at the pump. High fuel prices continue to strain household budgets during the war with Iran. President Trump said he wants to suspend the government's tax on gasoline, but it is a move that he cannot do on his own. Representative Marlon Stutzman of Indiana made these comments on AFR today.
13: You know, I'm always supportive of tax cuts. I think in this case, though, what's important is the gas tax funds, the user tax, and those funds go towards roads, bridges, infrastructure. And so I would want to make sure that we offset that with other cuts. And we had a great conversation last night in the Freedom Caucus when we met about all of the fraud, the waste, and the abuse of the federal government programs in Minnesota, California.
11: Stutzman went on to say relief at the gas pump would be a big help to Americans. President Donald Trump arrived in Beijing today for talks with Chinese President Xi Jinping on the Iran war, trade, and U.S. arms sales to Taiwan. The leaders were to hold talks and a formal banquet. The Chinese gave Trump a big welcome after Air Force One landed in the Chinese capital. Prosecutors said they plan to retry disgraced attorney Alex Murdoch on murder charges in the shooting deaths of his wife and younger son after the South Carolina Supreme Court today overturned his conviction and life sentence. State Attorney General Alan Wilson said his office respected the court's decision, but no one is above the law. In a unanimous ruling, the court said the conduct by the court clerk egregiously attacked Murdoch's credibility by suggesting to jurors his testimony could not be trusted. The Department of Justice is suing the city of Denver and the state of Colorado. Here's AFN's Chris Woodward.
14: The city of Denver enforces an ordinance that makes it a crime to possess so-called assault weapons, but that includes AR-15-style rifles, which DOJ says are the most popular rifles in America. Meanwhile, the DOJ filed suit against Colorado, alleging the state unconstitutionally banned certain constitutionally protected standard capacity firearm magazines. The attorney for Denver has vowed to fight the lawsuit. The same goes for the Colorado Attorney General. Talking about this on American Family Radio, Taylor Rhodes of National Association for Gun Rights agreed with the lawsuits.
15: It's a breath of fresh air. The National Association for Gun Rights, actually our former attorney, a guy named Barry Arrington, is now leading that Second Amendment division at DOJ. He's actually sued over this magazine ban once in state court and a separate time in federal court. I think this is the third time he is now sued over it now with the DOJ. And We're extremely excited for the work the DOJ is about to do in Colorado and presumably many states around the country to restore the freedoms of Second Amendment rights for Americans, not just in Colorado, but around the country.
14: Pointing to the lawsuits, Jenna Ellis, a Colorado native and radio host for American Family Radio, said these are good moves by DOJ.
11: The Texas Tribune reports former President Barack Obama appeared in Austin yesterday with Texas Democrat candidates. Obama greeted people while stopping for tacos near the University of Texas campus. Democrat State Representative James Tallarico, who is running for the U.S. Senate, and Gina Hinojosa, a Democrat candidate for governor, were present. See more at AFM.net.
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20: Oh, I can hardly wait to hear what you have for me today. Because I just love the title of the show. Like, what are your favorite prayer moments, right? What was that one prayer moment you've never forgotten? Maybe it was corporately or maybe it was privately, but, you know, that time that it felt real, right? And that time that it's like it's almost like an altar in time, right? When you think about it, that God actually showed up. Something actually happened. When did that happen to you? Like I said, I'm anxious as I could be to hear what you have for us today. All of us, 866-348-7884, the number to call in and share your favorite prayer moments. You might have two or three. It's fine. 866-348-7884-866-34-TRUTH. If you're digitally gifted, that'll work. But we need to hear from you because, you know, the prayer that came in the middle of a crisis, maybe there was a peace. Maybe the crisis didn't change, but you changed, right? Sometimes, you know, I've had that happen. I bet you have too. Where, oh man, it looked really, really bad. But all of a sudden, it was just God changed the way you were looking at it in spite of the fact that the situation didn't change. Or maybe there was a worship moment, a corporate worship moment where you just felt like, man, God was right there. It was totally connected. I went to the Million Man March. I remember, I don't even remember what year it was, back in Washington, D.C. I know it was in the 90s sometime. And oh my goodness. I'll never forget that worship experience with all those people all in the same time praying. It suspends in time because you felt God was there. What was that like for you? Because as you call in to testify, right? Man, you make God so real for people. 866-348-7884. I watched The Great Awakening, or A Great Awakening. It was put out by Sight and Sound. It came out on Amazon. Of course, I'd had the accident. So my wife and I couldn't go to the movies, so the movies came to us. And this scene really, really grabbed me in that movie that Whitfield was describing how the Bishop of Canterbury had come up to this actor friend of his and said, you know, how is it that actors can make something that doesn't seem real seem so real? And how is it that our bishops and all these different people in our churches, pastors, are taking something real and they don't make it, you know, even seem like anything other than boring. And the idea of that just grabbed me. Like, yes, when you're giving a testimony, when you had that prayer moment where all of a sudden something came alive, then it changes. What everybody sees is what is real. Like, you can connect with God. He is there. And believe me, you know, just as recently and interestingly today, I went to the doctor, looked at my x-rays, to see if I could get the collar completely off my neck yet, which not quite, but we're getting there. But I saw actually where the discs were broken in my back. And I remember them, you know, laying me on this metal table. They had to get these MRI, they had to get an ultrasound, they had to get all these different things. And of course, they can't put a cast on your back or whatever. And there I was. It was, and I was just praying. And like, God couldn't change the fact that I was in this really uncomfortable position with a broken back. But he changed me, you know, like, it was like, you're going to be okay, Robbie. It's going to be okay. You're going to be okay. And that just knowing he was there, right? Like, okay, God, you're here. I feel that you're here. And in spite of the fact that this church really, really bad, it does. It changes everything. So how about you? 866-348-7884, 866-34-TRUTH. We got Trisha is in Ohio. Trisha, you're on Truth Talk Live. I'm so grateful for your call.
16: Well, thank you. I'm glad that you have this subject.
20: Me too. I can hardly wait to hear your story.
16: So, I have so many to choose from, but I think this is the one that I'll stick with. So, when my husband was in the hospital and with heart problems, and it was pretty severe. It wasn't blockage, so, you know, his heart was damaged. But through all of it, you know, I had a peace that surpassed all understanding. And I remember going home. I had, you know, children still in school, old enough to take care of themselves. But, you know, still, they're there, and so they're on your radar, too.
20: All right, sure.
16: But I remember going home one night, and I had to go home because I had been home for a couple days. You know, we had livestock. So I get home, and I'm working, and a friend calls and says, checking in on you, how you doing? And I said, well, I'm doing really good. And they're like, now, you know, you're not going to be able to sleep. You're going to have really hard things. And I'm like, but that hasn't happened. I'm sleeping. When they, now, be honest, you know, don't just be tough. And I'm like, but I am. I go to bed at night, and I sleep. And they just couldn't believe it that I was able to do that in the middle of all of this, because they had their own trial, and they must apparently not have been able to get that peace. And so when I went to bed that night, you know, things are running through my head. My husband's in the hospital, and I'm at home, and I got to be up in 4 hours, and you know how that goes. You're,
20: sure.
16: All these things, and all of a sudden I stopped, and I went, Lord, I can't do this. I said, I can't be everywhere. I can't do everything, but you can. So just take care of everything tonight, and I just need to sleep. And that was it. I closed my eyes and went to sleep, and I woke up at 4 o'clock without an alarm and got up and went. And then when I get to the hospital, you know, there's all kinds of stuff going on, and a chaplain comes around, and he said, would you like prayer? And I said, sure. And so, you know, he goes through his wonderful prayer, and then he asked how I'm doing. And I said, well, I'm doing really well. And he asked how I slept at night. And I said, well, I slept really good last night. And so I proceeded to tell him. And as we were talking, it turned into, like, the position flipped, because he was going through something, and here I was ministering to him, and through my prayer that was prompted by the Holy Spirit the night before, he said, oh my goodness, that's what I need to do. I just need to trust the Lord more. And so we ended up, you know, I ended up praying for him, and he said, are you worried about your husband? And I said, no, he's going to be fine. And he said, how do you know? And I said, well, because he's still here, and I just have peace over it. I said, he's going to be fine. And so through all of that, you know, all the difficulties, and it was a long haul, but so many people would call to check on me, and it would slip where I would end up ministering to them and almost teaching them, you know, about the peace that surpasses all understanding, and how to sleep at night.
20: Isn't that
16: amazing?
20: Just,
16: yeah. So I don't know. I just have There's so many stories I could tell you, but I think that was one that was just during that time frame was where God just showed up for me and then had used me as a vessel to help other people.
20: Yeah, it's absolutely beautiful. It's kind of like Psalms 4, verse 8. I'm sure you're very familiar with it. It says, I will both lay down in peace and sleep for you.

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2: 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You call me Greg, or maybe Pastor Greg, or hey, bald guy, or whatever you say to me. 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
4: Hi, I'm Johnny Erickson Tata with a story from Africa. The sun was rising over the African plains, and we were getting ready for our Wheels for the World outreach. Along came a man scooting along, dragging his paralyzed legs behind him. When he recognized me, he leaned back on his haunches, spread open his arms, and said, "Oh, Johnny, welcome to our country where God is so much bigger. He's bigger because we need him more."
5: Oh, friend, God always seems bigger to those who need him most.
4: And Psalm 84 contains a special blessing for those who realize, who feel, who really understand their need of God. It says simply, "Blessed are those whose strength is in the Lord." In other words, happy are you when you look beyond what you lack to find all that you could ever want in the Lord. That is a happy person, because that's someone who knows their need of God.
6: Welcome back to Truth Talk Live. Today we're talking about your favorite prayer moments. You know, something that when God touches you that you never forgot, something that impacted your life. We would love to hear from you. 866-348-7884. 866-348-7884. Isn't it amazing that we literally can talk to the King of the universe? Isn't it amazing what he brings us? And so we got Tricia still on with Ohio, and I couldn't help but note how God brought you not only through that, but he brought you through it in a way that you were able to comfort others exactly the way that it happened for you, right?
7: Right. And this is, I just have to do this. I've only got like maybe a minute left.
6: Okay.
7: But this just happened this week. I was going through a Y season with the Lord, and very difficult things that have been going on. And, you know, I just, why? And it was all day long. Sometimes something would happen and I would say, why? And just this week, I was kneeling down at night and I was asking the why and kind of lamenting, which is okay. I mean, lamenting is okay, but I think he had enough of it. And I asked why, and it was not this audible voice, but I could hear it. And it was like, stop asking me why. And I was like, okay, I'm sorry. I just don't understand. And so I was gifted the book from you that's called Date the Word.
6: Right.
7: And so I've been going through that. And the very next day,

0: whenever I opened it up, it said, "You're not being shaken, you're being shaped."
1: Mm.
0: And so through that, I think that was just yesterday's, through that, I read that, and there was so many scriptures that it was like he answered my why. He didn't say why I went through it, but it was more of a, you're not shaken. You are being shaped for things in the future.
1: Wow, that's beautiful.
0: And so I just, yeah, so I think that's a, everybody goes through a why season in their life, whether it's big or long, but mine was really a lamenting why. And I think I love when it was just that unaudible reprimand of stop asking me why. I could just hear that. And, you know, and then I apologized and I said, I just don't understand. And the very next day, then he gave it to me. You know, so just, I just think that is just our great God.
1: It is our great God, Tricia. So wonderful. And it. And our great Dr. Carson, that usually co-hosts with me on this show, who wrote that book, Date the Word. That's amazing. I know it's gonna. He's going to rejoice when he hears your testimony about that so much. God bless you, Tricia. I appreciate your call so much. It was awesome today.
0: Yes,
1: thank you.
0: Thank you so much for all you do.
1: Oh, thank you. God bless. Well, we got Clayton is in Ohio, and we're talking about our favorite prayer moments. What have you got for us, Clayton?
2: This is Botchman.
1: Oh, the. I wonder why.
2: Hey, Brother Robbie, you can call me, of all people, you, dear brother, can call me Clayton.
1: Well, Nick knows you. I know he must have set me up on this one.
2: That is, I love St. Nick. Unless there's really somebody calling in from Dayton, Clayton, I want to hear from Dayton.
1: This is the one, the only. I haven't heard from you in a long time, so I'm so grateful that you would call in, and I can imagine your prayer stories are going to blow me away.
2: Well, it happens to be about, Brother Robbie, you know this. Now, and to qualify, yes, I talk to Truth Talk. I call him Truth Talk Mike, who calls into Truth Talk Live from Dayton as well.
1: Oh, yeah.
2: We're getting to be friends, Robbie.
1: He's a good guy. He came to our boot camp in the fall, so I got to meet him.
2: I think he's going to have me go.
1: I hope so.
2: He told me, he said, Boskman, you need to go with me to Robbie's boot camp. I said, Truth Talk Mike, I will do everything I can to make it. I call him Truth Talk Mike from Dayton.
1: I'll have to use the same. All right, well, we'll get it.
2: Yes, you got to call him Truth Talk Mike. That's how I got him in my phone. In fact, I think he just texted me. Mike, if you're out there, you got to call into our brother. Anyway, let me get to what you're talking about, your brother Robbie. First off, I am so glad. He called me, actually, and said, hey, pray for the Dillmores. They've been in a car crash. I did not know that. So if I can, brother, I want to devote my prayer story to you and your dear wife.
1: Thank you. Thank you. That's amazing, Busman. I'm so grateful to hear from you. So
2: I told Nick, I told Mike, I says, I'm trying to listen to Talk Live here in Dayton, Ohio, 106.5 for all of us. Out here in Dayton, Ohio, that's where we hear you at 4 o'clock. We come on 4 to 5 p.m. out here in Dayton. And I'm listening to you in the car, and sure enough, I heard that voice. And I'm like, oh, my gosh, I got to call my brother Robbie.
1: Thank you. Yeah.
2: And that's my prayer. I mean, when I heard that you and your dear wife was in that crash, I immediately started beseeching the Lord using psalms and hymns and spiritual songs. And I pray, it looks like I must, hey, Robbie, I must be a righteous man. Because
1: it availeth much.
2: Here you are, back on the phone, you know, on the microphone, there in Winston-Salem. So, ladies and gentlemen, prayers are real.
1: Oh,
2: God,
1: my goodness.
2: Is real.
1: Let me tell you.
2: He will listen, but we can't, and I always tell my brothers and sisters this, Robbie, and I'll bet you can back it up too. We can't always be assured that Father God is going to do our will, Bustman's will, Truth Talk Mike's will. Because if he had another plan other than Bustman and Mike here in Dayton, Ohio for the Dillmore family, we have to secede to his will. That's what Jesus prayed. Not my will, but thy will be done. And he said that in Gethsemane, about ready to go to a very horrific time in Jesus' life. So I'm just glad that our prayers align with the Father's will.
1: Yeah, I got to tell you.
2: And here I am talking to my friend. Yeah, I'll shut up because I'll talk the whole
1: time. No, I was just going to say that, you know, Tammy, my wife, was in the acid smoke a lot longer than I was. They got me out of the car almost immediately. But they couldn't get her out of the car, and it was a hybrid, so the batteries had been crushed, and the car's filled with this horrible smoke. And fortunately, there was a fire truck that pulled up and pulled my door off and got me out. And then it took them a while to get Tammy out. But she was in it in like 15, 20 minutes. And so she had a horrible cough. And we were talking about it just yesterday, Busman. What a blessing it was that she finally has recovered from her cough. She had broken her leg. And,
2: wow.
1: And she's out of the boot. So she's walking again. You know, I still have on the collar myself some, but we're going to be actually driving again and some other things. So it's pretty exciting to to come back, but they were all answers to you guys' prayers. And so for me, honestly, you know, it's certainly a great prayer story for me.
2: Between Mike and I, Robbie, just between those two brothers of yours, we were firing up the prayers to our Father like nobody's business.
1: I know.
2: And
1: you
2: I
1: were.
2: Talked to Mike. I called him. I said, "Hey, Mike, I haven't been on the radio for a while. What's the latest with the Dillmores?" And he gave me the heads up. Robbie did.
1: Oh, he did. And they had a. And I don't think I've even talked about this aspect of it very much, but there was a pseudoaneurysm in the blood artery that comes from your heart that goes down through your spine.
2: In you or Tammy?
1: That was in me. That was in my back. They broke two or three vertebrae there, and there was that. But, you know, during those times you guys were praying, they had this really unbelievable surgery that could repair that artery. That was life-threatening. I mean, it was like, oh, man. But you guys, I'm telling you how much I appreciate all of the prayers that everybody did. We got to go to a break. We'll be right back. We need your calls. 866-348-7884.
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11: 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And that's what you want for your young adults.
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1: Welcome back to Truth Talk Live. Today's question is, you know, what was your favorite prayer moment? Was it corporate? Were you together with a bunch of people at the time? Was it something that you were alone in a closet and praying, and all of a sudden God just felt real and just amazing that his presence was just there? Maybe it was a word in a season where it really changed your direction and sent you in a new path. 866-348-7884 is the number to call in and share your story. Believe me, we would love to hear it. And, you know, you receive great power to be his witness. And you can speak to so many on today's show. Please, please do call in. So we still got Buxman in Dayton, Ohio. And so, Buxman, I know you got a prayer story that I'm dying to hear. So let me hear it.
2: You do. Once again, what's close to yours, praying for you, Robbie, and your dear wife, Tammy, and Mike out here in Dayton as well, is, I have to say, Robbie, the most amazing result, I will say, because I pray like this all the time. I think all of us should. But we shouldn't stay focused on what the outcome's going to be, because that's really our Father's choice.
1: Right.
2: Like I was saying earlier. But here, this was our Father's choice. Watch this, dear brother. So, my mom had a horrible heart attack. She lived through it. She got a surgery where she had to have her aorta cut into and everything. And because my dear mom was a smoker, she had a bunch of plaque, what the heart doctor told me and my sister, plaque, go into her bloodstream. And the dear doctor told my sister and I in the little room, saying, hey, you guys, here's what happened with mom. And sure enough, what he prescribed did happen. What did he prescribe? A stroke. She said she could possibly suffer a stroke, and it could paralyze her. Robbie, Truth Talk Live, all across the Truth Talk Network, my mom suffered a stroke that paralyzed her from the neck down.
1: Oh, wow.
2: Until Bustman come in full faith with the Lord Jesus Christ, firing through his bones, and I prayed over my dear mother, and she completely recovered from that stroke. Completely.
1: Isn't that amazing? Wow.
2: That's God.
1: That is.
2: That's God.
1: That is.
2: That's God, Robbie.
1: Because
2: that's God. And I want you to talk to know that. Go ahead, brother.
1: No. That's so encouraging. It just is. And sometimes, you know, I've been blessed to pray over people too, that all of a sudden they just totally recovered. And it was like, but it was nothing. It was not a fabulous prayer on my part or whatever. It was just what God did, right?
2: It was desperation, Robbie, on mine. I did not want my mom, because she was so active. She loved working. She loved being around people. She was very personable like me, talked a lot like me. In fact, I got the talking gene from my mom. And I said, no, Lord, this, you know, if it be thy will, may my will be done on this one, Lord God. And he said, yeah, son, because she fully recovered. She fully recovered. I'll never, ever forget this, Robbie. When I said, Mom, and I was yelling at her, I said, Mom, you move your finger right now, young lady, just like as if I was her dad. And she did. She did, and she was out. Her eyes were closed, and she moved her fingers. So she heard me, even in her you know, state right. where her eyes are closed. She moved her finger. And oh my gosh, guys, I just started crying.
1: I'll bet. A moment you'll never forget. God to the rescue.
2: That's why I want to share it with this wonderful audience and with you, Robbie, because I know you're the real deal. And this little network in Dayton attracts the real deal Christians as well.
1: It does.
2: So
1: it does.
2: That's a message for the remnant, possibly.
1: Absolutely.
2: And the ones that are just now learning of the faith in Jesus Christ. Ladies and gentlemen, he is real. But Christians, as devout as we are, we cannot control him. He does what he wants, but we beseech him and we accept his will for our life or the folks that we're praying for his life. That's the mark of a true Christ follower. The ones who don't do or try to use him for special powers or whatever, they're the ones I believe are in John chapter 6 when he says amazing words like, you have to eat my flesh and drink my blood. Those kinds of people will depart immediately, just like the folks did in Jesus' day in John chapter 6, I believe, Robbie.
1: Yeah.
2: So this is for the ones who are Pete, you know, who says to the Lord Jesus Christ, to whom shall I go, Lord? You have the very words of life.
1: That's right.
2: That's and right. they stuck with the Lord Jesus while the other ones left.
1: That's awesome. Well, thank you again. It warms my heart, Buckson, for you calling today. Keep up the great work.
2: I love you, brother.
1: And keep praying. I love you. And thank you again. Bye-bye. God bless. 866-348-7884. 866-348-7884. Maybe you lost your keys. You know, it could be something simple like that. I you know, we're like, man, I need to pray. And all of a sudden, there they are. I've had several of those encounters in my life, you know, and if God enters into the picture, all of a sudden, oh, man, I should have prayed. And then all of a sudden that happened and something changed. Maybe it's like that. 866-348-7884. Maybe you've had a situation where you knew you had something going on at work that really difficult, or something going on with one of your kids, really, really difficult relationship problem that you thought, man, there's like, I don't know how we're going to get through this one. All of a sudden he gave you words. They came out. You just didn't hardly see it. But sometimes it's just a word. Like, Nick, I got you. Oh, he's on the phone with somebody. But we were talking right before the show that he was really wanting pizza tomorrow. And all of a sudden he felt like divine intervention happened. That we're having pizza Wednesday tomorrow. So, you know, those little things are happening all the time. So we got Diane. Also in Ohio. So Ohio's warming up today. Diane, you're on Truth Talk Live. Good afternoon.
12: Oh, good afternoon. Thank you for taking my call. I wanted to be encourage others who have loved ones that are in the hospital. My husband had seizures, and he had a seizure that caused him to pass away. And I immediately hit my knees to the floor and was praying, you know, please God, don't take him now. And, you know, just, oh, please, if it be thy will. And he came back. He came out of the seizure. He did have another one, but he still was alive and lived for at least 20 more years after that. And I want people to know that prayer really, really works. As long as you're praying, then the Lord will.
1: That's beautiful. And so, was he epileptic?
12: No, he had fallen 17 feet off of the top of a tanker truck onto his head on the concrete. Mm. And that in itself was a miracle. And then he just ended up having seizures because of the head injury. He passed away in 2012. So,
1: well, I'm so sorry for your loss. It sounds like you had an amazing relationship.
12: We did. I truly did. We have four beautiful children and six grandchildren. So the Lord has blessed me.
1: So how old were your children when your husband passed?
12: It was really hard on them. They were 14, 17, 20, and 23.
1: Yeah, I bet it really was.
12: It was. Unfortunately, they found him. I was not the one to find him. And it lived with them many, many years after. But they're such wonderful children. And I just am so blessed.
1: And you're just coming right off Mother's Day, right?
12: Yes.
1: And so did you have a good Mother's Day?
12: I did, and it gets to extend into next week, and so it's just wonderful. I get to be with my kids then, too. So, yes.
1: I love about your story, Diane, is that moment, right? I guess it was almost 35 years ago, or something, it was a long time ago, but you hold it so close because you were so that moment, and like you said, you had 20 more years.
12: Yes.
1: And it sounds like some of those children were born during those years.
12: Yes.
1: So, you know, it's kind of like, you know, God provided more people to love you when your husband wouldn't be there to do it, Ryan.
12: Thank you for saying that. Thank you. It's very true.
1: It is. It's amazing. And now that I have grandkids, it's even, you know, and great grandkids are not too far off. I'm like, he keeps spreading the love, you know, and it just keeps coming in new and more beautiful ways.
12: And
1: I've had some horrific losses along the way, but, you know, the way my mother put it, and I've always held on to this, she said, the older I get, the more my treasure is in heaven. And it sounds like you have some wonderful treasure there, but you also have some wonderful treasure here, so.
12: I do. I really do.
1: Keep up the good work up there in Ohio. Thank you for your call. It means the world to me, Diane.
12: Thank
1: God bless you.
12: God bless you, honey. Bye-bye.
1: Bye-bye. 866-348-7884. I know you got it. You got that story. You know, some of them are simple, like, you know, one of my favorite granddaughter stories, you know, for a prayer that was answered. 866-348-7884. My daughter had wanted to fish her whole life, you know, and we had a chance to go to Colorado fishing when she was about 14 or 15. And so when my granddaughter Lila was born, she asked me, Daddy, is there some way in the world that we could take? And my father was still alive at the time. And so my father, me and Tess and my granddaughter and her husband, Tess's husband, went all fishing together in Colorado. And I'd forgotten that Tess hadn't fished in a while and she was getting snags and Lila was getting snags. Oh, this is quite a story. It's called The First Rule of Fishing when we come back. But we need your stories. 866-348-7884. 866-348-7884. It's amazing how God shows up sometimes in a trout stream. We'll be right back.
14: You're about to hear something you might not like.
15: You have broken the law of God.
14: Billy Graham.
15: Some of you listening to me are saying, God certainly won't judge me. I'm not a bad sinner. I've never committed very many sins. But how many sins must you commit to be a sinner and come under the judgment of God? The Bible says only one.
14: Now, here's some good news. God's Son, Jesus Christ, paid the penalty for all your sins by dying on a cross. Your part is to confess you need Jesus as Lord and ask God to forgive you. That is the only way to heaven.
15: My only reason for being in heaven will be the grace of God and the cross of Jesus Christ.
14: 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And it's from the Billy Graham Evangelistic Association.
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1: 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Today's show is your prayer, your favorite prayer moments. Maybe they were corporately, or maybe you were by yourself, or, you know, maybe they had something to do with God showing up and just being real for you. And really sharing little simple words sometimes like, I love you. And it means the world. Because when you hear that from God, it doesn't get any better than that. Well, when we left our heroes, we were on the trout streams of Colorado with my granddaughter, Lila. And we were struggling because we had fished for 2 days, caught nothing. Lila, every time she threw, she was about 7 years old at the time. Every time she threw a line in the water, she'd go, I got one, I got one. And then she would, you know, obviously try to reel it back in. It would get the snag. I'd end up fixing the snag, putting on hooks, putting on, you know, all kinds of bait. And my daughter was getting snagged because she hadn't fished in a while. And I finally got fairly frustrated with her. And interestingly, I was the only person that had ever taken her fishing. And so I knew that this was going to be related to me. So I got frustrated and I said, Lila, you have got to leave your bait in the water long enough for the fish to see it. And I probably didn't say that in too nice a way. And when I did, she said, Papa, you have violated the first rule of fishing. And I thought, what? What in the world? What is the first? And then my natural response was, Lila, what's the first rule of fishing? And she said, Papa, have fun. I went, oh. Right. And so she had me right there. And I said, well, Lyle, let's do this. I said, why don't we pray? We'll ask God to give me more patience with you and for your forgiveness for me violating the first rule of fishing. And while we're at it, why don't we pray that he gives you some patience and that we catch some fish? So Lyle and I, that's one of my favorite memories of all time, honestly, is standing on the banks of that river fishing with Lyle. And immediately, you know, she casts her pole back in, her line back in the water. And I see my daughter down the river has got another snag, and I start walking towards her. And when I did, all of a sudden, I heard the very familiar, I got one, I got one, thinking that I was going to see Lila with another snag or something. When I turn around, man, sure enough, she's got a beautiful trout on there, and she's saying, I got you, little Dickens. And that trout was all over the river. It was so funny. She brought him in. She caught like 6 or 7 fish on like the next 8 or 9 casts. It was absolutely one of the most miraculous times I will ever remember. My dad was there to see it. My daughter, my granddaughter, amazing stuff. Well, Mike is on with us in Ohio. Mike, you're on Truth Talk Live. I'm excited to hear your story.
0: Well, that one is one of my favorites from you. I've heard it several times, and I never get old of hearing it.
1: Me either.
0: Mine is not as elaborate as that. It was just yesterday. I just went over to my mom's house and to get a dresser for my grandfather, my wife's father moving in with us. And so I got a dresser for my mom. And the neighbor, he's next door, and he came over to my mom, and he's kind of a autistic kind of guy, and he came over and he was just saying, hey, what you doing, this and that. And trying to make a long story short, I was started the witness to him, me and my mom, both of us together. I mean, we tag team. The Holy Spirit was there, and I put my arm around him and I prayed for him, and he started crying. Yeah. And it was wonderful, you know what I mean. He was Jewish, and he says, I'm not religious, but I was raised Jewish. And then, you know, he kept saying that, but, I says, well, we're not trying to get you religion. We're trying to get you a relationship, and we're trying to let you understand how to get to heaven and not go to hell. And you know, we just loved on him, you know what I mean? And,
1: yeah.
0: We just cared for him. And, he started crying, and I know he was very sensitive to what we were saying, and he was very listening to what was going on. And then on my way home, I pulled in my driveway, and a police officer stopped in front of my driveway.
1: No, wow.
0: And he said, there's a guy down the street that's the guy he's wanted. And I'm like, oh, I didn't know I lived in a bad neighborhood. I thought I lived in a pretty good neighborhood. And so, you know, and he said, you know, the people take care of the yards and stuff. And anyways, he says he's wanted. So have you seen him? And I told him, yeah, I think I have. And I told him his car and this and that. And he says, okay, thank you. And I said, wait a minute, sir. I want to stop and pray for you, because if you go in that house, you never know what's going to happen. And I really want to pray for you. And we did. And he squeezed my hand so hard, I thought it was going to fall off. And it was awesome. And it was an awesome prayer together.
1: Sure.
0: And I think he had a little tear in his eyes, you know, and I know I did, because he was squeezing my hand so hard.
1: When you see the God touch somebody else's heart, and you were in any way connected to that, it grabs yours. I mean, that's beautiful stuff, Mike. And it, like you said, just happened yesterday. So who knows what's going to happen tonight, you know?
0: Well, I know. I'm going to pray with my wife before I go to bed, so maybe something there will happen. So, you know what I mean?
1: We got Jamal is in Winston. We're going to take him. Dude, stay with me, Mike. We'll see what Jamal has to say. So, Jamal, you're on Truth Talk Live.
3: Well, thank you for taking my call, Mr. Dillmore. Glad you are behind the microphone again. I'm sorry I couldn't be there today, but at least I wanted to make some time to say thank you for coming in, and wanted to say I hope you continue to get better. So to comment on the topic today, it wasn't really something to where I had, or something that comes to mind where I had this one major impactful prayer. It was kind of what you talked about a little while ago, finding keys and things like that. So I am notorious for waiting to the last minute to do stuff. And there have been a few occasions to where I said, Heavenly Father, please let me find my keys. Let me find that shirt I wanted to wear for this event. And right when I'm about to give up, bam, that shirt will be there. The keys will be there. Feel like part the seas when it comes to traffic. Give me a whole bunch of green lights and all that. Now, I know that doesn't happen all the time. However, it happens more so than not. When I pray for something, that something happens. So those are my little small
1: prayers. I love, man. And, you know, a parking place. Like, Lord, I got to get in there right now. I'm behind. I need to and I've heard it said you don't have because you don't ask. I forget who tells it. It might have been Mike telling him about his dad. Wasn't it your dad that always wanted the green lights?
0: Yeah, that was my dad. And my mom wanted the perfect parking spot. You know what I mean? Yeah, for sure. And my dad said, oh, you had to pray. We had to pray.
1: That's great
0: we
1: stuff.
0: We got the perfect parking spot.
1: You know, Jamal, one time, I mean, I know this is a little different kind of story, but I was deer hunting and I'd shot this deer and I looked for that deer all night long. I mean, all night long. And I couldn't find it. And when the sun came up, I hunted for another 4 or 5 hours. Again, just it had gotten down in some pine straw. And you can't, there's no trace of a deer in pine straw. There's just no way. And the pines were really, really thick. And after, because I didn't want the deer to go to waste because, you know, it was my deer. And that I wanted not to, you know, lay out in the woods. And so finally, I just sat down next to this tree. And I remember thinking, you know, I haven't prayed. And I said, Lord, I don't want this deer I harvested to go to waste. Lord, if you want me to find it, and just help me walk right to it, because I don't know where it is. I have no way of knowing how to get to it. But Lord, I need it. I stood up, and in 15 feet, I walked into that deer.
0: After
1: I pray, I'll never forget it. You know, it's like those altar moments. Like, man, there it was. I mean, you know, you may not like that I deer hunt, but at least the deer didn't, you know, go to waste. There it was. It'd been there all night, clearly, but nonetheless, I agree with you.
4: We got to get our meat from somewhere. So, you know, whether you like it or not, hey, we got to eat. But I'm going to go ahead and go.
1: Thank you, Jamal. We love you. And I appreciate you.
4: Love you also, Mike.
1: Your help. And so, Mike, I've still got you, right?
0: Yeah, I'm here. I got another one for you. I was a kid.
1: Mike is what Buxman calls you, from what I understand.
0: I know. It's crazy, isn't it?
1: I'm sorry. Go ahead with your story. I want to hear it.
0: He's coming with boot camp. He's coming with boot camp with us. That's for sure.
1: That's what he said.
0: So, yeah, he's coming. I'm getting a van, and we're going to bring as many people as I can get in that van. So, always had to start the lawnmower before my dad came home from work. And, oh, my gosh, me and my mom laid hands on that lawnmower so many times, and it started. I would pull and pull and take the spark plug out and put the wah, you know what I mean, and clean the spark plug. And then pull and pull. And I said, oh, my, I don't have enough time to cut the grass. It's got to start now, Mom, doesn't it? And my dad loved the grass cut before he got home. And, you know, we wanted to please my dad. And my mom said, let's lay hands on this lawnmower. We did. And you know what? It started the first pull. And I'll never forget that. You know what I mean?
1: You know what's funny about that story, Mike, is I remember, you know, it's a Christian Car Guy show. A lot of people call in over the years and have some type of car problems. And this poor woman, it had an electrical problem, and sometimes the radio would play without knowing that, you know, and sometimes the air conditioner would come on. And all these different things that she was describing would happen. And it just hit me like a ton of bricks. I said, well, have you laid hands on it? And I hope she did. Well, you know, it was one of those things. I just remember God gave me that. Oh, lay hands on it. And lawnmowers, I can assure you. Well, thank you, Mike, for calling in. Thank you for all the wonderful calls. All the wonderful prayer moments. Thank you, God.
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6: 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Well, in a 9-8 decision, the Fifth Circuit Court of Appeals upheld the law. 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
9: For American Family News, I'm Robert Thornton. The red carpet was rolled out for President Donald Trump earlier today ahead of his big meeting with Chinese President Xi Jinping. Here's Fox Business's Edward Lawrence.
23: When he landed, the president was met with a lot of fanfare. There were 300 Chinese children waving U.S. and Chinese flags. And coming off Air Force One, trailing behind was Elon Musk and Jensen Huang, the CEO of NVIDIA. Having them come down the stairs shows the Chinese President Trump is serious about business. Posting on Truth Social this, I will be asking President Xi, a leader of extraordinary discretion, to open up China so that these brilliant people can work their magic and help bring the People's Republic to an even higher level. Now, the list of CEOs and business executives foaming at the mouth here to do business in China coming with President Donald Trump. There's now 17 in that delegation.
9: Some of the tech CEOs in China for the meeting include Tesla CEO Elon Musk and Apple CEO Tim Cook. Interior Secretary Doug Burgum told Fox yesterday that he believes the president is in the strongest position of any American leader as China's reliance on foreign resources puts them in a weakened state during negotiations. Senators are warning about little Trojan horses that China is sending all over the globe. More from AFN's Chris Woodward.
24: Ohio Senator Bernie Moreno has co-introduced the Connected Vehicle Security Act of 2026. The purpose is to, quote, defend the American auto industry from the existential threat of predatory Chinese automobiles by banning them and their connected components from the American market. Talking about the bill on Fox News Channel, Marino said the vehicles are massively subsidized to undermine America's auto industry and spy on people.
25: These cars have lots of cameras. They send back data to the Communist Party and can be remotely controlled by the Communist Party.
24: Michigan Senator Alyssa Slotkin is Marino's co-sponsor. She described Chinese-made cars as surveillance packages on wheels with the ability to collect on American citizens and sensitive sites.
26: You can imagine somebody working at an Air Force base. They drive in. These things are surveilling the Air Force base. They also know who's driving the vehicle, their habits, where they go, where they come from. And all that data, as we just said, goes back to the Communist Party. We would never allow Americans to purchase surveillance devices from the Communist Party of China. And that's exactly what these automobiles are. So our bill insists that that not happen. It hermetically seals the U.S. market. These cars are about 20 or 30% cheaper than most cars because they're massively subsidized. These are basically little Trojan horses that they're throwing all over the globe.
24: I'm Chris Woodward.
9: The Senate votes to confirm the next chairman of the Federal Reserve. Here's Fox's Grinnell Scott.
27: The vote begins a new leadership chapter for the Fed under Kevin Warsh.
28: The ayes are 54, the nays are 45. The nomination is confirmed.
27: Senate Democrats almost solidly stood against Warsh's nomination. Only one, John Fetterman of Pennsylvania, joined every Republican to confirm Warsh. Jerome Powell's term as Fed chair ends Friday, but he said he will remain on the Board of Governors for an indefinite period. Powell was the focus of criticism from President Trump and also the focus of a federal investigation that was dropped last month, opening the door for Warsh's confirmation. Grinnell Scott, Fox News.
9: U.S. wholesale inflation came in hot last month. Producer prices rose 6% from a year earlier, the most since December of 2022, as the Iran war pushed up energy prices and put pressure on companies to pass along higher costs to consumers. In weather news, the brewing Super El Nino, set to take effect this summer, may self-destruct after reaching its peak and would usher in a rapid La Nina return in 2027. This according to Fox Weather. El Nino tends to bring increased storms across the U.S. from California to Florida, as well as drier conditions for the northern tier from Washington to Ohio. And now a check of Wall Street. The Dow lost 67, the S&P added 43, and the Nasdaq rose 314. That's a wrap on news this time around. Find more news at AFN.net.
2: God has really blessed me. 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
11: When the God of the universe created the world, he didn't snap his fingers, he didn't wink his eye. The Lord spoke, and he said, "Let there be light." Because we believe, we speak about the happenings in this world, mindful that our true home is with Jesus Christ and his kingdom. I'm Todd Herman. Welcome to A Disciple's View. It's been a good news, bad news time for President Trump. Some rhetorically very good things. Some substantively very bad things. It's a mixed blessing, I guess you might say. President Trump, to his credit, spoke against the over-injection of vaccines into little babies.
12: I believe in vaccines, but I don't believe that, you know, you have to have a mandate for all of them. The polio vaccine's amazing. It's, you know, wiped it out. And I believe in vaccines, but, you know, I think we were up to 88 vaccines. And I really feel that vaccines, if they were given in smaller quantities, they want to cut some out, and that's good, too. And I agree with that. 82 is too many. If you look at Denmark and other countries, you have 12, 14, I think 17. And we have like 82. But I look at these beautiful little babies and they get a vat, I mean, so like a big glass of stuff pumped into their bodies. And I think it's a very negative thing to do. And I would like to see it. I'm not doing this in terms of Bobby or not. I hope they agree with that, but that's just my opinion. I would love to see much smaller shots, like four visits to the doctor. And I think you would have a much better result with the autism.
2: It's common sense. It's simply common sense. And you can complicate it any way you want to, but when you're dealing with things like aluminum in the bodies of little babies and formaldehyde and God knows what else, better to do it across time in small doses rather than to shock the system and put it on defense. And that is if you believe we need vaccines at all. You know, humankind lasted a long time without them, and this was prior to proper sanitation and the sort of nutrition we're capable of having now. And I'm not here to say don't take them. That's up to you. You know, we didn't vaccinate our kids, and that was a struggle for me, honestly, because I was brought up to respect the white coat. Now, in hindsight, and COVID, et cetera, and what I've seen, I'm glad we didn't. And I don't feel convicted of that at all. And that's up to you. It's good to see President Trump, though, questioning this a little bit. I like that. And I said good week, bad week. There is a good here. President Trump has decided to label Transtifa a domestic terror threat. And so what is Transtifa? So Transtifa is a subset of Antifa. Antifa is not an anarchist organization. The president's counterterrorism strategy, domestic counterterrorism strategy, identifies them as anarchists. They are not anarchists. Their goal is not to tear apart government. It's to tear it apart and then rebuild it with them in charge. So anarchy is sexy to young people. It's interesting. Antifa's own handbook, their own descriptions of what they want, put the lie to that. They want to destroy traditional police forces, depolice. What then? Well, the police departments go away and community activist groups, community patrols take their place. Okay, well, who are the human beings who will be in the community patrols? The same people who cracked the skulls of police officers, who burned down buildings, or in the case of Transtifa, the often very large men who are sexually aroused by pretending to be women, walking around with baseball bats wrapped up in barbed wire and committing all sorts of unspeakable acts. That is a feature of any color revolution. Anytime this happens, They have to motivate people like this or use them because they're willing to do insane things because they're already suffering from mental illness. And in the case of trans Tifa, that's what you have. And if people think this is a minor concern, it's not. There was a trans Tifa cell that went around the country committing murders. They murdered people who were going to go to court against them, witnesses. They murdered a Border Patrol agent. They went on a murder spree. The founder of that group, whose name I choose not to say because they don't like to bring him the adoration he wants, who pretends to be a woman, successfully pretended to be dead for a year. So the president's paperwork on this, his plan, calls him out. That's great. Hidden in the details of this is thought crime. That the president's plan is to map them, identify them, watch their behaviors, predict their behaviors, stop them before they commit terrorist acts. Okay, fair game. I'm looking at a country with all these data centers being built, and it's very, very evident to me this is not just for AI. This is a control mechanism. Here's what I mean. AI is a substantial increase in the amount of processing power we need. Sure, that's true. But you know what's an even more substantial increase? When your car is watching your face. When every single person driving a car in America has their face being viewed to make sure they're still emotionally in the right place to drive, their breath being monitored, the sound of their voice being monitored, conversations being monitored, listened to for analysis of emotion and intent. When the digital ID is on your phone and it pings wherever you go, whatever you're doing, that's a whole lot of data. When that's being instantly compared against your social media profile to see why you might be going to a certain location or who you might be meeting, that's even more pings. And this is prior to this technology being moved into our bodies, which is the plan. 15 years ago or so, the Department of Commerce came up with a plan that these technologies should be moved into our bodies. When they're mechanically inserted into bodies, that's going to take a while. But think of all the computing power that will be necessary to monitor every single human being's heart rate, adrenaline rate, whereabouts, emotional mood, etc., with whom they're around. That's a lot of computing power. When the technology is made into biotech that can be injected into people, it'll be a lot more people. And when they finally get to the point where the biotech can be spread person to person, wow, that's going to take a lot of computing power. But whoa, wow, are they going to be able to prosecute thought crimes? Things like being insufficiently supportive of the government. Now, lest we get scared, God knows the exact date that all this stuff is going to happen. He rescued Noah and his family, the only righteous people he could find at that time. He rescued Lot and his family, the only righteous people he could find in Sodom and Gomorrah. He will rescue us. Now, we may go through the trials. Do not be surprised when you face trials in this life, Jesus warned us. We're going to face trials. But he'll pull us through them. And ultimately, he wins. Here's a point that really helps me emotionally. Yes, the digital ID is coming. Yes, they intend to force this into people's body. All that is a thing they intend. That's clearly one of the reasons they need all these data centers. And they will never have more control over us but that which our Father in heaven grants. Ever. That's a comforting thought to me. So still there's good news that President Trump has recognized Trans Tifa as a domestic terror group. Now he needs to look at what the idea of transgenderism does. It must be destroyed. And it's as old as the Bible. There's always been demons who fancy themselves, and in their case, they are non-sexual, have no gender. This so-called transgender teenager murdered her parents because they called her by the incorrect pronouns.
13: Is this a root of a lot of the arguments? Or does it, maybe not the root, or ends up being brought up in these arguments?
14: It's the thing that was brought up a lot in arguments.
13: Is she misgendering you?
14: Yeah.
13: So when you guys are arguing, is she intentionally, you know, calling you she, or not using the appropriate pronouns, yeah, or not referring to you as Jasper and referring to you as Julia?
2: So she admits that this is all true. Another teen, and I didn't pull this audio, murdered her parents in Utah. And after she shot them, she expressed no sympathy at all. They had their opportunity. No sympathy. Now, part of this is probably the drugs, because she's almost certainly on psychotropics. That young woman is almost certainly on psychotropics and probably poly-drugged and

0: endocrinologist who pretends that 2,000 times the amount of testosterone that would ever occur naturally belongs in the body of a young girl is not a doctor any longer. Now, for those who don't remember, Catherine Jean-Pierre was the White House spokeslayer for the people who ran Joe Biden. She had this to say after a so-called transgendered individual murdered six Christians at a school.
1: And one of the things that we saw during the midterm elections is that people don't want their freedoms to be taken. They want us to fight for their freedoms. And so it is shameful, it is disturbing, and our hearts go out to the trans community as they are under attack right now.
0: See, there's been an effort to make people who are gender confused, gender defiant, gender rebellious, a special class of people. What the spokeslayer did there is aligned with trans Tifa. The lies of transgenderism align them. The effort to turn them into special people is an effort to make sure they always vote Democrat. It is an effort to divide and conquer. And in the case of Antifa, creating or allowing Trans-Tifa to exist, encouraging it, nourishing it, is also making them special people. And this has had incredibly evil results. Some of them we've mentioned. There are two men who pretended to be women, still do. They're in women's prisons pretending to be women. They themselves are apparently pedophiles and murderers. They're petitioning to get married. They're suing to be able to get married and then live together happily in a women's prison. Two murderous, pedophilic men, still biologically intact, allowed to live in a women's prison, then get married and be moved into the same prison. Maybe they can have the same prison cell. And then together they can abuse women. Down is up, up is down. Woe to those who call evil good and good evil. Isaiah warned us about times like this, and we're seeing it spread. It's not just the lies of transgenderism. There's a state legislator, a senator in Washington state named Jamie Peterson. He and his so-called husband have purchased 4 boys. They apparently don't want female kids, so they only purchase boys. He has also said that when a girl reaches the age of 9 or 10, when she begins her period, she should be able to make any and all decisions about her body, presumably including sexuality, definitely in regard to wrong sex hormones. Peterson sponsored legislation that has redefined what it is to be a parent in the separate country of Washington state. Any unrelated adult can acquire a child without any adoption screening whatsoever. And this is being done under the heading of so-called gay rights. I think of all the same-sex attracted people I know, I don't know a single one of them who thinks that's a good idea. No background checks. Oh, by the way, also out of the separate country of Washington state, a teacher who was suspended for allegedly abusing an autistic student has just been elected the Seattle Teachers Union president. Down is up, up is down. Woe to those who call evil good and good evil. We'll come back on The Disciples View.

0: I'm Ruth Kramer with Mission Network News. Lebanon wants Israeli attacks to stop ahead of peace talks in the United States on Thursday and Friday. Hartford Lebanon's Camille Melki says Washington doesn't have an unbiased role in hosting the discussion.
1: The U.S.'s desire is that Israel sign peace agreements with the other neighbors, as it did with Egypt and Jordan.
0: Conflict won't stop believers from caring for the displaced. Some 1.2 million people have been driven from their homes in southern Lebanon.
1: It is important that everybody we come in contact with knows and understands what drives us. We are sent in with the love of Jesus Christ, sharing it with everyone in need, regardless of their faith, their ethnic background, and political affiliation.
0: And one tactic of spiritual warfare is convincing us that certain people aren't worthy of love. That's a daily reality in ministry to those struggling with addiction. Brandon Bauer from the Lighthouse recalls Chris, a young man battling

0: multiple addictions. After Chris stole money from the team, their decision to forgive him revealed Jesus' love in a powerful way. Stories like his point to a bigger truth.
1: All believers have a responsibility to care for the broken.
0: Just as Christ cared for them in their brokenness. Another example is Matt. Though he knew Christ, poor hygiene made him unwelcome in local churches. The team lovingly taught him how to care for himself, looking past outward appearance to see the value of his soul.
2: If we're not loving others well, we're not representing Christ.
0: Pray that churches would see the unlovable and show them Christ through their care. 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I'm Ruth Kramer.
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4: 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I'm Todd Herman. We'll get to the Tower of Babbling and a personal note in the next segment. We are called to be in the world and not of it. And that's going to become increasingly important as the pressure mounts for us to sign up for and to participate in what culture has planned for us. And I just got done doing a podcast. I think we can put this one on YouTube. And man, I'd really appreciate it if you would subscribe to our YouTube channel. It's youtube.com/@the Todd Herman Show. I'd appreciate that because I think YouTube hates us. And I have proof of that, actually, that they do hate us. And yet we're being fruitful in reaching people for God. And in that way, I want to continue to do it. But we just spent a lot of time talking about all these data centers being built. And so the skill of being in the world and not of it is going to be vitally important for us, particularly as it relates to false teachers, which I want to get to. We talk a lot about that in the segment, false teachers and how they operate and how they're co-opting churches. And I was just in 2 Peter last night, my wife and I reading through 2 Peter, and his warning about false churches, and probably false teachers and false prophets, and some ways in which we can check against them. And I just feel really called to try to explain the dynamic of what I'm seeing in these data centers and why I don't believe they're just for AI. I believe it is so clear to me that they're laid out for a surveillance and control state, and we Christians have an important decision to make. I think there's a Christian case for resistance, and I'm well aware of Romans 13, and it's a verse I pray about a lot given what I do. And I try to err on the side of doing what Jesus said, render unto Caesar. I do not want to err on the side of welcoming the surveillance state, because it is, in my judgment, a preparation for the mark of the beast. It is just smoothing the path. So let me try to run through this as clearly as I can. The processing power it takes for you to log onto a computer and check some email and watch a video or two, you could describe as maybe that's a dollar bill. Okay, let's just look at it as a dollar bill. When computers became more interactive, and you're talking about now face-to-face meetings and interactive video and multiple tabs open and you uploading as much as you're downloading, you could look at that as a $20 bill. Okay? When we started to take complex tasks and hand them over to computers in the form of what we call artificial intelligence, when you and I use artificial intelligence, we might pop onto it a couple, three times a day for an intense piece of research, maybe 10 times a day. That's basically a $50 bill. When you, though, give AI consistent jobs, it does it on its own. It does the planning. It does the processing. Now you're talking about a $10,000 bill. And when you magnify that then to tons of companies doing that, now that's maybe a $100,000 bill. Here's where it gets super expensive. Right now, there are these cameras called flock cameras. Right now, they are reactive. They're tracking license plates. They have voice recognition that are tracking human voices for stress. They listen for gunshots. So they're reactive. They inform police, hey, a suspect you're looking for, at least the car they have, just drove through this intersection. or they help states issue tickets, supposedly for public safety, which is much more about revenue. They are not going to remain reactive. That would be stupid-headed. Because the big money is in that criminal you're looking for is probably going to be in this location tomorrow at 2 o'clock. The group of people you're monitoring are planning the following activity. That's where the big money sits. Now, you take that. Now you're talking about across the country doing this all over the place. Now you're talking about a $100,000 bill. And we started at a dollar. When they take these things and you now you combine this with the cameras people have on their doorknobs. You combine this to the thermostats in your house, to your television that is watching you, to your car that is paying attention to your moods and your emotional state, whether you look impaired or not. You add that to, I said, Ring cameras that are now monitoring your street. You add this to the baby monitors that actually monitor human beings and your phones that are listening to you. You add this all to a digital ID, and that digital ID is tied to a database that is tracking your health records. Now, what's your baseline heart rate? Your social media posts, are you in fact upset? Are you just having fun on social media because they're tying these things back together? And by the way, who are you causing to be upset? And who are you causing to have an emotional reaction to this thing? And you multiply this across 330 million people. Now you're talking about a $1 trillion bill, and we started with a $1 bill in terms of processing needs. The $1 trillion is the processing needs. When the digital ID is put into us internally, which is absolutely the plan, 100%. The Department of Commerce has that plan. Elon Musk says we're near to being able to do this. He's already doing it in people's minds. Elon Musk has said you have $1 trillion in revenue if you can get into the human body. You had the CEO of Motorola say we're not going to have phones. They're going to go in people's bodies. That form factor is not going to exist. All this is going to be in our bodies. Now, add to everything I just described in terms of the need for processing power, your heart rate, your hormone levels, your stress levels, your location down to the inches, the people with whom you're talking, what you're saying, the content of the phrases, your credit rating associated to this, your spending associated to that, your planning associated to this. You take that all every second of the day. And eventually, there's no device that needs to be installed. You take that all every second of the day. You're talking a $1 trillion bill in terms of processing power. Now, would they stop requiring a device to be put in your body like a Neuralink and it becomes a shot that you can have when you're born? Now you're talking about a $63 quadrillion bill. We started with a $1 bill. That's why these data centers are being built. It's not just to serve AI. It is to make sure that you are being monitored at all times. Our government does not need that information. Businesses do not need that information. God doesn't need it. He has it. There has never been a potent technology in the history of mankind that has not, at some point or another, been used against human beings. That's not happened. Right now, it's pretty mild. I was talking the other day about how I fight camera tickets. I just got one. I wasn't driving the car. I legitimately was not driving the car. But that's a technology being used against us. Well, you could say, no, that's for public safety. Yeah, it's not. It wasn't a public safety issue. And they're accusing me of driving the car. I wasn't there. That's unconstitutional. They don't have an accuser. No one's actually accusing me. They're accusing the vehicle. That's getting off track. This stuff is going to be used against us. It's going to be used to support a state telling us what you must think in order to participate in society. And it might not happen in this century or the next decade or the next century. But I believe the time will come to pass when Satan will be allowed to use these platforms to say, unless you stop speaking God's word, you can't participate in society. And it might start with things like you can't go to baseball games, you can't travel, you're a traveler. They've already tried it on the financial front. Please remember that people have been turned away from home loans because the bankers have said, you're a high risk. What do you mean? I've got a perfect credit score. Oh, no, your credit's fine. But you're a well-known personality who says some things that are outside the mainstream, and therefore someone might come and protest you at your home. High risk. No, someone might burn down your home. So we can't loan money to you. I think Christians have a duty to be prayerful about when we resist. I'm not going to do the digital ID. And man, that's going to cost me. They may come and say, you can't drive without a digital ID. And I might need to be in position of saying, well, hope you don't catch me. Because if I need to drive, I'm going to drive. If it's a life-saving thing, it's a supply for my family. I need to drive for work. I'm driving. See, I worry about that because that feels like going against Romans 13. I already remember praying about that. What I'm not worried about is the word of God. I absolutely will not be told not to speak the word of God. Absolutely not. That I can't attend church. Absolutely not. And these days are going to come. And there's a lot of pastors who are helping this along. They're fake pastors, as far as I'm concerned. This is a PCUSA fake pastor. And he'd have you believe that the view that Jesus holds on salvation is dangerous and damaging.
5: And in response to that, Jesus says, I am the way, I am the truth, and I am the life. No one comes to the Father except through me. And that last phrase, no one comes to the Father except through me, has been used by Christians as a clobber text. The only way to get to God is through Jesus. It says it right there in black and white. My gift to you as a follower of Christ is to get you to understand and accept these words so you can know the peace that I know in Christ. Clobber, clobber, clobber. Jesus says this to his closest followers, the last chance he has to give them instruction. Take those words out of context, and they can be dangerous. They can be misused. They can be used to do harm.
4: Okay, how do you take that out of context? How do you take the truth out of context? Jesus Christ said, I am the way, the truth, and the life. No one comes to the Father but through me. Jesus Christ said, I and the Father are one. If you've seen me, you have seen the Father. Jesus Christ said, apart from the Father, I can do nothing. Jesus Christ said these things. There is no context one can add to that where Jesus was not being clear. Did the God of mankind, the guy who went to the cross, who allowed himself to be actually clobbered? I mean, speaking of these clobber passages, which is a technique of the sexual left and the gay gospel providers who are they're sentencing same-sex attracted people who are made in the image of God, who God dearly loves. They're sentencing them to hell, and God loves them. So Jesus allowed himself to be literally clobbered. So he could have us know he is the way, the truth, and the life. No one comes to the Father but through him. There are so-called pastors who will no longer say that at funerals. They will say the part, remember, Jesus is the way, the truth, and the life. And they leave the other part out. So maybe what the AI surveillance state control state is going to do is say, you can say Jesus is the way, the truth, and the life, but you cannot say no one gets to the Father but through him. I'm just watching all these videos for Rededicate 250. The president and his team have put together this event to rededicate the country to God. And I was going through every video I could find. Do you know what? I couldn't find a single person who said the name of Jesus Christ. Not one of them. Not even Bishop Robert Barron wouldn't say the name of Jesus in connection to this event. Dean Cain wouldn't say it. No one would say the Lord's name. And I forget the exact scripture, but it was in Matthew, I think it was 10 something, where Jesus Christ said, if you confess me to others, I will confess you to my Father who is in heaven. If you do not confess me, on the other hand. So maybe this will be what they say to us. Sure, you can have your Bible, but not the clobber passages. The very idea that Jesus is clobbering people by saying, here's how to get to heaven. That's the opposite of clobbering. Here's another example. Maybe this is stuff that the AI surveillance control state, these surveillance centers will promote. This so-called pastor named Angel Nalubega, preached the liberation theology to her congregants. Here's a clip from her sermon, The Cross, the Lynching Tree, and You and Me.
6: God is a mother who weeps, not a distant father who sacrificed his son for our sins. The real scandal of the gospel is that humanity's salvation is only found through Jesus' bodily solidarity with crucified peoples. We sit tonight with those who grieve, with communities that have been told again and again that their lives are worthless, with the mothers who have buried their children, with communities under threat of violence and imminent death, with all those crucified peoples in whom Christ is being crucified by systems that grind toward intimidation, incarceration, and war, indifferent to mercy, justice, and love.
4: God is a what? Now, see, this is the game, and this is why I'm concerned about Rededicate 250, is when I hear a mention of this, gods, I'm asking which one. Now, I think I know. I think Pete Hegseth is clearly a Christian. Marco Rubio is clearly a Christian. But if we're going to have an entire event in the country, and we're not going to mention Jesus Christ in the run-up to this, is that really for God, or is that more of a... an election turnout device to help with midterm turnout. Well, good thing we don't have to know. God knows. We'll come back on A Disciple's View.

0: history was made on today's date. 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
1: The first settlers to establish a permanent English settlement in the New World landed in Jamestown, Virginia, this day, May 13, 1607. Many of the 100 colonists sent out by the London Company died of hunger, malaria, exposure, or were killed by Indians. When their minister died, they wrote, "In memory of the Reverend Robert Hunt, during his life our factions were oft healed and our greatest extremities so comforted that they seemed easy in comparison to what we endured after his death. We all received from him Holy Communion as a pledge of reconciliation."
0: This has been an American Minute with Bill Federer. For a free transcript, call American Minute at 1-888-USA-WORD.

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1: Our word for today comes from Deuteronomy 31. And Moses commanded them, saying, at the end of every 7 years at the appointed time in the year of release, at the Feast of Tabernacles, when all Israel comes to appear before the Lord your God in the place which he chooses, you shall read this law before all Israel in their hearing. Gather the people together, men and women and little ones and the stranger who is within your gate, that they may hear and that they may learn to fear the Lord your God and carefully observe all the words of this law, and that their children who have not known it may hear and learn to fear the Lord your God as long as you live in the land which you cross the Jordan to possess. So this is how you keep the woke out. You hear the word of God, you learn to fear God, and then you carefully put into practice what the word of God says. We must be intentional in following and clinging to the Lord.

0: Welcome back to Disciples View. I'm Todd Herman. We'll get to the tire babbling and a personal note here in just a moment. Just a quick email came in during the show. If you're listening to the last segment, it was a lot. I've talked about false teachers and the fact, well, what I view as one of the roles of these big surveillance AI data centers is control and command. And to me, it's very, very clear the way this unfolds. They simply don't need this much computing power just for AI. It's now as everything is going to be tech and everything we do and say and think and breathe and every mood on our face is being recorded. And these things aren't secret. There's nothing about this a secret. There's debates going on right now in Congress as to whether your car should be able to turn itself off if your car, judge, jury, and executioner decides you don't look like you're in the right mood to drive it. That takes incredible amounts of processing power. And when all the data is tied together and it ends up in a, you are probably not right for this job because you look pretty angry coming in this morning, that's going to end up in a lot of people, billions of people, tens of billions being monitored at all times. And the powers that want to control us and lord the power of us, they're not going to be able to resist using it to say to people, we'd rather not have you criticize public health authorities. Remember that? They tried to make that illegal during the COVID era. And they didn't have these tools. And then the plan is for phones to go from something you hold to something that's attached to your body, to something that's installed in your body, to something that's injected in your body, to something that is carried through the air, microtech style, and is in your body. And that stuff will be reporting back to these data centers throughout your entire life, every minute of the day. Nathan Lydia wrote to me, hey, Todd, I remember around 20 years ago reading an issue of Popular Science about nanobots. It went over the possible pros and cons, even the ability to get it into the bloodstream, microscopic robots and engines. You've probably seen some of this also. I think it was a theory at the time. I fully believe it exists and has for longer than most people would believe. Now that Elon and Google are talking about a space data center with Starlink as the data transport. Wow. Yep. Right, and the Neuralink in our minds. And by the way, Nathan, to your point about this being 20 years ago, it was about 20 years ago that I was at a Draper Fisher Jurvetson CEO dinner, or no, it was lunch. And Steve Jurvetson said he was kind of stepping away from other forms of investment and was going to only concentrate on microtech, including the micro robots that are being used now. And some of them are miraculous. They can go in and fix your aorta next to your brain or your heart and sew it back together. Incredible. That's the good use. The not good use are the things we've talked about. So I'll get to the tire babbling here in a second. A couple of cleanup items. This is kind of funny. The motion to dismiss the judgment against the insane redistricting in the state of Virginia that took Virginia from a, what was it, 6-5 seat advantage for the Democrats to an 11-1 or 10-1. Was it a 10-1 advantage? They did this outside of the legislative session. They did it illegally. The court wasn't shy about this and said, no, you can't do this. You did it in an illegal fashion. They filed an order to overturn this. I guess they were in a hurry because they misspelled the state. They called it Virginia. Not Virginia, and they misspelled senator, which they called sentator. I guess I don't know how often that happens in court filings, but I just found it funny that the great experts in Virginia who tried to steal the election, this redistricting, just couldn't spell correctly. I am very concerned about how Thomas Massie is being targeted. I don't make endorsements. We're not allowed to do that here, so I'm not making an endorsement at all. I'm just saying I'm concerned about the method by which he's being targeted. I personally consider him one of the most important pro-liberty candidates who is a realist on what's being done to our food supply, who's a realist on our capabilities to be the world's cop. A lot of these things I stand with Massie on. And he votes with President Trump about 93% of the time. But he's being targeted. And Thomas Massie explained why he didn't vote for the so-called Big Beautiful Bill.
1: Crimes against the swamp. And when I voted against the big bill, they're picking things out of it to run ads against me right now. Let me give you an example. So the draft version, the first version that passed the House of Representatives defunded transgender surgery, sex changes, basically for minors. There was lots of good stuff and lots of bad stuff in that bill, but I voted against it because I said it'll bankrupt the country. Okay, but it had that good provision in it. The Senate took the good provision out that defunded sex changes for minors, and then everybody voted for the big, beautiful bill again, except for me. But it had the money for sex change for minors. So because I voted no against both versions, they prefer to use the first version and run ads and say that I voted not to defund sex changes for minors. When in fact, everybody who voted for that bill in the end put the money back in for sex changes for minors.
2: What liars.
1: It's a total lie.
2: Who put out that ad saying that?
1: These super PACs. Again, they're not talking. They're distorting my record instead of telling you why they're trying to flush me out of Congress. They want to flush me out of Congress because I don't vote for foreign aid.
0: That seems exactly right. So I'm not making any endorsements. I'm just saying I think it's dangerous in terms of who's targeting and how it's being done. On this program, we thank the Lord for placing supposedly wise people like the super PAC leaders on their tall towers of shaking sand with their feature called the Tower of Babylon.
3: 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A Disciple's View presents The Tower of Babylon.
4: Is it a boy or a girl? It's a they by Lindsay Harriet. This book is all about welcoming a new baby into the family and not knowing how that baby will identify when they grow up. So we're not going to be assuming their gender.
0: That topic just gets me. Soundbite number one out of three today. It's almost always three. This is Bernie Sanders 6 years ago claiming that humanity had only 6 years left to stop climate change.
5: The scientists are telling us that if we don't act incredibly boldly within the next 6-7 years, there will be irreparable damage done, not just to Nevada, not just to Vermont or Massachusetts, but to the entire world.
0: So let's see, that was 6 years ago, and we had 6 years. We did it. We did it. Congratulations to us. Yay, us. We stopped climate change. Next soundbite, today's Tower Babbling. CNN had a so-called public health expert on, chomping at the bit to bring in a 40-day lockdown against the hantavirus.
6: How long do you think people should be quarantined who are either on that ship or in contact with someone who is there?
7: Yeah, I mean, this is the big challenge with this virus, the long incubation period. And now we have people scattered really around the globe that are being properly tracked, isolated, quarantined, and get it under control. But what they did was they quarantined and isolated people for 40 days because of the long incubation period. So unfortunately, this is a key factor in us trying to figure out how do we keep people safe? How do we prevent further spread?
0: Well, it's very difficult for it to spread human to human unless it involves close contact over a long period of time. So maybe we don't do that. You know, since it doesn't work, prevent it. Unless you know someone has it. Last soundbite in today's Tower Babbling, Alexandria Ocasio-Cortez has a cool, really cool Revolutionary War fact for you.
8: The American Revolution was against the billionaires of their time. And we are declaring independence from such an extreme marriage of wealth and power and the state.
0: Well, a king who had king-owned companies and a one-party king that had ultimate control, the sort of thing that you seek to have and other globalists seek to have, but this time over the whole globe, just to be clear. And that's a wrap for today's Tower Babbling.
3: That was the Tower of Babbling.
9: Well, I'm sick and tired of smart guys.
3: On A Disciple's View.
0: There is a magic to the long road trip for me. On a personal note today, it's a time of mind clearing. And there was an occasion in life where I had to make road trips back and forth between San Francisco and Seattle often. That wasn't that fun. Those weren't the great road trips. Those were very stressful. I had to be there overnight. Very difficult. Stopping and sleeping on the side of the freeway, and just only when I fell asleep at a rest stop here or there. But getting into a car and driving across the country, to me, draws back some really important times in my life. It draws back times with my old dad. You know, my dad has passed on many years ago now. Gosh, over 20 years ago. Well over 20 years ago. Road trips are special for us because we were trapped. And my dad loved us dearly. My dad was a social worker. He liked to help people solve problems. But he was never really that open about himself. But somehow on long drives, maybe it was the tired, maybe it was the landscape, maybe it was the rolling silence, I would get bits and pieces from him. Maybe you've had occasions like this. Same thing was true with my granddad. That grandpa loved to talk about the lake cabins. He liked to have polite conversations, but occasionally driving across the state, say my grandpa would sometimes take me from school to hunting. I would get to hear Art, my grandpa's name, Arthur. In the case of my dad, I get to hear from Terry occasionally. Like, I remember a trip to Wyoming. Everyone else was in sleep in the back of the motorhome. And as my dad drove across the country, we were talking, and I was a senior. That trip, I was a ninth grader. And I was getting ready for high school football. And my dad said, my goal is to be at every single game for you. And I tell you what, I'm going to wear my orange coat. So you'll always see me, his orange hunting coat, which was in the back. We're getting ready to go hunting again in Wyoming. I said, that'd be really cool. I'd love to have you there. He goes, I don't ever want to miss a game. My dad never came to a single one of my games. And my father just respected the heck out of his dad. But I also think he was chasing his love. I evidence of it in the way that my dad experienced love. You know, that love language thing? My dad experienced love with quality time. And grandpa was a very, very busy man because he was raising kids alone. His wife, my dad's mother, had died. And grandpa was a traveling salesman and one of the hardest working men who's ever lived. So he didn't have time to come to the games. It often was that he couldn't, and he had four other kids who needed him. My dad took the brunt of that as the oldest, but I didn't say that to him as we were driving in the motorhome. He said, my dad never came to my games. And I didn't know how to respond to that other than saying, never? My dad said, not that I remember. Anyway, we're just about to Cheyenne. My dad caught himself. Oh my gosh, he was making a confession. He was making a confession of hurt. How I wish I'd had the skill at that time as a ninth grade boy to say to my dad, man, that seems like it really hurts you to this day. I'm really grateful that you're going to come to my games. I did get to tell him that. But you know, the road rolled on. People in the back of the motorhome woke up. But I had this little glimpse. And what that allowed me to do is to contextualize my dad's obsession with being at every one of my sporting events. I was able to contextualize that, yes, he likes watching me play the game or wrestle or race cars. Yes, he was always there racing cars. He was the pit crew. But he wants to be there no matter what. A, because he enjoys it, but he wants me to see him because my dad didn't say, I love you. Until later in life, far later in life, when he pretty much had to. He was dying. Or the day that I left home, he finally told me he loved me. But he was showing me. Gave me that context. Driving across the state with my grandpa to go on a hunting trip, one of the last hunting trips I ever went on with them. And at this time, I think I was a junior in high school. Talking about the football game, grandpa said, I don't think I ever went to one of your dad's games. I said, yeah, he mentioned that. And grandpa said, he remembers? Now, at this point, I was a little older, and I was able to say to Grandpa, yeah, he loves you. He respects you, but he remembers I didn't go to the games. Yeah, but you go hunting. And you hang out with him. And I'm sure he's forgiven you. I don't know if they ever spoke privately about it. One would hope. In the beginning was the Word was with God, and the Word was God. Because we believe, we speak. Because he first loved us, we speak his Word. We walk in the path of Jesus Christ to make disciples of all nations. Until God grants us permission to speak again together, may his peace, which transcends all understanding, rest upon you and your families. On behalf of Randy and AFR, I'm Todd Herman, and this has been A Disciple's View.

0: I'm Ruth Kramer with Mission Network News. Lebanon wants Israeli attacks to stop ahead of peace talks in the United States on Thursday and Friday. Our for Lebanon's Camille Melki says Washington doesn't have an unbiased role in hosting the discussion.
1: The U.S.'s desire is that Israel sign peace agreements with the other neighbors, as it did with Egypt and Jordan.
0: Conflict won't stop believers from caring for the displaced. Some 1.2 million people have been driven from their homes in southern Lebanon.
1: It is important that everybody we come in contact with knows and understands what drives us. We are sent with the love of Jesus Christ, sharing it with everyone in need, regardless of their faith, their ethnic background, and political affiliation.
0: And one tactic of spiritual warfare is convincing us that certain people aren't worthy of love. That's a daily reality in ministry to those struggling with addiction. Brandon Bauer from the Lighthouse recalls Chris, a young man battling multiple addictions. After Chris stole money from the team, their decision to forgive him revealed Jesus' love in a powerful way. Stories like his point to a bigger truth.
2: All believers have a responsibility to care for the broken.
0: Just as Christ cared for them in their brokenness. Another example is Matt. Though he knew Christ, poor hygiene made him unwelcome in local churches. The team lovingly taught him how to care for himself, looking past outward appearance to see the value of his soul.
3: If we're not loving others well, we're not representing Christ.
0: Pray that churches would see the unlovable and show them Christ through their care. 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I'm Ruth Kramer.
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5: National Right to Life has released a new report by Dr. Randall K. O'Bannon, our Director of Education and Research, titled Missed, Misclassified, and Minimized: Why Abortion Pill Complications Are Underreported. Dr. O'Bannon's paper highlights three main reasons why serious complications from chemical abortions are often underreported or misreported. I'm going to take the next few days to focus on these reasons. Reason number one is that women are told to conceal complications. Abortion pill providers encourage women, if they need help, to go to a doctor or the emergency room and say they had a miscarriage. This leaves the attending doctor without critical information, and it certainly skews the medical record when trying to track abortion complications. I'll continue this tomorrow.
4: This has been Pro-Life Perspective from National Right to Life at nrlc.org.
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7: American Family News, I'm Robert Thornton. Senate Republicans today again blocked Democrat legislation that would halt President Donald Trump's war with Iran. But the number of GOP senators voting against the war grew. Republican Senator Lisa Murkowski of Alaska voted against the war for the first time since it began at the end of February. Two other Republicans, Senators Susan Collins of Maine and Rand Paul of Kentucky, also voted against the war as they had done so previously. The Trump administration's anti-fraud task force says it is deferring more than $1 billion in Medicaid money to California. Fox's Jessica Rosenthal reports.
8: Vice President J.D. Vance announced from the White House that $1.3 billion would be deferred in payments to California's Medicaid program.
9: We're not talking about withholding people's benefits. We're talking about turning off the resources that the state government should be using to police fraud.
8: He said some states aren't taking fraud seriously, noting Hawaii hasn't had any fraud prosecutions within their Medicaid program over the last few years. And in the past year, while New York has had just 9 cases, Indiana has had many more.
9: Does anybody here seriously think that the good people of Indiana are 12 times more likely to commit fraud than the people of New York? No, of course not. That's absurd.
8: The task force also announced a nationwide moratorium on all new hospice applications. Jessica Rosenthal, Fox News.
7: Fox reports that today China reiterated its opposition to U.S. arms sales to Taiwan ahead of President Donald Trump's arrival in Beijing for high-stakes talks with Chinese President Xi Jinping, as tensions over the island's status remain a central flashpoint. Channel News Asia reported that the issue of Taiwan, which China claims as its own territory, is expected to be a key topic during Trump's meetings with Xi. After being convicted for the murder of his wife and son, Alec Murdoch is getting a retrial as the South Carolina Supreme Court overturned his convictions. Here's Fox's Madison Scarpino.
10: The infamous former South Carolina attorney now gets the chance to prove that he did not kill his wife and he did not kill his son. The state Supreme Court unanimously overturning the murder convictions and Murdoch's double life sentences. As the justices say, the former court clerk, Becky Hill, tainted the jury, specifically wanting them to give Murdoch a guilty verdict to sell more copies of the book she planned to write. And they say Hill let her desire for public attention overcome her duty to her oath of office. Hill did plead guilty to perjury, obstruction of justice, and misconduct back in December. She's now serving 3 years of probation. And on top of the court clerk aspect of this, the justices also say bringing evidence of Murdoch's financial crimes into the murder trial was going too far.
7: A YouTube influencer is leaving his home country of Italy because socialism does not work. AFN Steve Jordahl reports.
11: Davey 504 is an Italian bass player who has a channel with 13.8 million subscribers, which he built from scratch. He plays bass lines and issues challenges to his viewers, looks like he's having fun, and probably makes a good living. Here, he's analyzing Michael Jackson bass lines.
12: It's a masterclass of why groove is the only thing that actually matters.
11: But in his latest video, he says he's officially closing the Italy chapter of his life.
12: For years, I had faith in my country. I paid over 60% of what I earned in taxes. I told myself if those taxes help improve my country, better future for the next generation, then it's a price I'm proud to pay.
11: But he started asking what he was getting for his 60%.
12: Healthcare is free, sure. But if you ever try to use it for something urgent, if you need to see a specialist or you need an important scan, then the waiting list are 6 months, even 1 year long.
11: He says the moment he lost faith in Italy was when his home was raided by the financial police.
12: When you have spent a decade building a career out of nothing, trying to follow every complicated rule, and you are still being treated like a fugitive, something breaks inside you.
11: Davey 504 says the smartest and most ambitious people he knows are all leaving Italy. Not because they want to, but because they have to. Sooner or later, it happens in all socialist countries.
12: You can see the system failing everywhere, including how Italy handles immigration issues. The system is so broken, it's just unfair.
11: I'm Steve Jordahl.
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1: Thank you for joining me. It is a Wednesday edition of Point of View. In the first hour, going to spend some time trying to make some sense out of some of the things happening in the news. And then we will spend a fair amount of time in our next hour spending some time with Tony Pitaniello as we talk about everything from Bible translation to even the work he's doing right now in the media. Joe Arlinghouse will be with us. We'll talk about Trump and the Pope because he's Catholic, but also talk about what he's doing with Valor America. Very effective pro-life outreach. So we'll get into much of that certainly in the second hour today. First hour, though, I thought for just a minute, I will mention China. We'll get into it in more detail tomorrow, but I thought it would be good to mention a piece that I have posted for Thursday, but it's by our good friend Gordon Chang. He's been in studio with us, even by phone, and he says that this last week, the word has been weak. That is, let me give you a couple quotes here. One of the Hong Kong papers said, Trump heads to China weakened as Xi Jinping gains leverage. The editor of The Economist said Donald Trump will be one in the weaker position. And there's a part of me that was going, how are you coming to that conclusion? I recognize that China treats anybody coming over there as a lesser. There's a wonderful quote in this piece by Gordon Chang of an individual that works at a think tank who said, when foreign leaders visit Beijing, they are viewed not as peers, but as a modern equivalence of tribal chieftains arriving to pay tribute. So, yes, Xi Jinping's been acting as if he is the ruler of the world and all the rest. But as Donald Trump pointed out just the other day, in all fairness, 60% of the oil that goes to China comes from the Strait of Hormuz. Guess who controls that right now? If you want to talk about all sorts of leverage, yes, you could maybe say that we are in the midst of a war with Iran, and we were hoping to have a close agreement there, and some people thought maybe they should have postponed the summit, but Donald Trump wasn't going to do that at all, and he has the ability to strike other regime capabilities and bring some broad pressure points to bear on Iran. And again, I've got a commentary coming out next week, but I'll even maybe quote from it tomorrow when we get into this in more detail. China's not in the best of positions. It, for example, got oil from Venezuela. How's that working out for you? It's been getting, of course, as he points out, about 60% of its oil from Iran and other countries through the Strait of Hormuz. How's that working out for them? And then, of course, China, as Gordon Chang points out, is probably more export dependent today than it's been at any point in its history. And of course, we are the primary country to which they export. And all of this is used to say, well, yes, but they might have dominance in rare earths. Well, bottom line, we found more rare earths in some places we didn't expect. Of course, if we have any kind of control over Greenland, which is another whole discussion, that's where rare earths come from as well. So I think a recognition that they may be meeting together, and Xi Jinping maybe think he has the upper hand, and probably a lot of the commentators and legacy press think that we're in a weakened position. I'm not so convinced of that, but I thought I'd mention that. And of course, by tomorrow, we will know a lot more about what has transpired in China. So we will spend more time talking about that then. So let's see if we can get to some of the articles I've posted. One, which I just thought I'd mention very quickly, is a new bill that has been actually been introduced by Representative Blake Moore. He's a Republican from the state of Utah, which actually is requiring the federal government to implement something they've done in Utah for quite some time, and that is to protect what they call free-range parents. Okay, what's that? Well, if you think about free-range chickens or whatever, those are ones that aren't always in a kennel, if you will, or not in a confined situation. And apparently, because of the way in which we are starting to identify the individuals, especially children that are independent, as possible concerns for CPS, Child Protective Services, this Promoting Childhood Independence and Resilience Act is something that has been used in Utah. They want to actually use that to amend the Child Abuse Prevention and Treatment Act so that essentially law enforcement and child welfare systems wouldn't always be required to investigate parents who allow their kids to partake in some kind of act of independence. Maybe, for example, that they were allowed to walk to the neighbor's home, or they went to the park to play by themselves. For those of you like me that are older, you just sort of have to shake your head. You can well remember, matter of fact, maybe later I'll open up the phones in case some of you want to recount this, of when at after breakfast you would say goodbye to mom, you would head out, and your parents, your mom or dad, probably didn't know where you were, might not even know what zip code you were in, and didn't really worry about that until it came time for dinner. Maybe then you'd start looking for them, but probably you would have dropped back for lunch or something of that nature. And so the idea is this. The bill is an attempt to recognize that we should make sure that kids are getting some unstructured playtime. And the bill, in large part, was inspired by Jonathan Haidt's book. I've mentioned him, matter of fact, even yesterday, the book, The Anxious Generation. And he has a nonprofit group called Let Grow, in which he's saying we really just need to have kids get out of indoors, off of screens, go outdoors, really begin to focus on the real world. And I think there is a time, obviously, when Child Protective Services needs to maybe identify children who have very little parental authority and responsibility. But at the same time, the focus here is to recognize that one of the best things we probably can do is go back to a time when kids are getting off screens, they're going outside to play, and parents should certainly provide some oversight and protection. But at the same time, we don't need to investigate every situation in which a child was given some level of independence. And as a matter of fact, the bill would also require that states that pursue grants for child abuse or neglect prevention and treatment programs at the same time do have some place in their particular principles to allow a child to participate in reasonable independence activities without fear or threat of criminal or civil changes and charges. So it's kind of interesting. I didn't really know the term free range parents. Now maybe you know it as well, but it's a recognition that certainly we have wanted to protect children. Certainly it is important to make sure that if there are predatory factors out there, we protect them from that. But on the other hand, giving children some level of freedom and encouraging them to get off the screens and get outside is probably a very good thing. So we'll follow how the bill goes. I'm sure there'll be some pushback, and we'll certainly cover that as well. But it is our first article today. New House bill would protect free-range parents from neglect investigations. And a little bit later, I might even open the phones, get your comments on that. But it is, I think, a recognition that maybe we've been too overprotective. We need to provide guidance and protection, but at the same time, we need to let kids be kids. We'll take a break, come back with more right after this.

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1: Former Congressman Jason Chaffetz remembers the first time his local grocery store asked him to join their loyalty program. He and his wife declined because they didn't want to give out their information. Slowly, over time, the benefits seemed to outweigh the nebulous risk. Soon they were also getting coupons and even noticed their savings listed at the bottom of their receipt. In his latest books, he calls this the privacy trade-off. You can probably relate. Every day you're probably being asked to submit your information. In many cases, information is being collected from your phone, credit cards, and loyalty cards without you even knowing who has it or what they would do with it. When businesses collect this information, they use it to try to sell you more goods and services. When the government collects this information, they use it in a variety of ways. As someone who writes commentaries and books on social trends, I find the information useful. But there is another side to this data collection. The weaponization of information makes government surveillance much easier. Many in the deep state, often called the administration establishment, collect and weaponize private information. We've also seen how such information is being used by the Chinese Communist Party. We're also beginning to see how it is being used in the European Union. Jason Chaffetz acknowledges that President Trump may be in office, but the deep state continues to collect information. Even if bureaucrats are limited in their power that they exert, they partner with nonprofit and private sector groups who can censor, debank, and prosecute. That is why we need government guardrails that protect our privacy and limit the type of information government can collect. I'm Kirby Anderson, and that's my point of view.
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1: One of the things that sometimes we use to determine what are some of the key issues that we should write Outlook articles on in our magazine, create booklets, is to simply look at the number of articles coming out on a particular topic. And if you've been paying attention at all, there are just a lot of articles coming out about capitalism and especially socialism. And we have two of them today related to the idea of, do billionaires deserve the money they have? And also we'll hear from a billionaire saying, we have a city that doesn't seem to appreciate what we've done. And so you kind of get a point counterpoint, although I think you can get a pretty good idea where this is leading. And that is, Rich Lowry has, why does AOC think billionaires can't exist? Well, it turns out that there was a podcast recently in which Alexandria Ocasio-Cortez says she doesn't really believe in billionaires. She said in the podcast that she says, really, it's impossible to make $1 billion without lying, cheating, or in some way or another being dishonest. And she says there's a certain amount of wealth and accumulation that's earned, right? She says you can earn $1 billion, but you can't earn that. You can get market power. You can't break rules. You can abuse labor laws. You can pay people less than what they're worth, but you can't earn that. So again, she'll say, well, you can make that money, but you didn't really earn it. And again, a representative from the state of New York in this particular congressional district makes it sound, as Rich Lowry says, as if our billionaires are the equivalent of Russian oligarchs who got their riches through government favor. And he says, just take a look at maybe some of the wealthiest people. He says, no rational person looks at the top 10 list of wealthiest people in the United States and thinks, what have any of these people done for us? He says, it's hard to imagine life without, now he gives you the list, Amazon, Tesla, Google, or Facebook, for example. There's a couple right there that gives you an idea. He says, judging by the list, becoming a billionaire is quite simple. All it requires is unbelievable talent matched to ferocious will and a prodigious executive ability resulting in world-changing business enterprise. The idea that any of the most famous U.S. entrepreneurs got there as though they were maybe stealing from their workers, that it was wage theft, he says, is laughable. The transformative nature of these businesses, he says, is self-evident. He says, Jeff Bezos didn't just open up a corner store or department chain. He revolutionized the retail industry and goes on to talk about the fact that making products available cheaper, whether you're thinking about, of course, Walmart or Amazon or anything else, nobody put a gun to your head. And by the way, most people that have worked at Amazon think that they get paid quite well and they appreciate the benefits that they receive. But nevertheless, he says, defending particular argument of AOC is one where she was trying to clarify later on X. And she says, well, somebody can make $1 billion, but that's different from earning $1 billion. And one of the examples she cited, and so Rich Lowry gets into that, is Airbnb, saying, well, the reason we have high housing prices in America is because of Airbnb, which not true, but we'll leave it at that. He says this is a bizarre accusation to make against a platform that simply allows people who want to rent out their homes or apartments on a short-term basis to connect with people interested in renting them. And again, Airbnb wouldn't be successful if people didn't find them valuable. As a matter of fact, here's the interesting thing. The Washington Post points out that guests spent an astonishing $30 billion on Airbnb rentals in the first quarter of this year, while the company's net income was a relatively small $160 million. $30 billion to $160 million. By the way, New York City, by the way, he says, has basically banned Airbnb. And of course, it has one of the highest and most expensive real estate markets. So

0: You can see where this doesn't lead very much. But again, the point is the best way to prevent firms from leveraging public policy for their advantage is to have minimal state involvement in our economy, which, of course, is just the opposite of Alexandria Ocasio-Cortez says. So again, this is the idea that socialism is good, capitalism is bad. Anybody that makes money, they've got to be dishonest, they've got to be a crook or the rest. Which brings me to my next article, because that's written by Howard Schultz. If you're not familiar, of course, he has been the head of the, now is chairman emeritus of Starbucks, and he explains why he has left Seattle. He says, Washington State has been my home for more than four decades. I arrived in Seattle with dreams and ambition, ended up building Starbucks into a company known around the world. But he says, I'm no longer a resident of Washington. My decision to leave has much to do with family choices and my stage of life. Still, I feel a responsibility to speak up about the business and job climate in a city and a state that gave me so many opportunities. And then he reminds us that Washington's economic story is just a kind of a wonderful American story, because it's the place where you had Microsoft, Amazon, Costco, and of course, Starbucks as well. And it was, in a sense, a state that was the global center of technology, innovation, and logistics. And this is a place where entrepreneurs exported their ideas, capital flowed, wages rose, and all the rest. And the civic leadership at the time, though imperfect, at least understood that private enterprise wasn't an adversary of the public good. But enter our socialist. I'll say something about New York City in a minute, but we've already talked about AOC, and we'll get to certainly Zohran Mamdani in a minute. But let's go back to the other socialist, because the mayor of Seattle is Katie Wilson, and she is a Democratic socialist. And he says the ecosystem in Seattle now is fractured. Katie Wilson, the mayor, has chosen to cast business as a foil rather than as a partner. Her socialist rhetoric vilifies employers, even though she continues to rely on them for revenue. She has encouraged residents who disagree with her policies to leave, which, by the way, he did. And he also points out that now, just in addition to Seattle as the city, you have Washington as the state, which he also says, hey, has a broken tax system. Its reliance on sales tax, do you love this? The sales tax is 10.55%. In the, especially in Seattle, is deeply regressive, because whether you're rich or poor, you pay the sales tax, right? The state needs to rewrite its tax code across the board in a way that ensures people and businesses alike pay their share. He goes on to say that Microsoft and Amazon, once hiring engines, have slowed recruitment and reduced headcounts as they race to build data center capacity and compete locally. Starbucks recently announced it will shift hundreds of corporate roles to Tennessee. Then he points out, finally, that cities and states don't decline overnight. They drift when public safety, fiscal stability, and economic vitality deteriorate. And he says entrepreneurs are accustomed to accountability. If we fail to deliver value, we lose customers. If we misallocate capital, we absorb the loss. But governments should be judged by results, not intentions. But again, he's very concerned about what has happened, not only in the city of Seattle, but in the state of Washington. So he again says, look, leaving doesn't mean abandoning. My family foundation remains invested in Washington's future, seeking to help the next generation achieve economic mobility and prosperity. But that future, he says, is linked to economic growth and job creation. And as he says, as I look across the country, other states are competing for capital and talent by simplifying regulation, reforming tax systems, and investing in workforce development. He says, I hope Washington's leaders will embrace these policies and forge a new compact, one grounded in job creation, sensible taxation, and accountable spending. But you get the sense, as you read through the rest of his piece, he's not holding out a great deal of hope. Once again, we can see what is happening in Seattle. And, of course, I might just real quickly mention that Zohram Mamdani has managed to chase just about everybody out of town now, because now the latest one to leave is the Apollo Global Management, which has been headquartered in Manhattan, is decided to open a new business hub, which they'll call their second headquarters, either in Florida or in Texas. And, of course, you have also Steve Roth, chairman of Vornado Realty Trust, talking about Mamdani as irresponsible and danger. And, of course, we've mentioned before Ken Griffin of Citadel, the last person out of New York City. Turn out the lights. This is what socialism has wrought in some of these cities and some of these states. And if they don't turn it around soon, we really will have a very divided country, just divided economically, if nothing else. And I thought it'd be worth bringing up these ideas right here on Point of View. We'll continue to watch them, and we'll come back with more ideas to talk about right after this.
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0: 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And now, here again is Kirby Anderson.
1: Back once again, let's see if we can talk about my commentary for just a minute. It has the title Privacy Trade-Off, and the reason I use that is there was a book that came out a while back by former member of Congress, Jason Chaffetz, as which he was spending some time talking about how he remembers the first time he went to the grocery store and they asked for information so that he could join their loyalty program. And you've probably had this experience years ago when all of a sudden people wanted all your private information, and you were thinking, I don't know. So he and his wife declined because they didn't want to give out that information. But over time, they began to say, you know, the benefits seem to outweigh these nebulous risks. And then he started getting coupons and even noticed savings. And in a sense, he calls that the privacy trade-off. Well, some of the privacy trade-off you enter into. The sad reality is a fair amount of it you have no control over. Once we allow the NSA, once we pass things like the Patriot Act and a variety of others, there are more and more cases where, yes, maybe you will voluntarily submit information, but you have no idea where it goes. And information is being collected from you, from your phone, your credit cards, from these loyalty cards and others. And you don't even know who has that information and how they will be using it. And so, of course, when businesses collect that, we sort of like that because, after all, they collect this information so they can sell you more goods and services. And when I go into a bookstore, sometimes I'll get a receipt that said, well, if you like this book, you would like these books. Oh, I hadn't even thought about that. And same thing when you go on Amazon or anything else. But when the government collects these pieces of information, that's a little different. And so if you want to get kind of a preview to my next booklet, it's not coming out next month, but the month after, always at least 2 months ahead on this. But eventually, this booklet is on the weaponization of intelligence, or the weaponization of information, however you want to say that. And this is really the other side to the issue of data collection. This weaponization can allow for greater government surveillance, and many in the deep state or part of the administrative establishment, as it's also called, collect and weaponize that. I just mentioned China a minute ago. If you want to see the worst extremes, that's the Chinese Communist Party, where you're using all the different information that you collected, as well as facial recognition. You get social credit scores. But a lot of that's starting to show up even in places like the European Union. And this is why we're concerned about that. So Jason Chaffetz, former member of Congress, says, look, I acknowledge President Trump's in office, but the deep state is still collecting information. And we, I think, in the last administration, learned how quickly that could go the wrong direction and affect individuals, because even if we do find ways to limit the bureaucrats with their power to collect this, they can just simply partner with nonprofit and private sector groups like social media. We saw that under the Biden administration, to censor you, to debank you, to prosecute you. So again, this is a reminder that we are going to have to probably spend more and more time looking at this issue of privacy. Yes, we have a booklet that we've made available in the past on privacy and surveillance, but this one goes a little further into what I call the weaponization of intelligence. And one of the benefits, as I've mentioned before, of being a donor to Point of View is on a regular basis you will receive those booklets. Although most recent ones, of course, have been on the Declaration of Independence and the founding of this country. We have one going out right now on the end of civilizations or empires. And then, of course, this one on this whole idea of the weaponization of information and the need for us to make sure that we have guardrails on the collection of information so that you can still retain your privacy. So anyway, that's kind of a look at what we have there today. But let me also, for just a few minutes, talk about a very good piece that was written by Jeff Charles about what John Fetterman is saying to his fellow Democrats. Now, as you've heard us say before, he oftentimes is the odd man out, the one sometimes voice of common sense in the party right now. But recently, he reacted to some of the findings of a poll which documented that a third of Americans believe that the shooting at the White House correspondence dinner was staged. Now, let me just read from the post on X from Senator John Fetterman, Democrat from Pennsylvania. He says, assassinations plus political violence are real. Then he goes on to say, my party can't be the tinfoil hat brigade. I was there a table away. I promise you this was not staged. Now, why does he say what he says? Well, it's a poll that has come out, and I would encourage you to read this because it just illustrates again that we are starting to see a very significant number of people who, on the one hand, I will give them partial credit for not believing everything the government tells you, not believing everything the media tells you. If there's one thing we've encouraged you to do, it's to have some discernment. But these conspiracy theories are off the chart. And I think we used to want to institutionalize people for some of these kinds of beliefs. And nevertheless, here it is. This comes from NewsGuard YouGov poll. So if anything, the poll might even skew left, but I'm pretty sure it's a pretty accurate poll because it revealed that only 38% of adults believe that all three assassination attempts against the president were real. Only 38%. Just do the math. That means 62% are convinced that at least one or more aren't. And again, I'll break this down because some of you might say, well, does it break down in terms of party affiliation? Oh, yes, it does, which is exactly why Senator John Fetterman said this. Okay, for in total, 21% of Democrats responded they thought all three events were staged. 21%. As did 11% of independents and 3% of Republicans. That takes a lot to think that Butler, Pennsylvania, the one at the golf course, and the White House Correspondents' Dinner, all three of those were staged, and you can get 21% of Democrats and another 11% of independents. So you add that up, pretty significant number. Now, again, of the 12% who said that all three attempts were staged, 55% of them were Democrats, 38% were independents, and 7% are Republicans. And of the respondents who said all three were authentic, only 15% were Democrats, 38% were independents, and 47% were Republicans. So even there, trying to just even come up with a majority that would actually believe that they were authentic, you can't come up with a majority of Americans. And for the most recent event, which is what happened on April 25th, the White House Correspondents' Dinner, 34% of Democrats and 13% of Republicans said it was staged, which is a 21-point gap. But again, it is concerning that you can get a third of Democrats who, when we have the visuals, we have individuals who were people in the press who saw this and were there that night. I think if there were any members of the White House correspondents, press corps, that had any doubts about them before, this one probably got their attention. And so again, researchers found that for each attempted assassination, a majority of Americans said either they were staged or that they were not sure, averaging 54% across all three. However, the author stressed that there is no evidence that any of the attempted assassinations of Trump were staged. This is from the pollsters, and emphasized that in each case, authorities reported the suspects acted alone and were not tied to the Trump administration. It's amazing you don't even have to say that, but I bring this article to you to recognize that now, at least, we have John Fetterman. I'm hoping and even praying that we'll have some other Democratic leaders that say, we need to stop this. But again, going back to John Fetterman, senator from Pennsylvania, nevertheless, a Democrat saying, my party can't be the tinfoil hat brigade. I was there at a table away. And I promise you, this was not staged. And this, I think, illustrates again that at a time when conspiracies are running rampant, I think there's going to be more and more of a need to begin to crush them and to stamp them out. And I come back to an individual that we've had on the program over the years, Michael Medved. When he had his radio show, he used to do a conspiracy hour. And I used to think, when I would sometimes listen to this, should I even bother listening to this? And I would listen to it for a while. And I was thinking, how in the world can you come up with an hour's worth of material? And then as he began to get into it, I'm going, yeah, I mean, it's almost like a cottage industry. Just unbelievable the number of people that are willing to believe one conspiracy after another. And I would have to say that John Fetterman is saying to his fellow Democrats, you're just not healthy. This is not helpful. And it is not the way I would like to be associated with other members of the Democratic Party. Anyway, I've posted the article for you to read. It's a head shaker, but I thought you'd like to know about it. And we'll be back right after this.

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1: Back once again, let me just mention as a program note that tomorrow, going to spend some time talking with our good friend George Barna. Been wanting to get to this interview because for some time we've heard some evidence of there being a little bit of an uptick for spiritual interest on the part of Gen Z. But the bottom line is it's not as maybe significant as reported. So George Barna really helps us understand both the spiritual progress and regress of Gen Z. So we're going to spend some time talking with him. Barry McGuire going to be with us as we talk about trying to ignite America's mission, which is something I'll be talking about in just a few minutes, in part with Tony Petaniello in the second hour. And then we're going to get into, of course, China. Gordon Chang, I mentioned today, we'll get into this whole idea of democratic socialists. Noah Rothman, democratic socialists need a new model. I love that one. John Stossel has a new piece out on capitalism, the thing that works. And Byron York, coming back to something we just talked about a minute ago with Senator John Fetterman, the democratic fantasy land. So there's some really great material that we're going to cover tomorrow. Friday's our weekend edition, so I hope you'll join us then. In just a few minutes, we'll also be talking about, in the next hour, Joseph Arlinghouse. We'll be talking about, of course, his excellent organization called Valor America. But because he's Catholic, I thought he would be good to speak again to this issue of the conflict between the president and the Pope. We've already had Paul Kinger talk about this. And here, my last piece before we get to their interviews next hour is a piece by Cal Thomas, When the Pope Isn't Right. Now, Cal Thomas is a Protestant, whereas the two other guests that we've had are Catholic, but I think he helps us recognize that there are some issues that need to be discussed as well. Cal Thomas says it must have been a highlight for any Roman Catholic to meet the head of his church. So it must have been last week for Senator and now Secretary of State Marco Rubio, a practicing Catholic. And Marco Rubio was there in some respects to try to present the Trump administration's views. And Cal Thomas says, look, the Pope is committed to resolving disputes through diplomacy. That course would be worth pursuing if Iran's leaders and the U.S. had even remotely similar goals in mind. He says, just as Catholics and Protestants differ in their theology, Islamists differ with just about everyone else, whether they be religious or secular. They differ from everyone else because their goal is world domination. And then he gives a quote from Winston Churchill that talks about back even more than a century ago, some of the attributes of the Muslim faith at that time. And he says, the problem is that the current Pope, Pope Leo, either doesn't fully understand or believes his interpretation of good, that is diplomacy, can triumph over evil. History and common sense are full examples to the contrary. There is a real need, I think, sometimes to recognize as much as we would like to solve any kind of international tension with diplomacy, the reality is sometimes it doesn't work. Cal Thomas uses this illustration. You can't win at card games or sporting contests if one side plays by the rules and the other cheats. How does diplomacy dissuade an Ayatollah regime from murdering its own people? So then he gives a little bit of history, and the one that he uses I thought was most helpful. When Ronald Reagan called the Soviet Union an evil empire before the 1983 gathering of the National Association of Evangelicals, the secular world, he says, was stunned. And we reported that back then. His speech writers tried numerous times to get him to remove the label from his speech. Each time, Reagan refused. He knew that he was right. And when asked by a reporter what his goal was in dealing with the Soviets, Reagan responded, "We win, they lose." And he says, this is the kind of clear-headed thinking President Trump is demonstrating against Iran. He says, when confronting evil, the only successful approach is to make the evil side fear the good side. For decades, the Ayatollahs have lied, murdered, or cheated on agreements directly and through their proxies. The only way to eliminate their threat and to stop them from killing more innocents is not through diplomacy, but through strength and not quitting before the goal is reached. If the Pope doesn't get that, he invites more evil from the Ayatollah regime. You know, we sometimes talk about this idea of peace through strength, but there is some truth to that. I know it's been vilified by various individuals, but there are times when you are dealing with an evil empire. And I come back to the piece just a minute ago that we had from Gordon Chang, because right now Xi Jinping really hasn't even tried to be very respectful. The other day, he actually allowed his commerce ministry to invoke the country's anti-sanction law for the first time, ordering Chinese entities not to comply with U.S. Treasury sanctions on a number of different issues. And as a result of treating almost anybody that shows up in this particular case, as this one individual says, not as peers, but as tribal chieftains here to pay tribute. And so in some respects, we can only keep a country like China in check because they are a nuclear power. We can only do so much with Russia because they're a nuclear power, but it brings us back to why we did not want Iran to be a nuclear power. And in some respects, this idea that we can in some way have a diplomatic negotiation that would change the kind of ideas that we have seen promoted in Iran, I think is a fool's errand. And so if nothing else, Cal Thomas has some perspective on that. And just a little bit next hour, we'll talk with Joe Arlinghouse and get his perspective from a Catholic point of view, individual that is a Roman Catholic and actually has studied political philosophy at the University of Dallas and really can maybe bring some perspective, as we've already heard from a number of other individuals as well. But just before we take a break, I did mention real quickly some of the resources we want to put in your hands. Let me talk about one that is free. I'll hold this one up for those of you watching online. This is a free booklet that we've been making available. It's the Declaration of Independence and the Constitution of the United States. It was something that we've been talking about quite often as we've been focusing on America 250. So this booklet is free. And it is something you can get by simply going to the website pointofview.net. Click on that button that says get your free booklet. We have an opportunity for you to get a free download. Or more importantly, I'd really want to encourage you to give us your address so we can send you this booklet. And it's absolutely free. In a couple of weeks, we're going to be coming to our fiscal year end. And sometimes when we do that, we remind you that if you can help us financially, that would be appreciated. But during our truth team, we also mentioned the fact that for your particular gift monthly, you receive some tremendous benefits, not the least of which is the Outlook magazine. But for as little as a dollar a day or $30 a month or more, you receive these booklets. And I'll hold up the most recent ones. I mentioned the Declaration of Independence, which came out in April, the Biblical View on America's Founding, which has come out here in May. And just about now, you should be getting in your mailbox this one, A Biblical Point of View on Why Empires Fall. And those are just a few. Of course, I gave you a preview a minute ago of one that will be coming out a little bit later. And these are resources, again, we want to put in your hands. And so, again, I hope that some of you will consider what you might do, even as we get closer to our fiscal year end, to consider maybe supporting this ministry on a regular basis. We know that most of the individuals that have listened to this program have never given even one gift to this ministry. And if you're one of those individuals, but you've been benefiting from all the resources we are making available to you, I might encourage you to consider what you might do to support this ministry. But again, you can go to the website and get the free booklet. My Viewpoints commentary today is on privacy trade. And if you want to like to sign up to get my commentaries on a regular basis, you can click on that button as well. But there are some great resources. We'd love to get them to you. We're going to take a break. Come back with more right after this.
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0: to the stations and caught Kirby and a very interesting topic. So just listening to it, and so just by hearing the topic, I can relate to some of those topics. But it has impacted my life a lot. I enjoy listening to the station.
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6: 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I'm Jonathan McKee, author of Parenting Generation Screen, with Plugged In by Focus on the Family.
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7: For American Family News, I'm Robert Thornton. A CIA whistleblower claimed there was a cover-up regarding the origins of the COVID-19 virus in a hearing today with the Senate. Here's Fox's Bill Malusian.
8: Republicans say the biggest headline to them from that CIA employee's testimony was his claim that back in August of 2021, right as the intel community was about to determine that COVID-19 leaked from a Chinese lab, suddenly Dr. Anthony Fauci got involved, meddled in the process, and that determination changed in just a matter of days. But the CIA is throwing some serious cold water on today's hearing, telling Fox News in part, quote, "The committee acted in bad faith by subpoenaing an agency officer for testimony today without notifying the CIA. The witness testifying today is not appearing as a whistleblower in pursuit of the truth, but instead in response to the subpoena issued by Chairman Paul."
7: A representative for the CIA called the hearing today political theater, sparking outrage among Republicans who say they are looking for the truth. High fuel prices continue to strain household budgets during the war with Iran. President Trump wants to suspend the government's tax on gasoline, but it is a move that he cannot do on his own. Representative Marlon Stutzman of Indiana made these comments on AFR.
9: I'm always supportive of tax cuts. I think in this case, though, what's important is the gas tax funds, the user tax, and those funds go towards roads, bridges, infrastructure. And so I would want to make sure that we offset that with other cuts. And we had a great conversation last night in the Freedom Caucus when we met about all of the fraud, the waste, and the abuse of the federal government programs in Minnesota, California, and it's just becoming more and more exposed.
7: He said it would be easy to stop wasteful spending and apply it to roads and bridges and to also lower the gas tax.
9: So I think that if it's anything that gives relief to American taxpayers, it's good, but it's really the responsibility of Congress to be sure that we don't that we still have to fund making sure the roads are repaved and the bridges are strong and making this a priority. And this is what goes back to having balanced budgets. In Indiana, our governor, Governor Braun, he actually did suspend the gas tax. but we had a balanced budget. And so that makes that job a lot easier to do when you have a balanced budget.
7: He went on to say relief at the gas pump would be a big help to Americans. How far did this go? That's what people are asking about an American mayor who pled guilty to acting as an agent for the Chinese government. AFN's Chris Woodward has more.
10: Eileen Wang, the mayor of Arcadia, California, was charged in April with one count of acting in the U.S. as an illegal agent of a foreign government. According to the Department of Justice, Wang was doing the bidding of Chinese officials, such as sharing articles favorable to Beijing, without prior notification to the U.S. government as required by law. Wang has agreed to plead guilty to the felony count, which comes with a maximum penalty of 10 years in prison. Responding to this on American Family Radio, attorney Gerard Felitti of the Lawfare Project called it wild and stunning.
11: We're talking about an elected official in the United States whose loyalty wasn't to her constituents. It was to the government of China. Literally, the People's Republic of China bought a seat at the table in America's local government. And the question we have to ask is how many other seats they're currently occupying and how far these influence networks extend. This isn't new, but it really is shocking the extent to it, of the power that some of these agents of China wield within the United States.
10: Felitti is correct in saying this is not new. We found several examples over the years, including a former high-ranking New York State government employee that was charged with acting as an undisclosed agent of the Chinese government in 2024. I'm Chris Woodward.
7: Researchers warn that America is experiencing a reading recession, a slide predating the pandemic's disruptions in schooling. Scholars at Harvard, Stanford, and Dartmouth analyzed state test scores from 3rd to 8th grade for over 5,000 school districts in 38 states. Only five states plus the District of Columbia had meaningful growth in reading test scores from 2022 to 2025. See more at AFN.net.
12: America, live.

0: them. Second hour today, going to spend some time talking with a couple of individuals that I think you need to know about. One of those is Tony Pitaniello, who is an individual that has been involved in ministry for more than two decades and is certainly wanting to do what he can to have a great impact on the kingdom. He currently serves as the encouragement ambassador for Encouragement Media Group. We're going to talk about that in just a minute. But one of the other reasons, and probably the major reason I wanted to get him on, is the other day I heard him speak once again about something I know he's been involved with. He's been a catalyst for global Bible translation and has been one of those individuals that has seen how, in some respects, that is really taking off. And I think it would be a real encouragement to you. Served for a while as the chief development officer for Word for the World and also had worked with the Seed Company. We've interviewed some of those individuals in the past. Before that, even had spent 15 years in Cambodia as the country director for the International Mission Board. And it is a delight, Tony, to welcome you to Point of View.
1: Kirby, what a privilege and pleasure it is to be on your show.
0: I do want to talk about translations. Well, let's talk about Encouragement Media for just a minute, because if nothing else, it's like old home week. I mean, Troy Kriegbaum is the president. Bill Bumpus, who I've known from KCBI, vice president of programming, one of the on-air hosts, Linda Stringer. I mean, it's a veritable who's who of people that I've known from Christian media, especially a good number of them from KCBI. And here they are working right now in Encouragement Media Group. Can you tell us more about that?
1: Wow, you really named a lot of names. Those are some of our key people. And yes, Encouragement Media Group still going strong in English broadcasts. But one of our newest things was we bought a Dallas station where we're going to have 2.5 million Hispanic souls under Signal.
0: I think that is, was it the Moldavita, I think is the one you're talking about?
1: And, well, Moldavita is our teaching station. Fusion is our music station. We bought KZMJ. And we have 18 signals like that around the U.S. that have a 94% listener rate and then an 84% referral rate to others, whether they're in the U.S. of our apps, Fusion and Moldavita, or overseas, where Peru, Colombia, Mexico, you name it.
0: That's just incredible. By the way, next time I see you, I should give you a copy of a few of my books, which are in Spanish, which we've actually had an individual translating some of those. And if that would be helpful to any of the on-air hosts, be glad to do so. But I wanted people to know about that. And we do have a link there. So if people would like to know more about that particular media group. And most importantly, though, the other day, Abigail was actually inviting you to come to speak to all the groups at the Hope Center. And you were talking about Bible translation, and I thought, as great as it was for, I don't know, almost 50 people to hear that in the group, I think it would be good for people on 200 radio stations to hear that, because you've been seeing how Bible translation has really been taking off. Can you give us some perspective?
1: Yeah, I really appreciate that. Yeah, the theme when Abigail asked me to speak was unity and collaboration, and the Bible translation movement has really exemplified that. You have a number of organizations that instead of competing or overlapping, they're combining and collaborating efforts to reach the Bibleists. So most people may not know that there's 7,395 languages in the world. And 10 years ago when I joined the Bible translation movement, I think it was over 3,000 that hadn't been touched. But thanks to God's working and God's people unifying and collaborating around a wonderful cause and purpose, as of April, and the number will be lower in May, they haven't released it yet, there's about 473 left that haven't been touched out of those 7,395 languages.
0: Isn't that incredible? And again, there are all sorts of reasons for that. You remember the old days, because having been in Cambodia, I'm sure you've experienced it, where somebody with the Wycliffe, or of course now Seed Company, a variety of others, would go and live among the individuals. They would learn the culture. They would learn the language. It would be a long and tedious process. And at the end, then we would see at least a New Testament that was in that particular language. And and so many of these were unreached people groups. But it seems to me that modern technology, that's computers, that's voice to text, that's AI and a variety of others, have been able to speed up the process, don't you think?
1: Oh, it's been incredible. It used to be about 40 years to finish a New Testament. And sometimes, if they weren't careful, it might be in book form and just sit there and not get used. So they've focused on speeding it up, as well as making it available in formats that they will use, maybe audio recordings or oral Bible translation. With all the technology you just mentioned, in low resource languages where AI is hung up a little bit because there's not enough data to put into it except from the translators' minds, we're looking at a whole Bible in less than 12 years.
0: Wow. It's just amazing. One of the illustrations I've used around our table when we were hearing you speak is that if you ever go to the Museum of the Bible, and you know what I'm going to be talking about there, there's a room where they have all the Bible translations. And it has been interesting to go in there and pull off a Bible and say, well, I didn't know we had even something in that language, much less an entire Bible. But you also have some sort of dummy copies there. And it seems to me that that number has moved from 3,000 to about 470, and that is incredibly good news and just a testimony again to what is happening in the whole area of Bible translation.
1: And praise God for that unity, collaboration. The Spirit moves in those things, and you know, we have to decide who shouldn't get the Bible should be our question, and really no one shouldn't get the Bible.
0: And again, we're going to take a break, but when we come back, I thought maybe you'd give us a perspective, too, on those numbers, because we're now getting down to smaller and smaller numbers. So there has always been this idea that maybe the Lord would return when the word is preached to the entire world, and yet we still have some unreached people groups. We still have some individuals that have never heard the name Jesus, never actually been able to read the Bible in their language. So I thought you I'd give you a chance to kind of explain a little bit more what that looks like. And most importantly, I'd be remiss if I did not talk to an individual that has worked all these years in fundraising and in the various aspects of service, because that, I think, brings us back to the need for us to support these ministries and these organizations, ones that you used to work with in the past and those which are still out there making a difference. So I did want to give people a chance to know a little bit more about this whole idea and also get to know you as well, and for people to realize that we also have a link to this idea of outreach, not only to, of course, the English-speaking world, but also the Spanish-speaking world, and now how AI and artificial intelligence has made that even more successful in terms of actually being able to have almost instantaneous translation of videos and things of that nature. So let's take a break. We'll continue our conversation talking with Tony. Let me also open up the phones. I suspect maybe up until now you've had some questions about some of the things we've covered. If you'd like to join the conversation, that number is 1-800-351-1212. Talking about Bible translation and really making a kingdom impact. We'll continue that conversation right after this.

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1: Former Congressman Jason Chaffetz remembers the first time his local grocery store asked him to join their loyalty program. He and his wife declined because they didn't want to give out their information. Slowly, over time, the benefits seemed to outweigh the nebulous risk. Soon they were also getting coupons and even noticed their savings listed at the bottom of their receipt. In his latest books, he calls this the privacy trade-off. You can probably relate. Every day you're probably being asked to submit your information. In many cases, information is being collected from your phone, credit cards, and loyalty cards without you even knowing who has it or what they would do with it. When businesses collect this information, they use it to try to sell you more goods and services. When the government collects this information, they use it in a variety of ways. As someone who writes commentaries and books on social trends, I find the information useful. But there is another side to this data collection. The weaponization of information makes government surveillance much easier. Many in the deep state, often called the administration establishment, collect and weaponize private information. We've also seen how such information is being used by the Chinese Communist Party. We're also beginning to see how it is being used in the European Union. Jason Chaffetz acknowledges that President Trump may be in office, but the deep state continues to collect information. Even if bureaucrats are limited in their power that they exert, they partner with nonprofit and private sector groups who can censor, debank, and prosecute. That is why we need government guardrails that protect our privacy and limit the type of information government can collect. I'm Kirby Anderson, and that's my point of view.
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1: Continue conversation with Tony Pitaniello as we are focusing for a moment, or more or least, on this issue of Bible translation. Mentioned Word for the World, Seed Company. Of course, I mentioned Wycliffe and some of the others. And Tony, it does seem to me that this has been just kind of a new emphasis on technology, because as you point out, how long and tedious it was to make a translation available in a particular group. Now it seems to be speeding up. And the good news is that, as you know, you can travel anywhere around the world and people have a smartphone, and they may not have all the latest technology, but they have the ability to read or to hear that particular part of God's word in their language, either the New Testament or the entire Bible. And so this is just kind of a new day. And as an individual has been raising funds in some respects, I think that probably makes your job a little easier, doesn't it?
2: You know, that's great perspective as usual. I want to say YouVersion, the Bible app, is one of the key partners. They post every translation that's done in the Bible translation movement. And in restricted countries, people could be at a coffee shop reading their Bible and no one knows what they're reading. And for in America, we can also use that Bible app, and we can have the Bible read to us in any one of multiple English versions. So it's really that's actually a key piece of the Bible translation movement, is Life Church and YouVersion. They should be mentioned as well.
1: Well, let's talk about how we could use that right here, because you've been a missionary. You were called to be a missionary. You went overseas. But, you know, mission work can just happen at your local Starbucks. I mentioned Starbucks last hour, because you can run into individuals that come here. And I've run into individuals, for example, and I want to show them the Jesus film. And I said, well, just tell me what language. Okay, here we got that one. You know, exactly. We can put it on a DVD. Oh, you like a Bible in your language? Well, here we go. Here, and of course, you just mentioned that. And it does seem to me that whereas before we had to go on a boat in the old days, or on an airplane, and in the old days of having a pith helmet and a passport and living there forever, and now in some respects the world is coming to us and we can be involved in international ministries right in our own community, can't we?
2: Oh, 100%. I can't tell you how many Uber drivers that spoke another language and maybe some broken English that I've airdropped the Bible app with their language called up on it, so they could, and they'd say, wow, that is my language. And they could read the Bible. It was open right to John 3:16 when I sent it to them, or another relevant passage for what we talked about. It's so easy nowadays to share our faith.
1: So let's see, we can talk about how people can support that ministry. I mean, I know you don't necessarily work for any of these groups now, but you have. And it does seem to me that if people are saying, well, you're only down to about 473 left, well, but I think in that respect, that's why we really need to mobilize people to see this as a very significant way to reach out to the rest of the world and to get into those unreached people groups sometimes for the first time.
2: Exactly. So that's a great point. You know, the donors out there that I call investors, because they're investing their hard-earned money and the wealth that they gained with their talents and their brains into eternal rewards and eternal impact. And so any one of those Bible translation orgs, if someone was to just even Google, you know, Bible translation worldwide, they'd come up with any one of those orgs, or Illuminations, or YouVersion. And giving to any of those is helping ensure that Bible poverty is alleviated, that people are hearing God speak to them in their mother tongue, the language their mother used when she held them, and that they're able to relate to God via Bible passages.
1: Just incredible. Again, this is a great opportunity for people to be involved in that. And for just a minute, talk to maybe people that are interested in missions, maybe the mission pastor or something of that nature. Of course, you went with International Mission Board, but it does seem to me that if we really want to talk about reaching the world for Christ, one very strategic part of that is Bible

0: translation, and then distribution of those Bibles to those key individuals. And it does seem to me that this is something that maybe needs to be front and center, maybe even at some of these mission conferences, and even some of the things that maybe the mission pastor would address from the to the congregation.
1: Yes, exactly. I think if a pastor, if a mission pastor or a pastor were to say, I hope you're enjoying today's sermon and what you're reading, do you realize we actually have a tool called the blank Bible, and we'll hold it up in churches, and we'll have somebody hand it to somebody and say, would you read John 3:16? And they'll look and it's blank pages. And we can say, you know, that's somebody's Bible in the world. In other words, there's nothing in it.
0: Yes.
1: And should that be, is that not a travesty? And how can our church get involved? There's multiple ways. You know, you mentioned IMB. They're working in those realms. I think every mission sending agency has a component of either they're going to distribute, or they're going to use an existing version, or they're using solar-powered proclaimers from Faith Comes by Hearing. The thing is, we got to remember, we're all one team. There really shouldn't be any competition or territorialism. We really are the kingdom. We really want people to have what we have, which is the best thing we could have, which is eternal life begins now. And it begins by knowing him through his word.
0: Just before I let you go, I did want to also talk about, again, what you're doing through Media Group, because this is a great opportunity to reach out. In just a few minutes, we're going to be talking with Joe Arlenhouse about some of the outreach he's had to Hispanic voters. But here you have an opportunity to reach out to people in their native language, which is Spanish. And if you travel anywhere in Latin America, you recognize, with the exception maybe Brazil, which is Portuguese, everything else is Spanish. And what a great and untapped mission field right in our own hemisphere. And again, as an individual raising funds for that, what would you encourage individuals to do? Because there's a place when you go to the link that we have there for people to learn about the stations, to know how to donate. Of course, if they click on the picture there of you, we have a link to a couple of things, your Facebook link and all sorts of other things, the website. So if people would want to contact you, or if people wanted to know more about the Media Group, give us a little bit of an overview.
1: No, I love that opportunity. When you think about the last mile of delivery of electricity or water, it's usually the most difficult mile to bring it to every faucet, to bring it to every outlet. 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Last mile of delivery of uplifting Christian music, the gospel, and Christian teaching, and we're driving Hispanics to church all over the world. So we have a shot at all 600 million Hispanics worldwide. And not only that, they're a gateway people. They're the fourth most spoken language in the world and a gateway people to the populations out there that a lot of Americans can't go to.
0: Well, again, you know I believe in that, because a good number of my books are in Spanish, and we've made that available. I attend a church where, of course, we have, I think now they say, maybe the largest Spanish congregation in North America. So those are very great opportunities. But if nothing else, we have a link to encouragementmediagroup.com. So if you'd like to know more about Tony, you can click on the picture there, and that will take you to his Facebook page. If you'd like to know more about the group that he's involved with and some of the other great people that I've known for literally decades, all of that is available at our website at pointofview.net. And so, Tony, I know you're a busy guy, but I figured if I could prevail on you to just maybe share a few of those great insights about the importance of Bible translation, it would be a real encouragement to our listeners. So thank you for joining us today here on Point of View.
1: Kirby, thank you for all you do for the kingdom, for the Word of God, and for our country.
0: Going to take a break, and when we come back, we're going to get into some of these other issues. Let me just mention, though, just thinking about this, you had about 3,000 languages untouched, and we're getting it down to 400 plus. That is encouragement, and I think that would be a reason for you to consider what you might do as well. Let's take a break, though. When we come back, Joe Arlenhouse is with us. I, first of all, of course, wanted to get some thoughts on his perspective about, as a Roman Catholic, Catholic? What about Trump and the Pope? This is something we've covered before, and even we posted today a very good piece, I think, by Cal Thomas. But I'd like to get his thoughts on that. But also, as I mentioned just a minute ago, he is with Valor America, and the Valor America team has really been the most successful so far in reaching out to a number of individuals, especially with kind of the pro-life message. And I think that's going to be important. As a matter of fact, on our Friday conversation, we already have one article that talks about how some of the Hispanic voters are kind of leaving, if you will, the Trump orbit and the Republican orbit. And so that, I think, is going to be important to know what is being done behind the scenes to reach out to some of these individuals as well. So we're going to come back and at least get two very important points from him, individual we've known for many years. And again, if you would like to know more about some of these guests that we are talking about, you can find all of it at our website, pointofview.net. I'll be right back.
2: Where does moral truth come from? According to 58% of Americans, individuals determine moral truth. A quarter of Generation Z says society determines moral truth, and morality can even change over time. 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

0: 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The opinions expressed on Point of View do not necessarily reflect the views of the management or staff of this station. And now, here again is Kirby Anderson.
1: Next guest is Joe Arlinghouse, who again is running a project which is known as Valor America Super PAC. And I want to get into that first and talk about the fact that it's been just a very effective pro-life federal election outreach. And Newt Gingrich said it was the first conservative effort to master the science of data and experimentation. Very well done. And we'll talk about that, as well as we were talking just a few minutes ago with Tony Pitaniello about reaching out to the Hispanic community. Their team ran the most successful outreach to Hispanic voters, so we'll get into that. But also did want to talk with Joe about the issue of President Trump and the Pope. We've had some conversations about that. Even today, of course, I posted a piece by Cal Thomas, but also a while back we've had another Catholic address this issue. And again, he is an individual that comes from a Catholic background and has studied political philosophy at the University of Dallas. And Joe, welcome back to Point of View.
2: Kirby, it's great to hear your voice. I'm so grateful to be here.
1: By the way, didn't I read recently that you had emergency surgery because of appendix or something of that nature? So,
2: well, it pleases me that you're reading emails from my team. But yes, I'm good now. I actually had three surgeries. The first one saved my life, but it took a couple more to fix everything the right way. I had a bad surgeon to start and a great one to finish. I'm in good shape now, though.
1: Okay. Well, I still encourage people to pray for you, because I did see that and I was amazed. But before we get, of course, to the whole issue of Trump and the Pope, I thought for just a minute, let's re-educate our listeners about Valor America, because this has been such a successful outreach. And in fact, we're in the midterms and people saying, what about the Hispanic voter? And we even have a piece coming out on Friday where some people are saying, well, some of those people have moved away from the orbit, and that does not bode well for pro-life Republicans. So talk about what you're doing to try to make sure that you get that message out to so many individuals in this country.
2: Yeah, thanks, Kirby. You know, we stumbled on to a kind of revolution that happened in the Democratic election world about 20 years ago, where they developed much more effective ways of determining the version of a message that was most persuasive. And we all know about their first big foray into this. It was that whole war on women attack they made back in 2012. We all remember, you know, Mitt Romney was sitting there just, you know, with his eyes wide open, not realizing when George Stephanopoulos said, hey, do you want women barefoot and pregnant and to ban contraception? And, you know, Mitt had no concept that this was literally being fed to Stephanopoulos by smart scientists. Well, so I stumbled onto this back in 2014, did a giant pro-life effort in Texas that moved about 18% of Hispanics from Democratic voting to Republican. It was a race for governor. It was a big success. But for me, it was more about figuring out that there are methods that our enemies, our opponents, I don't like the word enemy, but opponents use to try to manipulate our voters to come their way. Well, it's not, I don't like the word manipulation, though that's really what they're doing. Really what I tell people is, if you can find the right wording of the truth that the listener will understand. So in our case back then, it was telling Hispanics that this party, the Democratic Party, that they thought loved the poor and cared about, you know, food for children and schooling for little kids and all that, was in fact the party that wanted to rip babies from their mother's womb, like Trump said. And we were able to shock them enough that they said, what on earth? What am I doing voting for those guys? And that, so we're constantly looking in lots of races. It's not always Hispanics, although that is really an area. There is so much, lack of sophisticated political knowledge in that community. I'm talking about Hispanic citizens, of course. Sure. But most of these are, you know, second generation or third generation people who are just barely integrated into our culture. And in fact, to talk to them, because they do kind of live in a subculture where they tend to still speak Spanish, you not only have to find the right wording, but you have to talk to them in a language they understand. You've got to talk to them in the right accent. So it's sometimes you got a little gringa girl speaking her high school Spanish. Well, that doesn't persuade. But then if you get a nice Mexico City accent, they go, oh, this is one of my friends. This is one of my community. So I can listen to that truth. So we've searched for through peculiar experiments. We search for the best way to tell the truth, the best message, the most persuasive message, and then we target it. It might be Hispanics, it might be Black voters, it might be working class whites, it can be whomever, but we look for that community in this state or that state who's most open to conversion. That's yes. What we're doing. It's political conversion, but it's still a big deal to make that conversion.
1: Very well done. Again, we have a link to valoramerica.org. 3 million voter targets in 6 states. Already counting down 134 days to November 5th. So, again, some of the revolutionary data science. And if you'd like to know more, that is on the website, pointofview.net. But I know that you have been interviewed on this whole issue of President Trump and the Pope. Yes. And I'd love to get your thoughts, because I've tried to give people a platform to hear how that has gone and maybe to get some perspective. So share with us some of the things you've been talking about on other radio shows.
2: Yes, Kirby. You know, I think there's two things that we Christians need to understand. The first one is that even though this is two men who have their opinions, it starts with a lot of people who are not our friends, not friends of Catholics, not friends of Protestants, not friends of Jews, who are trying to stir up this. So we always have to wonder, what is the other side doing to divide us? You know, it's at the end of the day, of course, it's the evil one himself that is the great divider.
1: Right.
2: And there's something in this that we should always be worried about. Now, you know, my first reaction just on the human side of the argument is these are both big boys. They're both world leaders on some level. Obviously, one of them the leader of the world in civic affairs, but they can handle a little bit of criticism. I when I listen to some of my Catholic friends get all hot and bothered that, oh, how dare anyone criticize the Pope? I think, well, sorry, if that's your version of Catholicism, no pastors, priests, bishops, popes, they're not always to be listened to and treated with kid gloves. No, sometimes there's even within Orthodox Catholicism, it is entirely appropriate to call out foolish comments. And of course, you know, our president is not a Roman Catholic. There's no chance of holding him to the same standard maybe I'd hold myself to. But also, I think his words were really inspired more by some liberal American bishops. There's three dudes who went on 60 Minutes.
1: Yes, that's right.
2: Ago.
1: Yeah.
2: Who are not faithful Catholic men. I mean, I hate to tear down my own tribe too much, but these three are highly political folks. They're boomers from the 60s who are, you know, at the end of their time as bishops, thank goodness. And they're not just fighting Trump, but they're fighting something that's happening in American Catholicism that I'm sure most evangelicals wouldn't know about, which is a tremendous movement, especially among young Catholics, toward a traditionalism, an orthodoxy in doctrine, and a cultural conservatism. You know, when I was a kid, I'm 55, when I was a kid, the typical priest was a foolish Democrat. And in fact, sadly, some of them were saying things that are so against the moral life of the Gospels. But today, the typical priest is, in America at least, is quite different. He is deeply committed to the scriptures. He is very culturally conservative. He's pro-life to the core, and he may be a little bit politically disinterested because he's focused more on theology than politics. But he, insofar as he is politically active, he's almost certainly a Republican. Their latest polls show priests under 40 are 80% Republican.
1: I didn't know that.
2: So this world, and those are the people talking to me, talking to the people younger than me, my children. This is the, and it scares these old liberal bishops. So anyway, I just say that about, that's something going on behind the scenes. But you know, I think the Pope also stepped in it in a couple of ways. I read Cal Thomas's article this morning, and, you know, I think it's very polite and kind to everyone involved. But truly, there, you know, I don't mind, of course, pastors, even the chief Catholic pastor saying, "Blessed are the peacemakers." My Lord, of course, we should hear those words. And I think it's an important reminder anytime we're involved in conflict, anytime we're involved in you know, the killing of war, to really, really, you know, dwell on,
1: sure,
2: you know, are we where we should be? Are we going too far? But of course, to say that all war is wrong would be not only foolish, it would violate every bit of tradition in Christian theology.
1: Let's take a break. We have more to cover with Joe Arlinghaus, and we'll be back right after these important messages.

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1: Back for a few more minutes. We are privileged to have with us a little bit longer Joe Arlinghaus. And one of the things, Joe, I thought we might talk about is, as you point out, the fact that we have what is known as a just war criteria, which is found both in Catholic teaching and Protestant teaching. And we've had this idea that we would love to solve everything diplomatically, but when you are dealing with individuals who are seeking global domination or trying to implement the Third Reich or whatever that particular issue might be, diplomacy only gets you so far. And that's why, in some respects, as much as the Trump administration wanted to come up with some diplomatic solution, they simply were not going to allow Iran to have a nuclear weapon.
2: Absolutely. You know, there is a long history, which we Protestants and Catholics share, of teaching on when can you attack someone and what are the limits of it. And of course, it primarily starts with the great Augustine of Hippo and his writing on this matter at the end of the Roman Empire. But there is so much, and I think the most important thing that might have been overlooked by a few clerics was, this is a duty of the civil authority. This has always been understood. It is not the duty of pastors. It is not the duty of bishops and priests. It is the duty of the civil authority. Now, the leader, the king, the president, he has a great duty before God to make this prudential judgment, right? You know, to figure out what the right thing is. He will be judged for it. And all of these other voices are simply guides or advice. And there's been a long understanding of this. You know, when the Pope spoke a little bit carelessly, I was tempted to, you know, I said out loud to myself, you know, he should go study the Battle of Lepanto, which the Pope himself was the leader of when the Christians of Europe, mostly the Catholics, in 1571, I believe it was, attacked in advance the Mohammedans, as they would have called them, the Ottoman Turks, who were coming to crush Catholicism, Protestantism alike in the 16th century Europe. And there was an understanding, that sometimes you must attack first. It is not true, as some pacifists like to say, that the only war that's allowed is defensive war. Well, why would we have a just war theory if it was only to defending yourself? Who thinks you can't defend yourself? What fool would say you have to let people punch you in the head or stab you or shoot you? Anyway, there is, you know, what I've been happy about, and I'm sure the evangelical world isn't seeing this, but there have been some really powerful theological voices in Catholic America who have come out and spoken. There's University of Texas philosopher Jay Budashevsky, who mm-hmm. has written probably the best defense of this and explained just war theory. Probably the most popular Catholic bishop in America is Bishop Robert Barron from Minnesota, who's got a big online ministry. And he has reminded, even though he has defended the Pope some and called for kindness and respect, he has also pointed out what I did about this is a civic authority decision, period, end of story. And of course, who can act? You know, we sit here and we worry about nuclear war and say, well, we can't have just wars in the nuclear age. Well, of course we can, to prevent a nuclear war from these fanatics. I mean, I was 9 years old when they took over our embassy, and maybe it's an emotional reaction, but I don't dislike Islam half as much as I fear the Iranians. Islamists, those Ayatollahs, you know, I think they call it, is it 12er Shiism, I think?
1: Correct.
2: I mean, those mm-hmm. folks really want to take over the world.
1: And yes,
2: we need to stop that. And we can't give them the means. We can't even give them a dirty bomb. Forget about a nuclear weapon. They have no business having any enriched uranium. So
1: But again, you mentioned some names. Jay Budiszewski's been on the program with us. Robert George, of course, at Princeton has been here. So we've certainly been able to hear from that. But going back to the conversation we had with, Paul Kinger, we can at least remember a time. And I guess since I'm the older one, maybe I can remember better even than you, of where you have John Paul II and you have Ronald Reagan and you have Margaret Thatcher. And in some respects, I would wish, in the best of all worlds, that the President of the United States and the Pope could bring about some of the kinds of changes that need to take place. And that was a very significant alliance. But if nothing else, I think you've given us a good perspective on what has happened and how to think that through. So if people would like to maybe read more about that, you've given us a couple of ideas of things that we could read if we were wanting to get a little better perspective on that. So what would those be again?
2: Well, I think the writing of Bishop Robert Barron on Just War, which is all over the internet, is worth reading. It is good. Not Catholic proselytism. And of course, that article by Jay Budiszewski, which happens to be in a very Catholic publication called Catholic World Report, is also just, it's excellent exegesis that Martin Luther would love as much as any Catholic. And I do think we Christians, I know that we Catholics tend to pay a lot more attention to tradition and theologians and so forth, but of course it would be false to pretend that my Protestant brethren do not care about the opinions of great theologians of the past. So I think this just war theory is something we should all really be taking a moment to understand a little bit better so that we fully understand why this war is just. Or at least we study whether we believe it is just. There's a certain place for prudential judgment here, and some of us might. I mean, I'm not terribly happy with war generally, but this may be the war I'm most comfortable with in my lifetime. So, enough said.
1: Well, again, it's just been great to have you on the program. Again, we do have a booklet that we've made available on the Just War Theory, as well as a variety of other issues as well. So, Joe, thank you for what you do. Again, I would encourage people to go to your website. We have that link there so they can find out more about Valor America. And that is also very easy to find, valoramerica.org. And if you're wondering what's going to be happening in the midterms, well, some of these very effective outreaches, commercials, and other things come from the work that you and your organization is doing. So thank you for joining us today here on Point of View.
2: And thank you for all you do, Kirby. Your ministry is a great blessing to the church.
1: Well, let's, if we can, take a break. And when we come back tomorrow, we have a couple of things to cover. The first is our good friend George Barn will be with us, and we're going to be talking about spiritual progress and regress of Gen Z. I think you're really going to appreciate that because he tries to, if you will, show a little bit of encouragement, but let's not overdo that, and we'll find out what we can and can't say and why even when we published a Outlook magazine a couple of months ago, we called it the rumblings of revival, the possibility of that, but let's not overplay it yet. But it gives us maybe some ideas on what we can do as individual Christians and what we can do as the church. Barry McGuire will be with us, and then we'll get into, of course, what's going on in China. We'll talk a little bit more about whether democratic socialists need a new model. That piece by Noah Rothman, I think you already got a preview of that today. And a very good piece coming out by John Stossel about socialism and capitalism. Of course, we have those booklets because we recognize the younger you are, the more likely you are to think socialism is better than capitalism. And that's why we feel that that is a topic we will continually have to address here on Point of View. So if you appreciate what we are providing, some of the interviews we've done today, some of the content we've put on the table, let me encourage you to go to the website. You can click on that button that says donate. If you'd like to listen to it again, you can click on that button that says watch or listen. And most importantly, one more time, I thought I'd mention we are making available Declaration of Independence and Constitution. It's a booklet free of charge. We would certainly encourage you to get a copy of that, and we'd love to send it to you. As always, I want to thank Megan for help engineering the program. Steve, thank you for producing the program. We'll see you back here on Point of View tomorrow, right here on Point of View.
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1: This is Holy Land Moments. The Fellowship's C.J. Burroughs continues sharing one of our heroes of the Holocaust stories called A Woman of Great Generosity and Courage.
2: During the Nazi occupation of Poland, Zofia Kossak didn't just write about the conditions of Jews. 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
3: For American Family News, I'm Robert Thornton. The red carpet was rolled out for President Donald Trump earlier today ahead of his big meeting with Chinese President Xi Jinping. Here's Fox Business's Edward Lawrence.
4: When he landed, the president was met with a lot of fanfare. There were 300 Chinese children waving U.S. and Chinese flags. And coming off Air Force One, trailing behind was Elon Musk and Jensen Huang, the CEO of NVIDIA. Having them come down the stairs shows the Chinese President Trump is serious about business. Posting on True Social this, I will be asking President Xi, a leader of extraordinary discretion, to open up China so that these brilliant people can work their magic and help bring the People's Republic to an even higher level. Now, the list of CEOs and business executives foaming at the mouth here to do business in China coming with President Donald Trump. There's now 17 in that delegation.
3: Some of the tech CEOs in China for the meeting include Tesla CEO Elon Musk and Apple CEO Tim Cook. Interior Secretary Doug Burgum told Fox yesterday that he believes the president is in the strongest position of any American leader as China's reliance on foreign resources puts them in a weakened state during negotiations. Senators are warning about little Trojan horses that China is sending all over the globe. More from AFN's Chris Woodward.
5: Ohio Senator Bernie Moreno has co-introduced the Connected Vehicle Security Act of 2026. The purpose is to, quote, defend the American auto industry from the existential threat of predatory Chinese automobiles by banning them and their connected components from the American market.